0: Meanwhile, the U.S. also ends its naval blockade of Iran's waterways. EWTN News contributor Alberto Fernandez says the deal brings relief for both countries.
1: So certainly the initial part of this deal is pretty clear. You know, both sides receive something.
0: But other details of the MOU remained murky throughout the week. Tehran said the deal includes a retreat of Israeli defense forces from Lebanon, where Iran-backed Hezbollah and Israel renewed fire in the wake of the war between the U.S. and Iran. But Israeli Prime Minister Benjamin Netanyahu distanced Tel Aviv from the deal and emphasized Israel's right to defend itself.
2: Without the withdrawal of Israeli forces from the territories they occupied during this war, the war has not fully come to an end.
3: Regarding Lebanon, we have created a buffer zone, a security zone, and we will remain there as long as necessary.
0: Reports also indicated Iran could receive up to $300 billion in frozen funds for reconstruction. But Trump denied the money will come from the U.S. or Gulf countries.
4: We are not investing in it, and we do not have a fund.
5: Are you asking Gulf countries?
4: No, I'm not. I'm not. If they do it, fine, but I would say they won't be doing it for a while.
0: The most contentious issues between Washington and Tehran return to the negotiating table for the next 60 days. One of the main priorities for the U.S. during this military action is to ensure Iran gives up its enriched uranium and never acquires a nuclear weapon. Concessions the Islamic Republic has long resisted. Trump himself emphasized negotiations could fall through again.
4: No, it's not final. It's a memorandum of understanding. And if I don't like it, we'll go back to shooting at them, dropping bombs on their head.
0: National lawmakers from both sides of the aisle expressed concern over the deal.
6: We're back to where we were before the war began, except we're in a weaker position and Iran seems stronger.
7: And we've got to see meaningful, real steps by Iran. Iran's run by religious zealots. They learn to lie before they learn to talk, and you can't trust them.
0: Pope Leo XIV, who has been outspoken in his concern over the conflict, praised the memorandum while speaking with journalists on Tuesday.
8: They are saying that there will still be several points to be sorted out. However, it is always better to do it through dialogue, through negotiation, not going back to war.
0: Now that negotiations resume over Iran's nuclear program, Fernandez is skeptical the regime will agree to concessions.
1: One concern that I have that many others have is the 60-day period becomes 90, becomes 120, becomes 360, and kind of the Iranian regime seeks to run out the clock.
0: Kian Tajbakish, professor at NYU and a former political prisoner in Iran, expresses his dismay that throughout all these negotiations, the people of Iran, who faced violent pushback after protesting against the Islamic Republic earlier this year, are left out of the equation.
9: If you remember, President Trump began by saying that the United States has your back, help is on its way. And he was speaking to the Iranian public that had been protesting and then were massacred. But in the last month, all talk about the fate of the Iranian people has dropped out. And so I think that is a real worry.
10: The 60-day clock is now ticking down for negotiations. Vice President J.D. Vance and Iranian officials were set to meet on Friday in Switzerland to begin direct talks, but the trip was delayed at the last minute, sparking further uncertainty over next steps. The White House did not give an exact reason for why the trip was called off on Thursday night, though Vance said earlier in the day the plans had not been finalized. But Iran reportedly seeks a guarantee that hostilities in Lebanon will come to an end before it returns to the negotiating table. Another escalation of deadly attacks between Israel and Hezbollah early Friday morning cast further strain on the agreement. Hezbollah says it attacked Israeli troops seeking to advance into Lebanon in a violation of the ceasefire. The IDF reported that four of its soldiers were killed and in response struck 80 targets in the region, killing more than a dozen people. These attacks are the largest flare-up of fighting in Lebanon since the U.S.-Iran agreement was announced on Sunday. But Israel and Hezbollah reportedly agreed to renew their ceasefire shortly after the attacks.
11: What the president has grown frustrated sometimes is that we seem to be right on the cusp of a major breakthrough in the agreement, and then all of a sudden there's a major explosion that goes off in a civilian population center in Beirut, and a lot of people who have nothing to do with Hezbollah lose their lives. That's not acceptable.
10: Strong words from Vance on Israel at a press briefing on Thursday as the White House grows increasingly impatient with Israel. The vice president also defended the peace deal, emphasizing Iran will not benefit until progress is made in negotiations. When asked about Pope Leo, whom he has publicly sparred with over the justification for the war, Vance said he was glad the Holy Father had a positive reaction to the MOU. Oil markets have cheered the progress in negotiations and the reopening of the Strait of Hormuz. Shortly after the deal was announced, oil prices sank to their lowest level in more than 3 months. Even as the Strait of Hormuz reopens and the U.S. lifts its blockade of Iran's ports, it could take weeks or even months before oil markets reach the pre-war status quo. Iran laced the strait with mines, so until the U.S. Navy clears the explosives, ships must carefully hug the coastline to move through. There are also far fewer empty ships waiting to come through the strait and fill up, and Middle Eastern oil wells need to be opened again. But Americans saw some relief at the pump this week as the cost of a gallon of gas fell below $4. Joining us now to discuss this developing news is a leading Catholic scholar on international security and American foreign policy who brings decades of expertise on U.S. strategy, diplomacy, and the Middle East. Dr. Michael Desch is the Packy J.D. Professor of International Relations at the University of Notre Dame. He's also the founding Brian and Janelle Brady Family Director of the O'Brien Notre Dame International Security Center. Professor, thank you so much for joining us. While we do not yet know all of the details of this peace deal as of this recording, should we, as Catholics, be celebrating this deal, regardless of the details, because it is a step towards peace?
7: Well, peace is a good thing, no doubt about that. So we should be happy that it finally looks like there's a real chance for, if not peace, at least a long-term ceasefire. Mm-hmm. But what should curb our enthusiasm for this deal is the fact that it came about as a result of a completely unnecessary war. Mm-hmm. We had a very good deal, the Joint Comprehensive Plan of Action that the Obama administration had negotiated, which addressed to most people's satisfaction the Iranian nuclear question, mm-hmm. And the Trump administration pulled out of it. And we were in the midst of negotiations with the Iranians when the Israelis revealed that they were going to attack Iran and convinced President Trump to participate in that operation. Mm. So, there are a lot of missed opportunities that we should lament, I think.
10: And from the information that is available, what is your general assessment of this peace deal? I mean, is this a genuine breakthrough to end the war, or is it a different name for a ceasefire?
7: It basically is a promise to continue talking over the next 60 days with the objective of reaching a longer-term ceasefire. Mm-hmm. But as the old saying goes, the devil is in the details, mm-hmm. and there are a lot of details that have been kicked down the 60-day road. Mm-hmm. At this point, it's really hard to say.
10: Well, and on that very note, Professor, if nuclear issues are deferred to future negotiations, is America then in a weaker or a stronger negotiating position?
7: Well, I think it's likely that we'll get some agreement, maybe not as good as the original JCPOA agreement on the nuclear issues, although that's going to be tough. Frankly, the JCPOA was about as good a deal as we could have gotten, and a lot of water has flown under the bridge since we pulled out of it, including two attacks on Iran. I think you could probably be most optimistic
12: that something will come about in terms of going back in the direction of the nuclear agreement and the JCPOA. But what's interesting is that the you know, the other issues that critics of the Obama JCPOA were most unhappy about, Iranian ballistic missiles. They have a large ballistic missile capability that's primarily for conventional munitions, but could be used if they had a nuclear weapon, and also support for organizations like Hamas and especially Hezbollah in Lebanon. And in fact, anytime you see Lebanon in that page and a half memorandum, you ought to search and replace with Hezbollah. So in a way, it's enshrined protection of Hezbollah as part of the agreement, which is very different from the JCPOA, which was simply silent on that.
10: And speaking of Lebanon in particular, are you concerned about what this peace deal could mean for our Christian brothers and sisters in Lebanon right now? What are some potential repercussions there?
12: Well, any citizen of Lebanon is in danger with the scale of military operations that are going on in that country, or have been going on up until recently. The Christians, but also Sunni Muslims and Shia Muslims and Druze. But if we're talking about our Christian brothers and sisters in the region, we should certainly think of the Maronites, but we should also think of Palestinian Christians, many of whom are in the occupied territories, and sort of get the double whammy, not only you know, threats occasionally from Islamicists in the Palestinian territories, but also the Israeli occupation. So, you know, Christians throughout the Holy Land, I think, are suffering.
10: Right. Tell us, how has U.S. involvement in the Iran war changed the perception of our country on the global stage? Has it?
12: Well, I think we've had a bad run, you know, for the at least the past 20 years. So in one sense, things couldn't get any worse. But what this particular war really added credibility to were accusations that the United States and Israel were marching in lockstep. And in fact, everything we know suggests that Prime Minister Netanyahu, you know, not only sort of twisted President Trump's arm to get involved in the war by threatening to go to war unilaterally, but he also told some tall tales about the status of the Iranian nuclear program and also the depth of opposition in Iran to the Islamic Republic. You know, both of those things were wild exaggerations, which unfortunately the president swallowed hook, line, and sinker against the better advice of his intelligence community and a lot of the experts even in his government.
10: Professor, I have about 30 seconds remaining, but I do want to ask this question. What will you be keeping your eye on next when it comes to the Middle East? What remains fragile in the prospect for peace?
12: Well, I think the wild card is Netanyahu's government in Israel. Will they try to be a spoiler and derail this agreement and any longer-term agreement that comes out of it? And related to that, does the rift between Netanyahu and President Trump grow wider? Those would be the two things I'll have my eye on.
10: A lot to look out for. We're grateful for your insight. Michael Desch, thank you so much.
12: My pleasure.
10: With the Iran war back to the negotiating table, global leaders shifted their focus back to the war in Ukraine during their G7 summit this week. Ukrainian President Volodymyr Zelensky joined the summit for a sideline meeting in France on Tuesday. While there, Zelensky held separate talks with several leaders, including his American counterpart. European leaders, who are now the chief suppliers of military and financial aid to Ukraine after Trump took office, came to the meeting with the goal to convince Trump of Ukraine's progress on the battlefield. Trump and the other summit leaders have been sharply divided over the war in Ukraine. But in a shift for the president, he joined the summit in expressing unanimous support for Ukraine. Zelensky left the summit with its leaders committing to strengthen Ukraine's air defenses and to bolster its energy supply. Ukraine's need for air defenses was even more urgent after a major Russian attack on one of the country's most iconic historical sites the day before his departure to the G7 summit. A massive barrage of missiles hit the famous Kyiv-Pechersk Lavru monastery complex in the heart of Kyiv on Monday, killing at least four people and wounding a dozen more. The UNESCO World Heritage Site dates back almost 1,000 years. In addition to a large Ukrainian Orthodox cathedral, the grounds also contain a network of caves housing underground churches and relics of Orthodox saints. The complex is an important pilgrimage site and major spiritual and cultural center for many Ukrainians. We are on the pilgrimage trail in the U.S. as EWTN News in Depth continues.
13: We've been covering the National Eucharistic Pilgrimage all up and down the East Coast. We're in Delaware now, our cameraman getting all the great visuals from the shore here, out to the boat as the Eucharistic procession continues on its way to Philadelphia. We'll have that story coming up.
14: I think the Holy Father wants people who love our Lord openly, outwardly, and who are pastors who care for the people.
0: We are in Denver interviewing the newly installed Archbishop James Golka. Why he thinks Pope Leo may have selected him for this important role.
15: Most of the time, I don't feel like I have a lot of time to ponder pretty much anything in my heart because I'm always on to the next thing.
0: And walking across the land to get a better sense of home. We join Catholic seminarians on foot as they go on a journey of faith. 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
17: We just share a beautiful thing that's the Eucharist, and we just come together. 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
10: On the trail of the National Eucharistic Pilgrimage, this week we travel up the coast of Maryland and Delaware as pilgrims continue their journey on the St. Francis Xavier Cabrini route. In just 2 weeks, the pilgrimage will reach its grand finale at a closing mass in Philadelphia in celebration of its theme, One Nation Under God, recognizing the role of Catholicism in our country's 250-year history. From its start on Memorial Day weekend in St. Augustine, Florida, to its conclusion on July 4th weekend in Philadelphia, the route will pass through most of the 13 original colonies. Reporter Mark Irons was with the pilgrims at one of the more unusual stops, the Boardwalk of Ocean City, Maryland, known more for its nightlife than the serenity of a pilgrimage prayer.
18: A popular place to congregate and let loose after the sun goes down, waves of young people crash onto the Ocean City Boardwalk in Maryland.
19: A lot of excitement on the boardwalk tonight.
18: We encountered the nightlife as it kicked into high gear.
19: Everybody's having a good time.
20: Everybody is having a good time.
18: Almost 11 p.m. on this particular summer evening, the Mid-Atlantic beach hotspot was packed with neon-lit entertainment and a party crowd processing up and down. Sunrise and something different was just hours away.
19: Tomorrow morning at 6 a.m., there's going to be a procession coming down the boardwalk.
13: A Eucharistic procession. Have you heard of that before?
21: Nah. No, that's a big word.
13: We believe Christ is fully present under the appearance of bread, so they're going to be like processing with Christ in the Eucharist down the boardwalk.
22: I'm Catholic.
13: Are you Catholic?
22: Yes.
13: Yeah, it's a Eucharistic pilgrimage.
23: Oh, that's so cool. I'm like actually like...
13: Would you check it out?
23: Yeah, of course. And,
13: I mean, 6 a.m. is pretty early.
24: That is pretty early.
21: I'll probably still be up, honestly.
13: Really?

0: Those who stayed up till dawn or woke to see sunrise on the beach were struck by a scene foreign to this boardwalk. The neon lights turned off, the party on hold, but a devoted crowd nonetheless.
1: People just can't help but to look. And at that point, when they're so captivated, it's just such a perfect opportunity to just go in and be like, hey, have you seen this before? Or like, hey, have you heard about Jesus and the Eucharist?
0: Eddie Gutierrez is with the small group of young adults in matching One Nation Under God shirts who have participated in the National Eucharistic Pilgrimage since it began last month in Florida.
1: Mostly all the encounters I've had, people are just so open.
0: He showed us the pamphlets they hand out to the bystanders they meet in the public places where they process that help explain what this is all about. The hope is to lead people, especially those who have fallen away, back to Jesus Christ and his true presence in this Eucharistic bread, which leads the procession.
1: They're really hungry for the truth, and whether they know it or not, it's Jesus in the Eucharist.
0: Working these early morning hours, opening and restocking the public restrooms along the boardwalk, city employee Patrick Milner was moved by the passing procession.
2: I'm a Catholic, always been.
3: Are you still practicing your faith?
2: As best I can. Mm-hmm. You know, I don't go to church every Sunday and stuff like that.
3: When you see something like this, does it make you reflect on your faith, or maybe does it make you think about coming back even more? Or?
2: I think at my age, it would be good for me to come back more.
3: You should come back.
2: That I should.
0: In this prayerful crowd, we spotted people of all ages, not only the old, but children, young families, and young adults as well.
3: We were out on the boardwalk last night speaking to young people. This morning during the procession, you had an experience talking to some young people.
1: Yeah. What really struck me was that I asked them for their prayer intentions, and one of the young men said, please pray for me. I don't want to keep getting drunk. And then the other young man said, please pray for me. I just want to live my life, and I don't want to follow others anymore. So it was just really moving. And that's just a tiny piece of what the Lord's been doing the whole way.
0: Along the East Coast, this pilgrimage has visited sacred sites, stopped at parishes for Mass, joined local communities for food and fellowship, and of course, processed in public. Eddie and his fellow perpetual pilgrims have been joined by faithful Catholics at all the different stops they've made, including here in Delaware.
3: When they aren't walking together in procession with the Eucharist, that small group of young adults travel together inside this van. They've traveled hundreds of miles together. They're on their way now. But this vehicle really serves as a mobile chapel where they can remain present with Christ inside.
0: We caught up with the van at a pilgrimage stop a day before the boardwalk procession at St. Michael the Archangel Catholic Church in Georgetown, Delaware. The congregation here is predominantly Guatemalan. The small church sanctuary packed for a Spanish Mass with an overflow room next door. Participants praying together and receiving spiritual nourishment provided by Christ in the Eucharist.
4: And for the people that don't think it's truly Him present, I would recommend searching up Eucharistic miracles, because those really prove a lot that Jesus is truly present in the Eucharist.
0: After Mass, the community moved outside to fill their plates and enjoy a good meal. A large tent provided some shade, giving them a chance to relax and reflect on the day.
5: It just feels so amazing, and you just feel God's love everywhere, and you just share with everybody.
0: In the sweltering heat, many parishioners were proud to walk and be a witness to their faith in the neighborhood surrounding the parish as they processed with the Eucharist earlier that afternoon.
3: If someone doesn't know Christ in the Eucharist, where is a good place for them to start?
6: Just come to the church. Nobody's going to judge you. Nobody's going to say anything to you.
3: Everyone's welcome?
6: Everyone's welcome, yes.
0: As the singing crowd passed neighborhood houses, we saw perpetual pilgrims talk with interested spectators on a front porch. On the other side of the street, these two friends happened to randomly encounter the procession. One told us she was on her way to a meeting focused on sobriety.
3: You just stumbled upon this Eucharistic procession.
7: Yes, sir.
3: What do you make of all this?
7: We were floored. That's why we stopped, took video, pictures. It's beautiful. It's really cool. Gives you hope or faith or something. There's something in there.
3: You can feel something?
7: All these people following is amazing to me.
3: Is faith or prayer important to you in your own life? What do you make of it?
7: To be honest with you, as a child, I wasn't raised that way. As I've been doing my sober journey, it has become a part of my life. I still struggle, I'm not going to lie, but this just, I don't know.
8: It's
7: like
8: a sign.
7: It's a sign. It's like I should be walking with them, yep, or something. Yep. You know what I mean? It's amazing.
0: This National Eucharistic Pilgrimage with its One Nation Under God theme is marching as we approach the 250th anniversary of America's founding. On July 4th weekend, it will end in Philadelphia, the city where the Declaration of Independence was signed. The Christian roots in our country have been highlighted with different stops along the way, and St. Michael the Archangel Parish reminds us that Catholicism in America is increasingly marked by a growing and vibrant Hispanic presence. On the final day before we left the pilgrimage, we saw it cross the Delaware River, just as George Washington did 250 years ago during the Revolutionary War. This time, the boat carried a different kind of soldier, those concerned with carrying the faith forward. The perpetual pilgrims gathered on board with Bishop William Koenig of Wilmington. In a monstrance, the Eucharist remained exposed, blessing the waterways and lands over which Christ continues on. For many all across the country, a spiritual journey continues, some taking that first step toward faith.
9: God is great, that's all I can say. God is great.
0: Others, like Rovin Ortiz back at St. Michael the Archangel Parish, keep growing and want to encourage more people to come and see.
9: God is always going to have his arms open for you, and he's always going to be waiting for you. And some people think that it's too late. It's never too late. You know, God's always here willing to wait for you.
0: Mark Irons, EWTN News in Depth.
10: Jesus is at work. 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

0: The Federal Trade Commission's lawsuit against a prominent transgender healthcare group tops the Week in Review. The lawsuit alleges the World Professional Association for Transgender Health, or WPATH, made deceptive claims to parents about the safety and efficacy of gender transition procedures for minors. The FTC and four states who joined the lawsuit argue that WPATH bowed to external pressure and avoided recommending age minimums for procedures and surgeries for children who suffer from gender discordance. The lawsuit also alleges the group referred parents for transgender procedures despite a lack of evidence that these interventions improve mental health outcomes for youth. The FTC is asking a federal court to impose civil penalties on WPATH and its doctors. This lawsuit is the Trump administration's latest effort to protect minors from gender transition procedures. That lawsuit comes as the U.S. Supreme Court weighs the legality of biological males in girls and women's sports. It's one of several high-profile decisions the justices are set to release in the next couple of weeks, right before they leave for summer recess. In West Virginia versus BPJ and Little versus Hecox, the court will rule on state laws that prohibit biological males from competing in women's sports. Trump versus Cook and Trump versus Slaughter examine a president's power to fire heads of independent agencies. And in one of the most closely watched cases of the term, Trump versus Barbara, the justices will determine whether President Donald Trump's executive order restricting birthright citizenship is unconstitutional. Court challenges have led to an apparent shutdown of the infamous immigration detention center known as Alligator Alcatraz in the Florida Everglades. The ICE tent facility was opened with great fanfare last year under former Homeland Security Secretary Kristi Noem. But lawsuits alleging inhumane and unconstitutional conditions, the soaring costs to keep it open, and flood-prone cells susceptible to Florida's hurricane season have finally forced ICE to empty the facility. ICE officials confirmed this week all detainees had been transferred to other facilities, but they would not confirm whether Alligator Alcatraz was closed for good. Now to the UK, where Prime Minister Keir Starmer has announced a ban on social media for children under 16. The government says its restrictions will go further than any other country and sets a gold standard for limiting kids' social media use. Under the proposed ban, children will no longer be allowed to access platforms like TikTok and Instagram. More than just a blanket ban on social media, the restrictions also target gaming sites and other online services by placing blocks on live streaming and communication with strangers. The government will introduce the legislation by the end of this year and officially enact the ban in 2027. When he announced the proposal on Monday, Starmer said the ban would protect children from the adverse effects of social media.
1: Social media is making our children unhappy and unsafe. And as a parent, as much as a prime minister, I just can't let that go on anymore. Because our children deserve better.
0: The announcement follows years of concern from parents and educators over the harmful side effects of social media on teens and comes as several other countries are considering bans. Australia enacted a similar social media ban in December, but 6 months in, many young teens have found easy workarounds and remain on the apps. The Pope's upcoming travel schedule is getting even busier. After a meeting at the Vatican, Peru's president confirms Pope Leo XIV will travel to Peru in early November.
2: We had nearly 2 hours of discussion with him, and he confirmed that he would be in Peru during the first half of November.
0: President Jose Maria Balcazar of Peru says Pope Leo will visit at least 5 cities there, including Lima and Chiclayo. Chiclayo is where our Holy Father served as a bishop and obtained Peruvian citizenship after spending 2 decades in the country. The Holy See has yet to officially confirm the Pope's itinerary. Turning to a little sports news here at EWTN News in Depth, as New York City celebrated the New York Knicks NBA championship title with a festive ticker tape parade this week, Pope Leo's alma mater is celebrating the NBA win as well because of its special connection to three star athletes on the team. Knicks players Jalen Brunson, Josh Hart, and Mikal Bridges made history as the first trio of teammates to win both an NCAA title and an NBA title together. Known as the Nova Knicks, this trio won the NCAA National Championship for Villanova 10 years ago in 2016 before leading the Knicks to victory last weekend. Villanova is a Catholic university in Pennsylvania where Pope Leo himself graduated with a Mathematics degree. Augustinian priest Father Rob

0: individuals. Those young men did not succeed because they were the most talented, but they succeed because they love each other. And you can see that brotherhood extended beyond those three to the whole New York Knicks team, to the whole team that we had in 2016 and 18.
1: Hagen described the Nova Knicks players as humble men, willing to be a part of something bigger than themselves. And of note, inspired by the election of Pope Leo, the latest Villanova's men's basketball season opener will tip off in the Eternal City in November against the University of Notre Dame. That is a game we do not want to miss. Next, meet the man Pope Leo himself selected to lead a major U.S. archdiocese.
2: Being in a state that is holds up abortion with such strength is a greater zeal in me to want to hold up life.
3: The new Archbishop of Denver defines his goals and his challenges as he begins his tenure. Meet Archbishop James Golka next.
4: The Holy Reminder of the Week is this Jeremiah 29:11 money clip, a meaningful Catholic gift. 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A daily reminder of God's loving providence. 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Item number MC306.

0: EWTN News in Depth continues our series of interviews with new Catholic bishops and archbishops named by Pope Leo XIV as our Holy Father begins to mold and shape the future of our country's episcopacy. About 30 bishop changes have been made so far. Pope Leo has accepted resignations of some bishops who have reached retirement age, named several new bishops, and elevated existing bishops to higher positions. Among that last group is the new Archbishop of the Denver Archdiocese. Archbishop James Golka says he was perfectly content as bishop in the Colorado Springs Diocese when he got the call. He spoke about his surprise at his elevation to archbishop and about his new role in Denver with our colleague, EWTN News staff reporter Francesca Fenton.
1: I know many other bishops more qualified than I am who've served longer than I have, so I thought I was safe, if you will. So when I saw that the nuncio had tried to call me, I said a prayer and called him back. And he said, are you alone? Can we talk? And I joked and I said, Your Eminence, we can talk all you want as long as you're not going to move me. And he laughed and just right away said, you've been appointed. And so I said to him, I have two reactions right away. Can I tell you both of them? And he said, please. And I said, the first one is I'm incredibly sad to be leaving Colorado Springs, a diocese that after 4.5 years I fell in love with. And love the pastors, the parishes, the people, and just getting to know them. I felt like we were just ready to go. And I said, and my second reaction is that I say yes, because I believe if the Holy Spirit is asking through the church and the Holy Father, you have to say yes. And I also joked that my last five assignments, I would have never chosen any of them myself. So it's clear to me God chose them. And if God wants it, it's going to be great if I let God do it. So I'm excited to see what God wants to do with us here in the Archdiocese.
2: Yeah. How do you think your time in the Diocese of Colorado Springs helped prepare you to now be here in Denver?
1: Sure. I think the biggest adjustment for me was going from being a pastor, priest to a bishop. That was a huge adjustment. It took me about a year to feel comfortable. And that helped me to come in here. And I've been to Denver many times. I've been in this building many times for meetings. I knew some of the staff. So from day one, I felt very comfortable being here. And even the staff would kind of comment on that. They're like, boy, it looks like you've been here for a while. And I said, I feel that. And so that's a total grace of God to feel like comfortable and ready. And then also being a guy from Nebraska, Colorado is a different culture politically, socially, in many ways. And I'm from small towns in western Nebraska. So to be in Colorado Springs was a big city for me. And now Denver even more so. So that prepared me to be able to come in here readily and willingly.
2: Yeah. And how are you liking Denver so far?
1: Yeah, so it's been just over 2 months and I really love it. Yeah. I still miss Colorado Springs, but in some ways I'm kind of too busy and too invested here to think much about it. So I feel like God is leading me already and leading us. And I can't believe people are so excited when I show up to something. I'm like, I'm just a guy from Nebraska. And they're like, no, you're our archbishop. We're ready to go. You know, we'll follow you. And people have been so kind and joyful.

0: that kind of still humbles me. I'm not sure why they're so excited when I come around, because it's just me.
1: Your appointment comes at a time when the world is still getting to know Pope Leo and analyzing and monitoring, you know, his appointments. What do you think your appointment reveals about the Holy Father? Why do you think he chose you to come here to Denver?
0: Yeah, I asked the Papal Nuncio why I was chosen for Denver, and he said, I don't really know. And he said, the Holy Father discerns and prays, so we believe the Spirit is leading this choice. So that's first of all it. So you don't ask to be a bishop. You don't sign up to be one. You trust that the Spirit is leading it. And Pope Leo, I trust him. He's a very thoughtful, well-considered person. And so if I had to guess, I love our Lord Jesus immensely. I try to talk about him as much as I can and be a witness to that. I love being a pastor. When I became a bishop, I missed being a pastor in my own parish. So I think the Holy Father wants people who love our Lord openly, outwardly, and who are pastors, who care for the people. I'd rather be out in a parish doing something than in my office just doing appointments. But as a bishop, you have to do all that. So I think that might be one of the reasons why he chose me.
1: Yeah, absolutely. What do you see as your top priority here in Denver? Is there a specific issue that you're really wanting to address early on?
0: Yeah, great question. I want to get everyone to heaven, right? And I can't do that, but our Lord can. So I want to let him lead us all to help each other find our way to heaven for salvation. As a bishop, too, priests have a special place in my heart. So like an immediate need for me is to try to get to know and care for my priests and their parishes. And not all priests are in parishes in the archdiocese. And I think if we have healthy, holy, happy priests, boy, that's going to be in the whole diocese. So I want to invest some time into coming to know them and supporting them. So I've had a couple opportunities already to have some over here at this house, for example, for dinner and just to sit down with them. So I love that. And then the culture here is just so different, even politically. We have lots of issues. Being in a state that is holds up abortion with such strength is a greater zeal in me to want to hold up life and to help us. And frankly, we have a lot of people in the state who worked hard with legislative life issues and then just grew tired of getting beat all the time. So people are kind of weary about that issue. And so I want us to not be weary about protecting life and standing up for life and whatever we can do for that. And then lastly, my biggest desire, God has a plan for this archdiocese, and he knows why he brought me here and why he brought all of us here. I don't know why he made me an archbishop. I'm just a guy from Nebraska, I've said. But he has a plan, so we need to listen to him intently and trust that he isn't hiding the plan from us. He wants to show it to us. So our job then is to learn how to listen and discern. And I've been in experiences with leadership teams where once you know what God is asking of you, like we're convicted, this is what God wants, suddenly you're filled with strength and confidence because it's of the Spirit. Like we could have a bunch of great ideas, but if they're not God's plan, they're going to fail. So I want to invest time in trying to help us all listen more intently. God, show us your plan and then give us courage and strength to go do it. Like I'm all in for that.
1: Yeah, no, absolutely. Yeah. Touching on the priesthood here in Denver, we have a booming, you know, seminary and incredible priests all over the archdiocese. What do you think are some of the traits that you try to, you know, instill in young priests as they're coming through and into their parishes?
0: Sure. Joy. Like nobody likes a grumpy priest, right? And a joyful Catholic is going to do more to evangelize. And that joy has to be rooted in Christ. So it's not just pleasure and happiness. That's a feeling like joy is something that you get from Christ that you want to share with other people. And so to encourage them to be close to Christ, without him, we're going to be lost. And so you want a seminarian to just grow ever more deeply in love with the Lord. So I'm fascinated by him, by Jesus. That's a gift God gave me when I was a boy. And when you're fascinated with someone, with the Lord, you want to know more about him. And when you come to know him, like you cannot help but fall in love with him. And then when you're in love with, you know, this, those of you who have experienced love, like you want to spend your life for them. Mm-hmm. So I want priests to come into that kind of a place with our Lord and just kind of joy for service.
1: And Colorado has the 8th largest Hispanic statewide population in the country. How do you see Hispanic ministry shaping the future of the church here in Colorado, but also just as a whole?
0: I've been so blessed to be able to serve Hispanic communities when I was a priest. And blessed, I always wanted to offer Mass in Spanish, and I'm so grateful that I can do that. And people say, boy, you're fluent in Spanish. And I'm like, I'm not even fluent in English yet. And so I love that I can get by in Spanish, but offering Mass and learning from that culture to be honest, years of being in the confessional with Hispanics made me a holier person, because they talk about the relationship with the Lord, which we all want to do, but they also talk about the importance of family, the importance of respect, especially of your elders and how to care for them, respect for church, everything about the church in its best form. And those things, I think we might be losing in our culture here in North America. And so we can learn much from them, how to guard and safeguard our families, our marriages, and have civil respect for one another. I think they teach us that. Also, I was blessed with many new immigrants in the parish that I served in. So, but when I was back in Nebraska, we had an immigration office to help give them a way towards legal status. And I love that the church can help walk people that way. You know, we say that every nation has a right to defend her borders and every state a right to exert their laws. But every Christian has a duty to care for someone in need at your door. And that's Catholic Charity does that for us. So I think we can learn from the hard work dedication of our Hispanic brothers and sisters. And lastly, if you're not feeling joyful, go to a mass in Spanish where there's good music. That's you're right. Going to see joy and feel it all around you. There's just something in that culture that makes them want to express joy with God. And I love that.
2: Our thanks to Archbishop Golka for sharing his heartfelt reflections about his appointment to the Archdiocese of Denver. And a poignant part of his extended conversation with our Francesca Fenton was a discussion about his parents and their influence on his Catholic formation. Sadly, they both passed away earlier this year before they could see their son installed as Archbishop. Archbishop Golka shares a very profound and spiritual reflection on still feeling his parents' presence the day of his installation. We invite you to watch Francesca's full interview with Archbishop Golka on the EWTN News YouTube page. She has also written an article about their conversation, which you can read online at EWTNnews.com. Next, we are back on the pilgrimage trail in a shorter and smaller way, but with no less meaning.
3: Young seminarians and their new rector walk across Nebraska on pilgrimage, reconnecting them with the land and with the people. I'm Alan Holdren here in southern Nebraska. That story ahead.
4: 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I'm Montse Alvarado with some great news. 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
2: Finally today, for 3 years now here at EWTN News in Depth, we've been following the National Eucharistic Pilgrimage on several different routes crisscrossing the United States. And we often hear about world-famous pilgrimages to historic Catholic religious sites. But you don't have to travel the country or the globe to go on a pilgrimage just as meaningful. We go now to America's heartland to join a small group of Catholic seminarians on a journey to discover a connection to place and a sense of home. Reporter Alan Holdren is in Nebraska on this faith journey in depth.
8: The only thing that we're doing is walking. And so there's a natural disconnection there from the world, and a natural connection to like what's actually happening in front of us, you know, like listening to the birds or looking over at the sunrise or the sort of fields that are on the side of the road.
9: Father Jim Morin and six seminarians just finished a 375-mile pilgrimage across the Diocese of Lincoln, Nebraska. It was literally a 29-day walking retreat from May the 19th to June the 16th.
8: We don't have like a cause or anything. In fact, that's kind of the whole point. We're just trying to encounter the diocese, the place that we're from, the place that I'm a priest for, the place that these guys will be seminarians, or that they are seminarians for, that they might be priests one day, to encounter it in a sort of human-sized way, to see the people, the land, the churches, the altars at which they might celebrate the sacrifice of the Mass.
9: They stayed at 25 different parishes, like this one in Denton. Starting each day with Mass, praying the Liturgy of the Hours, spending days together. The walk was seminarian Coulter Fulton's idea. He wanted to make his studies incarnate.
10: I feel like the world is sort of asking me to run as fast as I can to not get anywhere spiritually or relationally or anything like that. And so in seminary, I've been thinking about that, reading a lot of great books, studying philosophy, doing all that kind of stuff, and just really longing for an experience of like walking at a human pace and getting somewhere while doing it, and just sort of a more contemplative experience.
11: You made it.
12: Thank you.
11: Hello.
9: The group traveled across the diocese between 6 and 28 miles on any given day and had some rest days interspersed. There's no set Catholic pilgrimage route in Nebraska, so they just made one up.
10: We don't have a lot of practice in doing pilgrimages, partly I think because we don't think we have holy places, and that's just not true. Every place where God comes down to meet man in the church at the altar is a holy place. There's something really simple about walking a really far distance that sort of like reclaims like our ability to remember. It's like a healing of the imagination almost too, because there's not so many images, so many messages sort of being bombarded at us.
9: I caught up with them in the first half of the pilgrimage at a nature preserve. The group was clear-eyed, intentional about spending time together and with people they met, telling stories. Each also memorized a lengthy poem somehow tied to the land or the experience, and shared excerpts also with me.
13: In happy climes, where from the genial sun and virgin earth such scenes ensue, the force of art by nature seems outdone.
14: Mid glad green fields of tillage and fields where cattle graze, a prosy little village, you drowse away the days.
10: I open the window and let the air blow in, the air of morning that smells of grass and earth, earth the grain giver.
9: They shared their stories and heard those of others, staying in rectories and parishes across the width of the diocese, carrying their joys and struggles, connecting deeply with the people and the land.
15: This type of experience kind of it reorients your conception of how long things take as you just keep on walking mile after mile. And I think those underlying things of how to view your day, how you go about your day, like slowing down, seeing what's actually important, are all things that just happen as you, or at least should happen as you work toward the priesthood or any maturation in life.
9: These Gen Z seminarians and their millennial rector are walking towards the future while keeping their feet firmly planted in the present, making intentional steps on the pilgrimage of their lives. In southern Nebraska, Alan Holdren, EWTN News in Depth.
2: The 375-mile pilgrimage covered a lot of territory. The group walked from Nebraska City in the southeastern corner of the Lincoln, Nebraska Diocese to Benkelman near the Colorado border. They called it Pilgrimage Across Flatwater. Flatwater is the meaning of the Native American word Nebraska. What a witness. And that does it for this edition of EWTN News in Depth. I'm Catherine Hadro. We hope to see you again same time next week for more news and reports important to your Catholic life. Until then, God bless.

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7: 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Vice President Vance postpones crucial Iran peace talks after violence in Lebanon. 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Plus, sacred roots, Pope Leo XIV embarks on a deeply spiritual pastoral pilgrimage to northern Italy, anchoring his journey in his profound Augustinian heritage. These stories and more tonight.
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7: Thank you for being with us on the Feast of St. Romuald, our top story tonight. High-stakes talks between the U.S. and Iran hit a snag. They're called off, at least for now. Earlier, both sides agreed to negotiate for two more months after a memorandum of understanding was signed by President Donald Trump. But now discussions between the U.S. and Iran will have to wait after intense fighting in Lebanon. White House correspondent Owen Jensen reports. Owen.
9: Veronica, good evening to you. The fighting in southern Lebanon that you mentioned involves Israel and Hezbollah. Now, today, both sides agreed to stop attacking each other. Still, the violence there puts the deal between the U.S. and Iran in doubt.
10: President Donald Trump heading to Camp David today for the Father's Day weekend. This, as an apparent truce, emerges between Israel and Hezbollah after a heavy exchange of fire killed dozens of people in southern Lebanon and four Israeli soldiers. Earlier, President Trump's Vice President J.D. Vance was prepared to meet with his Iranian counterparts this weekend at a Swiss mountain resort before his trip was abruptly postponed. The White House, in a statement saying in part, "The logistics of these negotiations have never been simple or predictable," adding, "We look forward to beginning technical talks as soon as possible." Earlier this week in France, President Trump warned,
11: "Then it's a memorandum of understanding. If it doesn't get done in 60 days, that's all right. We go back to bombing. You know, I don't want to do that because it's so good. But we might have to because we're never going to let them have a nuclear weapon."
10: And posting on social media today, he declared, "We didn't meet out of desperation. Iran did. They are finished. We'll play out the 60 days. They get no money, not 10 cents. Also canceled, a planned trip to the U.S. this weekend by Italy's foreign minister. Italy is not happy with President Trump over the president's claim in a new interview that Italian Prime Minister Giorgia Meloni begged for a photo with the president during the G7 summit. Meloni, who said she was stunned, posted a video calling President Trump's claims completely fabricated, adding that she and Italy do not beg.
9: President Trump also wrote today that the war has diminished Iran, and he blasts his political opponents as stupid for saying that Iran is better off now than it was 4 months ago. Veronica?
7: Oh, and I know you're also following the economic impact of the war, especially gas prices, which are coming down.
9: Yeah, who isn't talking about gas prices, right? Well, the AAA says that a gallon of gas now costs just under $4 a gallon, national average. That's a good relief for sure, no doubt, for people at the pumps. And that's as low as it's been since March. Veronica?
7: Thanks, Owen. Joining us now is Trita Parsi, Executive Vice President of the Quincy Institute for Responsible Statecraft. Trita, welcome back to the show.
12: Thank you.
7: The memorandum ends active hostilities and opens a 60-day negotiating window. Today, Vice President Vance's trip to Switzerland to begin negotiations has been paused. What more do we know about where things stand?
12: I think we should be ready for the fact that this is going to be an extremely bumpy road. It is not going to be easy. There's going to be stops, suspensions, periods in which things are going to get delayed, meetings canceled. That is just going to be the nature of this negotiation. So no one should have the expectation that just because the memorandum has been signed, that it will be smooth sailing going forward. It's going to be the opposite. And there's no guarantee that they will succeed. But if they fail, unfortunately, we're likely going to go back to war. So I think it's very important that they succeed, but it's going to be a bumpy road.
7: We are seeing oil tankers leaving the Strait of Hormuz and the price of crude oil dropping. What does this signal about stability in the Middle East, at least for the moment?
12: It shows that signing the memorandum was a very good thing in order to be able to get the global economy back on a better path, pushing down oil prices that have a tremendous inflationary impact everywhere in the world, less so in the U.S. than elsewhere, but still here in the U.S. as well. I mean, we've seen gas prices go through the roof as a result of this. And to be frank, we managed to avoid the worst. It could have become much, much worse. Part of the reason why both the U.S. and Iran really needed this deal was because it was about to get much, much worse. But when it comes to stability in the region, it very much depends on whether this memorandum ultimately is concluded into an actual long-lasting deal.
7: So right now, the deal includes a $300 billion economic package for Iran. However, President Trump said today that Iran will not get any money during the 60-day negotiation period as they hash out the final details of the agreement and the war. What message does this send to Iran and the region?
12: Well, this is not a message to Iran. The Iranians know this. The $300 billion potential investment fund is only something that would come into effect if there is a final deal. This is a message back here because there's been a lot of bad faith attacks claiming that this is American money that would go to Iran or that this is some sort of a charity towards the Iranians. It is not at all the case. This is a signal that if the Iranians give nuclear concessions, the United States will lift sanctions that enables Iran to get investments into their economy. It is some of the Iran's neighbors who have been insisting on this because they have realized that the policy of containment and isolation did not work. It led to a war, and they now want to try economic interdependence, the same thing that happened in Europe after World War II, in which the countries there tried to invest in each other's economies in order to create a buffer against future warfare, so they would never go back to the slaughter that happened in World War II. Now the countries of the Middle East want to do the same thing. That's a good thing. It brings stability, and it's a good thing for the U.S. as well. But this has been very unfairly attacked as if it is about the U.S. giving money to Iran. That is absolutely not the case.
7: So will it work? That's the big question. We'll continue to watch. Trita, thanks so much for breaking that all down for us.
12: Thank you so much for having me.
7: U.S. lawmakers are learning the details of the deal President Trump struck with the Iranian government to end the nearly four-month conflict. While some say they're not happy, others defend the deal as a historic opportunity. However, lawmakers on both sides of the aisle are demanding answers over what's in the fine print. Capitol Hill correspondent Eric Rosales joins us now. So, Eric, what did you uncover?
13: Well, good evening, Veronica. President Trump's deal to reopen the Strait of Hormuz in exchange for lifting sanctions on Iran is getting some strong pushback from Senate lawmakers. And I'm not just talking about Democrats who are angry. Several Republicans are skeptical about the $300 billion fund to rebuild Iran. And many are asking, where is all that money going to come from?
14: Giving billions of dollars to theocratic lunatics who want to murder us is an exceptionally bad idea. And I think, unfortunately, the president is receiving some really bad advice on this deal.
15: Other Republicans say, what's the alternative? Iran cannot have a nuclear weapon and claim no U.S. taxpayer money will be used to fund Iran's rebuilding effort.
16: The $300 billion is the possibility of Arab countries and other countries investing in infrastructure and other related projects in Iran if and only if there's good behavior. What does good behavior mean? Ending their nuclear program for good.
15: But Democrats are equally skeptical about the lack of transparency surrounding the details of the new deal. They claim that lifting sanctions on exports may lead to the unfreezing of Iran's assets around the world.
17: They're going to have billions to support their malign proxies. They will have billions to rebuild their nuclear program. They will have billions to build more missiles. And the inspection or verification is the United Nations. Give me a break.
15: Others add it leaves open the future of Iran's nuclear program and does not clearly prohibit Iran from levying tolls on the Strait of Hormuz at some point in the future.
18: What a colossal strategic failure. Literally everything that President Trump said he was trying to accomplish with this war has failed to accomplish.
15: But Warhawk Senator Lindsey Graham says while some of the criticism with the Memorandum of Understanding is valid, he argues that it's the only way forward to lasting peace in the region.
19: Without the MOU being signed, there is no pathway to diplomacy to end the nuclear ambitions of Iran. So, if there's no diplomatic solution, you either accept the status quo, which I think is unacceptable, or you go to war.
13: Obviously, there's still a lot of unanswered questions about what's inside this memorandum of understanding and what it actually means. The Trump administration has held initial calls with congressional leadership, but lawmakers on both sides of the aisle are now pushing for a closed-door, comprehensive, all-member security briefing and even public hearings to review the parameters. Now, this will be a major issue when both the House and the Senate return next week in the months ahead. At the Capitol, Eric Rosales, EWTN News Nightly.
7: We have a lot more still to come on EWTN News Nightly. Market wave. Global instability is disrupting markets and hitting personal finances. A financial expert joins us with a strategy to navigate these challenging times. And ticket scam. The World Cup doesn't just attract global tourists. It also draws fraudsters looking to exploit the excitement. All the details right after the break.
20: 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I'm Montse Alvarado with some great news. 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
7: This week, the Federal Reserve met for the first time under new chair Kevin Warsh. While interest rates remain unchanged, Americans are wondering when they'll see relief, especially for their wallets. Joining us now is Chris McMahon, president of Aquinas Wealth Advisors and anchor of EWTN's Faith and Finance Report. Chris, great to have you here on set.
0: Thanks, Veronica, for having me. Great to be with you.
7: Fantastic. So some big news, the new Fed chair, Kevin Warsh, he's already making news. Tell us what he's talking about.
0: Interesting. We're excited to have him, and he was certainly the president's pick to be the Fed chair. Folks were anxious at the beginning of the year. We thought interest rates were going to get cut. We said, you know, that's what we need because there's some trouble brewing on the horizon in real estate for folks, right? And people need debt relief. Debts have never been higher. And the hope was that he'd be able to come in and cut interest rates. Earlier in the year, we thought maybe two or three times this year. He was a little bit, as they say, hawkish is the term they use, which is bad, basically. Mm-hmm. What he said was unlikely to see our interest rate cut. He said no raise right now, which is okay, because some of those, they call them governors of the Fed, some of those Fed governors said, when they were polled, they said an interest rate increase is more likely than a decrease. Scary, you know, for people that are carrying a lot of debt, it's a bad thing. He came in and said, well, reality with where oil prices are now, inflation's still a little bit of a pain in the 3.4, 3.5 range. He said, why don't, you know, we can't cut rates, but we're not going to increase them. But he really, to a large degree, Veronica, took a rate cut off the table for the year, which is a little unnerving. You know, he is making waves. He had to do it. I don't think anybody would expect that a rate cut may have been irresponsible right now, but we're worried about those interest rates, you know, because as the economy, as real estate goes, slow goes the economy.
7: And it impacts so much. When you talk about real estate, there's a housing crisis, and it kind of feels like for a lot of people, the middle class, they're getting squeezed.
0: The middle class is getting squeezed. They call it that K-shaped economy. It's scary because certainly 401k balances, thank God, have never been higher. The stock market's never been higher. But also, inflation is high and expenses are difficult for people living paycheck to paycheck. It's a very tough time. Folks are suffering, and one of the best ways we can give them relief, one is through gas prices, which is happening now, and two is through interest rate relief to reduce the debts on those things. And also remember, many times people will use their house to consolidate debt, which oftentimes is a good technique. Mm-hmm. Well, if those interest rates are high, it makes it hard to do that as well, or the valuations of the house are lower. So this all works together. That interest rate cut, when it comes, hopefully by December, will give some relief. Property values will go up. People will be able to consolidate that debt and pay that. Debt can destroy a retirement financial plan, and we want to make sure we help people get that paid off.
7: People are looking to plan for their futures now more than ever. It's not just people who are approaching retirement age, but young people. They're trying to take control of their finances. What's some advice?
0: It's interesting. You know, before you had to employ somebody, you had to go to somebody who may have been, you know, not your cup of tea and take some advice from somebody kind of like a doctor who's with bedside manner. What we're finding, which is awesome, is there's so many online tools available for the do-it-yourselfers. The old days, the do-it-yourselfers, which is about 30% of all the folks out there, really got in a place where they couldn't do it that well, you know. Now, a do-it-yourselfer who enjoys it can really, really do it themselves. There's a lot of great tools. There's a lot of great tools for Catholics coming online, you know. Mm-hmm. Not only many companies are doing this stuff where they're helping people not only align their faith and finance, but spell out, I must say something, in 40 years, I've never seen it like this before. There's more tools available for folks to map their stuff out than ever before, to really have a strategic, cohesive plan. What happens is we get afraid. We're like, oh, I don't want to plan because I don't want to look at it. I know it's going to be terrible. You know, the toughest journey begins with one step. And I'll tell you something, I would encourage folks, there's never been a better time and more tools to get that plan together.
7: And it's great to have you here at the network. You can help everybody sort of navigate that. So, Chris, thanks so much for coming on.
0: God bless you. Thanks for having me.
7: The World Cup is officially underway across North America, and soccer fever is hitting a record high. But if you're looking for last-minute tickets online, experts are warning about the rise of cyber scammers. Officials say scammers are actively using sophisticated tactics to target fans looking for tickets to the FIFA World Cup, which runs through July 19th. The criminals are exploiting sold-out matches with fake listings, copycat websites, and high-pressure social media scams. Law enforcement is reminding fans, if you're going to make a purchase, stick to official FIFA channels, avoid unverified third-party sellers, and never wire money to strangers. The TSA has issued an official security reminder for International World Cup travelers flying home from the United States. Liquid regulations apply to all food items, including ranch dressing. The popular American condiment has become a frequent find in security checkpoints. grams. Under federal guidelines, any liquids, gels, or aerosols exceeding 3.4 ounces must be packed in checked luggage rather than carry-on bags. World Cup fever has officially taken over Norway's parliament. Politicians briefly paused legislative business to perform the viral Viking row inside the chamber to show support for their national soccer team. The speaker led the synchronized motion using his official gavel to dictate the rowing rhythm. The fan tradition inspired by historic Viking longships has gone viral across North America after Norway's opening 4-1 victory over Iraq. Up next on EWTN News Nightly, special visit, where the Pope is heading this weekend and its connection to his Augustinian roots. Plus, fighting for marriage, we speak to the author of a new book that explores one of the major problems facing our culture.
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0: Today is Juneteenth, which commemorates the end of slavery in the United States. With statistics showing disparities still seen in black communities today, one author argues they're partially coming from a decline in marriage. Following the history of slavery to today, Delano Squires discusses in The Vanishing Black Family how policies and cultural shifts contributed to the weakening of African-American families. And Delano Squires, the director of the Heritage Foundation's Richard and Helen DeVos Center for Human Flourishing and author of The Vanishing Black Family, joins us now to tell us more. Great to have you on the show.
1: Thank you for having me.
0: So you argue the challenges facing the black family cannot be explained by economics alone. Why do you believe marriage has become less central to family life?
1: I think it's a combination of policy factors, cultural factors. As you said, I started the book in the history of American chattel slavery and showed that while slavery deformed and distorted the black family, it didn't destroy it. And one of the clearest examples of that is the fact that the formerly enslaved spent so much time trying to put their families back together. But as you roll forward through the 1960s, you see the rise of the welfare state and second wave feminism at the exact same time that distorted the gender dynamics within the household to the point where welfare displaced men as their rightful role as providers, and feminism deceived women into believing that masculinity is toxic, marriage is oppressive, the home is a prison, and children are a burden. So once those two cultural forces really took root and replicated themselves over the course of generations, then you had situations where you have entire communities where for one, two, and now three generations, no one has seen a married family, a man and a woman dwelling together as husband and wife, raising children under the same household. So part policy, part culture, yes, economics in there. There's a role for media. There's a failure of leaders to address this issue properly. But a big part of it is just the things that we saw beginning in the 1960s.
0: When you look at those changing attitudes of the 1960s, it was towards marriage, sex, and family, and it did affect, as you talked about and what you have looked back on, those black communities in particular. Where do you think things could potentially go now?
1: I'm hopeful that things can get better, but it won't unless there's a massive reallocation of the social, cultural, political, spiritual and financial capital within the black community. So that's why part of what I do in the book is to really call black leaders to account, particularly those on the center left side of the political spectrum. And what I say is that, the church house can be doing something, promoting the goodness of marriage and family. The schoolhouse, there's a role for HBCUs to play in doing that. There's a role for arts, media, and culture. And then there's also a limited role for the state. And in fact, I'll give you one quick tangible example. I recently sent a model bill to the DC City Council that will create a commission on marriage and family. But I framed it as a commission on racial equity and family structures, because part of what I'm trying to do is see if progressives will respond to issues around marriage and family if they are framed in terms, particularly around racial equity, that they're used to speaking in.
0: Now, your research has shown children raised by married parents are far less likely to live in poverty. Can you share a little bit more with our audience?
1: Yeah, absolutely. So children raised by married parents across the board have a single digit poverty rate, whereas for kids raised by single moms, the poverty rate is much higher, between 35 and about 45%. One of the things that people talk about is disparities in household income, but the interesting thing is that across the four major racial groups, Asian, white, black, Hispanic, the median household income follows the exact same pattern as marriage rates, with Asian Americans at the top, then white Americans, then Hispanic Americans, then black Americans. So Asian Americans are at about $121,000 in terms of median household income. But for married black couples under the age of 65, their median household income is greater than the overall median household income for all the other groups. So a big part of why we see some of these disparities is because of the decline in marriage, particularly in African-American community.
0: Delano Squires, it was great to have you on. Thank you so much.
1: Thank you for having me.
0: Though he returned from Spain just days ago, Pope Leo XIV is making another visit, this time to northern Italy. EWTN News' Benedict Settegren tells us where he's going and the special meaning it has for the Holy Father.
2: Tomorrow, the small town of Pavia, near Milan in the north of Italy, will welcome Pope Leo XIV for a much-anticipated visit. The remains of St. Augustine have rested in Pavia since 723 AD, when they were transferred there at the behest of the Lombard king Liutprand. They are housed in the imposing and historic basilica of San Pietro in Celdoro.
3: Pope Leo XIV is, as he himself said from the very beginning, a son of St. Augustine. Some of the friars here, Augustinian fathers at our monastery, are personal friends of Father Prevost. They still call him that.
2: But before the Holy Father heads to the Basilica, he will visit the National Center for Oncological Hadron Therapy.
3: Pope Leo will stop at the CNAO, a major center for the oncology treatment. It is a highly specialized facility that provides targeted therapies for cancer, particularly for cancers affecting children. The Pope is obviously interested in meeting and showing solidarity with those who dedicate themselves to treatment, including through scientific research, and with those receiving such care, especially children and their families.
2: Pope Leo will then go to the Basilica of San Pietro in Celdoro, where he will preside over the liturgy of the word and deliver an address. Then, of course, he will venerate the relics of St. Augustine.
4: We must consider this basilica as the mother house of all those who follow the rule of St. Augustine and thus live the Augustinian spirituality. Therefore, this is the place where Augustine lives, where his bones rest.
2: Over the centuries, the Basilica of San Pietro in Celdoro has become a major pilgrimage destination, largely because of the presence of the Shrine of St. Augustine, a masterpiece of Gothic art that houses his remains. Robert Francis Prevost has already prayed several times at the tomb of St. Augustine. His most recent visit happened 2 years ago.
3: In 2024, we observed an Augustinian year to celebrate the 1,300th anniversary of St. Augustine's presence. And, incidentally, that year was brought to a close by Cardinal Robert Prevost, who was then the prefect of the Congregation for Bishops and himself an Augustinian.
2: The Pope will then proceed to Pavia Cathedral, where he will receive a floral tribute from children and meet with members of the South American community. The trip will conclude with a touching trip to Sant'Angelo Lodigiano, 14 miles from Pavia. There, the first American pope will venerate the heart of St. Francis Xavier Cabrini, the first American canonized saint. In Rome, Benedictia de Grian for EWTN News Nightly.
0: Tomorrow, pro-life activists will gather in Washington, D.C. to commemorate National Celebrate Life Day. The event will mark the nation's 250th birthday and its founding principle of the right to life.
5: We're going to be praying for our future success to see abortion completely abolished in our land. And we're going to be commemorating and reminding ourselves that our country was founded on the simple promise that all human beings were created with the rights to life, liberty, and the pursuit of happiness.
0: We thank you for watching tonight. Remember, you can follow us on social media, Facebook, X, YouTube, and Instagram at EWTN News Nightly. I'm Veronica Dudo. Good night and God bless.
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8: The sorrowful mysteries concentrate our minds on the events of the passion and death of Jesus Christ. Whenever good comes into contact with evil, there is suffering. And when the greatest of all goods comes into contact with evil, we must expect great suffering. The Virgin Mary represents, more than anyone else, the human race in its active and devout participation in the suffering and death of Jesus. St. Paul calls us to fill up in our own lives those things that may be added to the sufferings of Christ. His sufferings are complete and fulfill all the needs of our salvation. And yet he calls us to take up our cross, to suffer along with him. In the five sorrowful mysteries, we consider well how our Blessed Lady participated in those sufferings and invites us in our own life in this world to do the same.

0: the Father, and of the Son, and of the Holy Spirit. Amen. I believe in God, the Father Almighty, creator of heaven and earth, and in Jesus Christ, his only Son, our Lord, who was conceived by the Holy Spirit, born of the Virgin Mary, suffered under Pontius Pilate, was crucified, died, and was buried. He descended into hell. The third day he rose again from the dead, and he ascended into heaven, and is seated at the right hand of God, the Father Almighty, from whence he shall come to judge the living and the dead.
1: I believe in the Holy Spirit, the Holy Catholic Church, the communion of saints, the forgiveness of sins, the resurrection of the body, and life everlasting. Amen.
0: Our Father, who art in heaven, hallowed be thy name. Thy kingdom come, thy will be done, on earth as it is in heaven.
1: Give us this day our daily bread, and forgive us our trespasses, as we forgive those who trespass against us. And lead us not into temptation, but deliver us from evil. Amen.
0: Let us offer the next three Aves, that we will have an increase of faith, hope, and love. Hail Mary, full of grace, the Lord is with thee. Blessed art thou amongst women, and blessed is the fruit of thy womb, Jesus.
1: Holy Mary, Mother of God, pray for us sinners, now and at the hour of our death. Amen.
0: Hail Mary, full of grace, the Lord is with thee. Blessed art thou amongst women, and blessed is the fruit of thy womb, Jesus.
1: Holy Mary, Mother of God, pray for us sinners, now and at the hour of our death. Amen.
0: Hail Mary, full of grace, the Lord is with thee. Blessed art thou amongst women, and blessed is the fruit of thy womb, Jesus.
1: Holy Mary, Mother of God, pray for us sinners, now and at the hour of our death. Amen.
0: Glory be to the Father, and to the Son, and to the Holy Spirit.
1: As it was in the beginning, is now, and ever shall be, world without end. Amen.

0: The first sorrowful mystery, the agony in the garden. Let us pray in these five mysteries, these mysteries of sorrow, for those whose own lives mirror the passion of Christ. And let us pray in this first sorrowful mystery that we ourselves will not walk away from suffering. Our Father, who art in heaven, hallowed be thy name. Thy kingdom come, thy will be done, on earth as it is in heaven.
1: Give us this day our daily bread, and forgive us our trespasses, as we forgive those who trespass against us. And lead us not into temptation, but deliver us from evil. Amen.
0: Hail Mary, full of grace, the Lord is with thee. Blessed art thou amongst women, and blessed is the fruit of thy womb, Jesus.
1: Holy Mary, Mother of God, pray for us sinners, now and at the hour of our death. Amen.
0: Hail Mary, full of grace, the Lord is with thee. Blessed art thou amongst women, and blessed is the fruit of thy womb, Jesus.
1: Holy Mary, Mother of God, pray for us sinners, now and at the hour of our death. Amen.
0: Hail Mary, full of grace, the Lord is with thee. Blessed art thou amongst women, and blessed is the fruit of thy womb, Jesus.
1: Holy Mary, Mother of God, pray for us sinners, now and at the hour of our death. Amen.
0: Hail Mary, full of grace, the Lord is with thee. Blessed art thou amongst women, and blessed is the fruit of thy womb, Jesus.
1: Holy Mary, Mother of God, pray for us sinners, now and at the hour of our death. Amen.
0: Hail Mary, full of grace, the Lord is with thee. Blessed art thou amongst women, and blessed is the fruit of thy womb, Jesus.
1: Holy Mary, Mother of God, pray for us sinners, now and at the hour of our death. Amen.
0: Hail Mary, full of grace, the Lord is with thee. Blessed art thou amongst women, and blessed is the fruit of thy womb, Jesus.
1: Holy Mary, Mother of God, pray for us sinners, now and at the hour

0: the Lord is with thee. Blessed art thou amongst women, and blessed is the fruit of thy womb, Jesus.
1: Holy Mary, Mother of God, pray for us sinners, now and at the hour of our death. Amen.
0: Hail Mary, full of grace, the Lord is with thee. Blessed art thou amongst women, and blessed is the fruit of thy womb, Jesus.
1: Holy Mary, Mother of God, pray for us sinners, now and at the hour of our death. Amen.
0: Glory be to the Father, and to the Son, and to the Holy Spirit.
1: As it was in the beginning, is now, and ever shall be, world without end. Amen.
0: O my Jesus, forgive us our sins, save us from the fires of hell, bring all souls to heaven, especially those in most need of thy mercy. The second sorrowful mystery, the scourging at the pillar. Let us pray in this mystery that we will accept and grow with our own sufferings, that we will be prepared by grace for them. Our Father, who art in heaven, hallowed be thy name. Thy kingdom come, thy will be done, on earth as it is in heaven.
1: Give us this day our daily bread, and forgive us our trespasses, as we forgive those who trespass against us. And lead us not into temptation, but deliver us from evil. Amen.
0: Hail Mary, full of grace, the Lord is with thee. Blessed art thou amongst women, and blessed is the fruit of thy womb, Jesus.
1: Holy Mary, Mother of God, pray for us sinners, now and at the hour of our death. Amen.
0: Hail Mary, full of grace, the Lord is with thee. Blessed art thou amongst women, and blessed is the fruit of thy womb, Jesus.
1: Holy Mary, Mother of God, pray for us sinners, now and at the hour of our death. Amen.
0: Hail Mary, full of grace, the Lord is with thee. Blessed art thou amongst women, and blessed is the fruit of thy womb, Jesus.
1: Holy Mary, Mother of God, pray for us sinners, now and at the hour of our death. Amen.
0: Hail Mary, full of grace, the Lord is with thee. Blessed art thou amongst women, and blessed is the fruit of thy womb, Jesus.
1: Holy Mary, Mother of God, pray for us sinners, now and at the hour of our death. Amen.
0: Hail Mary, full of grace, the Lord is with thee. Blessed art thou amongst women, and blessed is the fruit of thy womb, Jesus.
1: Holy Mary, Mother of God, pray for us sinners, now and at the hour of our death. Amen.
0: Hail Mary, full of grace, the Lord is with thee. Blessed art thou amongst women, and blessed is the fruit of thy womb, Jesus.
1: Holy Mary, Mother of God, pray for us sinners, now and at the hour of our death. Amen.
0: Hail Mary, full of grace, the Lord is with thee. Blessed art thou amongst women, and blessed is the fruit of thy womb, Jesus.
1: Holy Mary, Mother of God, pray for us sinners, now and at the hour of our death. Amen.
0: Hail Mary, full of grace, the Lord is with thee. Blessed art thou amongst women, and blessed is the fruit of thy womb, Jesus.
1: Holy Mary, Mother of God, pray for us sinners, now and at the hour of our death. Amen.
0: Hail Mary, full of grace, the Lord is with thee. Blessed art thou amongst women, and blessed is the fruit of thy womb, Jesus.
1: Holy Mary, Mother of God, pray for us sinners, now and at the hour of our death. Amen.
0: Hail Mary, full of grace, the Lord is with thee. Blessed art thou amongst women, and blessed is the fruit of thy womb, Jesus.
1: Holy Mary, Mother of God, pray for us sinners, now and at the hour of our death. Amen.
0: Glory be to the Father, and to the Son, and to the Holy Spirit.
1: As it was in the beginning, is now, and ever shall be, world without end. Amen.
0: O my Jesus,
1: forgive us our sins,
0: save us from the fires of hell,
1: bring all souls to heaven, especially those in most need of thy mercy.
0: The third sorrowful mystery, the crowning with thorns. Our Father, who art in heaven, hallowed be thy name. Thy kingdom come, thy will be done, on earth as it is in heaven.
1: Give us this day our daily bread,

0: and forgive us our trespasses, as we forgive those who trespass against us. And lead us not into temptation, but deliver us from evil. Amen.
1: Hail Mary, full of grace, the Lord is with thee. Blessed art thou amongst women, and blessed is the fruit of thy womb, Jesus.
0: Holy Mary, Mother of God, pray for us sinners, now and at the hour of our death. Amen.
1: Hail Mary, full of grace, the Lord is with thee. Blessed art thou amongst women, and blessed is the fruit of thy womb, Jesus.
0: Holy Mary, Mother of God, pray for us sinners, now and at the hour of our death. Amen.
1: Hail Mary, full of grace, the Lord is with thee. Blessed art thou amongst women, and blessed is the fruit of thy womb, Jesus.
0: Holy Mary, Mother of God, pray for us sinners, now and at the hour of our death. Amen.
1: Hail Mary, full of grace, the Lord is with thee. Blessed art thou amongst women, and blessed is the fruit of thy womb, Jesus.
0: Holy Mary, Mother of God, pray for us sinners, now and at the hour of our death. Amen.
1: Hail Mary, full of grace, the Lord is with thee. Blessed art thou amongst women, and blessed is the fruit of thy womb, Jesus.
0: Holy Mary, Mother of God, pray for us sinners, now and at the hour of our death. Amen.
1: Hail Mary, full of grace, the Lord is with thee. Blessed art thou amongst women, and blessed is the fruit of thy womb, Jesus.
0: Holy Mary, Mother of God, pray for us sinners, now and at the hour of our death. Amen.
1: Hail Mary, full of grace, the Lord is with thee. Blessed art thou amongst women, and blessed is the fruit of thy womb, Jesus.
0: Holy Mary, Mother of God, pray for us sinners, now and at the hour of our death. Amen.
1: Hail Mary, full of grace, the Lord is with thee. Blessed art thou amongst women, and blessed is the fruit of thy womb, Jesus.
0: Holy Mary, Mother of God, pray for us sinners now and at the hour of our death. Amen.
1: Hail Mary, full of grace, the Lord is with thee. Blessed art thou amongst women, and blessed is the fruit of thy womb, Jesus.
0: Holy Mary, Mother of God, pray for us sinners, now and at the hour of our death. Amen.
1: Hail Mary, full of grace, the Lord is with thee. Blessed art thou amongst women, and blessed is the fruit of thy womb, Jesus.
0: Holy Mary, Mother of God, pray for us sinners, now and at the hour of our death. Amen.
1: Glory be to the Father, and to the Son, and to the Holy Spirit.
0: As it was in the beginning, is now, and ever shall be, world without end. Amen.
1: O my Jesus, forgive us our sins. Save us from the fires of hell. Bring all souls to heaven, especially those in most need of thy mercy. The fourth sorrowful mystery, the carrying of the cross. Our Father, who art in heaven, hallowed be thy name. Thy kingdom come, thy will be done, on earth as it is in heaven.
0: Give us this day our daily bread, and forgive us our trespasses, as we forgive those who trespass against us. And lead us not into temptation, but deliver us from evil. Amen.
1: Hail Mary, full of grace, the Lord is with thee. Blessed art thou amongst women, and blessed is the fruit of thy womb, Jesus.
0: Holy Mary, Mother of God, pray for us sinners, now and at the hour of our death. Amen.
1: Hail Mary, full of grace, the Lord is with thee. Blessed art thou amongst women, and blessed is the fruit of thy womb, Jesus.
0: Holy Mary, Mother of God, pray for us sinners, now and at the hour of our death. Amen.
1: Hail Mary, full of grace, the Lord is with thee. Blessed art thou amongst women, and blessed is the fruit of thy womb, Jesus.
0: Holy Mary, Mother of God, pray for us sinners, now and at the hour of our death. Amen.
1: Hail Mary, full of grace, the Lord is with thee. Blessed art thou amongst women, and blessed is the fruit of thy womb, Jesus.
0: Holy Mary, Mother of God, pray for us sinners, now and at the hour of our death. Amen.
1: Hail Mary, full of grace, the Lord is with thee. Blessed art thou amongst women, and blessed is the fruit of thy womb, Jesus.
0: Holy Mary, Mother of God, pray for us sinners, now and at the hour of our death. Amen.
1: Hail Mary, full of grace, the Lord is with thee. Blessed art thou amongst women, and blessed is the fruit of thy womb, Jesus.
0: Holy Mary, Mother of God, pray for us sinners, now and at the hour of our death. Amen.
1: Hail Mary, full of grace, the Lord is with thee. Blessed art thou amongst women, and blessed is the fruit of thy womb, Jesus.
0: Holy Mary, Mother of God, pray for us sinners, now and at the hour of our death. Amen.
1: Hail Mary, full of grace, the Lord is with thee. Blessed art thou amongst women, and blessed is the fruit of thy womb, Jesus.
0: Holy Mary, Mother of God, pray for us sinners, now and at the hour of our death. Amen.
1: Hail Mary, full of grace, the Lord is with thee. Blessed art thou amongst women, and blessed is the fruit of thy womb, Jesus.
0: Holy Mary, Mother of God, pray for us sinners, now and at the hour of our death. Amen.
1: Hail Mary, full of grace, the Lord is with thee. Blessed art thou amongst women, and blessed is the fruit of thy womb, Jesus.
0: Holy Mary, Mother of God, pray for us sinners, now and at the hour of our death. Amen.
1: Glory be to the Father, and to the Son, and to the Holy Spirit.
0: As it was in the beginning, is now, and ever shall be, world without end. Amen.
1: O my Jesus, forgive us our sins. Save us from the fires of hell.
0: Bring all souls to heaven, especially those in most need of thy mercy.
1: The fifth sorrowful mystery, the crucifixion and death of Jesus on the cross. Scripture tells us that Mary stood beneath the cross, that she heard the cry of agony, "Why have you forsaken me?" That she heard her beloved son commend her to the care of John, and him to her. In our own sufferings in life, let us not become bitter or locked in our own grief. Let us be open to others to share their grief, as Mary did. Let's not run away. Let's not ask why, a question that no one can answer. Rather, let us ask the question, what must I do to follow Jesus in fulfilling the will of God? Our Father, who art in heaven, hallowed be thy name. Thy kingdom come, thy will be done, on earth as it is in heaven.
0: Give us this day our daily bread, and forgive us our trespasses, as we forgive those who trespass against us. And lead us not into temptation, but deliver us from evil. Amen.
1: Hail Mary, full of grace, the Lord is with thee. Blessed art thou amongst women, and blessed is the fruit of thy womb, Jesus.
0: Holy Mary, Mother of God, pray for us sinners, now and at the hour of our death. Amen.
1: Hail Mary, full of grace, the Lord is with thee. Blessed art thou amongst women, and blessed is the fruit of thy womb, Jesus.
0: Holy Mary, Mother of God, pray for us sinners, now and at the hour of our death. Amen.
1: Hail Mary, full of grace, the Lord is with thee. Blessed art thou amongst women, and blessed is the fruit of thy womb, Jesus.
0: Holy Mary, Mother of God, pray for us sinners, now and at the hour of our death. Amen.
1: Hail Mary, full of grace, the Lord is with thee. Blessed art thou amongst women, and blessed is the fruit of thy womb, Jesus.
0: Holy Mary, Mother of God, pray for us sinners, now and at the hour of our death. Amen.
1: Hail Mary, full of grace, the Lord is with thee. Blessed art thou amongst women, and blessed is the fruit of thy womb, Jesus.
0: Holy Mary, Mother of God, pray for us sinners, now and at the hour of our death. Amen.
1: Hail Mary, full of grace, the Lord is with thee. Blessed art thou amongst women, and blessed is the fruit of thy womb, Jesus.
0: Holy Mary, Mother of God, pray for us sinners, now and at the hour of our death. Amen.
1: Hail Mary, full of grace, the Lord is with thee. Blessed art thou amongst women, and blessed is the fruit of thy womb, Jesus.
0: Holy Mary, Mother of God, pray for us sinners, now and at the hour of our death. Amen.
1: Hail Mary, full of grace, the Lord is with thee. Blessed art thou amongst women, and blessed is the fruit of thy womb, Jesus.
0: Holy Mary, Mother of God, pray for us sinners, now and at the hour of our death. Amen.
1: Hail Mary, full of grace, the Lord is with thee. Blessed art thou amongst women, and blessed is the fruit of thy womb, Jesus.
0: Holy Mary, Mother of God, pray for us sinners, now and at the hour of our death. Amen.
1: Hail Mary, full of grace, the Lord is with thee. Blessed art thou amongst women, and blessed is the fruit of thy womb, Jesus.
0: Holy Mary, Mother of God, pray for us sinners, now and at the hour of our death. Amen.
1: Glory be to the Father, and to the Son, and to the Holy Spirit.
0: As it was in the beginning, is now, and ever shall be, world without end. Amen.
1: O my Jesus, forgive us our sins, save us from the fires of hell, bring all souls to heaven, especially those in most need of thy mercy. Hail, Holy Queen, Mother of mercy, our life, our sweetness, and our hope. To thee do we cry, poor banished children of Eve. To thee do we send up our sighs, mourning and weeping in this valley of tears. Turn then, most gracious Advocate, thine eyes of mercy toward us, and after this our exile, show unto us the blessed fruit of thy womb, Jesus. O clement, O loving, O sweet Virgin Mary, pray for us, O Holy Mother of God,
0: that we may be made worthy of the promises of Christ.
1: Let us pray. O God, whose only begotten Son, by his life, death, and resurrection, has purchased for us the rewards of eternal life, grant we beseech thee that meditating on these mysteries of the Most Holy Rosary of the Blessed Virgin Mary, we may imitate what they contain and obtain what they promise through the same Christ our Lord. May the divine assistance remain always with us, and may the souls of the faithful departed, through the mercy of God, rest in peace. Amen. May the Holy Virgin bless you with her loving child, this day and forever. In the name of the Father, and of the Son, and of the Holy Spirit. Amen.
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11: 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On the surface, the content of this psalm might make us feel a bit uncomfortable, but Father Mike reminds us of the importance of honesty in prayer. Sometimes we may worry our true prayers aren't right, but God wants our truest selves always.
12: Hi, my name is Father Mike Schmitz, and you're listening to the Bible in a Year, where we encounter God's voice and live life through the lens of Scripture. Using the Great Adventure Bible Timeline, we'll read all the way from Genesis to Revelation, discovering how the story of salvation unfolds and how we fit into that story today. The Great Adventure Bible Timeline was developed by Jeff Cavins and is provided by Ascension, who produced and funded this program. It is day 170, and we are reading three chapters. First from 2 Kings. How's that? First from 2 Kings? 2 Kings chapter 1, 2 Chronicles chapter 24, and we are praying Psalm 69. The beginning of the second book of Kings. Chapter 1. Elijah denounces Ahaziah. After the death of Ahab, Moab rebelled against Israel. Now Ahaziah fell through the lattice in his upper chamber in Samaria and lay sick, so he sent messengers, telling them, "Go, inquire of Baal-zebub, the god of Ekron, whether I shall recover from this sickness." But the angel of the Lord said to Elijah the Tishbite, "Arise, go up to meet the messengers of the king of Samaria and say to them, 'Is it because there is no God in Israel that you are going to inquire of Baal-zebub, the god of Ekron?' Now therefore, thus says the Lord, 'You shall not come down from the bed to which you have gone, but you shall surely die.'" So Elijah went. The messengers returned to the king, and he said to them, "Why have you returned?" And they said to him, "There came a man to meet us and said to us, 'Go back to the king who sent you and say to him, thus says the Lord, is it because there is no God in Israel that you are sending to inquire of Baal-zebub, the god of Ekron? Therefore, you shall not come down from the bed to which you have gone, but shall surely die.'" He said to them, "What kind of man was he who came to meet you and told you these things?" They answered him, "He wore a garment of hair cloth with a belt of leather about his loins." And he said, "It is Elijah the Tishbite." Then the king sent to him a captain of 50 men with his 50. He went up to Elijah, who was sitting on the top of a hill, and said to him, "O man of God, the king says, 'Come down.'" But Elijah answered the captain of 50, "If I am a man of God, let fire come down from heaven and consume you and your 50. Then fire came down from heaven and consumed him and his 50. Again, the king sent to him another captain of 50 men with his 50. And he went up and said to him, "O man of God, this is the king's order. Come down quickly." But Elijah answered them, "If I am a man of God, let fire come down from heaven and consume you and your 50. Then the fire of God came down from heaven and consumed him and his 50. Again, the king sent the captain of a third 50 with his 50, and the third captain of 50 went up and came and fell on his knees before Elijah and entreated him, "O man of God, I beg you, let my life and the life of these 50 servants of yours be precious in your sight. Behold, fire came down from heaven and consumed the two former captains of 50 men with their 50s. But now, let my life be precious in your sight." Then the angel of the Lord said to Elijah, "Go down with him. Do not be afraid of him." So he arose and went down with him to the king and said to him, "Thus says the Lord, because you have sent messengers to inquire of Baal-zebub, the god of Ekron, is it because there is no god in Israel to inquire of his word? Therefore, you shall not come down from the bed to which you have gone, but you shall surely die." Death of Ahaziah. So he died, according to the word of the Lord, which Elijah had spoken. Jehoram, his brother, became king in his stead in the second year of Jehoram, the son of Jehoshaphat, king of Judah, because Ahaziah had no son. Now the rest of the acts of Ahaziah, which he did, are they not written in the book of the Chronicles of the kings of Israel? The second book of Chronicles, chapter 24. Joash restores the temple. Joash was 7 years old when he began to reign, and he reigned 40 years in Jerusalem. His mother's name was Zibiah of Beersheba, and Joash did what was right in the eyes of the Lord all the days of Jehoiada the priest. Jehoiada got for him two wives, and he had sons and daughters. After this, Joash decided to restore the house of the Lord, and he gathered the priests and the Levites and said to them, "Go out to the cities of Judah and gather from all Israel money to repair the house of your God from year to year, and see that you hasten the matter." But the Levites did not hasten it. So the king summoned Jehoiada the chief and said to him, "Why have you not required the Levites to bring in from Judah and Jerusalem the tax levied by Moses, the servant of the Lord, on the congregation of Israel for the Tent of Covenant? For the sons of Athaliah, that wicked woman, had broken into the house of God and had also used all the dedicated things of the house of the Lord for the Baals." So the king commanded, and they made a chest and set it outside the gate of the house of the Lord. And proclamation was made throughout Judah and Jerusalem to bring in for the Lord the tax that Moses, the servant of God, laid upon Israel in the wilderness. And all the princes and all the people rejoiced and brought their tax and dropped it into the chest until they had finished. And whenever the chest was brought to the king's officers by the Levites, when they saw that there was much money in it, the king's secretary and the officer of the chief priest would come and empty the chest and take it and return it to its place. Thus they did day after day and collected money in abundance. And the king and Jehoiada gave it to those who had charge of the work of the house of the Lord. And they hired masons and carpenters to restore the house of the Lord, and also workers in iron and bronze to repair the house of the Lord. So those who were engaged in the work labored, and the repairing went forward in their hands, and they restored the house of God to its proper condition and strengthened it. And when they had finished, they brought the rest of the money before the king and Jehoiada, and with it were made utensils for the house of the Lord, both for the service and for the burnt offerings, and dishes for incense and vessels of gold and silver. And they offered burnt offerings in the house of the Lord continually all the days of Jehoiada. But Jehoiada grew old and full of days and died. He was 130 years old at his death. And they buried him in the city of David among the kings because he had done good in Israel and toward God and his house. Apostasy of Joash. Now after the death of Jehoiada, the princes of Judah came and did obeisance to the king. Then the king listened to them. And they forsook the house of the Lord, the God of their fathers, and served the Asherim and the idols. And wrath came upon Judah and Jerusalem for this their guilt. Yet he sent prophets among them to bring them back to the Lord. These testified against them, but they would not give heed. Then the Spirit of God took possession of Zechariah, the son of Jehoiada, the priest. And he stood above the people and said to them, "Thus says God, why do you transgress the commandments of the Lord so that you cannot prosper? Because you have forsaken the Lord, he has forsaken you." But they conspired against him, and by command of the king, they stoned him with stones in the court of the house of the Lord. Thus Joash the king did not remember the kindness which Jehoiada, Zechariah's father, had shown him, but killed his son. And when he was dying, he said, "May the Lord see and avenge." Death of Joash. At the end of the year, the army of the Syrians came up against Joash. They came to Judah and Jerusalem and destroyed all the princes of the people from among the people and sent all their spoil to the king of Damascus. Though the army of the Syrians had come with few men, the Lord delivered into their hand a very great army because they had forsaken the Lord, the God of their fathers. Thus they executed judgment on Joash. When they had departed from him, leaving him severely wounded, his servants conspired against him because of the blood of the son of Jehoiada the priest and slew him on his bed. So he died. and they buried him in the city of David, but they did not bury him in the tombs of the kings. Those who conspired against him were Zabad, the son of Shimeath, the Ammonitess, and Jehozabad, the son of Shimrith, the Moabitess. Accounts of his sons, and of the many oracles against him, and of the rebuilding of the house of God, are written in the commentary on the book of the Kings. And Amaziah, his son, reigned in his stead. Psalm 69, Prayer for Deliverance from Persecution. To the choir master, according to Lilies, a psalm of David. Save me, O God, for the waters have come up to my neck. I sink in deep mire where there is no foothold. I have come into deep waters, and the flood sweeps over me. I am weary with my crying, my throat is parched, my eyes grow dim with waiting for my God. More in number than the hairs of my head are those who hate me without cause. Mighty are those who would destroy me, those who attack me with lies. What I did not steal, must I now restore? O God, you know my folly. The wrongs I have done are not hidden from you. Let not those who hope in you be put to shame through me, O Lord God of hosts. Let not those who seek you be brought to dishonor through me, O God of Israel. For it is for your sake that I have borne reproach, that shame has covered my face. I have become a stranger to my brethren, an alien to my mother's sons. For zeal for your house has consumed me, and the insults of those who insult you have fallen on me. When I humbled my soul with fasting, it became a reproach. When I made sackcloth my clothing, I became a byword to them. I am the talk of those who sit in the gate, and the drunkards make songs about me. But as for me, my prayer is to you, O Lord. At an acceptable time, O God, in the abundance of your mercy, answer me. With your faithful help, rescue me from sinking in the mire. Let me be delivered from my enemies and from the deep waters. Let not the flood sweep over me, or the deep swallow me up, or the pit close its mouth over me. Answer me, O Lord, for your merciful love is good. According to your abundant compassion, turn to me. Hide not your face from your servant, for I am in distress. Make haste to answer me. Draw near to me. Redeem me. Set me free because of my enemies. You know my reproach, and my shame, and my dishonor. My foes are all known to you. Insults have broken my heart so that I am in despair. I looked for pity, but there was none, and for comforters, but I found none. They gave me gall for food, and for my thirst they gave me vinegar to drink. Let their own table before them become a snare. Let their sacrificial feasts be a trap. Let their eyes be darkened so that they cannot see, and make their loins tremble continually. Pour out your indignation over them, and let your burning anger overtake them. May their camp be a desolation. Let no one dwell in their tents. For they persecute him whom you have struck down, and him whom you have wounded, they afflict still more. Add to them punishment upon punishment. May they have no acquittal from you. Let them be blotted out of the book of the living. Let them not be enrolled among the righteous. But I am afflicted and in pain. Let your salvation, O God, set me on high. I will praise the name of God with a song. I will magnify him with thanksgiving. This will please the Lord more than an ox or a bull with horns and hoofs. Let the humble see it and be glad. You who seek God, let your hearts revive. For the Lord hears the needy and does not despise his own that are in bonds. Let heaven and earth praise him, the seas and everything that moves therein. For God will save Zion and rebuild the cities of Judah. And his servants shall dwell there and possess it. The children of his servants shall inherit it, and those who love his name shall dwell in it. Father in heaven, we give you praise and we thank you. We thank you for your faithfulness, your faithful love, and the fact that, Lord, in your compassion, you do not hide your face from us. And there are so many times when in the midst of distress, in the midst of our brokenness, in the midst of failure on our part, you remain present. Even again, gosh, Lord, even when we cannot see you or feel you, we declare with faith that you are still there. Even when you're hidden, you are active. Even when we can't see you, you are still present. And so we praise your name. We glorify you. And we say, Lord, continue to be present. Continue to help us to cling to you when all else has failed and when everyone else has failed us. In Jesus' name we pray. Amen. In the name of the Father and of the Son and of the Holy Spirit. Amen. So there's two things I actually want to highlight quickly about Psalm 69. It's just this great prayer for deliverance of David, deliverance from persecution. And it's just, there's a depth there. And there's also, if you might have seen it, a foreshadowing of Jesus, where we see this. We read in verse 21, they gave me gall for food, and for my thirst, They gave me vinegar to drink, which is quoted in the Gospels when Jesus was on the cross. That's what happened. But also, C.S. Lewis had written this book called Reflection on the Psalms. And it's just, it's great. It's one of my favorite. Well, all C.S. Lewis's books are pretty much my favorite. But in the Reflection on the Psalms, he talks about this and he asks the question, how do we understand the psalmist who says, hey, the best thing I want is I want to see my enemies suffer in front of me. Where the psalmist says, okay, this is God's word. I want to see my enemies suffer and let me see them suffer because I don't just want to know that they suffer. I want to be able to like essentially take comfort in that. And he asked the question, how are we supposed to understand that? And there's a number of ways we can understand this. One is from a spiritual sense. And that spiritual sense is we're talking about the actual enemies of our souls, not any one person. But as St. Paul says, our battle is not with flesh and blood, but with principalities and powers. And so we recognize that there is a clear way of understanding scripture, a specific way of understanding scripture, that is the spiritual sense. And in that spiritual sense, we recognize that, yeah, the enemies don't have to necessarily be the enemies of David or the enemies of any particular country or person, but the enemy, kind of capital E enemy, in meaning the principalities and powers, the dark forces that come against us, Satan and other demons. So we can recognize that sense of let's pray for deliverance so fully that I'm so fully fought for that I can see justice happening. I can see them being punished for all that they put me through. But there's also another element where we recognize that this is simply the honest prayer of a person who comes before God. And we might not like his honest prayer. We might think he should be more patient or more merciful or more loving, more caring with his enemies. And yet it's an honest prayer. And one of the things that teaches us is that our prayer must not only can be, but must be honest as well. That's something about Psalm 69. If we want to go back to Second Book of Kings, though, and Second Chronicles chapter 24, couple things to highlight. In Second Book of Kings, we have Elijah, and Elijah is the prophet. Remember, he's a prophet to the north. And so here's Ahaziah, who's the king after Ahab, and he falls through the lattice, an upper chamber, like he basically falls out a window, maybe, and he inquires of Baal-zebub, the god of Ekron. So this false god that Ahaziah turns to, and we think, wait, Baal-zebub, that sounds relatively familiar, and it should, because in the New Testament, there are some comparisons that some enemies of Jesus say that, by the prince of demons, he drives out demons, like by Beelzebub. And you think, maybe this is the same. So it's kind of a similar name, similar reference. And so here is Elijah basically saying, I know that you're turning to this particular false god to know your future. And because of that, you are going to die in this unfaithfulness. Now, a couple things to note is one is Ahaziah does die, in fact, and his successor, since he doesn't have any children, is Jehoram, his brother. His brother becomes the king of Israel in the north after that. Now, the reason why this is confusing, I want to highlight this, is because it says Jehoram's brother became king in his stead in the second year of Jehoram, the son of Jehoshaphat, king of Judah, because Ahaziah had no son. And so you have, wait a second, there's Jehoram, his brother, became king in the second year of Jehoram, the son of Jehoshaphat, king of Judah. So the confusing part is at this moment, there are two kings named Jehoram, one in Israel and one in Judah. So just, hey, FYI, a little thing there. But then if we go to Second Chronicles, we can kind of zip down to the kingdom of Judah. And right, this is the 24th chapter of Second Chronicles. Remember Joash. Joash was that son who was spirited away when he's simply a baby, because Athaliah, his grandmother, was killing everybody. And Joash was rescued and he was made the king when he was 7 years old. And he had this priest named Jehoiada. And Jehoiada was a good priest. He was a good leader. And as long as Jehoiada was around, things were good. Joash was good. And it's so good. There's something really, really beautiful about this, because here is Joash, and he says, we're taking up a collection. Remember, under Moses said there would be this Levitical tax, essentially, basically for the temple to keep honoring and worshiping the Lord God in the temple, and that had fallen by the wayside. And so Joash reinstates temple worship, and he reinstates this tax that gets levied in order to have worship happening in the temple. And it's really, really good, because people are resistant to this, and Joash says, no, we're going to make this happen, and he makes it happen. But then when his mentor, Jehoiada, dies, Joash turns into a bad king. It's remarkable how important having those mentors in our lives is. Because when Jehoiada was around, Joash was strong. He was a strong and good king. But the moment that Jehoiada, his mentor, that priest who was a guidance, you know, his conscience, who could direct him and instruct him and be that those kind of those guardrails for him, when he was gone, Joash, I don't know if he didn't know how to be a good king. I don't know if he didn't know how to be a faithful follower of the Lord God, but he isn't a faithful follower of the Lord God, and he dies an evil king. He actually dies a king who is murdered by his own subjects because of the fact that when Jehoiada died, Jehoiada's son, Zechariah, came up and tried to call Joash back to faithfulness, back to righteousness. And so as a result of that, Joash had him killed by stoned in the temple area, which is just remarkable. So you have, again, this pattern once again of, gosh, these people who are put in a place of leadership, who are put in a place where they are called upon to lead people to the Lord, and they do it. And then for whatever reason, they stop doing it and they lead people astray. And that's just a reminder, once again, for us that Joash could have died as a hero. He could have died as one of those kings that went down in history as one who was faithful, who led the people into righteousness, who led the people into success and to holiness and to blessing. And yet he isn't. He dies a scoundrel. He dies a villain in his own story. And we realize that could be any one of us. That could be every one of us. We all have the potential in our lives. If we're without a Jehoiada, right, without that guidance, without that mentor, that person who can speak truth into our lives, we can go off the rails. Without those guardrails, we can go off the cliff. And so just we ask, Lord, who is that Jehoiada in my life who can speak truth to me? Who is that Jehoiada who can say, hey, you're going the wrong way. Come back to faithfulness. Come back to the Lord. And if you don't have one, pray for one, because it could be any one of us. So we need not only a Jehoiada in our life, someone who can call us back when we are unfaithful, call us back to righteousness, call us back to God's mercy and to truth, but also pray for each other, because we need God's grace to say yes to that. We can have people speaking truth into our lives all day and night, but unless God's grace is there to convert our hearts and convert our minds, we can harden those hearts and we can harden those minds. And so we just pray. And I pray for you that those people who speak truth into your life speak a lively word, a word that actually changes hearts. And please pray for me that the people who speak truth into my life encounter a heart that's ready to be converted, a heart that's ready to be surrendered to the Lord once again. We keep praying for each other. I am praying for you. Please pray for me. My name is Brother Mike. I cannot wait to see you tomorrow. God bless.

0: That was day 170 of Bible in a Year with Father Mike Schmitz. And now we'd like to share audio from a video called Who Are the Seven Holy Founders of the Servite Order? 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
1: Hi, I'm Bobby Angel with Ascension Presents, and today I want to talk to you about the seven holy founders of the Servite Order. Who were they? We're going to do a real quick overview, and then how their gifts, their charism, is something that can speak to all of us, whatever our vocation, whatever our state in life may be. So the 13th century in Florence was a time of political upheaval and corruption in the church, and not much has changed, I bet you're thinking. We still got political turmoil and corruption in the church. And the Holy Spirit moved on the hearts of seven merchants. So seven wealthy men who were in various textiles felt the call of the Lord to retreat, to pull back from society, to devote themselves to prayer. Now, some were married, some weren't, but these seven men felt called to go deeper into a life of penance and prayer, and eventually fully retreated to basically a hermitage in Monte Cenario. So while they have retreated essentially to live as hermits, they're getting visions of Mary, they're getting visions of Our Lady, who's asking them to indeed live this life of prayer and penance, but not just for themselves, but to become an order, to be called the servants of the Blessed Virgin Mary, which will eventually be called the Servites. They receive the black habit, as well as the rule of St. Augustine, and Our Lady says, live in this way. And so these seven men, you got to imagine how radical this is. If seven of the most prominent, wealthy guys on Wall Street up and decided to leave and to devote themselves to prayer and penance, that's kind of what it was like. And so this was attractive, and a lot of people started following them, and a lot of people started bothering them while they're in the hermitage. And it was clear the Holy Spirit is moving in this particular century, where there's also the rise of St. Francis and St. Dominic, in these mendicant, these begging orders. God is doing something to renew his church. And how beautiful it is. It's not, to rebel and start a whole new church, but to reform it from within. The Holy Spirit raises up these great saints, St. Francis, St. Dominic, and yes, the seven holy founders of the Servite Order. They are given the charism, the gift, in a threefold manner. So along with poverty, chastity, and obedience, the Servites, their gift, their spiritual gifts, are fraternity, service to others, and devotion to Mary. I had the honor of teaching at a Servite high school for almost 9 years, and I got to really learn about this charism of theirs, this threefold charism. So whatever your state, married, single, priest, sister, brother, anything under the sun, there's something about the gifts of the Servites that can, I hope, speak to you and maybe call you deeper into living this life that is so focused on Christ through Mary. So first of all, fraternity, community, brotherhood. The Servites spend particular time in this area of hospitality, of being with one another, of walking with one another in a real way. And not just, again, I have 1,000 friends online, but none of them know my middle name, like deep, intimate friendships, which is something I think our generation, we're hungry for. And we don't have many examples of what does that look like. What does a healthy friendship look like, where it's something that we not just jump to sexualize, or it's not something that we, again, kind of hold at arm's length, or we just have a very sarcastic view towards friendship in all its vulnerability, because a true friend is someone you can be vulnerable with. So we can mock that, but it's something our heart craves. So consider, where do you have a hunger for fraternity, for community? What good friends do you have in your life that you can be thankful for? You can ask God, thank you for giving me authentic friendships. We're all called to be that brother for another, and likewise receive that as well. Okay, so the second part of the charism is service to others. So again, these seven holy founders were Christ to each other, and then that also led to the call of to be Christ for the world. Jesus came to serve, not to be served. And so in imitation of Christ, we go out. We serve others through whatever our state in life, whatever our gifts and talents and treasures may be. God desires for us to be generous, to be life-giving. And so with the Servites around the world, there's different areas where they focus on education, on hospitality, on missions. But it's the call to get over myself. It's the call to go out and serve another. And that goes to the third part of their charism, where all this really kind of stems out of, is devotion to Mary. Devotion to Our Lady, the Mother of Christ, not as an end in of herself, but always as a way to Christ. Say Maximilian Kolbe said, don't ever be afraid of loving Mary too much. You can never love her more than Jesus did. And so many of the saints throughout the Catholic Church's history have had two things in really in common. If you boil it all down to like, what does it take to be a saint? It's devotion to our Lord, especially in the Eucharist, and honoring Our Lady. And if you're doing these two things, whatever you're called to do, again, education, service to the poor, the Lord will take that and make it into what you need to be. Mary is that model of modesty and humility, who doesn't desire attention for herself, who doesn't desire to stand out above the crowd. You know, we say the seven holy founders, and even though we know their names, it's interesting how they're clumped together as the seven holy founders, because their own individual identity, they put that at the service of the order. They lay that down at the service of, I'm a part of a bigger mission than just myself, which really goes against how we're inculcated today, of where it's all about me. It's all about my fame and my popularity and how much attention I can get. It's that humility of, life isn't about me. It's about, again, service of others. And Mary is absolutely that model of humility and modesty, that model of intimacy with her son, and even standing at the foot of his cross. There's a special Servite devotion of Our Lady at the foot of the cross, Our Lady who suffered, Our Lady who bore the Son of God and formed him and walked with him in his childhood and his young adulthood, and to see him teach and be doing miracles and revealing who he is, which leads to his suffering and his death. Mary is with him to the bitter end and sees the resurrection on the other side, but she stands at the foot of the cross. And so sometimes we can't take away the suffering of another. We can't take away illness or someone else's pain, but we can stand at the foot of the cross with them while they're suffering. And it's that mystery of iniquity. It's that mystery of evil, that God permits evil sometimes so that greater good can come out of it, but that also that we get transformed by that process. And it's, again, only God sees that full tapestry. Sometimes all we can do is stand at the foot of the cross like Mary in those moments of sufferings. And the Servites are excellent examples of how to do that. On this particular shirt, it's actually one of the Servite crests, where it's got S, Servites, M, Mary, Servants of Mary. And you've got three, it's hard to see, but you've got three hearts on the top, which is the charism of poverty, service to others, and Marian devotion. And then there's seven points on the crown up top. And that is for the seven sorrows of Mary. There's a particular Servite devotion, if you'd like to go deeper, called the Seven Sorrows Rosary. So it's an adapted rosary. Look it up. It's a beautiful devotion, especially for Lent. And I encourage you to go deeper as well into looking at some of the Servite saints out there, like St. Philip Benizi or St. Peregrine, who's the patron of people suffering with cancer. Growing up, I didn't hear much about the Servites. If anything, I knew the Franciscans, I knew of the Dominicans and the Jesuits. There's a lot of orders of men and women around the world quietly working behind the scenes to do the Lord's will. And the Servites are absolutely one of those humble, quiet, silent orders. And so dive deeper into their history, into their charism. And I hope this video helped you. From all of us at Ascension Presents, God bless.
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4: 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You can follow along in any recent version of the catechism of the Catholic Church. A reading plan and all Catechism in a Year episodes can be found at ascensionpress.com/CIY or on the Ascension app. If you've been following along and you thought yesterday's reflection on baptism being only the beginning of our sacramental journey might be the end of our baptism conversation, you were wrong. We are really diving into the details in this section. Today, we're focusing on how God wills baptism for everyone.
0: Hi, my name is Father Mike Schmitz, and you're listening to the Catechism in a Year, where we encounter God's plan of sheer goodness for us, revealed in Scripture and passed down through the tradition of the Catholic faith. The Catechism in a Year is provided by Ascension, who produced and funded this program. In 365 days, we'll read through the Catechism of the Catholic Church, discovering our identity in God's family as we journey together toward our heavenly home. This is day 170. You guys, we're chipping away. We're reading paragraphs 1246 through 1252. We're talking about who can receive baptism, and we're talking about two groups of people. One is baptism of adults. The other is baptism of infants. And so this is going to be kind of recognized. Actually, the church is really clear. The one paragraph, 1246, is only one sentence long. And I'm going to give it away right now. In answer to the question, who can receive baptism? The answer the church gives in paragraph 1246, every person not yet baptized, and only such a person is able to be baptized. All right. So who can receive baptism? Someone unbaptized. There it is. That is the really brief answer. But in that, we have kind of two groups. One is adults. The other is infants. We're going to talk about both of those groups, because one group, the adults, right, there's a catechumenate, a formation of adults as they receive that gift of faith and receive that gift of baptism. And the other is baptism of infants, which goes back to the very beginnings of the church. We're going to talk about both of those things today. Before we do that, let us launch into the Father's heart by just calling upon our Lord Jesus and asking for the Holy Spirit to guide us today. Father in heaven, we praise you. We give you glory and we thank you. Thank you for the gift of baptism. If we have received baptism, we just praise you, because this gift has come to us, a purely gratuitous gift, a purely gracious gift, a grace-filled gift, an undeserved gift, an unearned gift, a gift that comes from your heart. We thank you. And for all of us who are listening who have not been baptized, we ask that you please lead us step by step closer and closer to this incredible gift that you have in store. You want everyone on this planet, everyone who has ever lived, is living, or will live, you want them to be brought into your family. And so we ask you, please, Lord God, for all those who are listening, joining us today, walking with us, we ask you, please, who are not baptized, we ask that you lead them by the power of your love and your truth to the fountain of baptism, so they can also become sons and daughters of you, our Heavenly Father. We make this prayer in the mighty name of Jesus Christ, our Lord. Amen. In the name of the Father, and of the Son, and of the Holy Spirit. Amen. It's day 170. We're reading paragraphs 1246 to 1252. Who can receive baptism? Every person not yet baptized, and only such a person is able to be baptized. The baptism of adults. Since the beginning of the church, adult baptism is the common practice where the proclamation of the gospel is still new. The catechumenate, preparation for baptism, therefore occupies an important place. This initiation into Christian faith and life should dispose the catechumen to receive the gift of God in baptism, confirmation, and the Eucharist. The catechumenate, or formation of catechumens, aims at bringing their conversion and faith to maturity in response to the divine initiative and in union with an ecclesial community. The catechumenate is to be a formation in the whole Christian life, during which the disciples will be joined to Christ their teacher. the catechumens should be properly initiated into the mystery of salvation and the practice of the evangelical virtues, and they should be introduced into the life of faith, liturgy, and charity of the people of God by successive sacred rites. Catechumens are already joined to the church. They are already of the household of Christ and are quite frequently already living a life of faith, hope, and charity. With love and solicitude, Mother Church already embraces them as her own. The baptism of infants. Born with a fallen human nature and tainted by original sin, children also have need of the new birth and baptism to be freed from the power of darkness and brought into the realm of the freedom of the children of God, to which all men are called. The sheer gratuitousness of the grace of salvation is particularly manifest in infant baptism. The church and the parents would deny a child the priceless grace of becoming a child of God were they not to confer baptism shortly after birth. Christian parents will recognize that this practice also accords with their role as nurturers of the life that God has entrusted to them. The practice of infant baptism is an immemorial tradition of the church. There is explicit testimony to this practice from the second century on, and it is quite possible that, from the beginning of the apostolic preaching, when whole households received baptism, infants may also have been baptized. Okay, there we have it. Day 170, paragraphs 1246 to 1252. Who can be baptized? Every person not baptized. So this is God's gratuitous grace, right? This is God's free grace. And this is one of the things that we have to keep in mind, because we're going to talk about some more things like faith and baptism. What if someone hasn't been baptized? We're talking about all of those because in a day or two, we're also going to be emphasizing the necessity of baptism. So who can be baptized is a really important question to ask and to answer. Why? Because baptism is for everyone. Everyone. God's grace of salvation, His grace of redemption, it's not exclusive. It's meant to be inclusive, right? Then this is so important for us because here is God who reveals that He wants all men to be saved. So even those who do not know of Jesus Christ, God wants them to know of Him. And so this is really important. It's imperative on us to be able to say, okay, if that's the case, and not all human beings do know about God and had access to baptism, then what can I do? What is God calling me to do? If I've been baptized, what is God calling me to do to spread that word and to bring that incredible free gift of new life, of being brought into the people of God, being a temple of the Holy Spirit, being adopted by the Father as His sons and daughters? What am I doing to bring that to the world? So keep that in mind. Every person not yet baptized can receive baptism, and God wants them to. A couple things. 1247 to 1249, baptism of adults. Because since the beginning of the church, where the gospel is proclaimed new, where Christianity has not yet made inroads in the culture, adult baptism is the common practice, right? That makes sense because we have a lot of people who were raised not Christian. You have a lot of people who were raised without hearing the good news of Jesus Christ. Therefore, adult baptism is the common practice. So from the very beginning, well, you have adults who are hearing the word of God. You have adults who are hearing the good news of Jesus Christ. And so adults are the ones who primarily are being baptized. Makes sense. Because of that, there is the catechumenate, right? Or the formation, the preparation, the proclamation of the word of God, and that response of faith that is elicited during that time of the catechumenate, or that time of formation of the catechumens. And I think this is, I'm going to use the word remarkable again. Dang it, I didn't mean to do that, but here it goes. It's remarkable because paragraph 1248 states that the catechumenate is to be a formation in the whole Christian life. Now, a lot of us who have been baptized as children, we had that post-catechumenate, right? That post-baptismal catechumenate. And that what that's meant to

0: to lay blame at anyone's feet, but to kind of give ourselves a self-assessment and say, okay, what more does God want for me? Well, he wants me to just continue to be formed. That's it. Very simple. During which, he goes on to say, during which the disciples will be joined to Christ, their teacher. The catechumens should be properly initiated into the mystery of salvation. Do I know about the mystery of salvation? And the practice of the evangelical virtues. Have I been formed in growing in virtue? And they should be introduced into the life of faith, the liturgy, and charity of the people of God. And so that's a part of all of your life and my life. When it comes to formation, I am always such a huge fan of origin stories, right? When you watch movies, and not just origin stories, like here's how Batman became Batman. I love that. That's awesome. Here's how Robin became Robin. These things are really cool. But even the training montage, you guys know what I'm talking about? When it comes to like the Rocky movies are classic. They're known for the training montage. And the training montage is all what? It's here's the character Rocky or whoever the person is, right? And what they're going to do is they're training for the big thing, whatever that big event is. And so there's this training montage where the music's playing in the background and they're going through the whatever the movements are. They're out for a run. You know, like in the first Rocky movie, if you remember that Philadelphia sunrise and he gets up the crack of dawn or he drinks the eggs and he goes out running. And then by the end of this, he's racing through the streets, right? Because he has that strength now. He has the ability to race. It's the training montage that always just inspires me. And I'm not alone because if you know this, if you've ever seen the movie Rocky IV, there are two training montages back to back, literally two different songs, two different training montages that are separated by, I think, like 37 seconds worth of Adrian, his wife, shows up in the middle of Russia. And then they have a few words and then he starts training again. Anyways, people love the training montages. Paragraph 1248, I'm going somewhere with this. Paragraph 1248 talks about the catechumens should be properly initiated into the mystery of salvation. So grow in that. Practice of the virtues, grow in that. Should be introduced into the life of faith, the liturgy, charity of the people of God, to grow in all those things. Basically, the catechumenate, if you were to take snapshots, is a training montage. Okay, so that was my analogy. I don't know. Maybe you like it, maybe you don't. But it's all about getting ready. It's all about letting myself be formed, letting myself be trained in the spiritual life. And that's the goal, right? If I've already been baptized, then I have a post-baptismal catechumenate. If you're not yet baptized, you have a pre-baptismal catechumenate. It's all that formation, that training. Now, paragraph 1250 to 1252 highlights the fact that we baptize infants and that why do we baptize infants? First, because we're fallen, right? By the virtue of the fact that we're born in God's image, but we also experience the original wound, right? Original sin. That also we're under the dominion of darkness, that we need to be baptized. We need God's grace. Secondly, God's goodness is such that the sheer gratuitousness of the grace of salvation is particularly revealed in infant baptism, right? Because an infant has done nothing to merit this grace. And so it's completely, I love that, the sheer gratuitousness of the grace of salvation. God pours out his love on even infants. And also, thirdly, the church and parents, if we were to deny an infant the grace of becoming a child of God, we would be denying an incredible, incredible gift. Now, keep this in mind, 1252 highlights that the practice of infant baptism is not new. It goes all the way back to, it's explicitly talked about in the second century in Christian writings. The new thing is not baptizing your child. Like the new thing is to be a Christian and to withhold baptism from your child. The old thing that goes all the way back to the second century and, as it says here in the very, very last line of 1252, it says, from the beginning of the apostolic preaching, when whole households received baptism, infants may also have been baptized. That's kind of the assumption, is that if there are any infants in that house, they were not precluded from baptism, but the entire household was baptized. So infant baptism is incredible and necessary, and it's a great, again, gratuitous gift of God's love. And so more on that tomorrow, but right now we just get to praise the Lord for the fact that we get to go through this training, this either post-baptismal catechumenate, where we're formed in the whole Christian life, or if you're not yet baptized, pre-baptism catechumenate, where we get to just become more and more the people God has called us to be. Oh, what a gift. Part of that training, of course, is prayer. And part of that training is the reality that we're not alone, that we belong to each other, that we're part of the body of Christ. And as members of the body of Christ, we pray for each other. Therefore, you know what's coming. Please pray for me. I am praying for you, truly. My name is Father Mike. I cannot wait to see you tomorrow. God bless.
1: That was was day 170 of Catechism in a Year with Father Mike Schmitz. And now

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1: Hi, we're Jackie and Bobby Angel with Ascension Presents, and today we're talking about the pain of a miscarriage, of dealing with a miscarriage.
2: When I lost our first baby, who was 11 weeks old, we hadn't even told our children yet, and I had to go to the hospital because I was bleeding so much and thought I was going to die. So I was hemorrhaging and had to have a blood transfusion, and our kids were like, what's happening with mom? And so I just said to our older kids, so mommy had a baby in her tummy, and they were like, oh. I said, but the baby died. And so they were like, oh, you know, and I said, you now have a sibling in heaven who is praying for you. And it also helps to name your babies or your baby, because this is a real person. But we now our kids ask for the intercession of their siblings. And, you know, I always imagine, like, when I get to heaven, am I going to see a little baby, or am I going to see like a grown man with a beard who looks like Bobby, you know, like, hey, mom, hugging me in heaven. So, but yeah, it's still emotional because it's your child. So, yeah.
1: Yeah. So this is real. This is real, Jackie and Bobby. So, and part of the grief too is sometimes we get back to work. Like, we try to just kind of focus. We plow ahead, and it's like, there's something to be said for that, but it's also like, am I avoiding the grief? Am I avoiding the pain? And to talk with your spouse. So again, whether you're internally processing or externally processing it, like, to communicate and talk, even when you don't want to, even just to reach out. Again, if you know someone who's going through it, just to offer a beer, offer a drink, and just sit with the person who's suffering. And, you know, Jackie really did not blame herself at all. I was amazed. She didn't beat herself up. She wasn't like she did something wrong to cause this miscarriage. After the second miscarriage we had, I felt like an awful dad, in the way of like, I was very concerned about the finances and how are we going to handle another kid and the logistics. And you kind of, I'm not even praying for the kid enough. And all of a sudden they're gone. And it just was like, everything that I thought was like, was taking priority was put into perspective. I'm like, I'm the worst dad in the world. For worrying about those things when God is, you know, God is so generous and God is taking care of that. And like the human life, like, you know, it's just a miracle to get out of the womb in the first place, let alone the next, you know, 18, 20, 30 years after that. So we believe that life begins at the moment of conception. And as Catholics, we believe that we attest to the science behind that new life that's created at conception, and any life that is lost before their time, so to speak, is always a tragedy. And even in a miscarriage, in a situation where the child hasn't even been given the chance to be baptized, the Catechism even says in paragraph 1261 that we entrust our children who've died before baptism to the mercy of God. And so we know, again, whether this was, you know, a few weeks to full term and a tragedy happens, that human life was sacred, was important, and it's a heartbreaking situation.
2: We had a lot of friends who experienced miscarriages, and I think for me as a friend, I sometimes loss is uncomfortable, and it's hard to know what to say in those moments. And then we ourselves have experienced multiple miscarriages, and so it's natural to grieve. It's okay to be sad, and maybe some of you watching, it's been years, and maybe you haven't really dealt with that that grief. And so know that your child, again, whether died at a few weeks or almost full term, we've had friends that it's been both. And it's sad. And it's sad, especially that hope of a child, and knowing, and, you know, thinking about the child's life. It is something to grieve. And so know that it's okay to have emotions. And part of the grieving process, it's good to share your story. You're not alone in this, and don't let yourself be alone in this. Let your friends in, let your family in. And we know that every situation is different, that sometimes women, you don't even have the support of your own husband, and that's really difficult. And then sometimes husbands aren't even asked, because husbands grieve too. And to ask, you know, for the husband, is he okay? So know that grief is dealt with in different ways. People process it differently, externally, internally, time frame wise, it's difficult, but make sure you share it with people. Don't just keep it aside, because you aren't alone. And also, it's so important to have support. And even if after the support of your friends and family, there's still something, you might need professional help with counseling, with a therapist to deal with that grief. So I think that's so important that you know you're not alone, and to know that it's not just the woman who grieves, but it can be the husband, it can be grandparents, it can be the children.
1: We know that life is a gift, and we know that this is a raw human process, and we need to support one another, moms, dads, the whole family.
2: And what's hard is, especially if you've gone through miscarriages and your doctors or nurses kind of minimize, or they're very cold. I'm so sorry if some of you have experienced that. I will say, we are with Solidarity HealthShare. And what was so beautiful is that when I was in the hospital for the miscarriage, they sent me a book actually called Hope After Loss, which is beautiful. And then also it also references miscarriagehurts.com. And then there were a couple other websites.
1: Yeah, from the Catholic side, there's catholicmiscarriagesupport.com as well as elizabethministry.com that offers some really good, it's kind of a good hub of all sorts of different prayers, different resources for moms, for dads, helpful scripture verses, helpful like saint stories, like saints who've experienced miscarriages, like Saint Zaley Martin, Gianna Mola, Catherine of Sweden, even the church, like there's funeral rites. You can ask your parish priest to offer a funeral rite for the child, can help provide closure for us, you know, on this side of heaven.
2: And provide healing.
1: Yeah.
2: To process, because in this process of healing, naming your child, having a funeral rite, or even there are masses said for the those who have had miscarriage, especially during the month of October. I will say, so for the women, as a woman, I'm like, what is going on with me? You know, I've had four kids and now I'm having multiple miscarriages. Like, what is happening? So I'm, as an external processor, I'm like, why? And I will say, it's such a blessing to be Catholic and to have resources like NAPRO, surgeons in our area, or even non-Catholic, like functional medicine, naturopaths who will actually find what's going on. And I just encourage you, if you've had a miscarriage, notice your mental health, pay attention to your physical health, because personally, my progesterone tanked and I felt horrible mentally. I was not myself. And then I also found out I have a thyroid issue. I've talked to multiple women who now have Hashimoto's, which is like a thyroid issue, but I'm so grateful, that there are doctors out there who do that kind of blood work. They will do blood work to see your hormones, which a lot of doctors don't do a hormone panel. And I saw, oh my gosh, my progesterone's super low. I have a thyroid issue. And so for me, I mean, I've had other friends go out and not even realize like, oh, maybe this, because we've had so many friends with miscarriage and it might be PCOS, it might be endometriosis, it might be polyps, it might be a thyroid thing. I mean, there's just so many, it might be low progesterone. I'm so grateful for all the doctors who are willing to kind of look at the underlying thing that's happening here. But I do want to say, don't blame yourself. Like, ladies, don't blame yourself. And then also for the husbands or the people who are in your lives to kind of make sure you're asking your friend, your wife, whoever it is, your sister or whatever, how they're doing, as well as the spouse, how they're doing, but also kind of notice, just again, because we want to make sure we're taking care of mentally and physically. And yeah, a lot of women just go into depression. They can have postpartum with a miscarriage, and just may even have suicidal thoughts. So there's just a lot of stuff. Just pay attention to your emotions. And then I will say, we're so grateful for our friends who brought us meals, were so kind, and a lot of friends who've gone through this. And again, it's just who will sit down and just listen. You know, not always give advice and like, oh, you need to do this. Because that's kind of the worst when you're grieving. It's like, oh, you need to do this. You need to do this. You need to do this. Let someone grieve. Be there. It's okay to just even sit in silence with your friends. Like, how are you doing? And let them process their grief. Because that's part of healing, is allowing someone to go through stages, just having support and really feeling loved. So if you've gone through a miscarriage, just know you are not alone. And that's okay. It's part of the human experience to grieve. It's okay to feel, it's okay to be sad. It's, it's okay to feel this cauldron of emotions, and know that's normal for the spouse to grieve. For again, if you are a spouse, you're the father, know that that's normal for you to grieve too. And, it's going to be a roller coaster of emotions. And again, it's not gonna just magically go away. So just know that you are loved. We are praying for you. We have gone through this. We know the sadness and the grief, and we love you. So,
1: and the test of faith too, to not just say, you know, we'll see our kids again in heaven, but to have the deep faith, like, Lord, help my unbelief that we will see our kids, all of our kids, in heaven.
2: Even if they're 33 years old and have a big old beard, or
1: big old beard.
2: Or one of my kids can be like, Mom, you kept calling me a guy's name the whole time. And I'm like, I'm a girl. Yeah.
1: She'll have a beautiful beard.
2: Don't you want? Oh, anyways.
1: We're with you all. Let's pray for each other. From all of us at Ascension Presents, God bless.
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3: Should I try to use my mind to figure everything out? Or should I simply rely on faith to understand? See, those who rely on faith alone to view the world are not using their minds to reason. And those who only rely on reason to interpret reality are turning their backs on the gift of faith. Well, the perfect solution involves a marriage of both faith and reason. See, God knew that we would be full of questions, big questions as large as our universe. And God created us with intellects to wonder, dream, and philosophize. Yet God asks us to believe in some truths that we can't see with our eyes. We can arrive at perfect truth when we choose to see with the eyes of faith while we reason with our minds. And our faith can truly blossom when we explore it with our mind. Maybe St. Augustine said it best, "I believe in order to understand, and I understand in order to believe."
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7: I will acknowledge before my Heavenly Father, but whoever denies me before others, I will deny before my Heavenly Father. We need this gospel because many of us today are afraid. We're afraid of what other people could do to us, the way that we appear in their eyes. Many of us are afraid of the powerful people on the earth and the things that they can do in terms of government or laws or policies that will affect our lives or transform our cultures in negative ways. How positively refreshing it is to hear Jesus say, "Fear no one." And again, "Do not be afraid of those who can kill the body but cannot kill the soul." And finally, "Do not be afraid," three different times. Without a doubt, Jesus does not want us to be afraid of other people. Well, then logically, what he wants us to do is be courageous in front of other people. In other words, to lead the world by following him. The more our hearts are given over to God in hope, the more that we are able to make a positive influence in the world around us. Following Christ like sheep follow a shepherd makes us lions with respect to the world. Our hearts are steadfast, brilliant, and burning within us because of the love that we have for Jesus. And that love makes us radiant examples to others. The gospel today challenges us. Where in our lives have we allowed the opinions of others to enslave us? Where, in fact, are we cowards with respect to God? What kind of fear is keeping us from showing and sharing our faith? Today is a chance for us to surrender to love, to have faith, over fear.
8: For more information, go to www.stjohnleadershipnetwork.org.
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15: Hey, everybody. Welcome again to Call to Communion. We are live on this Friday afternoon. And what a great way to kick off the weekend by getting a question that you've been pondering off of your chest. 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If you are texting us, please include your first name, your brief question, also how and where you are listening. Message and data rates for some folks may apply. And if you're listening to us outside of North America, please dial 1 and then 205-271-2985. I got to move that camera so I can see that. Anyway, we'll also get your emails at ctc@ewtn.com. Rich Jesse, our producer, Matt Gabinski handling phone screening. Ace McKay is on social media. I'm Tom Price along with Dr. David Anders.
16: Tom, how are you today?
15: I'm great. How are you, my friend?
16: I'm doing decent. Thank you.
15: How about that weekend coming up? What do you got going on?
16: Domestics, always domestics.
15: Attaboy.
16: Yeah.
15: We're doing some helping out at a nearby parish, which you're aware of. They have a big 4th of July sale, sort of a trash and treasure thing. They do that every year, and I've been volunteering for that for many years. So tonight, my date with my sweetheart is to probably have a frozen pizza and then go through the house room by room, figuring out what we can live without. Because, you know, we all have too much stuff.
16: I bought an electric range, a GE electric range and oven.
15: Did you?
16: At Trash and Treasure at that parish.
15: Really?
16: You know, I don't know, 20 years ago or something. And that range, you know how I paid for it? I paid $15 for it.
15: Wow.
16: And it lasted me for at least 15 years.
15: Not that we're cheapskates here.
16: Right. I mean, a dollar a year for a perfectly functional electric range.
15: That's pretty impressive.
16: It was pretty good.
15: We're going to lead off with an email from Felix in Germany. Greetings, Tom, David, and crew. I'm a regular listener from Kaiserslautern, Germany. I enjoy listening and learning apologetics from your program. And, of course, the music side talks. I'm a big Gordon Lightfoot fan.
16: Aha! Uh-huh. Right,
15: there you go. I want to ask Dr. Anders, why is it that Protestant Reformation was labeled as such? Because for me, it seems like rebellion or breakaway is a more appropriate term. Is there a historical background about that, or was it officially declared by the Vatican? And before you go into that, Felix also says, if I may add, with Father's Day nearby, I remember Dr. Anders telling stories about his father, his righteousness, the restaurant waitress story, getting out of a taxi because of where the taxi was going, being there for him in the lowest times of his life. I can only hope that my boys would remember something about me being there for them in their trying times someday when I'm long gone. Happy Father's Day to all dads. Blessings from Germany, Felix.
16: You know, I really appreciate that.
15: Isn't that awesome?
16: Yeah. This morning I reread the eulogy that I wrote for my father.
15: Wow.
16: And I'm not going to say too much about that, but he was a great man, and
15: sure,
16: I miss him. And I'm touched that you remember all those stories that I've told about my father. So
15: in Germany, listening in Germany.
16: Listening in Germany. So
15: very cool.
16: Bring that up. So in terms of the, you know, the how we name the Protestant Reformation, so the concept of reform is something that predates the 16th century. And really, it probably goes back to the Cluniac monasteries in the High Middle Ages, when monasticism in Europe had fallen into some kind of disarray. There were still plenty of monasteries that had plenty of monks and resources, but people weren't very strict about keeping the rule, and there were actually monasteries that basically functioned almost just like, you know, pensions. I mean, people would go and they'd have their families there and their wives there, and they weren't living anything like a monastic life, you know.
15: Right.
16: And if you've ever read Abelard's Historia Calamitatum, his History of Calamities, which is his memoir, after things went south with Eloise, he goes to reform a monastery, and the residents basically tried to kill him. You know, I mean, it was nobody wanted that sort of thing. So there were some. I mean, there were obviously faithful monasteries, but there's some that were in just a terrible state. And the monastery of Cluny had a good idea, or an interesting idea, and that is let's reform monastic life. Let's plant new houses after this model. And what we're going to do is we're going to go back and revive fidelity to the Benedictine rule and live it strictly and religiously. And so the idea of hearkening to the past, not to Scripture in this case, but the Benedictine rule in order to reform the present, that's really born in the monastic movement. There was a Pope, Gregory VII, Hildebrand, who comes out of the Cluniac reform movement and says, let's try this with the whole church. So he begins a reform of Christendom along the same model. In this case, let's look back to some of the ancient canons of the church as a model for how to reform morals and lives today. And it infuses this sense of reformism into the culture. Now, the thing that happened was the economy in Europe began to change in the High Middle Ages. You begin to, at the sort of the quelling of the barbarian invasions, you get the growth of a money economy, a city economy. People began to get wealthy. That created some social dislocation and theological questions about the possession of wealth. And so it also prompted what's come to be known by historians as the poverty movement, people voluntarily giving away money to live in apostolic poverty. The most famous adherent to that school of thought is, of course, Francis of Assisi, who begins the Franciscan movement, very much like him, the Dominicans, and then a lot of other people doing the same thing, some in union with the church, some not in union with the church. And so this push for evangelical life, return to ancient models, whether they be Scripture, the Gospels, ancient canons, the Benedictine rule, is really the sort of the common discourse in the air for a couple of centuries before the actual Protestant Reformation. So the church had no objection to the concept of reform or the title reform. Now, you know, did the church officially accept that designation for the Reformation? Actually, when it came to the Reformed Churches of France, the French title for that, the Catholic title, was Les Églises Prétendues Réformées, the allegedly Reformed Church.
13: Wow.
16: So it was polemical language. I think today, you know, we're not about sticking our fingers in each other's eyes. So
15: there you go.
16: That's why.
15: Felix, thank you for your delightful letter. Lots more straight ahead here on Call to Communion. Do stay with us.
17: I woke up early the other day, grabbed my coffee, and decided to watch a daily show that I usually miss, the sunrise. My yard was eerie. It looked like it was covered in a dark, murky fog. Then I saw a coyote. The sunrise has this moment that's like a switch. As it turned a corner somewhere, light flooded my yard. Turns out there was no fog, just a little mist, and that coyote was a small bush. It was a clear, beautiful morning with birds singing. Yeah, they call the sunrise daybreak for a reason. Everything looks different instantly. The resurrection was like that. Jesus' followers went from living under the fog of the worst event imaginable to being swept off their feet by the best news in history instantly. St. Paul, reflecting on his life, said that if Jesus had not risen, he'd be the most pathetic of men. He saw his whole life in light of the best news in history. This is Chris Stefanik from RealLifeCatholic.com on EWTN Radio.
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19: Hey, this is Michael O'Neill, the Miracle Hunter. On this week's show, we talk with Alan Sanchez about the cause for canonization for Sister Blandina Segale. Also, Father Leo Patelinghug joins to talk about miracles at the table.
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13: This is a digital moment with Sandra McDevitt. Did you know there is a report of a Eucharistic miracle in southern Lebanon? After 47 days of intensive fighting, April 2026, Father Marios returned to St. George's Greek Melkite Catholic Church. He found the tabernacle among the rubble. Inside a piece of consecrated bread, they do not use hosts as in the Latin rite, was found not to have molded, no sign of decay. This was viewed as a sign of hope and protection at the real presence of Christ in the midst of war. In addition, among the rubble, a statue of the Blessed Virgin stood untouched, perhaps a sign of Jesus protecting his beloved mother. I'm Sandra McDevitt for EWTN Radio.
15: It's Called to Communion with Dr. David Anders here on EWTN. We're live on this Friday, and our phone number is 833-288-EWTN. Got a couple lines open for you, two lines to be exact, 833-288-3986. You can call or text. As we alluded to at the top of the show, we're coming up on the celebration in this country of Father's Day. And I know you've got a lot to say about your own father and perhaps some of the other fathers you've known over the years, including priests.
16: Absolutely. Sorry, I was lost in space there for a second. I was thinking about a question that we have come up. So, you know, I'm a father. That's one of the greatest privileges of my life. And my aspiration as a father is if I can be half the father that my father was to me, then I will have done something, right? And a little bit earlier in the show, I was talking about the eulogy I wrote for my dad because I feel such affection for him and admiration for his virtues and his kindness and his love. And for me, that's what a father is, right? And so for me to conceive of God as a father or God's father to live, I have a human model for that, right? And Sacred Scripture says that it is after our Father in heaven that all human fatherhood is formed. And we are measured against that yardstick. And I think my dad measured up pretty well, to be honest with you, and I hope I can measure up half as well. And when it comes to spiritual fathers, I've had a few. You know, just because I call somebody father as an honorific doesn't mean that they've served that place in my life. And obviously priests are human beings, and they can do a better or worse job of that. Some have done that to me in an exemplary fashion. Probably no one more than my late friend, Father Lambert Greenan, who really took me under his wing and befriended me and not only taught me the faith, but showed real care and solicitude for me and my family. And it was also one of the great privileges of my Catholic life to be able to sit under his tutelage and friendship for 10 years.
15: A very, very happy Father's Day upcoming this weekend, Sunday. To all fathers out there who are listening, please know that you are in our prayers. If you're ready now, let's go to the phones at 833-288-EWTN, beginning with Joe in Nebraska, listening on the Great Spirit Catholic Radio. Hello, Joe. What's on your mind today?
21: Hello. Thanks for taking my call.
15: Sure.
21: My father is a Catholic, and his wife is not. She goes to some sort of evangelical church. He does go to her service once in a while with her. But he has cancer and is sick, and they're wanting to do some oil anointing and that sort of thing on him, and I just wasn't sure if that was appropriate.
16: Thank you so much. I really appreciate the question. So a Catholic is not obligated to refuse prayers from people from other Christian traditions. They can be prayed for. Generally speaking, the Protestant understanding of anointing and prayer is not sacramental. They don't regard that as a sacrament of the Church. In fact, traditional historic Reformation churches are very explicit that they reject the idea of the anointing of the sick as a sacrament of the Church. It would be a little bit more dicey, you know, if they regarded it as a true sacrament, you know, attached to the sacrament of orders and so forth. That'd be a little bit dicier, but the way they practice it doesn't have that sort of conception to it, and there's nothing that would bar a Catholic from participating. Now, the caution I would give is I would like the Catholic to be reasonably well-formed in his own faith so that he or she doesn't confuse that with the Catholic sacrament of anointing, right? And lest he or she fall into indifferentism. Well, it doesn't matter if I get this anointing from a Catholic priest or from a Protestant minister or from, you know, whodunit. I mean, that kind of attitude would be against the Catholic spirit of things. But as long as, I mean, he may just be doing it to humor his wife, which, you know, that'd be an okay reason too, I suppose. So the only caution would be, as long as he's not at risk of thinking that this is somehow the equivalent of the Catholic sacrament of anointing, which it's not.
15: Joe, is that helpful for you?
21: That's very helpful. Thank you.
15: We appreciate your call. Thanks for calling in from Nebraska. That opens up a line for you right now at 833-288-EWTN. Call or text 833-288-3986. We have two lines open. It is Call to Communion here on EWTN on this Friday afternoon. Let's go to Jack now, a first-time caller from Houston, listening on the Great Guadalupe Radio AM 1430. Hey there, Jack. What's on your mind today?
1: Hello. Thank you for taking my call. What's on kind of my mind today is kind of throughout my life, I've grown up and I've had a lot of friends who are in the queer community, and I guess my question is, I've seen a lot of them, and they obviously struggle with religion, and I know that it's very hard for this church to kind of balance how do you want to be. Of course, you have to be kind and compassionate, but of course, you want to keep the idea of the Catholic theology within how we teach around these issues. But I guess my question in specific is, one thing that really seems to hurt a lot of them is conversion therapy, gay conversion therapy. And I'm also studying in psychology, and I want to be a talk therapist. And conversion therapy is notoriously bad and is known. I mean, science says, the science that we have, the psychology that we have, says it doesn't work. And my thing is, why doesn't the Catholic Church seem to condemn it more strongly? Or why doesn't it say more about it? Because I think even the Latter-day Saints Church has made a few statements on it. And so is this something, I guess my question is, that the Catholic Church just hasn't gotten to, or is it not sure about, or what's the case here?
16: Yeah, thanks. I really appreciate the question. So the Catholic Church does not advocate so-called conversion therapy for people that have homosexual inclinations. That's not the approach it takes in ministry to homosexuals. It has been mentioned in church documents. In the recent worldwide synodal process, in some of the final documents of that process, I think particularly Study Group 9 does specifically call out conversion therapy for its potential harm to LGBTQ Catholics. So it's not the policy of the church to advocate for that. I think the church, instead of talking about all the things not to do, the church prefers, it would seem to me, to highlight the thing to do, right? Which is to live a chaste life. And so the church's approach to human sexuality, whether that sexuality be in someone who is heterosexual or homosexual or has some other inclination, is to live a chaste life. And so the church attempts to provide helps for people to live chaste lives, whatever their sexual orientation. And so there you go.
15: Jack, thanks so much for your call from Houston. It is Call to Communion here on EWTN. 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Margaret is in Omaha, listening on the Great Spirit Catholic Radio as well. Hello, Margaret. What's on your mind today?
2: Hi, Dr. Anders, I'm wondering why, or what I should say when people see my crucifixes or I'm scrolling online. I love a lot of religious things, and if there's a crucifix, everybody's always saying, Christ is off the cross. Do you have an answer for that?
16: Yeah, well, the first thing that comes to my mind, if I was wearing a crucifix around my neck and some stranger walked up to me and insulted me to my face, I think my first inclination would be to say, well, aren't you rude? I mean, what an obnoxious thing to say to somebody. But no, I wouldn't really say that, but I'd probably think it. So in truth, what I think I would do is I think I would say, do you know, I'm assuming this person is not a Catholic, probably a Protestant Christian, do you know why historically the Protestant Church objected to crucifixes? Do you know the history of your own tradition on this question? Because if you were to study it, you, my Protestant friend, you would discover that none of the reformers, the Protestant reformers who started your movement, were so thick-skulled as to believe that Catholics denied the doctrine of the resurrection. Early Protestants knew very well that Catholics believed in the resurrection. They objected to crucifixes on other grounds. What grounds were those? Well, particularly, this was not true among Lutherans, but it was true among the Reformed churches of Geneva and France and Holland, and to some extent Germany. It was what they perceived as an objection to idolatry and to what they take to be the Second Commandment and the prohibition on making graven images. So the 16th century Protestant objection to crucifixes had nothing to do with the doctrine of Christ's death and resurrection. It had to do with their conception that Christians should not manufacture religious artwork of any kind, especially artwork that depicted the corpus of Christ, which they feared would become an object of idolatry, that people would worship the image rather than the archetype. So that was the Protestant objection. Now, what happened within Protestantism, particularly within 19th century Protestantism, is that Protestants got really sentimental in their religion and started making religious art.
15: Uh-oh.
16: And you've probably seen the sort of, soft, glowing light, long-haired, well-combed, kind of, if I might say, sort of sissified Jesus, who always shows up in what's the, can I find a better word than Protestant iconography, right? You know, they started producing that kind of thing. You know, when I was in Sunday school as a little Protestant kid, we had these newspaper print, Sunday school lessons from some Protestant publisher. I don't know who they were. May they live in infamy, because they were terribly boring, right? But one thing I do remember is they were replete with pictures of Jesus and lots of sheep and shepherds and things like that. So Protestants abandoned their absolute diehard objection to depicting Christ artistically. They kind of forgot about the 16th century prohibition on religious artwork, but they remembered that Catholics were bad, because that's something that's drilled into their heads from childhood. Catholics are bad. Things that Catholics do are wrong. They knew within their own tradition that there was an objection to crucifixes. They had forgotten why. They forgot why their own founders object to crucifixes, and so they manufactured a new explanation. Catholics must not know that Jesus is off the cross. It makes no sense as an objection, right? It makes absolutely no sense at all. Yeah. Because, I mean, most Protestants today celebrate Easter.
15: Yes.
16: The Puritans did not. The Puritans did not celebrate Easter. They didn't celebrate Christmas either. The only liturgical feast they celebrated was Sunday. They objected to Easter because it's not biblical. And it isn't. There's no command in the Bible to celebrate Easter. And they regarded it as a Catholic superstition. Well, they're all celebrating Easter today, right? They've adopted that Catholic superstition, and they're all doing it in droves, right? Yeah. They've forgotten what their objections were, right? But that Easter is the feast of the resurrection. They got that from Catholics. It's an absolutely ignorant objection to the Catholic practice of the crucifix, and it really displays their ignorance. And so, you know, I mean, I probably wouldn't say that's rude, and I probably wouldn't give them that long, you know, historical theology lesson. What I probably would do is, smile demurely and say, well, isn't that nice now, or something to that effect, you know, because, I mean, if they really want to have a conversation, I would lay out the issues. I'd say, okay, let's talk about this. Which I've just summarized. Why do your people object? Why do you think you object? What do you think Catholics actually believe about the resurrection? Where is the resurrection in our liturgy, in our theology? What role does it play in Catholic life? And did you know that Catholics who pray the rosary meditate on the resurrection regularly throughout their week? Catholics that go to Mass celebrate the memorial of his death and resurrection. Did you know that Catholics believe in the resurrection of the dead, and we confess it every single day after the model of Christ's resurrection, which we hope to one day imitate? I mean, do you really think Catholics don't believe in the resurrection? Why do you think we venerate the crucifix? Well, it's because Jesus Christ himself tells us if we want to participate in the resurrection, it only comes by way of the crucifix. This is my life now. Today, my life is the cross. I look to Christ on the cross as a model for how to bear up under unjust suffering. that I might have constancy and resiliency and fortitude in the face of the trials and tribulations that I face, in the hope of my eventual resurrection.
15: Margaret, is that helpful for you?
2: Yes, I'm happy. Thank you.
16: Great.
15: You've got a lot of ammo for the next time something like that comes up. Call to communion here on EWTN. Let's go quickly to Mary, who's right here in Birmingham, listening on Guadalupe Radio, AM 1480. Hey, Mary, what's on your mind today?
0: Hey, Dr. Anders, I learned last night listening to Catholic Answers something I've never heard before, and it's that a priest cannot confer a sacrament on himself because of something called propinquity. But then I was pondering Mass and how our priest, once he consecrates the host, now I am Maronite, once he consecrates the host, he then takes it himself. And is that not conferring a sacrament on himself?
16: Yeah, thank you. So I'll be honest with you. I'm gonna shoot from the hip here in answering this question.
15: Oh, boy.
16: Because I haven't ever had a class in sacramental theology that goes exactly where you've just gone. Okay, so Colin Donovan probably has a more precise answer than I do, but I'll do my best. Right. So the principal thing that a priest does when he consecrates the host. This is the principal act, right? In the act of consecration, he is also effecting the sacrifice of the Mass. The body and blood of Christ made present on the altar are then offered in sacrifice to God the Father on behalf of the Church for the reparation of sins, right? So he's really doing it with an eye to the worship of God on behalf of the Christian people of whom he is a part, right? And so I wouldn't conceptualize it as conferring a sacrament on himself. Now, I think, you know, what we have in view here is he can't baptize himself.
15: Right.
16: He can't absolve himself. He can't ordain himself.
15: Okay.
16: He can't anoint himself, but he can offer sacrifice on behalf of the whole church.
15: Great question, Mary. Thanks for checking in from right here in Birmingham. In a moment, we're going to go to the Boot Heel of Southeast Missouri and talk with Mark in Charleston, Missouri, Mike in Spokane, Todd in Omaha. Lots more straight ahead on Call to Communion with Dr. David Anders. Do stay with us.
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4: Hey, thanks for taking my call. Hey, about a month ago, give or take a little bit, Dr. Anders had talked about Protestants and some who believe in the true presence in communion and Eucharist, and I know several, specifically Lutherans, that believe in the true presence. So my question is, he never really tackled this that day. I kept waiting for him to, but he never. Does he believe, or do we as Catholics believe, that a Lutheran minister or any Protestant ministers that believe in the true presence have the authority to consecrate the bread and wine into the true body and blood of Christ?
16: Yeah, thanks. I really appreciate the question. So I'm a Catholic, and I believe in the real presence of Christ in the Eucharist. Believing in the real presence of Christ does not give me power to consecrate the Eucharist. Just believing it isn't enough. I have to be ordained by a Catholic bishop with apostolic succession if I am to possess the power to confect the sacrament. A Lutheran who believes in the real presence of Christ is just like me, right? If he's not ordained by a valid Catholic bishop with apostolic succession, then that Lutheran minister does not have the power to consecrate the Eucharist. And so Lutheran ministers do not have the power to consecrate the Eucharist in spite of their belief in the doctrine of the real presence. Now, I'll issue one caveat. There was at least one Lutheran minister in history who did have that power, and that was Martin Luther, because Luther was a properly ordained Catholic priest. He was a properly ordained Catholic priest. Now, it would be a theological question, and we'd have to defer to the Holy See on this, whether the Mass that Luther said as a Lutheran was a valid Mass because of how much he may have changed the canon of the Mass. I don't know that off the top of my head.
15: Mm-hmm.
16: But he did, in fact, retain the power, because once a priest, always a priest. You're a priest forever, right?
15: Yep.
16: But Lutheran ministers do not, because they rejected the Catholic doctrine of the sacrifice of the Mass. They rejected the doctrine of the sacrificial priesthood, and so they lost the ability to validly ordain priests, and therefore they lost the ability to validly consecrate the Eucharist.
15: Okay, Mark, is that helpful for you?
4: All right, thank you. Yes, thank you. That was kind of what I was thinking along those lines.
15: But very good.
4: For sure.
15: All right. Hey, thanks so much for your phone call. Let's go from Mark to Mike. Mike is in Spokane, Washington, listening on the Great Sacred Heart Radio. Hey, Mike, what's on your mind today?
5: Good. Happy Friday to all. Matt's a good call screener, so I had to put this in a question. It's on the death penalty, and what are the reasons for keeping the death penalty in America, and what are the reasons for eliminating the death penalty?
16: Yeah, thanks. So in terms of the proponents of the death penalty, I think that they essentially advocate for three reasons that someone might want to advocate for the death penalty. The most important reason is retribution, the idea that someone who commits a horrible crime has got it coming to them, and the victims and their families are owed that retribution. And so retributive justice is the principal motive that someone would put forth to advocate for the death penalty. In addition to that, they would also secondarily advocate that the death penalty is an effective deterrent. Knowing that there is a death penalty deters crime and probably encourages plea deals in capital cases. So it either deters crime or facilitates the practice of justice in other ways. And the final one, of course, would be prevention. You'd have a serial killer. You take him out of the picture. He's not going to serial kill anymore, right? So those would be the three arguments in favor of the death penalty. Here would be the arguments against the death penalty. Number one, retributive justice is not a worthy goal to pursue in justice, at least not to that extent, right? That you could have some kind of retribution without going all the way to the death penalty. And for reasons of human dignity and so forth, you would want to refrain from that. Secondly, there are other ways to prevent the offender from reoffending. You can lock them away forever. We have the means now, modern jurisprudence, to put them away and never let them out again. And then third, one could argue that it's not actually an effective deterrent. In addition to that, there are other social justice concerns that get raised about the death penalty. namely that it's unevenly applied across social demographics. Some people are more prone to being subject to the death penalty than others, and you know, the kind of resources that the legal team brings to bear will have a tremendous influence on the outcome of the trial and so forth. And it seems grossly unjust in civil society to have, you know, a class of crimes that theoretically ought to be punished equally where that's not the way things are actually meted out, right? I'd like to add another one. I'd like to throw in there another prudential concern, and that is that, you know, you're talking about advocating in America. I'd like to talk about advocating internationally, advocating throughout the world, because, of course, if the church takes a position on this, it's not going to say, well, death penalty is okay in America and no place else, right? It's going to say the death penalty is right or wrong, period, right? And just ask yourself the question, if Pope Leo came out tomorrow and said, you know what, we're going to backtrack on this death penalty thing, I think death penalty is a good thing, who, in fact, would most benefit from that decision? I don't think there's any doubt that it would be the regimes in the world that we would least want to have access to the death penalty were the ones that would cheer the loudest for that decision. And you know who the culprits are, and I don't need to tell you, right? So I don't think it would necessarily lead to some massive upswing in the scales of international justice if that were the outcome. But the principal reason that the Catholic Church objects to the death penalty is granted that retribution for crime is not an inappropriate objective. Criminals do not thereby lose all of their dignity, and the respect for human dignity and for human life, and the kind of civilization that we want to be, one that principally advocates for human life and dignity, is one in which the death penalty is inappropriate. Now, the Church does not teach that the death penalty is always and everywhere intrinsically immoral. That's not the Church's position. Couldn't be, because the Catholic Church has condoned the death penalty for many, many centuries. It really is a function of the particular social situation of modernity, and this shift in approach can be dated to the pontificate of John Paul II. And it really was John Paul's prudential judgment about the wisdom of applying this penalty in the modern context. Not that it's intrinsically immoral, but that it would be grossly imprudent.
15: Mike, thanks so much for your call. Could a faithful Catholic wrestle with the question of the death penalty?
16: You know, so here's the wonderful thing about being Catholic. I think, look, there are people in the Catholic Church who have the gift of implicit faith, and they don't have a high need to work out the answers for themselves, and that's fine. Like, that's great, okay? There are other people who are put together differently psychologically for whom wrestling with the content of the faith is absolutely essential to their being able to intellectually appropriate it. Unfortunately, I happen to be one of those people, right? And it can be kind of a curse, right? Because you can get so introspective and wrapped up in your own head about abstract theoretical questions. And, you know, there's a famous story about Thomas Aquinas. He was absolutely one of those kinds of people who had a high need to know, right?
15: Uh-huh.
16: He got invited to eat dinner with the King of France. I think it was St. Louis, right? Louis IX.
15: Okay.
16: And so he's at the king's table, and there's, of course, all the courtiers and the hangers-on, and the whole court is there. So this is a big group of people. And Thomas is at the other end of the table from the king, lost in thought. And everybody's, you know, you can just imagine them in the 13th century. They probably have these great big legs of mutton and tankards of ale, and they're rah, rah, rah, rah, rah, no forks, you know, no napkins, and you just juice running down their beards, you know. And there's Thomas at the end, you know, just kind of like chewing on his boiled carrots or something. And all of a sudden, St. Thomas slams his fist down on the table and screams, "That will settle the Manichees." Now, for those of you who don't know, the Manichees or Manichaeism was an ancient Christian heresy, a form of which had reasserted itself in 13th century France in the form of Albigensianism. And so, you know, Thomas had been sitting at the end of the table contemplating and ruminating on arguments against Manichaeism that he could employ in the Albigensian crusade, and was oblivious to the festivities going on around him. You know, he was a very abstracted person. I think Thomas was probably almost certainly on the spectrum someplace. And then the King of France, you know, kind of, everybody stops and stares and looks at St. Thomas, and the King, you know, turns to one of his attendants and says, Go down to the other end of the table and find out what Brother Thomas was thinking about.
15: What a great story.
16: Isn't that a good story?
15: That's fantastic. Hope you got a lot out of that, Mike. Thanks for checking in from Spokane. It's a call to communion here on EWTN. We can squeeze in a few more phone calls at 833-288-EWTN. 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

0: Hey, Todd, what's on your mind today?
1: Well, hey, guys. Thanks for taking my call.
2: Sure.
1: Yeah, I just wanted to make a comment about a caller that you guys had previously and just what he was saying. So he had brought up that he was going to be a Christian or Catholic counselor.
0: Yeah.
1: And that conversion therapy doesn't work. Now, that's actually not completely true. I mean, just like with any therapy, it really depends on where you're getting the therapy from. Because, I mean, you do see tons of, or quite a few homosexuals who do go through that therapy or a therapy like that, and they come out with diminished or even gone with the homosexual attractions. So, yeah, I just wanted to mention just that, you know, I feel like there's this implication out there that you cannot change your homosexual feelings. So I just wanted to throw that out there because I don't like that version of reality being out there. That's just not true. There's this woman out there, this counselor named Dr. Julie Hamilton, who has a really good video on YouTube about it. She really explains kind of the origins of homosexuality. And I think if you approach it with kindness and love and really understand where it comes from, you can change. And I just wanted to make sure people know that, you know, you're not going to, there are things you can do to take that step. Like, not all conversion therapies are the same. Just like if I were an alcoholic and I go to some kind of, you know, alcohol rehabilitation center, that may not be good. It may not help me at all, and it may be damaging. But there are some that are very good out there, and just wanted to make sure that people still have that hope.
3: Yeah, thanks, Todd. I really appreciate the question. So I am not a psychiatrist, and I'm not a psychologist. This area of care is not my, this area of clinical care is not my personal area of expertise, so I can't speak with authority upon it. I can be conscious that there is a clinical consensus on this with which the Catholic Church does not take issue, right? You know, anytime someone tells me that they have a particular expert who dissents from a consensus or they have anecdotal evidence to the contrary, I think the rational thing to do is not to discount that entirely, but, you know, so take it with a few grains of salt. And I think the burden of proof at that point would be, okay, let's see you publish your results in a way that are repeatable, that could be validated, verified by the scientific community. You know, people can swap anecdotes all day long, and it doesn't amount to scientific evidence. I'm not saying you're wrong. I am saying that it is not, I mean, you know, this show is not a platform for people to come on and talk about how the scientific consensus is wrong and their expert has got it all figured out, you know. I'm not saying it's incorrect. I'm just saying, all right, let them publish. Let's see when the, you know, American Psychological Association begins to, you know, buy into this, and you can change the diagnostic criteria manuals and so forth. Like, that's the way I'm going to go personally, right? I know that, you know, in my own life, I think just as we're talking about anecdotes, I'll talk about anecdotes. In my own anecdotal experience, changing personality, or for that matter, sexual attraction, is an exceedingly difficult proposition. I mean, if I imagine myself, I can't imagine willing to begin with, but just the hypothetical thought experiment, could I change my own sexual orientation? I'm heterosexual. And, I mean, the thought is almost impossible for me to try on, right, to be honest with you. And the same thing goes with personality. You know, I watch, which is a sort of a broader spectrum of one's psychological sort of set piece. I've known a lot of people to become Catholic. I've seen a lot of people grow in holiness and virtue and sanctification. The one thing that usually seems to stay constant through that is their personality, right? I mean, the Holy Spirit can kind of take some of the hard edges off. But you know, people at 80, in my experience, are usually very recognizably the same person that they were in some respect when they were 20. You know, I've known Tom Price here for a long time. He's a stellar guy. He tells me that he's a more stellar guy today than he used to be. I find that hard to imagine. I think he's always probably a stellar guy. But one thing I feel fairly constant about is that however he's grown in virtue, the underlying Tom Price is still there, right? That's probably not going to change and would be very difficult to change. And look, who would want to change it? It's almost perfect the way it is. You know? So there you go. You know, I mean, that's what I have to say.
0: Appreciate your call, Todd. Thanks for checking in from Omaha. It is called a communion here on EWTN. Got a text from

0: from Evan in North Dakota, listening on the great Real Presence Radio. And Evan says, I'm wondering about the Roman Catholic view of 1 Corinthians 11, verses 27 through 29, when it comes to transubstantiation, considering that Paul mentions eating bread instead of eating the body.
1: Yeah, thanks. I really appreciate the question. So, in 1 Corinthians 10, St. Paul says, is not the cup of thanksgiving for which we give thanks a participation in the blood of Christ? Is not the bread that we break a participation in the body of Christ? Jesus, of course, himself says in John chapter 6 that my flesh is real food and my blood is real drink, and whoever eats this bread will live forever. So that we can find a doctrine of the real presence of Christ in the elements in sacred scripture, I think, is unobjectionable. This really boils down to a question of terminology. Now, one thing that you'll find is that sacred scripture is not using the developed technical vocabulary of later Christian dogmatics, nor should we expect it to. I mean, the sacred scriptures don't use the technical term hypostatic union to describe the incarnation of Christ. The scriptures don't use the word Blessed Trinity to describe the relationship of Father, Son, and Holy Spirit. The scriptures don't use the word transubstantiation to describe the transformation of the elements. And so the apostle speaks imprecisely. I'll give you another example that came up just the other day. Paul doesn't use the word, actually not nowhere in sacred scripture, well, not nowhere, but not in many places in scripture, is the word deacon used to mean something other than servant. So Christ, for example, says that he came not to be served, but to serve and to give his life as a ransom for many. The Greek word that he uses there is cognate with the noun that means deacon, right? Or it gets translated as deacon. Jesus is not saying that he came to assume the third grade of holy orders in the Catholic Church. You know, the word there means literally to give service to, right?
0: Okay.
1: And so it's the same word that will become the word deacon as a developed commission, an office in the Christian Church. Uh-huh. It doesn't mean the same word can't be used in other respects in sacred scripture. And the same thing happens, you know, we can speak in an imprecise, theologically imprecise way about the consecrated host and call it the bread, right? And say, well, you know, if we eat this bread and drink this cup, we'll live forever and so forth. Later theology becomes very specific on what we mean when we say that, so that we won't have confusion about it.
0: Evan, thanks so much for your text. Here now, Karen in Boise, Idaho, listening on the great Salt and Light Radio. Hey there, Karen, what's on your mind today? Karen is not screened. I thought Karen was screened. I got the asterisk. Oh, well. We'll get to Karen in just a second. Let me give you this other text. This came in from James in Tulsa. Does the Catholic Church teach that the Jews bear an eternal responsibility for the death of Christ? St. Jerome says they do, while Pope Paul VI says they do not.
1: Yeah, so where I'm going to go with this, you're not going to expect.
0: Uh-oh.
1: I'm going to go to first grade. All right. When I was in first grade, I had a teacher. Her name was Mrs. Champion. And she was a intimidating woman. And I mostly remember her as sort of just wielding authority in the classroom. I suppose I learned how to read from her, for which I should be grateful. Thank you, Ms. Champion. But the memory that especially stands out is the following. First graders do a lot of arts and crafts. And as an evangelical Protestant kid, we made an awful lot of sheep. Sheep just seemed to figure heavily in my childhood. You know, flannel graphs and taking cotton balls and making them into little sheep because, you know, Jesus is the good shepherd and all that sort of thing is all over the evangelical world back in those days. So we glued a lot of cotton balls onto construction paper. That seems to be my overwhelming memory from grammar school. And Mrs. Champion did not want the kids using massive quantities of Elmer's glue, you know, soaking their cotton balls in Elmer's glue, as first graders are wont to do.
0: Sure, sure.
1: And so she, I don't know if she made this phrase up, maybe it's part of the lexicon for grammar school teachers, but she would say, now children, don't use up half the bottle of glue, a little dab will do it. A little dab will do it. And she would repeat that mantra over and over again, a little dab will do it. And I went home, my brother was and is a very good visual artist. And he made arts and crafts, and he was quite talented at it. And he said, I remember one time we had this conversation at home, and he said, oh, David, you know, really, if you want to do some good art, a little dab will not do it. You know, you need to use more glue than that, right? You just it's not going to stick on there with just this tiny little dot. You gotta really kind of load it up. And I thought my brother was God. I mean, he was 3.5 years older, and everything he touched turned to gold. So whatever he said was gospel truth. And I go back to class, and we're building arts and crafts, and we're putting more sheep together. And Mrs. Champion says, "Now remember, children, a little dab will do it." And I was a somewhat precocious and probably obnoxious child, and the bane, I think, of half of my grammar school teachers. And I throw my hand up, and I said, "But Mrs. Champion, Mrs. Champion, Mrs. Champion, Mrs. Champion, my brother says, my brother says, my brother says, my brother says." And she looked at me, and this is the moment I will never forget. She stared at me with undisguised wrath and disdain in her eyes, raised her voice, and said in an imperious tone, "Your brother is wrong!" And I remember, you know, the hair on my head sort of went flying backwards, and I'm sitting there, you know, dumbfounded with like a deer in the headlights.
0: Wow.
1: Thinking, meep! You know, and I don't believe I used more than a little dab of glue, right? Anyway, that's the image that came to me when I read this text. And I wish I could invoke the spirit of Mrs. Champion right now and say, "St. Jerome was wrong." The Jews do not bear personal responsibility for the death of Christ. And that is emphatically taught by the magisterium of the church, regardless of what St. Jerome might have thought. St. Jerome was not right about other things, too. I mean, being a saint, even being a doctor of the church, does not guarantee that you are infallible. The doctors of the church are not infallible. The fathers are not infallible. Now, you know, on this question, I want to riff for just a second longer, if I can. The Jesus Christ in the Gospels criticizes the religion of his contemporaries frequently, Pharisees, Sadducees, and so forth. And he calls them out for religious hypocrisy, not because he had a problem with Judaism. In fact, he says in the Gospel of John, salvation is from the Jews. He himself is a Jew, identifies as a Jew, says, "I've come first to the children of Israel, not to the Gentiles," right? Not because he was critical of Judaism as such, because he was critical of hypocrites within that particular religious movement. Now, the proper application of Christ's teaching is that Catholics can also be such hypocrites. We can take the tenets of our own religion in the same way that Christ criticized some of the Pharisees, namely, tithing meant dealing cumin rather than focusing on love and justice and mercy. Think about the accoutrements of Catholic life that Catholics often fight about that are far removed from the practice of love and justice and mercy. The criticism falls as equally heavily upon us as it would upon Jesus' contemporaries. One of the great sins of Catholic exegesis throughout the centuries, in my opinion, was to confuse Jesus' criticism of religiously hypocritical Jews with a criticism of Judaism. And that is to draw the absolutely wrong conclusion from the teaching of Christ.
0: All right. Well, thank you so much for your text. We do appreciate that. Unfortunately, we cannot get to Karen in Boise, Idaho, because we're out of time. But Karen, please call us back on Monday. We will put you at the head of the line. I promise we will answer your question on Monday, on Monday's program. Dr. David Anders, thank you, my friend.
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0: 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See you on Monday. Have a great weekend. God bless.

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1: We'll celebrate the feast of the great English saints, Thomas More and John Fisher. 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
11: This is Sandra McDevitt with a Did You Know moment. Did you know there were two orders established by the church to ransom Christian slaves taken by the Moorish pirates? Moorish pirates captured and enslaved from the Mediterranean all the way to the coast of England, over 500,000 Christians during a 600-year period. St. John of Mappa, along with the holy hermit St. Felix of Valois, founded the Trinitarian Order in 1198. Traveling to Tunisia, St. John personally ransomed 2,700 captives. Over the years, his order ransomed many more tens of thousands. Our Lady of Ransom, founded by St. Peter Alasco, began ransoming slaves in 1203. According to records, over 70,000 were ransomed by the order. So now you know about the two orders established to rescue Christian slaves from Moorish pirates. I'm Sandra McDevitt for EWTN Radio.
12: 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What do I feel? By engaging our senses, we begin to bring our minds to the present. 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This has been Catherine DeNuzzo with Sacred Heart Mental Wellness. 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

0: a good day to you wherever you happen to be. 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We are live today on Juneteenth. It is a federal holiday, so maybe you're not at work today. Maybe you've got a little bit of extra time to listen to the whole show, perhaps if you sometimes can only listen to part of it, and maybe a little free time to call in and participate, because Debbie, I have no doubt the phone lines are going to be jam-packed on this show.
1: Yeah, there, a lot of people have actually sent us messages yesterday saying that this one's going to be a tough one to work through today, but we'll do it together, the Take Two way. And have you had to put down a beloved pet? Have you ever gone through that experience where you knew your wonderful pet was getting ready to die, and you're thinking, okay, when is the time? Should I take them to the vet? What should I do? How do I go about doing this? The emotions are just swirling all over the place. Have you had to put down a beloved pet, and what was the experience like? Our number to dial, or you can call or text to the same number, is 833-288-EWTN. That's 833-288-3986. And tell us by calling us or texting us what that felt like, what you went through. Did you get a pet again right away? Did you wait? Did you say, I'm done, we're not going to have any more pets, it's too emotional? We'd like to hear how you got through it and what you learned about yourself and about life.
0: Yeah, that number is, like I said, it's probably going to be busy fairly soon here at 833-288-EWTN, 833-288-3986. You know, our pets ask for very little from us. A meal, a walk, maybe a scratch behind the ears, a warm, comfortable place to call home. And yet they often give us far more than we could ever repay, and we get so attached to them. And maybe you have had the experience of, you know, you just get to a certain point where maybe your dog or your cat just kind of gives you that look, like, you know, we both know it's time to go. And you know, they become such a part of our lives that, you know, that trip to the vet, that drive, maybe you put it off, maybe you're thinking, you know, talk to your spouse, honey, we'll do it tomorrow. You know, tomorrow comes and you're like, I can't do it, you know, I gotta wait another day. Maybe you've done it and now you just have cried a few tears and wished you had one more day with that pet. Or as Debbie said, maybe you got another one and that has helped to make the transition a little easier for you, a little more joyful. And maybe you've got just amazing memories and photographs all over your house of your pet that you had to put down. So let's talk about that experience, because many, many people are in a position right now of probably facing that with their pets. So share your lived experience and your wisdom here, Take Two family, at 833-288-EWTN, 833-288-3986.
1: And on this Juneteenth, which Jerry said was a federal holiday, I know a lot of folks are even making it a three-day quick vacation and things of that nature. This is an important day in our country's history. So it's a very important day. So a lot of people are in a time of just quiet and reflection and things of that nature. If you are listening to the show, we don't want to make you feel even more down about things. But these are topics that come to us. Either we are inspired to put them on the calendar, or the Take Two family asks us to deal with this because they're going through it and they want to know how others cope. And so on this very special day, in so many ways, we are trying to come together as the body of Christ and really appreciate God's creations, God's creatures that he has given to us on this earth that we are to take care of, okay? And those are those innocent little furry four-legged friends, our beloved pets. Have you ever had to say goodbye, let go, put them down? It is heartbreaking, and it can hurt. But there's always a way we can look at things and still appreciate the time that we had with these wonderful animals. By the way, we're coming up on Father's Day Sunday. And so in case Jerry and I forget, we want to wish all the dads out there, all the fathers, grandfathers, happy Father's Day.
0: Absolutely. Well, my brother Jim and his wife just had to put down their beloved black lab, Lucy, a few months ago. And what they did is they buried her in the backyard and put some solar lights around the burial place. And, you know, they've got a wonderful way of remembering her. And I probably, with my dog, do Duke, who is now with a different family because I had to make the move to from California to Orlando and couldn't take Duke with me. He's still alive and well, thanks be to God, and I see him occasionally. But I know I have been guilty of really probably overhumanizing him. And maybe Take Two family, maybe you've done the same thing with your dog. You just, or your cat, or your parakeet, or your snake, or your horse, whatever your pet is, you know, maybe you just really look at them like just almost like another human being. Mm. Because, you know, they can be so smart, Debbie. They can act like, in many ways, we know they don't have, you know, human souls and all of that, but we can definitely humanize them. And I think that's part of what binds us so closely to them.
1: Mm-hmm. You know, your brother must live in some part of the country that you can do that, because I asked about that in Arizona, and you cannot bury your pets in the backyard. Mm-hmm. I didn't know that. Yeah. I thought you could, but you can't. So we had to have Gracie put down, and she was cremated. Mm. But I have the ashes of her. Okay. It's kind of interesting that you said that, because I know a lot of people do ask about that. The other thing too is we do have a couple open phone lines on this topic. Have you ever had to put a beloved pet down? Have you ever had to go through that experience? Or maybe they got really sick and they were close to being put down, but then you said, no, I want to bring him home for a little longer, and you had that kind of rallying time with your pet, and, you know, did you spend time differently with them? I know we did. We went through that process. The number is, you can call or text to this exact same number. We do have a couple open phone lines. Kelly, hang on. Jesus and Mary, hang on. We're going to get to you guys, but here's the number, 833-288-3986.
0: We are, as Debbie said, taking text messages, and Paula texted in from Fort Collins, Colorado. Hi, I listen in Fort Collins. I just had to put down our little Yorkie Schnauzer that was going to be 16 in July. Our vet came here to the house, and we put him down on our porch outside. He followed me everywhere in the house, and I am heartbroken. And that is from Paula in Fort Collins, Colorado. Yeah, she's got the broken heart emoji
1: broken heart.
0: There.
1: Yeah.
0: And there's a lot of heart break that goes on when pets have to be put down. They are so special, so important to us. So share your lived experience. Maybe it was the first experience your kids had of death. That was the death of a pet, you know, and you were able to teach them a little bit through that. 833-288-3986. Your phone calls on this topic are next.
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3: The year 787 AD. Decades of confusion and unrest pertaining to the veneration of holy images have now reached a breaking point. Some Christian faithful have been accused of confusing material images with God Himself and revering them in a way that only God deserves. Roman authorities respond unjustly by prohibiting the veneration of all holy images and ordering their destruction. To quiet the rising storm of iconoclasm once and for all, Pope Adrian I convenes the Second Council of Nicaea. The Council Fathers call for the restoration of holy images. The Council reinforces the distinction between the worship of God and the veneration of created beings, such as the Blessed Virgin Mary, the angels, and the saints.
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8: He always starts with the good things. You know, the seven letters to the churches and the book of Revelation is a great way to write letters to other people, by the way, or to have conversations with other people. You start with what's going well. You do this, this, and this really well. I love it. Thank you. Here's what you're lacking. And I think for many of us as men, what the Lord's communicating at that second part of the letter or the second part of the conversation is, here's what we're lacking. You don't ever spend enough time with me. You have no idea what I'm trying to offer you in the gift of my friendship. Or if you do, you don't make time for it. And if you would but come to me, I would change your life like that. But you don't come. Not with the regularity that I want you to come. not with the ardor and the fervor and the passion that I want you to come. I have a hunch, like more than a hunch, that's what he says to me, and I got a hunch that's what he would say to many of us.
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1: Okay, we're tackling the question today. Have you had to put down a beloved pet? If you want to make a comment or contribute to this episode, we have one open phone line for you on this first set of calls that'll come on air with us. Kelly, hang on. Don't go anywhere. You're first to lead this discussion. We do have a PS from Paula that texted in, Jerry, saying also we will be putting down our 33-year-old horse very soon. He's not thriving. Very sad. Oh, two animals to have to put down. That's tough. That's very tough. The phone number to call or text if you'd like to weigh in on this is 833-288-EWTN. That's 833-288-3986. And if you're a vet, we appreciate the work that you do with our wonderful animals. Maybe you could call in and share other easier ways, tips, and things we can do when this situation arises. But Jerry, we said earlier, wishing all fathers a happy Father's Day this weekend. You know, there's going to be a lot of barbecuing, a lot of grilling, a lot of outside time, hopefully to spend with our dads and that are still with us. If your dad is not with you because he's gone home to meet the Lord, maybe you could pay a visit to the cemetery and still, you know, make that special connection on Father's Day. I just think it's so important. From a life coaching standpoint, it's really beautiful. It's a great exercise to really still stay connected to our fathers that are deceased. And don't forget all those father-like figures that are in our life, those mentors, those coaches, those teachers, our priests, our deacons, that take care of us spiritually. I mean, it's happy Father's Day to all that fit that role.
0: Amen indeed. Okay, talking about putting pets down. As promised, Kelly is up first in New Hampshire, listening today on EWTN.com. Hello, Kelly. Thanks for calling.
10: Hello, Jerry and Debbie. I love your show. Thank you so much.
0: Oh, thank you very much.
10: I had to put my beloved chocolate lab, Pete, down on January 2nd. His full name was Simon Peter, and it suited him really well because he was full of love and devotion, but when he made a mistake, he immediately apologized, and he was very dear to me. I was thinking about hearing Father Robert Pharisee talk at one point, and he said that holiness is simply the ability to love everybody, and I have always remembered that, and I think our animals can model that for us so well. And I now have another little dog. She's a black lab puppy, and I named her Talitha, which is the word that Jesus spoke to the daughter of Jairus, and it means little girl. So little girl, and he said, little girl, arise.
1: I love that. I love the names. Boy, you really thought those names. I know. That is amazing. You know, you're talking about unconditional love, and that's the beauty of. I think that the animals bring us is this just they're so excited to see us. When it's so sad, Kelly, right? Kelly and Jerry, it's so sad sometimes we have people in our own lives, our loved ones, that we come home or we see them and they look at us like, oh, you're here, a big deal. But our animals are like, you're here. You're actually here. Right. It's a whole different feeling. And, you know, and we can do that with each other, but we really should try to do that with each other, but we tend not to. It's very sad, but you're right. We can learn from our pets. What do you say, Kelly?
10: Well, I'm 57 and I've always lived alone. And, you know, I wanted to marry and have children, but that apparently wasn't, or at least hasn't been in the cards for me. And so to come home to these precious animals, I just think God entrusts us with so much. I think of God entrusting the animals to Adam in the Garden of Eden, and it's a privilege, and it's even a privilege as much as it hurts to be able to say goodbye to them and to take care of them and make sure they won't be in pain anymore. So I know how much it hurts, and my heart goes out to everybody out there who's dealing with this right now.
0: Yeah, yeah, you, Absolutely, Kelly. You know, and you made a good point. You know, God gives us dominion over all of creation, and we're supposed to be good stewards of it, and that means, you know, treating all creation kindly and tenderly and gently, and especially those other beings, those other, especially pets, you know, who can be friends of ours. And like you said, Simon Peter would look at you if he'd made a little bit of a mistake, and with that kind of apologetic look on his face, and they just become, they just have ways of communicating with us, I think, which is very, very precious. So appreciate what you shared, Kelly, today very much.
10: Thank you. Bye-bye.
0: Thank you. God bless you.
1: Thank you, Kelly. Have a beautiful weekend. Ooh, this is a, are you getting emotional? Because I'm getting emotional.
0: You know, I've said it on this show when we've done this topic. If you want to get me crying, give me about 20 to 30 seconds thinking about when my good boy Duke is going to have to be put down. And that, if I just start thinking about that for about 20 to 30 seconds, the tears are right behind my eyes, you know, and they start to come out. So it tells you how attached I still am to him.
1: Yeah, yeah. Jesus is up next in Brownsville, Texas, Jerry, and listening on the iHeartRadio app. Jesus, thank you so much for joining this program.
11: Thank you very much for having me, and thank you very much for your show. I just love to hear it every day.
0: Oh, thank you.
1: Thank you.
11: I would like to speak a little bit about my little Westie. His name is Finn, and he died in 2021. He had difficulty breathing, but they told me it was best to put him down, and I said, no way, I'm not going to do that. And so I held on to him for as long as I could. And he lived with me for 13 years. And he died right after 4th of July. It was like on 7/6/2021. But a couple of days before he passed away, I had put my hand on him and I said the Lord's Prayer. He started feeling better. He started breathing. It was miraculous. But 4 days later, he passed away. And when he passed away, I held him tight. And it was real tough for me. And, well, I was outside. And I was with my other dogs. And I was missing him so much. I have a sister that passed away, and her birthday is on 12/22. And what I did was I was outside, and I was with my dogs, and when all of a sudden I heard God tell me, look at your phone. And I looked at my phone. It was 12/22. That's my sister's birthday, and my dog's picture was on it. It has it forever changed me.
0: Mm.
11: Now, I'm not a devoted Catholic, but ever since that day, I've been going to church, and it has forever changed.
0: Wow, Jesus, that is powerful, you know. You mentioned praying the Lord's Prayer over your dog, and you know, I can just hear some people now saying, oh, they're animals, they're not humans, you can't, you know, but we have on the Feast of St. Francis every year, we have the blessing of animals. You know, the church sanctions that kind of thing. There's absolutely nothing wrong with praying over our pets because they are creations of God, and God's grace, and like you said, maybe it was a miracle in your dog's case. God's grace can absolutely work, and you know, just to hear your emotion, you know, it's getting me a little bit closer to tears, Jesus, because as I was just saying, you know, when I think about the day when my little good boy has to be put down, it's going to be a tearful day for me, but it just shows the beautiful love that you had for that dog of yours.
11: Mm-hmm. Oh yes, just my love for him. He was my little boy, I would sleep with him, and when I would fall asleep, my wife would take pictures of me and where I'm, you know, curled up with my little dog, he was my everything. I was so happy and so proud of that little dog, and everyone just loved him wherever he went. And he was so happy all the time and everything. And even though when he got when he couldn't breathe that well, he was still happy and be playing with my other dogs and everything. So when it came time, they said that he wasn't doing well, I stood up all night but I fell asleep. And when I fell asleep, I felt him come to me, and he kind of brushed up to me. And I told him, sleep right here, puppy. And he walked into my bedroom because I was close to him. I was outside in the living room, and he walked right past me, and he went into the room. And then my wife said that he went and said goodbye to her, and he went into his bed, and he passed away.
1: Mm. Oh. Mm.
0: Yeah.
11: Thanks so much for hearing.
0: It's like they know, you know?
1: Ooh. Well, you got us all emotional, yeah. Jesus. I mean, it's hard to even continue because you can just picture it and the love you have for him and how gentle the relationship was between the two of you. I mean, it's really quite beautiful. You know, God is good. You know, when we have these beautiful memories, it's all a reflection of how gracious and kind and loving and just glorious God is, you know, and that's the kind of real deep feelings that God wants us to have for him. And so we can learn that through our interactions with people, with pets. So you taught us something new here today, Jesus. Thank you. Thank you for getting us. Actually, you know what? It's good that we got emotional. We need to feel, and we need to feel deeply. So, and we're glad you had this opportunity to share your story.
11: Thank you. Thank you so much. Blessings to everybody who is going through this, and I pray for everybody. And know that one thing, that sometimes I feel that it's God looking through us, through our pets. Mm-hmm. And I feel that.
0: Yeah, absolutely. Thank you, Jesus. Blessings back to you, brother. And we're so glad that you took the time out of your day to call in on this topic on Take Two with Jerry and Debbie.
1: And that you're going to church.
0: Yeah, that it's brought you back to church and closer to God. God bless you, Jesus. Have a beautiful day. 833-288-EWTN, 833-288-3986. Our topic today is, have you had to put down a beloved pet? What was the experience like for you? Did you hold out as long as you could? Mm-hmm. Was it a learning? What did you learn about God through maybe taking care of your beloved pet toward the end of his or her life? I know, Debbie, even just in the time that I had my dog Duke, I learned so much about God, because you look at your pet and you say, he can do no wrong, you know. And God, I think God looks at us the same way. We do sin, yes, we do.
1: Yeah, there's so many things you can learn. Yeah,
0: we do things wrong. Yeah, and we do sin, but I think we have a daddy in heaven who still looks at us like that and says, you know, my child, you can do no wrong in my eyes.
1: Yeah.
0: So we can learn a lot about God in how we interact with and kind of oversee and have charge over our pets and animals.
1: Okay, we're going to say hello to Mary. Mary's in Pennsylvania listening on Sirius XM 130. Hi, Mary. We're a little emotional, but we want to hear your story.
12: Well, I'm emotional with you listening to all the stories, Debbie. Mm-hmm. And thank you for having this show. This is a good topic, I think. Well, my story is, I've repeated this story so many times because I think it was truly a miracle. I had a dog that, he was probably about 12, 13 years old when he passed away. I did not have to have him put down, but went through the agony of not knowing when he was going to die. He ended up with a heart condition, and this cardiologist, a dog cardiologist, told me, I mean, he could live out his life or something could happen that kind of could set things off and he could pass. So, you know, he had an episode of getting, he ate too many tomatoes and he got sick, and it must have threw his electrolytes off. And he used to like getting tomatoes out of the garden. But anyhow, he was a come day, go day, loved to just lay around. He was an American bully. And I said to him, come on, Milo, let's go in and go sit down, you know. So we went in, sat down on the couch, and he laid down right away, lifted up his head, and coughed twice and just, like, stopped breathing. So I tried doing CPR on him, everything that I could possibly do to bring him back. I knew it was his heart that stopped, and there was nothing I could do. It was so upsetting. And I was very close with that dog. He was someone, he was a dog that just was constantly attentive to everything that I wanted him to do. So every morning I would sit down to say my prayers, and I just would cry uncontrollably. I couldn't stop. It was just, it was like I was out of control with the crying. And then after a few days of this, I thought, I can't keep doing this. I said, Lord, I'm going to stop this crying. I just need you to find me another dog. Whenever it's your time, I will wait and I will be patient, but I want the dog to come from you, whatever it takes. So I stopped crying that day, and I just put my trust in our Lord. And I did have another dog. He was a pit bull. The other one was an American bully, and he was starting to not be well. He was banging into things, and I took him to someone for the vision, and he didn't have a cataract. I forget what it was called, but anyhow, it turned out shortly after that, a lot of his problem was coming from a tumor in the brainstem.
0: Mary, hold on just a second. Save that thought there. Fascinating what you're sharing here on this program. You have had some amazing experiences with dogs and with our God as well, all interrelated. So we're going to hear more about that on the other side of this break. And Ruth, hang in there. And Lori and Marie and Joan and Vicky as well. Stay with us.
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15: Father Benedict Rochelle.
16: 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I wouldn't want to go to a mosque and run into a Baptist service. I don't want to go to a Baptist church and find out that they're having Mass. We've got to be honest to ourselves. We've got to be what we are. I'd rather a good old-fashioned, honest agnostic than a phony Christian any day of the week. There are reluctant agnostics. There are atheists who are searching for God, and they may find him. But somebody who says they're doing something in the name of God, in the name of Christ, and God and Christ have nothing to do with it, is violating this commandment. I am the Lord your God. You shall not take my name in vain.
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0: Well, we're having a heartfelt discussion and sometimes emotional conversation about having to put down a beloved pet. And we are talking with Mary in Mount Carmel, Pennsylvania. We'll go back to Mary. And Mary, you were talking about how you had a dog who died. You just couldn't stop crying. You told the Lord, you said, Lord, I want another dog. I want it to come from you. And you were in the process of sharing further details about your story, and we had that break come up there. So I apologize for that, but go ahead and pick up wherever you feel it's appropriate.
12: Okay. So anyhow, you know, I just kept trusting in God that he would find another dog, and I said I wasn't going to get another dog until something would happen to the elderly dog that I had. And then he started banging into things, and I thought maybe it's time to start looking for another dog and put a bell on him or something so this my dog that was going blind could follow him and maybe not bang into things. So I did. I started looking for another dog, and it was only the second place I went to. I looked at all these dogs, and the dog I had was a pit bull, so I couldn't just bring any dog into the house. That was really hard. And then the lady says to me, well, would you consider a puppy? I'm thinking, I didn't really think of a puppy, and I wanted another pit bull, so she brought this dog out, and I had my pit bull with me, and the pit bull loved her. So I said, okay, I'll take her and try her. She worked out wonderful, and then the name was Sydney, and I thought, I don't like that name. I'm going to see if I could change it. And I started going through names, and I came up with the name Libby. And then I looked up that name after I came up with it, and it was God's gift.
1: Aww.
12: And she was a mix, so I thought I should have the DNA done on her and find out what kind of dog she is. Well, here she had 15% of Milo's DNA.
1: Wow.
12: The dog that died.
1: The dog that died.
12: I mean, and it was
1: wow.
12: The dog that died. And she came from South Carolina, and Milo came from Stillingsgrove, Pennsylvania. So they were nowhere near each other in the vicinity. And she's just been a wonderful dog, and it's been a wonderful gift from God. And it was just through trusting and it was like a confirmation, you know, with the name first and second of all with the DNA.
1: Wow.
12: Yeah.
1: Ooh, man, that was an emotional ride you've been on, Mary.
12: Yes.
1: Mm-hmm.
12: Yes. And the other thing that came out of that, I also want to share, when we lose something, sometimes God brings something better. And at that time, my best friend stopped talking to me. I lost another best friend that had a heart attack, and I lost my dog. And It was all within like 2 months' time. And through prayer, I was led into a deeper prayer. And I had been familiar with the Carmelite sisters. And, you know, I called the one up that I knew, and I wanted to know about contemplative prayer. And it really, all of that... that time in my life where things were taken away brought me into a deeper prayer life. And now I'm in formation for the secular Carmelites, and it's been beautiful. So
0: wonderful.
12: It was like even more than one gift with the dog.
0: Wow, Mary, praise God. You know, God is seeing your heart, the desires of your heart to have these types of companions in your life. Mm-hmm. And he has certainly provided for you in many, many different and beautiful ways. We're so grateful for that. And we're grateful to you, Mary, for calling in and sharing these stories here on the program today. And I have no doubt, Debbie, that Mary has given a lot of inspiration to people out there who are maybe thinking the same thing. You know, they want another dog, not sure if it's going to happen, praying to God for it to happen, and then, you know, wondering if that is ever going to happen. So Mary may have inspired them to keep holding on, keep the faith that it will.
1: Absolutely. Mary, thank you so much for sharing your story today, and God bless you. Check in with us again, okay?
12: Okay, thank you, Debbie and Jerry.
0: Thank you, Mary.
1: You.
0: God bless. Yeah. All right, Ruth is in Illinois, holding patiently, listening on Sirius XM 130. Hi, Ruth. Good to have you with us. Welcome.
2: Good morning. Long-time listener, first-time caller.
0: Oh, well,
2: I don't know why, but
1: today
2: you touched my heart because of your subject, of course. As I told your call screener, excuse me, I had a 35-year-old purebred Arabian horse. I owned him from the time he was 2 until I had to put him down at 35. It was just him and me. I'm, like your previous caller, single and didn't know what God's plan was for my life, but he brought this horse into my life, and we were best buds for many years. He got me through many, many stressful work days. I'd go out and ride him after work. And when my mother was in the nursing home, and then eventually when she passed away, he got me through those times too. So God was definitely in the process, and I was very thankful that I owned him.
1: Mm-hmm. Ruth, we didn't catch his name. What did you name your beautiful horse?
2: His name was Galahad Lad.
1: Mm-hmm.
2: And he was previously named by the man who was... my boss at work, who actually was his previous owner, and I called him Lad.
0: Well, yeah, thank you so much for calling. Thanks for being a longtime listener and making today the first time you called into the show, Ruth. We're so grateful for that. And, you know, it's obviously that this wasn't simply a horse. This was your companion for decades, you being a single person yourself, like you said. 35 years is an incredible blessing. I guess horses live to be that age. I didn't realize that because I've never really had a horse or studied anything like that. I know dogs and cats typically don't live to be that age.
2: Well, actually, it's kind of unusual.
0: Okay.
2: Normal horses would live around 25 or so.
0: Okay.
2: The fact Arabians, because of their upbringing in Arabia and the desert climate, they do tend to live a little longer. But 35 was quite a long time for a horse, and certainly not what I had expected when I first got him at 2 years old.
0: Yeah, for sure.
1: Are you still around horses, Ruth, or do you have others, or how does that work?
2: No, not anymore. I live in town, and he was out. He lived at a friend's farm, and they took very good care of him, and then they eventually moved to another place, and somebody else asked me if I would ever get another horse, and I said no. I could never replace the bond that I had with Lad. He was, you know, him and I kind of grew up together because of I was young when I got him, and he was young. So,
0: yeah.
2: And he was very calm, very collected. People always said they enjoyed riding with us because Lad was the calm one in the bunch. When the other ones would get a little crazy, sometimes he would usually remain calm.
1: What did Lad look like? What color was he?
2: Oh, he was a very light caramelish brown with
1: beautiful.
2: Four white socks and a white blaze on his forehead.
1: Oh, how beautiful.
2: He was a very beautiful horse, very beautiful.
1: Mm. Wow.
0: Yeah, sounds like it.
1: Yeah.
0: Wow, fantastic.
2: But the only reason I was even leaning towards getting a horse, and I'll tell you quick, was when I grew up, our neighbors had two horses, and I rode horses every night of the week after school. We'd run home and jump on the horses and ride until dark.
0: Oh, nice, nice. Well, the horse loves that as much as you do. That's what he was created by God to do, among other things. So glad you had those beautiful long decades of friendship and companionship with him, Ruth. Thank you so much for sharing what you did today.
2: Thank you very much.
0: Yeah, thank you.
1: And call us again for sure,
0: yeah,
1: Ruth.
0: Yeah, please do.
1: Yeah.
2: I will. And thank you for the subject. And I really, there's been some tears already this morning, Jerry.
0: Oh, good. Yeah, well. There may be some more in the offing, Ruth. Who knows? We will see. But have a beautiful and blessed day and a blessed weekend. We appreciate you joining us.
2: Thank you both very much. God bless you.
0: God bless.
1: Thank you. Ooh, this has been a tough one.
0: Yeah, but it's beautiful, though, to have these conversations.
1: Yeah.
0: It speaks love. It speaks friendship, companionship. And really, God is in the middle of all of this. So I think it fits beautifully with the Take Two topics that we like to cover. Hey, real quick, a text came in at 833-288-3986. You can text or call with your voice on that number. It says, my name is Kim, calling from Baltimore, listening on Sirius XM Channel 130. I would like to share about my late cat, K-A-T, whom I had to put down in 2009, and I still miss him every day. He was with me for 19 years. He was around 2 when he came to me from the street. He was a one-eyed orange tomcat and the sweetest boy. For the last 7 years of his life, I gave him 2 shots of insulin every day and subcutaneous fluids every night because he had diabetes and kidney failure, but he kept hanging on, even though sometimes in the animal hospital when he almost died. When it was time for him to go, it was when my ex-husband and I had just separated, so it was very difficult for me. But my ex came and met me at the hospital. We were both with Cat as he passed, both of us praying over him. I do believe he was my soul cat. I have a cat now and have had other cats and love them all, but he was so special.
1: Aww. Ooh, yeah, that's tough. And to think that you and your ex came together during this passing, you know, you're right, Jerry. It talks about how we can, you know, experience love, share love, right? Demonstrate love. Very interesting. Okay, we're going to go to our next caller, Lori in Marblehead, Ohio.

0: curb and not cross until I said it was okay. And then we had a lot of rabbits and squirrels around us, and I would teach her not to go after rabbits. And she, if she would see one, she would stop and look at me, and I'd say, no, bunnies are our friends. And she would just keep on walking. And in the wintertime, I fell on ice one time as I was walking her, and it took a pretty good fall. And, you know, of course, she was there until I got up. Well, then when we would walk, she would always be a little bit in front of me. And if she sensed that it was slippery, she would stop and turn around and look at me, like to warn me. And when my husband passed away, I had done quite a bit of traveling, and I needed to find somebody to kind of help me with her because I didn't want to just leave her home alone all the time. And I was introduced to a lovely, lovely lady who ended up becoming one of my dearest friends, Aunt Joan, and she became my dog Augie's best friend. And she would take Augie with her when she would do work at the Sorrowful Mother Shrine, and everybody would see Augie. Everybody knew Augie and loved her. And, you know, she was deathly afraid of storms. And I remembered St. Faustina would talk about one time during this awful storm, Jesus told her to pray the chaplet. So a lot of the storms would seem to be at night. I'd say, come on, Augie. She'd come up, she'd get in bed with me, and I'd hold her, and I'd say, let's say a chaplet. And every time, either one or two chaplets, that the storms would dissipate. And she was just so loving, so smart. You know, sometimes I thought that I loved her more than I loved some people. And I'm like, okay, what's wrong with this picture? So it just taught me the unconditional love that she had, and just the need, you know, to just share that love with everybody. But best dog ever.
1: Wow. Best dog ever. You should create maybe a framed, you know, an engraved something and put it up on the wall of your home there, because, you know, it sounds like this dog really did have a great affection for you. How absolutely intelligent she was. You know, you taught her a lot of basic things, you know, not to cross the street, not to attack the rabbits and all of that. But when you told the story about, you know, when you slipped on the ice, and then from then on she would maybe be a little bit out in front of you and stop and pause and look back and make sure you were okay. I mean, this is just, these are the kinds of things that I think tempt us to humanize. I was talking about how we humanize our pets earlier in the show. These are the kinds of things that make us feel that way, I think, sometimes. Because, what do you think?
2: Because they care about us. Because they care about us. And you're like, wow, this really feels like a human caring, right, Lori?
0: Yes, absolutely.
2: Yeah definitely.
0: So many people, you know, I would see people, somebody came into my yard one day and I said, hi, you know, I introduced myself to her, and I said, that's my dog, Augie. And she goes, oh, I know Augie. Or she knew her through my friend, Aunt Joan, and different people did. So everybody, she was just very, very special.
2: Yeah.
0: And
2: Now
0: the interesting thing, I did not get another dog, but the gym that I go to, the owner has a dog there that looks a lot like her. And that dog is... can't think of what it is right off the top of my head, but she's not a shepherd mix. And I take that dog out and we play and run, and we chase the dot, which is a laser pointer that Augie used to love to go outside. We'd say, hey, Augie, you want to chase the dot? Oh, she would get all excited and go outside and just run around. Well, now this dog, Reverence, chases the dot and runs up and down, and that dog will sit there and wait at the gym door for me to come days in and days out, you know, till I come. And it's like, they are just so smart and so loving.
2: Oh, yeah. Oh, yeah. Is Augie short for a longer name?
0: Nope. It was just, when we started coming up with names, we wanted a name that wasn't what we thought a person's name. We wanted an animal's name. So we came up with, from the Huckleberry Hound cartoon, the Augie Doggy and Doggy Daddy. We called her Augie Doggy, the Augster, all these things. Well, of course, now since then, I've known several people by the name of Augie.
2: right.
0: That's what it was.
2: Oh.
1: Fun.
0: But I do have a frame that says the best dog ever, and I actually put together a book on Canva about her with her stories and stuff, and have given them to some different people. Mm-hmm.

0: truly was a labor of love, because I am not very good with technology and stuff. And but this book came, it was a nice tribute, and several people have enjoyed it. So she really touched a lot of lives.
1: Nice.
2: Yeah, good deal. Thank you, Lori. God bless you. Thank you for sharing your story today about Augie. We appreciate it. And I put, by the way, I'm putting everybody and their pets in the prayer book. I'm just putting everybody in the prayer book. I'm feeling that love today. Thanks, Lori. Okay, Jerry, we are getting more texts in before you share with us about Divine Intimacy Radio. Cecilia sent a text in from Colorado saying, my husband and I had three cats, four dogs that they had to put down. It's never easy.
1: Wow. Never. You never. Something you can never get used to, I don't think.
2: That's seven pets. That's a lot. I only put down two. Seven's a lot. Divine Mercy Radio is coming
1: Divine
2: up.
1: Divine Intimacy Radio. Yeah.
2: Oh, I'm sorry. Morning. Divine Intimacy. You know what? You had me thinking about Divine Mercy Devotion so much yesterday. That's what's on my mind. I'm sorry. Excuse me.
1: No, I said tomorrow morning. I should have said Sunday morning, 6:30 a.m. Eastern Time. Dan and Stephanie Burke show you how to surrender to divine providence. That is God's plan and will, how to surrender to that. The topic this week is there such a thing as Christian yoga? Divine Intimacy Radio, Sunday morning, 6:30 a.m. Eastern Time, right here on EWTN Radio.
2: Maybe it wasn't an accident. Maybe somebody needs to pray the Divine Mercy Chaplet. What do you say? I think we should. There's always, we can always use more of the chaplets of Divine Mercy. Okay.
1: Yeah.
2: You got me hooked on how to actually pray each and reflect on it. And it's really amazing. Anyway, but that's a whole nother show. Joan in Fairview Park, Ohio, listening on our friends at the Rock Catholic Radio. Hi, Joan. Welcome.
3: Oh, hi. You're not going to believe what I'm going to say about the Divine Mercy in a minute. So there's no coincidence.
2: Wow.
3: I've had dogs since I was 14. I'm 67. And I'm just going to say a real quick one that's to make you laugh. I had a beagle she was a blue tick beagle, and I trained her to answer me when I cooked. So I'd say, Kelly, I'm making bacon and eggs. You want anything? And then she'd go, woo, woo, woo, woo, woo, woo. And then I'd say, well, do you want toast with that? Woo, woo. What about a cup of coffee? And then she'd put her head back, woo, woo, woo. It was so funny. I trained the dog to talk to me when I cooked. But that was the dog before the dog before the dog that I'm going to talk about.
1: Okay.
3: You know this because you come to Cleveland to do the radiothon. So there's a church in Cleveland. There's actually two of them called Our Lady of Mount Carmel. One of them is run by a Mercedarian order. They're called the Mercedarians. And so I got a dog, and I named her Mercedes because I was in their lay organization with that. Mercedes was a great dog. She was a hound dog. She was Basset Boxer and Golden Retriever. I had her for 14 and a half years, and she just died 2 years ago. But when she was getting ready to die, every day she'd be laying on the couch, and I knew she was sick because she kept peeing all over the place. And I would bless her with holy water. I'd say, you could die today because I don't want to put a needle in you. You could die whenever you want. And so this went on for like 3 weeks, and she never died. So I kept saying, this is agony, Lord. When are you going to take this dog? Because every day I'd go to work and come back, and she's still alive. I said, please just show me. So she collapsed in the parking lot of the vet, and then I said that this is a sign from God that she's supposed to be going. So, because we were supposed to go in and pick up pills for her, picked up the pills, and she collapsed. Oh, no, I went to pick up the pills. I said, cancel that, because we're putting the dog down. I told them what happened.
1: Wow.
3: So, it was horrible. I cried more than I cried when my mother died, and because her name was Mercedes, you know, I was putting some stuff away when I got home, and the holy card of the Divine Mercy fell out of my desk.
2: Wow.
3: Her name was Mercedes, and I used to say, your name is mercy itself. God have mercy on you. But the Divine Mercy, so I have a picture of the dog with the Divine Mercy right next to it. And I always, when she died, I was laying on the floor of the vet, and I said, Jesus, she's coming to you. She's coming to you. And, you know, I told Jesus, I know you're ready, but she's coming to you. And then 2 weeks later, I went out and I got another dog that had the same face as the one that I put down. She's the best dog ever, and I call her Mercedes Angel.
1: Oh.
3: Because this dog is so darn sweet. She's another hound dog. I think she's boxer and hound dog. But that's it. But dogs, cats, birds, all of God's creation talk to us.
1: They all do. Yeah.
2: Ooh.
3: Horses, the lady with the horse, they have ways of...
2: Yeah. Amazing story, Joan. Wow, mercy. Yeah, there's no accident with God. God has it's so interesting when we do these episodes where we just have an abundance of calls like we have right now. I mean, full phone lines plus and text messages coming in. It's so interesting because God is in the mix of all of it. He's in there. He's trying to show himself through situations, through experiences. Even the laughter that you received, you know, or you experienced every time you cooked a meal. I mean, what a beautiful exchange you had with your pet. I mean, it's just incredible, wouldn't you say, Jerry?
1: Mm-hmm. No, I was really getting the chuckle out of that, Joan, when you were talking about you know, you would tell the dog, you know, here's what's on the menu, you know, and the dog would bark approval. I thought that was very, very beautiful, and yeah, so glad you got the other new dog, and how beautiful that one, you know, that one has just, I'm sure, helped to, you know, ease the pain of the loss of the first Mercedes, and you know, now this one is Mercedes Angel, I think you said, so I think that's very fitting name, Joan.
3: And the other dog died, her name was Mary, so I said, I'm naming this dog Mary after you, but first, I called her Mercedes Angel because her face looks just like Mercedes. She's just so, I don't know what it is about these hound dogs. They're just so chill.
2: I love it.
1: Oh. Yeah. Thank you, Joan. Great to have you on the program with us. We appreciate your call very, very much. We're down to about a minute or a minute and a half. Carolina in Orlando, we're going to bring you on the show listening on Sirius XM 130. We literally have about 60 seconds, Carolina. Go ahead.
4: Yes, I was calling to have prayers for my aunt, but at the same time to share about our dog, Max. Mm-hmm. He came into our life as an adoptee when one of my clients couldn't take them with them when they relocated. And he was the best dog ever, 120 pounds, golden doodle, sweet as he could be.
2: Wow.
4: And actually, he used to belong to EWTN, the Luzondos. They have a program in Spanish, the Family Renewal Ministries. So I adopted them from them, and they always kept in contact about him. But he was the best dog. He used to belong. They had it for his mother. So he was so chill and so relaxed, one of the best blessings. We had him for 7 years, and he was the best dog ever.
1: Oh, praise God. Beautiful. Carolina, what a note to end this broadcast on. I wish we had more time to talk about that with you.
2: And we wanted prayers, too.
1: Mm-hmm. Yeah, we will definitely... add all of you and your intentions, your pets, in our prayer book. And Debbie's got the prayer book. Mary and John, and we got a couple others that are being screened right now. Debbie, another busy and interactive show, and not surprising with this topic.
2: Oh, it's amazing. We have to revisit this again, this topic, because it seems to be very popular with the Take Two family. We've got first-time listeners, first-time callers. Amazing, Jerry.
1: All right, thanks again to the show team, Matt, Michael, and Rich. On Monday, we have another new topic. When did you finally cry after the loss of a loved one? That's what we'll talk about on Monday. Until then, have a beautiful and blessed weekend. Happy Father's Day to all of those who will be celebrating that great day this weekend. God bless.
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8: You as a parent apply Galatians 5, is watch your kids as they move into the religious space, if you want to put it that way. I, you know, made noises about the priesthood on and off when I was a little kid. My parents were never oppressive about it. They never pressed me in that direction, but they would quietly indicate an openness to that, or like, that's a good thing. I remember, I still have it upstairs, a Bible that my parents got me for Christmas in 1969. I'm a little kid. And it's, you know, from Mom and Dad to Bob, Christmas 1969. They knew, they sensed I was kind of interested in religious things. So I would say that, don't be pushy, of course, but don't go the other direction. That's, my generation got too much of that, was, back off. Who am I to tell you what to do? You make up your mind. No, I think gently, quietly, affirming that, yeah, that's a good thing you're thinking about, and you should be open to that.
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16: Let's say a little prayer. Lord God, we are people who are very much like Thomas all our lives. We lack faith and we lack hope. We lose courage very quickly, Lord. Our pride prevents us from finding joy and self-knowledge and in the sufferings of the present moment. And so though faith is the threshold that allows me to see you in the present moment, give me hope, an increase of hope that will allow me to embrace you in the present moment. Lord, I believe. Help my unbelief. Lord, I hope. Keep me from discouragement. Amen.
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5: 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On today's show, an episode from the series, You and the God of Mercy. Here's Father Groeschel.
18: Hello, I'm Father Benedict Groeschel of the Franciscan Friars of the Renewal in the South Bronx, New York. We're having now our ninth segment of our series, God's Mercy in Your Life, and we're going to discuss today the Mother of Mercy, the Mother of Jesus. As you may be well aware, very large numbers of Christians, a vast majority, Catholics, Orthodox, some Anglicans, will refer to the Mother of Jesus as the Mother of Mercy or the Mother of Compassion. And if you are a Catholic or an Orthodox Christian, you are very at home with that title. But many people who are not Catholic or Orthodox or Anglican wonder, quite honestly, why should we make something special out of the Mother of Jesus? She did what she was supposed to do. Obviously, no believing Christian can dishonor the Mother of Jesus. She goes through her life with faith, with trust. She is there at Calvary. She is one of the few witnesses. Largely, she is quiet, although there is the unusual thing about her that she is the only person in the New Testament who gets Jesus Christ to change his mind, or apparently to change his mind, as she does at the marriage feast of Cana. No place else in the New Testament does Jesus ever accept advice or direction from anybody else but from his mother and his foster father, Joseph, when they come looking for him in the temple. He is subject to them. And so today I'd like to talk about why the vast majority of Christians speak of Mary as their mother, as the Mother of Mercy, and even ask her prayers to God. Let me start with one of my favorite Psalms, 88. Oh, you know the 88th Psalm. Here in the Revised Standard Edition, the heading of this Psalm is The Psalmist's Despair. And I'm sure you have felt like this frequently. The psalmist is speaking to God and he says, "You have put me in the depths of the pit and regions dark and deep. Your wrath lies heavy upon me and you overwhelm me with all your waves. You have caused my companions to shun me. You have made me a thing of horror to them. I am shut up. I am shut in so that I cannot escape. My eyes grow dim through sorrow. Every day I call upon you, O Lord. I spread out my hands to you. Do you work your wonders among the dead? Are your wonders known in the darkness? To you, O Lord, I cry. Why do you cast me off? Why do you hide your face from me?" Now, there may be some people here who have never felt that way listening to these programs, but there aren't very many. Stay around in this life 30 or 40 years and you will have said that prayer a few times. When one feels this way, one may not be entirely comfortable going directly to God. Oh, we know that God is the Father of mercies. So did the psalmist. The psalmist is the one who said, "Because his mercy endures forever." But last year, two friends of mine were killed in a tragic accident, leaving a beautiful family behind them, because some kid was driving 85 miles an hour who didn't even have a license, jumped over the guardrail and killed them. I was annoyed. I was saying that psalm. And where could I go? I went to the crucifix. I went before Jesus crucified. And standing there at the foot of the cross was his mother. Now, the Bible tells us a few things about his mother. First of all, in the announcement of salvation, in the book of Genesis, there is a direct, clear, essential relationship to his mother. God says to the power of evil, to Satan, I will put enmity between you and the woman, between your offspring and hers. I will put enmity. That's the promise of salvation. In the first line of the promise of salvation, the mother of the Messiah is mentioned. The mother of the Messiah herself, speaking prophetically in Luke 1, verse 50. Get Luke 1, verse 50. And we should keep this in mind. I'm reading here from the basically a Protestant Bible. And his mercy is on those who fear him. And two verses back it says, for behold, henceforth, all generations will call me blessed, for he who is mighty has done great things for me, and holy is his name. Why? Because he has regarded the low estate of his handmaid. He has looked on my humiliation, you could put it more plainly. And all generations shall call me blessed. And for this reason, Catholic and Orthodox Christians, well over a billion people, refer to Mary as the Blessed Mother or the Blessed Virgin. But there is something even more important. John 19:27. We are now at the mystery of salvation. We are at the moment when history falls apart. If you could think of the history of salvation as a mountain coming up, it comes to this peak, and everything else after it is the conclusion. Every word uttered, every gesture, everything said is deeply symbolical. Whether it's the cross itself, or the sponge, or the words, I thirst, or the confession of the Roman soldier, truly this is a son of God. And there are in that passage these words. And when Jesus saw his mother and the disciple whom he loved standing near, he said to his mother, woman, behold your son. And he said to the disciple, behold your mother. Behold your mother. We would all admit that in those moments, John, the only apostle to survive, the only apostle there, represents, along with Mary Magdalene, along with Mary, the mother of Clopas, wife of Clopas, sister of Mary, and the mother of Jesus, along with all of those people except the mother, they represent the church. And Mary is given as mother to John, mother to the church. Now, you might say that's straining that a little bit. I go back to my point that everything happening at that event is immensely important. But now let me tell you, if you think I'm straining at it, what do you think of these words? What do you make of these words? And a great portent appeared in heaven, a woman clothed with the sun, with the moon under her feet, and on her head a crown of 12 stars. She was in with child and cried out in her pangs of birth, in anguish for her delivery. And another portent appeared in heaven, behold, a great red dragon with 7 heads and 10 horns and 7 diadems on his head. And the woman and the dragon confront each other. The dragon stood there before the woman about to bear her child that he might devour her child when she brought it forth. And she brought forth a male child who is to rule all the nations with a rod of iron. But her child was caught up to God and to his throne. And the woman fled into the wilderness where she had a place prepared for by God in which she was to be nourished for 1,260 days. Who is the woman? Who is the child who rules the nations with a rod of iron? The woman is obviously the mother of the Messiah. And then the woman is described even further in Revelations chapter 12, verses 13. And when the dragon saw that he had been thrown down to earth, he pursued the woman who had borne the male child. But the woman was given two wings of the great eagle that she might fly from the serpent into the wilderness to a place where she would be nourished for a time and times and a half time. Who is this mysterious, mystical woman of whom it is said that she will be blessed to all generations? The vast majority of Christians, well over a billion people, in innumerable different rites of the Latin Rite of the Roman Catholic Church, the Eastern Rites of the Catholic Church, the Orthodox churches in Russia, in Greece, in the Holy Land, in Armenia, in many, many countries, stretching from one end of the world to the other. They daily refer to this woman as the Blessed Mother. I was in Moscow about 10 years ago on my way to give retreats to the Missionary Sisters of Mother Teresa in Calcutta. And I asked my superior, could I get off the plane on the day of my travels so that I could visit Russia, Moscow, on the Feast of the Assumption of Mary. This is a day, very old day. It's celebrated by Russian and as well as by Latin Rite Christians as the day that we honor Mary, not her resurrection, but the day that her body was assumed into heaven, something that the vast majority of Christians believe. Why that day was chosen, probably long ago on August 15th, a church was dedicated, probably in Constantinople, with that name, the name of the falling asleep of Mary. And so I wanted to celebrate the day in the Kremlin. I wanted to go and say the Rosary of Mary for world peace in the five beautiful churches which were then museums in the Kremlin. They're not museums right now, they're churches. And so I got off the plane, and on the feast day, I went to the cathedral of the Orthodox Church in Moscow. The name of the cathedral is the Church of Mary, Mother of God, Joy of All Who Sorrow. The church, we would say in the Western world, of Our Lady of Sorrows. In Russian, it is simply called the Church of All Who Mourn. Blessed are they that mourn, for they shall be comforted. And was there anyone who ever mourned more than the mother of Jesus? We have a beautiful old hymn, the words of Mary, O come and mourn with me a while. And so I went to All Mourners Church, and the church was crowded with people. The front door was locked, but the back door was opened, and it was filled. And when the holiest part of the liturgy came, the people put their faces to the floor as the priest sang the words of the Eucharist, "This is my body, this is my blood." A whole sea of people with their faces pressed to the floor. I looked behind me, and the Russian secret agents, even they, standing in the back of the cathedral, were crouched down. I thought of the words of the mysterious apparition to the children of Fatima. Tell the world to pray the rosary for the conversion of Russia. When those words were given to those children, Russia was still a Christian country. The Bolshevik Revolution would take place the following year. These were little peasant children in the mountains of Portugal who had never heard of Russia. They didn't know what Russia was about. Russia was then under the Tsar. What do you mean the conversion of Russia? And since that time, millions and millions of rosaries have been said. Millions and millions of prayers by Orthodox, Catholic, Christians, through the intercession of Mary for the conversion of Russia, for the collapse of Bolshevik communism. And do you know what has happened? Do you see what has happened? You pick up a map now, and on the map, instead of USSR, it says territory of the former Soviet Union. In 2 years, it's gone, swept away like a dream in the night, like a phantom. None of the political pundits, none of the political prophets, none of the diplomatic corps, no one could have predicted it. If 5 years ago, some of the famous political commentators in America had gone on television and predicted that the Soviet Union would be dismembered in less than 18 months, people would have thought they were mentally ill. If people had said that the Cold War would be over, that there would be no reason for an arms race because there'd only be one man running, would anybody have believed it? And so, I say that God, who hears the cry of the poor, that the God of Jesus Christ, who said, "Ask and you shall receive, seek and you shall find, knock and it shall be opened to you," that God heard the cries of his children. And I think he heard the cries of many, not only those who would pray for the intercession of Mary to pray before God, but of the Jews, of the Protestants, of the Pentecostals, of the Muslims who live in Russia, who lived in what was Russia. And I remember being in Russia at that time so deeply moved by the faith of the people. I'm telling you that the faith that I saw in Moscow at that time was more impressive than what I ever see in the United States. I can tell it now, although I was afraid to ever tell it before, lest the Russian secret police take reprisal against those who were there. They might check and see what day I came in. Because when I went into Russia, I wore a priest's Roman collar and a black suit. I actually have one. I look awful in it. I always wear my robe, but I figured I'll shock them too much, so I went in my black suit. And the young Russian soldier who was at the gate in the airport did not know what this attire meant, and he was yelling at me. I was in the wrong line. I was in the Russian citizens line, but I can't read Russian. And finally he said, "Passport." So I took out my passport, I handed it to him, and in my passport I'm wearing my friar's robe. And he opened the passport like this and went, He looked in both directions. No one was around. He seized my hand, kissed my hand, and said, "Slava Jesu Christo, praise be Jesus Christ." I was astonished. I could never tell this story before on television because I was afraid they'd check the records and find out who this boy was. In the bottom of my bags, I had rosaries, 50 rosaries to give out. And I thought, they're going to catch me for sure, but I had my two shoulder bags, and I went in, and there were the secret police, not very secret, but dressed in blue suits. They looked very, very much like secret police anyplace. We used to call in Jersey City bulldogs. And they had this little table, so I put my two bags on the table and I said in my mind, "Our Lady has delivered them into my hands," because there's no place to put anything. They said, "What's in your bags?" So I said, "Religious books." They said, "Don't you know you're not allowed to bring religious books into Russia?" And I said, "No, I don't know that. Nobody." I went to the consulate and they told me I could bring anything I wanted. Weren't they telling me the truth? They better not answer that question. They'd end up in the Gulag Archipelago. And I could see their embarrassment, so I said, "Well, would you like to see what I've got?" And they said, "Please." So I took out my robe, my rope, my rosary, my Bible, my prayer books, and the two of them are standing there. They looked like they were selling religious articles. And all the people around were laughing. All the people were laughing at the government. I found out in Russia people laugh at the government. And so then I was handing them things, and to insult me. They said to me, "You have no pornographic literature." And I said, "I beg your pardon." And the man said, "You are not a sinner." I said, "Officer, we are all poor sinners, me and you, in need of repentance." And he got so annoyed, he says, "This inspection is over, thank God." And he threw everything back in the bag, and he never saw the rosaries. God was with me. And wherever I went in Russia, in Moscow that day, I was deeply impressed by the faith of the people I met. People, nobody spoke on the streets. The streets were utterly silent. Thousands of footsteps, no voice. And people would ante up next to me and whisper, "Ochets, Ochets. Good morning, Father." I was in line to go to the art gallery, the Tetyakov, to see the great icon of Our Lady holding the Holy Child called the Vladimir icon. Big long lines, and a little old lady comes up to me and she starts talking to me in Russian. And I says, "I don't understand." She says, "Icons." And I said, "Yes." Because when you go into the museum, you have to see 35 galleries of crummy communist propaganda art, and then in the back are the icons. She took me through the police station, down the back stairs, up the front stairs, through galleries. She opened a little door, this little woman, and disappeared. And in front of me were the great icons. And right in the center of the room, these magnificent religious pictures painted by monks of old, was the flaming icon of Our Lady of Vladimir. There was a nasty lady walking up and down in a black dress looking at everybody. And soon as she turned her back, the Orthodox people quickly made the sign of the cross as they make it and prayed to the icons. They looked back. I knelt down. She was annoyed. She can arrest me if she wants. Our Lady, the miraculous icon. Brothers and sisters, we live in a time of a great triumph of God. The enemies of God have fallen apart. I read an article in the Times the other day by Mikhail Gorbachev about his friend and helper, the Pope. Whoever thought? One of the men walking by Gorbachev before the Bolshevik Revolution collapsed shouted out to him, as the Russian people do on Easter Sunday, "Mikhail Mikhailovich, Christ is risen, Christos Voskres." This is a time to speak of the Christian tradition of asking the intercession of the Mother of God. Can we go directly to God? Of course. Can we ask Christ to help us? Of course. But don't you ask your friends to pray for you? If you're a Protestant, don't you say to some devout soul or your minister on Sunday morning, "Say a prayer for me that they hauled my car away. Say a prayer for me, I can't pay my income taxes this year. Say a prayer for me, my son is in trouble." Don't you say that? Go directly to God, don't ask anybody. But if you do ask people, why not ask people on the other side, the saints of God? If you're a Protestant, you may not know their names. We Catholics and Orthodox, we have the names. But all holy people eventually enter into the kingdom of heaven. Ask them where they're there in the celestial choirs to pray for you. Won't God let them know? They don't have any ears to hear you here. We all speak to the souls in eternal life, to the angels and the saints, through the medium of God. But somehow or other, God listens to the prayers of the saints. You want a biblical proof? Read the account of the marriage feast of Cana. They have no wine, the mother of Jesus said. And he said, "Woman, it is not my time." And she just, I might say almost cavalierly, turns to the waiters and says, "Do what he tells you to do. Do whatever he tells you." The words of Mary. A wonderful piece of advice. In our chapel, we have an icon, and on the bottom of it says, "Do whatever he tells you to do." It's a great piece of advice. Sometimes I turn to the saints. Sometimes I turn to the mother of Jesus, to the mother of divine mercy itself. No one can deny that she is the mother of mercy, because Jesus is the mercy of God, and she is truly his mother. If you belong to an authentic biblical Christian denomination, you must admit that the child that Mary brought into this world was not a phantom, not a mysterious human body inside of which God dwelled. Oh no, he was true God and true man. And that true God and true man, the divine and human nature, came together in a person. That person existed out of all eternity as Word of God. But a person was born. And in this world, that person had a mother, a Theotokos, as they said at the Council of Ephesus in Greek. Long, long ago, the fathers of the early church and the Council of Ephesus said the Blessed and Holy Virgin is truly the Theotokos, the mother of God or the bearer of God.
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26: 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We have reaction. 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
1: 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Great to be with you again, Father.
2: Thank you so much, Doug.
1: You've been on the show a couple of times. What were some of the other books we had talked about?
2: Yeah, we talked about some books I did with Catholic Answers, Secrets from Heaven on the Conversations and Parables of Jesus, Heart of the Gospel about the Beatitudes, Always a Catholic, about keeping your kids in the faith for life.
1: That was the one I remember, too.
2: Yeah, right. So all those different books, sure.
1: Yeah, we're still chasing after you to do a series about that. So maybe that'll still happen in the future. So what's the tie-in between not only you, but your religious order with St. John the Baptist?
2: So TAN Books asked me to do I actually, first of all, wrote a book on my own initiative on St. Joseph during COVID. And the Holy Father had promoted the year of St. Joseph that year.
1: Right.
2: So I did that on my own, and TAN really liked it, and they published it. And then the owner of TAN, a guy named Connor Gallagher, contacted me and said, I love St. John the Baptist, and I want to have a book. I've never seen a really good book written on St. John the Baptist. We loved your St. Joseph book. Can you also do something on St. John the Baptist? Mm-hmm. So I said, okay, let me pray about it. And then I thought about it, and the very first chapel in the history of our order was dedicated to St. John the Baptist. He was very important in the foundation of our order. And I took that as a sign from God. Yeah, I need to write something on this. And so St. Norbert, he went out in the wilderness. And
1: so he was a latter-day John
2: the Baptist. Exactly. Right. Okay. So he basically went, the priesthood was very corrupt in his time. Mm-hmm. He went out in the wilderness like John the Baptist did when the priesthood was corrupt in ancient Israel. Mm-hmm. And he started this fledgling community in the chapel of St. John the Baptist. And so he saw himself, St. Norbert, very much as a voice crying in the wilderness, prepare the way of the Lord. And instead of trying to fix everything wrong in the church, he just said, let's just go start and do things the right way and let God take care of the rest. So in many ways—
1: And then the truth attracts.
2: Exactly.
1: Right.
2: So in many ways, our order was founded after the model of St. John the Baptist.
1: Okay.
2: So.
1: Well, you also mentioned the point about that time, obviously, but you also talk about the priesthood is in crisis today. How so?
2: Well, we know that, obviously, sadly, about the different abuse cases, but that was symptomatic of something that was deeper. And the deeper problem is not that, you know, priests are spending too much time alone with young people. That's not really the deep problem. Mm-hmm. The deep problem is the personal sanctity of the priests, that the priests have now been so caught up in the world, and they spend much of their life nourishing themselves not from the gospel and from the scriptures, the word of God, but from the internet, from the television. Very often they're lonely and alone. Mm-hmm. I don't think Jesus, for example, intended priests to live alone.
1: Right.
2: You know, at the very beginning when he sent out his disciples, when they had the greatest shortage of vocations ever, he said, the harvest is abundant, but the laborers are few. Jesus sent them out two by two.
1: Right, that's true.
2: Because he thinks priests should live together. And so we have priests lonely, living apart, no accountability. Very often their moral life is defective. They're not going to confession, and they're also not getting sound teaching. And so there's a real crisis in priesthood at every level, and it goes all the way up to the bishops at this point in our church's history.
1: Yeah. Right. Well, you say in the prologue, a man named John was sent by God. There was, you know, you say the juxtaposition of the account of the inner life of God with the mission of John the Baptist is so stark that many modern scholars simply assert that the parts about John were later additions. What do you mean?
2: So if you do scripture courses and they teach you the Gospel of John, and in particular they start with the prologue, many people will say, well, take all the parts about John out, and it still reads fairly continuously. It doesn't look like it's a cut-up text. And so the theory is, oh, well, these things were inserted later, but the text used to be only about the, you know, this inner life of God, and then the stuff about John got added later by some redactor. And I point out, well,
1: why would they do that?
2: Yeah, those are all other questions. Okay, and I just simply point out, but the text we have is inspired by the Holy Spirit. The church has guaranteed that. And therefore, this is exactly how it ought to be. Nevertheless, it's at least a testimony to the strangeness of the fact that suddenly you're interweaving the account of the life of this man, John, with the life of the Word, you know, the inner life of God. And yet, we find that in Luke, too, the interweaving between the life of John the Baptist and Jesus. Look at the first three chapters of Luke. So John and Jesus are like a tapestry that are woven together in some way in Scripture.
1: Right.
2: And it's a really beautiful thing to see that comparison.
1: Well, I love the way you say the Word should be bound up with the story of the voice.
2: Yes.
1: So John is the voice then.
2: Yes. All four Gospels quote the exact same passage from Isaiah 40 to refer to John, a voice crying in the wilderness, prepare the way of the Lord. Mm-hmm. Huh? Mm-hmm. And St. Augustine makes much of this analogy between the voice and the Word. It's this anonymous voice in Isaiah, and that was even a popular in the Qumran Essene communities and so forth. That was a very popular verse there.
1: Which we think there may have been a connection.
2: There might have been some connection with John. There may have been some connection there, yeah. Mm-hmm. And in any case, this idea of a voice is the instrument that the Word uses to communicate itself to another. Mm-hmm. So St. Augustine says we form an interior Word, and then we search for a way to express it, and we use the voice, the Word of the voice there. Mm-hmm. And then the voice now passes that Word onto your soul, your heart, and the Word now endures. So the voice passes away, but the Word remains.
1: You say we cannot understand Jesus Christ fully without understanding John. What is it about John we need to understand in relation to Jesus?
2: Yeah. In the prologue, it actually says that John came that all might believe. And over again, we find that knowledge of John seems to be a prerequisite for being an expert on Jesus. So when Judas falls away and Peter wants to choose a replacement, he says, well, we need to choose a replacement. Inspired by the Holy Spirit, that's what he does at the beginning of the Acts of the Apostles. And he says, well, what are the qualifications of our replacement? Well, it has to be someone that knew Jesus from the baptism of John. Isn't that fascinating?
1: Okay.
2: And so this idea that somehow to be an expert in Jesus, we need to know John. Mm-hmm. And I think, among other things, it means at least this, that John represents, so to speak, the coming to age and maturity of the Old Covenant, of the Old Testament. And just like we, to really understand the New Testament well, we have to understand its preparation
1: so
2: in
1: it's
2: the
1: like
2: Old
1: a bridge,
2: Testament.
1: In a sense.
2: Yeah. So also, to understand Christ well, we need to understand John mm-hmm. and his preaching and his preparation.
1: You say St. John was not determined by the world in which he came. Rather, he was the one who molded and formed the world according to the light which he bore inside him from God.
2: Yeah. I think a lot of people think that what happens is that everyone's just sort of influenced by the world, and then every once in a while you get this person who's got all the right influences and they make a big splash. Mm-hmm. And in fact, that's not how it works in God's plan. Mm-hmm. What God does is he just says, you know, the world can do all that it wants, but I'm going to directly intervene in history. Mm-hmm. He does that, of course, preeminently with the Incarnation.
1: Right.
2: But he does it also with certain saints. And John the Baptist is one of those saints who just immediately from God, from his mother's womb, he was filled with grace.
1: But we know that from the Scriptures.
2: We know that from the Scriptures. The angel Gabriel said he will be filled with the Holy Spirit from his mother's womb. Mm-hmm. And so therefore, what we have in the person of John is someone whose influence was really just God coming down, speaking in him, speaking through him to the world and being a shining lamp, as Jesus says.
1: Right.
2: Not someone who's got all these different worldly influences and is reflecting the world back to itself, but rather someone who has this pure soul that is an instrument for God's revelation to the world.
1: It's kind of like Our Lady, in a sense, which is always pointing to the Son.
2: Oh, yeah. Our Lady is a preeminent example of that among the saints, even more so than John. It was by her word, by the way, that John was sanctified.
1: That's true.
2: At the moment she spoke, John was sanctified. She's a mediatrix of grace there.
1: Right. So. It was interesting. You make the point, St. John did not come as a political reformer. He didn't come as an economic savior. He didn't come as a philosopher. I thought this was interesting. He didn't even come as a religious reformer.
2: Yeah, and the way I put it is not, at least not the way that most people think of it. He didn't come, for example, to reorganize the temple worship. You know, there is a whole system of religious worship that was happening at the time.

0: Even the Pharisees started coming out to him, you know. Right. They even wanted the appearance. Everyone wanted, even the Pharisees wanted to look like, you know, they were on John's side.
1: Right, because the people liked John.
0: Yeah.
1: And that's why you even talk about, when we talk about Herod's concern about the political situation. But you make the interesting point about the fact that really at that point in time, with the few amount of soldiers that really, you know, were in stationed in there, 3,000 or
0: about
1: so.
0: About 3,000 Roman soldiers.
1: Which is about
0: soldiers,
1: half of a legion, I think. Yeah. About a half a legion. But that really, and the Romans really left the Jews alone for the most part.
0: Yeah, they had
1: really
0: learned
1: didn't
0: that.
1: They didn't try to settle Rome into there. They didn't get rid of all their belief systems.
0: Yes.
1: They kind of let them be what they were.
0: Yeah, those wars that, you know, that we read about in the Maccabees and things like that, they had taught the Romans a lesson that the Jews were not the sort of people that could easily be adapted. Like, you know, Alexander the Great, he'd go everywhere and people would all immediately drop their false gods and pick up new ones. Because they all knew in their heart of hearts, these are all false gods. The Jews really knew this is the God, you know, that's spoken. So they were immovable in that. So much so that the Jews were actually exempt from conscription into the Roman army because they wouldn't walk around on the Sabbath. So they're just like, fine. You know, they realized it just wasn't worth it. And the relative poverty of the area was such that Rome wasn't so interested. It just wasn't worth dying on that hill, so to speak. So Rome kind of left them alone, but with a careful guard, and they had Herod as a kind of puppet, you know, there to rule in their place. And as long as the taxes came in, the Romans were fine.
1: So. Right. You also talk about there was a kind of religious economic division arose, which lent itself to the narrative that those who were outwardly religious, observant, were blessed by God with material prosperity. And you make that point that this is also why the reaction of the apostles to the idea of, well, how is a rich man can't get into heaven?
0: Yeah.
1: How can anybody get in?
0: Yeah, so what you found was that for the most part, people who were religiously observant and did all the sort of laws and things like that, they ended up also being those who tended to be financially better off. And we still have shadows of that in today's kind of American Protestant health and wealth gospel, you know.
1: Right.
0: But at the time of the apostles, they thought, oh, if you're poor, it must mean you're cursed by God. And then Jesus comes and says, blessed are the poor. Blessed are you who hunger and thirst, and so forth. So that was shocking to the apostles, and certainly shocking to the Pharisees, who weren't particularly happy to hear that the fact that they were rich wasn't a sign of God's favor.
1: Right. And the Pharisees believed in some sort of resurrection, while the Sadducees, who were the scribes for the most part, didn't. They rejected that. What did the Essenes think, and what was their connection, do we think, to John?
0: Yeah, the Essenes are not mentioned at all in the New Testament. We do have lots of historical evidence from Josephus and other places.
1: And the Dead Sea Scrolls.
0: The Dead Sea Scrolls, exactly. And so, in fact, there are many similarities between what we find in the teachings of John and even of Jesus with the Essenes. They had thought that the temple worship was corrupt. They were out in the desert. The places where John was baptizing were places near Essene communities and so forth. So these are the kinds of things we find. But there was one stark difference. The Essenes believe that God would not forgive sinners, that there was really no forgiveness for sinners. You just had to be these, you know, righteous people, and so you had to live this righteous life. But the idea of God coming to sinners and collecting sinners and having mercy on them was something that the Essenes rejected. So they had that in common with, say, the Pharisees. And John and Jesus said instead, no, I've come, you know, for those who are sick, not those who are well, right? And so John and Jesus both had this radical understanding of God coming to show mercy, because what both the Pharisees and the Essenes misunderstood was they didn't realize that they were just as in need of God's mercy as the tax collectors and the prostitutes.
1: Right.
0: They really thought they were actually holy by doing their observances.
1: You know? Right. The whitewashed sepulchers.
0: Yeah.
1: Right? Yeah. Exactly. It's interesting, too, because and I always thought about this with Zechariah. You know, he gets told about the child. He apparently was a priest,
0: Yes.
1: Of the temple.
0: Yeah, yeah.
1: And so he held some sort of a

0: rank
1: yes.
0: In these things. So, but he was saddened because he wasn't going to be able to name his kid after himself. And John, you think to yourself, and he got struck dumb
2: yes.
0: By not doing that, you would have thought, what's the big deal?
1: Yeah.
0: But it was.
1: It was a big deal. I have a whole theory about that I develop mm-hmm. in the book, basically, that Zechariah and Mary have these amazing parallels. You've got Annunciation from Gabriel to Zechariah, Annunciation from Gabriel to Mary, etc. And then mm-hmm. there's this question. And Zechariah's question was very much like Mary's question, but significantly different. Mary's question was, how shall this be done? Zechariah's question was, how shall I know it will be done? Mm-hmm. Zechariah responded without faith. He mm-hmm. needed a sign, but he already had a sign. An angel just appeared to him, you know? And so my theory is, he wasn't happy when he heard that his name wasn't going to be Zechariah. And the sign of that is, first of all, when it's time to name the child, everyone seems to know the child's going to be named after his father.
0: So that must have been discussed.
1: So Zachary probably was saying that, you know, at some point before, like, if I ever have a son, I want to name Zechariah. Because if you look at the names in the Old mm-hmm. Testament, almost never do you get a son named after his father.
0: Really? I was going to ask if yeah. that was the protocol.
1: No, wasn't the protocol. Okay. So why were they all so certain? Even though Elizabeth says his name's John, and they're like, no, it's not. So somehow the relatives were convinced that the child's name is supposed to be Zechariah. Mm. Isn't that interesting? Mm. My theory is Zechariah had made that known at some point. And so when exactly does Zechariah receive his voice again? Mm. The moment he says his name is John.
0: John, right.
1: He lets go of his need, his desire to form his son in his own image, and he lets his child go to God and says,
0: right.
1: You are to be formed in God's image. Yeah.
0: In the section, Birth of John compared with the birth of Jesus, John is born of aged parents to signify that he belongs to an order which will soon pass away. Jesus is born of a young virgin to signify the beginning of a new creation.
1: Yeah. Yeah, that's from St. That's not my original thought. That's from St. Augustine and St. Ambrose. They
0: He's
1: both mentioned
0: smart,
1: that.
0: I mean,
1: He's smart cookie, that one.
0: You talk about all four evangelists introduced the public ministry of St. John the Baptist with the same text of Isaiah, the prophet, a voice cries in the wilderness, etc. And you talk about the idea of identifying him as voice. And then you go into him and you give a little background as well on Isaiah.
1: Yes. Yeah, so that passage in its larger context is there's a voice crying in the wilderness, and then it says, make straight the way of the Lord, mm-hmm. and the valleys shall be raised and the hills lowered. This kind of level playing field, right, that sort of removes the obstacles, mm-hmm. right? And then it says, and then the voice cries out again. Mm-hmm. And this time it says that all flesh is like grass, the fleetingness of this world, huh? And then finally it says that all these things will pass away, but the word of the Lord remains forever. Mm-hmm. Isn't that beautiful that Isaiah speaks of the voice twice, and the voice tells us two different things, complementary things, mm-hmm. but then it finishes with the permanence or the enduring nature of the word.
0: Right. You say, St. Augustine ends by attending to the differences between the voice and the word. The word is eternal, while the voice endures only for a time.
1: Yeah. Isn't that perfect?
0: Right. You say, St. Thomas says that John is prophesied as a voice for three reasons. Because the voice goes before the word, as John went before Christ. Second, because through the voice, the world is known.
1: The word is known,
0: so that although that through John's preaching, Christ was made known. Third, because the voice without the word does not direct the mind to some one thing, but the whole of John's preaching was directed to Christ.
1: Yes, isn't that perfect? Yeah. Yeah, a parrot can make sounds, but he's not signifying anything, huh? So it's not a word yet until it's signifying some determinate thing.
0: You say, in spite of the fact that John's whole life and ministry was a prayer way for the Lord Jesus to remove all the obstacles before him, John himself becomes an obstacle when Jesus comes to be baptized by John. How?
1: Isn't that amazing? Mm-hmm. So Jesus comes to be baptized by John. And here he is, you know, his whole mission is to remove the obstacles. And then it says, John tried to prevent him. Mm-hmm. So John himself becomes the obstacle, you know, and says, and this kind of goes back to what John himself says. He says about the Lord that he did not know him. In one way he knew him, in another way he didn't. Mm-hmm. And what he didn't understand was that the all-holy God made man wanted to be reckoned among sinners. and to take the sins of the people upon himself. And after that moment, John always refers to Jesus as the Lamb of God, mm-hmm. who takes away the sins of the world. So John learned something about Jesus that day
0: right.
1: that he didn't know. And before that, he himself needed to stand right. down so he didn't become an obstacle.
0: Well, in this section you say more than a prophet, doubting John, I guess I play off doubting Thomas, the idea of when John heard in prison about the deeds of the Christ, he sent word to his disciples, said to them, "Are you he who is to come, or shall we look for another?" So was he doubting Jesus? Or?
1: You know, some people, a Tertullian, for example, took that approach. Mm-hmm. But the text itself doesn't really lend itself to that interpretation, especially for this one reason. After the messengers leave, Jesus praises John to the heavens. Mm-hmm. Now, you have to remember, look at how Jesus speaks about those who are close with him. He almost never praises anyone, you know, who's a close associate of his, right? But here he's praising John to the heavens. Why would he praise John for doubting? Mm-hmm. That doesn't make sense out of the text. And so the other fathers of the church, I think more insightfully, mm-hmm. point out the reason why John did this was because he wanted his disciples who were still clinging to him.
0: Okay, I see.
1: At this point, he had a bunch of disciples that kept on clinging to him, and he wants them to go to Jesus.
0: I see.
1: So he sends them to Jesus, says, well, ask him, and then see for yourself that this is the Messiah.
0: Right, right.
1: And so that's why Jesus actually waits until the messengers are gone before he praises John, because he doesn't want them to still cling to John. He, like John, wants them to come to him.
0: Right. And I think you make the point that, in fact, the early converts, a lot of them were John's followers.
1: That's right.
0: And probably that made them the easiest transition to become a follower.
1: Yeah, even in the Acts of the Apostles, you find people like, you know, out in other places far from Jerusalem, and it says, you know, we didn't know there was a Holy Spirit. Well, by whose baptism were you baptized? Only the baptism of John. Mm-hmm. So the baptism of John had gone far and wide, but those people were particularly disposed to receive the baptism of Christ.
0: You say Jesus points out, among other things, that John is so great that he is the subject of prophecy. You go on to say, so exactly what is Jesus asserting about John when he says that he's the fulfillment of the prophecy of Malachi?
1: Yeah, so he says, I will send my messenger, angelos in Greek, angel, my angel before me, right? And so he's pointing out the fact that John is coming, so to speak, to the temple to purify what he says the sons of Levi, to purify the gold and the silver, huh? So in other words, John is coming to prepare a new and holy priesthood. That's especially the way in which Malachi speaks about John's coming. Mm-hmm. And it's fascinating because in the early Christian tradition, especially with, say, Dionysius the Areopagite, I can't say it correctly, Dionysius, he comes and he says, look, the ranks of clerics is modeled on the angelic hierarchies, and the angels are in some way involved in purifying the bishops, priests, and deacons. So you find John as kind of this angelos, this angel who's purifying the priesthood and preparing them. And we read in the Acts of the Apostles, many priests came over to Jesus, mm-hmm. and that seems to be an effect of John's work.
0: Okay. Is that why St. John's the patron saint for priests?
1: That is one reason why he's a special patron saint for priests. He himself was a priest, mm-hmm. a Levitical priest mm-hmm. of the Old Covenant, but also because he prepared the priests of the Old Covenant to become priests of the New Covenant.
0: Why is it important to think of him as a friend of the bridegroom?
1: Yeah, so the Hebrew word there's shoshben, which is this, we would translate it today like best man, but that doesn't mm-hmm. quite capture the sense of it. Mm-hmm. This friend of the bridegroom was someone who not only sent out the invitations and arranged everything for the wedding mm-hmm. and the party, the multiple-day celebration that would happen, mm-hmm. you know, at the coming of the wedding, mm-hmm. but also at night when it was time for the bridegroom.
2: As we think about the new evangelization and think about the society around us and how much it needs to be re-evangelized, especially here in the United States right now.
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8: This is Sandra McDevitt with a Did You Know moment. Did you know Father Patrick Peyton, the modern apostle of the family rosary, explained the rosary in the terms of a body and soul? Father Peyton was well known for saying, the family that prays together stays together. He also gave us the right manner of saying the rosary, taking into account we are both physical and spiritual beings. He explained, the rosary, like a man, is made up of body and soul. The body consists of the recitation of the Our Father, Hail Marys, and Glory Bees. The soul of the rosary is meditating on the scenes from the lives of our Lord and our Lady. So now you know how Father Peyton explained how to pray the rosary using both body and soul. I'm Sandra McDevitt for EWTN Radio.
9: 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Well, when it comes to our relationship with the Eucharist, we should probably feel the same way. Now, we know that the Eucharist is truly the body and blood of Jesus Christ, but how often do we stop to think about the price that was paid for us to be graced with such a gift? 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Jesus longs to nourish us with himself in the Eucharist. 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
13: On the States. The lives of the saints, so they can get their minds and hearts off of these rock groups. To allow you to begin a spiritual life, a more prayerful life by reading good books. And to have in your homes something wonderful that comes from our roots. We have forgotten our roots. If you say the word Vatican today, it's almost a bad word. Yes. Vatican, that's an institution. No, it's our mother. The Church is our mother. I would say 95% of you will never go to Rome. Well, we have an exclusive from the Vatican to bring Rome to you. And that's what I wanted to. I don't know if it'll be successful or not. Who knows what's successful when you try it, huh? I never thought we'd go this far when we started television. I worry about you and what you read. I worry about whether you're beginning to stray a little bit, maybe, or not pray well enough, or don't even know how to pray. I want to tell you about all the truths, but I wanted to have it in your home so when you get a question or you don't know a question about the faith, you have a book to go to. I want you to come home from work at night and just look at a picture of Jesus on the wall that somebody painted centuries ago. But there are roots. Everybody should have something in your home from our roots, to remember our roots. Peter and Paul and Matthew and the apostles. And one day we'll have little statues and big statues. And for another reason, that's the main reason I want to do this. I want to do it because I think your children need good books to read, the lives of the saints, and coloring books that are going to teach them the catechism or teach them a lesson about God, and videotapes and art that remind us constantly. Beautiful art by Raphael and Michelangelo and all those great painters that you see the Dome of St. Peter's, but you'll never, never, most of you, ever get to the Sistine Chapel. I want to bring it to you. Now you say, well, what's in it? Prophet, that's what's in it. You know, about every 2 months, every 2.5 months, I have to come to you with another heartache or something else, you know. And you are all generous throughout, very, very generous. But as the Lord brings us further and further, and we got more and more to do for His glory and for Holy Mother Church and for you, expenses get high. And I always have to come every couple months and beg and beg. And it bothers me. Well, this might help me in that area. And if it doesn't, I don't care. Really, I just I want you to have, what is that old insurance thing they used to have on TV? Get a piece of the rock. You remember that? What was that? Was that Prudential Life or something with that? Allstate? You ought to give me a commission for mentioning your insurance company tonight. But I want you to have something in your homes. Not that you don't need, but something that's going to bring your heart and mind to God. You know, we used to have Sacred Heart badges, and we had scapulars, and we had all those wonderful things. Now you put your hand in your pocket, all you find is what's left of a bag of peanuts or something that you had in your pocket. You don't come up with something that says, Jesus, I love you. And so all of these things behind me here are only samples of what we're going to do. If you ask anybody today, where are your roots? They wouldn't even know. We are Roman Catholic. We belong to a Latin rite. And God has given us painters that the world cannot imitate today. And artists and sculptures, and they're devotional. You know, you go down the road today and you see the worst kind of things. They're pieces of iron, and one's gone up that way, and one's gone up this way, and one's gone that way. And I asked the owner of that company what it was that he said, I don't know, it's abstract. I said, well, what do you do when you look at it? He says, nothing. You know, and they spend $100,000 for that contraption. I could have gone to any junkyard and picked anything out and put it on his lawn, and he would have paid me $100,000. I want a religious catalog. And I've got to have every kind of beautiful thing I can find for you to wear, put on in your car, put in your living room, in your kitchen, anywhere, to constantly remind you. We do not have here a lasting city. There are more things, more important things than the world is giving you. That there are things that will last for all eternity. There are things that pass very quickly, and there are no more. I want to get you books that will inspire you to be holy. Books of saints that ordinary people like you are. But their lives were difficult, their lives were hard sometimes, but they became holy, and so can you. There's more to life than the rat race most people are living in, you know. And then when you're getting older, you just can't sit around watching your arteries get hard. You and I, some of us, are near the kingdom. You have to know where you're going, and you have to be happy about it. And I want these things to remind you always. I hope you like my surprise. I hope with all my heart that it will help you to grow spiritually. All you homeschoolers, you need to get tapes and beautiful things from the Vatican treasures and museums, and beautiful books, so your children are safe, not only safe from the horrors of some of the teachings in our schools, but that they know God and that Our Lady's face and Our Lord's face are familiar faces in your house. Some of you don't have one picture of Our Lord. And I know that because a lot of elderly people are sending me all kinds of things, even relics, because they say, well, when I die, my kids are going to throw them out. Ooh, throw them here. I'll take them all. But it's a tradition in our religion and our faith of having something holy on a wall, on a desk, in your pocket, in your kitchen. Why? Because they remind me of God, okay? So that was my and is my surprise. I hope I do it well for you. I hope I can explain it well. I hope and pray that together in our library we have almost 2,000 books. Well, I can go anytime I want and pick up a book and read it and be inspired. What do you have in your house to inspire you to keep close to Jesus, to get the answers to the questions and to the events that you can't understand? Well, we're going to take a break, and I'm going to get a chair and take this contraption off of me, and we're going to talk about holiness and why God wants us to be holy. That's important. And these little things are not expensive things, but they're necessary. Look at all the stuff I carry to remind me of God. I got a rosary made of petrified wood. Some of the saints were petrified. Did you know that? I got a crucifix. Got a monstrance. Why? I don't need anything to wear. I don't need all this on me to wear. But I do need it. Why? I need to be constantly reminded my life is the Blessed Sacrament. He died for me on this cross. And this rosary is the most powerful thing in the world. Even I need to remember. To be reminded, huh? How much more you in the world. So, I'm going to go. They're going to bring up a chair and we'll get down to business. I hope this is holy business.

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0: Well, here we are. You know, it's hard for us to believe. And I'm always surprised. It's hard even for religious to believe that we are not just called to live and to be alive, we're called to be deeply spiritual and holy. And we're afraid to be holy. We think it's kind of a stiff-necked kind of thing, you know, that when you strive for holiness, life gets morbid. No, that's not holiness. St. Teresa said, a sad saint is no saint. Saints have different ways of looking at things, see? And Holy Mother Church has jillions of saints. In every walk of life, from Margaret of Cortona to Margaret of Castello, who was so deformed she had nothing going for her, to little saints, young saints like Tarsicius. Mary of Egypt was 15 when she was converted from being a prostitute, went into the desert and became very holy. And what does it mean to be holy? Does it mean to walk around with a light on? No. I bet the poor saints wonder about all these heavy halos they carry in this world, you know? Did you notice all the saints and all the statues you've ever seen are either handsome or beautiful? That is not so. I've never seen an ugly looking saint. I bet they were. Some of the saints had some very physical handicaps. Vincent de Paul had a big nose. Made Jimmy Durante look young. But you never see Vincent de Paul with a big nose. Just perfect. All the saints had defects. They had moles on their faces, and they weren't handsome, and most of them were not beautiful. But they had something inside, you see. That's the important thing. They had something inside that turned everything they had outside that didn't seem to measure up beautiful. It's that holiness that comes from the presence of God. That's all holiness is. You allow God to come out. See, that's the definition of holiness. We allow Jesus to come out of us and manifest his love and his compassion and his presence to our neighbor. That's all it is. It isn't hard to be holy. You just have to love Jesus and do his will. That's what Our Lady did. She did it in an awesome way. But that's what she did. And you know, St. Paul says here, we are earthenware jars. Cracked pots. Isn't that what an earthenware jar is? It's a cracked pot. If you don't believe me, get 2 Corinthians 3rd chapter and 7th verse, and you'll find 4th chapter, 7th verse. He said, look, and St. Paul had a lot of faults and weaknesses, and he had a temper, and he was so short, they call him a half pint. Somebody did. He was angry about it. And even when he did the miraculous, he lost his patience. There's this poor boy sitting on a windowsill. Hot, the windows open, and Paul drones on for hours, and he falls asleep. And the poor kid falls out the window, cracks his head, splattered all over the ground. Now, what does St. Paul do? He goes down there, he interrupted his sermon by falling out and dying. He looked out, he said, "Son, get up." And he got up. His head was healed. Everything was fine, and he went back up and kept on droning the rest of the night. He was not a good speaker. He said he wasn't. In fact, he said to them one time in Corinthians, he said, "Well, what you say is he's a great writer, and he's very brave when he writes, but when he comes there, he's kind of weak." He said, "I'll show you when I get there." I love Paul because he was not afraid to be what he was and to change. He changed. So he could say one day, "It is not me, it's Christ in me." And he only wanted one thing. Let me tell you what he says here in 2 Corinthians. Now, here's a man who was a persecutor of the church. He hated Christians. He brought them into jail. He had them killed. He was a very, very hot-headed zealot. And suddenly, Lord, this boy knocks him off his horse. He said, "Lord, what do you want?" That's that. See, some of you listening to me tonight are great sinners. Some of you have not gone to confession in years and years and years. You're afraid. Isn't it funny? We're not afraid to sin, but we're afraid to go to confession. Does that make any sense? Well, no. Some of you could be St. Paul. You could. And some of you could be great saints. Great mother saints, child saints, teenage saints. Because St. Paul, with all his weaknesses and all his faults and his temper, slowly he overcame. And this is what he said. "Now the Lord," he said, "is spirit. And where the Spirit of the Lord is, there's freedom." Most of us don't have freedom. We're all tied up in ourselves and people and things. "And we," he says, "with our unveiled faces, reflect like a mirror the brightness of the Lord." That's holiness. That's all it is. You know, when you smile, when anyone smiles, it's like a light of Jesus turns on. Because he says here, "And all of us grow brighter and brighter as we are turned." We're turned. That's the whole purpose of my life and your life, is to be turned into the image of Jesus, the image we reflect. And he said, "This is the work of the Lord through his Spirit." Now, we have the impression that if we were saints, we wouldn't have any problems. Oh, let me tell you, the saints had problems. And St. Paul tells you some of his. He says here in the fourth chapter of 2 Corinthians, he said, "We are only earthenware jars that hold" what? "A treasure." To make it clear to everybody that such an overwhelming power comes from God, not from us. Nobody works here very long without knowing for sure who it is that runs this network. It's the Lord. He opens doors, and he opens them so fast sometimes that we get out of breath, all of us. And this is what St. Paul says a saint has. He said, we are in difficulties on all sides. You ever have that? Huh? Do you ever be in difficulty on all sides? But what's the difference now between you and the saints? We are not cornered. Oh, now, you see, we all have difficulties. He wasn't cornered. That's the only difference. If I emptied this studio of all of you, and I said, Lord, will you send down as many saints as there are people in this place? Send the saints down, Lord. I want to talk to saints. Well, if I shut my eyes and let you go and looked at an empty room and suddenly all these saints walked in and sat in your chair, I wouldn't know the difference. There'd be short ones, fat ones, skinny ones, ugly ones, beautiful ones. Some would have hair, some wouldn't have any hair. Some would have glasses, some no glasses. Some wear contacts so they can have glasses and nobody knows it. They all look just like you. There wouldn't be any difference. The only difference is this. When we are in difficulties on all sides, we're cornered, not the saints. We say no answer to our problems. Now, that's good. People come to me sometime with awesome problems, and they look at me for solutions. I said, look, I'll pray for you. I don't have a solution. There may not be one now. You got to go through this. And see, Paul says that's okay. We see no answer to our problem. Now, what is the difference now between Paul and you? We never despair. I bet there's, I wonder if there's a saint in heaven that took cough drops. Now, we're persecuted. If you're a good Catholic today, you're persecuted. You've got to be persecuted. If you're fighting for the faith, you're persecuted. If you do what the Holy Father says, you're persecuted. If you love the church the way it is, not was, is, it's never changed. If you love Our Lady and you say the rosary and you do all the wonderful things and you want devotions and love, you're going to be persecuted. What's the difference now between you and Paul? Never deserted. Now you think you're deserted. I know you do. I'm the only one in my parish. Maybe that's God's will that you be the only sensible one in your parish. Maybe you're supposed to be a thorn. I think if you're not a thorn in somebody's side today, you're not Christian, let alone Catholic. Knocked down, never killed. Always, she says, wherever we may be, we carry with us in our body the death of Jesus. The saints saw suffering as a gift from God. St. Paul says in 2 Corinthians 7th chapter, says something else. I just want to make a distinction here between us and all them up there. And I want to bring them down so you know you are one of them with all your difficulties. If you're trying to be like Jesus, you're saintly. Now, He says here, yours has been the kind of suffering God approves. See there? If you're humiliated or because you want to be a real Catholic, that's the kind of suffering God approves. It says here. And so you have come to no kind of harm. So they think you're nuts. So what? They think you're a fanatic. Well, now what? Did it change you? Who cares? You can sit here and call me every name you can think of. Is it going to change me? No. Who cares? Now, to suffer in God's way means changing for the better and no regrets. But to suffer as the world knows, suffering brings death. You know the people who really suffer? Those of you who have such guilt and you won't go to confession. That's awesome suffering. When you're afraid to talk to the Lord, that's awful suffering. When you go from sin to sin and darkness to darkness, there's no suffering like that. Well, he said, just look what suffering in God's way has brought you. Oh, boy. He says, keenness, sharp. Explanations, concern, and justice. We must find our joy in God's will in the present moment. Why? Because His will is always perfect. And even though it is difficult for us to understand, today we celebrated the feast of the stigmata of our Holy Father, St. Francis. He had gone through terrible sufferings in his order and all kinds of trials and tribulations. And he went up to Mount Alvernia and just wanted to be alone with God. And the Lord came and gave him all five wounds. And I don't know if you know this or not, but St. Francis's wounds had nails in them made of hard cartilage. And the nails were black, and they went through his hand and came out and formed a little turn you could put your finger through. They had to carry him everywhere. And he had these a couple years. He wanted so much to be like Jesus. And Jesus let him have that for 2 years, just like the Master, in joys and sorrows, transfigured. And whether you're married or not married, whether you're elderly or young or middle-aged, whatever it is, it doesn't matter. If you're breathing, you are called to be a saint. And today, in this day and age, grace abounds. Where there is great evil, there is even greater grace available to all of us. When Our Lady appeared, I think it was Catherine Laborie, was it Catherine Aubrey? You can correct me if I'm not right. She had rays, all kind of colors, coming out of her hands. And she said, what are those? She said, these are graces no one asks for. Every day I say, sweet mother, look, I want them all. I don't even know what it is. I want them all. And I get to heaven, they'll never accuse me of not asking. Because they are generous in His kingdom. And one thing I'll leave you before we go for calls. He said one day, fear not, little flock, it has pleased your Father to give you a kingdom. And in my Father's house there are many mansions. And if it were not so, I would have told you. Wow. We could live on that forever. Well, we have a call. Hello?
1: Oh, hello, Mother.
0: Where are you from?
1: I'm from New Jersey.
0: Wonderful. What is your question?
1: Okay, first I just wanted to say that I love you.
0: Thank
1: and
0: you.
1: I think that someday you will be a saint.
0: I hope so. I'm working at it.
1: Oh, God bless you, Mother. My question was, in my church, they need volunteers to teach Sunday school. And I mean, I like you say about being holy, I want to be a good person and I would like to volunteer, but I don't know that if I'm educated enough to teach our children, and I wouldn't want to, by my own mistake, teach the children something that was wrong, because you know how precious teaching our children what's right.
0: Right.
1: You know, because our children are our future. So is it best that I don't and I, you know, like read your books and educate myself?
0: I'm
1: going
0: to have them
1: first.
0: I'll find a book. You need to read first. You need to know. You need to be, you don't have to have a doctorate. But you need to know the faith, the real faith. Not this watered down stuff, you know. You got to know what does the Catholic Church teach. Not what theologians teach or sisters teach, or some of the priests teach. What does the church teach? That's what you need to know. And really, with the new catechism, I don't know how you could go wrong. Start with the catechism, and you'll learn when they learn. That catechism is, it's such a gift from God to us. Because no matter what anyone says, you can look it up and say, no, it's not so. One of the big problems, I think, in the church is they ask for volunteers, and some of them don't know beans about the church. Catechesis and catechetics are supposed to know the faith. And I think there are educational programs, but be careful who teaches what. Bishop Welch in Arlington, Virginia, has some very, very wonderful books. I would not distance yourself away from teaching catechism, but I would certainly learn. And when you know enough, you'll be able to teach it. I would, everybody here, that's why I want to get you some books that you can read and know your faith. And we got to get back to reading. We're just like, you know, they have these artificial people that you put in the front of your car to make everybody think you got a buddy next to you. Well, I think that's how we are sometimes. We're just kind of a little imitation person here because we don't know our faith. We've got to know. We're like, we sit in front of that television. And Europe isn't better than we are here. See, if whatever you see goes into your mind, registers, see? And it's computerized, really, in your head. You're going to remember. So you go to bed, you watch a horror movie, you watch the bank being robbed, you watch some kids killing each other. Now, how in the world are you going to have a holy night? And if you watch pornography, what do you think you're going to get up with in the morning? See, if you don't watch what you look at and what you hear, it's going to stay there.

0: I came back to the Catholic Church. I was raised in the Catholic Church, so I never officially left, but in practice I was gone. I was way out there. And when I came back, I experienced a lot of joy, and it was nice, and I saw my life turning around for the better in a lot of areas. And lately, probably the last 2 years, I've noticed kind of a leveling off, not really any growth, and I'm just not, a lot of little faults, a lot of, impatience and anger, and not real eager to get into penance. And so what I'm asking is, I'm reading a book by St. Louis de Montfort, The True Devotion to Mary, and he talks about making your devotion interior, and I think maybe that's kind of hitting on it. Everything's, at this point, seems kind of exterior, going through a lot of motions, but it's not really grasping onto my heart. And how can I get that to happen, Mother?
1: Well, I think reading the scripture is good, and reading good books, what you're doing is good. I think you're experiencing a little dryness. But let me explain a little bit about dryness. What do we mean by dryness? Well, just like what you're saying, you just don't have what's inside anymore, you think, to really have fervor. But sometimes when we talk about fervor, we're talking about feelings. What you're going through now is a stepping stone for something better. You see, when we love Jesus and we want to be like him, that is primary. It's the first thing in my mind then. So I'm not worried about feelings. Don't be concerned how you feel. Keep doing the things you know God wants you to do. That's where grace comes in, see? I know what God wants me to do. I know how he wants me to act. So do you. That's where we talk about the will. You said you were fervent. Well, you're still fervent, or you wouldn't be reading de Montfort. Let me tell you. De Montfort is a heavy book, and it's a wonderful book, and I encourage you to dedicate your entire self, everything you are, in time and eternity to Our Lady. It's the most freeing experience. And I give her everything on me that's not too hot. I give her that too. Everything. Number two, be patient with yourself. I notice now that you notice there's something wrong with you, but you didn't say you noticed it before. Before you came back to the church, you were rather complacent with yourself. But now you see fault. That's a grace from God. Everybody runs from self-knowledge. You've got to have self-knowledge. You got to know how really rotten you are. Now you know that all the good in you comes from God. I just saw my liberals turning somersaults because I said, all right. It's important that you know yourself. If you know you got a hot temper, then you got to strive to be gentle. Now you need to go to Eucharist. You need to go to Mass more often and communion. Why? Well, the Lord said one day, unless you eat my flesh and drink my blood, you will not have life in you. How do you like that? Pray more. Read more. Keep close to Jesus. Rejoice when you find something wrong with yourself. Put it down on a piece of paper and say, "Boy, I got to work on that." Be happy about it. Say, "Thank you, Lord, for showing me in this life where I can change." We have another

0: the call. Hello?
1: Hello.
0: Where are you from?
1: I'm from New York, Mother.
0: What is your question?
1: Well, Mother, first I'd like to say God bless you and thank you, Jesus, for you. I was at a parish council meeting last night, and I had asked the parish priest if we could have a holy hour at our church.
0: Mm-hmm.
1: And the priest sat back and looked at me, and he says, well, he says there's two parts to that before I can answer. And he says the first part is, yes, we can have one, but we don't have a monstrance. And he left it that if I could get a monstrance, we would have a holy hour.
0: I'll send you one.
1: Oh, if you would at least help me find one, it would be wonderful.
0: You write to me and identify yourself and tell me your priest and his name, and I'll send him. If that's all he needs is a monstrance, I'll send you one. It's putting him on the spot. But he doesn't think you'll ever get one. But for viewers who don't know what a monstrance is, this is a little sample of one, see? And this is a little plastic thing here that it imitates the host it's in. And this one has IHS on it, but this is our life. And this is what he needs in order to have a holy hour and bless the people. So, I just had two small ones that people gave to us that were in flea markets. And we had them gold-plated. So I'll pick out the best one and send it to you. And please, don't let just the fact that you don't have a monstrance keep you from holy hour. You can go and pray. And Jesus should be in the tabernacle. We have another call. Hello?
2: Mother Angelica?
0: Yeah, where are you from?
2: San Bernardino, California.
0: And what is your question?
2: I'm calling to ask...
0: Can you speak a little louder?
2: I'm calling to ask you and all your viewers to please pray for me.
0: Mm-hmm.
2: I have large gallstones, and they said lots of them. And I have a handicapped daughter that I have to care for. She's been sick since age 5. And she's 26 now. And I she's my only... She depends on me. And I need help. I need prayers.
0: Yeah, we'll pray for you. But you know, they have a procedure now for gallbladder that is very much simpler than it used to be. And I know what you're going through. I had 52 stones. Almost had enough for a rosary. I thought if I waited another year, I could have gotten a couple more, you know. But that's really a painful thing, and I really appreciate what you've gone through. But I wouldn't be afraid. It isn't like it used to be. It's a very simple procedure now, and we're going to pray. I would go to your parish and see if you can't have somebody volunteer take care of your daughter while you do that. And we will say a prayer, and all my sisters will pray for you. And we'll pray for you and all of you out there that are ill and sick. We just ask our dear Lord to extend his hand to you and to heal many of you in many ways. We all need healing every day. Now the day goes by, then every one of us need some kind of healing. And that's why you gotta go to Mass. You can go to church and just sit there and talk to Jesus. So, I hope you learned a little bit about holiness tonight. I hope when we get our little program together, you will buy the books you need and take a half hour a day. You need mental discipline. Take a half hour a day and read some good book. The scriptures, a good book on the Lord, on the saints, anything. And get your life together. Get your holiness on the road, on the path of Jesus. And don't forget, whether or not this little thing we're going to do for you as a service is successful or not, we still need your contributions. For you are the ones who keep this whole network going in such a wonderful, wonderful way. And people that come here are astounded at what God has done through you. So please continue to be generous. Write to me, will you? Write to Mother Angelica, Irondale, Alabama, 35210. And it is Irondale, not Irondale. Somebody called and wanted to know, where is Irondale? And I said, Irondale? You mean Irondale? Well, that's what I said, Irondale. Anyway, I wish you every grace. Tomorrow we're going to have some wonderful guests, and Alice Hildebrand is one of them, and she's right here in our audience. I'm very grateful. She's a beautiful author, and we're going to have her books too for you to read and for you to get closer to Jesus. Remember, what you see and what you read can make you what you are. And you have to understand that in this day and age when there's so much trash available.
3: Oh, yes.
0: So please, be close to Jesus and stay there now, because he loves you and he died for you. So tomorrow night we'll see you and we'll have another great program. I love you. Bye now.

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1: 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Also, Father Leo Patelinghug joins to talk about miracles at the table.
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5: Hi, this is Father Daniel Brandenburg from the Legionaries of Christ. Now, I don't know about you, but I am a sinner, and I need to go to confession. 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Priests are sinners just like you and me. We need God's grace. We are all falling short of what God calls us to. And confession not only wipes away our sins, but it also gives us actual grace. So I encourage you all to make a good confession, to trust in the Lord, and to grow in His grace. God bless you.
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9: If we have faith, we can be sure that it'll be put to the test. Sometimes by our co-workers who taught us, sometimes by the difficult circumstances of life. But to get to heaven, we have to endure to the end. And Jesus shows us how. Find out more next on Breaking the Bread. Our commitment to Christ will surely be put to the test. We will hear whispered warnings and denunciations, just as Jeremiah does in this week's first reading. Even so-called friends will try to trap and trip us up. For Jesus' sake, then, we will bear insults and be made outcasts, even in our own homes, as we hear in this week's psalm. Jeremiah tells us we must expect that God will challenge our faith. He will probe our minds and hearts to test the depth and sincerity of our love. Be not afraid, Jesus assures us 3 times in this week's gospel. Though he may permit us to suffer for our faith, our Heavenly Father will never fail or forsake us. As Jesus assures us, everything unfolds in His providence, under His watchful gaze, even the falling of the tiniest sparrow to the ground. And each of us is even more precious to Him. Steadfast in this faith, we must be prepared to resist the tactics of Satan. He is the real enemy who seeks the ruin of our souls in Gehenna or hell. So we are to seek God, as the psalmist says, "Zeal for the Lord's house, for the heavenly kingdom of our Father, should consume us as it consumed Jesus. As Jesus bore the insults of those who blasphemed God, so should we. By the gracious gift of himself, Jesus bore the transgressions of the whole world," St. Paul tells us. In rising from the dead, he has shown us that God rescues the life of the poor and the humble, that he does not spurn his own when they are in distress. In his great mercy, he will turn toward us as well. He will deliver us from the power of the wicked. That's why we proclaim his name from the housetops. That's why we sing praise and thanksgiving in every Eucharist. We are confident of Jesus' promise that we who declare our faith in him before others will be remembered before our Heavenly Father. This is Scott Hahn for Breaking the Bread.
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12: Well, good morning, everyone, and welcome to Women of Grace Live. I am Johnette Williams, very happy to be with you today on this beautiful Friday in the Lord. You know I love Fridays. I know there's all kinds of reasons why people say they like Friday, you know, but I like Friday because when I am with you on Fridays, it is Glory to God Day, and we have an opportunity to use these airwaves to proclaim the good news of our Lord Jesus Christ in the way in which his blessings have regaled us this week. So I always love to hear from you on Fridays with your praise reports. We dedicate this whole hour to that. Obviously, I take your questions about anything, but boy, oh boy, do I love when it's peppered, just completely peppered with praise reports for the Lord. God is always blessing us. You know, this is one of the most amazing things. I was reading something the other day. You know, I'm very, very involved in this Trez project, and I was reading something that was explaining the way in which Trez saw the world, and she basically saw the world, as we talk about a whole lot here on Women of Grace Live, she saw the world through the lens of God being with us in every present moment, right? And she also had this interesting perspective, which I understand as I was reading through this thing, really has a whole lot to do with St. Augustine making similar comments, although I'm not sure that she knew that Augustine had said such things. But she was saying that because she knows that God is in the present moment and everything is immediately present in God, when he looks at her, he is delighted because he sees her in her glory. He sees her as she will be in heaven. Now, we might say, well, gee, Therese, isn't that presumptuous? I mean, isn't that like, you know, just figuring out that your salvation is assured? She had that kind of confidence in God, and she lived her confidence, and she comported everything in her daily life to the reality of her confidence in God. Meaning that she lived a life by which she expressed God's intention for her, which obviously was to live such a holy life, such a beautiful life in him, that she felt confident that when he looked at her, he already saw her in her eternal glory. So I was thinking about that, you know, myself, and I thought it was a really good opportunity to examine my conscience. So if Jesus looked at me now, would he see me in my eternal glory? What areas in my life do I need to clean up? I mean, like, where am I not comporting my day to the will of God? Yet where am I giving myself a pass, you know? I don't know about you, but I think that I give myself a pass every once in a while, maybe more than once in a while. And so, you know, it was one of those moments where not only are you inspired by what the saint is saying and what she's teaching by her confidence in God, but in addition to that, it's one of those moments, too, that at the same time is calling you into an accountability. And I just want to give glory and praise to God for that today. I really do. I want to give him glory and praise that I came across this little explanation of this notion in Therese's mind, this really more than a notion, I think a great spiritual insight. And I want to thank God for the opportunity to look more seriously at my life and see how I can live it more abundantly in him. You know, what needs to come underneath his, his mantle of divine pleasure? What can I do to accomplish that? And sometimes we think, well, you know, I mean, obviously, you know, we want to get rid of sin. That only makes sense, right? I mean, that's kind of like the first rung, right? We want to get rid of sin. We certainly want to expunge ourselves from any kind of mortal sin, any kind of grave sin that really separates us from the life of God. That is number one. First of all, I just want to tell you, in the end, all that brings is misery. It just brings misery anyway. I mean, right in the moment, you might think it's great and it's just wonderful, but it brings misery. In the end, it brings misery. So we want to expunge ourselves of those. But then we want to look at like the little familiar sins, right? We want to look at the little kind of venial sins, we call them, right? They're the sins that do not cast a death blow to our relationship with God. They're not the ones that take from us spiritual life, eternal life, right? They're not that. They're the ones that wound the soul, though, weakening the soul, making it less likely to fall in bigger ways. And so we want to shore ourselves up in that way too. And what we want to do is look at, you know, am I giving myself a little pass here? What about like things like what we call little white lies? But in fact, all lie is the same. It has stages, but there's no such thing as a white lie. There's no such thing as a pure lie, which would be what's indicated by the use of the adjective white. You know, there is no white lie. So what about that? What about even an exaggeration of the truth? Do we live in the world of hyperbole? You know, that would be a great cartoon to see. Anyway, aside from that, is that our case, right? Is that the situation? Or what about gossip? Oh, ladies, my gracious me. You know, we have got to guard our tongue. We're told in scripture to guard our tongue. And I think that, you know, for those of us who are of the feminine, we have to watch that all of the time. You know, detraction, certainly we never want to err in slander and calumny, but even detraction, even if it's true, is it necessary for people to know? So we want to look at those kinds of things. But in addition to all of that, you know, we really want to begin to live such a close union with the Lord that we're not likely to fall into those kinds of ways either. And then we want to start to look at imperfections. Right now, these are the things that are not sins, but they're things where we could exercise virtue and we choose not to. Not even qualifying as a sin of omission, but you know, when we could just do a little kindness for somebody out of the goodness of our heart, that wouldn't be a sin if we didn't do it, but certainly does gain us a greater share in the love of God when we do. You know, and I don't know what that would be in your life. You know, it could be certain things in my life. I won't name them on the air, but they're there. They're there. And so are we willing to work on those things, right? So that more and more the glory of God comes to take up occupancy in us. And so that when God does look on us, which he's always looking on us, it tells us that in scripture, we're never outside of his gaze. He sees more of himself, right? And that means that he sees us in glory because he is the one who is all glorious. So anyway, just some thoughts to think about today. I really had no intention of going down that road, but maybe that was what the Holy Spirit wanted for me to say. But I am giving glory and praise to God for that because these are wonderful moments. We might look at them and say, well, I don't really want to look at all of my faults. Well, here's the thing. When the Holy Spirit brings them to your mind, that is really a hallelujah moment because he's letting you know that he has the grace for you to overcome that tendency. Or to move out of that sin. And what is that going to do? Well, that's going to increase within us his divine and holy life. And so he's really giving us opportunity there. It's a golden moment. We want to take advantage of it. I haven't even given you the phone number yet, have I? How can you call us with your Glory to God report if you don't know what the number is? Here it is, 833-288-EWTN. That's 833-288-3986. That is the way that you can join us here live on Women of Grace Live, where we love to have that holy conversation with you. I am eager to hear your praise report today on this Glory to God Friday. You use that very same number to text us. So you can text us, 833-288-EWTN. Tom Price will grab that text that you send in, and Matthew Gubensky is going to answer your phone. Ace McKay in for Vanessa Sanchez once again today. We're happy to have Ace with us. I am thrilled to be with you. 833-288-3986. And we're coming right back. Stay with us.
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14: In the Gospel for this Sunday, Jesus tells us three different times to not be afraid. And he ends by saying, "Everyone who acknowledges me before others, I will acknowledge before my heavenly Father. But whoever denies me before others, I will deny before my heavenly Father." We need this gospel because many of us today are afraid. We're afraid of what other people could do to us, the way that we appear in their eyes. Many of us are afraid of the powerful people on the earth and the things that they can do in terms of government or laws or policies that will affect our lives or transform our cultures in negative ways. How positively refreshing it is to hear Jesus say, "Fear no one." And again, "Do not be afraid of those who can kill the body but cannot kill the soul." And finally, do not be afraid. Three different times. Without a doubt, Jesus does not want us to be afraid of other people. Well, then logically, what he wants us to do is be courageous in front of other people. In other words, to lead the world by following him. The more our hearts are given over to God in hope, the more that we are able to make a positive influence in the world around us. Following Christ like sheep follow a shepherd makes us lions with respect to the world. Our hearts are steadfast, brilliant, and burning within us because of the love that we have for Jesus. And that love makes us radiant examples to others. The gospel today challenges us. Where in our lives have we allowed the opinions of others to enslave us? Where, in fact, are we cowards with respect to God? What kind of fear is keeping us from showing and sharing our faith? Today's a chance for us to surrender to love, to have faith over fear.
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12: Well, welcome back, everyone. You are listening to Women of Grace Live. I am Johnette Williams, very happy to be with you today. It's Glory to God Friday. This is the day that I like to hear from you about all of your praise reports, all of the wonderful ways in which you have seen the hand of God operative in your life. And let me tell you, he is operative in your life, whether you realize it or not. He is out there doing his thing because he is God, obviously, and he can do all things. And he's always blessing us. But are we always, you know, sharpening our vision to see the blessings that he's sending our way? And I always invite you to take a backward glance at the week and to call us on Friday with your praise reports. We've got some people out there already. Let me give you the number so that you can join them. It's 833-288-EWTN. That's 833-288-3986. It's the way you can join us live here on Women of Grace Live. It is also the way that we can receive your text message. So use that same number. Let's get to Gail. Gail is in Michigan this morning, Holy Family Radio, and she's got an update for us, and I'm excited about it. Hi, Gail. How are you?
17: Hi. Good morning. Happy Friday.
12: Happy Friday to you.
17: I have a praise report and a prayer request.
12: Good.
17: So it's kind of a heavy topic, but there really is big praise in it. I called about a week or so ago about a woman named Kathleen in Tampa, Florida, who had been taken off of life support about 5 days earlier. And I just want you to know that you pray for her and for her family. And I was able to go online and find the show and play that for her family. And the words that you gave in the prayer were so comforting and gave them a basis and a foundation to understand the situation that they shared it with the whole family.
12: Oh, is it that beautiful?
17: So I'm giving God praise and worship for the praise and glory for the Women of Grace show.
12: Aw, thank you, Gail. You know, it's so wonderful when we have this opportunity to come together as the mystical body of Christ and to pray with and to pray for each other. And we should never be shy about asking for prayer because God loves when we ask him. We're told over and over again in sacred scripture to bring our petitions to him in every form, our supplications in every way. And there is nothing that is too small to ask for God's favor, to ask for God's grace. And even in the most dire of moments, he is there with us, so we should always turn to him. So thank you, Gail. Thank you, thank you. Now, how is she faring, or has she gone on to her eternal reward?
17: Passed away last night. I just found out she passed away at about 5:30 last night. She had been off life support, I think it was about 11 days, so it was a pretty significant period of time.
12: Mm-hmm.
17: And, you know, just trying to understand that situation, it was just the sister is the one that I spoke with, and she found it very comforting and helpful to hear your words. So I'm just wondering if we can pray for Kathleen's family in this time as they have to go on to the next steps. And obviously her sister has a new birthday last night.
12: Yes. Oh, sure. We'll pray. We'll pray right now. Well, Father God, thank you, thank you, thank you. Thank you for your mercy. Father God, first, I want to start off by thanking you for the time that Kathleen had. Even though she was off of life support, you saw fit to keep her alive for 11 more days. And Father, what we do know is that you were actively engaged with her during that time. We know, Father God, that she was receiving abundant blessings from heaven. And I think, Father God, I'm quite sure that in your mercy, you were taking care of things that needed to be taken care of before she stood before your son face to face for that moment of particular judgment. Lord God, I thank you for the gift of Kathleen's life. I thank you for the strong family that supported her throughout her life, but most especially in these final days of her life. I thank you, Lord God, that they love her so, that they gave of themselves in so many ways. And I am asking, Lord, that even as she is in the midst of whatever process she's in, whether she is in glory with you in heaven right now, or if she's just taking care of a few of those little things that still need to be straightened out in your mercy chamber called purgatory, I would ask, Father God, that she would be interceding for her family, that they would have the strength that they need to carry on these next few days as they prepare to lay her body to rest. I ask, Lord God, that the presence of your mother would be there. You know, I think of her, Lord, as she is at the foot of the cross, and she watches you die there, and she watches as they take you down from that cross. And I see her in that beautiful captured image of the moment of pietà when she's holding you, your son, our Lord, you, Jesus, in her arms there. And then our Blessed Mother, along with all of those who loved Jesus so, takes him to the tomb and places him there. Of course, we know that in 3 days he would rise from the dead. And we have that same hope and faith for Kathleen, that she too will rise from the dead on that last day. But just as our Blessed Mother made that journey to lay Jesus to rest for those 3 days that he would be in that tomb, I pray that her family would have that same peace, that same assurance of God's presence with them as they make that journey with Kathleen. I thank you for the gift of Kathleen's life, for all of those that she blessed by way of it. And I ask, Lord God, that her family would carry on her legacy, that they too would continue to be blessing to each other and blessing to the broader world. Father, we're grateful for all that you do for us in the most miserable and difficult of circumstances, as well as in the most joyful of ones. And so it is that we offer this prayer to you in the name of your Son, our Lord Jesus Christ, by the merits of his cross, through the power of the Holy Spirit, and with the maternal beatitude and intercession of our Blessed Lady. Amen. G. Gail, thank you so much. You know, it means so much to me when we hear back from individuals for whom we've prayed, or who have asked for prayers for others, because we do wonder about them, you know, and I carry all of these intentions in my heart, and I take them into my rosary and into my mass and reception of communion. So it's very gratifying to hear back, and I thank you so much. You're such a good girl. You're such a lovely lady.
17: Well, thank you. God bless you all. Have a great Friday.
12: Thank you, Gail. Bye-bye now. And she really is a good friend. Gail has asked for prayers for numbers of friends through the years, and we're always happy to pray for those intentions that she brings to us. And I'm happy to pray for all of the intentions that you bring to us as well. It is a Glory to God Friday. We are giving praise and thanksgiving to God for all of the ways in which he has blessed us in this week. We've got Doug with us. He's in Blooming Prairie, Minnesota today. Good morning to you, Doug.
18: Good morning, sister.
12: How are you?
18: Good. I'm going kind of, what triggered it was, I think it was last Friday or around there, around the Sacred Heart of Jesus feast. You mentioned me with a caller. You talked about a person in a motorcycle accident, and and the way you described it, there was an angel that appeared, and then no one knew where they went. Well, it's a little more involved than that, and in regard to the Sacred Heart of Jesus, it's part of my I was, Jesus did, I am story. And you and I go back a couple decades when I first heard your testimony in regard to Saigai, your son Simon. Something just struck me so deep. And it is related to my own testimony. That lady that sprinkled me with Lourdes water while I lay in the street after crashing my Harley next to St. Columbanus Church, where I'd learned about Jesus. It just so happens that St. Columbanus is the patron saint of motorcycle riders. So I had that going for me. I had this lady who was visiting her sister at the time. She was walking by while I laid in the street, and she carried Lourdes water in her purse. I never met the lady, but this was something someone told my mom. Well, she sprinkled me with the Lourdes water, so I had those two things going for me. But they were also tied to a couple previous events. Just a month earlier, on my birthday, while in the tractor all by myself, nice air-conditioned, you know, soundproof tractor cab, I was somehow brought to tears at the thought of Jesus loving those who killed him. And it was so powerful, I thought, what, is God talking to me? I wrote a note to our priest. And I put that note in my wallet, and I just started thinking, what's this going to do to my reputation as the party guy, and, you know, the sports coat and the fancy car guy? How's this going to affect my life? I put it off until that motorcycle crash a month later. I still had that note in when I got out of the, it was a three-day coma. They didn't know if I was going to live. Anyway, I still had that note in my wallet, and I thought, I wonder if I'm getting prompted here to take this to Father, to the priest. Sure enough, when I took it to him, he brought up something that seemed very unrelated to my own, testimony. He said, I knew a couple who had a baby who, after it was baptized, it died soon afterwards. And I thought, well, that's nice, but it really didn't dawn on me. Why would he even bring that up? After our visit, I had a light bulb moment. I had remembered a couple years earlier, I had accompanied a girlfriend to end her pregnancy, and before the procedure, I asked her to come out in the hall next to a water fountain. I said, if this really is a baby, I think it should be baptized. I took a little water and made the sign of the cross over her womb. And all the dots were connected down. My birthday, powerful. Why would God love those who put him to death? My writing the note to the priest. And the bottom line was when Mom told me about the lady sprinkling me with Lourdes water, that child and I, in a moment of tragedy, were both close to the sign of water. So I feel like all those dots coming together is like St. Paul getting knocked off his horse, as they say. And it's meant to be told to the world about God's mercy. St. Paul was very connected to the murdering of Christians. And everyone knows that the elephant in the room in this culture is the issue of abortion. So I believe it's part of my mission to address that elephant in the room and keep it connected to the Sacred Heart of Jesus. Those little ones mirror the Sacred Heart of Jesus. And I'm quite sure St. John Paul II reassured anyone involved in this that those little ones are praying for their parents. And that's the only way to healing is to acknowledge and mourn that little one's passing. And now another one of the dots that was connected, that's why I was so taken in by your testimony about Saigai. It connected to me directly. We both lost one of our offspring, and we need to assure the world that even then, God has an answer.
12: Well, Doug, you know, your story continues to amaze me because God has so profoundly broken into you know, your reality on so many levels, and he has shown you his love, and he's shown you his mercy, and he's taken you by the hand and has led you into a deep, deep faith and a deep love of him and a deep desire to save these children from abortion. And it's such an important mission. And I'm glad that you shared the story again today. I don't think that we as a culture have heard it. And what I mean is we've not heard that clarion call to reverse action, to begin to embrace the reality that every child that is conceived is made in the image and likeness of God, and every child that is conceived is wanted by God. And that this child belongs to God, not to the parents, belongs to God. And God desires that this child be brought to the fullness of life that he desires that child would know. We also don't speak enough about the fact that there is a need to help women who have gone through abortion, men who have gone through abortion, to heal. And to recognize and to realize that there is no sin that is greater than God's mercy. And he's always reaching for us. He's always in the stance of walking towards us. We had an opportunity to go on retreat, my regional coordinators and myself and facilitators online. And the priest that was giving us the retreat, Bishop William Walterscheid, called our attention to the image of divine mercy. And he says, in that image of divine mercy, Jesus is in motion. You look at the placement of his feet and he's walking towards, right? And that is very significant. He is walking towards each one of us with his love and with his mercy. And he wants us to know that there is no sin that is greater than his mercy, that there's nothing that we have done that is greater than his love for us or his mercy for us. And I just want to encourage anyone that's listening today, if you have been a party to abortion, whether you're the one that's had the abortion as the woman, one who has helped a woman to have an abortion, one who has caused the abortion, if you're in the supposed healthcare industry that permits this to happen and actually you engage in that process, God loves you. And he desires that you come back to him. And he wants you to know his mercy. He wants you to know his love. He wants you to experience that wellspring of forgiveness that he has in mind for you to receive. And it's there for you. We have to ask for it. We have to allow ourselves to receive it. And then we have to move forward in it. And I think, Doug, one of the things that can often happen is that when we've committed something of that nature, we don't forgive ourselves, and God wants for us to receive the very forgiveness that he's given us and to move forward in it. So once again, I thank you for your call, Doug. Always good to hear from you. And thank you, Gail, for yours. And friends, we want to hear from you too. This is Glory to God Friday. We're talking about the great healing, the great benefits that we've received in this week, the great blessings that God has showered down on us. So do give us a call, 833-288-EWTN. That's 833-288-3986. It's the way that you can join us live here on Women of Grace Live, where we do love having that holy conversation with you. Going to that break, coming right back. Make those phone lines ring. Stay with us.

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7: Welcome back, everybody. You are listening to Women of Grace Live. I am Johnette Williams. Always happy to hear from you. Today is a Glory to God Friday. We're giving praise and thanksgiving to God for all of the blessings that we've received in this past week. How do you do that? Will you give us a call? 833-288-EWTN. That's 833-288-3986. It's a toll-free number for you here. It's also the same number that you use to text your question or comment to us. So make use of the opportunity. Well, we've got Father Bob with us. He's driving through Ohio right now. He is a first-time caller, eager to talk with him. He is listening to us via The Rock. And Father, I'm going to ring my little bell for you to welcome you for your debut right here on Women of Grace Live. So you've got a little miracle to share with us.
8: Yes, I do. Can you hear me?
7: Very well, thank you.
8: Great. Yes, I'm coming from the Priest Deacon Seminary and Conference at Franciscan University of Steubenville, and wonderful time. I was taking a long walk early in the morning yesterday. I was probably walked about 45, 50 minutes, spent about another 40 minutes in Christ the King Chapel, returned to my dorm, and couldn't find my key. I'm fumbling at the door, and a priest came up to me and opened the door. I was grateful for that. You couldn't find your key? No, I couldn't find my key. And he said, I found a key. I said, really? And he said, he returned it to a lost and found area on the campus, and it was my key. I mean, I had walked miles and to the ends of the campus and back, and I was amazed that he found the key. The gospel for, I think yesterday, what had happened was, our Heavenly Father knows what you need before you ask Him. And I said to him, as he's opening the door and said he found my key, I haven't even prayed about this yet. And, of course, I heard the gospel, and Father Pavaka preached on it, just how a father cares for us. So that was a great, great blessing and a reminder that, we can be confident in God, that He is with us, watching us, caring for us, even when we're not thinking. So that's my praise report.
7: Well, Father, I love your praise report, and I love it. I love the fact that the need was met before you even asked for it, because God knew you would, and everything's immediately present to Him. And there He was at the ready with another beautiful priest of God to find that key for you and deliver it to you. And I just love, I love those little, God moments that happen. We call them, like God incidents, and I've heard little God winks from heaven. And it reminds us once again of something that I was saying a moment ago, and maybe you can share a little bit about this, and that is that, you know, God sees all things. His eyes are always upon us, it says in sacred scripture. He knows what's going on with us, and he tells St. Faustina, bring everything to me. I don't care. Basically, this is my paraphrase. I don't care how small it is or how insignificant you think it is. Bring it to me. I want to know everything about you. And we ask ourselves sometimes, well, why would he say that since he already knows what it is that we need? But I think he likes that because it is an act of faith. And that act of faith then gives us the courage to ask again and again and again. So I don't know. What do you think about that?
8: Well, I really believe, certainly, I mean, Jesus said, pray always with, and don't grow weary. St. Paul said, pray always. We always have to pray. And what was I doing for 45 minutes, 50 minutes walking and then going to the chapel? I was praying. I prayed the rosary, a couple chaplets, and, you know, I was in prayer. And even though I wasn't specifically praying for a lost key because I didn't know I'd lost it, you know, God is with us and watching over his children. And so I think if we're seeking to live in his grace is going to be present. You know, it'll just be there. So God is merciful. God is good. God is watching over us. So I don't think we can presume, and just say, where were you, God, when I needed you? And if we're not praying and trying to follow him. But if we are, I mean, the Lord shows up and he makes himself evident. And even when it doesn't work out the way we, quote, desire, it will work out.
7: Yes. Yeah. He works all things to the good for those who are called according to his purposes. And there's many a time that I hold on to that verse as I'm going through my own personal life. And I know so many others do as well, Father. Well, I'm so glad you had such a beautiful retreat. You had that little gift from heaven yesterday. And I thank you so very much for your call today.
8: Thank you for taking me. God bless your work. Thank you.
7: Thank you, Father. God bless you, too. What a wonderful, wonderful opportunity to speak with a priest. And I just thank God for the gift of his vocation. And thank you, Father Bob, for giving your fiat to the Lord and helping so many people come to know our Lord in a deeper and more profound way. You know what? God wants to use all of us as evangelists. I don't know if you're aware of that or not, but that's what your whole baptism was about, right? You were baptized into the church. Why does the church exist? The church exists to evangelize. So I want to encourage you to evangelize and to make use of every single opportunity that you have to be able to do that. And EWTN can help you to do that in a very unique way. They have got wonderful EWTN Catholic original t-shirts. And when you wear that t-shirt, not only is it going to be a comfortable one to wear, but you can always get a conversation started about the Catholic faith. So you become sort of like a bulletin board for the Lord and leading people to a way in which they can appreciate great programming to help them grow in their life of faith and to enter into a deeper relationship with our Lord Jesus Christ. So get on out there to EWTN's religious catalog. They've got these wonderful shirts for you. 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I own a couple of them, and I really enjoy them. 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That's 833-288-EWTN is the way that you can join us right here on Women of Grace Live with your praise report. Well, I want to give you a praise report. We have got people signing up, coming to our various Women of Grace events, and I want to invite you to join us at one of our upcoming events. We've got all kinds of things going on. Sue Brinkman, whom you know from Wednesdays, Wacky Wednesdays, is going to be doing an online webinar through Women of Grace on Monday, June 29th, 7:30 p.m. Eastern. That's Monday, June 29th, 7:30 p.m. Eastern. The theme for the webinar is the battle for woman's soul, the feminine genius versus radical feminism. Again, the battle for woman's soul, the feminine genius versus radical feminism, an online webinar being presented by Sue Brinkman, Monday, June 29th at 7:30 p.m. So check that out. Join us for it. Since it's online, we can accommodate hundreds of people. I hope we get hundreds of people. Perhaps you will want to be counted among those hundreds of people. It's going to be a really fascinating discovery, a very, very fascinating topic, and I know she's going to do an absolutely terrific job. Also beginning on June 29th is our Benedicta Institute for Women Summer Online Course. Essentials of Carmelite Spirituality is what will be studied. It is being presented by Dr. Donald Wallenfang, who is also our academic advisor. All of the course materials, June 29th, will be available online, including the video teachings by Dr. Wallenfang. He will be meeting with students online from 6 to 7 p.m. on Thursday evenings. All of the information is available for you at our website. 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Click on Essentials of Carmelite Spirituality. You'll see it listed under events. You'll see it listed in the slideshow. That'll take you to a landing page. It'll explain to you about the program, and it'll also give you the opportunity to register there. You can earn a certification in Catholic Women's Leadership by way of the Benedicta Institute, or you can take the classes for spiritual enrichment, whichever you prefer to do. We hold on to those anyway, so if you decide later on, gee, I really think I'll go for that certification, we'll have all of your records and we'll be able to apply that. That's also the same way in which you register for the webinar. I'm not sure I mentioned that. Just get out there to womenofgrace.com, click on the slideshow. It will take you to the landing page and you can register for that as well. Want to remind you too about our upcoming summer Women of Grace retreat at Malvern Retreat House. We've been going there since like 2006. So we've been

the vicissitudes of life and the questions of life. But in addition to that, it gives us information, you know, that we have that supernatural vision to see what's happening through the eyes of God. And that helps for us to maintain the balance that we need. Now, how is it then that we can gain that wisdom? How is it that we can see what's happening through the eyes of God? How is it that we can take that which we see and begin to apply it in concrete ways in our lives? And we're going to find out all about that as we come together there at Malvern Retreat House beginning Friday evening, July the 24th, which is a Friday, as I say, and it runs until about noon on Sunday the 26th. Wonderful speakers going to lead us through a beautiful roster of teachings that will be both inspirational and informational. Gary Zimak is going to be with us. Vivian Akel is going to be with us. Dr. Robert Enright is going to be with us. Father Hans Chamora is going to be with us. I'm going to be there. It's just going to be an absolutely beautiful, beautiful time together. So I'm encouraging you to get out there, read about it, sign up for it, join us for this. Now, it is preceded by the Benedicta Enrichment Seminar. And this is an offering that comes through our Benedicta Institute. And this is a day and a half exploration on a given topic. It always precedes our annual retreat at Malvern. Understanding forgiveness is the theme. And Dr. Robert Enright, who will also be presenting at the retreat, is going to lead us in this seminar. He is well equipped to do so. He is the founder of the Forgiveness Institute at the University of Wisconsin-Madison. And he's going to be answering all of the questions that we have about forgiveness. Clearing up the misconceptions that we have about forgiveness, helping us to explore the process of forgiveness, helping us to understand why forgiveness is essential spiritually in our relationship with our Lord Jesus Christ, but also psychologically for us. He's going to take us through the realities of all that. So it's going to be a wonderful exploration. I'm a big fan of Dr. Enright's. I've interviewed him several times on Women of Grace television program that airs at 1 p.m. Monday through Friday on EWTN television. I've had him on the radio in the past. I've read his books. He's been a tremendous help to me in my own process of forgiving those who have injured me, and also asking for forgiveness when, you know, I know that I've caused injury to others. So, you know, we want that full circle, right? Jesus tells us we have to forgive. And he also tells us to leave our gifts at the altar and to go be reconciled with our brother if we know that we've caused injury to our brother, even if it was inadvertent injury. You know, it doesn't have to be a big major thing. We want to clear up. We want to clear up those situations and circumstances that have brought havoc to our lives, even on a small scale. So this is going to be, I think, just a beautiful time for people. It's going to be a time of healing. I know that for a fact. You know, when we begin that process of forgiveness, we experience tremendous interior healing. You ask anybody who's made that journey, and they're going to tell you the very same thing. So there you have it. 833-288-EWTN. That's 833-288-3986 is the way that you can join us today. We want to hear your praise report. I've got all kinds of praise reports that I can share with you. I've shared some of them with you already. But, you know, it's just been a really good week for me. Sometimes we have weeks and we say, oh my gosh, what did I accomplish this week? We haven't accomplished much. This week I've accomplished a lot. But most importantly, it's been a wonderful week of prayer. And Father was talking about prayer, and he was talking about going on that 45 to 50 minute walk, and he was praying the whole way. He prayed the rosary, prayed a couple of chaplets. He stopped into the chapel. I'd love to hear how it is that you pray, and I'd love to hear how it is that God's answered your prayer. Maybe like Father, even before you asked for something, what your need would be was already being met by God, because he sees all things and knows all things, and he is always there for us, and he wants us to know that. And I think that this is why these little moments occur in our lives, where, you know, he meets the need even before we know that we have the need. I experience things like that all of the time. I often reach out to Saint Anthony of Padua and Saint Joseph. I call them my dynamic duo. And when I can't find something, I ask the two of them. And I have to tell you something. I find it very quickly. And oftentimes it's in an unsuspected place. Sometimes it's probably where we should have known I would have put it. But in all of those cases, it's an opportunity just to thank God for his beatitude towards us and for the way in which he shows up in the big significant things and the way in which he shows up

0: in the small things. So, you know, these are moments that we don't want to go by, to slip by us unnoticed. We want to make use of the opportunity to thank God for them in every single way. 833-288-EWTN. That's 833-288-3986. How has God shown up in your life this week? What has your blessing been? Have you had a little miracle? Has a prayer request been met? Is there just a moment when you absolutely knew that you knew that you knew that God was with you? I love talking about those things. We love hearing about them. It builds up our faith. You know, and this is one of the reasons why we do Glory to God Friday, so that we have that opportunity. So let's make use of it together today. 833-288-3986. So I've been telling you about Therese. She's been so much a part of my life for several months now as I've been working on this study regarding her. And I've got this beautiful little book sitting here, and it's called A Shower of Roses, The Most Beautiful Miracles of St. Therese of Lisieux, written by Camille Barrette, and it's published by Angelico Press. Really and truly, these are the kinds of books we want to have around and to read from moment to moment, especially when we might be feeling a little blue, especially in moments when we really wonder, is God with me? Would God please send a little messenger to let me know that he is hearing me, that he is there? And this is a beautiful story here that I'll just recount for you. And maybe you've had an incident like this. And this is, it was something that took place in the middle of March when a gentleman had... I'm saying it's a gentleman, it might not have been, a wound on his leg was suddenly healed. And it says this: in the beginning of the Battle of the Aisne on September 16th, 1914, Fernand Duocom, an engineer and a corporal in the 2nd Engineer Regiment, Company 19-2, was about to go on a long march. He was exhausted by combat, and his right foot was seriously skinned to the extent that he couldn't wear a shoe anymore. Taking the image of Therese, he applied it on his wound with the greatest confidence, then put it on his shoe and set off again. A few moments later, he perceived his foot was soaked and felt no more pain. He recounted, and these are his words, "Within 5 to 6 minutes, right in the middle of the march, my wound had healed. I checked it as soon as I could. The limb was perfectly sound and bore no trace of the injury. Obviously, the fatigue of this painful day couldn't have brought about this sudden healing. Humanly speaking, it ought to have delayed it. On the contrary, but the hand of the little saint had touched me." I don't know if you're aware of this or not, but Saint Therese of Lisieux died in 1897, and shortly thereafter, the First World War occurred. And many, many, many soldiers wrote to the Carmel in Lisieux saying that they saw St. Therese on the battlefield. They saw a little Carmelite sister who appeared and who aided them in varieties of different ways. Over and over and over again, they made this claim. And they have literally hundreds of letters at the Carmel of Lisieux about our little saint there on the battlefield, in the midst of the fray, ministering to these soldiers. That was just one expression of it, one story. And you remember what Therese said she was going to do, that she would spend her heaven doing good on earth, and that she would send forth a shower of roses. And there it was, not long after her death, there she was, fulfilling exactly what she desired to do and truly living out something that she had prophesied she would do. We cannot begin to overestimate the power of prayer. We cannot begin to overestimate the way in which God wants to meet our needs, sometimes very directly through himself, but oftentimes through the saints whose intercession we beseech. He loves to work through secondary instruments. And we see that over and over again in sacred scripture. From the Old Testament through the New Testament, God works through secondary instruments. And he intends to work through you too. You are called to be a secondary instrument of the Lord. Maybe someday you will be a secondary instrument from glory. But even here on earth, with breath still in our body, God desires that we be secondary instruments, that we share his good news with others, that we proclaim it from the rooftops, that we let our light shine, that we don't hide it under a bushel basket, that we are not afraid to speak the name of Jesus in the public square, or to stand for truth in the public square, to stand for the unborn in the public square, to stand for injustice in the public square. In big ways like that, and in small ways, through a smile on our face, a nice little charitable act that we perform for somebody, a little acknowledgement to somebody who holds the door open for us. In small ways and in big ways, we are bringing the good news of our Lord Jesus Christ through what we say, through what we do, by our very demeanor, by our very life. So I want to encourage you this day. I want to encourage you to live who it is that God's calling you to be. He's calling you to be a secondary instrument, to be a laborer in this vineyard, to bring his good news to hearts desperate to hear it, to set the captives free by mentioning his name, by leading a soul to him, that they might receive the love that he longs to give them and the redemptive grace that he won for them on Calvary's Hill. So I'll leave you with that today, and I invite you to join us Monday through Friday right here on Women of Grace Live, encouraging you to get out to our website, womenofgrace.com. All kinds of good things there for you. Want you to take advantage of them. Do join us for one of our upcoming events. We are eager to see you in Malvern this year, eager to have you on our webinar with Sue, eager for you to enroll in our Benedicta online Institute course that's happening. And that didn't come out very well, did it? Our Benedicta Institute online course, that's better stated, that's taking place this summer beginning on June 29th. That's 10 days from now. There's still time. So we invite you to join us for all of these very good things. Until we're together again on Monday, have a blessed, happy, holy weekend. Bye-bye now.
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8: This is Sandra McDevitt with a Did You Know moment. 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Red is worn Palm Sunday, Good Friday, Feast of Martyrs for martyrdom. 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So now you know about the vestments colors changing with the liturgical seasons. I'm Sandra McDevitt, EWTN Radio.
9: Should I try to use my mind to figure everything out? Or should I simply rely on faith to understand? See, those who rely on faith alone to view the world are not using their minds to reason. And those who only rely on reason to interpret reality are turning their backs on the gift of faith. Well, the perfect solution involves a marriage of both faith and reason. See, God knew that we would be full of questions, big questions as large as our universe. And God created us with intellects to wonder, dream, and philosophize. Yet God asks us to believe in some truths that we can't see with our eyes. We can arrive at perfect truth when we choose to see with the eyes of faith while we reason with our minds. And our faith can truly blossom when we explore it with our mind. Maybe St. Augustine said it best. I believe in order to understand, and I understand in order to believe.
10: I used to wonder if God really cared, why it mattered what church I went to, or why I even bothered with faith at all. Then I started praying more often and going to church. What happened? 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I realized that God in my life was the difference between occasionally being happy and finding lasting joy. If you're looking for something more, check out CatholicsComeHome.org.
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14: He's an actor, producer, and screenwriter, best known for his iconic films and TV roles in Steven Spielberg's Minority Report, Band of Brothers, and so many other projects, Yellowstone, Tulsa King. He's also a devout Catholic husband and father of five. His latest film, which he co-wrote and co-produced with his wife, is The Last Rodeo from Angel Studios. It opens in theaters on Friday, May 23rd. Here to tell us about it, please welcome Neil McDonough to the show. Neil, thanks for taking the time. I know you're on set this week. I know you're doing Tulsa King with my pal Sly, so we're going to make this quick because I don't want to upset him. Let's talk about The Last Rodeo, Neil.
15: Well, if there's one thing I know about Sly, if it's talking about the great Catholic Church, he's like, he would tell me, take my time and enjoy the moment.
14: Okay, well, I'm going to hold him to that then. Let's talk about The Last Rodeo. You wrote this script, and in the movie you play this down-and-out rodeo star who really makes a major decision to return to the sport. Tell me where this story came from, Neil.
15: Well, you know, it's funny. When I'm not around Reveille and the kids, I was doing a film called The Warrant, Breaker's Law, and we're filming in Arizona that Reveille and I were producing the film, but she was home with the kids. And whenever I'm away from Reveille, I just get melancholy and sad, and it's I don't like being on location. I just don't. I consider it kind of a prison sentence. But this one day in particular, I was driving home and I got gut punched with this thought that what would ever happen to me if something happened to Reveille? And I pulled over to the side of the road, just kind of buckled. And then this other thought entered my head that I know is a gift from him. And it was, write a movie about Rocky on a Bull where you have to go save your grandson because he's dying from the same brain tumor that your wife died from. I don't know where that came from. And I told Reve, I called her, I said, I got this great idea. And she said, well, voice dictate it into your phone, which is how I usually start my scripts.
14: Yeah.
15: And I sat there in the side of the 10 freeway for 2 hours while semis were ripping by me, voice dictating and crying and laughing the outline of The Last Rodeo. And then a week later, my writing partner and I wrote the first draft. And then a week later, Reve and I found, Reve in particular, found the financing, and Angel jumped on board. And 2 years almost to the date, here we are. And I'm so blessed and fortunate because of it.
14: Incredible. And I saw shadows, and maybe I'm reading too much into this, but I saw shadows of your own journey in this story. I mean, in 2010, some of our viewers will know, you were fired from a show, Scoundrels, mainly because you didn't want to do love scenes on camera with someone other than your spouse, which, you know, is normally a commendable thing, but not in Hollywood. After that, you didn't work for a few years. Tell me what happened.
15: Oh, boy. That was... You know, I've had a lot of people die on me in my life, and I've had lots of horrible things, as we all have. But that was, that may have been the toughest moment of my life, because for 2 years I didn't work. I didn't have any money, and I, you know, we lost our house, we lost our cars, we lost everything. So it was really hard. And then I remember one day when things were just got so bad, and I was drinking tons of alcohol, and I was trying to drown it and trying to just hide it from everyone. Certainly wasn't hiding it from Reve. And one day I said, Lord, why have you forgotten all about me? And as soon as that came out of my mouth, Raymond, and you know, we talked about it before, I fell to the ground in tears, realizing I was making this whole journey about my pain instead of what was happening to Reve and the kids and everyone else around me. And from that second forward, I just changed, and I stopped drinking alcohol and started going to church daily, and really started to rev my engine back up and get closer to him. And 10 years later now, whatever it is, Reve and I are about to start our 11th production together.
14: Wow.
15: All of our films give glory to him. And we're so blessed and fortunate that sometimes you need to go through a crucifixion to realize what the glory is all about. And I went through mine, and I don't wish it to anybody else, but it's good. It's good to be called out and see what you're really made of at times. And
14: yeah.
15: So the story with Joe Wainwright in this film is semi-autobiographical with yeah. my life and the pain that I went through when he lost his wife, and how he got through it and how he failed getting through it. And then finally he was called out, and what is he going to do to protect his family and provide for his family? And that's what the movie's really about. Yes, there's bull riding, and the bull riding sequences are just
14: incredible.
15: Unbelievable. And John Avnet, the amazing director, pulled out all the tricks. PBR backed us 100%. They gave us their riders, wow. got to use their real names, gave us the bulls, kitted out the arena to make it make you feel like you're actually at a PBR event in the movie. And
14: well,
15: I'm so
14: and you, Neil,
15: proud
14: we should
15: of this
14: tell
15: movie.
14: People you do a lot of these stunts in the movie, and tell us how you prepared for this. I know you were, there's a mechanical bull not far from your house, and you were a frequent visitor.
15: That's
14: for
15: right.
14: a while.
15: Yeah, there you know, I haven't been to a nightclub in I can't tell you how many years, ever since I gave up alcohol. But there was a nightclub right around the corner from my house where I trained so often for months and months and months beforehand. But Buddy Joe Hooker, our stunt coordinator, you know, I've been riding horses since I was a little boy, but he had me riding horses all the time, just getting in the saddle, getting to work, doing the things. Because what we didn't want to do is have any authentic, true bull rider think, meh. So we worked hard to make sure there was none of that. So Kyle Sherwood, you know, a champion himself in the PBR,
14: yeah.
15: coached me daily. And I worked so hard to make sure that we were doing it right. And bumps and bruises and, you know, separated shoulder and cranked up some ribs and a few things along the way. It was worth every bit of it, because I knew something important was happening. I knew that we were making a film that was going to give glory to God. And,
14: yeah.
15: and for that, beat the heck out of me. I'm fine.
14: Yeah,
15: I was, you were doing something.
14: I was hurting watching you, pal. I'm watching this movie going,
15: when I got launched off that one time and
14: yeah.
15: I landed on the ground, John thought that I died. Abner was like, oh my gosh, what just happened? But it was worth it. It was, it's an incredible film. And, you know, I get to finally do what I've never done in a movie before. I get to be the hero and kiss the girl in the end, and that girl that I kissed the end is none other than my wife, Reve. So,
14: yeah, well, I love you. You ruined one of my questions. Blessed. That was my full circle moment.
15: Sorry,
14: I love
15: I'm
14: that.
15: Sorry.
14: No. I love that you finally get to kiss the girl in the end, you know, and it ends up being the wife that you really gave up a piece of your career for some years ago, which I thought was so beautiful, seeing that moment.
15: I wouldn't say that I gave up a piece of my career. I think that the choices you make define what kind of man you are. And the choices that I make were just the choices that fit for me. Some other guys can do certain things and whatever. I don't judge. Look, we all make mistakes. Mm-hmm. We're all sinners. None of us are perfect. There's only one who is perfect. Mm-hmm. So, to try to emulate, to be as close to Jesus as you can, to be the man that you can be and try to always do the right things is what we should always strive for.
14: Well, Neil,
15: and that's what we did in this film, and I'm just blessed to be part of all this.
14: Yeah, it's a beautiful film and emotionally gripping. There's action. I mean, you've had an incredible career, we should say, from Captain America to the Band of Brothers to, of course, Tulsa King and Yellowstone. Years ago, though, you may have forgotten this, Neil, I produced a Truth and Life audio Bible, and we cast you as Jesus, but for whatever reason, and these casting directors keep offering you villain roles. Why do you think that is?
15: Well, I won't kiss another woman on screen. So that leaves two things, Raymond. I can either be the villain or I can be a soldier in the middle of a war with no women around. So I'm always searching for those things. But thank goodness for Angel Studios and taking a shot on me with, The Shift did very well.
14: Yeah, that's right.
15: And then Homestead started seeing me going into the good guy range. Mm-hmm. And then they had faith in me for this, and investors all had faith in me that because they knew who I really was and what I was striving for. And to finally get to play the hero is something that I've always wanted. I always wanted to be John Wayne in the Cowboys. Yeah. I always wanted to be those types of guys. And I finally get to play that character who's really as close to me as possible.
14: Yeah.
15: But back to the audio tape of playing Jesus.
14: Yeah.
15: That was my first job back after everything had happened.
14: Wow.
15: And I can't tell you what an amazing gift that was, because it was without question the hardest thing I've ever done. For months and months and months, we'd be in the booth, and I remember the person who was running the director on the show, every once in a while we'd just stop because we felt it. And we knew that Jesus was in the room when we were doing it, and it was just so emotional. And the carpet that I stood on for those 3 or 4 months when I was doing it, I had that carpet at home, and I step on it all the time to kind of ground myself and make me realize, okay, what is my job? My job is to work for him, and I'm going to do the best that I can to make sure that my boss is happy with everything that I do in every aspect of life, as a dad, as a husband, and as a movie and TV star. So
14: well,
15: movies and TVs are distant third place between God, family, and then this work.
14: Well, that,
15: and country,
14: work,
15: too.
14: Your work on that audio Bible, I have to say, I may put a link up for it just so people can hear it. Your performance there is so beautiful, understated, powerful at moments, but deeply felt. We were all blown away. I remember when I first heard it, and I thought, oh, my gosh. It was just incredible.
15: And then they have the Pope bless it and say, we can use this as a tool to spread Catholicism throughout the world. I was like,
14: yeah,
15: Pope Benedict. Are you kidding me? It was
14: special.
15: It was one of my favorite things I've ever done.
14: I love that. Well, The Last Rodeo is also, it fits you like a glove. It hits theaters on May 23rd, Memorial Day, co-produced by you and your wife. Is this what, your 10th project working with your wife?
15: We started with a $350,000 budget on a movie called Redstone, and then we did part two of that called Boone, and that was 1.5, and Reveille raised the money for that, and then we did The Warrant and The Warrant part two, and The Greater was our first one, and then we started doing films with Angel, and you've done a couple of other films in between, but when it's an Angel film and it's the McDonough Company alongside Angel, it's going to be a film that makes you think about, how can I be a better person? What can I do as a man or a woman to get closer to him? And I love being able to play in that arena. And that's what I've always aspired to do. That's the opportunity that we have now. And we're going to keep doing it until my last breath, because I love being in the position to be able to tell stories that not just some people can go to, but the whole family can go to. And you don't have to be Catholic or Christian. You can be Jewish and agnostic, Buddhist, Muslim. It doesn't matter. They're morality plays. And at the end, someone has to go through a very difficult time and get through it with faith.
14: Yeah.
15: And those are the motifs that we really love playing with. And gosh, we're so blessed to have The Last Rodeo coming out this weekend.
14: Yeah. Well, but it's a beautiful,
15: as I've said,
14: go ahead.
15: Anyone out there who loves these types of films where you can bring the whole family and not worrying about covering eyes and ears and wondering if kids are going to be okay or if grandparents are going to be okay, this is a film where everyone can go see the film. Everyone can be entertained by the amazing bull riding, but everyone's going to feel the emotion of the film because it's truly about a fractured family. Mm. What happens when you have a fractured relationship with your daughter? My wife has passed away. I have a grandson now. He's sick. Mm. But what am I prepared to do to provide for this family? And every single mom and dad goes through that. So this is a family film. It's got edge to it. It's got action to it. It's got all those things you want in a really great movie. But it has that faith backdrop that I'm so proud of.
14: Yeah, no, it's a wild ride, and it has real meaning. I mean, you come away full after seeing this movie. What do you want people to take from this movie?
15: Exactly what you said. I want them to be full of life when they leave the theater. Mm. We've shown it now to several different places. And, you know, I've been in movies where as soon as the credits start to roll, people start to leave.
14: Yeah.
15: The Last Rodeo, not a single person moves out of their seats because they're so emotionally struck and It just, whenever I think about it, I get choked up because that God has chosen Reveille and I to make movies that get glory to him. What more could you ask for as a human being who's a faithful guy? Mm, well, I can't think of anything more.
14: Neil, I've been a longtime fan of your work, but I am equally a fan of the way you've conducted yourself as an actor and as a Catholic actor. And I think, and I hope, all of the viewers and listeners of this show will go see The Last Rodeo. It's an incredible movie, and the entire family can go see it. The Last Rodeo, starring Neil McDonough. Visit angel.com/Last Rodeo. Neil, thank you for being here. We'll catch up with you again soon, I hope.
15: You're awesome, Raymond. Thank you. God bless you.
14: According to recent statistics, over half of marriages in the U.S. end in divorce. What are the leading stressors in those relationships that cause marriages to fail? And how can couples avoid the mistake that can often doom a relationship? My next guest is a clinical psychologist, longtime host of The Doctor Is In on EWTN Radio. He's also the father of 10 adopted children, and he's here tonight to offer some techniques to strengthen your marriage and share his appropriately titled new book, Simple Steps to a Stronger Marriage. Please welcome Dr. Ray Guarendi. Ray, thanks for being here. I want to start with the CDC statistics. Nearly 700,000 couples in the U.S. reported divorce in 2021 alone. That's about half of the number of marriages reported that same year. What, in your experience as a marriage and family counselor, what is driving those numbers and the high rates of divorce?
16: A lot of those stats are second marriages, third marriages. The statistics on second marriage is 66%. The statistics on third is 90%. So that's a bit skewed. Better stats are about 40% of first-time marriages end in divorce. That's still pathetic. Why is this? Overall, one, you give God the boot. You don't have the commitment. Multiple secular studies indicate as religion goes, marriage goes. That's straightforward.
14: Yeah, no, that's so important. And again, a component rarely discussed or mentioned, but there is that third person in the marriage that you need to consider and welcome in early on. Let's talk for a moment about some of the most common reasons given for divorce. These include things like career choices, parenting differences, division of household labor, relationships with family and friends, and finances, according to a Forbes survey. The top two reasons given were career choices and parenting differences. Does that mesh with what you see in your practice?
16: About 80% of marriages, Raymond, end because I don't like you anymore. I don't want to be around you. I don't want to live with you anymore. That's about 80% of them. The bulk of marriages don't have severe pathology. There isn't alcoholism, there isn't abuse, there isn't mental disorder. For the most part, it's two people who have stopped getting along. One of those areas, of course, is what do I do with my career and what do we do with these kids? Interestingly enough, Raymond, we live in a culture that says you can have sexual relationships with anybody, anytime, anywhere, just don't have more than 1.86 children in marriage, then we will belittle you.
14: Mm. Another interesting finding, and it brings us nicely to your book. 63% of divorced couples said having a better grasp of commitment prior to getting married could have helped them avoid divorce. Only 5% of couples said their marriages were irretrievably broken. Dr. Ray, tell us about Simple Steps to a Stronger Marriage. Why did you write it now? And are they right? What can you do to strengthen that bond, if you will, that understanding of commitment before you start the marriage?
16: A parent will walk into my office totally frustrated by their 7-year-old. There's no affection, there's no connection, they don't like being a parent to this child. I will give them a couple quick suggestions to try before the next time we meet. 50% of the time, Raymond, they will come back and they will say, I can't believe this. I'm living with a different child. He's more affectionate, he's happier, we fight less. I said, all I did was give you a couple simple steps. It was a cascade effect, Raymond, that's what I call it, which is these tiny little things you can do to improve your marriage have a reverberating effect throughout the whole marriage. Here's the problem. Any psychologist will tell you the hardest part of doing therapy is not so much knowing how to guide somebody. The hard part is convincing them to do it. In the book, I spend about 80% of my time convincing the people this is good for you to do for your marriage and for you.
14: Yeah. And you include a counseling scenario at the end of each chapter, which I like. Why did you decide to structure it that way? And how have readers responded? I'm sure they've called into the radio show and told you.
16: Well, my mom thinks it's one of the best books she's ever read. So that's good. That's a good thing. She didn't think that of the first few books. So this one she did. The reason I put those scenarios at the end is because people want real life stuff. They want to look at how things unfold. You don't want to just write a narrative and say, okay, here's what you do. You want to say, this is reality. Right. This is what you can expect. And here's a way to smooth this out. That's why I jump into the scenarios and I give suggestions on the spot.
14: In your introduction, you write this: to be sure, some marriages are seriously disturbed. They're plagued by major psychiatric disorders, spousal or child abuse, infidelity, alcohol and substance abuse. Overall, though, you mentioned this earlier, most struggling unions are not marked by severe pathologies. They are more accurately termed daily discontented. Overall, husband and wife want their marriage to work once they loved each other with more fervor, but their problems mounted over time and they drifted apart, or as life brought more stressors. Dr. Ray, explain what you mean by daily discontentment, and how can falling into that trap of complacency, giving up, best be avoided?
16: Raymond, are you familiar with the physics law, the law of entropy? Have you heard of it? It means everything decays, right? There is a parallel in marriages. I call it the law of social entropy. We get sloppy. We get lazy. We don't use manners like we used to. We don't compliment like we used to. We certainly don't say, I'm sorry. It's not so much necessarily that there's overt hostility. It's that we just drift into a sense of social apathy in a marriage. And that's what takes a lot of them down. The effort that needs to be put in is not there anymore. It's complacent.
14: Yeah, as I read the book, I kept thinking, you know, that old song, little things mean a lot. You know, that's really, that's the whole game. You cover a few of these simple steps in your book, and I want to dive into a few of them. Let's start at the beginning. And you mentioned a moment ago, saying I'm sorry. How can sincere apologies improve a marriage? And why does that go sideways, do you think?
16: I'll ask clients in my office, when is the last time either one of you said I'm sorry? And I'll get answers like, when our child was in kindergarten. Well, how old's your child now? Oh, she's in law school. Well, wedding rehearsal dinner. I spilled coffee on her napkin, said sorry about that. So you quickly realize, Raymond, that I'm sorry is about as pleasant in their marriage as a root canal. So given that, one of the main reasons people don't say I'm sorry, this is a big one, and most folks don't realize this in a marriage. If I can't say I'm sorry to you, it's because in my mind, I'm sorry doesn't mean for what I did at that time. It means you're better than me. It means I'm wrong, you're right. It means I'm inferior to you. It means I'm a failure. we fill it up with all kinds of extraneous psychological meaning so we won't say I'm sorry because it means too much. There's something I call the personal apology percentage in the book. And this, Raymond, essentially says, how wrong do you have to be before you will say, I'm sorry? Now, for most people, it's 50% or more. But in fact, especially among Christians, you should apologize for whatever percentage, independent of whether the other person says, I'm sorry, for their 94%.
17: What I really like about the book is the common sense approach to communication. You know, like knowing when to hold your tongue, knowing the value of silence and listening. Talk for a moment about silence. How does silence complement listening to one's partner? And this should not be confused with the silent treatment.
16: Yes. There's two ways, Raymond. There's two levels. The first one is, most of the time when people say things they regret, it's at a moment of peak emotional surge. I'm upset, it's going to come out of my mouth, and later on when I cool down. So one of the steps is, when you most feel like saying it, delay. Hold for 20 seconds, and the physiological urge, believe it or not, will taper enough for you to control it. That's the one level. The other level is this. Somebody will come in my office, and the woman will say, he does not stick up for me with his mother. I'll turn to the guy. Do you know why she thinks that? No. How long you been married? 24 years. Have you ever listened to why she thinks that? As a shrink, Raymond, I have to listen to people. And what I hear may shock me. It may make me tremble inside. But I have to listen. I have to understand what's going on in their head. Mm-hmm. Spouses have to understand what's going on in the other person's head. You may not agree with it. You may think it's ridiculous. You may think it's irrational and neurotic. But you got to at least understand it. Most people want to be understood even more than they want to be agreed with.
17: Speak to something Mother Angelica used to talk about. And it was, you have to be in the present moment, and so many of us are living in the past or concerned and anxious about the future. What impact does that mode of thinking have on a marriage when you're just ruminating, digging through the yesterdays, or so anxious about the future you're paralyzed?
16: I had a lady call me on the radio show. She said, my husband has not said I'm sorry in 52 years of marriage. Do you still get yourself upset over this? Yes. Why? Because he's never said I'm sorry. I said, well, you already know after 5 decades he's not going to say I'm sorry. When will you accept that? When will you say that is what he is, that is who he is, therefore I'm not going to look into the past and say, why doesn't he change? He can't make it any better. So typically in marriages, one of the big things, Raymond, is that we cling to former behaviors that hurt us. We don't let them go. We just grasp it and we make ourselves miserable.
17: You write about something in the book called dumping the D word, divorce. Talk about the cavalier use of that word, particularly in a struggling marriage, and how it can be devastating.
16: The D word is the big club. If you don't realize how unhappy I am, maybe I'll start saying things like, maybe we're just better off apart. I think we ought to relook at this marriage and see if we were made for each other. So what we do is, I'm going to threaten you with this because I want to shake you up. The problem with that, once you let that word enter your vocabulary, it becomes a possibility. Once you do that, you crack the door open to that option. Soon as couples come in my office, I will ask one very quick question. Is divorce an option? If they say no, I will say good. Now we can each do what we need to do, whatever it takes to make this marriage work. But if I have that option to get out of this, I'll only work at this so hard because I can leave.
17: You devote a chapter to good old-fashioned manners in dealing with a spouse. How can something as simple as good manners save a struggling marriage? And why is that forgotten, do you think?
16: Many spouses don't have the manners of a 5-year-old. 5-year-olds out in public get something from somebody. What do you say? What's the magic word? Many parents grab them and say thank you. We expect manners from 5-year-olds. But in a marriage, we get very sloppy with our spouses. Hey, give me a cup of coffee, would you? We don't say please. When somebody has a meal that was prepared by a spouse, thank you. Boy, that was good. Thank you. Please, thank you. Those kinds of things express dignity, and we get sloppy with them. It's part of that law of social entropy, Raymond. We just get sloppy. We don't use the manners of a 5-year-old with our spouses.
17: Talk to me for a moment about the small step of touch, how important a touch as a part of physical affection, as a barometer of the health of a relationship.
16: There was a study done. They studied waitresses. And they noted that if a waitress touched a customer, that's all, nothing sexual, just hand on the shoulder, anything like that, they got 33% more tips. Touch conveys, yeah, I know. Touch conveys acceptance. A touch says a lot more silently than what I'd say with my mouth. And I'm amazed at how many people in my office come in and I ask them, when was the last time you had relations?
18: A year and a half ago.
16: When was the last time you hugged?
18: When
16: does Halley's Comet come around? Every 76 years, I think it is, something like that. They've given up. I tell guys, okay, if you're going to leave the house, say you're going to work, just touch your wife goodbye. It doesn't have to be anything fancy. Just touch her goodbye. Oh, I'm not an affectionate guy. Well, you don't have to be an affectionate guy. A touch is a step this big.
17: Mm-hmm. Well, but your first example, though, touching the waitress, that can land you in HR. So I wasn't talking about that kind of touch. I meant a touch at home with your spouse. I have to be very clear and put that forward. I take all these seminars on harassment. You got to be very careful today, Dr. Ray, very careful. According to one survey you cite in the book, when couples contemplating separation who stayed together were asked 5 years later about their relationship, 86% reported it was much improved. For anyone watching who might be in a difficult marriage, how can just being patient sometimes be the key to overcoming difficulties in a marriage? What would you tell people who don't think they can carry on any longer?
16: There's another part to that study, Raymond. They asked those folks right on the edge of divorce who got divorced. 5 years later, they said, are you happier now than you were when you were married? Are you more stressed now than you were when you were married? Half of them said that they are more unhappy now than they were when they were married. This is what I do in the office. People will say to me, how do you deal with someone who doesn't have any kind of moral commitment? Their view is, I don't like this. I met somebody else. I'm out of here. How do you deal with that? I say, well, one of the things I do is I walk them through the complications. So you have 3 children. Your daughter's what, 16? Do you think she'll have a relationship with you for breaking up her family? Oh, no, she's already not talking to me. I see. Well, this woman that you're with, does she have children? Oh, yeah, she's got an 8-year-old and 6-year-old, and they're both obnoxious little brats. Oh, do you think she'll allow you to discipline them? And what happens if you have a child by her? Do you think there'll be some favoritism you'll have to struggle with? I just walk them through the complications of this, and it indicates what can happen 5 years down the road when you think you're getting out of a bad marriage, only to jump into a much more complicated situation. You've already lost 2 of your kids who won't talk to you because they're mad at you.
17: Right. And now you're in a worse situation than you were before, to say nothing of the payouts every month. I want to mention for a moment, because you brought it up earlier, and it's an important theme in the book. Tell me about faith, the power of faith, not only in a marriage, but to help in the reconciliation of a marriage and to avoid divorce.
16: It's very straightforward, Raymond. The studies are clear. If one spouse is faith-filled, the marriage has a much longer chance of success. If both spouses are faith-filled, the divorce rate is much, much lower. As a matter of fact, for example, Among those spouses who practice natural family planning, the divorce rate is under 5%. The natural family planning indicates that they take their faith very seriously. So in fact, I'm committed to this marriage and I'm going to do what it takes to make it work. There's a place in the book where I say the number one way to change your spouse is to change you first. Now, people resist that, Raymond. They don't like looking at themselves first. But if you change you, and if you believe in a Savior who says you need to be a better person, a better disciple, most spouses are going to respond at some level. They may not respond as much as you had hoped, but they are going to respond. Unless they're Satan, they will indeed start to be a little easier to get along with.
17: Before we run out of time, what advice would you offer to single people out there who may be considering marriage? How can they prepare themselves? Also, those who might be engaged. I have a son who's about to get married. Not that I'm asking for free advice for him. I think he's okay. But about what the commitment to marriage requires before you say yes.
16: Excuse me, Raymond, just one second. Hey, guys, start the money thing on this for Raymond. Yeah, we're just starting the clock on it, Raymond, okay, if I'm giving you this advice. Okay. They say opposites attract. That's false. Opposites attract if you want an exciting relationship short term. Likes attract. I have seen many marriages fail because they didn't get to know each other enough and they didn't have enough commonality. The first commonality is faith. If you're marrying somebody that you think that you're going to bring around to the faith, good luck. That's the first thing. Secondly, take the time you need to really get to know this person. And by the way, you won't get to know them by living together, because the stats are real clear on that. Divorces are much higher when you live together first. That's a given. That shatters that cliche. Secondly, make sure this person views life as you do. Children, finances, family, parenting, people around them, the sphere. But most important, Raymond, and this is the toughest part now with young people who are faith-filled, is to find a potential spouse who takes the faith like you do. That is getting much tougher.
17: Well, your book, Simple Steps to a Stronger Marriage by Dr. Ray Guarendi, is available at bookstores everywhere online, including EWTN's catalog, EWTNRC.com. Tim Conway was a true show business legend. He made us laugh for well over 50 years, from his start on The Gary Moore Show to McHale's Navy to his 11-year run on The Carol Burnett Show. He was a beloved national treasure. My next guest is the eldest of Tim's seven children. And she's here to tell us what it was like to grow up with a comedy legend. She's written a brand new book about her experience called My Dad's Funnier Than Your Dad, Growing Up with Tim Conway in the Funniest House in America. And of that, I have no doubt. Please welcome from Los Angeles, Kelly Conway. Kelly, thanks for being with me. I had the pleasure, as I told you a little earlier, of interviewing your dad twice, visited him several times thereafter. Look, I know a lot of actors and comedians. The sunny side that you often see on TV or in public isn't quite what the family gets at home. Was Tim Conway as fun and lovable as the characters we saw him play on TV?
19: If it's possible, I think it was more, honestly. He didn't change on the drive home, you know. It was fun filled circus activity house forever. He was exactly how you think he would be.
17: He was always delightful and fun and self-deprecating and hilarious every time I saw him. Now, you start the book, and I want to get this out of the way. You start the book, My Dad is Funnier Than Your Dad, with a kind of painful recollection of the day in 2019 when he passed away. You were in the middle of a wardrobe fitting. You're a costume designer. Tell us about that difficult day.
19: Well, it kind of started. My his wife, my former stepmom, decided a couple of years before that she didn't want me to see my dad anymore, or visit him or talk to the doctors or be involved in anything. Mm. And that was a battle, because my dad was my best pal, and it wasn't like I was a, you know, every 4 years, happy Father's Day daughter. It was just, I talked to him every day or saw him every day. Cause I'd rather hang out with him than anyone else I know. So we were super close as it gets. And so I was pretty rattled by that. And it turned into an ugly lawsuit. And, I didn't have anything magical to cure him or to save him. My goal was just to help him suffer less. So, that morning, I got a call from a friend of mine, or a text from a friend of mine in New York. And she said, "I'm so sorry to hear about your dad." And I said, "What? What happened?" I was actually getting dressed to go see him.
20: Oh my God.
19: Because he was in a facility. But to find out, I actually pulled up the phone and Fox News feed. That's how I found out my dad had passed away.
20: You're right about the loss. You said, "Over the past year, I've watched helplessly as the father I loved succumbed to a terminal illness. Many people who've lost a loved one compare it to an abduction." Your dad had been suffering from dementia since 2018, so many people can relate to that pain of watching a loved one slip away from them. When did you first notice there was something wrong? Because I always found him so sharp, Kelly. He was always so on his game and observant, and, you know, the insights and quips fell out of him like you know, rain from the sky.
19: Yes. He had something called normal pressure hydrocephalus, which is fluid. We all have this fluid running around our brains and our spinal cord, and it's supposed to drain in and out as your body works, how it's supposed to, but his wasn't. Mm-hmm. And so it creates this pressure in your head and fluid. And so that's what kind of started it. And the dementia part, it wasn't, you know, I think that just came from the disease he had, which was the hydrocephalus. So
20: Kelly, tell me, when did you first realize that you were living with this comedic genius? I mean, you were born and grew up around the time that the Carol Burnett Show was on, and your dad was such an integral part of that show.
19: You know, my parents raised us, like, my dad's from Chagrin Falls, Ohio. My mom's from Dearborn, Michigan. Yeah. And they kind of raised us like we were in the Midwest. So we had this great house and property filled with tennis courts and volleyball and things and stuff everywhere. It was like a playground. So we never realized, I don't think, how he impacted other people and how people recognized him. I mean, yeah, if we went out to dinner, people would tell him, you know, graciously how much they loved him. And he would always, you know, talk to them and answer back and, you know, have a conversation with them. But it wasn't any much more than that, because in the 70s in the Valley, it was kind of like being in the country.
20: During one of my interviews with your dad, I asked him what made the Carol Burnett Show such a success. Here's what he told me.
21: What was it about that group of people and that time that made the Carol Burnett Show work?
22: Well, we were all alcoholics.
21: Oh,
22: so
21: that's a good start.
22: Gave a certain relaxation to the show. I guess it was the rhythm of the show, and Harvey and I were the best of friends, and Carol is the most generous person you can imagine, and so we never had any problems with a star going, I'll say that, and she was always willing to share the show, and I think that's what made it so good. I didn't necessarily want to do the show, but she said, you know, you better come in and
21: do it. Or she was going to recall the loan.
22: Yeah.
21: That's what
20: he always had a joke. And, you know, he told me later, the thing that really defined the show was love. They all loved each other. Did your dad ever talk about those days and those people? I mean, his friends whom he got to play with every week.
19: He did. And he did used to say how I'm the luckiest guy in the world to work with my friends every day. And to, you know, like you said, Carol was generous in the way that, you know, some people might not have wanted him or Harvey or anybody on the show to upstage them, or to be funnier than them or prettier or, you know, sing better. She was so, right. She let them do what they do best.
21: What was it like working with Harvey Korman? What was it about his particular straight man to your wacky, uncontrollable self that made those scenes crackle and work?
22: Well, Harvey was probably the most intelligent person I have ever met. I mean, he knew everything about

0: upbringing's a bit opposite. Their personalities are kind of opposite. They traveled together. They talked to each other. I think my dad liked to torture him also because Harvey was a little bit paranoid.
1: Their relationship, again, that affection and that even that relationship played out so many times in the skits and even in I saw them tour together. So it was, you know, it was still alive and well all those years after the Carol Burnett Show. Now, what was Tim, what was your father like at home? I mean, in the book, you describe Tim Conway as a bit of a prankster, a ringleader.
0: Everything was an event to him. You know, it wasn't just, like I said, it wasn't just let's go swimming or let's watch a movie. It was, okay, get your bathing suits on, get everybody in the neighborhood. We were having a swim meet and he had teams. He had a trophy, like he would pick up an old swim fin and cover it in aluminum foil and nail it to a piece of wood. And that was the trophy. He put lanes in the pool. He had an Olympic podium, you know, for gold, silver and bronze winners. He had a barbecue for the athletes afterward with announcements and photographers. And, you know, he set it up. So it was a fun afternoon, no matter what we were doing.
1: What did you learn about your dad after sitting down to write this memoir, through all the joy and the tears of it? And what do you most miss about Tim Conway?
0: I learned that he kind of, and I honestly, I mean, I'm old, and throughout the years and what he taught us was taught in a way, he and my mom, that was kind of sneaky. They were teaching us lessons without saying, okay, you can do this, you can't do that. In all these stories that I tell, he taught us how to be resourceful and handle situations without us knowing it. And, you know, it took this long to realize it, the lessons that they taught us. And I mean, gosh, I miss him every day. He's just, when I would go visit him on a set, I go, Dad, I'm coming down for lunch. Where are you? He goes, oh, I think I'm either at Universal or Warner Brothers. I go, well, you need to tell me where you are. He goes, I don't know. Go to the gate and keep talking until you find me. I go, okay. He goes, because I don't even know what stage I'm on. Just find me. So I would eventually find him. And I would be in the back, you know, if a stage is dark and behind cameras and he was blocking or rehearsing something on stage, I would say hi to somebody or be in the blacks. And when my dad and I saw each other, when we locked eyes, it was the most magical.
1: He was a magical person. I mean, he was a wonderful, gentle man. And his comedy was always so sweet. And everybody was pulled in, you know, no matter where you came from, you could not resist his comedy. And I think that came from his sweetheart. He always had that tender touch and a kindness about him, you know, and that's from the time I was growing up till the time I finally met him. I mean, he was a hero to me. So, and an American treasure. My dad's Funnier Than Your Dad, Growing Up with Tim Conway in the Funniest House in America by Kelly Conway, is available now at bookstores everywhere. Kelly, thank you for being here.
0: Thank you.
1: A Louisiana business owner and father of five is paying a hefty price for his expressing his Catholic faith. This follows an Instagram post where he commemorated the celebration of the Sacred Heart of Jesus. A backlash followed, as did national headlines. Joining me to discuss what has happened since is Louisiana native and business owner of Backwater Foie Gras, Ross McKnight. Ross, thanks for being here. Last weekend, you put up this Instagram post, and I'll read it to people. It said, the push to have every mainstream value and holiday represented in some way in our Louisiana ought to make no sense at all to any Louisians unless recognized as a forward offensive by an ever-encroaching enemy that has sought to, for generations, to destroy our unique culture, which is so intimately tied to our Catholic identity. The attempted coup of the month of June is part of that offensive, but I can suggest some antidotes to a false pride. And you go on to list enthroning of the Sacred Heart in your home, wearing the Sacred Heart badge, praying the rosary for the conversion of souls. Now, you own a small family business, Ross, and you've lost two-thirds of your customers since that post appeared on Instagram. Were your clients predominantly restaurants in New Orleans? What's their beef here?
2: Certainly. So thank you for having me. Ave Maria. I lost two

0: pay two-thirds of our restaurant accounts, which is significant for us because that's the predominant part of our business. We do much less as far as retail goes. And, you know, I think it's just, it's a mounting frustration that they have with us, you know, because if we maintain our Catholic faith, and we do speak about that, we're not quiet about that. I think throughout the years that's been apparent with at least our farm, or at least within the last year. And, you know, seeing, of course, Pride Month becoming more and more prominent, I, you know, had a sense of righteous anger and wanted to promote the Sacred Heart and reclaim the month, as many have said before. I think I know there's a Reclaim the Month movement out there. But, yeah, it's for the Sacred Heart. It's always been for the Sacred Heart. I mean, we can go back to 1856, but it's really, this is something that heaven has wanted to promote for hundreds of years. And so that's our job as Louisiana Catholics.
1: Why do you think this post enraged activists and these businesses who had contracted with you for years? I mean, where's the diversity of thought here?
0: Certainly, I think it's probably just a tipping point, right? A little more pointed than things perhaps I've said before. But it is, I suppose there's irony here in that my criticism was that this culture that is from outside, right, is something that's being forced on us. And then the response was indeed to express that sort of force and rage against our business. So I think that was all that they had left, was to let us go, you know? Mm. And so that's what happened.
1: You have very deep roots in Louisiana soil. You celebrate your French ancestry. You live out your Catholic faith. And you've said that you don't have a litmus test for your customers. And you've been open about your faith. I mean, you signed several of your posts with "For God and King" in French. Are you surprised by the reaction of customers toward you? I mean, this didn't come out of left field for them.
0: No, I'm. You know, it was. Yeah, I guess it was interesting that it happened now, because it's not like they don't know who I am, right? Mm-hmm. You know, these are people I see very frequently. Anybody who wants to know what type of person I am can go look on our Instagram page, right? Mm-hmm. Or look on our Facebook page, or look at our farm blog. But I guess it was just for some person who was more than others offended by our rejection of Pride and our support for the Sacred Heart. I suppose it was just the tipping point, because it was in very close succession that we received those two cancellations.
1: And what are they telling you? What did those businesses tell you? And tell me the most surprising thing that came out of this entire controversy for you.
0: Certainly. The first one, you know, mentioned the word, you know, essentially because I'm a homophobe, they can't purchase my products. I always find the word homophobe very silly, because I don't think we're afraid of them, right? That's certainly not the case here. And then the other statement was a chef saying that they were, we'll just say that they were proudly, you know, identified with sexual disorder themselves, right? Which is, of course, a very interesting thing to want to share and be proud of, I think. Mm. And the surprising thing is that, you know, we went from a day of just utter distress, right? Thinking, how can we, what are we going to do now? Mm-hmm. And, you know, having those moments of it felt insane to be, for instance, preparing to receive birds that were being shipped to us in the morning, that the majority of which didn't have a home, right? Mm. That had to be eventually processed and go to one of these restaurants. So all of that, of course, sort of more than reversed itself almost overnight. And I've mentioned to a couple of friends, I've just been a babe in the hand of God, you know, just providence has taken care of us ever since then. And I haven't had to think about much as far as what decisions I need to make. It seems very clear. Hmm. And it seems that, you know, the outpouring of God's love is, I guess, the most astounding thing.
1: So you've especially. I mean, I know you've lost some business because of these posts and this expression of your beliefs and faith. I imagine you've gained business as well. I mean, you made national headlines. I saw you on Fox. I read about your story in papers. I mean, this has been a national story.
0: Yeah, I actually need to apologize because my my business is so tiny, I have probably gotten a lot of calls that are extremely valuable. You know, a lot of emails are extremely valuable, but my phone is a complete and utter war zone, and I'm just one guy, essentially. You know, it's like me and my parents and my wife and children. So handling all of this is not something we're equipped for. And but I would say that there are two well-known Catholic chefs in Louisiana specifically that have reached out to us to help and to meet with us. And so that's ahead of us. And, you know, even before, you know, the news came out, friends were coming to the farm and buying product, and they wanted to help. And so that outpouring of support, we are extremely grateful for. We've been very well taken care of. There's nothing we need. And I would encourage people, you know, if you want to help us, just make that devotion to the Sacred Heart. Pray the rosary, yes, and throw in your home, pray a novena to the Sacred Heart. Yeah. Make the morning offering of St. Therese, which, of course, is a prayer to the Sacred Heart. Those are the things that we have to keep the Sacred Heart as the focus here, and keep the message pure, because this is the battle's pitched here, right? It's been given to us. The Sacred Heart and the burning love of the Sacred Heart of Jesus for all mankind has been pitched against the false claim of love, right, in pride in our nation. And so it's very clear what standard we need to fight under.
1: Ross McKnight, we will leave it there. Thank you for your time. For more information on Backwater Farmstead, visit Backwater Foie Gras. 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Thank you.
0: God bless you.
1: That is all the time we have for now. Be sure to catch us next week. Until then, we'll be scouting the world over for all that is seen and unseen. On behalf of the staff and crew of EWTN News, thank you for joining us. I'm Raymond Arroyo. Bye now.
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9: The fourth commandment, honor your father and your mother. This commandment enjoins on us as young children not only obedience to their parents and even older children, great honor for them, but also gratitude for all of our elders, teachers, employers, and leaders. It also directs citizens to a proper love of our country. So it's a rich commandment. And it also puts great requirements on those who are in those positions to be worthy of the honor that is due them. This commandment is fundamentally given to us by God because without respect for our elders, there can be no teaching, and we cannot hand on the wisdom of previous generations. This commandment is rich, and it is for us. The fourth commandment, honor your father and your mother.
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10: Have you ever had someone show you incredible, overwhelming kindness? You know, the kind of generosity that makes you feel kind of small and unworthy? Well, when it comes to our relationship with the Eucharist, we should probably feel the same way. Now, we know that the Eucharist is truly the body and blood of Jesus Christ, but how often do we stop to think about the price that was paid for us to be graced with such a gift? In order for Jesus to leave us his body, blood, soul, and divinity in the Eucharist, he first had to offer himself completely. Through his agonizing passion and death, the Lamb was slain so the bread of life could be ours. Is our response one of fervent gratitude, or have we become apathetic and complacent? Jesus longs to nourish us with himself in the Eucharist. Do we long to receive this gift?
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21: Welcome to Vatican Insider, on a weekend that is set to feature the highest temps of the year. In fact, we're approaching three digits. So hopefully you're in a cool place as you listen to Vatican Insider, the news highlights of the week, and the exciting interview segment with part two of my interview with Jesuit Father Michael Maher, who tells us more about the Belgian-based Société des Ballonistes, the Society of Ballonists, whose scholars since the 17th century specialize in the study and research of hagiography, the writing of lives of saints and blesseds. That conversation is right after the news. And there's a lot of news this week, so let's start with Sunday, June 14th. At the Angelus, just 2 days after returning to Rome, Pope Leo XIV expressed his gratitude to God for the welcome he received from the people of Spain for his apostolic journey, June 6th to the 12th. "I thank the Spanish people who welcomed me with great enthusiasm and devotion." He had special words for King Felipe, who welcomed the Pope to Madrid and bid him farewell on his last day in the Canary Islands. After a mechanical issue with the papal plane in the islands, the king in fact offered Pope Leo the use of his private jet to bring him back to Rome. Monday, June 15th, Pope Leo welcomed President Lee Jae-myung of the Republic of Korea, who then met with Cardinal Secretary of State to discuss the good relations between the two countries. Also Monday, Leo XIV met with representatives of the United Jewish Appeal Federation of New York. "In a world still wounded by division and conflict," he said, "the Vatican II Declaration Nostra Aetate called us to move beyond past misunderstandings toward collaboration for the common good. Recognizing the inherent dignity of all men and women," said Leo, "Nostra Aetate took a firm stand against anti-Semitism and declared that the Church rejects all forms of discrimination or harassment because of race, color, condition of life, or religion." Also Monday, Pope Leo welcomed a delegation of clergy, religious, and faithful of the Cyrilo-Malankara Catholic Church on the occasion of the first convention of Cyrilo-Malankara faithful residing in Europe. He encouraged them to remain rooted in their ecclesial heritage and to become messengers of hope as their church prepares for its centenary. Also Monday, the Vatican released Pope Leo's message for the 6th World Day of Grandparents and the Elderly, to be held on the 4th Sunday of July, July 26th, on the theme, I Will Never Forget You. Tuesday, June 16th. In a message for the 2026 Day for Life to be celebrated by the Bishops' Conferences of England and Wales, Scotland and Ireland on June 21st, Pope Leo offered prayers and encouragement to parents grieving the loss of a child. He wrote, from the very moment of conception, every human being is endowed with an infinite dignity simply by virtue of existing, of having been willed, created, and loved by God. Tuesday evening, as he left the Villa Barberini papal residence in Castel Gandolfo, where he had been staying since Monday afternoon, Pope Leo addressed the media waiting outside. Asked about the recent agreement between the United States and Iran, Pope Leo said, thank God there is at least this memorandum that they will officially sign on Friday. There will still be several points to be established, but it's always better to do so through dialogue, through negotiation, rather than returning to war. He also spoke about his trip to Spain, the issue of migration, and the looming episcopal ordinations by the SSPX without a papal mandate. He said, we are still considering making another appeal to say, do not do this. Let us try to live in communion in the church. Wednesday, June 17th. Leo XIV met with representatives of a Latin American organization focused on safeguarding minors. He said, this protection is a mandate for everyone in the church, and he expressed his wish that all spaces in the church, whether physical or virtual, may truly be places for a fruitful encounter with Jesus Christ, free from fears, suspicions, or distrust. At the general audience Wednesday, Pope Leo reflected on his just concluded apostolic journey to Spain, which brought him to Madrid, Barcelona, and the Canary Islands. The people of God gave me great comfort through their joyful expression of their faith and affection. He said, confirming people in the faith is the very service of the successor of Peter, a service that finds a specific expression in apostolic journeys, each time adapted to the ecclesial and social situations of the countries visited. Thursday, June 18th, Leo XIV received the President of the Republic of Peru, José María Balcázar Zelada. Leo lived in Peru for many years and is also a Peruvian citizen. Also Thursday, Pope Leo welcomed representatives of the Hebrew University of Jerusalem, and he encouraged them to be beacons of hope, peace, and unity in a world marked by violence and division. Also Thursday, the Holy Father met with participants in the plenary session of the Reunion of Aid Agencies for the Oriental Churches. This is known as ROACO. And he praised the meeting's focus on the need to support the formation of priests and monks in Eastern seminaries. He said the Eastern Catholic churches have a great gift of spiritual riches to share with the Universal Church, noting that formation of ministers remains essential for growth. Thursday afternoon, Leo presided at the funeral mass for Cardinal Ruini, a key figure in the Italian church for decades, who died Tuesday at the age of 95. He described Ruini as a, quote, wise and diligent shepherd who served the church both in the humblest tasks and in those laden with the greatest responsibility. He was a guide for the people of God and for his brother bishops, offering a direction in important and delicate moments. Friday, June 19th, Pope Leo Friday welcomed participants in the first edition of the Borgo Laudato Si Dialogues. The participants had gathered at Borgo Laudato Si in Castel Gandolfo for 2 days of discussions on some of the most pressing issues facing humanity today, including artificial intelligence and its impact on human dignity, healthy aging, sports diplomacy, and environmental sustainability. Well, those are the news highlights, but now stay here for my talk with Father Michael Maher to learn more about the Society of Balandists.

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1: The year was 1961. 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
3: When we pray, we should talk to God. It sounds simple. It's not always that simple. It's just like making any conversation, though. So sometimes we need prayer starters, things that'll give us a boost and get the conversation going. The formal prayers we have in the church, like the Our Father, the Hail Mary, the Glory Be, even the Creed, all of these things are ways that we can begin to talk to God. God doesn't get tired of hearing us say the standard prayers of the church. We can begin there.
4: Welcome back to Vatican Insider. Here's Joan Lewis.
5: Welcome back to part two of my conversation with Jesuit Father Michael Maher, a scholar and an expert on the Bollandists and the lives of saints. As we heard last week, the Bollandist Society is an association of scholars and historians who, since the early 17th century, have studied the cult of the saints in Christianity. They're named after the Flemish Jesuit Jean Bollandus. This week, Father and I talk about research, how to distinguish between fact and legend, and the challenges that must be overcome in research, such as knowing ancient languages or even transcribing bad penmanship. Studying the lives of saints, there's a bit of legend. Mm-hmm. I mean, there's a lot of truth, but there's a bit of legend. But sometimes truth, or not sometimes, always, truth is more powerful than legend. But how do researchers, how do you know how to separate what in the past we might have, legend says that Saint so-and-so did thus and such?
6: So basically, the fundamental event of doing a research is, how do we look at these forms and we see similarities in forms? And then when we look at that form, and then when we see something different, we can say, ah, maybe that's what we would call the truth. So we would ask ourselves, is the story of the prodigal son true? Is it true or is it false? Even when I ask the students that, they'll say, well, it's a story with the moral. I said, but is it true or false? And you can see they're kind of fidgeting, yeah. Because even they understand that there is the story and the truth behind the story. For example, in the United States, we're great storytellers, and the story of the Western, you know,
5: sure.
6: Gunsmoke. You know, I'm getting old, you know, we can't use that, Gunsmoke anymore.
5: I remember Gunsmoke.
6: Well, yes. You know, there were the black hats, there was the white hats.
5: Oh,
6: and,
5: sure.
6: And so there were these sort of predisposed methods of telling a story.
5: Yeah.
6: And then the plot rode on those forms.
5: Right.
6: And so one of the things scholars do is they sort of separate the form from those things that are different from the form.
5: Absolutely.
6: So it demands a lot of cultural study to understand what were those cultural forms of storytelling.
5: Now, to go back to the actual research itself, one of the things that fascinated me with some of the problems that you can encounter in research, such as old languages that one has to either, you know, learn, or there can be penmanship. That would be one of the worst, I would imagine.
6: Penmanship, I'll tell you a story. I took a course here from Father Reginald Foster on what we call...
5: Oh, yes, the Latinist, right.
6: From Milwaukee.
5: From Milwaukee.
6: As is Cardinal Harvey and myself, so all the Roman greats are from Milwaukee.
5: Exactly.
6: And it was a course in what we call paleography, and that's how to read old Latin
5: languages.
6: Handwriting.
5: Mm-hmm.
6: And I did fairly well. And so people said, well, have you had this course before? And I said, no, I taught high school and I had to read sophomore handwriting.
5: Oh, sure.
6: And so paleography, and one of the things that is difficult about paleography is that, you know, everything had to be written with a quill in ink, and so there were no pens. That's a 20th century invention. It was an ink pen, and sticking a bird's feather in a pot of ink and trying to write, so they would write in abbreviations.
5: Oh.
6: Let me give you a little lesson in abbreviation. Okay. What would you say if you saw a 7 with a B-R-E over the top?
5: Okay. Brethren,
6: well,
5: I have no idea.
6: No. Well, you know from Latin or Italian, Seven,
5: yeah.
6: With the B-R-E would be Septembre. September.
5: Oh, my
6: God. And so
5: gosh.
6: An 8 with a B-R-E would be Octo.
5: Oh, October.
6: October.
5: Oh.
6: And a 9 would be Nove. November.
5: Oh, my gosh.
6: So when you see this, or then it gets tricky, you see an X with a B-R-E. Of course, X is
5: 10
6: in Latin, and that is Dieci is 10. December.
5: Oh, December,
6: see, because
5: not 12.
6: That, you see, October, November, December are references to an older Latin calendar, which got all mixed up in the Middle Ages. So Diecibre is actually the 10th month, but it got inverted, so October, November, December, 8, 9, and 10 are a reference to an older land count. But anyway, so that's a little lesson in paleography.
5: But now tell us about the Institute itself. I mean, you spend some time there each year. You're obviously in Rome now.
6: Mm-hmm.
5: What was your visit to Rome for?
6: My visit to Rome is I do research for my own research, and currently I'm working on a project. Some of your listeners may be familiar with a group called the Marian Sodality Movement, the Marian Congregations. My larger research project is this. Any group of people has a bright idea, you know, like Mother Angelica, right? Okay, but that bright idea needs a structure. So her bright idea is evangelization, right?
5: Sure.
6: And so what's the structure that she makes? And that is EWTN. So what I look at is Jesuits have ideas about education, about spirituality, and I'm interested in the structures that the Jesuits create to implement their ideas. And particularly I'm interested in how the Jesuits work with lay groups of people. Many people mistakenly think that the first time the Catholic Church ever worked with the laity is after the Second Vatican Council.
5: Exactly.
6: Boy, is that wrong. That's a whole other interview. I can tell you more stories about that. So that's what brought me to Rome. But my interest, of course, in helping the Bollandists is that their work of storytelling, helping them understand the truth, especially in an era today when fake news and bad news is so prevalent.
5: Well, Father Michael, tell us something about the library itself. I mean, I've gone online, but even what I heard Irini talk about, it's like 500,000 volumes?
6: Oh, let's put it this way. If you are a scholar of the Middle Ages or any type of librarian, and you're wondering what heaven looks like, it's the Bollandist Library.
5: Oh.
6: It's like, you know, you have to understand that every book is a story. And historians, if they're good ones, love to tell stories. And we like to hear stories. So you look and you'd say, when I die, I'll be able to read every one of these stories. And the other thing about that library is, when I look at that, I kind of got goosebumps and I said to myself, the tremendous amount of scholarship that our faith encouraged.
5: Yes.
6: That I don't think people realize. And you know what's interesting? When I take non-Catholics to Rome, they're impressed with the beauty of the faith and the scholarship of the faith.
5: I mean, you got the Catholic Church was the inspiration for universities, for hospitals, for clinics, for so much.
6: If you look at the double movement of the Catholic faith, it's apostolic work. It's three. It's the contemplative life, it's care for the sick, and education. And that really has been how we have, that's our face to the world. And so the Bollandists tell that story. And it's important to go back and recall the importance of this work for the church, that the Bollandists tell a story, and they continue to tell the story, and they really need support to tell that story. Sure. And I'm very proud, even in a small way, to be able to tell that story to people.
5: Create that awareness.
6: Create the awareness of the stories of our saints, because we go back to the idea of a society is known by its values, and a society's saints represent these values. So if we want to know the Catholic Church, we look to its saints, because these are the men and women that that reflect our values, and that story needs to be told.
5: Oh, exactly. Now, I know that the Jesuits, because you all have been in charge of this, they were suppressed in, I have forgotten,
6: 1773. We just celebrated the anniversary.
5: Oh, right. And how did that affect the work of the Bollandists?
6: Well, interestingly enough, the countries where the Bollandists were in, they saw the need for this continued scholarship, and we found different headquarters. The Premons Detentrians housed the Bollandists for a while, and the work continued. And then after the Society of Jesus was restored in 1812, came back then under the jurisdiction of the Society of Jesus. And that was actually one of the great patrons of the Bollandists was the Belgian government.
5: Oh, good.
6: And so now, of course, the needs of the Bollandists continue. And
5: is there a number of saints? I mean, if so, how would one? Would only the Bollandists know? Because
6: no, only God knows.
5: Yeah. Okay. All right.
6: You know, there's someone. I was on an interview in Milwaukee, and they said to me, how do you make a saint? And they said, so he started explaining, and the guy goes, whoa, Padre, this is kind of complex. Can't you just do it in 5 seconds? And I said, sure, if you can explain to me how the NFL draft works in less than 5 seconds.
5: Oh.
6: And he said, okay, fair enough.
5: Right.
6: So, you know, there are thousands. What's important to realize is that saints occurred probably before the year 1200, as what we call in Latin the acclamatio. They were common saints of the of communities.
5: A voce.
6: Yes,
5: I mean,
6: a voce.
5: It was the voice proclamation. Would you remember when John Paul died?
6: Subitus acto.
5: Exactly. Make him a saint immediately.
6: And so as, you know, after the year 1000, when the northern invasion sort of calmed down, and there was a greater structure to the church that we saw in the High Middle Ages, there was greater codification, you had the Lateran councils, you had the birth of universities. It's not surprising that with this greater codification that occurs within the church, that we see a greater codification of saints.
5: Sure.
6: So, for example, Saint Francis of Assisi was canonized 2 years after he died.
5: Yeah.
6: So we see this codification as part of a larger codification that comes with the extension of the church's authority.
5: Well, and today the thing is that, if a person, I think the number is 50 years, 50 years after a person, there's people around who aren't witnesses to the life of a person. You might have someone's writings, mm-hmm. but so some of the requirements that the congregation, or now dicastery, has for, you know, on the path to sainthood have changed.
6: Oh, yes. It's, and there's the stages, the servant of God stage, the beatified stage,
5: right.
6: And then this full sanctity. And each one of these stages now are quite rigorous as technology and methods of documentation have advanced. And so most saints now who are canonized tend to be after the French Revolution, though they are important.
5: Sure.
6: The person that sort of, the joke was he made heaven a little bit more crowded was John Paul II. And there was some criticism, but what John Paul did was he realized that there was definitely a prejudice towards white Italian males of noble families.
5: Right, yeah, or possibly Spanish.
6: Possibly Spanish, getting into heaven as a saint. And John Paul said, really, we all need examples, and these examples have to be examples that make sense to us.
5: Well, he told the congregation,
6: yeah.
5: He said, please look for lay people and look for couples.
6: And couples.
5: There are saintly yes. lay people out there. Because he laughed and he said to them, people think that you have to found a religious order or be a martyr to become a saint. And he just wanted to say, hey, you know.
6: No, and so he really made the church more accessible. In who we have as saints. Oh, I forget. You'll have to help me. The young man who is beatified now.
5: Carlo Acutis?
6: Yeah,
5: who
6: did all this web work.
5: Oh, I know, and the Eucharist and Daily Mass and the Rosary and just this.
6: And so that's something now that young people can say, hey, I can do this. I can work on web and promote the knowledge of Jesus Christ.
5: We just have to bring sanctity down to our level in the sense that it is possible.
6: Okay.
5: You know, we don't have to be thrown to a lion in order to wear that halo. But
6: well, you can do something that's even more difficult. You can teach catechism to 9-year-olds.
5: Oh, yeah.
6: I think...
5: Or 29-year-olds.
6: Yeah, 20-year-olds. And the idea of sacrifice is that it's where we don't expect it, and it's in the smallest things. I think the Teresa of the Little Flower and Teresa of Calcutta both remind us that, and the great work of the Bollandist, is that sanctity is found in everyday life.
5: Well, you know, we only have about 2 minutes left, but tell me who your favorite saint is and why, and or did you discover something in your research when you went, oh my gosh, I never knew that.
6: Who's my favorite saint? Well, of course, I like Saint Ignatius. So
5: I
6: would think so.
5: Yeah.
6: But it's also, there's something about Francis Xavier of just the sheer audacity of saying, I have to go out and convert Asia. Just sort of this, just going out there. But I love Saint Ignatius for his great clarity. And, for example, St. Ignatius says in the first principle and foundation of the spiritual exercises, men and women are created to praise, reverence, and serve God, and by this means to save their soul, and that the things on the face of the earth are created insofar as they help us to attain the end for which we are created. And therefore, our goal in life is to understand how to use creation. And so that opens up, and that's why we take education as a Jesuit. So for me...
5: That kind of helps me understand Pope Francis when he talks so much about creation.
6: Obviously,
5: preserving God's creation, but now I understand better.
6: If you want to understand that the whole goal of our life is to make good decisions about creation, and that's why the Jesuits went into education, and that's why the Bollandists do their research, is to help us understand Jesuits in terms of how we understand creation. But the Bollandists say, here's how some men and women got it right.
5: Right. But that has to be such an edifying work. Just picking up, I've got a number of books on the lives of saints, and just picking those up, reading those, you might do it more during Lent or something. It's so edifying. So, Father Michael Maher, I really appreciate your time and your insight into this and the amazing work you do with and for the Bollandists. So, thank you for sharing that with us.
6: Well, thank you. And thank you for supporting the Bollandists. And for all of you who are listening, you can go onto their webpage and find out more about them. And thank you, EW10, for all your great work that you do.
5: Well, thank you and God bless. And I'll be putting a link up to the Bollandist site on my blog when I announce this interview. So thank you and God bless.
6: And thank all of you.
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7: Have you ever heard someone say the Catholic Church would be okay if it weren't for all the rituals? 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They shake hands, they sign their names, they put candles on birthday cakes, they give each other flowers, they put on fancy weddings and somber funerals. Those are all rituals. They are symbols. They are simple ways of representing complex.
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11: This is Sandra McDevitt with a Did You Know moment. Did you know a Catholic doctor discovered the cause for Down syndrome? Down syndrome, named after Dr. John Down, who first described the syndrome in 1886. But what was the cause? Nearly 100 years later, a French Catholic doctor, Jerome Lejeune, linked Down syndrome with an extra copy of chromosome 21. Dr. Lejeune, horrified that his discovery in 1958 led to the aborting of Down babies, spoke on the sanctity of human life until his death. Reaffirming faith and science go hand in hand, Pope Francis declared him venerable in 2020. So now you know about Venerable Jerome Lejeune, the Catholic doctor who discovered the cause for Down syndrome. I'm Sandra McDevitt for EWTN Radio.
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0: The Joyful Mysteries of the Holy Rosary with Mother Angelica and the nuns of Our Lady of the Angels Monastery.
1: In the name of the Father, and of the Son, and of the Holy Spirit.
2: Amen.
1: I believe in God, the Father Almighty, Creator of heaven and earth, and in Jesus Christ, His only Son, our Lord, who was conceived by the Holy Spirit, born of the Virgin Mary, suffered under Pontius Pilate, was crucified, died, and was buried. He descended into hell. The third day He rose again from the dead. He ascended into heaven and sits at the right hand of God, the Father Almighty, from whence He shall come to judge the living and the dead.

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0: Hail Mary, full of grace, the Lord is with thee. Blessed art thou among women, and blessed is the fruit of thy womb, Jesus. Hail Mary, full of grace, the Lord is with thee. Blessed art thou among women, and blessed is the fruit of thy womb, Jesus.
1: Holy Mary, Mother of God, pray for us sinners now and at the hour of our death. Amen.
0: Hail Mary, full of grace, the Lord is with thee. Blessed art thou amongst women, and blessed is the fruit of thy womb, Jesus. Glory be to the Father, and to the Son, and to the Holy Spirit.
1: As it was in the beginning, is now, and ever shall be, world without end. Amen.
0: The first joyful mystery, the Annunciation.
2: When the darkness of sin covered mankind, your love and humility, kind Mother, turned the face of the Father toward his erring children. Through the message of an angel, you accepted the will of God with trust and love.
0: Our Father, who art in heaven, hallowed be thy name. Thy kingdom come, thy will be done, on earth as it is in heaven.
1: Give us this day our daily bread, and forgive us our trespasses, as we forgive those who trespass against us. And lead us not into temptation, but deliver us.
0: Hail Mary, full of grace, the Lord is with thee. Blessed art thou among women, and blessed is the fruit of thy womb, Jesus.
1: Holy Mary, Mother of God, pray for us sinners now and at the hour of our death. Amen.
0: Hail Mary, full of grace, the Lord is with thee. Blessed art thou amongst women, and blessed is the fruit of thy womb, Jesus.
1: Holy Mary, Mother of God, pray for us sinners now and at the hour of our death. Amen.
0: Hail Mary, full of grace, the Lord is with thee. Blessed art thou among women, and blessed is the fruit of thy womb, Jesus. Full of grace, the Lord is with thee. Blessed art thou amongst women, and blessed is the fruit of thy womb, Jesus.
1: Holy Mary, Mother of God, pray for us sinners, now and at the hour of our death. Amen.
0: Hail Mary, full of grace, the Lord is with thee. Blessed art thou among women, and blessed is the fruit of thy womb, Jesus.
1: Holy Mary, Mother of God, pray for us sinners now and at the hour of our death. Amen.
0: Hail Mary, full of grace, the Lord is with thee. Blessed art thou amongst women, and blessed is the fruit of thy womb, Jesus.

0: of thy womb, Jesus.
1: Holy Mary, Mother of God, pray for us sinners now and at the hour of our death. Amen.
0: Hail Mary, full of grace, the Lord is with thee. Blessed art thou amongst women, and blessed is the fruit of thy womb, Jesus. Hail Mary, full of grace, the Lord is with thee. Blessed art thou among women, and blessed is the fruit of thy womb, Jesus.

0: full of grace, the Lord is with thee. Blessed art thou among women, and blessed is the fruit of thy womb, Jesus.
1: Holy Mary, Mother of God, pray for us sinners, now and at the hour of our death. Amen.
0: Glory be to the Father, and to the Son, and to the Holy Spirit.
1: As it was in the beginning, is now, and ever shall be, world without end. Amen.
0: O my Jesus,
1: forgive us our sins, save us from the fires of hell, and lead all souls to heaven, especially those in most need of your mercy.
0: The second joyful mystery, the Visitation.
2: What impulse of love made you hurry to visit your cousin Elizabeth, kind mother? At a moment when you had every right to rest in the jubilant news that you would be the mother of the Messiah, you left the place of your exaltation.
0: Our Father, who art in heaven, hallowed be thy name, thy kingdom come, thy will be done on earth as it is in heaven.
1: Give us

0: Hail Mary, full of grace, the Lord is with thee. Blessed art thou amongst women, and blessed is the fruit of thy womb, Jesus.
1: Holy Mary, Mother of God, pray for us sinners now and at the hour of our death. Amen.
0: Hail Mary, full of grace, the Lord is with thee. Blessed art thou amongst women, and blessed is the fruit of thy womb, Jesus.
1: Holy Mary, Mother of God, pray for us sinners now and at the hour of our death. Amen.
0: Hail Mary, full of grace, the Lord is with thee. Blessed art thou amongst women, and blessed is the fruit of thy womb, Jesus.

0: is with thee. Blessed art thou amongst women, and blessed is the fruit of thy womb, Jesus. Hail Mary, full of grace, the Lord is with thee. Blessed art thou among women, and blessed is the fruit of thy womb, Jesus.
1: Holy Mary, Mother of God, pray for us sinners now and at the hour of our death. Amen.
0: Glory be to the Father, and to the Son, and to the Holy Spirit. Jesus.
1: Forgive us our sins, save us from the fires of hell, and lead all souls to heaven, especially those who most need thy mercy.
0: The third joyful mystery, the Nativity.
2: We look with wonder at the wisdom of God as the promised woman gives birth to the promised Messiah in a cold cave. Sweet Mother, we want to take our place with the shepherds to tell Jesus of our love and gratitude.
0: Our Father, who art in heaven, hallowed be thy name. Thy kingdom come, thy will be done on earth as it is in heaven.

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1: Holy Mary, Mother of God, pray for us sinners now and at the hour of our death. Amen.
0: Hail Mary, full of grace, the Lord is with thee. Blessed art thou among women, and blessed is the fruit of thy womb, Jesus.
1: Holy Mary, Mother of God, pray for us sinners, now and at the hour of our death. Amen.
0: Hail Mary, full of grace, the Lord is with thee. Blessed art thou amongst women, and blessed is the

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Hail Mary, full of grace, the Lord is with thee. Blessed art thou amongst women, and blessed is the fruit of thy womb, Jesus.

0: blessed is the fruit of thy womb, Jesus. Hail Mary, full of grace, the Lord is with thee. Blessed art thou amongst women, and blessed is the fruit of thy womb, Jesus.
1: Holy Mary, Mother of God, pray for us sinners now and at the hour of our death. Amen.
0: Glory be to the Father, and to the Son, and to the Holy Spirit.
1: As it was in the beginning, is now, and ever shall be, world without end. Amen.
0: O my Jesus, joyful mystery, the presentation.
2: Kind Mother, did another Magnificat rise to your lips as you walked up the temple steps to present Jesus to the Father? What must have been your joy as you gave Jesus to Simeon?
0: Our Father, who art in heaven, hallowed be thy name. Thy kingdom come, thy will be done on earth as it is in heaven.
1: Give us this day our daily bread,

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Blessed art thou among women, and blessed is the fruit of thy womb, Jesus. Hail Mary, full of grace, the Lord is with thee. Blessed art thou amongst women, and blessed is the fruit of thy womb, Jesus.

0: thou amongst women, and blessed is the fruit of thy womb, Jesus.
1: Holy Mary, Mother of God, pray for us sinners now and at the hour of our death. Amen.
0: Hail Mary, full of grace, the Lord is with thee. Blessed art thou among women, and blessed is the fruit of thy womb, Jesus.
1: Holy Mary, Mother of God, pray for us sinners now and at the hour of our death. Amen.
0: Hail Mary, full of grace, the Lord is with thee. Blessed art thou among women, and blessed is the fruit of thy womb, Jesus.

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1: Holy Mary, Mother of God, pray for us sinners, now and at the hour of our death. Amen.
0: Hail Mary, full of grace, the Lord is with thee. Blessed art thou amongst women, and blessed is the fruit of thy womb, Jesus.
1: Holy Mary, Mother of God, pray for us sinners now and at the hour of our death. Amen.
0: Glory be to the Father, and to the Son, and to the Holy Spirit.
1: As it was in the beginning, is now, and ever shall be, world without end. Amen.
0: Oh, my Jesus. The fifth joyful mystery, the finding of Jesus in the temple.
2: Kind Mother, we cannot conceive the agony of your pure heart as you looked for your child for 3 days.
0: Our Father, who art in heaven, hallowed be thy name. Thy kingdom come, thy will be done on earth as it is in heaven.
1: Give us
0: grace, the Lord is with thee. Blessed art thou among women, and blessed is the fruit of thy womb, Jesus.

0: Full of grace, the Lord is with thee. Blessed art thou among women, and blessed is the fruit of thy womb, Jesus. Full of grace, the Lord is with thee. Blessed art thou amongst the women, and blessed is the fruit of thy womb, Jesus.
1: Holy Mary, Mother of God, pray for us sinners now and at the hour of our death. Amen.
0: Hail Mary, full of grace, the Lord is with thee. Blessed art thou among women, and blessed is the fruit of thy womb, Jesus. Hail Mary, full of grace, the Lord is with thee. Blessed art thou amongst women, and blessed is the fruit of thy womb, Jesus.

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1: As it was in the beginning, is now, and ever shall be, world without end. Amen.
0: O my Jesus,
1: forgive us our sins, save us from the fires of hell, lead all souls to heaven, especially those who most need thy mercy.
0: Hail, Holy Queen.

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1: whose only begotten Son, by his life, death, and resurrection, has purchased for us the glories of eternal life, grant us this teaching that we can obtain upon these mysteries of the most holy Virgin, of the blessed Virgin Mary, we may imitate the faith contained and obtain the promise through the same Christ our Lord. Amen.
0: May the divine's assistance remain always with us.
1: And may the souls of the faithful departed, with the mercy of God, rest in peace.
0: Amen. In the name of the Father, and the Son, and the Holy Spirit.
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8: Blessed are the peacemakers, for they shall be called sons of God. Saint Jose Maria Escriva says that we are called to light up the pathways of this earth by being sowers of peace and joy. This comes from being aware that we are sons and daughters of God. On the road of life, though, we find dangers, but God walks with us every step of our life, pouring out the gifts of His Holy Spirit upon us. Our Lady is our companion, like GPS in our car, connected to the cloud and bringing the latest updates to help us navigate our journey and get out of traffic on the way to the eternal kingdom. 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Let's grow in happiness and bring peace to those around us. Blessed are the peacemakers, for they shall be called sons of God.
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I'm Father Mitch Paquin. Welcome to Scripture and Tradition. Today, we will look at St. Paul's teaching in Romans chapter 5 about being justified by grace and how being made righteous by faith is the prerequisite for having peace with God. 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Now, of course, as we go through this Bible study, you can follow along in the book that we're using. It's called St. Paul on the Power of the Cross. 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And you'll find it there. It is item 84075, 84075. If you already have the book, we are starting on page 83. Okay, so today, we took a look at Romans 3 last time. We're going through St. Paul's teaching in the letter to the Romans. And this teaching is found in chapters 1 through 8. Right now we are starting chapter 5. Let's take this into some nice bite-sized chunks. Let's start off with verses 1 to 11 and especially focus on verses 1 and 2. Since therefore we are justified by faith, we have peace with God through our Lord Jesus Christ, through whom we have obtained access to this grace in which we stand. And we boast in our hope of sharing the glory of God, and not only that, but we also boast in our sufferings, knowing that suffering produces endurance, and endurance produces character, and character produces hope, and hope does not disappoint us because God's love has been poured into our hearts through the Holy Spirit that has been given to us. And while we were still weak, at the right time, Christ died for the ungodly. Indeed, rarely will anyone die for a righteous person, though perhaps for a good person, someone might actually dare to die. But God proves his love for us in that while we were still sinners, Christ died for us. Much more surely then, now that we have been justified by his blood, will we be saved through him from the wrath of God. For if, while we were enemies, we were reconciled to God through the death of his Son, how much more surely, having been reconciled, will we be saved by his life? But more than that, we even boast in God through our Lord Jesus Christ, through whom we have now received reconciliation. This is one paragraph, the first part of chapter 5. And we'll spend pretty much the whole program on this passage because there is so much and this is so crucial. Let's start off with verses 1 and 2 again, just to remind ourselves
of what it says in verses 1 and 2. Therefore, having been made righteous by faith, we have peace with God through our Lord Jesus Christ, through whom also we have had access by faith into this grace in which we stand, and we boast on the hope of the glory of God. This is a summary of what he's been teaching in chapters 3, verse 20, where we started in this Bible study, chapters 3, verse 20, to chapter 4, verse 25. That material teaches us about what St. Paul means by being justified by faith. We took a look at that in our last program. So he's summarizing that, pulling it together. And he emphasizes that this process of having been made righteous by faith is a prerequisite for peace, interior peace, peace with God that comes through our Lord Jesus Christ. You know, it's very important to keep in mind that if we live a life of sin, we are cutting ourselves off from God, and we won't find interior peace with him. We might give ourselves a certain amount of self-approval. We might talk ourselves into feeling good about that, and yet there will be this gnawing at us. It's oftentimes, it varies with different individuals, but the lack of peace can be felt very deeply and very strongly, especially by people who are making a complete mess out of their lives. Their lives are just falling apart, and they really feel the absence of God. Other people, though, have a lot of comforts in life. You know what they remind me of? They remind me of the old story of the princess who was very poor, and she was sent out, and she said she was a princess. Nobody believed her because she was so poor. And the queen had a way to find out, gave her a wonderful bed with many feather beds on it, and also the quilted mattresses and stuff, very soft. But she put a pea on the bottom, and they knew that if she really were a princess, she would be so soft that she would feel the pea and would make her uncomfortable. And that's how sometimes it is for us. When we have lots of comforts in life, we can think that everything is fine, but there's still that pea underneath the princess's mattress, and it still aggravates and doesn't leave us at real peace. The only way is to be made righteous. And the sense of righteousness here, again, just to remind you, this being justified is a legal decision. Remember, I've said a few times, in Israelite courts, a verdict would be given, as in any court, and the verdict in an Israelite court was righteous or wicked. We use guilty or not guilty. We never say somebody's innocent in court, but we'll say they're guilty or not guilty. And their courts, though, said, no, the person is righteous or wicked. So this is, being justified before God means that the Lord God considers you innocent and justified in his court. It's not a court where you can lie and get away with it. In many human courts, you can commit perjury. There are some courts where you can even get people to feel sorry for you, and they exonerate you, not because you're guiltless, but because, oh, well, he's suffered enough already. You have that.
or he comes from a bad background, that's another reason, or you pay bribes. And that happens too. So you can't do any of those with God. God will not say, oh, well, you know, he had a tough time. Did you do what was right or did you do what was wicked? That's what God, and God knows the full truth. He reads your heart and your mind better than you or your psychologist ever can. Very important to keep in mind. And having God make you righteous, which comes not because he thinks you're so good, but because you accept forgiveness through Jesus Christ. You are sorry for your sin, and Christ forgives you and makes you righteous. That's where peace comes in. And this is also going to lead to the person having to do the other aspect of righteousness. So to be justified is also to be declared righteous. And it's the same word in Greek and in Hebrew. Tzaddik in Hebrew and dikaios in Greek. To be declared that way not only means that God has called you innocent, but he also makes you righteous. You become righteous indeed. And he gives you the grace to become truly righteous. That's, I think St. Paul wants us to accept both sides of that. Now, we also see that this peace with God, and remember, God is the one through whom we exist. He's the origin of our existence. He's also the goal of our existence. Not only does he give us life and give us existence, he's also the eternal goal, so that the purpose of life is to be with him for all eternity. And we used to say that in the Baltimore Catechism, why did God make me? God made me to be happy in this with him in this life, and in the next life for all eternity. That's what God calls us to. And that will be why we get to the hope for God's glory. And notice something here. We're starting to see a connection, and we'll see this develop some more, that we have faith and the righteousness that comes to us by faith, but from that faith comes our hope for God's glory. Now, this word glory is very important. That's in verse 2. We see that it is especially associated when God is present in the temple. Sometimes the temple would be filled with this cloud of his presence. That was his glory. But also, at times, the priest would burn so much incense, and it was finely powdered incense and big waves of smoke, and the presence of God would also be felt in these billowing clouds of incense, especially in the Holy of Holies. And there are many times in the Old Testament when the Lord appears, and this is associated with his glory in Exodus 14, Exodus 24, 33, 40. Over and over again, God's glory appears. And this is something that he wants people to share in that glory. There's an exaltation that happens as they do so. So this is very, very important part. And we have a hope not only of being in God's glory in the temple during this life, but also to be in God's presence and in his glory in heaven. And this will be for all eternity that we will see him face to face and witness this. So that's very important. Now, we move to verses 3 to 5.
And here we see that this idea of hope is developed, you know, of Paul boasting in his tribulations. He says here in verse 3, more than that, we rejoice in our sufferings, knowing that suffering produces endurance, and endurance produces character. Character produces hope, and hope does not disappoint us because God's love has been poured into our hearts through the Holy Spirit that has been given to us. So, first of all, this is not the first time St. Paul has boasted about his suffering. Remember, we've seen this when we took a look at 2 Corinthians. In 2 Corinthians, he boasted about his tribulations three times in chapter 4, verses 8 to 11 of 2 Corinthians. Then again in 2 Corinthians 6, verses 4 to 10, and again in 2 Corinthians 11, verses 23 to 33. He, you know, has this strong sense that this hope that he has come as he has suffered. And he rejoices in these sufferings and knows that he's learned to endure. And as he's gone through one problem, being beaten, imprisoned, shipwrecked, and all those other sufferings he mentions, he knows that his character comes from that. And as that character gets stronger, he's filled with hope. Now, he is saying that our hope for the expectations of eternal life will not disappoint us. Why not? Because that hope and expectation for God's glory is grounded in love. And that love of God, for St. Paul, is not some feeling or emotion that we have. Feelings and emotions come and go. No, the love of God comes to us as a gift of the Holy Spirit. The Holy Spirit is the one who enters into us, and he gives us the love of God. And now we've seen the faith that gives us righteousness with God leads to the endurance and character that gives us hope, and that the hope is grounded in love. We've got faith, hope, and love working together again. This is consistent in St. Paul. He had made faith, hope, and love working together in 1 Thessalonians, his first epistle, 2 Thessalonians, his second epistle, also in 1 Corinthians 13, and now he's coming back to this. And this is something that is given to us in our hearts. Why? The Lord gives us himself. When we say that the Lord gives us the Holy Spirit and pours the Holy Spirit into us, this is not something, it is someone. It is the infinite third person of the Blessed Trinity that Jesus had promised us, the Spirit of truth that is poured into us. And this is why we can say that our hope will not disappoint us. The world, they don't accept it. They want to see something right now in this life. We know that far beyond this life, the hope that is given to us by the outpouring of God the Holy Spirit into our hearts, that gift will last into all eternity. And this is a great basis for our existence as Christians. We're going to take a break, and then we'll continue on with this passage in Romans chapter 5. So please stay with us.

Welcome back. Just want to remind you that of upcoming pilgrimages, Father Miguel Marie of the Missionaries of the Eternal Word is leading a pilgrimage to Sicily, Assisi, and Rome, October 10th to 23rd. 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For more information, go to visitationpilgrimages.com or call 256-347-1475. 256-347-1475. And then I'm also going to be a spiritual director to a pilgrimage to Peru. It's called Walking in the Footsteps of Pope Leo the 14th, pilgrimage to Peru. That's August 3rd to 9th. If you want more information, go to this organization. 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These are folks who help some of the very poor villages drill for clean water. And that makes a huge difference in their lives. So that's why we're going over there. And speaking of Pope Leo, if I could just make a quick mention, you know, we talked about him. As you know, and thank you so many of you for praying for me this past year. Past week, I've celebrated my 50th anniversary as a priest, my 50th jubilee. And on Sunday, I celebrated with my family at the parish our great-grandparents built. They built the first one when they came from Poland in the 1890s. And they were parishioners there their whole lives in America. So we went there, and my cousins petitioned the Vatican for an apostolic blessing from Pope Leo. And that was really extra cool because he grew up 2 miles away from where my family lived. So that was pretty cool. And so I really appreciate that blessing and all of your prayers as well. I thought I'd mention that. You know, it's good for somebody from the neighborhood to give that kind of blessing. All right, let's get back to the great blessing of St. Paul and his teaching. We are taking a look at Romans chapter 5, and we are now looking at verses 6 to 8. Now, verses 6 to 8, we see what is God's proof of his love for us. So I'll read the verses again. It says, "Indeed, while we were weak, Christ died in due time for ungodly persons. For barely on account of a righteous person will anyone die, though perhaps on account of a good person someone may dare to die. But God proves his love to us in that while we were still sinners, Christ died for us." This is an extremely important set of verses. This paragraph is, should be key to every one of us. We see that God does not wait for us to become good before he starts to love us. He loves us while we're still sinners. We see Jesus Christ, our Lord, live that out with the woman caught in adultery, the woman at the well, with the tax collector Matthew, the tax collector Zacchaeus. There are men and women who are different kinds of sinners, and Christ doesn't say, "You go away until you get better, and when you're good, then I'll love you." No. While they're still sinners, he shows his love. And that's what he does for us. And we need to have a deep understanding, a deep faith, that reconciliation with God of us sinners, not of everybody who's good, but of the bad people. This is what he calls. And that's why God's love is so far superior to any love we can have or hope for. God's love depends purely on God's gracious concern to redeem us from sin and to reform us into his image
and likeness. That's his goal. And again, we see that all three persons of the Blessed Trinity are involved in this. First, Christ died for us. And this is how God the Father shows his love to us. But he's also pouring out the Holy Spirit. All three persons are infinitely concerned with our redemption, infinitely more concerned with our redemption than we are. God cares about us being saved more than we do. And this is extremely important. That's why it's the Father who allows his beloved Son to die for us while we are still sinners. Then we go to verses 9 to 11, that we see that the starting point is that we are made righteous by the blood of Jesus Christ. It starts off in verse 9, just repeat 9 to 11 for you. Therefore, by how much more now, having been made righteous by his blood, shall we be saved through him from the wrath? For if while we were enemies, we were reconciled to God by the death of his Son, how much more now that we are reconciled shall we be saved by his life? Not only so, but we also rejoice in God through our Lord Jesus Christ, through whom we have now received our reconciliation. So let's take that into smaller chunks. First of all, he made us righteous by the blood that Jesus Christ shed on the cross. This is where the cross comes in and why we include this passage. It is his blood that saves us from the wrath of God. If we choose to remain in our sin and we justify our sin and say, well, everybody else is doing it, so okay if I do it, I can get away with it. If we do that, we will meet up with the wrath of God. We have to come to his peace. And this is extremely important. And that's what Christ is doing when he shed his blood on the cross, saving us from the wrath that our sins would have. But if we are reconciled by the power of Christ's death on the cross, and we were reconciled while we were still in our sin, that's when he died for us. That's why Christ said on the cross, Father, forgive them, they know not what they do. Our Lord is on the cross, not only forgiving us, but even giving an excuse for our sins. They know not what they do. But if we're reconciled, then how much more will we come to the fullness of salvation through the life of his Son? Now, what's he referring to by his life? He's talking about the power of Christ's resurrection from the dead. That this glorified life of Christ raised from the dead is there to give us eternal life. This is something that we very much need to understand as the meaning of our salvation, that we are saved by his life. And not only, we rejoice because we receive this reconciliation. There is a joy that comes to us in our salvation. And there is something here that we should keep in mind, that notice how St. Paul talks here that now that we are reconciled, he says, we shall be saved by his life. Paul doesn't use the language that we hear a lot of human beings use when they're not so familiar with St. Paul. They'll say, have you been saved? That's not what St. Paul says here, is it? He doesn't say, yes, we have been saved. No, he says, we shall be saved by his life.
They were reconciled with God, our sins being forgiven, but there is still this future hope of being saved. There's an element of it that is not yet complete. And so Paul doesn't speak like some people do, said, I've been saved by the blood of the Lamb. No, our Lord said, we will be saved by his life. We have been reconciled by his death and by the shedding of his blood, but we will be saved. And we have reconciliation now, but we rejoice already because we believe that we will have this reconciliation. And this is something that is very important because St. Paul also teaches the Philippians. We'll see this later on, but I just want to introduce it now. In Philippians chapter 2, verse 12, he says, notice, therefore, my beloved, just as you have always obeyed me, not only in my presence, but much more now in my absence, work out your own salvation with fear and trembling. So in other words, there is still much that we have to work out with fear and trembling. Some folks try to say that, you know, they are saved and we have this confidence that we have been saved. Again, St. Paul doesn't talk like that. And when you look at the rest of his writing, we see that we have this sense that we have to work this out in fear and trembling. There's a future element of being saved. But that doesn't mean that we have doubt. We don't go, well, I'm not so sure. Or we have despair. Oh, I give up. I still keep falling into habits of sin. I give up. Oh, no. We have hope. This is a gift poured out to us as the grace of the Holy Spirit. That's what the love of God does for us. It gives us a hope. But it's a hope that we will be saved. And this is a confidence that we've been saved or reconciled from God's wrath. So we can look that in the past. And we have a confidence and a freedom to have confidence that we will be saved. So this is something that we very much need to understand. And there is a tremendous, reality that we will escape the wrath of hell. That's a good thing. We don't want to go to hell. That's bad. And we want instead to have this other sense. So in summary, I just want to summarize this a little bit. Paul is giving a basis of hope here. And it's very important to have hope. That's one of the reasons why so many people are depressed in our society. They have no hope. Everything they've gone for, all the pleasures and everything else and comforts, brings them emptiness, and so they despair because they're not seeking hope in the right place, which is God our Lord. So that's why he sent Jesus Christ to die and make us righteous by faith in him, that the shedding of his blood on the cross accomplished. And that gives us a surety and a confidence in Christ. And this is preparation for being saved on the day of judgment and entering into heaven. Now, I want to also just go on for a little bit here to mention the next section. We're not going to go into details here, but in Romans 5, verses 12 to 21, he never mentions the cross as such. There in 12 to 21, he is dealing with the universal problem of sin. His main point is what he had said back in chapter 3. All of us have sinned and fallen short of the glory of God. And we all share in the sin of Adam. So this is
the result of being the children of Adam. This is where we get our doctrine of of original sin from this section here. But he also says that since all of us share in the fallenness of the first Adam, we believe that Christ's salvation, Christ is the second Adam. The first Adam was made in the image and likeness of God and fell from it. Christ is called the new Adam because he is the image and likeness of God, and he never fell into sin and instead redeems us. And that his redemption is more powerful than the sin of Adam and the punishment of death that comes from that sin. Remember, sin leads to death. That's the punishment for sin. But Christ's gift is more powerful than the sin of Adam and more powerful than the punishment. That's why Christ died on the cross and rose to life and glorified life to overcome that punishment. And we see this really brought out in Romans 5, verses 15 to 17. Take a look at this. But the free gift is not like the trespass. For if the many died through the one man's trespass, much more surely have the grace of God and the free gift in the grace of the one man, Jesus Christ, abounded for the many. And the free gift is not like the effect of the one man's sin. For the judgment following one trespass brought condemnation. But the free gift following many trespasses brings justification. If, because of the one man's trespass, death exercised dominion through that one, much more surely will those who receive the abundance of grace and the free gift of righteousness exercise dominion in life through the one man, Jesus Christ. In other words, through Adam's sin of disobedience in eating the fruit of the tree of knowledge of good and evil, by that disobedience to gain the knowledge, to become like God, comes death. But by the death of the second Adam, Jesus Christ, the sins of the many are forgiven. And this is also why it is so essential to remember St. Paul's teaching, say, for instance, in Acts of the Apostles, when he said that God shed his blood for us. He is recognizing that Jesus Christ is God when he said that to the people of Ephesus. And the reason that that's so important is since Jesus Christ is God made man, his death has infinite power because of his divinity. He is able to be an appropriate sacrifice, as we talked about in chapter 3, because he's human. He's one of us, though he never sinned. But he's able to have an effect for every single person in every single period of all history who come to him in faith. He can have that effect for everybody because he is infinite God. And no matter how big a sin we have committed, it is not more powerful than the death of infinite God on the cross. No matter how many of us there are, we will not exhaust the infinite reconciliation that Christ has won for us. So we come to him for forgiveness of our personal sins, and we seek to bring every single person in the world
to him so all can find their way out of sin. This is the good news. This is the hope for salvation that the death of Christ on the cross has accomplished for everybody. We'll take a break and come back and deal with your questions and comments, so please stay with us.

There's a way of life where we learn that in giving, we receive. It's our refuge from chaos and light to guide us through darkness. It's a place where the broken receive healing and repentant hearts find mercy. So where is this hope and who knows the way? Our hope rests in Jesus, and His church leads the way. So if you're longing to fill an emptiness, we invite you to experience the peace that only comes from God. We are Catholic. Welcome home.

Welcome back. First, I want to invite you to join me this Wednesday at 8 p.m. Eastern Time, when I'll sit down with Father Jess Mingle and Father Ignatius Schweitzer to discuss ways to keep a Eucharistic revival going on in your own personal life, so that you do this by especially enriching your experience with Christ in Eucharistic adoration, in making time to prepare before Mass and to make Thanksgivings after Mass more fruitful. So this will be a very important discussion. I look forward to it. We really want to get to know our Lord Jesus better and better. All right. I have an email here from Nancy, who lives in the great city of Omaha, Nebraska. She says, "Hello, Father Paqua. I watched Scripture and Tradition last week, and a studio audience member asked how it is that modern Jews don't see that Jesus was the Messiah. In addition to the things you pointed out, I read that the Jews eliminated chapter

And that is just something that would be impossible for them. But what they can, what they did do, is they removed Isaiah 53 from their liturgical cycle of readings. You know how we have a lectionary where in some parts of the Catholic Church, and for those of us who are a bit older, we remember that this was true in the Roman rite of the church, that we had a one-year cycle of readings. The core of it was the Gospels, but there was a cycle of readings from the epistles that went with the Gospels. Then, after Vatican II, we started a three-year cycle of readings. Well, actually, Jewish people came up with these ideas. They had, some synagogues had a one-year cycle where they would use the Torah, that is the first five books, as the core reading, and then they would have what was known as the Haftarot. These were other readings from the Old Testament that were read every year. Among the Haftarot was included Isaiah 53 until the year 85 AD. In 85 AD, the rabbis of the Pharisee party, who survived the destruction of Jerusalem 15 years earlier, met in a city next to the Mediterranean, and that's where they had their meetings. They weren't allowed in Jerusalem by the Romans anymore, but they met over at Yavne, or sometimes it's called Jamnia in Greek. Yavne is its Hebrew name. They met there and they said, because so many people are thinking of the Christians when they hear Isaiah 53, they removed it from the liturgical lectionary. So that's what it is. So it's no longer part of the Haftarot. That's why I've met Jews. I had a student in my college class who said,

0: So, lest we might lose...
1: Qubit is when you take from your closed fist, the end of your closed fist, to your elbow. So that's how they measure the qubit. And of course, you know, if you want a good deal, call on a very tall carpenter, because the qubits are going to be bigger if, you know, you're getting, looking for something with to buy. A short carpenter if you're selling. So that's how they measure qubits. And I forget the exact dimensions off the top of my head, but my impression is that the Ark of the Covenant was about 5 feet in length in our, you know, use of feet and inches, about 5 feet or so. And then it was about a foot and a half or 2 feet across and about a foot and a half high. So it wasn't real, real big, but it was large enough. It was made out of wood, but gold.

gold plated, so they would take gold leaf and put it on. And that was a very ancient technique to make gold leaf. And in fact, if you go to Cairo, you can see the tomb of King Tut contained wooden boxes that there were three of them, one inside another, and then his coffin was inside that. And those were each covered with gold leaf. So they get a good example of it there. And it had to be carried by the priests on a long pole. So there are two poles, one on each side with hooks on each corner. They put the pole through the hooks, and then they carried the Ark of the Covenant on the priest's shoulders. So there'd be six priests at the back, six at the front carrying it. So it was decent size, but that would be, what is it? They checked the exactual dimensions. It's three quarters foot long, so almost 4 feet long, 2.25 feet wide, 2.25 feet high. So that's what they had there. So that's the dimensions, and I just couldn't remember how many cubits it was off the top of my head. So, but that's what it was, 3.75 feet long, 2.25 feet wide, 2.25 feet high. And that was put in the Holy of Holies. All right, thanks for the question, Anastasia. Then we have an email here from Lindsay. Father Paco, I heard from a priest in a catechism series that what we bring to sacramental confession won't be brought up at our particular judgment. But how does it work with Jesus addressing our temporal punishment for our sins at the particular judgment? Lindsay, a couple things. First, God cannot forget anything that ever happens. He forgives it, but he can't forget it. Very important distinction. Because God is truly eternal, he has no way to forget anything. I do. The older I get, the more I forget. That's life. But God doesn't. And there's something that's very important about both the judgment that happens at the moment of death, where the Lord calls us into account, not weighing in a balance. That's how the Egyptians saw it. Your good deeds are balanced out by your bad deeds, see which one is there. Or they had this idea of a balance, and they picture it in their Egyptian Book of the Dead. And if your good deeds weigh more than a feather, they let you go into their version of heaven. No. We believe that Christ totally forgives our sins. But it's also important for us to see that our sins have ramification on us and on other people. And this is what Christ, deals with, the truth of our lives, the truth of the effects of our sins and our good deeds. And this will, at the final judgment, I don't know that he won't mention the sins we confessed. I don't know. That's not official teaching. Because what's going on at the end of the world is that the final result, all the things that you did well or failed to do well or did bad and with evil intent, all that comes to its final fruition at the end of the world. You see the full effects of it then, that you don't see, like the good of Mother Teresa continues on through the centuries. The bad of Adolf Hitler and Joseph Stalin continues to have bad effects. So that will be all drawn together at the final judgment. And that'll happen with each individual, besides the big sinners and the big saints. It'll happen for us too. So we'll leave that up to our Lord. All right. Lord, I want to give you a blessing. The Lord bless you all and keep you and cause his face to shine upon you and lead you in all of your ways by his peace. The Almighty God bless you, the Father, the Son,
and the Holy Spirit. Amen. And we can do these shows and all the other programs that we have on the network only because the network is brought to you by you. Mother was inspired not to get people to pay for advertising to support us, but to trust that Jesus works through you. So please keep us in between your gas bill, electric bill, and cable bill, and we'll pay our bills too. Thank you, and God bless you.

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6: 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So, where is this hope, and who knows the way? 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If you're longing to fill an emptiness or seeking a way home, we invite you to experience the peace that only comes from God. We are Catholic. Welcome home.
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8: Or hell. So we are to seek God, as the psalmist says. Zeal for the Lord's house, for the heavenly kingdom of our Father, should consume us as it consumed Jesus. As Jesus bore the insults of those who blasphemed God, so should we. By the gracious gift of himself, Jesus bore the transgressions of the whole world, St. Paul tells us. In rising from the dead, he has shown us that God rescues the life of the poor and the humble, that he does not spurn his own when they are in distress. In his great mercy, he will turn toward us as well. He will deliver us from the power of the wicked. That's why we proclaim his name from the housetops. That's why we sing praise and thanksgiving in every Eucharist. We are confident of Jesus' promise that we who declare our faith in him before others will be remembered before our Heavenly Father. 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
12: Conversations with Consequences, now on EWTN Radio. I'm your host, Betsy Fentress, and we are happy to have Dr. Greg Popcheck with us today. He's a familiar voice to EWTN with us with his long-running show, More to Life, that he co-hosts with his wife, Lisa. He's a Catholic psychologist, and Greg, we really wanted to have you on given an exchange that went viral last week during the papal trip to Spain and the piece that you wrote in the National Catholic Register about it. Thanks for making time to join us today.
13: Well, thanks for having me. I'm glad to be here.
12: So the piece that you wrote, which is called How Can I Forgive God, was about a woman named Desiree who asked the Pope some really tough questions. And just a little bit of background about her. When she was little, her father tried to kill her mother, and a young man stepped in to protect her, and he was killed instead. Her father went to prison and her mother became addicted to drugs. And then she had a lot of tragedies unfold in her life. What moved you to write the story, and how does it relate to your daily life as a Catholic counselor?
13: Well, the two questions that she asked the Holy Father are questions that we deal with every day at CatholicCounselors.com, because we work almost exclusively with faithful Catholics who are really trying to bring their faith into their daily lives. And when we go through difficult things, we ask the same questions that Desiree asked Pope Leo, specifically, how can I forgive the person who hurt me? In her case, her father. She was wondering what it would mean to be reconciled to her father, who's still in prison for the attempted murder of her mother and the murder of the other man. But then the second question she asked was even harder to answer, which is, how can I reconcile with God for what happened to me? Where was God when I was a child, going through all of these things? She eventually found her faith when she was in juvenile detention herself for different things that she had done. But she found a family to live with and was baptized in the church and was growing in her faith. But one of the questions that she really struggled with is, how do I fit the fact that I believe that God loves me with my personal history and make sense of that? And so those are two questions, as I said, that we get every day in the practice. Mm-hmm. And I think they're hard to answer, but we've come up with some good ways to help clients through that. So I wanted to share some of our insights with the registered listeners, readers.
12: Mm-hmm. And do you tailor your answers based on whether you're talking to a Catholic, a non-Catholic, the particular kind of trauma, or do you feel that when it comes to doing this through the lens of faith, mm-hmm. there are certain tried and true stories that you can always go back to?
13: So what we find, so everything we do is really rooted in both faith and science. We work really hard to be able to articulate principles from the faith in ways that make sense to people with no faith. Because if we can do that, then we can translate what the church actually teaches to people at every different level of faith formation. Right. So even though our clients, broadly speaking, are very faithful Catholics, they're not necessarily well formed or well catechized. There's a lot of heart, but not necessarily the intellectual formation that really helps them live that out. And so it's helpful to be able to explain, why the church says what it says or what it thinks in both using faith language, but also scientific language and natural language. And so if we're talking to somebody who doesn't have a faith, let's say a spouse of somebody who is a Catholic or who is an atheist or agnostic or unchurched, we do a pretty good job of being able to explain why these things are true on a natural level as well as on a faith level.
12: Yeah, and I listen to your show a lot, and I think you have a lot of non-Catholics who listen to the show and mm-hmm. can take away at least, like you say, the science part of that makes sense on the natural level. So the Pope Leo told her, and you write about this in your piece, we cannot attribute to God what has been entrusted to our responsibility. Yeah. What does that mean?
13: Well, so basically what he's talking about is what the church calls subsidiarity, mm-hmm. In the sense that the person who's God ordered the world and relationships, healthy relationships, to mean that the people who are closest to an issue have the greatest responsibility for that issue and the greatest responsibility, to take in that issue. And so God gives us free will. And so because we need free will to love him, we have to be able to choose to love him Otherwise, we can't. You know, it's not love. It's a command. It's control. And so what he's saying is basically God respects our free will. And although God does not will us to suffer or desire our suffering, mm-hmm. he has to allow it because he has to allow us to choose to disobey him. But I think the larger point to take away from that is that, you know, God gives us a responsibility, as parents, for example, God gives us an opportunity to love our children the way he loves us, the way he loves our children. And if we reject that, you know, that's rejecting his plan for our lives. That's not doing God's will, or that's not, you know, it's really doing a disservice to the trust that God placed in us to share his love with our kids. Mm-hmm. And so we can't hold God responsible for things that he's told us not to do, but we do anyway.
12: You've written a lot about the theology of the body mm-hmm. in your work and in your books that you've done with your wife. And so you bring in Pope St. John Paul into one of the things that you say, where you write that the Pope's response to Desiree's question about forgiving her reminded you of what both St. Augustine and Pope John Paul II said about forgiveness, namely yeah. that forgiveness is simply the decision to surrender our desire for revenge. That That's right. really hit me. Can you expound yeah. on that?
13: Yeah, yeah. In fact, you know, we tend to make more out of forgiveness than we need to. And I'm not saying, I mean, forgiveness is that, even doing that is hard, right? What you just described. But sometimes we think that we have to pretend the thing didn't happen, or that we weren't hurt by it, or everything's okay now. That's not really what forgiveness means. In fact, the Catechism 2843 says, it is not within our power to not feel or forget an offense. We can still forgive, but we might still feel the hurt, and we might still remember the pain, and we might still hold the person accountable. But forgiving somebody really just means I'm gonna refuse to hurt you for having hurt me. Mm-hmm. And if I can get to the place where I don't want to hurt you, or I'm not going to hurt you for having hurt me, then I've forgiven you. Now, reconciliation is a separate thing. It begins with forgiveness, but reconciliation requires that all the people involved in the problem are willing to work together to solve the problem. So I could forgive you for having hurt me, but I might not be able to reconcile with you if you're not sorry, or if you aren't changing, or if it's dangerous to be around you for some reason. And that's basically what the Holy Father said, that reconciling with Desiree's dad, who was in prison, didn't necessarily mean putting herself back in contact with him or being around him, that she could forgive him but not be reconciled to him unless he was actually sorry and actually safe to be around. And so I think that's an important lesson for all of us, that forgiving somebody doesn't mean setting ourselves up to be hurt again by them. And the flip side of that is it doesn't mean setting them up for us to be a near occasion of sin. You know, if as Catholics, we don't just avoid sin, we avoid near occasions of sin. And if you can't be around me without being awful, I'm actually a near occasion of sin for you. You know, I bring out the worst in you. And so if I try to work that out with you and we're not able to, the most loving thing I can do is set a boundary that prevents that from happening, that prevents me from setting myself up as a near occasion of sin for the person who's hurting me.
12: And do you find in your work that that's the case a lot of times, that the reconciliation just doesn't happen, maybe right away or maybe never?
13: Yes, that is true. Yeah. So that's one of the reasons that people will contact us at CatholicCounselors.com is because they feel like, you know, well, I said I've forgiven this person, but I can't, you know, I keep letting them back in and they keep hurting me and I don't know. And Jesus said, forgive 70 times seven and, you know, and all of that. And there's just a lot of confusion about what forgiveness really requires of us. And so it tends to set us up for a lot of repeated hurts that God doesn't will for us and the church doesn't ask us to take on.
12: Mm-hmm. There's so many one-liners in this article that I want to talk about. One is that you say, or you're kind of have your head in the mind of a person that you're counseling. How can I reconcile with God when the things I have suffered cause me to feel that he abandoned me or worse?
13: Yeah. Yeah. And that's really true, because we tend to think that if God loves us, then we'll be spared from suffering.
12: Mm-hmm.
13: The important thing to keep in mind, though, is that that's not really how Christianity in general views the world. You know, it was God's desire in the very beginning of time, at the beginning of creation, that we would not suffer. You know, he created a world without suffering. He created paradise on earth, the Garden of Paradise, right? Garden of Eden. But Adam and Eve actually demanded, in a sense, the right to know good and evil, the right to experience it. That's what the knowledge of good and evil is, and mm-hmm. intimate knowledge of. I want to be wrapped. I want to be entwined with good and evil is basically what the idea of eating from that tree means. And at that point, the perfect balance and order that God created to sustain that life without suffering was destroyed. It fell apart. But from that very first moment, God has been working to bring peace out of chaos and healing out of pain and goodness out of evil. And that's how we experience God's presence. You know, when we go through something, when we suffer, the natural human response is to just kind of lie down and take it. You know, we at some point, we just give up. There's nothing in our natural experience that says there should be more than this. But I make the point in the article and to my clients that if there's any tiny voice in us, any tiny part that says, this is wrong, there should be more than this, that I ought to be able to heal from this, there must be something I could do about it, or even more miraculously, there must be something I could make from it, that none of those things are our voice. It might sound like us, but it's really the Holy Spirit whispering in our spiritual ears saying that there is more, I want to save you from this. Take my hand. Let me lead you out of it. God is immediately and imminently present to us in that suffering, in that pain, because he's trying to bring us out from behind the enemy lines. He knows that suffering is just part of being in this world, but he wants to save us from that. And so that mm-hmm. voice and the inspiration that comes along with that grace is an attempt to rescue us from behind those lines.
12: And when you relate this, when you relate people suffering to Genesis, does it resonate with them when they can see themselves in this whole line of the history of salvation? How do they respond?
13: I mean, I think it definitely requires some sitting with it, right? There is some kind of an immediate shift where people recognize there's truth in this, you know, but it brings about a kind of reordering about the way I think and feel about what I've been through and where God was. And there's a temptation, I think, at first to say, well, no, that was really me. I was the one who pulled myself out of that. God wasn't there. But as I encourage people to sit with it and pray with it, it starts to really make more sense. And I think that's what the church means when it talks about how certain things are a mystery, like evil is a mystery. It doesn't mean that we can't know the answers. It means that we need to sit in God's presence and reflect on what the answers for us are. And so when people really take that insight to prayer and sit with it, it starts to become very real for them and very healing.
12: When you brought up subsidiarity, I thought of the new encyclical, where Magnifica Humanitas, where Pope Leo talks about that as a really important foundational part of our society. And he also mentioned Viktor Frankl's Man's Search for Meaning. Mm-hmm. And whenever I think about this discussion that we're having, I just go back to the Holocaust. I have been to two concentration camps in Europe, and I've been in Kolbe's cell, Max Martin Kolbe's cell, and you feel the presence of evil there. It's really scary. But I think that the way that people like Frankl have really strove to find meaning in suffering. Are there books that you recommend?
13: Frankl was in the camps as well. In fact, that's how his theory of finding meaning in suffering. He recognized that. Some of the concentration camp prisoners just didn't wake up, where others seemed to thrive despite the horrible conditions. And he wanted to understand what made them thrive. And what he found was that they were able to find meaning in their pain and hold on to hope in the sense of in the experience of their pain. You know, honestly, I think his work is seminal. I do think too that, even though it doesn't relate directly, I think the theology of the body and the work of St. John Paul and the life of St. John Paul. I mean, this is a man who lost his mother, who lived through communism, who lived through Nazism, who was survived an assassination attempt. He was not a stranger to suffering. He wrote the encyclicals on suffering and finding meaning in suffering. And so I think his work is particularly inspirational to Catholics in trying to understand the mystery of evil and where God is in our pain.
12: Are there any particular books that you have with Lisa have written on suffering that you would recommend to people?
13: Well, thank you. Most of our books deal with different kinds of suffering. So whether you're talking about marriage, we have For Better Forever, or How to Heal Your Marriage and Nurture Lasting Love. I have a book on anxiety called Unworried, A Life Without Anxiety. And I guess the other book that I would recommend would be our book on setting boundaries in relationships, which is God Help Me, These People Are Driving Me Nuts, Making Peace with Difficult People. So depending on the kind of suffering you're struggling with, we have several different resources for you.
12: We were made for a world without suffering. Do people really understand that? I know we touched on it a little bit, but it's hard to believe that we were really made that way when from the minute we're born with original sin, it just seems to be everywhere.
13: Yeah, well, I mean, I think when we think about it intellectually, there's a part of us that recognizes, well, that seems weird, but because there's nothing in our experience that supports that idea, right? But
12: right.
13: But consciously, you know, look how outraged we get when something bad happens.
12: Mm-hmm.
13: You know, we expect it to be good. We take it for granted that life should be good. Where does that come from? Because it doesn't come from experience. I mean, every day has a million different problems in it. Why should we expect that there should be anything good that happens? And the degree that we can do that, it's because God is bringing good out of all the chaos, right? Because of the fall, the Christian understanding of the world is it was supposed to be awful all the time. Nothing was ever supposed to be good again. So the fact that there is anything good, it's because God loves you and is making that good thing happen in your day to say, I love you. And so there's no coincidence, right? There's no happy accident. It's God reaching out through creation to bring what good he can out of the suffering we're supposed to be experiencing.
12: Mm-hmm.
13: So to come back to your question, though, you know, so I think St. John Paul would argue that what he called historical man, our sort of unconscious self, remembers that we were made to live in a perfect world. And that's where that outrage kind of comes from. And that's also where the inspiration comes from to work toward good and bring healing out of suffering and to bring growth out of pain. Because otherwise, we would just sit in it and expect that this is the way life is supposed to be.
12: How often do you talk about the sacrament of confession related to all of this in your work as a Catholic counselor?
13: Sure, that's a really important part of our work and of healing, that we really encourage our clients to participate fully in all the sacraments, and confession being specifically a sacrament of healing, it gives clients the grace to do the work. I think, and just to help kind of clarify the role here, because we'll regularly get calls from clients or from people on More to Life. Will say, you know, I pray, I go to Mass, I've gone to confession, I get the sacrament, you know, but nothing's changing. You know, what's the point if I'm doing all this and it doesn't bear any fruit? And what, you know, what we like to think of is grace is like the gas in your tank, right? When you participate in the sacraments and spiritual practices, God is filling up your gas tank. But if you've got four flat tires or a cracked engine block, you still ain't going anywhere. Right. And so we can pray and we can receive grace from the sacraments, but grace builds on nature. It doesn't replace it, according to St. Thomas Aquinas.
12: Thomas. Right?
13: So we need to, you know, so counseling, for example, helps us to inflate those tires or fix that engine and help us to be able to cooperate more effectively with the grace. So we encourage people to participate fully in the sacraments. And we talk about spiritual resources that people can use to draw closer to God in their journey of healing. But ultimately, we have to learn some new skills to be able to cooperate with that grace more effectively and get on down the road.
12: So I imagine a lot of the conversations that you have relate around parents and maybe specifically fathers. And since we're heading into Father's Day, mm-hmm. I thought maybe we could talk about that. I just right before we went on air, I saw a little. We'll start with the bad and move to the good. The Institute for Family Studies, I saw this tweet that said the share of men aged 25 to 45 who are dads has fallen from 66% in 1980 to just 53% today. So, and the graph is on fatherhood in decline. What have you witnessed in your work, and how are you building the people who have maybe had really difficult relationships with their own fathers to become good fathers now?
13: Yeah, that's a great question. And I think that what's important for all of us to realize is that you know, we can, if we did have the benefit of a good and stable family life and a good dad, we can kind of say, well, you know, I turned out okay. I turned out just great, just the way I am, right?
12: Mm-hmm.
13: But whether we had that experience or not, the truth is we're not saints yet, right? And what we really need to be taking as our model is not our earthly dad, but our heavenly father.
12: Right.
13: And so I didn't have, whether I had a good dad or I didn't, my model it doesn't change. My model is still the Heavenly Father. My model is still, how do I live the love that God has for me as my father and share that love with my wife and my kids? In fact, that's basically the theme of my book, The Bedatitudes, 8 Ways to Be an Awesome Dad.
12: I was going to bring that up.
13: where I look at each of the eight Beatitudes as a way of learning how to be a father after the Heavenly Father's own heart. Mm-hmm. And so it's really a matter of the very first Beatitude is blessed are the dads who are poor in spirit. And the point I make in that is being poor in spirit just basically means making peace with the fact that we don't know what we're doing. We don't know what we're doing, and that's okay. You know, every day is a new day. We haven't lived it before. Every stage of our kids' development is a new stage where there's okay. We can't count on anything, but God wants to hold our hand and teach us how to do it. And if we can make peace with that fact that I don't know what I'm doing, and I have to be present and respond in the moment to the needs that my child is presenting to me or my wife is presenting to me, and think about how can I respond to those needs in the most virtuous way possible, that's my model. Right. I mean, and it's helpful if I've seen that in practice, but because I've seen my dad or other godly men living it out. But even if I didn't, I can still walk myself through that process and really think about, well, what would it look like to respond generously and be in the moment with my wife or my son or my daughter and ask God to kind of lead me through that because I don't know what I'm doing. And that's OK. It's only when we pretend that we either know what we're doing or that we should know what we're doing. That's when we get in trouble because we start making stuff up and then getting at people when they don't play along. But if I can recognize that I need to have that poverty of spirit that allows me to just really be present and really listen to what the Holy Spirit's saying, to what my wife is saying, to what my kids are saying, and make the most virtuous response I can to that, I'm becoming the man that God wants me to be and really being a father, imaging after the Father's own heart.
12: So this is anecdotal, but I feel like in church on Sundays, I see a lot more men engaged with their children, coming in with the diaper bag, helping their wives, taking the kids out. Do you feel like more men are calling into the show or coming for counseling, say, 20 versus 20 years ago? Do you see a shift at all?
13: I do think dads are working to be more involved. And I think there's also a greater openness to kind of seeking help in their role as husband and father than there used to be. So we have the Catholic Home app. It's Catholic HOM, stands for Households on Mission, that we created to provide coaching for couples and parents and a lot of creative resources to build a domestic church. We get a lot of dads who become subscribers of the Catholic Home app and ask questions in the coaching section and, you know, just share their experience. It's really nice to see the number of men who are on the app really kind of talking about their experience of being faithful dads and the struggles that they encounter as well. And I know that the moms who are on the site really appreciate hearing from the dads there too. So, it's been nice to see that kind of involvement. Because, of course, you mentioned earlier the Institute for Family Studies report. One of the findings they did say is that the dads are critical in passing the faith on to their kids. And the metaphor I like to use, I've talked about this in my book, Then Comes Baby and Discovering God Together as well, that you know, when it comes to moms and dads, it's not that moms don't matter. It's that moms pack their kids' spiritual lunch, but it's dads that make sure the kids take it to school. You know, in the sense that
12: it's great.
13: Well, because babies, you know, children think that I'm part of mom, right? So babies grew inside of mom. So it takes them a couple of years to learn that they're actually different people. So what mom does actually orders my personal and interior life. So if mom's faithful, that says faith should be a personal and interior thing. Mm-hmm. But dad is the first other. He's the first, you know, not me. And so whatever dad does is how the world works. And so if dad's faithful, that says, oh, I'm supposed to take my faith out into the world and let it help me make my decisions and relate to other people. So when mom and dad are both working together, it helps me to develop an interior life that also is lived out loud, as opposed to people who are, say, spiritual but not religious, tend to be raised in households where mom was religious but dad wasn't.
12: Give us another beatitude for today's, for Sunday's celebration.
13: Sure. Well, you know, so you know, blessed are the dads who are peacemakers, right? And so that doesn't mean a smoother over or you know, an avoider of conflict or problems. Again, we were talking about Augustine earlier when we talked about forgiveness. St. Augustine said that peace is the tranquility that results from right order. So as being a peacemaker, as a father, means I want to make sure that my family is living in right order, right? So for example, you know, am I the guy who's pushing my kids to be involved in 3,000 activities and the travel sports team and everything else that's not allowing any kind of family life to exist? Or am I the dad who's really looking at the big pictures and saying, hey, let's make sure that we're prioritizing family time first, that we're getting time to work and play and talk and pray together as a family every day so that we can disciple our kids into what it means to live Christian lives. And then also, you know, we can figure out other activities and whatever as it goes around that. But instead of leaving that to my wife, I want to be a peacemaker where I'm facilitating the right order in my home so that we can raise Christian disciples and live a home rooted in Christian love.
12: So what are you doing for Father's Day?
13: Oh, gosh. Well, we're going having everybody over to the house where we're finally opening the pool, and I'm going to do some grilling. It's kind of very, very stereotypical Father's Day, but it's going to be a lot of fun. So our adult kids and our grandchildren will be coming all over, and it'll be a great time.
12: So where can our listeners go to learn more about your work, as not only just for dads, but for families and children and people who are trying to get over some really serious suffering issues like Desiree?
13: Yeah, if anybody's struggling to, we like to say that we, CatholicCounselors.com is all about helping people's faith, life, and relationships flourish. And so if you're struggling in any of those areas, you can reach out to us at CatholicCounselors.com. We have 20 full-time pastoral counselors on our team, and we're happy to work with Catholic couples, individuals, and families really all over the world.
12: And is that telehealth, or is it ever in person?
13: It's all telecounseling. Mm-hmm. Mm-hmm. And we've been doing that since 1999.
12: And you have 20 counselors all over the world. Mm-hmm. That's wonderful. Thank you so much for joining us, Dr. Greg Popcheck. We like to take a moment to thank all of our loyal listeners who tune in each week to Conversations with Consequences. As you all know, the Catholic Association is everywhere. We were on TV to cover the conclave and the election of the new pope. 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
1: Back to Conversations with Consequences, now on EWTN Radio. I'm your host, Ashley McGuire, and I'm glad to have back on the show an old friend and former colleague, the one and only Mark Rienzi, the president of the Beckett Fund for Religious Liberty. Welcome to the show, Mark.
2: Happy to be here, Ashley.
1: So Mark and I have just returned from Philadelphia, where we were at the Canterbury Medal Gala, the Beckett Fund's annual event where they honor in particular one person, but often many of the people who've contributed to the many successes that the Beckett Fund has had over the years in defense of religious liberty. But this year was really special because it was in Philadelphia, commemorating America's 250th anniversary, right in the shadows of Independence Hall, where the Constitution was signed. And it was just a really special night. But one of the things that made it so amazing was there was a surprise at the end, and it was a letter from Pope Leo. So I guess, Mark, when did you find out that the Pope was sending a letter, or did you find out while you were on the stage?
2: No, I found out maybe 72 hours beforehand. So we found out Monday afternoon. We suddenly got the correspondence with a letter addressed to the participants in the 2026 Canterbury Medal Gala. And so we basically said, holy smokes, we're going to revamp our plans because there's a letter from the Pope to read to everybody. So it was terrific.
1: Well, one of the things that struck me about the letter was that it didn't seem canned. It seemed like the true reflections of an American on the importance of religious freedom. And he wrote, that the religious freedom is, quote, the cornerstone of any just society. And he congratulated the Beckett Fund on 30 years of great efforts to defend this right. He also wrote that they have been ensuring that all men and women are free to act in conformity with the dictates of their conscience and to practice their faith openly without coercion or fear. You work to safeguard the inviolable dignity of the human person. So one of the things that I thought was so incredible about it is that, you know, for so much of American history, Catholics were really shunned. And there was this sense that Catholics can't be loyal patriots because they are loyal to a different nation state, to a church that's far away, and to this foreign figure. So to have the American Pope sending this letter, I mean, what were your thoughts on all of that?
2: Yeah, it was overwhelming and just incredibly cool. Seems like the wrong word. Awesome is maybe the better word. Awesome to have an American Pope. You know, we were in Philadelphia to celebrate the 250th anniversary of America, right? So we were there specifically because of this connection between the American approach to freedom, which, you know, as the Pope points out, the language in the Declaration of Independence is very much language about human dignity and the truth of the human person. So to be there to celebrate the connection between that approach and religious liberty, and I'm Catholic, and you know, like hearing the Pope tie those things together and make clear that they are pointing in the same direction, pointing to the truth of the human person, and to have the Pope encourage all the participants there to keep going in pursuing religious liberty and trying to protect religious liberty for all. It was incredibly moving, incredibly powerful. I thought it was a great moment for Catholics in America and many others.
1: Yeah, and I know many Catholics were disappointed that the Pope is not going to be coming to the United States for the 250th. So I think it's pretty amazing that the Beckett Fund got probably the next closest thing, which is a personal letter. I'm just going to read a little bit more from it. He said that Religious liberty is an integral part of upholding dignity and acquires particular significance as the United States of America prepares to celebrate the 200th anniversary of its foundation. And he continued, indeed, we can recognize in the preamble to the Declaration of Independence an expression of the truth regarding the human person, namely the innate dignity of every man and woman created by God in his own image and likeness, and the rights that stem therefrom. So, yeah, just to echo your sentiment, I thought it was pretty incredible because to have the head of the Catholic Church, who has probably, you know, the church has put forth the most profound articulation of why religious liberty, and including for all people, is at the heart of human dignity, you know, in the shadows of the birthplace of the nation, that quite possibly has done the best job of applying that in a legal way. It was really something. But the dinner also, it was honoring Bill Mumma, an incredible man who has helped to pioneer and steer the Beckett Fund through many, many years forward, but also had remarks from Paul Clement, who's an incredible attorney who's argued so many cases before the Supreme Court. But afterwards, many people were talking about, they found it interesting the way he pointed out the fact that the proper application of the First Amendment has been developing for so many years and really still kind of is. Can you talk a little bit about what he had to say about the development of litigation surrounding the First Amendment over the centuries?
2: Sure. Paul Clement is the greatest Supreme Court lawyer alive, or maybe in our history. And it was a real honor to have him come address the gala and give a keynote speech. Paul was talking about the development of the law of religious liberty under the First Amendment, particularly in the last 30 or so years, which is when Beckett's been active. But he was talking about how the law has been improving. But at the same time, while the law has been improving, there's been some headwinds in the culture. Mm-hmm. So there's a little bit of kind of best of times, worst of times feel that we're winning in court, but in the culture, there's a lot of pushing. But overall, I found it to be a very optimistic speech and not surprising from Paul. Paul's somebody who knows the power of the law, who knows the power of strategic litigation to get things done, and who understands that we can look at the bad things that happen in the law, the attacks on religion and religious liberty. And, you know, you can either go home and cry in your coffee about them, or you can say, okay, there's a good thing worth fighting for and worth fighting about. And these days when we stand and fight for religious liberty, we tend to win, and we tend to be able to make things better by standing up for those rights in the First Amendment. So they're very important rights. You know, it's fantastic and beautiful that they are written in these wonderful founding documents, but that's not sufficient on its own. The documents really only come to life and really only do the work of creating something when real flesh and blood people stand up and assert those rights and say, you know what, I get to exercise religion here. The government doesn't get to stop me. And so Paul talked about the importance of people doing that and the good things that have been achieved by people doing that.
1: Well, as my husband pointed out, you know, the Beckett Fund, as you said, also that Paul Clement pointed out, the Beckett Fund's been at the vanguard of those advancements over the last 30 or so years. And this probably seems so simple to you, but for our listeners who don't understand the significance of what makes the Beckett Fund unique, why is it so important to defend people of all faiths and not just our Judeo-Christian values and those particular cases?
2: Yeah, we think it's incredibly important, and it's part of the DNA of Beckett, of how we approach it. I'll give you two reasons for it. One is it is the right thing to do. So if you actually really believe in the dignity of every person, if you actually really believe that everyone's made in the image and likeness of God, well, then you have to give those free beings room to live out their faith and to figure things out and, you know, hopefully to seek and find God. But if you really believe those things, then you can't be indifferent if the government takes away somebody else's right to practice their religion just because it's not yours. So we do it because we think it's the right thing to do. We think it's the part of the fundamental American commitment to rights. As a Catholic, I also think it's part of Catholic Church's teaching. But it's also the right thing to do because it's smart. because it would be foolish for me to look at the world and say, well, if the government takes away some Muslim's right to practice his religion, it doesn't bother me because I'm not Muslim. Like, people can say things like that, but those are pretty foolish things to say, because the government that can take away the Muslim's right to practice his religion can take away a Catholic's right tomorrow. And so in really important ways, our rights rise and fall and live and die together. And so to my mind, it would be foolish and short-sighted to say, I only care about religious liberty when it's my group that's at stake. You could spend a lifetime doing that and lose the whole war because you didn't protect somebody else, and then the law got changed fighting some other less popular group. So it just doesn't make sense. You know, even if I was only in it for me and only in it for my group, I would still say you should defend everybody, because that's where everyone's rights will be best taken care of.
1: Well, you mentioned cultural headwinds, and it certainly seems like one of the strongest cultural headwinds has been on the school choice front. I'm sorry, the parental rights front in schools. And I am a Montgomery County resident, and so I was so grateful for the decision, I believe it was last year. I don't send my kids to public schools, in part because, you know, I can't risk having to deal with what was at stake in this case, which was whether or not parents had the right to opt their kids out of gender ideology lessons starting as young as 4. And so the Supreme Court thankfully ruled that that is a violation of the parental and religious rights of those parents to decide, you know, when and how they're going to educate their children on those matters. But I was stunned to hear at the Beckett Fund Gala that issue is not resolved, that was an important precedent, but something to the effect of there's 1,000 school districts that have policies about hiding their children's gender transitioning from their parents. So can you talk about where we have this important Supreme Court precedent, but where is that issue going now? Because I was surprised to hear that it's not more resolved.
2: Yeah, well, there's good news on that front too. So the case from Montgomery County was about curriculum, and it was about making students stay in the room while they do this gender ideology lessons, even for kids before kindergarten. And the Supreme Court said, no, parents have rights. And let me just pause and say, that's incredibly important, right? Like, how terrible would it be to run an American public school system and say, but not for the religious people, right? Like, even if you don't agree with the parents who have these beliefs and want to opt their kids out, you should be offended and disgusted by the idea that we would run public schools but tell religious families, yeah, you're not welcome here. So it's a great, great decision the Supreme Court reached in the Mahmoud case last year. On the secret transition policies, that's where Johnny goes to school in the morning as a boy, but they give him a dress and call him Mary all day long, and then they take it back at the end of the day, and they never tell the parents what they're doing. They have rules to stop the teachers from telling the parents. Sadly, like, that is the written policy of about 1,000 school districts in the United States, that they will hide those things from parents. And that's terrible, and that's a gross violation of parents' rights, and it's abusive to the children, frankly. The good news is that the Supreme Court recently, in a case called Mirabelli, extended the Mahmoud decision. So Mahmoud was about the curriculum, but it extended the Mahmoud decision and said, no, it also violates parental rights if schools hide these things from the parents. And sometimes decisions take a while to work their way through the system, but the current state of the law from the Supreme Court is that it is a violation of parental rights for schools to do that, and that instead they have to be talking to and working with the parents. That's an enormous change, and it's awful that so many school districts were doing that to children and doing that to parents, but I'm hoping this puts us on the better path. And look, either school districts will get in line with what the Supreme Court has said, or they'll get sued and lose a lot of money and get in line. But there's no escaping what the Supreme Court has now said.
1: Well, another Supreme Court case that we're watching is the St. Mary Catholic Parish v. Roy case. My understanding is that that case has been granted cert and has to do with a universal pre-K funding program in my home state of Colorado. What Can you give us an overview of what's at stake in that case? It's another school case, but it's not a, well, maybe it is a parental rights case, but tell us about that case and what's at stake.
2: Yeah, it is a very important case, and it is a school case. It is a parental rights case. It is a religious liberty case. And this is another Beckett Fund case. We represent St. Mary's and the Archdiocese of Chicago and some parents out there of Colorado and some parents out there. So Colorado enacted what they called the universal pre-K law that would give a benefit worth about $6,300 to parents of pre-K children for them to send their kids to preschool. And it was universal in that you're supposed to be able to use it at any public or private school in Colorado. But it wasn't really universal because it excluded Catholic schools and any religious schools that had religious teachings and rules about sex and marriage and so forth. And so Colorado said that their system allows all sorts of other exceptions because they want people to match up with a school that's good for them, just not Catholic schools. So they actually said you could have a school that is just for LGBT families, but not one that's for Catholic families, right? That you could have other kinds of exceptions. You could be part of this program, just not Catholic. That's obviously a violation of the Free Exercise Clause of the First Amendment. It's not even a close question. It's another one of these cases that should have people shaking their head at the government of Colorado. They seem to go to the Supreme Court and lose one of these cases every single year. But the Supreme Court took the case, and I think it's likely the court is going to look at this and see what it is, which is it is blatant violation of the First Amendment by Colorado. It is unlawful discrimination against religious people in religious schools. No one's saying that the government can't have schools that focus on this issue or that issue. They just can't exclude the religious people. And right now, Colorado's view is everybody but the religious schools can be in, and our Constitution doesn't let them do that.
1: Well, and the two cases, I mean, they tie together in a sense because there's so many families that feel like because of their religious values, they can't send their kids to public schools because of all of these shenanigans that are going on where you've got the administrations actively working to undermine what they are trying to

0: the government to try to pick one set of religious beliefs that it dislikes and punish them by leaving them outside what is otherwise a generally available public program. So it is a way for the government to steer everybody to mold those children toward Colorado's approved views of sex and gender, because Colorado doesn't like the Catholic Church's views, and they can't and won't succeed at that.
1: Well, we just have a couple minutes left, but the last time we had you on the show, we were talking about the anti-Semitism cases, and I'm curious to know, where do those stand? It seems like some of this has died down just a little bit, but on the other hand, anti-Semitism is clearly alive and well. So what is the status of the case that you were involved in California, and more broadly, the issue of discrimination against Jewish students on college campuses?
0: Yeah, so our case against UCLA ended in a final permanent injunction against UCLA saying that they cannot allow for the exclusion of Jewish students from otherwise available campus areas and activities and functions. There's a little tale of it continuing where some people are trying to intervene to upend that result. But for the most part, that's the resolution of that case. And it came with UCLA paying significant amounts of money in damages and gifts to charity and so forth. So we established the important principle that public universities cannot discriminate against Jewish students, cannot allow their university or parts of their university to be Jew-free zones, which UCLA had going on its campus for a while, sadly. Wow. There are other cases in many other places that continue. Litigation can take a long time. So there are ongoing cases about this in a variety of courts. I think the upshot of the spring of 2024, which is when a lot of this happened, was a lot of schools thought it was better to yield to the aggressive people in the town square who were shouting death to the Jews and painting swastikas and doing all that. And I think the court cases are sending the message that schools are not allowed to do that. You can't just say the Jewish kids are your collateral damage because it's easier to yield to some other group. So I think we're seeing schools recognize their obligations a little bit better than they did a couple of years ago, and I hope that continues.
1: Well, anytime I talk about any Beckett Fund case, I say, thank God for the Beckett Fund. Where would we be without the Beckett Fund? I don't want to know, but thankfully the Beckett Fund is there and Mark Rienzi is leading it. So thank you so much, Mark, for joining. And to find out more about the wonderful work that he and the Beckett Fund are doing, please check out BeckettLaw.org. Mark, thanks so much for coming on today.
0: Thank you, Ashley. Take care.
2: We welcome back Monsignor Roger Landry to talk about yet another fascinating and inspiring initiative by Bishop Fulton J. Sheen regarding the Rosary. Monsignor, what was it that he started that is now going to be celebrated again in St. Louis on September 24th?
3: So 75 years ago this year, Fulton J. Sheen, in his second year as the National Director of the Pontifical Mission Societies, started to ask, how can I get people praying for the missions? And so he knew Americans' great love for Our Lady, Queen of the Apostles, great love for the Holy Rosary. And so what he designed was the World Mission Rosary. So it's a normal rosary, but there are five different colors in it. The first decade is all green for the green lands of Africa. And when we pray the first joyful or sorrowful or luminous or glorious mystery, we remember the missions in Africa. Second is blue for Oceania and all the Pacific Islands, which we pray for them as we're meditating on whatever the second mystery that we're pondering. Third is white, because the Pope is white and the Pope's in Europe, in which we pray for the continued and deeper evangelization in Europe, especially today in an age in which so many are growing up bathed in secularism. The fourth is red for America, both North, Central, and South, that has given back to God so many martyrs as missionaries came to try to evangelize the indigenous and often preached by their blood. And then lastly, we've got yellow for Asia, the land of the rising sun in the east, in which, as we pray, whatever the fifth mystery is, we're praying for Asia. This is something that the Diocese of Peoria absolutely wanted to have prayed during the time in preparation for the Beatification Mass of Fulton J. Sheen this September 24th in St. Louis. It's going to be the last thing right before everybody

0: processes on in so that we can unite ourselves around Mary and pray for the church throughout the world. In order to do that, like, we needed 75,000 rosary beads. And like, if you're just trying to buy one set of World Mission Rosary, it's $1.99. And so that would be $150,000. We wouldn't possibly have that type of money to be able to give it out free. But one of the sisters on the organizing committee, Sister Jude Andrew of the Ann Arbor Dominicans of Mary Mother of the Eucharist, she said, why don't you reach out to women religious all across the country? They all know how to make rosary beads. And I think the women religious who always come through will come through again. And so I wrote letters a few weeks ago to the superiors of women's religious communities across the country. And boy, have they responded. 55,000 rosaries are already being made. And now we've just started to ask lay people who love to make groceries to think about doing it. We'll reimburse people for supplies if they ask, but most of these women religious communities are saying, thanks for the offer of reimbursement. This is going to be our participation and donation for the beatification of Old Jacine. So it's a beautiful witness of our faith. Here in the U.S., many know how to pray the World Mission Rosary, especially from Sheen's time. Every October, I help to lead the World Mission Rosary for anybody who wants to join us, because October is Mission Month. But I'm not sure if people were following Pope Leo's recent trip to Africa. But when you travel to Asia and Africa, everybody who prays the rosary prays the World Mission Rosary. I mean, they have multicolored beads. It's phenomenal to me.
1: Really?
0: And when Pope Leo got to the Central African Republic, the fourth of four countries he was visiting, they asked him to launch into the heavens a World Mission Rosary made out of helium balloons in the five colors of the World Mission Rosary. And so Pope Leo was the one who sent the rosary bead into heaven. And that reminded me of something. If you ever go to the Sistine Chapel in the Vatican, when you look at the Last Judgment, mm-hmm. And over on the left side, from our perspective to Jesus' right, there's an angel lifting people up to heaven. And the lifeline that he is using to do that are rosary beads. If they grasp onto that chain of love of the rosary, if they grasp onto that connection to Our Lady, they will be carried upward. And so when Pope Leo was launching these 5 balloons into heaven with some extra balloons made into a cross at the top of it, it was so moving to me, because that's precisely what the rosary is meant to do. And as we were lifting the World Mission Rosary up to heaven, we were, in a particular way, symbolically showing our prayer to the Harvest Master through Our Lady, Queen of the Apostles' intercession, for all those in missionary territories, all those bringing the gospel, all those receiving the gospel, all those resisting the gospel, everything, everyone for whom Jesus died, in those beautiful 20 mysteries we ponder.
1: Well, thank you to all the women religious who are making the rosaries, and I can't wait to get mine at the beatification.
0: It's going to be great, and I can't wait for everybody to be able to pray it. And so the Diocese of Peoria has asked me to organize that. And so we're going to have, as we pray for Africa, somebody from Africa who's come on over for the beatification. We've got national directors from all 5 continents of the mission who are going to be coming here. And so I'm going to put them to work in St. Louis, and they're going to lead the praying of the decade for which all 75,000 present in St. Louis are going to be praying in unison with them. And so that's just a great joy that we're going to have a chance to do it. And I'm so grateful to the sisters across the country, as well as those lay people who have started to say, the sisters are going to get us way more than halfway there, but we're going to support them, and we're going to make these rosaries too, so that everybody learns in the 75th anniversary year of Sheen how to pray the World Mission Rosary, and how to convince the Harvest Master to call more and more missionaries for his ripe and white harvest.
1: Thank you, Monsignor Landry.
0: God bless you, Betsy.
2: Hi, this is Mike Aquilino with a few words about St. Ignatius of Antioch. St. Ignatius was one of the first Christians to leave a body of written work. 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Sound familiar? Well, it should.
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7: Should I try to use my mind to figure everything out? Or should I simply rely on faith to understand? See, those who rely on faith alone to view the world are not using their minds to reason. And those who only rely on reason to interpret reality are turning their backs on the gift of faith. Well, the perfect solution involves a marriage of both faith and reason. See, God knew that we would be full of questions, big questions as large as our universe. And God created us with intellects to wonder, dream, and philosophize. Yet God asks us to believe in some truths that we can't see with our eyes. We can arrive at perfect truth when we choose to see with the eyes of faith while we reason with our minds. And our faith can truly blossom when we explore it with our mind. Maybe St. Augustine said it best. I believe in order to understand, and I understand in order to believe.
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12: This is Sandra McDevitt with a Did You Know moment. Did you know there were two orders established by the church to ransom Christian slaves taken by the Moorish pirates? Moorish pirates captured and enslaved from the Mediterranean all the way to the coast of England over 500,000 Christians during a 600-year period. St. John of Mappa, along with the holy hermit St. Felix of Valois, founded the Trinitarian Order in 1198. Traveling to Tunisia, St. John personally ransomed 2,700 captives. Over the years, his order ransomed many more tens of thousands. Our Lady of Ransom, founded by St. Peter Alasco, began ransoming slaves in 1203. According to records, over 70,000 were ransomed by the order. So now you know about the two orders established to rescue Christian slaves from Moorish pirates. I'm Sandra McDevitt for EWTN Radio.
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16: Family, a prayer that we pray together is a powerful prayer. 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Today we pray for the Church in the Americas. Almighty God and Father, we thank you for the Christian faith of the Americas. Our Lady of Guadalupe is at the center of North and South America, and we place ourselves under her patronage. Let the Christian faith flourish in these countries and states. Protect us from those who wish to remove you from our government, our schools, and our lives. We believe and always wish to be lands rich in faith and fervent in our love of you, who have made all things, through Christ our Lord. Amen.
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1: Amen.
0: The Lord be with you.
1: And
0: brothers and sisters, let us acknowledge our sins, and so prepare ourselves to celebrate the sacred mysteries. I confess to Almighty God, and to you, my brothers and sisters, that I have greatly sinned in my thoughts and in my words, in what I have done and in what I have failed to do. My fault, through my most grievous fault. Therefore I ask Blessed Mary, ever Virgin, all the angels and saints, and you, my brothers and sisters, to pray for me to the Lord our God. May Almighty God have mercy on us, forgive us our sins, and bring us to everlasting life.

0: Let us pray. Grant, Lord God, that we, your servants, may rejoice in unfailing health of mind and body, and through the glorious intercession of Blessed Mary, ever Virgin, may we be set free from present sorrow and come to enjoy eternal happiness. Through our Lord Jesus Christ, your Son, who lives and reigns with you in the unity of the Holy Spirit, God forever and ever.
1: Amen. A reading from the second book of Chronicles. After the death of Jehoiada, the princes of Judah came and paid homage to King Joash, and the king then listened to them. They forsook the temple of the Lord, the God of their fathers, and began to serve the sacred poles and the idols. And because of this crime of theirs, wrath came upon Judah and Jerusalem. Although prophets were sent to them to convert them to the Lord, the people would not listen to their warnings. Then the Spirit of God possessed Zechariah, son of Jehoiada the priest. He took his stand above the people and said to them, God says, why are you transgressing the Lord's commands so that you cannot prosper? Because you have abandoned the Lord, he has abandoned you. But they conspired against him, and at the king's order, they stoned him to death in the court of the Lord's temple. Thus King Joash was unmindful of the devotion shown him by Jehoiada, Zechariah's father, and slew his son. And as Zechariah was dying, he said, may the Lord see and avenge. At the turn of the year, a force of Arameans came up against Joash. They invaded Judah and Jerusalem, did away with all the princes of the people, and sent all their spoil to the king of Damascus. Though the Aramean force came with few men, the Lord surrendered a very large force into their power, because Judah had abandoned the Lord, the God of their fathers. So punishment was meted out to Joash after the Arameans had departed from him, leaving him in grievous suffering. His servants conspired against him because of the murder of the son of Jehoiada, the priest. He was buried in the city of David, but not in the tombs of the kings. Verbum Domini. Forever I will maintain my love for my servant. I have made a covenant with my chosen one. I have sworn to David, my servant. Forever will I confirm your posterity and establish your throne for all generations. Forever I will maintain my kindness toward him, and my covenant with him stands firm. I will make his posterity endure forever, and his throne as the days of heaven. If his sons forsake my law and walk not according to my ordinances, if they violate my statutes and keep not my commands, I will punish their crime with a rod and their guilt with stripes. Yet my mercy I will not take from him, nor will I belie my faithfulness.

Jesus said to his disciples, "No one can serve two masters. He will either hate one and love the other, or be devoted to one and despise the other. You cannot serve God and mammon. Therefore, I tell you, do not worry about your life, what you are to eat or drink, or about your body, what you will wear. Is not life more than food, and the body more than clothing? Look at the birds in the sky. They do not sow or reap. They gather nothing into barns. Yet your heavenly Father feeds them. Are not you more important than they? Can any of you, by worrying, add a single moment to your lifespan? Why are you anxious about your clothes? Learn from the way the wildflowers grow. They do not work or spin, but I tell you that not even Solomon in all his splendor was clothed like one of them. If God so clothes the grass in the field, which grows today and is thrown into the oven tomorrow, will he not much more provide for you, O little faith? So do not worry and say, 'What are we to eat?' Or 'What are we to drink?' Or 'What are we to wear?' All these things the pagans seek. Your heavenly Father knows that you need them all. But seek first the kingdom of God and his righteousness. All these things will be given you besides. Do not worry about tomorrow. Tomorrow will take care of itself. Sufficient for a day is its own evil."

Most of us don't worry because we have too little. We worry because we think and live like everything totally depends on us, rather than living and thinking and even breathing like everything depends upon God, recognizing our need for God. The Lord invites us into a relationship of trust, radical dependency. He, as God the Son and Son of Man, assuming a human nature in all ways except sin, has proven himself trustworthy. It would seem that the gospel is targeting those who are anxious. And there are so many of us who struggle or have struggled with anxiety and perhaps feel guilty over our anxious condition. Many people cannot help their anxiety. It may be a result of so many underlying conditions in their lives. The Lord is very patient with those of us who have anxiety, those who are anxious. So be not afraid. The Lord knows. The Lord Jesus is not saying if you feel anxious, you are sinning. Feelings are feelings. Nor is he saying a holy person never experiences anxiety. Remember, St. Paul says that he is anxious and concerned about the churches. The Lord himself experienced profound anguish in the Garden of Gethsemane. Remember, Jesus said there, "My soul is sorrowful even unto death." You might say that the Lord himself tasted anxiety for those who struggle with it. And he knows what you are going through. The gospel is primarily not about anxiety, but about lordship. Who do we belong to? Who or what do we serve? What are we laying our lives down for? Are we divided? The literal meaning of the word anxiety from the Greek means to, quote, to divide or to be thrown or drawn into different directions. In other words, to be torn apart, to be divided. It's a condition where the heart becomes divided, even ripped apart. Anxiety, the anxiety that the Lord Jesus speaks about in the gospel, is closer to living as though there is no God at all, or though God is not my Father. Being consumed about tomorrow, about living in the reality of today, not living that way. Making worldly security the foundation of one's peace, and allowing concern for material things to dominate the heart, to dominate the mind. The gospel is not so much speaking about the emotions of anxiety, but the lack of divine providence, the lack of trust in divine providence. The gospel is about radical dependency on God and total surrender to a Father who governs the entire cosmos, all of creation, even the birds of the air and the blades of the grass. He provides for everything. Every man, woman, and child that he has created for. And he has brought you into existence. Why not believe that the one who has brought you into existence will provide for you in your need? The Lord Jesus says, no one is capable of serving two lords, two masters. One scripture scholar says, quote, every person by nature is a servant. Every person will serve,
whether or not he chooses to do so. A person's freedom is inseparable from the condition of service. The question is not, will a man serve or not? This he will do necessarily, instinctively, for he cannot deny his creature status as creature, which makes him attach himself to a force he considers superior to himself. The crucial question, in fact, is, what master will he serve? Here is where a man's freedom of spirit makes a fateful decision. He will choose in truth, or he will choose in perversity. In other words, he will serve a master whose very proximity means life and joy, or he will construct for himself an idol utterly unworthy of his fealty, meaning loyalty. We are made to belong wholly to another. Who will this, quote, other be, end quote? Who will this other be that we serve, that we lay down our lives for? When we find ourselves struggling with worries, we need to examine ourselves. Where is my mind? Where is my heart? Am I divided? Where are my loyalties? In other words, do I really believe that God will provide in my need? And do I even know what my needs are? Bring that to prayer. God, do I really trust in you today? Not yesterday, and not tomorrow, as the gospel says, but today. Living in the present reality, in the present moment, a sacrament, lowercase s, of the present moment. The gospel is about throwing ourselves on divine providence, just as St. Francis threw himself into the rose bushes, to throw yourself literally into divine providence, that God will provide, running to God as a father, as a child runs to his earthly father, and seeking to anchor confidence in the one who provides. God is a father who keeps his promises. The gospel says, look at the birds in the sky. They do not sow or reap. They gather nothing into barns. Yet your heavenly Father feeds them. Are not you more important than they? The last couple of weeks I've had the opportunity to drive up to Hansville a good bit back and forth and to spend time up there in prayer. And Father Joseph, I know, mentioned in his homily on Corpus Christi about the phenomenon of the birds up in Hansville. And it's really something to see and experience. And be careful about looking up. You might fulfill another gospel passage. But it's something to look at and to see all of these nests that these birds have made all around the shrine and in the corridors of the shrine. And to look and to see the carefreeness of these birds going back and forth and going all over the piazza, and it looked like they're dancing and going back to the nest. And then when one group goes in, another group goes out. And it's just fascinating to watch. And I think it's almost a meditation, just looking at that these birds do not worry about much. Looking at them going back and forth and looking at how they even operate and how they even fly and how they might
even trust, even these little birds going from the nest and even flying for the first time. How much do they trust? How much do they recognize their need? It's a great meditation of even creation, how God in his creation provides, even for these birds, and how much more so the gospel says, if he provides for these birds, how much more so will he provide for you and for me? Creation is carefree in its dependence. The birds don't think about where tomorrow's food will come from like we do. The Lord knows our every need, every human person he has created. And you might say he knows your need better than you know your need. The Lord has planted even that need within you. The Lord anticipates you to ask him and to seek him and to trust him. You might say that he waits for you patiently. The Lord invites us to seek first the kingdom of God and his righteousness. In other words, seek me who first has sought you. The Lord first seeks us. Even before we recognize our need for him, he is already there, seeking you, asking, even begging for relationship.

0: The Father gave his Son to Mary so that the world will receive him through her. Therefore, we ask that she intercede for us now as we offer the following petitions.
1: For our Pope and all Christian leaders, that they will inspire others by their lives, we pray to the Lord. That civil leaders will believe the truth in their hearts and remain devoted to true justice, we pray to the Lord. For the strength to welcome Christ as he comes to us in the stranger, the sick, the imprisoned, and the unborn child, we pray to the Lord. For the healing of body, heart, and soul of all who suffer from the perennial cross of illness, and for the strength for those who care for them, we pray to the Lord. For friends, benefactors, and relatives who have died, that they will find peace in God's presence, we pray to the Lord.
0: Lord, hear our prayer. For the grace today to trust in God's divine providence for each of our lives and in our needs, we pray to the Lord. Almighty Father, we thank you for giving us Mary to be our Queen and our Mother. She who is the first and most perfect disciple of your Son teaches us how to follow in his footsteps with undivided hearts. Through her intercession, may we persevere unto death along the path of holiness. We make our prayer through Christ our Lord.

Pray, brothers and sisters, that my sacrifice and yours may be acceptable to God, the Almighty Father. May the humanity of your only begotten Son come, O Lord, to our aid. And may he who at his birth from the Blessed Virgin did not diminish her but consecrated her integrity by taking from us now our wicked deeds, make our oblation acceptable to you. Through Christ our Lord. Amen. The Lord be with you. Lift up your hearts. Let us give thanks to the Lord our God. It is truly right and just, our duty and our salvation, always and everywhere, to give you thanks, Lord, Holy Father, Almighty and Eternal God, and to praise, bless, and glorify your name in veneration of the Blessed Ever Virgin Mary. For by the overshadowing of the Holy Spirit, she conceived your only begotten Son, and without losing the glory of virginity, brought forth into the world the eternal light, Jesus Christ our Lord. Through him the angels praise your majesty, dominions adore, and powers tremble before you. Heaven and the virtues of heaven and the blessed seraphim worship together with exultation. May our voices, we pray, join with theirs in humble praise as we acclaim. Mm-hmm.

To you, therefore, most merciful Father, we make humble prayer and petition through Jesus Christ, your Son, our Lord, that you accept and bless these gifts, these offerings, these holy and unblemished sacrifices, which we offer you firstly for your holy Catholic Church. Be pleased to grant her peace, to guard, unite, and govern her throughout the whole world. Together with your servant, Leo, our Pope, and Stephen, our Bishop, and all those who, holding to the truth, hand on the Catholic and Apostolic faith. Remember, Lord, your servants, and all gathered here, whose faith and devotion are known to you. For them we offer you this sacrifice of praise, or they offer it for themselves and all who are dear to them, for the redemption of their souls and hope of health and well-being, and paying their homage to you, the eternal God, living and true. In communion with those whose memory we venerate, especially the glorious ever-Virgin Mary, Mother of our God and Lord Jesus Christ, and blessed Joseph, her spouse, your blessed apostles and martyrs, Peter and Paul, Andrew, James, John, Thomas, James, Philip, Bartholomew, Matthew, Simon, and Jude, Linus, Cletus, Clement, Sixtus, Cornelius, Cyprian, Lawrence, Chrysogonus, John and Paul, Cosmas and Damian, and all your saints. We ask that through their merits and prayers, in all things we may be defended by your protecting help, through Christ our Lord. Amen. Therefore, Lord, we pray, graciously accept this oblation of our service, that of your whole family. Order our days in your peace, and command that we be delivered from eternal damnation and counted among the flock of those you have chosen, through Christ our Lord. Amen. Be pleased, O God, we pray, to bless, acknowledge, and approve this offering in every respect. Make it spiritual and acceptable, so that it may become for us the body and blood of your most beloved Son, our Lord Jesus Christ. On the day before he was to suffer, he took bread in his holy and venerable hands, and with eyes raised to heaven, to you, O God, his almighty Father, giving you thanks, he said the blessing, broke the bread, and gave it to his disciples, saying, "Take this, all of you, and eat of it, for this is my body, which will be given up for you."

In a similar way, when supper was ended, he took this precious chalice in his holy and venerable hands, and once more giving you thanks, he said the blessing and gave the chalice to his disciples, saying, "Take this, all of you, and drink from it, for this is the chalice of my blood, the blood of the new and eternal covenant, which will be poured out for you and for many for the forgiveness of sins. Do this in memory of me."

0: Therefore, O Lord, as we celebrate the memorial of the Blessed Passion, the resurrection from the dead, and the glorious ascension into heaven of Christ your Son, our Lord, we, your servants and your holy people, offer to your glorious majesty, from the gifts that you have given us, this pure victim, this holy victim, this spotless victim, the holy bread of eternal life, and the chalice of everlasting salvation. Be pleased to look upon these offerings with a serene and kindly countenance, and to accept them, as once you were pleased to accept the gifts of your servant, Abel the Just, the sacrifice of Abraham, our father in faith, and the offering of your high priest, Melchizedek, a holy sacrifice, a spotless victim. In humble prayer, we ask you, Almighty God, command that these gifts be borne by the hands of your holy angel to your altar on high, in the sight of your divine majesty, so that all of us who do this participation at the altar receive the most holy body and blood of your Son, may be filled with every grace and heavenly blessing through Christ our Lord. Amen. Remember also, Lord, your servants who have gone before us with the sign of faith and rest in the sleep of peace. Grant them, O Lord, we pray, and all who sleep in Christ, a place of refreshment, light, and peace through Christ our Lord. Amen. To us also, your servants, who those sinners hope in your abundant mercies, graciously grant some share in fellowship with your holy apostles and martyrs, with John the Baptist, Stephen, Matthias, Barnabas, Ignatius, Alexander, Marcellinus, Peter, Felicity, Perpetua, Agatha, Lucy, Agnes, Cecilia, Anastasia, and all your saints. Admit us, we beseech you, into their company, not weighing our merits, but granting us your pardon through Christ our Lord, through whom you continue to make all these good things, O Lord. You sanctify them, fill them with life, bless them, and bestow them upon us.
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0: At the Savior's command and formed by divine teaching, we dare to say, Our Father, who art in heaven, hallowed be thy name. Thy kingdom come, thy will be done, on earth as it is in heaven. Give us this day our daily bread, and forgive us our trespasses, as we forgive those who trespass against us. And lead us not into temptation, but deliver us from evil. Deliver us, Lord, we pray, from every evil. Graciously grant peace in our days, that by the help of your mercy, we may be always free from sin and safe from all distress, as we await the blessed hope and the coming of our Savior, Jesus Christ. Lord Jesus Christ, who said to your apostles, Peace I leave you, my peace I give you, look not on our sins, but on the faith of your church, and graciously grant her peace and unity in accordance with your will, who live and reign forever and ever.
1: Amen.
0: The peace of the Lord be with you always.
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0: Blessed is the womb of the Virgin Mary, which bore the Son of the Eternal Father.
1: For those who cannot now receive Jesus in the Blessed Sacrament, we offer the following prayer. O Jesus, since I cannot now receive Thee under the sacramental veil, I beseech Thee with a heart full of love and longing to come spiritually into my soul, through the Immaculate Heart of Thy Most Holy Mother, and abide with me forever, Thee in me, and I in Thee, in time and in eternity, in Mary. Amen.
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0: Let us pray. As we receive this heavenly sacrament, we beseech, O Lord, your mercy, that we who rejoice in commemorating the Blessed Virgin Mary may, by imitating her, serve worthily the mystery of our redemption. Through Christ our Lord.
1: Amen.
0: The Lord be with you. May Almighty God bless you, the Father, and the Son, and the Holy Spirit.
1: Amen.
0: Go in peace, glorifying the Lord by your life.

0: prayers. St. Michael.
1: May our protection against the wickedness and snares of the devil. May God rebuke him, we humbly pray. And do thou, O Prince of the heavenly host, by the power of God, cast into hell Satan and all the evil spirits who prowl about the world, seeking to ruin his souls. Amen.

0: Prayer for vocations. God our Father, who wills that all men be saved and come to the knowledge of your truth, we beg you to send laborers into your harvest and grant them grace to speak your word with all boldness, so that your word may spread and be glorified, and all nations may know you, the only God, and him whom you have sent, Jesus Christ, your Son, our Lord. Amen. Our Lady, Queen of the Americas, Mary, Mother of the Franciscan Missionaries of the Eternal Word, pray for us.
1: The Angelus.
2: In the name of the Father, and the Son, and the Holy Ghost. Amen. The angel of the Lord declared unto Mary, Hail Mary, full of grace, the Lord is with thee. Blessed art thou among women, and blessed is the fruit of thy womb, Jesus. Behold the handmaid of the Lord. Hail Mary, full of grace, the Lord is with thee. Blessed art thou.

and the Word was made flesh. Hail Mary, full of grace, the Lord is with thee. Blessed art thou among women, and blessed is the fruit of thy womb, Jesus. Pray for us, Holy Mother of God. Let us pray.

0: EWTN Global Catholic Radio Network presents the Fathers of Mercy Hour, insightful reflections that will lift your soul to God and feed your spiritual journey. Today's hour is from the Fathers of Mercy Parish Mission Series, Confidence in God, by Father Bill Casey.
1: Well, let's begin with a prayer. In the name of the Father, and of the Son, and of the Holy Spirit, amen. Father of light, from whom all good gifts come, send your spirit into our lives with the power of a mighty wind, and by the flame of your wisdom, open the horizons of our minds, loosen our tongues to sing your praise in words beyond the power of speech. For without your spirit, we can never raise our voices in words of peace or announce the truth that Jesus is Lord, who lives and reigns with you in the Holy Spirit, one God forever and ever. Amen. Mother of Mercy, Saint Joseph, Saint Juan Diego, Saint Teresa Benedicta of the Cross, in the name of the Father, and of the Son, and of the Holy Spirit, amen. Confidence in God, the overall theme of this retreat, the Incarnation. God became man. God took on human flesh in the womb of the Blessed Virgin Mary, and Mary's virginal womb became, we say, the bridal chamber where heaven and earth, divinity and humanity were joined together, wed in a mystical marriage. Focus on the importance of confidence in God, which will be the overall theme of this retreat. I am delighted to be here and to spend this time with you. It is a precious time. Well, let me begin with this beautiful lesson on divine providence in the words of the great John Henry Cardinal Newman. God has created me to do him some definite service. He has committed some work to me which he has not committed to another. I have my mission. I may never know it in this life, but I shall be told it in the next. I am a link in a chain, a bond of connection between persons. He has not created me for naught. I shall do good. I shall do his work. I shall be an angel of peace, a preacher of truth in my own place, while not intending it, if I do but keep his commandments. Therefore, I will trust him. Whatever I am, I can never be thrown away. If I am in sickness, my sickness may serve him. In confusion, my confusion may serve him. If I am in sorrow, my sorrow may serve him. He does nothing in vain. He knows what he is about. He may take away my friends. He may throw me among strangers, make me feel desolate, make my spirit sink, hide my future from me. Still, he knows what he is about. On October the 11th, 1998, Pope John Paul II canonized Edith Stein. Edith Stein was one of the brightest young philosophers of her day, a Jewish convert to the faith, became a Carmelite nun, and was later martyred by the Nazis precisely because she was a Jew by birth and a Catholic religious by faith. But during the canonization, Pope John Paul praised Edith Stein in these words: "The spiritual experience of Edith Stein is an eloquent example of extraordinary interior renewal. A young woman in search of the truth has become a saint and a martyr through the silent workings of divine grace. Teresa Benedicta of the Cross, who from heaven repeats to us today all the words that marked her life, far be it from me to glory except in the cross of our Lord Jesus Christ." A few days before her arrest and deportation, she was offered a chance to escape, to leave the country. She turned it down. She said, "I won't do it. Why should I be spared? Is it right that I should gain no advantage from my baptism? If I cannot share the lot of my brothers and sisters, my life in a certain sense is wasted." She died in the gas chamber at Auschwitz on August the 9th, 1942. Shortly before her death, she wrote these moving words: What did not lie in my plans lay in God's plans. When night comes and retrospect shows that everything was patchwork, and much which one had planned left undone. When so many things rouse shame and regret, then take all as it is, lay it in God's hands and offer it up to him. In this way, we will be able to rest in him, actually to rest and to begin the new day like a new life. If I had to cite one attribute, one virtue that sets a saint apart from the rest, I would say that along with outstanding charity and humility, it is their unfailing confidence in God. Abandonment to divine providence. In my years as a mission preacher, confessor, and spiritual director, I have found that one of the hardest things to do is to move people to trust in God. To get them somehow to accept the fact that God really does love them and all of us more than we can ever imagine. I have known people who believe themselves to be totally unloved and unlovable. They think that no one has ever loved them. No one ever can, not even God. And it is true to say that often, very often in life, the most difficult act of worship, the most heroic act of worship, is to trust in God. And I have found that for many people, the hardest thing to meditate on is the joy, the reality of heaven. And it's because so many people have never known true joy in their lives, or maybe fleeting moments of it. But true happiness, lasting joy, most people, I think, have never known it. Now, there's no doubt in my mind there are millions of people on the face of this earth who have never known a single day of true happiness in their lives. And of course, there are many poor souls who just want to die. They have a deep longing for death, and it doesn't come. I think of the words of Job. Is not man's life on earth a drudgery? We all know that life on earth is a trial, a test. Nowhere in the Bible will you find where God promised anyone perfect happiness, fulfillment, contentment here on this earth. He promised that to us only in the life to come, only for those who are faithful, only for those who pray, only for those who trust in him. Trust in God. Now, there are many Christians, lifelong Christians, who go through their entire lives without understanding the reality or even the concept of divine providence expressed so simply and so clearly in the words of the Apostle St. Paul in his letter to the Romans, in that all-important verse, Romans chapter 8, verse 28. God makes all things work together for the good of those who love him. I always remember the words of God the Father, the dialogue of St. Catherine of Siena. St. Catherine, God the Father said, I give my merciful love and my protective care to all who want it. Key words there, to all who want it. That is to say, all who pray for it. Jesus Christ is the eternal word of the Father, the image of the invisible God who came into this world to save us and redeem us from sin by way of his cross and to show us what God is really like. Mother Angelica always said that if you were the only soul on the face of this earth in need of redemption, God still would have become man. Jesus Christ would have come into this world to die for you, you alone. That is the infinite value of a single soul in the sight of Almighty God. Every human person is, in the words of Pope John Paul II, unique, precious, and unrepeatable. God wants us to see that he is not a cold, impersonal, distant force out there floating in the universe. He is not the pantheistic God of the New Agers. He is the most loving, caring of fathers who wants the best, the very best, nothing but the best for his adopted children. And we are his adopted children by virtue of our baptism. God has a plan for your life that is going to end in eternal glory, and he knows what that plan is, even if you don't. And one thing is for sure, God's plan for our lives is infinitely better than anything we can concoct for ourselves, anything that we can take to the bank.
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1: I have no doubt that there are some of you here who have worked hard all of your lives and you don't have a whole lot to show for it. Materially, financially. And I'm sure that we have all known people for whom everything in life seems to go wrong. Life is like an endless series of setbacks and letdowns and failures and heartaches, with all kinds of anxiety and discouragement that wears them down and brings on temptation. And every day their hearts are weighed down by bitter regrets and memories that they just can't let go of. And they make it so very hard to grow in love and union with God. In that sense, St. Philip Neri used to say that often we are the carpenters of our own crosses. St. Thérèse of Lisieux, the little flower, held that one of the primary reasons for our dissatisfaction with life is that we do not live in the present moment. We do not live in the presence of God. You see, we are always dwelling upon the painful wounds of the past, or we're worried about the things that might happen in the future. Now, it is easy to trust in God when things in life go well, isn't it? It is far more virtuous, far more meritorious, far more Christ-like to trust in God when they don't, and to say, Father, not my will, thy will be done. I had a dear friend who passed away a couple of years ago. And he was a convert to the faith. But he had lived a very hard life. And he could not seem ever to escape from the wounds of his past, caused primarily by family dysfunction, family problems, broken relationships that he could not reconcile. Again, he was the type of person who was constantly fixated upon what went wrong in the past, constantly in anxiety about what was going to happen, the bad things that might happen in the future. Couldn't get over it. Never at peace. The storms were always raging in his mind and in his soul. And one time I gave him a prayer to say, a prayer for trust. I told him to pray it every day, and he did. And he came back to me one time and said that it changed his life. And I want to share that prayer with you this evening because it is, in my opinion, the most beautiful prayer for trust ever written. It is the act of trust of St. Claude de la Colombière. Oh my God, I am so certain that you watch over those who hope in you. And then when we rely on you for everything, we can lack for nothing. And I am determined to live in the future without worry, casting all my cares upon you. Men may strip me of my goods and of my honor. Illness can take away my strength and the means of serving you. I may even lose your grace through sin. But I shall never lose hope. I shall keep it until the last moment of my life, when the efforts of all the devils in hell to take it from me would be in vain. Others may hope for happiness from their riches or from their talents. They may rely on their purity of life, on the severity of their penances, on the alms they have given, on the fervor of their prayers. For my part, Lord, my trust is in my trust. What does it take for the divine plan in your life to become a reality? Confidence in God. Humble, prayerful abandonment to divine providence, which is a key, vital, essential element in your relationship with God, without which it is impossible to grow in the spiritual life. By our Lord's own command, the inscription on the image of the divine mercy given to the holy Saint Faustina, we are called to trust. It is Jesu ufam tobia. Jesus, I trust in you. We can say in a very real sense that the Bible is a book about confidence in God. A book that teaches us always and everywhere, in every circumstance, to trust in the workings of divine providence. What does the Bible have to say about trust in God? Too much to mention here. But if I had to focus on one part of it, I would say that there is one book of the Bible that stands out above all the others, and it is the book of Psalms. For example, in the second Psalm, there is a beatitude. Blessed are those who put their trust in the Lord. Psalm 18 says, the Lord is my rock, my fortress, my deliverer, my God in whom I trust. Psalm 20, some trust in chariots and horses, but we in the name of the Lord. They will collapse and fall, but we shall hold and stand firm. The famous 23rd Psalm. Yea, though I walk through the valley of the shadow of death, I will fear no evil, for you are with me. Psalm 56. In God I put my trust, I will not fear. What can mortal man do to me? Confidence in God was a recurring theme in the writings of the saints, who were the great masters of the interior life. St. Augustine, for example, said, God is not a deceiver, that he should offer to support us, and then when we lean upon him, pull away. He said, trust the past to the mercy of God, the present to his love, and the future to his providence. St. Bernard of Clairvaux, 12th century, said, all things upon which you set your trust are yours. Do but expect much of God, and he'll do much for you. Expect but little, and he will do little. St. John of the Cross, Carmelite mystic, doctor of the church, said, be not made sad by the adverse events of this life, for you know not the good they bring with them ordained by God for your everlasting joy. St. Alphonsus Liguori said, when did it ever happen that a man had confidence in God and was lost? He who trusts in himself is lost. He who trusts in God can do all things. St. Francis de Sales, doctor of the church, said, do not look forward to what may happen tomorrow. The same eternal Father who cares for you today will take care of you tomorrow and every day of your life. He will either shield you from suffering or he will give you unfailing strength to bear it. So be at peace then and put aside all anxious thoughts. St. Thérèse of Lisieux, the little flower, said this, everything is a grace. Everything is the direct effect of our Father's love. Difficulties, contradictions, humiliations, all the soul's miseries, her burdens, her needs, everything, because through them she learns humility and realizes her weakness. Everything is a grace because everything is God's gift. Whatever be the character of life or its unexpected events, to the heart that loves, all is well. To the heart that loves, all is well. Now, I always say that it is a crazy, mixed-up world that we live in. And one thing that we know seems to be characteristic of modern living is stress. We are, in many ways, a stressed-out society. It is because we are way too busy for our own good. Part of the reason for that is that we Americans tend to be idealists. And you see, the day-to-day chase after the so-called great American dream leads to unrealistic expectations on our part. Expectations of material overabundance, personal satisfaction, perfect happiness, success, status, human respect. And it is inevitable that it's going to bring with it a certain amount, in fact, an overabundance of anxiety, worry, pressure, fear, frustration, neurosis, and all the like. And isn't it true, friends, that a big part of our problem, a great part of our tendency toward anxiety is that we spend so much of our lives worrying about what other people think of us. Isn't it true? You know, there is a great line in The Imitation of Christ. The Imitation of Christ is the second most widely read Christian classic after the Bible. What care I for the vain and useless opinions of men?
0: You're listening to Father Bill Casey's talk, Confidence in God. 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
1: There's another old saying. I don't know the secret to success, but I know the secret to failure. It's to try to please everyone. It doesn't work. But, of course, we're trying to get ahead. We try to meet our career goals. We are looking for fulfillment. Emotional fulfillment all too often in human relationships that let us down. The world tells us that we have got to have it all. We got to do it all. You're the master of your own destiny. It all depends on you. You, you, you. Those of us who grew up in the 60s and 70s were called the me generation. Where did it all get us? Do you think we're really a happier people? I don't think so. It's a world of stress and anxiety, and that is precisely why the psychiatrists are working triple overtime these days. Now, I believe, just to throw a little of my own opinion here, that this is an especially big problem for women today, with the advent of the women's movement. Most guys don't understand how tough it can be to be a woman these days. You know, that women are under tremendous societal pressure to conform to the idea that they cannot and should not find happiness and fulfillment as a woman in marriage, motherhood, and family life. This is the relentless propaganda of the radical feminist movement. They give you the idea that to be a good wife and a good mother is not enough, and in fact, that it means nothing. You know, if you're a woman with a big family today, very often you can be treated like there is something wrong with you, like you're some kind of a misfit. How often do they hear it? You know, the little snide comments in the doctor's office or in the checkout line at the supermarket. Oh, well, you're just a stay-at-home mom. Oh, she's just a housewife. Oh, are they all yours? Oh, you poor thing. How many kids have you got? Hope you're not thinking of having any more. Ever heard of birth control? For the last 30 years, women have been bullied, browbeaten to cave into the idea that they're only going to find happiness in job and career and status, maybe with a husband and kids, one or two kids on the side. That's how they can have it all. In general, we know very well it is not working. It seems clear to me that there are millions of women who are not happier, not more fulfilled by job and career with a family out on the periphery of life. In fact, it is obvious to me that more and more women are stressed out, burned out, angry, unhappy, disillusioned, not to mention the fact that all this is destabilizing our society. Now, it may sound like a bit of a digression, but the point is this. When we attempt to find our fulfillment without reference to God's plan, in the end, one way or the other, in one form or another, there will come failure. Now, with all the intense pressure to succeed and to be somebody in the sight of the world, sooner or later, too many of us will come face to face with the one thing in life Americans seem to fear the most, the dread fear of the American psyche, the dirty word, failure. Failure. You see, if you don't have a supernatural outlook on life, if your heart is not set on the things of God, failure will bring nothing but frustration, and frustrated idealism will lead to cynicism, pessimism, and depression. But failure in God's plan can be merciful if it humbles us if it drives us to our knees in prayer, if it drives us into the loving arms of God where we might never be otherwise, if it helps us to recognize the illusion of worldly desires, if it turns our hearts back to God, God whose ways are not our ways. That is to say, in the order of salvation, sometimes the worst things that happen to us can turn out to be the best things that happen to us. Friends, let's be honest. How many of us might never have come to Him? How many of us might never have turned our lives around had it not been for the experience of the cross, the experience of suffering, failure, some crushing disappointment in life? For those who live the love of Christ, those who sincerely seek God, there is the old Latin maxim, omnia in bonum. Omnia in bonum. Everything for the good. God makes all things work together for the good of those who love Him. What do you think can happen to you that God has not foreseen and permitted only for the sake of a greater good? St. Augustine said, God does not make evil, but God sees to it that evil should not become the worst. This is something we should meditate on very often. God has a plan. You hear the old saying? Want to make God laugh? Tell Him your plans. Tell Him your plans. God has got to be in command. God is still in command, come what may, whatever it might be, even in life's darkest hours. For example, in the tragic death of a loved one, the unforeseen sickness, the debilitating disease, having to live with chronic pain, the financial loss, the layoff that comes out of nowhere, the stock that goes south, the bottom that drops out, the accident in traffic, the broken heart, the failed marriage, the loneliness that can hang overhead like a dark cloud, the rejection, the humiliation, the injustices that we suffer from others. Even in this, God has a plan. Omnia in bonum. Archbishop Fulton Sheen used to say, there is a great distinction to be made between prayer and worship. You see, prayer and worship are not always the same things. Prayer is the expression of the human will to Almighty God, but worship, true worship, means trust in God. True worship is accepting God's will however it presents itself. Why? Because a saint is someone who not only accepts God's will or is resigned to God's will in some minimal way. A saint is someone who actually embraces God's will and loves God's will and truly wills what God wills, knowing that what God wills is always best for us, even if what God wills for us is the cross. Because God knows what is truly best, even though we may not understand how or why until eternity. Listen to the words of Bishop Sheen. In the order of divinity, there is nothing accidental. There is never a collision of blind forces hurting us at random. There is, instead, the meeting of a divine will and a human will that has a perfect trust that ultimate good is meant for it, although it may not understand how until eternity. Every human being is, in point of fact, like a baby in the arms of a loving mother who sometimes administers medicine. God sends us all the happenings of everyday life as so many invitations to holiness in His service. The baby cries. The egotist protests. But the saint in the arms of God is content because she knows, God knows exactly what is best for her. Thus, the bitter and the sweet, the joys and the sorrows of each moment are viewed as the raw material of sanctity.
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1: Now, too many of us base our lives, our entire lives, upon a false premise. a terrible misunderstanding of God's role in our lives. You see, we tend to have everything in life planned out for ourselves. Where we're going to go, what we're going to do, what we're going to be, how it's going to be, usually without reference to God. No spiritual discernment, no prayer. And at the same time, we see God as the one who is supposed to make our dreams come true and our plans succeed. And when things go right, we take the credit, and when things go wrong, we tend to blame God. But our tiny minds, friends, are far too puny to understand God's mysterious plan. Remember Mother Teresa used to say, God does not call us to be successful, but to be faithful. I know a good bishop who says in his retreats, forget about your portfolio. Forget about your resume. Don't you know your resume will be forgotten 2 minutes after they plant you into the ground? There's only one real ticket to success, and it is confidence to God, conformity to the divine will. As Christians, we should have it drilled into our heads that success means getting to heaven and failure is the loss of your soul. Hell, that is the ultimate failure. Now, kids are always asked the same question when they're growing up. What do you want to be? What do you want to be when you grow up? But you know, that's never the best question to ask a kid. There's a much better question than that. The question that should be asked is, what does God want you to be when you grow up? When I was growing up, nobody ever asked me that question. You know, when I was a teenager, I had my whole life planned out for myself. Man, I had a blueprint for success. You know, I was going to make a career out of the military. I was going to put my 20 years in the Army and then retire relatively young with a nice pension. And I thought that I would have a nice wife and a family, and I'd get a nice little job somewhere where the sun shines and have a nice, comfortable little life for myself. And it didn't happen, obviously. It didn't happen, and I... You know what? Every day, I thank God that it didn't happen. Think of all that God spared some poor woman when I became a priest. Huh? You know, people ask me the question, how do you know when you have a vocation to the priesthood? Well, I say, it starts out like a crazy idea, but it's a crazy idea that won't go away. And I have to say, you probably need to hear this from at least one of us from time to time. I love being a priest. I would never want to be anything other than a priest. The priesthood is the great joy of my life. You know, to stand in the place of Christ, to act in the person of Christ, offering the holy sacrifice of the Mass, making Jesus Christ present, body, blood, soul, and divinity on the altar in the Holy Eucharist, that is the greatest thing God can ever call a man to do, say what you will. If I had 100 lives to give to Jesus Christ, it would still be far less than what our Lord deserves to have from me. I have to thank God that He had other plans. But the point is this. You see, our finite minds are way too small to see God's hidden hand in the things that He permits to happen. Now think about this. Just as the Son of God was hidden in the swaddling clothes of the babe of Bethlehem, just as the reality of Calvary made present again is hidden in the mystery, in the offering of the Mass, just as the physical reality of Christ's presence, body, blood, soul, and divinity is hidden under the appearance of bread and wine in the Holy Eucharist, so is the divine will hidden in the ordinary things, the ordinary events that shape our lives. And if you don't understand that, you don't understand the mercy of God. It's as simple as that. The Holy Capuchin Friar, Father Solanus Casey, whose prayers worked wonders and brought miracles into the lives of thousands of souls in his day, used to say, the biggest mistake we make in life is to set limits on God's power and God's goodness. Isn't it true? It's almost as if we say to God, no, God, you can only do this much with me. You can only go this far with my life, no more. If we get bogged down, hanging on to the wounds of the past and worrying about what's going to happen in the future, we do become the carpenters of our own crosses. And if we do not live in the divine will and in the divine presence, we become the authors, the architects of our own unhappiness. Let me ask you this. Do you think that a small child, a little kid with crayons, finger paints, and manila paper could create a greater work of art, a greater masterpiece than did Michelangelo, Da Vinci, Rembrandt? Do you think that an infant, a little baby, could compose a greater concerto than did Beethoven, Mozart, or Chopin? Do you think that you, with a hammer and chisel in your hands, could make a more magnificent statue than did Michelangelo or Bernini? No, God is the master, the divine artisan, if only we trusted him. Listen to the words of Padre Pio. To a spiritual daughter he was directing who was in great suffering and great turmoil. He said, the soul that is destined to reign with Jesus Christ in eternal glory must be remodeled by the blows of hammer and chisel. But what are these blows by which the divine artist prepares this stone, that is to say, the chosen soul? Dear sister, these strokes of the chisel are the shadows, fears, temptations, spiritual torments and agitation, with a bit of desolation and even a physical pain. Thank the infinite mercy of the eternal Father then for treating your soul in this way, for it is destined to be saved. Did you ever see a large, intricate tapestry from the reverse side? If you have ever seen a tapestry from the reverse side, you know that it looks like a mass, a big mess of stitches going every which way, and sometimes you can't even make out what it is supposed to be. You only see the artistic beauty, the excellence of it, when you see it from the front side, from the artist's point of view. And that's the way it will be when we finally recognize the culmination of God's plan for our lives in the next life, you see. When we see it from the artist's point of view, then we will recognize the beauty, the greatness, the wonder of the plan that he put into action for your life. That's the way it's going to be. Now, you'll remember after the terrorist attack on New York and the events of 9/11, it seemed like all of a sudden there was this great spiritual reawakening and everyone was turning to God. Remember that? People rushed back into the churches. The churches were full for 2 or 3 weeks afterward. And everywhere there were all these signs and posters and bumper stickers, "In God We Trust," "United We Stand," "God Bless America." Everything was God, God, God. Then all of a sudden, it was over. Time passed, the shock wore off, the soap operas came back on, talk shows, game shows, sitcoms were back on the air, and it was business as usual, and all the talk about God and God We Trust faded into the background. The churches were half empty again. People had had their emotional uplift, their spiritual shot in the arm, and it was all over. And now, of course, there is a movement to get the national motto, "In God We Trust," off of the money. And you know what? Think about it. Maybe we ought to get the words, "In God We Trust," off of the money. Maybe that wouldn't be such a bad idea after all. Why? Because who are we trying to kid? We don't trust in God. We trust in the money. The triune God of the modern world is money, sex, and power. We need the mercy of God.
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1: Now, the Bible shows us clearly that one of the things that is always most displeasing to God is lack of trust on the part of chosen souls, individuals, and nations alike. You want to be displeasing to God? Show Him how much you don't trust Him. Think of the Israelites in the desert. They had seen God's awesome power time and time again to bring them out of bondage in Egypt. They had seen Yahweh smack down the Egyptians with 10 plagues, part the Red Sea, drown the Pharaoh's army, manna from heaven, water from the rock, and still the Israelites grumbled, they murmured, they complained against the Lord. They wanted to turn back. Remember, they longed for the flesh pots of Egypt, which were always symbolic of sin. And so God made them wander in the desert for 40 years until that faithless generation had passed away. Lack of trust is dangerous. It will taint your relationship with Christ. Listen to our Lord's words to St. Faustina. My heart is sorrowful, Jesus said, because even chosen souls do not understand the greatness of my mercy. Their relationship with me is in certain ways filled with mistrust. Oh, how much that wounds my heart. Remember my passion. And if you do not believe my words, at least believe my wounds. Why are you afraid and why do you tremble when you are united to me? I am displeased when a soul yields to vain terrors. Who will dare to touch you when you are with me? Most dear to me is the soul that strongly believes in my goodness and has complete trust in me. I heap my confidence upon it and give it all that it asks. You know, I don't know how many times I've been asked about something that we hear in the Exultet. The Exultet is that canticle of praise to God that is sung at the beginning of the Easter Vigil. And in it, you will hear the words, O happy fault! O happy fault which gained for us so great a Redeemer! People will say, what does that mean? O happy fault! Original sin, the fall of Adam and Eve, a happy fall, so much evil in the world around us, disease, famine, violence, war, terrorism, natural disasters, pain, suffering, misery, death everywhere. How can it be? Well, think about this. Remember that God did not abandon anyone after the fall. We have a new Adam, Jesus Christ, to raise up fallen human nature, to raise us up to a higher state, a higher dignity than we could have had otherwise. Why? Because we are called to die with Him, to rise with Him, and to reign with Him. As the old saying goes, there is no victor without a battle, there is no crown without the cross. As they say in sports, no pain, no gain, no guts, no glory. The Catechism of the Catholic Church presents the question, why did God not prevent the first man from sinning? St. Leo the Great responds, Christ's inexpressible grace gave us blessings better than those the demons' envy had taken away. And St. Thomas Aquinas wrote, there's nothing to prevent human nature's being raised up to something greater even after sin. God permits evil in order to draw forth some greater good. Thus, St. Paul says, where sin increased, grace abounded all the more. And the Exultet sings, O happy fault which gained for us so great a Redeemer. I believe that one of the reasons why there is so much unhappiness, pessimism, discontent, despair, is that millions of people still see no meaning, no purpose in life. The famous psychologist Carl Jung once said that in 30% of his patients, he found no discernible neurosis. But they were people who saw no purpose in life. They felt their lives had no meaning, no direction. You see, how you see the meaning of life is going to affect your entire outlook. There is a story from centuries gone by about a man who one day came upon 3 stonecutters at work. He went to the first stonecutter and asked, what are you doing? First stonecutter said, Can't you see? What does it look like I'm doing? I'm chipping away at this rock. He went to the second stonecutter and asked, what are you doing? The man said, can't you see? I'm trying to make a living. I'm doing my job. I've got a family to feed. He went to the third stonecutter and asked, what are you doing? The third stonecutter said, can't you see? We're building a great cathedral for the honor and glory of God. It will stand in the center of worship for the people of this place for centuries to come. The holy sacrifice of the Mass is going to be offered here. The Lord Jesus Christ will abide here in the tabernacle. You see, three very different ways of looking at life. Your outlook on life is going to affect everything you do and the way that you do it. We can all see that the more the world becomes de-Christianized, the more that it becomes dehumanized. It becomes a world without hope, a world in despair. And that, I believe, is why escapism is the

and it does not satisfy. It does not satisfy the deepest longings of the human spirit. It does not bring hope. Something that is essential to confidence in God is the virtue of hope. The Bible calls hope the anchor of the soul. In Hebrews chapter 6, verse 19, it says, "Hold fast to the hope that lies before us. This we have as an anchor of the soul, sure and firm." That's why the anchor has always been seen as the symbol of hope. The virtue of hope, in fact, was so important to the early Christians that they found 66 different anchors carved into the walls of the catacombs. St. Peter said, "We have been born again to a living hope in Jesus Christ." You see, living hope, a sure hope, not the false hope, the false confidence that is presumption. When we talk about the mercy of God, we have also got to talk about what is the greatest obstacle to it, and that is the sin of presumption. Presumption is the worst response to the mercy of God, and unfortunately, it is rampant today in a society which has lost all sense of sin, and in people who live habitually in mortal sin. You see, we try to rationalize. We say, "I hope God will understand. I hope God will see things my way. I'm a good person. I'm a nice person. I hope God will only see the good that I have done. Oh, I'm not religious. I'm not a church-going man. I haven't been to confession in 20 years. But God will understand. I will just confess my sins directly to God before I die, and there is plenty of time. I'm a Catholic, but. You see, that's presumption. All that is a false hope, empty hope. It will perish with them when they die. The Bible says the hope of the wicked will perish. That is why the last thing in the world the devil wants you to do is to go to confession, because it is our greatest consolation, our greatest source of inner peace, the greatest expression of the mercy of God and forgiveness. Friends, without the gospel of Jesus Christ, this miserable world does not have a single solitary ray of hope. Remember the communists in Russia? How the communists had tried to build a society without God, an atheistic state, and they made all kinds of promises, empty promises. They promised that they would have a workers' paradise. They promised equality of the masses, endless prosperity, redistribution of wealth, worldly power, and it was all a lie, one big lie. The Soviet Union became a nation in despair. Remember what it was like living in their cities at the time? They would have like four families living in the same apartment, each family with one burner on the stove, one bathroom for eight couples, dire poverty. It was a hopeless situation. The whole rotten system collapsed. We need the mercy of God. You know that as time goes on, we get older, we come to understand, I think, more with every passing day, how much we need the mercy of God. We make so many good resolutions and we don't keep them. We have so many good intentions and so little seems to come of them. We tell God and we tell ourselves that we're going to do better, pray more, give more, love more, and it doesn't happen. Sometimes we fall over and over again. Sometimes God permits it to keep us in humility. It is a world of anxiety. Our country is under attack. The church is under attack. The family is under attack. Marriage is under attack. The soul is under attack. This poor, fallen human nature of ours, what can we do but trust in God? You know, the enemies of the church have got all the worldly power on their side. They've got the money. They've got the movies. They've got the television. They've got the celebrities. They've got the news and entertainment media is wrapped up. They have got the courts. They've got the universities. They've even got some of our seminaries. And all we have

0: is God. If God is for us, who can be against us? May the blessing of Almighty God, the Father, and the Son, and the Holy Spirit descend upon you and remain with you forever. Amen. Amen.
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5: In the name of the Father, and the Son, and the Holy Ghost. Amen. The angel of the Lord declared unto Mary, Hail Mary, full of grace, the Lord is with thee. Blessed art thou among women, and blessed is the fruit of thy womb, Jesus.
6: Holy Mary, Mother
5: of God, pray for us sinners, now and at the hour of our death. Behold the handmaid of the Lord.
6: Be it done unto me according to thy word.
5: Hail Mary, full of grace, the Lord is with thee. Blessed art thou among women, and blessed is the fruit of thy womb, Jesus.
6: Holy Mary, Mother of God, pray for us sinners, now and at the hour of our death. Amen.
5: And the Word was made flesh.
6: And dwelt among
5: us. Hail Mary, full of grace, the Lord is with thee. Blessed art thou among women, and blessed is the fruit of thy womb, Jesus. Pray for us, Holy Mother of God.

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14: Have you ever had someone show you incredible, overwhelming kindness? You know, the kind of generosity that makes you feel kind of small and unworthy? Well, when it comes to our relationship with the Eucharist, we should probably feel the same way. Now, we know that the Eucharist is truly the body and blood of Jesus Christ, but how often do we stop to think about the price that was paid for us to be graced with such a gift? In order for Jesus to leave us his body, blood, soul, and divinity in the Eucharist, he first had to offer himself completely. Through his agonizing passion and death, the Lamb was slain so the bread of life could be ours. Is our response one of fervent gratitude, or have we become apathetic and complacent? Jesus longs to nourish us with himself in the Eucharist. Do we long to receive this gift?
13: Father Benedict Rochelle.
15: Brothers and sisters, we got to tell the truth in this country. For heaven's sakes, I wouldn't want to go to a synagogue and find that they were having a Muslim service. I wouldn't want to go to a mosque and run into a Baptist service. I don't want to go to a Baptist church and find out that they're having Mass. We've got to be honest to ourselves. We've got to be what we are. I'd rather a good old-fashioned, honest agnostic than a phony Christian any day of the week. There are reluctant agnostics. There are atheists who are searching for God, and they may find him. But somebody who says they're doing something in the name of God, in the name of Christ, and God and Christ have nothing to do with it, is violating this commandment. I am the Lord your God. You shall not take my name in vain.
13: The people you know and trust are on EWTN.
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17: 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Here's your moderator, Damian Montez.
18: I challenge you to find anywhere else that you will dive this deep into the liturgy as we have been doing these past few weeks here on Cat in the Cradle. Father Loeschke, how are you?
19: I'm doing very well. This is the part of our life that most people, most Catholics, encounter the church. 90% of their encounters with the church are through the liturgy, namely the Sunday Mass and the sacraments that they celebrate. You may go to parish bazaars or Bible studies or things like that, but the liturgy is probably where you're going to encounter the church the most. So, yeah, there's a lot to talk about.
18: So we kind of hit upon the space, and now we're going into the time?
19: Okay. We covered sacred space, and now we're going to talk about sacred time, because we're human beings. We exist in both space and time.
18: And as you said before, space and time does not exist outside of our human life, right?
19: Exactly. But nevertheless, the whole idea of the sacramental approach, this liturgical idea of God's, is that we encounter him through very physical, real, experiential things. And time is one of those things that we experience. So let's dive in and talk about maybe the most important time that we have, and that's Sunday. Sunday is, I guess you could call it the whole kernel, the nugget, the most important part, the peak of the entire church's celebration. And if you think about that, Sunday is so important because it was the day that Jesus rose from the dead on. That was that Sunday that everything changed. So recall that the Jewish people had a holy day as well, and that was known as the Sabbath. Now, if we count the days, the Sabbath was always the seventh day. So that's Sunday, Monday, Tuesday, Wednesday, Thursday, Friday, Saturday. So Saturday is the Sabbath day, the seventh day of the week. And the reason why that was sacred to the Jewish people was because that was the day God rested from his work of creation. So creation, Genesis tells us, God created 6 days, and on the seventh day, he rested. And so the Jewish people took that as an understanding that they should labor for 6 days, and on the seventh day, they will rest with him and offer their praise and worship of him.
18: But that's on the assumption that God started on what was not known as Sunday.
19: Well, yes.
18: So that's the part that I always confuse. It's like, well, okay, Sabbath day, I always thought was Sunday from our point. But it depends on where you, what day of the week you think God started creating.
19: So we started calling our Sunday the Sabbath, but it's really a borrowed term. Sabbath would be the Saturday. It is the seventh day of the week by traditional counting.
18: Okay.
19: And so it's that day that God rests. It's the day that becomes holy to the Jewish people. The Christian experience changes things just a little bit. Because in the, so think about this first. From the perspective of God in the book of Genesis, we have God creating 6 days. He finishes on the sixth day, which would be Friday, and rests on the seventh day, Saturday.
18: Okay.
19: Now let's think about the work of redemption. When Jesus does his work of saving us, he conducts that work, and on the sixth day, Friday, upon the cross, he says, it is finished. So just like the Father in creation, he finishes the work of redemption on the sixth day. On the seventh day, the Sabbath day, he rests in the tomb. And so that Sabbath rest is now fulfilled. Like what that Sabbath was leading up to was leading up to that moment, the moment of what Jesus was going to do on the cross. And so he rests on the seventh day. But wait, there's more.
18: I love when you do that.
19: Jesus does not end there or just start the cycle over again. Something new happens. He rises from the dead on the next day, the eighth day. So the eighth day of the week is a brand new invention. This is something new. Something new is happening. Where did this resurrection come from? This is brand new. And ironically, the eighth day of the week is exactly the same as the first day of the week. And, you know, when your calendars go, it's 1, 2, 3, 4, 5, 6, 7, 8 is the next Sunday.
18: Yeah.
19: And this even replicates itself in nature. And particularly anybody who's studied music knows that the eighth note is the same as the first note, just elevated an octave. Do, re, mi, fa, sol, la, ti, do.
18: Eight.
19: You're back to the eight. So that number eight signifies a newness. Something new is happening. So the Lord's Day now is what we call Sunday. It's no longer the first day. It's both the first day and the eighth day of the week. It is the Lord's Day, the Lord Jesus Christ, his day, because it was the day upon which he rose from the dead.
18: So the Beatles weren't crazy when they wrote the song 8 days a week.
19: They were probably
18: making reference to the liturgy.
19: It would be interesting to know what they meant by that, but who knows? Maybe they were. That eighth day is significant then, because the Christian people realized we can't just continue doing the old things anymore. There is something new to celebrate, and that this is the life of grace, the life of the resurrection. So Sunday then became the principal holy day for followers of Jesus Christ, for Christians, that we would celebrate the resurrection by doing what Jesus commanded us to do. And that was at the Last Supper, when he broke the bread and poured the cup of wine and said, "This is my body, this is my blood, do this in memory of me." Those early Christians, while they probably would have continued to attend synagogue on Sabbath, they would have listened to the readings of Scripture and meditated upon them. And then on Sunday, they would have celebrated the breaking of the bread, the Eucharist, with the fellow Christians. So in many ways, that was the first Mass, or what appeared to be the first Mass. The Sabbath, the liturgy of the Word, and the Sunday, the liturgy of the Eucharist. You see those two parts in our Mass even today, the Scriptures, and then we move to the table, the altar, and we celebrate the Eucharist. So Sunday becomes the principal day.
18: So is Sunday considered like a little Easter, or Easter Junior, or pre-Easter? Or how would you put that?
19: Yeah, because we're celebrating the resurrection every Sunday.
18: Right.
19: That is, I would probably say it's the other way around. That Easter is a big Sunday. That the Sunday celebration was the most important thing, because that just resonated in the life of the Christian. Remember, those first Christians felt that Jesus Christ was going to come again. And when he said he was going to come soon, they thought like, tomorrow maybe, maybe 4 o'clock this afternoon.
18: Yeah.
19: You know, they were looking for his arrival. So they weren't planning annual celebrations. They were taking things one day at a time.
18: Yeah.
19: And so they didn't really celebrate Easter, they celebrated Sunday. And it wasn't until Christ didn't show up as fast as they thought he would that they began adding the annual celebration of Easter. So Sunday will morph into a larger celebration of Easter. And for those Christians, they wanted to mark the day that Jesus would have rose from the dead.
18: Yeah.
19: And that's what we continue to do today. So the Jewish calendar, remember, is a lunar calendar. So it measures its months by the phases of the moon, a new moon, a new calendar, a new month, rather.
18: Yeah.
19: So the Paschal mystery, Jesus's passion and death and resurrection, takes place on the 14th day of the month of Nisan in the Jewish calendar. It's a spring month, springtime. So when Christians who now observe a solar calendar with our months of 28, 29, 30, or 31 days, depending, it doesn't line up exactly. So this is why the date of Easter jumps around every year.
18: That was going to be my next question.
19: Why, because of when the moon phases happen. Okay. So we follow those moon phases. So we know that the time Jesus would have been crucified and died was the springtime.
18: Yeah.
19: So we measure Easter by this formula. Easter is the first Sunday that follows the first full moon that follows the vernal equinox.
18: Oh, that's easy to remember. I'm still dealing with daylight savings over here. Now I'm all confused.
19: Now what?
18: Thank goodness there are calendars that tell me when it is.
19: Exactly. So the vernal equinox is the beginning of spring.
18: Yes.
19: And the first full moon then that happens after the first day of spring,
18: yeah,
19: that Sunday is Easter Sunday.
18: So if the first day of spring, which is what, March 21st, and then the full moon is the next day,
19: that would
18: then
19: be the
18: following
19: date of
18: Sunday.
19: Yes, would be the Easter.
18: Wow, okay.
19: So that's how Easter. So Easter can be as early as the end of March.
18: Yeah.
19: And it can be as late as the end of April. You know, it has about a 28-day shift,
18: yeah,
19: depending on where the moon's phases line up with the season.
18: I see. So technically, Easter is figured out first, and then 40 days prior is when we begin Lent.
19: Exactly.
18: Whoa, I just did math in a
19: You way. Just figured this out.
18: I don't even know what I said. Okay, but that's awesome. So the first Sunday after the first full moon of spring.
19: There you go. That's Easter.
18: I love
19: that's how we calculate the date of Easter, which would put
18: that's
19: us
18: awesome.
19: Right there into the Jewish calendar. So we're celebrating that on the day,
18: yeah,
19: that Christ would have suffered, died, and rose again.
18: Does that have anything to do with the Triduum then?
19: How well, that's exactly it. So this now is the highest peak of the church's calendar year. So
18: yeah.
19: Easter is probably, as I said, that Sunday represented a new day.
18: Yeah.
19: Easter represents a new everything.
18: Right.
19: So we recognize that Jesus' resurrection couldn't have happened unless he first died upon the cross.
18: Yeah.
19: So we look at the entire celebration of the Paschal mystery together.
18: Mm-hmm.
19: And the Paschal mystery is Jesus's passion, death, resurrection, and ascension. And that kind of is that's the mystery that saves us, that without those parts, we are not saved.
18: Yeah, in that order and everything.
19: Passion,
18: yeah,
19: death, resurrection, and ascension of Jesus Christ. So we begin the marking of that on the Last Supper. So that Thursday evening,
18: mm-hmm,
19: that's when Jesus breaks the bread, creates the first Eucharist for his apostles, tells them to hand it on for future generations, and then that's what begins his journey towards Calvary. So the church now counts those as the three holiest days of the year, and we call that the sacred Triduum. Triduum literally means in Latin 3 days. So these 3 days, Holy Thursday, Good Friday, Holy Saturday, Easter Sunday, those are the three holiest days of the year.
18: But you just counted four. Did you not?
19: I did.
18: Okay.
19: Notice how those Jewish that Jewish calendar was not a solar calendar, but it was a lunar calendar.
18: Okay.
19: Okay. The Jewish counting of days is also different than ours. We think of the day as beginning at midnight or at sunup. The Jewish calendar begins in the evening. So the first day of the Triduum,
18: yeah,
19: is the evening of Holy Thursday until the evening of Good Friday.
18: I see.
19: The
18: okay.
19: second day is the evening of Good Friday to the evening of Holy Saturday, and the third day is the evening of Holy Saturday to the evening of Easter Sunday.
18: Yeah, you fooled me on that one. Okay. So it's where the day begins. That's when they start counting the three.
19: Exactly.
18: Okay.
19: So truly, the Triduum, when we celebrate it today, begins with the Mass of the Lord's Supper on Holy Thursday evening.
18: Very nice.
19: And it flows then into Good Friday, the rest on Easter Vigil or on the Saturday, and then Easter is the great high celebration.
18: And how many days is Easter then from Sunday to...
19: Well, then the church decided that we can't just celebrate Easter for a day. So Easter gets what's called an octave. So for 8 days, that number 8 comes back,
18: yeah,
19: because there's something new going on.
18: Yeah.
19: So for 8 days, we are just going to celebrate every day as if it's another Easter,
18: yeah,
19: until we get to that 8th day the next Sunday. So we'll celebrate a sacred octave of Easter, and then we continue to celebrate the Easter season until Pentecost, which is the 50th day after Easter.
18: Okay.
19: 50 days encompass our celebration of the Lord's resurrection,
18: all
19: which
18: right.
19: is fitting.
18: Wow, okay.
19: And after the Christians were celebrating that first Easter, well, then it's like, well, we're celebrating Jesus' death and resurrection. Maybe we should also think about celebrating his birth. so the Feast of Christmas begins to be celebrated on an annual basis as well. And that's the next high feast of the church's calendar, the church's liturgical year.
18: But that doesn't follow by any kind of lunar or anything. We put that on the same day every year, December 25th.
19: We do.
18: So how do you explain? Because I've heard that Jesus wasn't really born on December 25th in a calendar. Is that correct? Or is that?
19: We really don't know the exact date.
18: Okay.
19: However, it seems that it makes sense that was the appropriate time that Jesus would have been born, that the church's tradition of celebrating December 25th goes back so far that it probably is rooted in the very ancient memory of the early church and those who kept that feast alive from knowing Jesus personally and from growing up with him and living with him and being his disciples. So
18: right.
19: While we don't have any scriptural basis or knowledge of when this was to happen, it does seem very logical based on the long-standing tradition of when the church celebrated the birth of Christ.
18: All right. So how did they decide? You know, they said, well, this is how we're going to do every Sunday beginning with Easter.
19: Correct.
18: What led them into planning the Christmas feast?
19: So the feast of the Christmas feast then, again, like Easter, has its own octave. So it is celebrated then for 8 days. The birth of Christ is recognized for those 8 days. And then we have what's called the 12 days of Christmas. And everyone's familiar with that song.
18: Yes.
19: You either love it or you hate it.
18: Yes.
19: I love it. But the 12 days of Christmas.
18: Which one is your favorite one? Is it the drummers? Is it the Lord's a-leaping?
19: How can you not love 5 gold rings?
18: Especially when Miss Piggy sings it too, right? So the 12 days of Christmas, but this is kind of misleading too, right?
19: But the 12 days of Christmas literally is then the celebration of the Christmas season.
18: Yeah.
19: And that song then comes from the church's tradition of celebrating Christmas beyond the octave for another few days until January 6th, which is the traditional date of celebrating the Epiphany. And the Epiphany is that day that marks the coming of the Magi, the recognition of the nations now that Christ has been born.
18: Yeah.
19: And it really becomes a high feast. In some parts of the world, the Feast of Epiphany was actually bigger than the Feast of Christmas. In fact, there's some argument as to whether or not Epiphany preceded Christmas, that we were celebrating the Epiphany long before we were celebrating the birth of Christ, because it was more important that the world knew Jesus was born than that he was simply born through those magi that came to worship and honor him.
18: And it's funny to go back to the 12 days of Christmas, because we can be led to think that the 12 days of Christmas are the 12 days leading up to Christmas.
19: No.
18: And when we do 3 days of Christmas music on Spirit Catholic Radio, we pick 3 days after Christmas day. And we get questions all the time. Well, why are you playing Christmas music now? It's the 27th of December. And so we've had to explain the 12 days leading up to Christmas was just for stores to do sales and all that crazy stuff. But the 12 days of Christmas start on Christmas Day or
19: exactly
18: the evening of Christmas Eve. And then it goes 12 days to
19: and
18: the
19: it
18: Epiphany.
19: Continues to the Epiphany.
18: And so a lot of people might not know that. And that's why we play Christmas music after the 25th.
19: Exactly.
18: Because it's still Christmas.
19: That's when you start playing your Christmas music, really, on the 25th.
18: Why would you want to stop Christmas on one day? Why not celebrate it?
19: Keep
18: for
19: going.
18: 12 days. Yeah.
19: Keep going.
18: Absolutely.
19: And indeed, in fact, in the United States, we have transferred the celebration of the Epiphany from January 6th to the closest Sunday so that everyone will be able to participate in that without making it another holy day of obligation. And so sometimes the Christmas season here in America is longer than the 12 days because the Epiphany will follow after the 6th.
18: Well, that's okay, too, if Christmas wants to go longer than 12 days. I'm okay with that.
19: And in fact, there are many places in the world where they will just continue the Christmas celebration until February 2nd, which is 40 days after Christmas, and you know that significant number of 40.
18: Yeah.
19: 40 days after Christmas, when the infant child is presented in the temple by Mary and Joseph. And so the presentation of the Lord, in some ways, caps off the Christmas season. So I remember when I was a student in Rome, it was not uncommon to go visit churches in January to go look at their nativity scenes because they kept the nativity scenes up the entire month of January until the Feast of the Presentation of the Lord on February 2nd. And so that's a tradition that I have in my own home. Yeah. I'll take down the Christmas decorations after the Epiphany, but I will leave up my nativity until February 2nd.
18: Hold on, I need to text that to my wife. I love this plan.
19: And the nativity comes down then on February 3rd.
18: February 3rd.
19: There
18: All
19: you
18: right.
19: go.
18: Oh, that's awesome, because that's my favorite part of the
19: it
18: Christmas decor
19: as well.
18: In my house is
19: it
18: that
19: is
18: nativity
19: well.
18: Scene. Awesome.
19: Yeah. So Easter and Christmas, think about those as like the two hinges on the door that hold it upright. And so these are the two feasts upon which the entire Christian calendar swings. But they're pretty high feasts. You don't just leap up to the top of these feasts and like, okay, now I'm ready to dive into Christmas or Easter.
18: Yeah.
19: There's a period of preparation that leads up to them. And the period of preparation then that leads up to Easter is known as Lent. Lent is, it's an old English word that means spring, because that's when Lent typically falls. Yeah. It's at the springtime. And really, things are coming back to life. And so that really, the anticipation of the resurrection and everything coming back to life are very fitting for Lent. So Lent is this 40-day period. Most other languages, most Romance languages, call this season the 40 days. That's simply the name of it, Quadresima, yeah, or whatever the language is that they would be. It's the 40 days.
18: Okay.
19: We in English call it Lent. But those 40 days then are a period of preparation. Again, scriptural, 40 days, and it becomes a time of turning, a time of changing, a time of penance, a time of dying to self and preparing to die with Christ in order to celebrate the resurrection. So those 40 days begin on Ash Wednesday, and continue all the way up until the Easter celebration.
18: The Saturday Mass of Easter, it's not considered Easter, though.
19: The Easter That's Vigil?
18: The Easter Vigil.
19: Yes.
18: Yes.
19: So the Easter Vigil is the first Easter Mass.
18: Okay.
19: And that's why it cannot be celebrated until after the sun has set on Saturday. Saturday has to be completely over before we can celebrate the first Mass of the Lord's resurrection.
18: Okay.
19: So the Easter Vigil is the first Mass of the Lord's resurrection, the greatest Mass. I mean, if you have not been to the Easter Vigil liturgy, you must go, because it is a truly amazing, it's the liturgy of liturgies.
18: All right, so we prepare ourselves for Easter with the 40 days prior with Lent. And then what about Advent? Where does this come from?
19: This comes from, you know, this is as ancient as the 3rd or 4th century, that as we prepare to celebrate for Christmas, there is once again this recognition, I kind of need to clean house. I kind of need to do some spiritual cleaning in order to get ready for this great celebration.
18: Yeah.
19: And so the season of Advent, the word Advent literally means coming. It focuses on two comings of Christ. First of all, we focus on the second coming of Christ.
18: Mm-hmm.
19: That really we're not waiting for Jesus to be born again. That already happened.
18: Yeah.
19: We are waiting for his glorious return. And so the Advent really is a preparation to meet him when he comes again. So the first part of Advent literally has us looking towards the second coming of Christ. It's really the last 7 days of Advent, from December 17th to December 24th, that we really turn our attention to preparing for the birth of Christ, celebrating his nativity.
18: Mm-hmm.
19: And so those two comings, both his second coming and his first coming, are memorialized in the 4 weeks of Advent. And we set 4 Sundays, really.
18: Yeah.
19: And again, that fourth week could be as long or as short as wherever the Christmas holiday is going to fall. So if Christmas falls on a Monday, you have literally hours of a fourth week of Advent. If Christmas falls on Saturday, you have a full week of the fourth week.
18: Isn't that fascinating that fourth week could be perfectly long and sometimes, whoop, there it's
19: nothing
18: gone.
19: At all. Exactly.
18: Yeah. Wow.
19: But those 4 days, and so the Advent wreath then kind of developed in the Germanic and English-speaking countries as a way to count the Sundays that lead up to the birth of Christ on Christmas.
18: Now, where do the candles come into play, and why is there one pink one?
19: Because in the Northern Hemisphere especially, where the wreath was developed, the whole world is in winter, and it's dark, and it's cold, and things are dying. Mm-hmm. So the wreath became symbolic of the circle with no beginning or no end. It was a symbol of eternity. Mm-hmm. And the fact that it was made of greens symbolized eternal life, that there is life even in death. And that the candles then placed upon that wreath were light shining in the darkness. And the closer we get to the birth of Christ, the brighter that wreath becomes. The candles get brighter and brighter. The first two are violet, the third is rose, and the fourth is violet. That rose candle on the third week symbolizes the halfway point.
20: Okay.
19: So we've had 2 weeks of Advent, then we have that Sunday, and then you have the third and the fourth week of Advent.
20: Oh, okay.
19: So 2 weeks before, 2 weeks after. It's kind of like our little yippee for joy,
20: yeah,
19: that everything is downhill from here. We are on our way to Christmas.
20: Yeah.
18: So we've talked about Sunday is the primordial feast, Easter Triduum, Christmas, Lent, Advent. And unfortunately, we're out of time to talk about ordinary time.
19: Oh, well, we'll just have to, there's a lot to cover on that, so.
18: So that's what we'll discuss in the next episode on the liturgy, Ordinary Time.
19: Fantastic.
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27: You as a parent apply Galatians 5. Is watch your kids as they move into the religious space, if you want to put it that way. I, you know, made noises about the priesthood on and off when I was a little kid. My parents were never oppressive about it. They never pressed me in that direction. But they would quietly indicate an openness to that, or like, that's a good thing. I remember, I still have it upstairs, a Bible that my parents got me for Christmas in 1969. I'm a little kid. And it's, you know, from Mom and Dad to Bob, Christmas 1969. They knew, they sensed I was kind of interested in religious things. So I would say that, don't be pushy, of course, but don't go the other direction. That's, my generation got too much of that, was, back off, who am I to tell you what to do? You make up your mind. No, I think gently, quietly, affirming that, yeah, that's a good thing you're thinking about, and you should be open to that.
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3: My guest today is Michael Ortman. He's a retired telecom and sports executive turned best-selling author of the book Opening Day 50 for 50. Michael did not miss one opening day in Major League Baseball for 50 years. What stopped the streak was the COVID nationwide lockdown. Here to talk about 50 for 50 is the best-selling author, Michael Ortman. Michael, thanks for joining us.
4: Ron, it is my pleasure. Thanks for having me.
3: Well, this is such an interesting book, and you know, your dad, Roundy, took you to these opening days early on in your life. But the interesting part of it is that he was not a baseball aficionado or had much interest in the game of baseball. He liked big events. He was a lawyer. He was passionate about golf. But yet, somehow, you guys made the connection starting going to opening days. Tell us how that came to fruition.
4: Well, so I was the youngest of six children. There was a big age gap between my dad and I, and he knew I loved baseball. And he pulled me out of school one day at Annunciation, and off to opening day we went in the spring of 1970. Because he knew I loved it. I had gone to a game the previous year, 1969, a few games. And off to opening day we went. In Washington in those days, opening day was when the President of the United States would come out and throw out the first pitch. And it was a sellout. It was a big event, which was his kind of thing. But it was baseball. It was my kind of thing. And it was a wonderful father-son thing. Problem was, Ron, after 2 years, they took my team away. And they became the Texas Rangers. And so we had to travel up to Baltimore for a few years and get to know the Orioles. But that's how the streak got started with my dad way back when.
3: So the streak basically was confined to three cities, D.C. to Baltimore to Chicago. But when did the streak start to become a streak for the Ortmans?
4: Well, it's interesting. There were probably three times it should have been derailed in the first 15 years. Obviously, when they took the team away. I think I got home from Mass that Sunday, and my dad said, this is 1972 now, and said, why don't we go to opening day? And I said, what are you talking about, Dad? No, my team's gone. It should have been derailed. But he said, let's go to Baltimore. We figured it out. The second was when I'm off to college, Notre Dame. It was in the baseball team within 100 miles. I figured it was over. And this is still less than 10 years in. But I found a friend who said, he was a White Sox fan, and off to Chicago we went and managed to hold it together for those 4 years. And then if you jump to 1985, my wife was in the hospital giving the birth to the first of our six children. And he was a few days old. She had to get back into surgery, and the next day was opening day. Going to opening day was the furthest thing from my mind. It should have been over. But surgery went well. My mother-in-law came over and said, I got this. You go to work. Because the company I was working for at the time was struggling, and she thought that's where I belonged. Well, work in the morning, then opening day in the afternoon. And so it held together for about 15 years, at which point now it became a ritual. And that's when I'd say probably about 1980, 85, 86, it was work. Yeah, because I was in the business for about 10 years, and after that, it just became an annual rite of spring, a ritual.
3: Now, you're at the University of Notre Dame. You had you obviously went to Wrigley and or Comiskey Park, and that's a hot ticket for a college student. How did you manage to get your hands on a ticket?
4: I don't remember. I know that my friend Craig Cheval was a big White Sox fan and going to White Sox games for years, and I'm sure it was it became a hotter ticket later. I don't know that it was that hot a ticket, Ron, in 1979. The Chicago White Sox were horrible. Mm-hmm. And on opening day that year, they were playing the expansion or second year of existence, the Toronto Blue Jays. And the team was so bad that year that the owner, Bill Veeck, said, we were so bad today. Please come back tomorrow and we'll let you come for free. So I can't imagine tickets at Comiskey Park in 1979, which was the 60th anniversary year of the Black Sox scandal, I might add.
3: Yeah.
4: I can't imagine tickets were that hard to come by. Now, we fell in love with Harry Carey while with the White Sox. He was the announcer for the White Sox on the south side of Chicago at the time. Mm-hmm. When he moved to the north side, I wanted to follow him. My friend Craig was not a Cubs fan and would not go. So I had to find another Notre Dame friend to go to Wrigley Field. for 1982. But I truly don't remember how we got those tickets.
3: Best to play Ron Meyer chatting today with Michael Ortman. He's the author of the book Opening Day 50 for 50. And Michael, there's some you know, memories that go into these chapters and your recollection of those days, but a lot of it has come with a lot of research, and you were a frequent visitor to Baseball Reference, I see. Talk about how many hours you put in to reference all these days and to build all these anecdotes and bring it all together in these chapters.
4: Well, you know, one of the benefits of the COVID pandemic for us personally was working from home. You take 4 hours of commute out of every day, and you are now working from home. I was able to pivot and convert that to research time and writing time. We probably spent about a year researching and writing, and every day was a new adventure into a, you know, some mornings I would wake up with a very clear vision of what that chapter was going to be about. I'd made this big spreadsheet and had lots of details in it that I remembered. And there were other years that were just a blank canvas. I know I was there, but I don't remember any details. So I'd start looking at baseballreference.com. I'd look at the box score. I'd look into newspaper archives. I might find a sentence that jarred my memory to say, oh, wait a minute, I need to research this. And you'd go into other places like the Society of American Baseball Research and other resources. And a story would come together that made perfect sense, was very credible, and then friends would remind me of other details that I'd forgotten. And that's how each chapter came about.
3: Well, let's talk about one of these chapters I found interesting, especially from a Catholic perspective. It's opening day 1975, and I'll bring you back to Camden Yards, where Collier Stremski of the Red Sox, obviously a Hall of Famer, and there was a number of Hall of Famers that were on the field that day and in the dugout, including Earl Weaver, Brooks Robinson, and Jim Rice. But there was a Father Joe Ratkowski who would give Carly Stremski some good advice along with his dad. In fact, he enrolled at your alma mater, University of Notre Dame.
4: He did. So the Red Sox beat the Orioles that day on opening day 1975 on a 12th inning home run by Carly Stremski. And it was also the day that Tony Canigliaro attempted his second and final comeback. So this was a very special baseball game for people in New England listening to the game on the radio. Mm-hmm. But I took that opportunity, since Yaz had such a big day, to tell a story of Carl Yastrzemski's connection to Father Joe. In his autobiography, Yaz, Carl tells very firsthand the story of how he was being recruited by many colleges to play baseball. He was being also recruited by some major league teams. But Father Joe was, according to Carl, a great baseball player in his own right, and he probably would have been a major league ball player had he not chosen the priesthood. And he and Carl Sr. were Carl Jr.'s, called the kitchen cabinet. They were his advisors that called the shots. And Carl would do what his father, who's an obedient lad, and he did what his dad told him to do. And he said, unless we get a $100,000 offer, which in those days was almost unheard of, mm-hmm. you're going to go to Notre Dame if Father Joe can arrange it. And he was getting great scholarship offers, very aggressive, especially by today's standards. In those days, there weren't rules against giving kids cars and apartments and wardrobes and money. And this was all being thrown at young Carl from other schools. But by the fall, Notre Dame had made him an offer to come there and play baseball, and off he went. And that wasn't exactly Carl's first choice, but he's played there for his freshman year and just was by far the best baseball player Notre Dame had in that era. And he eventually signed with the Red Sox. Very influential in that process and in that decision.
3: Yeah, and everything turned out grand for Yaz, indeed, being in the Hall of Fame. Now, Mike, I have to ask you about these ceremonial first pitches at these opening days with the presidents, and you've seen a number of presidents throughout the first pitch. So I have to ask you, who had the best windup, the best accuracy? Who had the best ceremonial first pitch at opening day?
4: Well, I rank them in one chapter to all the presidents, the ones I saw and even the ones that we can all see on YouTube. But George W. Bush certainly has to rank number one, not just because of the confidence with which he strode out to the mound, both at RFK Stadium when baseball returned in 2005, and then the grand opening of Nationals Park in 2008. Both times he was on the hill to throw the first pitch, wore Nationals gear, respected the fans, perfect strike both times. But you also, if we all remember, people of a certain age, probably the most important ceremonial first pitch a president has ever thrown. And that was when President Bush went to the mound.
3: Yeah, see, I would think Barack Obama would have the best pitch because he was athletic. he was a lefty. He was a southpaw, and he you know, same, his politics coincided with his arm. But it was George Bush who, in your estimation, and you have empirical evidence, you were there, Mike, who was the best first pitch president to throw out the ball. So that's interesting. I want to move ahead to 1993 at Camden Yards. And this is interesting because obviously you going to Camden Yards to see a number of opening days, especially before the Nats came to town. There was a fellow by the name of Cal Ripken Jr. there who had quite a streak in and of itself and will never be broken, as we know. But this particular opening day in 1993, him and his brother Billy were separated. Billy got traded to the Texas Rangers. And Cal and Billy played in the middle of the infield for 600 games. But as you know, when they introduced the lineups, the full lineups before each opening day, there's an appreciation from the fans. And someone got a larger applause, let's put it that way. Who was that?
4: And both brothers noticed, too. Yes, when Bill Ripken returned to Oriole Park in 1993 as a member of the Texas Rangers, mm-hmm. it not only marked the first time brothers Cal and Bill had been on opposite teams, but it was also the first time their dad wasn't in the dugout in Baltimore, and that was hard for the whole family. So they had to get through this, but as the Texas Rangers are introduced and they get to Bill Ripken, the fans in Baltimore gave them a thunderous standing ovation, far louder than what Cal got that day, and it was special for both of them. I mean, really, it showed how much they appreciated the way Bill played when he was in Baltimore, and Cal appreciated it too.
3: Talk about the communal aspect, the pride of a city when it comes out for opening day. Has that been lost as years have gone on? You've been there for 50 of them. Has it waned, or is it the excitement still present?
4: I think in some respects the excitement's grown, especially this year as we all return to quote-unquote normal. Mm-hmm. I went to three different opening days this year. Went to Philadelphia. It was just explosive. Similarly, in Washington, the weather was terrible and the team's down, but they even moved the game back 3 hours. But the fans turned out 3 hours later and had that the hoopla around opening day, Ron, with the flag across the outfield and the big national anthem and some sort of ceremonial first pitch and the military flyover. It's just, and the introduction of all those players, as you just mentioned, it just makes it special. Even in Baltimore, where the team is also rebuilding, there was a big crowd on opening day. It was not sold out, but I think it's been so long for us. People are just starting to ease back into it. And it grew over the years. If you go through one of the key stats I put for each and every chapter, was the attendance. And in the 70s in Baltimore at Memorial Stadium, attendance was okay, but it wasn't sold out every game. That changed in the 80s. And then as they moved to Oriole Park in the 90s, it just became the hottest ticket in town. Especially the grand opening of Oriole Park in 1992. Tickets were going for 10 or 15 times face value. It was just that big a day.
3: All right, we're going to step out on the other side. We're going to continue our discussion with Michael Ortman. 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
7: Welcome back to Blessed to Play. Ron Meyer joined today by Michael Ortman, a best-selling author of the book Opening Day 5450. Attended 50 opening days in 50 years. How about that? And only a pandemic by the name of COVID could stop Mike from continuing that that feat, if you will. Mike, I want to talk about some of the things that the man you are. We know that you're a great author, a best-selling author, but some of the works that you have taken on, service-related. I know your faith drives you. Maybe you could talk about that, how your faith leads you to these acts of service.
8: Both my wife, Kate, and I were raised Roman Catholic and went to Catholic high schools and college and have the core values instilled in us by our parents. And we both, she's the second oldest of six children. I'm the youngest of six children. And when we got married, we embarked on a journey to have children of our own. We raised three wonderful boys and then started adopting children. We've actually started foster parenting, and that was very difficult because at the end of that, you have to give them back. That emotional trauma was very difficult. But these are young children that needed homes, and we had enough love in our home and in our hearts to bring them in. And so we brought in Greg and then later Mary and Teresa and raised three wonderful adopted children as well.
7: Yeah, let's talk about Teresa. And you talk in the book about bumps in the road, and this is one of the bumps in the road where you're involved with a organization, Baltimore Bus Stop Breakfast, a service for recovering addicts. In fact, you unfortunately lost your daughter, Teresa, to an overdose at age 23, and you got involved with, you know, helping or reaching out to recovering addicts. And you would use a Davey Martinez phrase, the Nats manager, one day at a time. You took that on as kind of a way of giving hope to these recovering addicts. But talk about your work with Bus Stop Breakfast and the impetus behind that.
8: So when Teresa passed away, we often seek things we can do at that moment in time in lieu of flowers. Because flowers disappear quickly, but what can we do that's more lasting? And many of our friends generously donated to a fund at Mount Calvary Catholic Church in Baltimore that we designated. Father Al Sharbuck

0: And I remember encountering this man, Greg, who had been in recovery for 12 years. And I naively said to him, hey, I bet you take life a day at a time. And he said, no, I can happen in a day. I take it one step at a time. Mm. And it gave a whole new meaning to what it means to go 1-0. Just focus on what you have to do now to move to the next step. And that's so important in life and in baseball and trying to overcome our difficulties.
1: And Nats manager Davey Martinez kind of used this with the World Championship team in 2019. In fact, it was one of the worst teams in baseball at the end of May. I believe they were 19-51, the fourth worst record. But he talked about that one day at a time approach, you know, go through those bumpy roads. And that resonated with the players, obviously. And there was even a Monsignor Stephen Rossetti who would use Davey's life lessons, if you will, in his homily. Tell us a little bit about that.
0: Yeah, so the Nationals were 50 games in to the season. They were 19-31. And keep in mind, no team in the history of professional sports had ever come back from that bad a 50-game start and won a championship. But Davey had faith in this team. He had a lot of talent on this team. And he just wanted them to persevere one day at a time. So he gave them three mantras. One was go 1-0, as we just talked about. The second, as you just referenced, is just stay in the fight. And baseball is a wonderful sport in that it doesn't have a clock. And as Yogi Berra once said, it isn't over till it's over. And you can stay in the fight. It was what Davey said, told his players, stay in the fight. Don't give up. Stay in the fight. Stay in every at-bat. Stay in every inning. Stay in every game. Stay in the fight. And this worked. And it caught on. And as it got to the end of the season, as you said, Monsignor Rossetti, he was the team chaplain. He said mass for the team every Sunday. And on the last day of the regular season, he really implored the team. He says, you know, everyone else gave up on you, but you didn't give up on yourselves because you stayed in the fight. And that's not just a great saying for a baseball season. That's a great saying for life because we all have hard times. Mm-hmm. And how we deal with that and how we've come that is important. He said, you never gave up hope, even when so many others have given up on you. And he told the team, you know, we all have dark times in our lives, but we all need to stay in the fight. It's a good motto for life, and you're going to be winners regardless.
1: Yeah, good words there for sure. Blessed to play Ron Meyer chatting with Michael Ortman, the author of the book Opening Day 50 for 50. Had some great endorsements in this book. Tim Kirchen of ESPN, Phil Wood, broadcaster, noted baseball historian. Mike, talk about just the book, how it, you know, became a bestseller, but you did a number of interviews, I know, on Major League Baseball Network, a number of podcasts. Did this take you by surprise?
0: Absolutely. this was a self-published book. I truly had no idea if anyone was going to buy it or read it. But the idea, people hadn't even read the words yet, but the idea of 50 straight opening days led to so much conversation that I had the opportunity to do a lot of TV and radio interviews and some podcasts like this one. And the buzz got very high. And then there was a brief 3-day promotional campaign online. And we woke up 2 weeks ago on a Wednesday, and there it was, the number one bestseller on Amazon in our category and under baseball history. So it was just a great honor and a great thrill. And I hope people are enjoying reading it and will give us some feedback.
1: Yeah, absolutely. And we'll continue that success for sure. So if you were going to pinpoint one opening day that was most special to you, what would it be?
0: 2005, when baseball returned to Washington, D.C. I'll tell you, Ron, when I started writing this book, I thought it was going to be more like a chicken soup for the soul. Here's 50 stories, read them in any order you want. And I got about halfway through it, and I realized this was that, yes, but it was also the story of a little boy who lost his baseball team. And the thing at the time was the most important thing in the world to me. And they went to Texas, and I wandered in the desert, if you will, for 33 years looking for that void filled in my life. And I was a fan of the Texas Rangers for a time, the White Sox, as we talked about, and the Orioles for 20 years, but there was still a hole. And when baseball returned to Washington, D.C. in 2005, that particular opening day or opening night was just so special. And the pregame ceremony reconnected us with that horrible night in 1971 when the team played its last game, the Washington Senators did, right back a bunch of the players, and it was just very fulfilling.
1: Now, your dad, Roundy, didn't have a particular interest for baseball, but you do, and you have sons. So are you passing that down to your sons and enjoying going to games with them?
0: Yeah, well, yes, and I mean, grandsons. I won't say the idea for the book, but in 2015, when I took my oldest grandson, Johnny, to opening day, I made a list. I figured, at that point, it was 45 straight or something.

0: I said, let's start making a list of all the games I've been to and see what I can remember. That eventually became the table of contents of the book. But I had taken his dad to Cal Ripken's historic 21-31 game. I took my son Brad to many games. Greg, probably, he's our oldest adopted son. Greg's probably the biggest Oriole fan I know. He got plenty of Cal moments and Oriole moments over the years. So, yes, I even take both my daughters to sporting events over the years. Mary went to that historic game in 05 with us, and Teresa had her share of opportunities at RFK Stadium and other football games and things like that. So our kids were very much part of going to games with us, and now their kids are starting to go to games. So when I realized we had four generations who participated in this annual Rite of Spring, It's time to start making a list and maybe thinking about a book.
1: Now, how about the reaction of the players themselves? I know if you go to your website, Cal Ripken Jr. wrote a little bit, some good words for you, but a number of players have been introduced to this book. What is their reaction as a whole?
0: Yeah, very positive, because opening day is special for them, too. I had a nice opportunity last year to sit down with Al Bumbry, who's the subject of Chapter 1978. He was a Baltimore Oriole for 14 years. He's in the Orioles Hall of Fame. He was the 1973 American League Rookie of the Year. And Al said, you know, opening day was always special for us as a player, always, because spring training was over. We got to go in front of a big crowd. It was sold out. He said, but to him, the most memorable opening day, not unlike the Bill Ripken story we just talked about a few minutes ago, was when he came back to Baltimore as a coach for the Boston Red Sox and got introduced and got a bigger ovation that day than Cal and Frank Robinson. And his kid, the players on the Boston team said to him, that doesn't even happen at Fenway Park. How did you do that? But it is so special to the players, opening day is. Even just 2 weeks ago, when Max Scherzer came back on opening day as a member of the New York Mets, he was introduced to the crowd in Washington. There was a big video display and standing ovation. You just don't do that on a regular season, any other regular season game, but you can do things like that on opening day.
1: In fact, you got to meet Al Bumbry when you were a kid when the Texas Rangers came to Memorial Stadium, and he came to the rails to greet you.
0: Well, that was a make good. See, if you very embarrassing story that we tell in 78, but truly in 1973, my parents took me down to Dahlgren, Virginia to meet Lucille Keys, who was the woman who cared for my siblings when my mother was in the hospital giving birth to me in 1960. And so we drove all the way down to Dahlgren, Virginia. I'm 12 years old and I'm bored. And Mrs. Keys says, you need to meet my neighbor. Her son is a Major League Baseball player. And I said, oh, really? Perked up. And this woman comes in and introduced herself. And I said, what's your son's name? And she says, Alonzo Bumbry. And with all the grace and dignity of a stupid 12-year-old, I said, he must not be very good. I've never heard of him. Oh, boy, was I wrong. I come to find out that he's a pretty good player. And, in fact, that year he became the American League Rookie of the Year. So last, I reached out to Al while writing the book to reconstruct that story. And he remembered Mrs. Keys and what a great cook she was. And we really had a great conversation.
1: Yes.
0: As you point out, I went out into a game in 73 and had my picture at the railing with Al. I reached back out to him last year and I said, could we recreate that photo? And he said, sure. So 48 years apart at the same place, wearing roughly the same thing, the two of us are pictured side by side on the book's companion website.
1: Yeah, that's great stuff. And it ends to who's Al. You definitely know who Al is now.
0: Do now.
1: Well, Michael Ortman has been our guest. Opening Day 50 for 50 is the book. Go to Amazon or Barnes & Noble's and get yourself a copy. 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And, Mike, thanks so much. This has been a joy to reconnect with you and to read read the book. And I'm so impressed with all the research that went into this. And I think our listeners will be as well if they go out and purchase the book, Opening Day 50 for 50. Thanks so much. I do appreciate the time.
0: Ron, thank you for having me.
1: 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For Michael Ortman, I'm Ron Meyer. 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
7: There are a lot of ways to pray. 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
9: Should I try to use my mind to figure everything out? Or should I simply rely on faith to understand? See, those who rely on faith alone to view the world are not using their minds to reason. And those who only rely on reason to interpret reality are turning their backs on the gift of faith. Well, the perfect solution involves a marriage of both faith and reason. See, God knew that we would be full of questions, big questions as large as our universe. And God created us with intellects to wonder, dream, and philosophize. Yet God asks us to believe in some truths that we can't see with our eyes. We can arrive at perfect truth when we choose to see with the eyes of faith while we reason with our minds. And our faith can truly blossom when we explore it with our mind. Maybe St. Augustine said it best. I believe in order to understand, and I understand in order to believe.
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0: Welcome to the spirit world, answering your questions on angels, demons, and how the spiritual and physical worlds interact. And now your hosts, Debbie Giorgiani and Father Mike Driscoll.
1: Well, hello there, and welcome to the spirit world. I am Debbie Giorgiani with Father Mike Driscoll, and we are so excited to be with you on this first mailbag edition of the spirit world. That's right. Father and I decided to pick out the very difficult topics that have come in by way of email and online, the questions, the concerns that you have. We thought we would go deep for this first mailbag edition. So get ready. Hopefully you'll hear your question answered, but also you're helping other souls when you send questions into us. And you can always do that at tsw@grnonline.com. We'd like to do a mailbag edition every month. Father and I agree that we have to keep up with that mail, with the mail that's coming into the spirit world. But we never start anything. Absolutely. I mean, we never move forward until we start with the Saint Michael prayer. Father, please.
2: Hello, everyone. In the name of the Father and of the Son and of the Holy Spirit. Amen. Saint Michael the Archangel, defend us in battle. Be our protection against the wickedness and snares of the devil. May God rebuke him, we humbly pray. Do thou, O Prince of the heavenly host, by the divine power of God, cast into hell Satan and all the evil spirits who roam throughout the world, seeking the ruin of souls. Amen. In the name of the Father, and of the Son, and of the Holy Spirit. Amen.
1: Amen. Beautiful. Thank you, Father Driscoll. Okay, so like we said, there's no phone calls today because this is a pre-recorded broadcast that is put together by our wonderful producer, Tim, from the Guadalupe Radio Network. We're being heard on the EWTN Global Catholic Radio Network, and it's just exciting to be able to go into that, go into the mail and try to retrieve those questions that have come in that are really important to people. And so, Father Driscoll, are you ready to get started? We're going deep
2: ready
1: today.
2: To roll.
1: Okay, ready to roll. I love that. Okay, Father, first question, anonymous from Alabama, says, welcome, Father Driscoll. I have two of your books and love them. By the way, folks, and let me just stop right there. If you want to get any of Father's books, and we're getting a lot of emails coming in saying, how do I get Father's, all the different things that he has written, go to shop.catholic.com. It's through Catholic Answers Press, and Father has written four books. I have his latest book, which I absolutely love. It's Angelic Answers, Everything You Need to Know About God's Heavenly Messengers, Guardians, and Guides. And that's at Catholic Answers, so it's shop.catholic.com. Okay, so Father, just to do this email justice, let me start again. Welcome, Father
2: Sure.
1: Driscoll. I have two of your books and love them. You are a prolific writer. Here is my question. My husband and I have been invited to a few weddings that are irregular. Destination weddings, married by a non-denominational minister, etc. We did attend them to keep up the family relationships. Now, after listening to some priests, we feel guilty. Should we go to confession? Did we do something wrong? Please help us, Father. What do you say, Father?
2: I presume those are, it sounds like she's talking about a Catholic getting married outside of the Catholic Church.
1: Mm-hmm. That's what I think
2: should
1: it
2: should I presume that? Okay.
1: Okay.
2: So that may, obviously that's the key point, because if it's a non-Catholic getting married outside of the Catholic Church, there's not a problem. If it's a Catholic getting married outside of the Church, there are problems with that, because let's look at what is happening. What is going on there? Well, they're not having a true marriage. So they're committing to a life of adultery or fornication if they've not been married before, adultery if one of them has been married before. So there's problem number one. It makes it that they cannot go to the sacrament of confession or communion because they're committed to this ongoing sin of adultery or fornication because they're not married.
1: Right.
2: Now, they could easily say, well, we believe we are. Okay, but the Catholic faith, all we can do is look at it and say, well, that's not a Catholic marriage, and therefore it's no marriage at all. The civil law may recognize it. That's fine as far as the civil law goes, but that doesn't help you morally. And then there's the issue of the old definition of scandal, meaning giving someone else the impression that something we're doing is okay when it's not. And this is where the writer's difficulty comes in, because by going to that, it looks like approval or even celebration. And they, someone would say, well, they are celebrating. Well, what are they celebrating? Wedding? There's not a real one taking place. It ends up celebrating this sin, this commitment to a sin, this commitment to taking a step outside of the Catholic Church. Having said all of that, the person then asked, so should I go to confession that they've done this in the past? If I hear on the show say that is inherently a serious sin, you need to confess that, there could be another priest or a bishop contradicts that, because it's not quite that clear, I suppose, because they could say, well, they're not celebrating the sin. They are, as this person said, trying to keep up family relations. Can I tell you what bothers me about this?
1: Please.
2: Not the writer at all. Not the writer at all.
1: Tell us.
2: Do we respect consciences or not? Everyone wants to respect the conscience of those. Let's suppose, for the sake of this example, suppose they were living together before this marriage. No one should say anything. Now they're leaving the church, getting married outside of the church. No one should say anything. But if someone says, well, I don't think I want to go, I've been around these situations where then there's, well, how dare you? Well, are we respecting consciences or not? So the faithful Catholic should have their conscience respected too, and saying, I'm not going to that. So that's the part that bothers me about it. Not about the person who sent the letter, but that that person has the dilemma. There should be no dilemma, but there is. That's where the culture is. Mm-hmm. So I advise people, no, don't go to those. If they do, it's not inherently a sin. It just feeds into that, once again, celebrating that. But I've known people who said it worked in the long run because they did keep up a relationship with a couple. I'm thinking of someone I knew who went to their daughter's wedding, specifically told the daughter and the new husband, we are not going to approve. We don't approve of this. We're going only because we value our relationship with you. And years later, the girl did come back into the faith. So that's why I don't want to sit here and say, no, you can never do that. But I just feel like someone striving for holiness might want to say, I'm not going to go and I'm going to take the heat. But if you try to find this in the catechism, you won't find it there. So that's why I'm hesitant to say this is inherently sinful to show up at that wedding.
1: Right. So that's why we're probably, as the laity, we're hearing different viewpoints from priests and other people saying, some say keep up the family relations. Some say, no, you have to take a hard stand. You can't create scandal. You can't approve of this. You're leading them into more sin, things of that nature. So that's where you're saying that we're getting all of these different views. And then, Father, let me ask you this, though. If it's not inherently a sin, then should we just leave it up to, should we talk to our priest at our parish, make a good decision that works for us based on all the personalities involved, the situation, the relationships, maybe take that all into consideration before we choose to go or not go?
2: I think your answer is the best one. Much as I want to say a person should not be going to that, I don't quite have the backing of the church for that. So I don't want to put my opinion in as if it is church teaching. See, part of the difficulty too is that idea of scandal. If you look in an old catechism, they might say the only time a Catholic should go to a non-Catholic religious service would be a funeral, because people expect that. It would not 100 years ago would not have given anyone the impression, oh, he's leaving the Catholic Church. No, they would know he's just showing up for the funeral. So even then, it was not a clear black and white, never go to it. It involved that issue of scandal. Am I giving the impression that I approve of what's going on now? And back 100 years ago or so, 150, I think that might have been in one of the Baltimore catechisms, they said, well, except for a funeral, that's okay. And it was, because it was not causing scandal. It was not making people think you're leaving the church or that you're promoting religious indifferentism. Unfortunately, I think we've reached that point in our culture where the Catholic leaving the church with a Catholic wedding, I don't know that it's causing scandal all the time anymore. I wish it were, but since it isn't, I think it is okay. I just hate saying that.
1: Right. I understand.
2: But I can't tell. I cannot tell her it's a sin. Yeah, it is difficult. You gave the best advice, Debbie.
1: Well, take that into account.
2: Lean toward not going. Because there's nothing to celebrate.
1: Right.
2: But if you have a role in keeping that couple in the church, now if it's just some distant relative, wow, make another plan and tell them you're busy, you know?
1: Right. But if you do feel guilt, I mean, they feel guilty, they could go to confession just to make sure it's wiped clean, correct?
2: Oh, sure. As far as confession, yes. She was, I don't think she, yeah, yes, go to confession. And if you want to, and say, you know what, I think I could have done better on that. Because it's fine mm-hmm. to confess things, even if they're not inherently sin or mortally sinful, but we're striving for holiness. So a confession, we can say, yes, I could have done better in this area. Mm-hmm. We're getting the grace of the sacrament to do better in an area, even if we're doing something not, you know, oh, I could have taken more time to pray yesterday. You know, I can confess that even if it wasn't inherently a sin. I want the grace to do better.
1: Right. Father, one other quick follow-up on this before we take our first break. Would it be okay for parents and grandparents to say to the parties involved that are getting married or doing some kind of ceremony that really is not, you know, compatible with the Catholic Church, to actually say, I am attending because I love you and I want our relationship to continue, but I do not condone any of this. This is not good for your spiritual health. Would that be okay to make those statements prior to the occasion?
2: I think it would be important to do that. And the couple that I'm thinking of actually did that. I know them well, and they told me that when the young man asked for the blessing, they said, no, the father said, I can't give your blessing to this, my daughter leaving the church, and told them about that. Yes, we would be going. And they eventually told them, yes, we're going to the wedding, not approval, only because we want to keep relationship with you. I think it's important to point that out to them, because then you've removed from the table the possible sin of showing approval for it.
1: Right,
2: Debbie.
1: Okay, we're going to hold it there. We got through one question. Okay, just one. We've got
2: a tough one. That's a tough
1: one. Yeah. You're right, Father. But these are really great questions that you've sent in, because you do trust the spirit world, and we appreciate that. So when we come back, we're going into more difficult subjects. So I hope your question is answered. And please listen for these just amazing answers that Father Driscoll is giving us. We're so appreciative to him for his time as the co-host of the Spirit World. And we'll be right back.

This is Franciscan Media's Saint of the Day for June 20th. Today, we celebrate St. Paulinus of Nola. Anyone who is praised in the letters of six or seven saints must be of extraordinary character. Such a person was Paulinus of Nola, friend of Saints Augustine, Jerome, Martin, Gregory, and Ambrose. Born in France around 354, Paulinus became a distinguished lawyer. He and his Spanish wife Teresa were baptized and moved to her native land. After many childless years, they had a son who died a week after birth. The grieving couple gave away most of their Spanish property and resolved to live a life of great simplicity and charity. Possibly as a result of this great example, Paulinus was unexpectedly ordained a priest by the Bishop of Barcelona, since married priests were not uncommon at this time. Paulinus and his wife moved to Nola near Naples. There, Paulinus gave away most of his remaining property and continued his work for the poor. He supported debtors, tramps, and other needy people while living a monastic life within his own home. By popular demand, he was made Bishop of Nola and served for 21 years. Paulinus died in 431. Among his few writings is the earliest surviving Christian wedding song. There's more about the saints along with inspiration and Catholic resources at our website, saintoftheday.org. From Franciscan Media, this has been Saint of the Day.

0: The spirit world continues with Debbie Giorgiani and Father Mike Driscoll. 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
1: Well, thank you so much for joining us on the Spirit World. No phone calls today. This is a pre-recorded broadcast that's airing this weekend on Father's Day weekend. Oh, we have to remember, Father Driscoll, to have you give a wonderful blessing to all the fathers out there. We want to honor them. Absolutely. But we are diving into the mailbag edition. This is a mailbag edition, and we're so grateful to Tim, our producer, for putting this together from Guadalupe Radio Network, heard on the EWTN Global Catholic Radio Network. And we are tackling the most difficult questions here this weekend on Father's Day weekend. But here we go. Okay, Father Driscoll, question number two. This is from Frank in New York. Debbie and Father, my wife and I are really struggling right now. We are asking trusted sources for any advice. Our teenage daughter wants to become a boy. She asked us to call her by a different name, and she is now trying to live her life as a boy. We have other children in the home, and this situation is very confusing and disturbing. We do not know how to proceed. Her school's support makes the situation worse. Any thoughts on this situation would be appreciated. Thank you in advance. That's from Frank in New York. Oh, boy, Father, when I said these are difficult questions, they certainly are, but they're affecting a lot of families. So we've got to talk about these things, and I'm so glad we have you, Father Driscoll. So why don't you take a stab at this first?
2: Sure, and keeping in mind that with difficult counseling questions, I can, and Debbie can, give some basic, you know, Catholic teachings involved, but we cannot in a few minutes on a radio show solve especially a difficult and heartbreaking topic like that one. So the thoughts that I would have on that, of course, a male cannot become a female and vice versa. God created us male or female. And the name parts, that's not the worst. I mean, if a teenager wanted mom and dad to start calling by whatever nickname, that alone isn't so big a deal. The rest of it is. So treating it's a young woman, right, wants to be treated as a male. What does that even mean? They need to be very clear, of course, with their other children. No, God made you male and female. Your sister is still your sister. She's never going to be a brother. And not giving in to any, whatever the household situations might be with boys and girls. You know, growing up, there were five of us, the boys' bedroom and the girls' bedroom. You don't switch that for the sake of someone who's struggling with this. If there's a good Catholic counselor to talk to the parents on how to handle it, and or the daughter, that would be good. That's kind of tough to come by. You can, these days though, hey, we're on the internet. You can sometimes find one who may not be in your area, but you might be able to do that, some online counseling to decide how to handle that ongoing, and for her to talk to as she's going through this. I guess those would be my basic things. How about you, Debbie? You don't want to set a bad example for the other children.
1: That's what I was going to say. Go ahead.
2: The school. Boy, if you can get... Oh, brother. If you can get her out of the school, if you can homeschool or Catholic school, as they said, they're fighting the school, too.
1: Right. Right. I know. It's very disturbing. Yeah, everything you said, Father, I agree with. We see a lot of this, unfortunately, in life coaching. We have a lot of families that have come to us recently in the past couple of years, especially during COVID and right after the COVID interruption. And they have said this, that they're, you know, it seems to be kind of trendy these days, that if kids are struggling somehow, they'll all of a sudden say, I'm switching, you know, I'm going to be a boy or I'm going to be a girl. They're switching. They're kind of escaping from certain emotional situations. And like Father said, we're not diagnosing anything or solving anything, but these are just some suggestions or things that we have encountered that maybe could help other families. What we have noticed in life coaching is we have advised and we have explored this idea with families to give it time. Time is your friend right now. Because if before they start any kind of, you know, hormone therapy, any transition type things for, right, you know, we always tell them, give it time. just, I mean, I agree with you, Father. If you must call them by a different name, so be it, as long as they're not doing anything to make any permanent changes to their body. Because they have found that if you can let it play out, and as they mature, and as there's more professional help in the school, like you said, Father, switching to Catholic school, or there's some help in their development, then they may come back around, and it may help them. It's a complex situation, very complex, because there's so many things going on. They got the changes in their hormones, their growth, their maturity level, where they're at, if they've ever been abused or anything like that. There's all these factors that play into this situation of transgenderism. And I will say, though, Father, I have actually seen situations where the child said, "I'm the opposite sex," and then 5 years later said, "I don't even know why I said that. I'm not. I know who I am," you know. And so, because they grew and they matured and they got help. And so give it time before you do anything permanent. That has been my advice. Tell me if you think I'm right or wrong on that, Father, because you are
2: I'm thinking of a situation like that, too, that I also knew personally, that some years, you know, didn't take too many years, but it took some years, and very heartbreaking for the parents. But that young man did not, you know, some years later, did not want to go through all of the transitioning.
1: Right.
2: Brother.
1: Right.
2: The counseling psychology professions fall into promoting ADHD. I don't know if it still is, but for a while that was really, you know, overdiagnosing. And psychologists and counselors, this is human weakness. It's not bashing all of them. A lot of them know it's being overdiagnosed, but we never think we are the one overdiagnosing it. You know, I've known psychiatrists who agree that they're, you know, over-medicating for mental health problems, but they never think they are the one doing it. And they're being very honest. Of course, they're not going to say, "Yes, I am doing it badly, and I'll keep doing it." They're difficult. Mental, emotional struggles are very difficult, and in some ways more so even than physical disorders and sicknesses.
1: And I read recently, I believe there's a clinic or a few clinics that actually are putting less effort into transitioning and more effort into detransitioning. They're actually helping, because people are coming back saying, "I didn't want to do this. I shouldn't have taken these hormone treatments. I shouldn't have done this. I shouldn't have had any surgeries or anything like this." And they're now spending their money detransitioning. So that's a very good indication that this potentially is some phase, you know, psychological phase that people are going through, that time it'll play out. A lot of it will play out and they'll come back around. Wouldn't you say, Father, I'm not saying all, but some of them will come back around and realize, you know, who
2: right.
1: they are.
2: And I'm sure some of those institutions may be worried about the lawsuits that they might face, and rightfully
1: Correct.
2: So. Right.
1: Yeah. It's a difficult subject.
2: We can hope that we're turning the tide. Not that this problem is going to go away. Problems stay around. But maybe the turning the tide as far as the promotion of it in society, as much as it has been in the last few years, and the promotion of it in, like you mentioned, medical places that were really pushing it. Maybe they're going to back off now. I hope so.
1: Right. I do too. And I hope they get the individuals the necessary mental health issue, mental health treatment that can really let them explore what's really bothering them in an interior sense, not to just try to change the exterior thinking that somehow that's going to heal them. You know, I think that's the problem sometimes, Father. We run and we do something very fast thinking that a different appearance will make us feel different inside. We really have to get to the root of the problem.
2: Right. For a few years there. And like I said, maybe we're turning a tide. These young people, these teenagers, they're being preyed upon. "Oh, you're not happy with the way your body is, your body image? Well, maybe they're supposed to be the other gender." What teenager
1: is ever happy
2: is just
1: with their
2: thrilled
1: body?
2: With
1: I
2: the
1: know.
2: Way their body is?
1: Exactly.
2: I remember meeting a poor young woman who was literally the homecoming queen, and she was anorexic because she must have thought she needed to starve herself. And she was this, you know, obviously the school thought she was a beautiful young woman. Right. And even she was not happy with her body type. That's a tough part of being a teenager. We don't need adults telling them that they need to be mutilated and drugs that might permanently damage them.
1: Exactly.
2: I hope the tritide is turning.
1: Right. Yes, I do as well. We can pray for that. And Father, let me ask you this question, because we as Catholics, as you know, the laity, we tend to gauge everything if it's a sin or not a sin, right? That's how we are. That's how we're trained as Catholics. Is it a sin? Is it not? So what do you say to the parents, you know, if they are faced with this situation with a young child or a teen or an adult child that's going through this? If they call them the opposite name, you know, is that a sin? If they acknowledge that they maybe at this point want to be the opposite, I don't know. How do you say that, Father? Like, is it bad for them to? Because this family says they have other children there, and it's disturbing and confusing to the other children. So, is it a sin if they give in to the child? Is it a sin if they don't? Because, you know, you don't want to push the child into some kind of depression. It's really a difficult situation for parents.
2: You're talking about just the name right here in this question, Debbie?
1: Name, or even just treating them like a boy, or like buying them boy clothes if they're a girl, or, you know, the whole nine yards.
2: We'd have to look at... any one of those things might not be inherently sinful. I'm thinking of a relative who was, when we were younger, Debbie, a girl could be a tomboy. That was not an insult. That was a girl
1: was
2: who
1: a
2: liked
1: tomboy.
2: To.
1: Might, I was a tomboy. Yeah.
2: So you might, and you're wearing maybe some more typically guys' clothes than some of the other girls were, because you were out getting muddy and things like that.
1: Yeah, t-shirt and jeans. I get it.
2: Mm-hmm. Yeah. So there was. Yeah. So that's why we can't say, start naming off what's inherently sinful and what is not, as far as clothing. Or even I've known, if you probably do too, we probably all do, maybe know someone that as they got to be teens or whatever, they wanted to go by some slightly different name. Whatever. So those things can be incidental. We're talking about the more, much more deep part of this, you know, I'm a different gender. Mm-hmm. That's the tough part. And but as far as always sinful, keep in mind the virtue of prudence, that's not one for, the virtue of prudence isn't the one telling us that's sinful or not sinful. We want to be not sinning. Mm-hmm. The virtue of prudence is what is the best thing to do in this situation. And that's where you have to take into account different factors. You try and ask for advice from trusted people. That's the virtue of prudence. So prudence is the one guiding on these things that are not inherently sinful, but take into account different factors, what's going on, the whole picture, and make a decision, you know, that we think that God is guiding us toward. Keep in the state of grace, because that allows the Holy Spirit to guide us in the virtues.
1: Mm-hmm. Okay, we got the second question answered. Yes, that's right, folks. We have planned for about 12 questions. We've only gotten to two, but guess what? We've got to take another break. And when we come back, we are still tackling these Spirit World family questions. And, you know, we're having some good discussions on this. If you have any comments, please put it in the chats or email us at tsw@grnonline.com. And Father Driscoll and I will be right back.
3: I used to think it was strange when preachers or others would talk about Jesus as a friend. How do you become friends with the Lord of the universe while living your everyday life on earth? Then I started talking to him. It began years ago in adoration during a retreat, and most of my conversations now take place in my car or in my office. Sometimes it sounds like, "Hey, Jesus, what's up with that?" when I'm frustrated. Other times it's, "Thank you, Lord, for helping me out." Yeah, I complain, I cry, I laugh, and I thank him constantly. And the beautiful thing is this, it's the one conversation you can trust will never be repeated. A true friend is the person you could talk to freely and trust with your whole heart. So yes, the friend we have in Jesus is the best one. Scripture says, "You are my friends if you do what I command." Read that in the Gospel of John. My coach's question is this, how can you deepen your friendship with Jesus today? This has been an Epiphany Insight. I'm Vanessa Denha-Garmo, a communications evangelist.

0: The spirit world continues with Debbie Giorgiani and Father Mike Driscoll. 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
1: Hey, thank you so much for sticking with us in this mailbag edition of The Spirit World. No more breaks, and we're going to try to get to as many questions as possible. Father and I are so determined to try and answer all of your, your situations that you're having. We want to give you some hope and some support and some advice and where you can go next because you care. Obviously, you're sending these questions in, so you want answers. So, Father, we're going to go back to the questions. Kathy from New Hampshire says, love the spirit world. Thank you for all you do. Well, thank you right back, Kathy, for listening and supporting the spirit world. Right into the question, she says, I am estranged from my daughter. She says she loves me but wants nothing to do with me. I'm getting older and I feel as though she is just waiting for me to die. It breaks my heart. I would never have treated my mother this way. What can I do? Please pray for me. What do you say, Father? What can Kathy do? It sounds like her heart is really breaking. And by the way, what is it up to? Like one out of four families are estranged from, you know, a family member. Is it that many?
2: Oh, yeah. That wouldn't surprise me, but it's very sad. Mm-hmm. Kathy did not tell us enough to really give much advice there because she said the daughter still loves her but wants nothing to do with her. I'm assuming, I think correctly, there's a longer story there. The short answer would be, is there a third person that you both trust? You can do a counselor, but even better in a family situation like this, to get it started, might be some other relative or friend that they both like, mm-hmm. and sit down and see what can be done. She didn't mm-hmm. tell us much, did she?
1: No, there's not a lot of detail, but I can tell you we see a lot of this in coaching. And by the way, mm-hmm. folks, you can always get consultations at our outreach ministry. It's at standtalltoday.com, standtalltoday.com. And Dr. David Anders and I are starting Family Matters in July, Father Driscoll, and it's all about this, estrangement, parental alienation. We're trying to heal families. So if you want to join the group over there at Family Matters, this is the time to do it, Kathy, because we're trying our hardest to help families stay together and stick together. But what I would say, Father, with Kathy's situation, not knowing all the details, I would say this. Of course it's going to break her heart. She wants to have a loving relationship with her daughter before she leaves this world. But here's what I would say. Kathy, you did a great job. You know, you had your daughter. You raised your daughter. You nurtured her. You made her independent. You know, obviously all of that, I'm assuming that's where she's living a very productive life. So be at peace with that. You did good in God's eyes, right, Father? She did good. She was fruitful and multiplied, right? She did good. And I think that it's not about Kathy necessarily. It could be her daughter's own issues with things and the way she's perceiving things or even her childhood. So I wouldn't be so hard on yourself, Kathy. But what I would do, Kathy, is really pray to the Blessed Mother. Wouldn't you say, Father, go to Lady Undoer of Knots and pray, asking Our Lady to intercede just to bring peace in this situation and just to, you know, bring a sense of just, you know, calm going forward and not stressing out so much about getting older, starting to die, all of these things. Because God is so beautiful. He sees everything. And he knows the pain Kathy's going through. Any comments on that, Father?
2: Well, and what you ended there by saying the pain she's going through, offered up, that's the cross. She told us how much it breaks her heart. That is the cross to offer up, and with her prayers and with the Blessed Virgin right there. And I'll just throw out possibly... was there something, Kathy? I mean, you know, if we like to presume that, you know, you were a good, loving mother. Was there something back there, though, that she's either rightfully or wrongfully angry at you about? You'd have to take mm-hmm. that into account.
1: Well, and if that's the case, Kathy could go to confession and make sure that that's not weighing on her soul. She can try to have some, you know, reconciliation with her daughter in that way. Or if it's not, if it's just, you know, part of today's culture, well, doesn't she just got to kind of roll with it, right?
2: Right.
1: Yeah. Right. Yeah. It's an unfortunate situation, Kathy. You're not alone. Believe me, you're not alone. But I hope that helps for now, because we're going to move on to the next question. We've got to try to get as many in for this mailbag edition as possible. So Anonymous from Massachusetts wrote in and said, I don't know. Oh, wow. This is a really good one here, because I deal with this all the time, Father. I have the same problem. I don't know who to believe anymore. I go to one post that's for online or probably Facebook or something like that. I go to one post and read something that sounds legit. Then I read another post that sounds the exact opposite. I don't know what is true and what is fake news. I am frustrated and confused. Can you share how you both navigate the online world? I can't be the only one feeling like this. I just told you, I'm right with you, Anonymous from Massachusetts. Father, it is so infuriating to me. I will see something that looks so legit. It'll have like the right person on the cover. It'll have the right content. And I find out later somebody will send me an instant private message, and they'll say, Debbie, you posted something. It's totally fake news. I mean, it's out of control, Father.
2: Yeah, I was just thinking with technology probably getting and continue to get worse rather than better. We're overconnected as a society. That doesn't mean every single person, but we don't need to be in that much close a touch with what's going on in quote unquote in the world. Disconnect, you know, if not completely, just pay less attention to it all. I was going to ask her name. She said Anonymous. Look, Anonymous, it's making you unhappy. You know what? Give it a shot maybe for Lent sometime or outside of Lent, 40 days, no Facebook, no news or whatever, other than what people hear you. I remember one priest saying, you don't need to listen to any news. If something comes up, people say, did you hear about this? No, right. What happened? And they'll tell you. Right. We'll hear what we need. No, we're way, way overconnected.
1: Yeah.
2: Way too much news. This phenomenon of 24-hour news is fairly recent. We didn't grow up with that, Debbie.
1: That's right.
2: You know, there's a newspaper, but you would have news, weather, and sports. Mm-hmm.
1: At
2: 6 p.m., 10 p.m., remember that? You'd get about 10 minutes of news twice a day on the TV, and that was it.
1: Somehow
2: we survived.
1: I love the newspapers where you'd get all the ink on you, and you'd read the newspaper, and it just had a great feel to it with a cup of coffee and like a Danish. Those
2: mixed
1: are the
2: feelings,
1: good old days.
2: Because I was the kid delivering those in the middle of winter in the Midwest, so... Back when kids used to deliver the newspapers.
1: You did a good
2: job. That sounds like 1,000 years ago. It wasn't that long ago.
1: Right. Yeah. You did a good job, Father. But, Father, you know, it was interesting. You said just get away from it. Just disconnect. I would totally agree with that. And what I've realized is because there's so much of that AI-generated stuff and fake news and things going out there and people spinning things and making up things. I know that some Catholic influencers had to try to fight back because they saw their face going out there with material that they never said. Wow. And it was manipulated. Oh, yeah, it was horrible, especially last year. I've never seen anything like it. I would say to Anonymous in Massachusetts, tell me if you agree with this. Listen to Catholic radio. This is where you're getting the truth with charity and clarity. And you know it's Father Driscoll. You know it's me, Debbie Giorgiani, the other hosts that are on the network. I mean, you know it's coming through and it's real. There, you know, it's not AI generated. What do you say to that? I say listen to Catholic radio.
2: Definitely. And Anonymous, try doing that for a week or two only or primarily, and compare how you're feeling, not just emotional feeling, but peace of mind. Probably going to have more peace of mind. That's coming from God.
1: Absolutely. Yeah. Love that. Okay, next question. Steve in Denver, Colorado says, hello, big fan of the spirit world. Thanks, Steve. Thank you for what you do. Debbie mentions all the time that we should get in a state of grace and stay in a state of grace. I think that is a great idea, but I simply cannot sustain it long term. I fall into venial and possibly mortal sin many times a month. I read online that if you die in a state of mortal sin, you are damned. This is depressing to me because I am trying to get to heaven. Can you both shed some light on this and bring some comfort to people like myself? So Steve in Colorado, Steve, you're not alone. Father, there's all these priests. I don't know if they're AI priests or real priests, but there's all these posts online of priests saying you better be in a state of grace before you die or you're not going to a good place. How can they even say they? I know that mortal sin breaks your relationship with God. I know that. But that's presuming that they're, I mean, it's kind of like playing God. We don't know where God's mercy is going to be extended or not. We have no idea, right, Father?
2: Well, by definition, a person who dies in a state of mortal sin is going to hell. That's by definition, because mortal sin is driving God's life out of the soul. And if you die without God's life in your soul, you're going to hell. So that is by definition. I think what you're talking about, it sounds to me, is, well, is this person in a state of mortal sin? And that's where only God can judge that.
1: Right.
2: We can look at what is objectively mortal sin, but I sometimes use alcohol as a counselor. I'll use alcohol drinking and drunkenness and alcoholism as an easy example that people are kind of familiar with. So the alcoholic who, if I go out and get drunk tonight, that is a mortal sin for me because I don't have a struggle with that. If I just go and do that, wow, that's a mortal sin for me. What about the guy who's been struggling and doing well with his alcoholism and then something happens at work today or whatever and he drinks too much tonight? Mortal sin? Probably not. He's struggling and doing his best. His will has been weakened in that regard because of that habit. Mm-hmm. Habit is one of the things that weakens our will and decreases the likelihood that something was a mortal sin. But the dilemma for us as human beings, we don't want to use that as an excuse. So to this writer, we want to keep striving, keep going to confession regularly, but don't dwell on the fact, I think I'm in mortal sin. Never mind that. Try to avoid the sin the best you can. Go to confession. You know, when I say regularly, once or twice a month, keep striving, keep up your daily prayer life. God's not going to look at you and say, well, you did pretty much everything they could. Tough break. No.
1: Right. So Father, I'm not
2: striving.
1: I'm not trying to split hairs with this one, but I just want to, I'm actually probably asking for myself, actually, but I know that there's got to be others that are in the same, you know, have the same feeling as I do. So I understand what you're saying. By definition, mortal sin, if you're in actual mortal sin, and, you know, that would lead to damnation because it's a breaking, it's a resistance, it's a separating of yourself from God, right? Friendship with God, right? Okay.
2: Right.
1: But isn't that unrepentant mortal sin? Because if a person, let's say a person's in the state of mortal sin, let's say they're full-blown mortal sin, and they even know they're in mortal sin, and God forbid they get in a car accident, and right before they die, they're like, God, I'm so sorry, I didn't mean to do all those things. Doesn't that place them in a different position than just being damned to hell?
2: Sure, because in your example, you're once again saying they did not die in mortal sin. If that was and only God can judge that, but if that's a good, you know, if that's a good repentance outside of the sacrament because they didn't have the sacrament at that moment.
1: Right.
2: Sure. So, yes, absolutely. Mm-hmm. And we want to keep in mind what mortal sin requires is not only that it is objectively mortal sin, like I mentioned, getting totally drunk, but was it done with knowledge that this is a mortal sin, and was it done freely, the full consent of the will? Mm-hmm. And for someone to use that example again with the drinking problem, they're probably not full consent of the will. They've got this weakness now, and so they keep striving, but they're probably not mortally sinning. You know, each time that they fall into it.
1: And, right.
2: But
1: okay, go ahead.
2: Just your example was that we don't know what happened. What is this person's last thought is? Absolutely, we don't.
1: Yeah, that's
2: what
1: I mean.
2: Meant?
1: Yeah, because, yeah, yeah. Father, here's why I have a problem with it. And I've seen it a lot on Facebook lately. Oh, you better get into a state of grace or you're going to be damned to hell. What's really problematic about that is you're creating very scrupulous people that feel like if I didn't get to confession, you know, now at any moment I'm vulnerable, you know, because I could, if God forbid, you know, I'm taken home, I could be in a state of mortal sin. That's it. You're going to the, you know, deepest pits of hell, and, you know, good luck. You should have been in a state of grace. But, you know, let's go back for a minute. Venial sins are washed away in the Mass with the confiteor and other penitential rites of the Mass. So we know that, okay? But mortal sins, wouldn't you also say, too, that if you're going to confession, you're really trying to work your way out of a mortal sin. You really have a path trying to do better and get out of mortal sin. If, God forbid, a person was in a state of mortal sin, wouldn't a sincere act of contrition have some merit in where they end up in eternity?
2: Absolutely.
1: Okay, good.
2: That's Catholic teaching that sometimes they would say a perfect act of contrition. we have to leave those questions to God. How perfect. What, you know, we love, right. Leave those to God. There's a mystery in the Catholic faith, you know, about, well, that would be a subject for another time, but no salvation outside of the church. That is church doctrine. In some way, there's no salvation outside of the Catholic Church. At the same time, a church doctrine is God gives every human being the grace to be saved. Mm-hmm. Because that was a heresy when they right. when they started to say, well, some of the Protestants might be saying, well, if you haven't accepted Jesus Christ, you're going to hell, and God created certain people for the express purpose of sending them to hell. Whoa, wait a minute. So that's a little bit off topic, but not really, because this person, if we're reading it right, Debbie, it sounds like they're too concerned about the hell part. Just keep progressing. Keep mm-hmm. trying to keep, go to confession, pray, do the things you know, and don't obsess on, I think it was mortal, and if it was mortal, I don't know if I was sorry enough before I got to confession. Is that what you're talking about with scrupulosity?
1: Yes.
2: Yeah.
1: Yes.
2: Yeah.
1: It's really unfortunate that. Because I think we're creating very fear-based Catholics that right. are just, they're paranoid. They want to get to heaven so badly. And don't you also think, Father, that God knows our hearts. He knows our intentions.
2: Absolutely.
1: If we want to get to heaven, I just can't imagine. This is just me talking now. I'm personally speaking as Debbie Giorgiani. I'm not representing the church, EWTN, or Guadalupe Radio Network. I'm just talking from my heart. If he knows my heart, that I want to get to heaven, I would think that as the good and loving, gracious God, the merciful God, flowing with mercy, also justice, fully justice God, would know that I want to get to heaven. So I don't to me, it doesn't make sense that he would cut that off if I'm striving to want to be towards him,
2: right? I was
1: going to
2: say, that's the other part of it, is the striving, right?
1: Right.
2: Remember St. Paul said, I don't look backward, I keep running forward. See, St. Paul used running as an analogy. I like that. And so keep moving forward. Yes, keep up what you're supposed to be doing, and don't try to pick apart how was it mortal? Was I sorry enough before I got to confession? That's heartbreaking, and that's not what God's calling you to do.
1: Right.
2: Say your prayers. Make a good act of contrition every night. Get to confession regularly. Yeah, avoid the occasions of sin the best you can, of course.
1: Love that. And ask your guardian angel to help you. You know,
2: absolutely.
1: Really, because your guardian angel's there to illuminate your mind and strengthen your will, you know, and they want you to get to heaven. You know, work with your guardian angel, not against your guardian angel. So there's so many things we can talk about on that, because I just want to bring people some peace. We're seeing a lot of people come to us when coaching that are now suffering with scrupulosity. They never had scrupulosity before.
2: God's looking to save us. You know, he did a lot to save us. He's not looking for excuses to send us to hell.

0: Saints. We're going to be having shows like that. It's going to be so fascinating. Okay, Father, next question. We got to, I think we can get to all of them today, Father. I'm so excited. So from Timoteo, Timoteo has been with us from the very beginning. Timoteo says this: how does one approach, navigate, and understand the charismatic movement? It is... it is the twist and shout that, does make me feel uncomfortable with. Thank you and God bless all of you. I don't always catch, oh no, this is the next one. Okay, I was going to get to the next thing. So Tim wants to know about the charismatic movement. The twist and shout portion of it doesn't make him feel comfortable. What do you say, Father?
1: I'm stuck on twist and shout. I think it was Sam and Dave and then the Beatles and then Ferris Bueller lip synced it. I think all that goes with twist and shout, right?
0: Right.
1: I'm sorry. I'm still learning this, everyone, as far as these ear things. They fall out on their own. Well, here's me. If it's uncomfortable, don't deal with it at all. Stay away from it. That's not an insult to it. Just to say that, stay away from it. There are curious things with it. The speaking in tongues that aren't really tongues at all, the way that that was on Pentecost when everyone, as the Acts of the Apostles says, understood in their own language. So I think that's one thing that makes people wonder and made me wonder the first time I was around it. And I never did become clear on that. What is happening here? Because they're not speaking in a languages that people can understand. So there's that part of it. There's the slain in the spirit thing. I don't know what that is supposed to mean. Here's my difficulty with it. We have the sacrament of baptism, sacrament of confirmation. I feel like that the Protestants that don't have those sacraments kind of came up with something more, some came up with something more dramatic looking to replace, let's say, sacrament of confession. And then I feel like in the late 60s, I think it started at Duquesne University, the Catholics kind of borrowed it back. And so it took kind of a strange route. We have the gifts of the Holy Spirit. We receive it, confirmation. Those are real. Those are important. The speaking of tongues or the slain in the spirit thing is not. There was something going around when I was in the seminary in the 80s, the Toronto blessing, where people would get together, and they said, inspired by the Holy Spirit, they would be laughing, some would say maniacally. There are just some strange things that are not necessary, but I think that has calmed down in some way since the 80s when I first saw it, when I was in the seminary and went to a couple of places and thought that, you know, I'm from kind of conservative Midwestern Catholicism, and that stuff was strange, and I never had it explained to me in a way I could understand. I remember someone saying, well, it's unlocking the gifts that were given to you in confirmation. I said, the gifts of confirmation aren't locked up. They said, no, that's not what I meant. So stay away from it if it makes you uncomfortable. Hey, if it's approved by your bishop and it's giving you spiritual growth, I'm not the one to say don't do it.
0: Right. I've met a lot of people that have come through the charismatic charismatic movement, and they are really on fire for the Lord, Father. They're really out there starting Bible studies and all sorts of things. And so I've seen tremendous spiritual growth in people that really have embraced it. So it does bear good fruit. I've seen. I mean, what do you think about that?
1: I think it certainly can. It can beware of, and again, I don't want to brand this on the charismatic movement if that's not part of it. People who had this certainty, oh, God told me to do this and gave me this sign to do that, and then I've seen those things go bad, and the person say, well, I thought, and then they made bad life decisions, and I'm thinking of people. So beware of that certainty that the Holy Spirit has told me to make this prudential judgment. Beware of that. Be prudent. You know, use the virtue of prudence. That's definitely the Holy Spirit guiding us with that virtue. So,
0: Okay. So,
1: not my thing. So, hey, right. I do the traditional Latin Mass. There's, to my surprise, when I first started doing it, again, some decades ago, there were always some people from the Charismatic Renewal who liked coming to the traditional Latin Mass.
0: Mm-hmm. Yeah. Mm-hmm. Yeah. Oh, that's so cool. That's why.
1: And I'd say the same thing about the Latin Mass. If it makes you uncomfortable and you can't stand it, well, then don't go to it. Go to your English language or Spanish mass. Yeah.
0: Yeah, absolutely. That's why you gave us a blessing in Latin last week. That's why. Okay, now I got it.
1: Sure.
0: Okay, so Father, this is a very long question. I'm going to, Maureen sent it in. I'm going to read it, but you only got like 30 seconds to answer it. So I'm going to try to read it, because then we will have made it 100%.

0: 100% successful in the mailbag edition. Okay, it says,
1: runners on your marks.
0: There you go. You're a marathon runner. You've got this one, Father. I don't always catch your show, but when I do, I really enjoy hearing your advice to listeners. I'm in need of advice about a complicated friendship that has been weighing on my heart. Elle and I have been friends since college, about 43 years. She was my maid of honor. I was raised as an only child, and we have gone through much of life and family together over the years. For most of the time I have known her, she has gravitated towards New Age thinking and practices. It started slowly by reading, then seeking teachers, and then becoming one herself. Her practices have become advanced and include channeling, crystals, Reiki, and probably more than I know. She attends conferences in Sedona, that would be Arizona, Sedona, on topics of energy, UFOs that feel so obscure to me. We have had some difficulties throughout our friendship due to great differences in our beliefs. I'm a practicing Catholic, a Third Order Franciscan, and always working towards growth in my Catholic faith. Not only am I not into her beliefs, but which is what I think she believes, but I know that they are wrong and dangerous, making me uncomfortable to say the least. 11 years ago, after my family suffered the tragic loss of my son, I'm so sorry about that, she tried to help me with Reiki and crystals when I visited her home. I am very aware that she would have loved to have had my son speak to me through her, but I will not allow it. I've worked hard to keep that door tightly shut. Moreover, I have no interest in mediums, having facilitated bereavement groups. I know that vulnerable people look to them for answers and for peace. Many Catholics do not see the harm in doing so. I almost always say this prayer to St. Michael on my way to Elle's home, especially after having felt a sense of darkness. Okay, it goes on. Am I going to run out of time? I hope I don't run out of time. I only got 35 seconds. I'm going to run out of time. Okay, do you have a quick answer?
1: Virtue of justice. What are your obligations to God? Be faithful to him. Your obligation to this friend? You can keep up the friendship. Make sure they know the boundary. No, I don't want to deal with or talk about that topic. Let's talk about how are those Cubs doing this year.
0: Father, we need a Father's Day blessing from you and for all the Spirit World family.
1: Yes, and especially for all the fathers out there. God bless you this Father's Day weekend, and may the benedictio Domini Potentis, Patris et Filii, et Spiritus Sancti, descendat super vos et maniat semper. Amen.
0: Amen. Thank you so much, Father Driscoll, and that'll do it. So until next Saturday, have a beautiful and blessed week. We'll see you real soon.

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4: Have you ever had someone show you incredible, overwhelming kindness? 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In order for Jesus to leave us his body, blood, soul, and divinity in the Eucharist, he first had to offer himself completely. Through his agonizing passion and death, the Lamb was slain so the bread of life could be ours. 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
5: 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The Eucharist fills me with a spirit that you can't find anywhere else. I have a peace when I walk through the doors of the Catholic Church, like that's where I belong.
6: We invite you to take another look at the Catholic Church. 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
7: This is Sandra McDevitt with a Did You Know moment. Did you know Father Patrick Peyton, the modern apostle of the family rosary, explained the rosary in the terms of a body and soul? Father Peyton was well known for saying, "The family that prays together stays together." He also gave us the right manner of saying the rosary, taking into account we are both physical and spiritual beings. He explained, "The rosary, like a man, is made up of body and soul. The body consists of the recitation of the Our Father, Hail Marys, and Glory Bees. The soul of the rosary is meditating on the scenes from the lives of our Lord and our Lady." So now you know how Father Peyton explained how to pray the rosary using both body and soul. I'm Sandra McDevitt for EWTN Radio.
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10: Welcome to Women Made New. I'm your host, Kristalina Everett. Thank you for joining me. Today we have a special guest, Kira Andrea. And when you come and you listen every Saturday morning, or maybe those of you just tuning in, and you come to Women Made New here, I want you to always leave and know that it doesn't matter who you are, where you've been, or what you've done, that all that matters now is where you go from here. And maybe last night, some things happened. Maybe you woke up this morning and thought, oh, why did I do that? I understand. And I've been there. I've done that. I know. But it's never too late to start over. And God's love, His mercy is waiting for you. And you are not too far gone to receive that. And nothing keeps you shackled and chained to your sin except you. And just know that today's Saturday and you can start over. But we're going to get more into that in the show with Kira Andrea. But before we do that, we are going to get some advice from O Maria, that it doesn't matter how far you are or what darkness you may be in, but that really Jesus can get you through anything. So without further ado, here she is, and then we will get right to our guest. God bless.
11: Immaculate Heart of Mary, may you triumph in my life. Hello there, O Maria, your true beauty coach, here again to share with you a little bit of encouragement this beautiful day. And this encouragement is on suffering. At times we go through such heavy, dark, desolate seasons in our lives, and we think that God may be angry with us, may have abandoned us, may have forgotten us, may be punishing us, and the list goes on in what we may think. But I am here today to remind you of the truth that God will never abandon His own, that God is intimately aware of all that we experience, and that He carries us in the palm of His hands, especially when it's hardest for us to function. And so how will I sum all of this up as to this truth? I would say three words, and that is, call on Jesus. Call on Jesus. Whenever you are afraid or in desolation, or fearful, or anxious, or stressed, or overwhelmed, or regretful, or feeling guilty, or ashamed, or sad, or lonely, or a combination of all of the above, call on Jesus. Call on His holy name. Even if it's hard to pray, call on Jesus. And I truly believe that this is a secret sauce to growing in Godfidence. Calling on the name of the one by whose precious blood we were saved, in whose sacred heart we are nestled, in whose body, blood, soul, divinity we are united in the most holy Eucharist. Call on Jesus. He is intimately aware of all that you go through, and may your remembrance of Him make you new again. For more encouragement like this, you may visit beautyunbound.tv to get practical tools for growing in Godfidence. I remain yours truly, O Maria. May God bless you.
10: Welcome to Women Made New. I'm your host, Kristalina Everett. Thank you for joining me. Today we have Kira Andrea. Thank you for being here.
12: I'm so glad to be here. Thank you for having me.
10: I have come across you several times, and you pop up in my feed on Instagram. That's where I first heard about you. And I didn't know much about you, but you kept popping up, and even on different people's pages that maybe I would follow or that I work with. And a lot of people, you become very well known over time. So I want you to just tell my listeners who you are, what your ministry is, and we're just going to dive right into your story.
12: Well, so my husband and I have been playing music together since we were kids, and this ministry sort of developed from that. And we never planned on doing music in the Catholic sphere, but that's where we ended up through God's God's grace and God's plan for us, and surrendering to Him that led us to this place. And then we started doing ministry post. I just wanted a place to post things. I wanted a place to post the music we were writing, a place to share with people. And I started posting on Instagram about, I guess, a year and a half, maybe 2 years ago. And it sort of surprised me that it started taking off. And when we began, the key for us was the Eucharist and Mary. And we wanted those two pillars to be the forefront of everything that we do. And we wanted to be really boldly Catholic. And that's kind of what we've done so far.
13: Wow, that is beautiful. And the fact that you wanted those two things that really scare a lot of people and they kind of hinder away, especially if they want to get things out there. And they don't really touch on that holy and that sacred because they know that's not what the world wants, right? And they, right. A lot of the times they get rejected. And so they kind of steer away from that. But it seems like God has really blessed everything that you're doing because you have cling to that holy and that sacred, and you've honored Him so much in what you're doing.
12: Well, I hope that that's what we're doing. That's our goal. That's what we want to do. And I think it's crazy because we come from the secular side. We come from writing music for years and having songs in film and TV and stuff like that, that was totally secular. And our dream was always to make it big in the music industry and all that. And now, and a lot of that can be very selfish. It can be very, it's all about me. It's my face. It's my song. It's my thing. And what we like to do now, it's about the face of Jesus, you know, and that's what I want to bring to people. And it's funny because that was the first real fret for me that kind of went viral was just the face of Jesus and talking about the devotion to His face. And it was crazy because it's like looking at this thing go off and I'm like, it's in the millions now. I'm like, this is insane. I'm like, and that's God. That's God taking something. He can do something amazing, you know, with us. He can use us in amazing ways. So that's what I just hope to do.
13: You know, it's interesting. It was the face of Jesus that was almost that launching pad where it's just like, oh my goodness, what is happening right now? Right. And yeah. Because I think it's so hard for people to really grasp the face of Jesus, but really grasp it. And there's beautiful paintings and imageries and crucifixes, but to really contemplate the face of Jesus and behold His face, He had that human face. He had the nose and the beard. He had the whole thing. And it's just hard to even kind of grasp what that look like. And we have imagery to do that, but to have that devotion and to really just dive into that is really beautiful. And it's something so opposite of the world, right? And people don't take the time to do that or even really to think of it. We look at a crucifix or we look at a picture, but we really don't take time to contemplate what He looked like and what it would actually look like for Him to look at you. I think I'd be a little like, don't look at me, you know?
12: Yes.
13: I think Everybody has that moment of like, oh my gosh, it would be too much. No, thank you. You know, they'd be kind of scared, but it's coming for everyone. Everyone's going to get looked at straight in the eyes, I feel, by the beautiful eyes of Jesus at some point in their life. So you said you started writing music with your husband when you were kids. How old were you? When did that start? How did you meet him?
12: So we we're both cradle Catholics. We both attended Catholic schools together, I think since almost preschool.
13: Wow.
12: And then we were in the same school, and about, I'd say, sixth grade, I noticed that he played guitar and he was playing the school dances with his band. And I really wanted to join the band because I had just realized that I liked to sing. And it was a funny story. One time, they were playing one of these dances and their lead singer got really shy and ran off the stage halfway through a song. And I was sitting there thinking like, I'll do that. I can do that.
13: So, wow.
12: Yeah, I was just all about it. Plus, I had a crush on my husband, so that didn't help. And I wanted to join the band. We were on a trip to Washington, D.C. in eighth grade when my friends forced me to sing on the bus in front of everybody. So I did. I went up and I sang a song on the microphone in the bus. And they all told my husband, who was on the other bus, and he was afterwards said, okay, well, do you want to audition for the band? And we were in the parking lot of the school. And I said, okay. And then he said, well, why don't you sing right now? So I did. And then he said, why don't you come to our next band practice? And that's kind of how it started. But all the way through high school, we had a band together and we started taking it very seriously. We really had this goal of making it. I don't know what we thought that was back in the day, I guess, filling stadiums and things like that.
13: Yeah.
12: But that was where it started. And writing songs was really important to us, too, because we knew you have to write your own songs if you're going to get out there. And quickly that turned into more of a serious thing in college. We kind of he was a kicker on the football team and he gave that up to do focus on music, and he could have kicked in college, but that would have separated us. So we stayed together. Our relationship was then there forming, and then the music sort of was the driving force. And from that point on, we were like the straight A, you know, straight and narrow kind of kids. Like, we were not going to mess around. Everything we did had to be 100%. And, but at that time we had written a song that got attention from major labels. And so we got flown out to LA and the whole nine yards and the red carpet treatment, you know, and wow, the wining and dining and all that. And at 19, at this point, we're 19. That was a lot. And we were not prepared for that. And definitely not really fully living our faith. It was mass every Sunday, because our parents made us, even when we were in school and college, they were like, no, you have to. My parents would come pick me up from school and make me go to mass, which, wow, I love, hardcore, which I now appreciate a lot, mm-hmm, more than I did back then. And so we went out, we showcased for this label, and we had a deal. It ended up all falling through. But at that point, we were all in, and we were like, we're dropping out of school. We're going to do this. We're going to pursue this 100%. So, wow, the straight and narrow kiddos who were always, you know, straight A students dropped out of college to pursue music and moved out to LA, and with not enough money to survive for a month out there. And our parents were like, you guys are crazy, but they did support us. They were very supportive regardless. But we moved out to LA, and one of our songs was covered by Ashley Simpson. So that got released on TRL and MTV and all that.
13: Wow.
12: Which was like a whirlwind, but it got us out there with enough to stay for a little bit and record more, kept recording music. And from there, our first song that we ever wrote that was really more of like a prayer was the first song that kind of took off for us. It was called Courages. And it was just like a prayer. I wrote it in my parents' basement. It was like a lightning storm going on and thunder. And it was almost like talking to God and just asking him, you know, like giving him a little bit of rain over my life, a little more control, like handing it over. And so that's kind of where it all started. And from there, I guess we just kept going. We didn't want to give up.
13: Again, I am talking with Kira Andrea here, and she is with Mercy Divine Ministries and Music. And I have a question in regards to how your, who's your husband now, discerned not to stay a football kicker, because there is a lot of kids discerning their futures right now and discerning where they're going to college. Just, they're going to be going to college already. They've decided they're graduating, and there's a lot of unknowns, and some of them are leaving their boyfriends or girlfriends, or they're discerning that vocation that they're scared to death of, you know, like there's, mm-hmm, a lot happening in that age group right now. And how did he discern at that time, and you discern, that he would leave football, that he would come and be with you? Because that was like a very precise road that he chose, right?
12: Yeah,
13: at a young age as well.
12: Yeah, it was difficult. I know that both of us could have gone far away for school, and he could have taken, he had a team that really wanted him in that position. And I know that was a struggle that he was going through, but we both just had such a passion and love for music, and it was such a shared passion that, and I think we were very, we started dating very young. So, you know, in high school, and, I was pretty gung-ho. I was like, I know I'm going to marry this guy. I knew it. I was ready to get married probably when I was 18, but he was a lot farther behind that. So as it can happen with guys. But I think the discernment was knowing, and the big thing was knowing that if we separated and I went and did musical theater, you know, maybe farther away, and if he did kicking, even if we were just separated by an hour, it would be enough to probably stop our relationship and probably end the music dream. So I think that's what did it. But I do know it was a struggle, and I know it's really hard. Young people having to decide where they want to go, especially if they have several options, you know, that are good, several good options to pursue. So I'm really thankful that it happened this way, because I don't know where we would be, or if we would have stayed together, if he had gone and gone to a different college.
13: And you were on the straight and narrow, and you were doing what you were supposed to and living your Catholic faith. And then slowly it seemed like, and it was very like a slow process of just almost being seduced by the music, right? And getting out there. And the devil will do that in different ways in our lives, but it's so subtle. And he feeds us these half-truths that are so easy to kind of take and allow us to get fed by those lies, right? And to justify a lot of things. So those pitfalls that you had, can you kind of just dive into that a little bit, and just to kind of, so the listeners can kind of prepare themselves of maybe pitfalls that they have in their own lives that they're not recognizing right now, because there's that seduction of that lie that they're believing, of thinking, oh, we can handle this, right?
12: Yeah, we definitely fell into a lot of that. I think we were really living a double life, is what I would say. We were singing in the choir on Sundays. We were playing with a choir out, even in Los Angeles when we moved out there. There was a parish close to us in Woodland Hills that we joined, and the people were amazing, and we played every weekend with them. But we were not really living our faith. We thought we were fine. We thought we were doing everything we needed to do. It was just like check a box, you know, oh, I went to Mass, I'm good. And then we were, you know, on the weekends playing rock shows and, you know, drinking too much, and who knows, there was a lot of things. We definitely were not really living our faith. But after we got married, so we got married in 2009, and after we got married, that was kind of when we started, everything sort of started falling apart. We made the decision to use contraception, and I was on the birth control pill. I started taking that when we got married, and slowly I started to see things happening that weren't making sense to me. I had a lot of symptoms. I started getting migraines, but I didn't know it was a migraine. The first time it happened, I woke up in the middle of the night with this weight, like 1,000 pounds on my chest. And that was so scary. I thought I was having a stroke, and I woke my husband up, and I'm like, something's wrong. I don't know what's going on. And I scared him to death, and he was like, what's going on? And I said, my arm is really numb all the way. My left arm was numb. I had this horrible weight on my chest. And pretty soon it went to my face, and then I couldn't talk, and then I couldn't form thoughts. And that's when we were calling my parents in Ohio and saying, like, what do we do? And so we ran to the emergency room and got there, and I didn't know what was going on. I really thought I was in seriously bad shape, with a stroke or something. And they were doing all these tests, and, you know, I'm strapped to all these things and running tests. And then there was a point where I was able to go to the restroom. And I remember being in the restroom, just begging God for my life. I was just literally saying, God, please don't let me die. And the first thing that popped in my mind was, I have to be a mom. And I knew that that's what I needed to do. And it was crazy, because that was the thing I was trying to stop, because I thought success, career, you know, I got to do these things. We loved kids. We always loved kids. We had a lot of nieces and nephews. We're both the youngest in our family. So we had, you know, older siblings that had children already, and we loved kids. We loved our nieces and nephews. But we were thinking, we can't do this with that. We can't have kids and do this career and follow this path. So that was crazy that was the first thing that I thought. And I got out of there and they said, it's a migraine with an aura and you're fine and take this medicine and go home. We're like, okay. So it came back again. I had it again. I was seeing all these doctors, neurologists, people just trying to see what's going on. And I brought up the pill every time and they're like, no, it's not that. They're like, no, absolutely not. Pretty soon I developed horrible anxiety, which I'd never had in my life. I was always a happy, you know, kind of person that never had problems with that. And it was just paralyzing. And I remember at that point, I could not work on music. I could not listen to music. I could not even think of it. I was panicking every day and I just wanted to go home and I didn't know what to do. So my husband and I went home for a visit and I went to another doctor and I said the same thing. They gave me a test. They said, yeah, you have severe anxiety. And I said, okay. I'm like, well, it's got to be, this is the only thing I've done differently. And they said, no, it's not that. Just keep taking that. And we're going to give you anti-anxiety medication. I was like, oh my gosh. At that point, I had had enough and I made the connection. I was reading online. All these women had the same experience that I was having because they were on the pill. And so here I am going through this suffering. And I remember being back in LA and we were watching TV, just flipping through the channels. And it was crazy. It was actually EWTN that we flipped onto. And it was Women of Grace. And they were talking about the birth control pill and how it can cause you to unintentionally abort a child.
13: Wow.
12: And we'd always been very pro-life. So that hit me really hard. And it was like the exact message I needed to hear at the exact right time. So we made the choice and I made the choice like, this is it. We threw away all the pills. I'm done with this poison. And at that point, we also started reading about and I discovered Our Lady of Fatima, which I had never known about Our Lady of Fatima.
13: Wow.
12: And my husband did because he had a traveling statue that would come to his house and they'd all pray the rosary when he was a kid. And it was Our Lady of Fatima. And I started reading this and I'm like, oh my goodness, we did not know where to start. We were these sort of cafeteria Catholics, just sort of picking what we wanted and living how we wanted, but, you know, saying we were Catholic. And so we started with the rosary and we started praying the rosary every day together. And we had to have a pamphlet because we didn't know how to pray it. So looking back, you know, Our Lady really reached out and just touched our hearts. And through praying the rosary, through digging deep into the church's teachings on marriage, on what the plan is, God's plan for marriage, not our own plan, not what we make up, but being open to life and all that, the beautiful theology of the body, going into all of that, we came back and we were like, we have to go to confession and we have to get all of this out and we have to start over. And so we did. And it had been years. And I remember afterwards, we felt so, just like brand new. And we went to get frozen yogurt afterwards. We're like, oh, this is so awesome. So it was a great moment.
14: Isn't it amazing when those chains get taken off that you have bound yourself up in? And it just started with little compromises that it's like, well, it's not that bad. It's not that bad. Well, there's so many other worse things, you know, it's not that bad. Mm-hmm. And then you start almost like working against your own spirit. You work against your own body. And I took birth control in high school. So it's like just those little compromises and you're actually, it's poison. It literally is straight up poison. And you know it, you feel it, you justify it, or it can't be that. You keep saying it can't be that. Mm-hmm. When you're taking something to go against the way your body functions and works and to stop something that God has given you to, and we work properly and perfectly, right? Mm-hmm. And when I was taking that birth control, I was depressed. I got anxiety, same thing. And there's something about it, but because you're going against your own spirit, it's like, and you're sinning and you're taking poison in order to sin more. You know, it doesn't make sense, honestly, if you step back and you think about it. But I understand women are fearful and there's a desperation there. And how can I handle another one? Or how am I going to do this? And almost like well, I can do it later, right? That mm-hmm. later of I can have children later, first my career, and then I'll settle into that, right? But I've got to right. like kickstart this. I've got to do this, or I'm going to miss out. And you have this fear like you're going to miss out. You're not going to accomplish the things that you want to accomplish. But at the end of the day, if we are right ordered, that it's not about what we want to accomplish. It's what God needs to accomplish through us. Yes. And our mission. And when that becomes distorted and disordered and out of order, your whole life slowly disintegrates and you're just not that same person anymore. And you're not happy because the God-given gifts, wouldn't you say that when you start going against yourself like that, slowly those God-given gifts just dissipate. And just mm-hmm. like with your music, you weren't even able to function and do that God-given, unbelievable gift. And the devil wanted to suffocate it, right? And kill mm-hmm. it. And it was working. It was yeah. working in your life. And that it is was. So scary because look at how you are flourishing and your gifts are just like helping so many people and they're life-giving. That's the beauty. Your music and what you're doing is life-giving to the soul, and it brings people closer to God in that beautiful way that if you didn't kind of just right order yourself and listen when God brought you to your knees, because God brings everybody to their knees and they're not listening. I have experienced it several yes. times. I was so stubborn. It happened to have several times it happened to me. But at the same time, if you do just do what God asks, it's unbelievable, the mercy and the love. And it's not like you're reprimanded or you're punished or you have to make up or there's all these expectations God puts on you from turning your back on him. And I think people think that, but mm-hmm. there isn't. There really is just this love, this mercy that is waiting for them. But I think it's hard for them to maybe believe it because they've gone so far.
12: Mm-hmm. Yeah, I really feel that because I feel like that whole rejecting of God that we were doing, like you said, it impacted health, it impacted our marriage. But the thing that really does stick with me is that it was like a physical thing, but it was also my soul, our souls that were affected. You know, that great, that choice of rejecting God, that big choice of like, no, I'm going to do this. And I'm going to do it my way. And you know, you can be in my life in these areas, but not this area. You know, it's and that rejecting of God, like really, it was a soul injury. I don't know how you would say that.
14: Spiritually. Yeah.
12: Yes,
14: spiritually,
12: yeah.
14: You're hurting yourself. Absolutely. I've experienced that. So I know exactly what you're talking about. Mm. When you're holding so tightly onto something that you know deep down is hurting you, or you know something's off, or you're going against what God is asking you to do. If you look around of the fruits of holding on to that thing that you know you should not have, what are you gaining out of it? Mm-hmm. Like what, why hold so tightly onto something that you know is hurting you, is slowly bringing rot into your life? It's cutting you off from God. It may be slowly be even cutting you off from your loved ones around you. And why hold on? Because how on earth are you benefiting from holding on to that thing? Mm-hmm. Right? And if you really step back and take a sobering look at that, it changes things. But it's hard to do that because we're in denial and we don't want to own up and kind of embrace, okay, I have done this thing and it is not right. It's not okay. And it has hurt people around me and I've hurt myself. That's a hard thing to come to grips with and to face. And I didn't want to in my past either. But by doing that, mm-hmm. that's where the freedom comes in.
12: Yeah, I absolutely see that. And it's funny stepping back and like looking at it, like every choice you make can lead you toward God or away from God. And we, you know, like you said, it starts small and then it grows. And then before you know it, you're in trouble. And I love that Fulton Sheen quote. Sometimes the only way the good Lord can get into some hearts is to break them. And I think that's what we needed. We needed a broken heart to really see that we were so far off of his plan and what he wanted for us. It's funny that you talked about holding on to that sin or that, even though it was hurting, holding on to it. There was a song I was writing back then called Shelter. and I was in this deep, you know, depression, anxiety time, and I had started writing the song, but I couldn't finish it. And the beginning of the song was, the first line was, "There is a sadness in my bones and I cannot let go of the sadness." And that's kind of like what you're saying. Like, I couldn't let go of it, but I didn't know why. And I didn't know what I was supposed to do. I was just so confused. And months later, after coming off the pill and after starting to change our lives and, you know, coming back to God, I was able to, we were down in Nashville. We were doing a writing session. And we were able to finally finish that song that I'd started months ago, because I know I couldn't finish it. There was no light at the end of the tunnel. It was just darkness. And then the bridge of the song is, "You showed me how to knock it down, the mountain standing in front of me. You showed me how to crawl back out of who I didn't want to be." Mm. And it's like, and then just that, you know, that God is there, and then shelter me from the cold, starless night, shelter me from the ghosts in my mind. I feel alive when I'm in your arms. You set me free, shelter me. So that was the end. Like, the song came together because I finally had the light again. I finally had God, and I finally knew who was going to rescue me from this distress that I was in. And it was amazing to be able to actually physically see that, like, happen in a real way in a song that we weren't able to finish until we actually stopped the sin, stopped the sinning, stopped the evil that was going on.
14: And you came out the other side, right? Mm-hmm, and you were saying those words, and that brought tears to my eyes. I don't know about you, aww, listeners, but that brought tears, because I've experienced that, and I know, and it just spoke to my heart, because it's so true. And so often we hold on to things when God wants us to have so much more in our lives. Okay, we are going to take a quick break, but we will be right back, and we are going to go to our friends over at EWTN. Stay tuned.
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14: Welcome back to Women Made New. I'm your host, Crystalina Everett. Thank you for joining us. And for those of you just tuning in, I am here with Kira Andrea, and we are talking about Mercy Divine Ministry and music she is from, and just her life story, which is absolutely beautiful. And for those of you just tuning in, can you just give us a quick recap of what we've been talking about and a little bit of your story?
12: Sure. So, grew up a cradle Catholic, my husband as well, met in grade school, ended up taking music very seriously, and it took us all the way out to Los Angeles. We moved there from Ohio and were working to make it in the industry. Had a big reversion when I realized that using the birth control pill was actually really hurting me and my husband, our marriage, and it caused a lot of bad symptoms. Physical, emotional, and spiritual, and got off of that, had that big reversion back thanks to Mama Mary. And then we were on this new journey. So we, at that point, we were still doing music. We were in Los Angeles still. One of the last things that happened before we came home was we were on America's Got Talent, which is kind of nuts.
20: Wow.
12: It was crazy. A wild ride, I would say. It was fun. We made it to the top 48, the live rounds. So we got to compete on the live rounds. And it was actually just a lot of stress, though. But it was crazy. Just being on a TV show is nuts. But
14: like, that's something that's really amazing. In the world's eyes, it's like, oh, my gosh, you were what? You know, but deep down, did you hear those little whispers? In the middle of all of that, which is unbelievable, right? And there's a lot going on. Did you still hear those small, still whispers of God in your heart?
12: Mm-hmm. Yeah, absolutely. We definitely, it was sort of like you start to see behind the curtain, I guess, of the whole industry, like everything. It's very planned out. Everything's very, I guess, pre-planned. And if you're not part of it, like, it's not going to happen for you. And it was sort of was a kind of like a little wake up call too, of, you know, this is one thing and it's maybe not for us. Like, you know, I don't know. It just sort of made us realize, like, what is the point of what we're doing and why are we doing it? And little by little in our music, those whispers, you know, that you're talking about, our music started to become more and more and more about our faith. And in a secular way. So our last album was called The Day the Light Went Out. The last one we did with our band, The Strange Familiar, that was before all this Mercy Divine stuff started. But The Day the Light Went Out was the song itself was about, based on the Passion of the Christ. So it was the book, The Dolorous Passion of Our Lord Jesus Christ by Blessed Anne Emmerich. So the song like uses lines that she talks about in her descriptions of the Passion and which I guess the movie was partly based on what she wrote and stuff. So her visions and it was just crazy how that was in that song. Like, and people wouldn't necessarily know because it wasn't like blatantly Christian, but a lot of themes like made it into that last album, songs about abortion, which you may not know, but like that, it, you know, it wasn't obvious. Nothing was obvious, but it definitely made it in there. So God was speaking to us and leading us down a path that was not anything that we had planned. We moved home as we were recording our last album out there in LA, and it was so funny. We moved home. As we were moving home, we got a call from a label in New York, and they were an indie label, and we signed with them as we were coming home. So it was kind of crazy. It was like we lived out here all this time, 5 or 6 years, and we never ended up getting signed out here. We had some good things happen, but as we're leaving, we get signed with a label in New York. So it was funny. So that happened. And then
14: that was after Confession and you had all these realizations, right?
12: Yes. This was after like starting this reversion process, which I'm realizing was a process and still is a process. It's not, it definitely wasn't like a one-time thing. It was just sort of like, oh, we started diving into our faith. We started embracing the real, you know, the teachings of the church on marriage. And as we were making that journey home, we started realizing we were still afraid to have children. So here we are, we're signed to this new label and we're thinking like, okay, well, we're not going to ever do what we were doing before. We're going to follow God's plan. We're going to do what he says. But at the same time, like we were still scared. Like, what if we do become pregnant? Like, what if we have, you know, how can we do this and do that together?
14: See, the devil always comes back after you break free. Okay. I'm going to warn all of you. For those of you that are like, oh my gosh, I need to get to confession. And I say this every Saturday. So here I go, everyone. It is Saturday and there is confession everywhere. Typically in most Catholic churches around the country where you can go to confession this afternoon. And I always say there is nothing more important than being right with God. And you can go and you can do that. And his mercy waits for you today. But the warning here is after you really give yourself over and you don't go and do those half-hearted confessions, we're talking real deal confession here, right? And really embracing what God wants you to do in your life, the devil will come back in such subtle ways and try to pull you back in because he knows you're still kind of weak. He knows where that chink is in your armor and he will come directly for that and see if he can get you to slowly fall again. Right?
12: Right. Absolutely. Yeah, we started diving in when we came home to our faith even more. Like, so we found a random miraculous medal in my husband's sock drawer or something. And I read about the miraculous medal. And I'm like, oh, we have to wear these. So we started putting those on. So armor was necessary. Mm-hmm. We're starting to put on some armor.
14: True.
12: And the rosary and the Divine Mercy chaplet, which we also have a big devotion to Divine Mercy. So that's hence Mercy Divine. We were praying more than ever. We were attending daily mass. We were watching EWTN all the time. To be honest, my husband's so funny. He's like, real men watch Women of Grace. And I was like, laughing. He's so funny.
14: You hear that, Jeanette? Real men watch Women of Grace. That's great because priests and men do tune in to Women Made New, you know,
12: there you go.
14: And they just want that woman's perspective. And that's not a bad, that's a great thing.
12: That's right. Absolutely. So we were attending daily mass. And at that point, we were really just trying to be as into the faith as we could and learn as much as we could. So it was that time when I was at mass, and one day my husband's, like, at the consecration, my husband's sister's name popped in my head, and I'm like, what's this about? I'm like, okay, I'll pray for Megan. So I did. And right after that mass, we found out that she was pregnant, and we had known she was pregnant, but we found out there was a tumor on her baby. And so we started just diving into prayer for her because it was a very risky situation. And before we knew it, we were up in Philadelphia at the Children's Hospital where she was, and they had to do an operation to try to save the baby, where in utero they removed the tumor. And we had just learned about St. Jonna at that point. This was my husband's sister's fourth child, and St. Jonna's fourth child obviously was her daughter that she gave her life for. So we were like storming heaven. I mean, I think it was the hardest we've ever prayed in our lives, just for someone else's suffering, like, and just to enter into their suffering was, I don't know. It was definitely like the closest I've ever felt, I think, to God was during those times. 'Cause it was adoration all the time. It was rosaries all the time. It was just because we didn't have kids yet. We were, you know, free to do that. And so in Philadelphia, they did the surgery, but the baby had to be delivered at 22 weeks. And
14: wow.
12: We got to meet her, and she just looked perfect. And she was so beautiful. Ava Gianna, they named her. So, and we were there, and we were witnessing them going through this trial by fire, you know, and they, at one point they were just, you know, so worried for the baby, and they just wanted her to live so bad. And they were looking at us, and we were praying. We even got them to pray the rosary with us. And, there was one point where her husband was like, so when are you guys going to have kids? Right in the middle of that, all this suffering. And that's what they're thinking about. He's like, you know, there's nothing better, you know? And so that hit so hard. I realized, like, what are we doing? You know, why are we afraid of this? Because love is suffering, you know,
14: and true.
12: And to love is to suffer. They go hand in hand. So they, we prayed so hard. They brought the relic of St. John was brought to the baby. She was baptized by a sister from Immaculate Heart of Mary in Pennsylvania, or not Pennsylvania. I'm sorry. Yeah. Pennsylvania, Philadelphia. And then, we are from the parish Immaculate Heart of Mary here in the Falls. So we thought that was a cool coincidence. So we drove home, and then we were praying so hard and praying the rosary for her. And we were outside. We went to my husband's grandpa's gravesite and his aunt, who had passed away years and years ago. And we were praying there, and it started to rain, and we were just crying out to God, just begging for the life of this child. And this double rainbow just appeared, like, right above us. And we were like, it just hit so hard. We were like, okay, God is letting us know he's in control of this situation, not us. And you can't control it. It's all in his hands. And the baby ended up passing away, but, they were about a year later, they were blessed with another child. And we believe Ava's in heaven, 'cause she's baptized and she's a little baby. And aww. I think that's that beautiful miracle, you know,
14: yes.
12: They have a saint, you know, in heaven. So, yeah. And it's crazy because after that, for us as well, about a year later, we had our first child, a daughter. And
14: when you found out you were pregnant, were you happy? Were you scared, hesitant? I know I've experienced all emotions. Let's be honest. I am 11. I've experienced every emotion think you could have by three in heaven. But what was that like for you?
12: It was scary. I was scared. I was excited. I was, you know, but it was so funny because the culture makes you so, you're so inundated in this message of fear of children. Mm-hmm. And I think it's even more so today, like than back then. And I was just so confused. And I remember driving in the car and hearing, for the first time hearing, "Lord, I need you," come on the radio. And I just was bawling because I didn't know how to handle this. How do I be a good mom? How do I do this? How do I balance everything? And I remember I was even afraid to tell my mom that I was pregnant. How silly is that? Like she'd be mad at me or something. Like, what? Wow. And she's like, "Kira," she's like, "that's the best thing in the world." And I'm like, "Oh, okay. Yeah, you're right. It is." So it took a minute, but we were happy and afraid all at the same time. And we actually wrote a song about it called Rain because our daughter's name is Rain. And we were going to name our baby Rain if it was a boy or a girl. And so, we wrote the song and it's basically like just every emotion and thought that ever went through our minds, you know, wanting to be the best parents we could and just praying that we could be what God was calling us to be for this child. And she is such a blessing, I have to say. And then all our kids, like we have three, but they're just amazing. I was like, what were we so afraid of? This is the best thing ever, you know?
14: Wow.
12: Doesn't get any better than that.
14: So what is your ministry and just kind of your day in, day out life kind of look like now with your music and what you're doing?
12: So we, when we switched gears and we started playing for Mass, that was the first thing we were asked to play for, a Mass for like a youth Mass in our local parish. And we kind of took a little time off when we had kids. We just said, you know what, let's just be parents. Like, and that wasn't like we failed. It was more like, this is what we want to do. I want to dive into just being a mom right now.
14: It's a season. They're all seasons, right?
12: Yes.
14: And that was the right thing to do. And that's, I'm sure, what God wanted you to do, because there's just this time where you need to be with your kids with no distractions.

0: went through an operation basically that resulted in a massive infection and an abscess, huge abscess in, and so they didn't know if I was going to make it. It was one of those. And I literally went from like totally fine to so sick within like a second, I feel like. Wow. And so we were there within that moment of suffering. And just, there was one point in the hospital in the ICU where a priest came in to visit, and we had no answers. We had no idea what was going to happen. He came in and he brought the Eucharist to me, and I will never forget that moment as long as I live. It was like this light came into the room, and it was like, this is Jesus and he's here. And I got to receive him. And there was this peace after that. Like, we didn't know if I was going to make it or not, but there was that surrender, that peace, that whatever it is in God's hands, you know, that moment. And shortly after that, they were able to find the right antibiotic, and I was able to heal very slowly. It took a long time, but I just wanted to be with my baby, and I just wanted to be home and with my family. And God put us through that for whatever reason, but it definitely showed us that we needed to just trust him, surrender everything to him, like you said, and just be so grateful for the gift of life and the ability to be there for our children and to have children. And so I guess, sorry, this is not answering your question at all, but
1: no, it's beautiful. It's fine.
0: Our ministry really developed out of all of that, and that surrender, that allowing like God to take the wheel, I guess. So someone asked us to play for Mass, and we did. We took it on. We started leading Mass, the music for Mass, and did that for 9 years at the same place. And then we've just moved to a new parish just now, but we're still doing it and loving it. And that's kind of where Mercy Divine came from. We started writing psalms. I think we've written over 150 psalms, a lot of hymns for communion, things like that. And then really diving back into tradition more and more, we found that we really love tradition. And so, yeah, that's where it kind of came from. And then just seeing it flourish in a way online in the social media world where, like, I never expected that to happen. It was definitely not even a plan. It was just, oh, let me put this somewhere, you know, and let me do something with this. And then it just goes to show that, you know, God's hand in something can really change everything. So, yeah, we just feel really blessed. Our first CD, our first EP was dedicated to Mary, consecrated to Mary. And it's all songs for Mary. Like, I set the Memorare to music and the Hail Holy Queen, and I just wanted to honor Our Lady, because I know that without Our Lady, I don't know where we would be. So that's where it all started. Our CD is called The Queen Stands, because I love this. I learned this from, I heard this talk from Father Ripperger. He was saying that Our Lady's moment of greatest, what was it? Glory. I think, was it glory? Oh my gosh. Now I'm messing it up. Oh my goodness.
2: That's okay. I do it too all the time, and I'm on radio, so you don't have to worry about it at all. You kind of go blank. It's fine. Where can people find, if they want to listen to your music and know more about your ministry and everything that you're doing, where can they find you?
0: Okay, so you guys can find me on Instagram. Our page is Mercy Divine Music. Everything's Mercy Divine Music at Mercy Divine Music. So Instagram, YouTube, Facebook, TikTok, we're on all those. So, and then we have a website, mercydivinemusic.com. So
2: beautiful.
0: Easy.
2: And if there is one thing that you could say to people out there that may be struggling or having a hard time or kind of are on the other side of where you were at, what would you say to them? What advice could you give them?
0: I would say that if you can leave the door of your heart open just a little bit, God will do the rest. If you have your heart open just a little bit, he will break that door wide open, and he will show you his love and mercy, and he will bring you to him. And I think if you can also at the same time just embrace Our Lady, she's not going to let you falter. She's going to bring you to Jesus every time.
2: Beautiful. That is beautiful. Well, thank you for being here. God bless you and everything that you do, and know of our prayers.
0: Well, thank you so much.

want to thank my guest again, Kira Andrea, for being here. And I wanted to close today's show a bit differently and get a taste of her beautiful voice and her music. So we are going to actually close today's show with a prayer of her singing the Memorare. Have a great weekend, everyone. God bless.

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3: 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This is Michael O'Neill. I'm The Miracle Hunter. We always love talking about future American saints, and maybe with Pope Leo at the helm there in the Vatican, we will see some more people being declared venerable, blessed, and saint from the United States. And one of those people is Sister Blandina Segale, called the fastest nun in the West, known for her work in the Wild West, meeting Billy the Kid, and otherwise. Truly an amazing story, and she is just around the corner from being declared venerable. There was a vote in the Vatican this week to move her along, so we'll see that coming very shortly. We'll be joined today by Ellen Sanchez, the promoter for the cause of Sister Blandina Segale. We'll be learning about her fascinating life. Later in the show, we're going to be talking with Father Leo. Of course, you know him from EWTN. He's going to be talking about miracles at the table. You know him as both the chef and the amazing host and writer of numerous Catholic books and resources. And he'll be joining us to talk about what it means to be at home with your family, perhaps at the table and with others, and how food can bring people together in what might be termed by some as a miracle. Later in the show, we'll be looking at They Might Be Saints. In an upcoming episode on Tuesday, June 23rd, there will be the episode of They Might Be Saints, The Martyrs of La Florida. In the battle for souls in pre-colonial Florida, the bloody persecution suffered by Spanish priests and Catholic Appalachian men, women, and children is a forgotten story that must finally be told. And you can learn about that if you go to theymightbesaints.com or tune in on Wednesday or on Tuesday, June 23rd, to the episode of They Might Be Saints. My other series, Explore with the Miracle Hunter, coming up on Saturday, June 20th at 5:30 p.m. Central Time, we look at Pontmain. I traveled to Pontmain in France, where the Virgin Mary, under the title of Our Lady of Hope, appeared to farm children and to an army precipitating the end of the Franco-Prussian War. Check that one out, Explore with the Miracle Hunter, Pontmain. Or you can go to explorewiththemiraclehunter.com and watch on demand on EWTN. Later in the show, we're going to be looking at the Might Be Saint of the Day, like we always do. For today, we've got Blessed Jacques Morel Dupas, who lived from 1754 to 1794 in France, and the 365 Days with Mary project, where we look at the Marian devotion of the day as it lines up exactly to the day's date. You all know Fatima, May 13th, or Guadalupe, December 12th, or Lourdes, February 11th. But believe it or not, there's a different other Marian devotion that lines up to each and every day of the calendar year. And it might be a feast day or the commemoration of a miracle or the building of a basilica. But each day, somewhere around the world, Mary is honored in a special way. And today, on June 21st, we've got the icon of the Mother of God of Yaroslavl from Russia in the year 1501. And the question of the week, I always like to answer some of these interesting questions. People write in from around the world with questions about miracles happening in today's world and those that have happened centuries ago. And I have a pretty interesting email inbox, as you might guess, and I always try to answer questions when I can. But there was an interesting one that rolled in. It said, what miracle happened at the Basilica of Our Lady of Consolation in Cary, Ohio? I'll do my best to answer that one in just a little bit. In the miracle of the day, on June 21st, and we always try to find a miracle at some year in Christian history that lines up to the day's date. Today's date is June 21st. So in 1547, we've got a Marian miracle that happened in El Camo in Italy. And in just a little bit, I'll tell you about what happened on that day. Let's take a look at the miracle news. We do this every week where we try to give you an update on miracles happening all around the world and those things that relate to miracles. And, you know, I post them as I can on my Facebook feed and check that one out for each and every story that pops up. But we always try to pick the most interesting one for the day's news, or the week's news, excuse me. And so I always like to follow the Shroud of Turin and the news on that because, you know, we may or may not call that a miracle, but it certainly seems that way. And that is the purported burial cloth of Christ. Of course, the Catholic Church has never ruled in a definitive way that it truly is the burial cloth of Christ. But I'm a believer. I tend to think that it's the real deal. And so there's a news report that just came out that there's a new DNA analysis of the Shroud of Turin that is giving us some new evidence that may help trace the relic's ancient journey from the Middle East to Europe. And researchers, they've been led by this geneticist, Dr. Gianni Barcaccia of the University of Padova. He examined genetic material collected from the cloth, and he identified a strong concentration of Middle Eastern DNA, along with traces linked to populations from India and other regions. And the findings add another layer to the investigation and curiosity that is into one of Christianity's most studied relics. And according to this study, more than half of the identifiable human DNA recovered from the shroud appears to originate from the Near East, while approximately 38% is associated with Indian lineages. And the researchers suggested that the Indian component may reflect ancient trade networks that connected the Mediterranean world with the Indian subcontinent. Historical records indicate that fine linen and textiles were very often exchanged along these trade routes. And I guess that raises the possibility that either the cloth itself or individuals who came into contact with it had connections to India. And the researchers also identified genetic markers commonly found amongst populations of the Levant, according to the Druze community, whose ancestry overlaps with peoples of Eastern Mediterranean origin. In addition, the study detected microorganisms that thrive in highly saline environments, similar to those found near the Dead Sea, and that was a discovery that researchers say is consistent with the possibility that the cloth spent time in that region during its long history. Now, the DNA findings build upon decades of scientific examination of the shroud, and the material analyzed for this study was supplied by Professor Pierluigi Ballina Bellone of the University of Turin. And he's the forensic scientist known for earlier investigations that identified human AB blood type on that cloth. And while DNA evidence cannot prove the identity of the individual depicted on the shroud, researchers say it can provide valuable clues about environments, populations, historical roots associated with that relic. But the study does not resolve the larger questions surrounding the shroud's authenticity or the formation, how that puzzling image was made. And scientists continue to debate how the faint image of a crucified man was created and whether it can fully be explained by natural phenomena or causes or processes. But for believers, of course, the latest DNA evidence offers another intriguing puzzle piece to this centuries-old mystery. And researchers, it's more data in this effort to understand one of the world's most mysterious and closely examined religious artifacts. So we always try to keep you up to date on the latest news coming out about the Shroud of Turin. So this is the latest. More on that DNA evidence. We'll be sharing with you more as it comes to light. Let's take a look at Catholic Pub Trivia. We do this every week where we ask a trivia question and give out a prize to an emailer who writes in the fastest with the correct answer. And last week we asked the question, what is the first Marian apparition in Italy to have been formally investigated and approved by the Catholic Church? And that answer is Castle Petroso. On March 22, 1888, the Virgin Mary appeared to two shepherd girls, Sarafina and Bibiana, near the village of Castle Petroso in southern Italy. And I was just there this past year, and the children described seeing Our Lady sorrowfully kneeling at the foot of the cross, contemplating the suffering and death of Jesus in a vision that inspired a huge devotion to Mary under the title of the Sorrowful Mother. And there was an ecclesiastical investigation, and the local bishop approved the apparitions and the magnificent Basilica Minore delle Addolorate di Castel Petroso was later built on the site, becoming one of Italy's most important Marian pilgrimage destinations. And so that's the answer to this week's question, Castel Petroso. Thanks to everybody who wrote in with that. And the next question for this week, and if you want to submit your answer, send an email to questions@miraclehunter.com, and we'll see who has the fastest answer. And this week we're talking about Sister Blandina Segale, the fastest nun in the West, who is just on the verge of being declared venerable by the Catholic Church. And she died in Cincinnati, Ohio. And so the question is, what servants of God, venerables, blesseds, or saints also lived in Ohio? If you think you know that answer and want to win the prize, the image of the faces of Mary, send me an email to questions@miraclehunter.com, and answers and winners will be posted on the show page of miraclehunter.com. We need to take a short break, but when we come back, we're going to be talking about Sister Blandina Segale, the fastest nun in the West. We'll be talking with Alan Sanchez from her cause for canonization. Stay with us for that.
4: 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I'm Montse Alvarado with some great news. 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
3: 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This is Michael O'Neill. I'm the Miracle Hunter. On this show, we always like to report on American saints or future American saints who are moving along the path to sainthood, moving along from servant of God to venerable, from to blessed, then to saint. Well, there's a new announcement that came out just at the end of last month related to another person who is moving along that path to sainthood, or at least all the steps are falling into place. And May 28th, Vatican theologians voted unanimously to advance the cause of Sister Blandina Segale. And in doing so, that affirms her life of heroic virtue. And of course, more needs to transpire as far as further votes and then a promulgation of a decree for her to officially be declared venerable. But this is a very important step in this long process of sainthood for Sister Blandina. And her story is absolutely remarkable. We're so excited to be joined today by Alan Sanchez, who is a member of the cause for Sister Blandina Segale. Welcome back to the show today, Alan.
5: Yeah, thank you for the invitation. You know, as the petitioner of her cause, it's always exciting to share the good news. And you know, the servants of God, when they're getting excited as they get closer to venerable and then to beatified and saint, we're creating and acknowledging, the church is acknowledging they're a saint, but we are creating a platform for people to know about them. And they're getting a new ministry. So the same way we get excited when we get a new ministry, the communion of saints gets excited when there's a new ministry given to a person in heaven who will now be called on. So it's in a sense we've offered this little one as an example to the world, but also someone that you can call on for intercession. And this step is important because the theologians, they're looking at a number of things at this phase. And this is the life. While the person's alive, we're looking at their life. Beatification and canonization is looking at after the death. So this is like a very important point when we're switching over from their life to their afterlife. And that's what beatification and canonization looks like. That's why the miracle is needed. But here with the theologians, they're asking the question, did she accept the seventh gifts of the Holy Spirit, and did she practice them? Did she practice the corporal works of mercy, the spiritual works of mercy, you know, the cardinal virtues? And that, yes, is important because then it sends it to the bishops and the cardinals of the dicastery to then make a decision to bring it to the Holy Father. Now, we're already invited to pray to her when somebody has the title Servant of God, but with Venerable will be even more. And then the work on the miracles, that's already taking place, but won't be examined till after veneration. Somebody asks me, well, the people always ask me, why don't I have my miracle answered? And I tell them, you have. Every miracle is for everyone because the gifts of the Spirit are for the common good. So I'm so glad that you hunt, you're the miracle hunter. And you're bringing hope to people because those are everyone's miracles. It tells us that we're in a communion of saints and we're all journeying to heaven together, the living and the dead.
3: Absolutely. And I think you and your cause become your own team of miracle hunters at this point. After she becomes declared venerable, you'll be seeking a miracle work through her singular intercession that will advance her from venerable to blessed when it comes to that point, and then beyond that to saint. So this is...
5: And that work actually gets started before they're venerable. You start looking for them. And so there are reported. These are people that come forward with alleged miracles, right? But they believe them to be. We've had over 60 people present what they believe were miracles, and three that were instantaneous. And so we're looking into those. There's actually an inquiry opened, and it's about to be finished on the diocesan inquiry, then sent to Rome. But in Rome, it'll sit there waiting until she's venerable. Then when she's venerable, the Roman phase can begin looking at those miracles also.
3: That's right. Yeah, I think collecting all the information on the miracles is so important because the Vatican digs in and looks at it with such scrutiny and has to find those very rare cases where we have an instantaneous cure that must be complete and lasting and no medical treatment that relates to the cure. So the criteria is so strict, but eventually a miracle will be found and approved and she will become blessed. Now, I'm sure so many people are wondering, Sister Blandina Segale, in my opinion, her story is perhaps the most interesting and fascinating of all the American future saints. She has quite a backstory that will be known to the world when she becomes be declared venerable. Tell us a little bit. She's known as the fastest nun in the West. She's known for having met Billy the Kid, worked with the poor. Tell us a little bit. Who was the woman, Blandina Segale?
5: Yeah, so after all these years of, you know, all the research of finding everything she wrote, what's written about her and her works, if I had to say in a sentence, this is Blandina, she would daily, and this is a good challenge for all of us, daily discern who are the vulnerable and what do they need from me. That is a great, great spirituality, that to daily discern that value of who are the vulnerable and what do they need from me, living out the gospel every day. And so she started, you know, institutions, schools, orphanages, hospitals. The hospital system, along with other nuns, is now Common Spirit, which is the largest healthcare provider in the United States, nonprofit healthcare provider. So her works are still living with us today. But like Billy the Kid doesn't make her a saint, but we did have to prove that she was in that environment of the Wild West, and yet as a woman doing this important business of raising money, building buildings, hiring teachers, hiring nurses and doctors in a time when there was so much anarchy and the fastest gun ruled. But her icon, one of her icons is holding a little child in one arm, and in the other hand, she has a hangman's noose. Mm-hmm. Now, she's not going to hang the little child. She's from the most guilty to the most innocent. And she would take away the hangman's noose from people. In one story where she saves a man, the shooter, and convinces his victim before he dies to forgive the shooter. What incredible love to experience there. Blandina would help people find their courage. Someone asked, was Blandina courageous? Yes, but her real talent was to find courage in others. A young girl that was she had rescued from prostitution in Cincinnati, she became a parole officer, so she'd be protected by the law, and she would go into these places and save 14, 15-year-old girls. But this 14-year-old girl, she was in Ward Zero. Imagine in the hospital that you would have a ward called Zero. And many of these little girls that were forced into prostitution would die there. But this one little girl that survived, she gave her the courage to stand up to her traffickers. And Blandina and her were the first women to testify in the U.S. Congress on human trafficking.
3: Oh, wow.
5: She worked with Thomas Edison inventing the hearing aid. She had relationships wherever she could. There's a picture with her and Cecil B. DeMille, you know. And I could just imagine tiny little Blandina whispering or pulling on his arm, make a movie of the Ten Commandments, wherever she could influence, you know. But there she was. And to create public schools in that time, she had to go to the territorial legislature and lobby them and convince them of the value in education for everyone. So with her work across Colorado, New Mexico, and in Cincinnati, she worked with a lot of immigrants. She was an immigrant child. At 5 years old, she was brought to the United States. And she'll be the patron saint of immigrant children around the world, around the world. And wow, what we need today for all these children around the world makes me so happy that she's conscious of us and she's showing that. And we're inspired by her story. You can get her book from the Sisters of Charity of Cincinnati if you go to their website. And it's a diary. And in there we get these stories. And we were challenged. We had to go out and prove that the stories in the book were real. So we know, yeah, she visited with Billy the Kid. She was friends. And we were able to find documents to show she went to visit a patient in jail. And there's Billy the Kid. And we found the roster. This is from 1884. The roster from the custody of prisoners from the jail to the courthouse. And right there under William Bonney is her patient, also Ed Kelly, confirming, corroborating evidence that these events took place.
6: Amazing. Well, we've been talking today with Alan Sanchez, promoter for the cause of Sister Blandina Segale, who is just around the corner from being declared venerable. We're hoping for it later this year. Perhaps at the end of the summer, we'll see how Pope Leo gets involved with an American being recognized as a venerable. And when it comes to future saints, we seek them out for miracles and for their intercession, but we also seek them out because they're great models for us. How can we look to Sister Blandina Segale in today's modern world?
5: In our modern world, the question is, like her, who are the vulnerable and what do they need from me? Or you could say the poor, but I like the word vulnerable because we're all sometimes in a poor. We're poor with our health, poor health, in many different ways. And so if we ask ourselves that question, our eyes open to those around us in need. It could be in within our family or within our community or our country or our world. And that's the call today. We sometimes get overwhelmed that there seems like so much need. But what's the need in front of you? What's presenting itself to you today that you actually can do something about? Is it helping at St. Vincent de Paul? Is it in a ministry in the parish? Is it visiting the sick? There's so many things that can be done. And she gives us that you as a Catholic are invited, every one of us, to be saints. And when the church acknowledges a saint, it's acknowledgement that we're all going to be saved. You know, that salvation, it's not just Jesus' resurrection, but his promise of our resurrection. And that's the celebration in that someone is acknowledged as a saint. But together, we're all working to be saints. And that's the example for her, is that question. Every morning, wake up, look in the mirror and say, thank you for another day, Jesus. Help me recognize who are the vulnerable and what do they need from me. Might be food, might be a ride, it might be a prayer, but you're the answer to someone's prayer. Remember that. You are the answer to someone's prayer.
6: Very well put. And I think so many people are going to be excited about this cause as it moves along, and people are going to want to know her story. It's truly amazing. I think, like, yeah. I say, I've written books about the various people on the path to sainthood, and I really believe that Sister Blandina Segale's story is perhaps the most fascinating of all the stories of future American saints. So for people who want to find out more, either on a website or a book, or to learn more about her cause, what's the best place that people can go?
5: Go to the website for the Sisters of Charity of Cincinnati. If you Google that, you'll see everything you want to know about Blandina. You can get her prayer cards, her novena, and you can also, her books, $10, very cheap. And it's her diary. It's her diary. And the diary was written because of Governor Dillon in 1932 writes to her and says, Sister, the old timers still remember your heroic work. You should publish your diary. And then you just Google, there's a ton of stuff. Fastest Nun in the West. You can see some of the old westerns that she's depicted in. And there's Wild West Chronicles. They do an episode of her. There's the movie that you can Google. You can buy it at the website of the sisters also, at the end of the Santa Fe Trail, the same name as her book. A wonderful little movie. But there's lots every day, more and more to read about her. There's also books in Italian, and you can get those through the Sisters of Charity of Cincinnati.
6: Wonderful. Well, we're so grateful to you, Alan Sanchez, for talking to us about the new process and the new advancement in the process of Sister Blandina Segale. Thank you so much, Alan Sanchez, for joining us on today's program.
5: Thank you. Bye.
6: God bless. That was Alan Sanchez talking to us about Sister Blandina Segale. Check her out. She's one of the most fascinating future American saints, and she's just around the corner to being declared venerable. We need to take a short break, but when we come back, we're going to be looking at the question of the week Stay with us for that.

0: What is a patron saint? The classic professions such as soldiers or doctors have patron saints who represent the ideal of soldiering or doctoring. But we've lost the idea of patron saints because so many of the trades and crafts on which the modern world depends do not have an ideal figure. There's no patron saint of plumbers. G.K. Chesterton says there should be. It would be a revolution, for it would inspire each individual plumber to consider that there really was once a perfect being who did actually plumb. Well, Chesterton says, keep before your eyes the supreme adventure of virtue. If you are brave, think of the man who was braver than you. If you are kind, think of the man who was kinder than you. That is what is meant by having a patron saint.
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3: 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We have reaction. Plus, a former national team athlete in Italy who did not let a near tragic accident keep him on the sideline.
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6: In the name of the Father, and of the Son, and of the Holy Spirit. Amen. Lord, we pray in the Creed every Sunday. I believe in the Holy Spirit, the Lord and giver of life. Lord, you are the author of life, and you have allowed us to participate in your great gift of giving life. So, Lord, help us to see with your eyes, to love with your heart all of our brothers and sisters, no matter how they were conceived. Lord, we ask you to help us to see your image and likeness in every single human being from the moment of their conception. Lord, we ask you to put an end to the evil of abortion, the taking of innocent human life, so that we, as you promise, can have life to the full. In your precious name we pray. Amen.
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8: 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This is Michael O'Neill. I'm the Miracle Hunter. Hey, I love getting your questions. People write in from around the world with questions about miracles happening in today's world and those that have happened centuries ago. And I've got a pretty interesting email inbox, as you might imagine. People ask me about all kinds of stuff, and I pick some of the best ones for this radio show. But as much as I like sending people emails and giving them updates or answering on the radio show, I really like answering questions in person. And I do that when I do a question and answer session at each and every one of my speaking engagements. I travel around the country to 10 or 20 places around the country each year. And of course, I talk about miracles, whether it's Eucharistic miracles or the miracles of the saints or the miracles of Mary, Marian apparitions, or how the Catholic Church investigates the supernatural. I usually talk for about 45 minutes and then open it up to questions. And people can invite me. If you go to my website, miraclehunter.com, and click on the contact tab, you can send me a message that way. And who knows, maybe I'll be speaking at a parish or event near you sometime soon. And so the question for this week was an interesting one. Dear Miracle Hunter, what happened at the Basilica of Our Lady of Consolation in Cary, Ohio, with miracles? Thank you, Marion. Well, thanks, Marion, for your question. And it's an interesting story that in 1875, I think the people who lived around there in Cary, Ohio, there was this huge drought, and as often happens in these times of famine and drought, people pray. And in this case, they turned to the Blessed Virgin Mary and did a little procession where they carried a statue of Our Lady in procession and implored her intercession. And according to the local legends or accounts, rain began to fall right as they started their procession after these prayers were offered. And it brought much needed relief to this region that was parched. And this strengthened the devotion to Mary under the title of Our Lady of Consolation. What's really interesting, and who knows what's true and what's not true,
9: But in that 7 mile walk with that statue, during that thunderstorm, as it turned out to be, some people say it was like parting the Red Sea, that not one drop of rain fell on the statue of Mary or anyone in the procession. I don't know if that's legend or if that's an amazing miracle. And this event helped establish this reputation of the shrine for miracles that would later become the Basilica and National Shrine of Our Lady of Consolation, which continues to attract pilgrims seeking Mary's comfort and aid in times of need. And many, many miracles are reported here. And so that is the Basilica of Our Lady of Consolation in Cary, Ohio. Thanks for your question, Marion. If you have a question for the Miracle Hunter, you can send me an email to questions@miraclehunter.com, and maybe I'll be answering your question on the air next week. Let's take a look at the 365 Days with Mary project. We do this every week where we look at the Marian devotion of the day as it lines up exactly to the day's date. You all know Fatima May 13th or Lourdes February 11th or Guadalupe December 12th, but believe it or not, there's a different other Marian devotion that lines up each and every day to the calendar year. And for today's date, June 21st, we have the icon of the Mother of God of Yaroslavl from Russia in the year 1501. And Princes Vasily and Constantine of Yaroslavl made a great effort to reconstruct and restore many Orthodox churches in the 13th century after the Tatar invasions under Khan Bam. And the Grand Duke Ivan the Great of Moscow ordered in 1501 a stone church built in honor of the two saints, featuring the icon they were devoted to display above their incorrupt bodies. And one of these icons was a depiction of the Virgin Mary, and the image became known as the Yaroslavl Mother of God, and her feast day is celebrated on June 21st, and of course that would be June 8th in the Julian calendar. And that is the celebration for today, June 21st, the icon of the Mother of God of Yaroslavl in Russia. For more information on this fascinating devotion, or any of the hundreds of other Marian devotions from around the world, you can connect to the website, 365dayswithmary.com. You can pick up the book, download the app, or go to the Facebook page where any of 10,000 other followers follow and get a image of Mary and a title each and every day of the calendar year. And let's take a look at the miracle of the day. On today's date, we always try to find a miracle that happened some year in Catholic history in which there was a miracle that happened on the day's date. So on June 21st in the year 1547, four women from Alcamo in Italy were walking near a spring in the countryside at the foot of Mount Bonifato when they encountered a radiant woman carrying a child in her arms. And the mysterious lady appeared dressed in brilliant white and directed them to a nearby spot where she promised divine favors. As word spread, the sick and afflicted became visited, and reports soon emerged of extraordinary cures, including things like the healing of a blind woman who regained her sight, and a deaf woman who recovered her hearing. And the events quickly convinced many residents that the Virgin Mary had appeared there with the Christ child. And news of the healing spread rapidly throughout western Sicily. As pilgrims gathered at the site, an ancient image of the Madonna was reportedly discovered nearby, further strengthening the local devotion. And the growing number of reported miracles inspired the construction of a sanctuary dedicated to Mary under the title of Our Lady of Miracles. And the devotion soon became one of the most cherished Marian traditions in Sicily. And that is the events from June 21st, 1547. And that's today's Miracle of the Day. Let's take a look at the sainthood news. We do this where we try to figure out who's moving along the path to sainthood from servant of God to venerable to blessed to saint. And at the end of last month, Pope Leo received an audience His Eminence Cardinal Marcello Semeraro, the prefect for the Dicastery for the Cause of Saints. And during this audience, the Pope authorized the Dicastery to promulgate a decree about the heroic virtues of the servant of God, Constantino Vendrame. He is a professed priest of the Salesian Society of St. John Bosco, born in 1893 in San Martino di Colle Umberto in Italy. And he died in India in the year 1957. And he was declared venerable on May 22nd, 2026 by Pope Leo. And according to the Dicastery for the Causes of Saints website, in his missionary apostolate, we find traits of great heroism, not only how he lived it, but also in the fruits of faith and devotion to the gospel among the people he encountered. For him, God came before all else, and everyone felt loved by him at the heart of Christ. He was always a splendid example of evangelical charity, and his charity translated throughout his life into great self-sacrifice. And that is the sainthood news for today with servant of God Costantino Vedrame, who is now venerable. With one miracle, he will be known as Blessed Constantino. And that's the sainthood news for today. For people who like to know about the Might Be Saint of the Day, that connects with my series, They Might Be Saints, which airs on EWTN, and that airs every week. You can go to theymightbesaints.com to watch any of the episodes on demand, or you can tune into EWTN for the various episodes that air. So for today's date, we've got Blessed Jacques Morel Lupin, who lived from 1754 to 1794 in France. And he's considered one of the martyrs of the Hulks of Rochefort. And his memorial is today, June 21st. And he was born on November 10th, 1754, in Ruffec, in Charente, in France. And he was a priest in the Diocese of Poitiers. And he was imprisoned on a ship in the harbor of Rochefort and left to die during the anti-Catholic persecutions of the French Revolution. And he was one of the martyrs of the Hulks of Rochefort. And he died on June 21st, 1794, aboard the prison ship in Rochefort and in France. He was declared venerable in 1994 by Pope John Paul II in a decree of martyrdom. And he was declared blessed by John Paul II the next year in 1995 by Pope John Paul II. And he is today's Might Be Saint of the Day. For those people who want to connect to the project, They Might Be Saints, you can pick up my book, They Might Be Saints, which is available from EWTNRC.com, the EWTN Religious Catalog. Or you can watch the show. You can go to theymightbesaints.com to watch the shows on demand. Or you can tune in on Tuesday, June 23rd to They Might Be Saints for the Martyrs of La Florida. In the battle for the souls in pre-colonial Florida, the bloody persecution suffered by Spanish priests and Catholic Appalachian men, women, and children is a forgotten story that must finally be told. That's They Might Be Saints, the Martyrs of La Florida, on Tuesday, June 23rd. We need to take a short break, but when we come back, we're going to be talking with Father Leo Patelinghug about miracles at the table. You know him from EWTN. We're looking forward to catching up with Father Leo here in just a bit. Stay with us for that.
10: There's all kinds of prayers. There's all kinds of ways of praying. There's all kinds of methods of praying. There's a Salesian method, Francis de Sales and Ignatius of Loyola. There's Franciscan methods and Dominican methods, and you name it, we got it. But sometimes we depend on a method too much. St. Teresa said that prayer was conversation with God. Do you have a hard time conversing with people? No, I don't have a hard time. Well, that's how it is with God.
11: We're speaking today with Michael O'Neill. He's well known to everybody as the Miracle Hunter. So, Michael, when did you become interested in the miraculous, and how did all that happen?
12: Well, I think I probably have to trace this, like many good things in life, back to my mother. I think in our family, anyway, we had a little miracle story of our own where my mother's mother fell away from the Catholic faith. Well, my mother was a young girl, and my mother prayed fervently to Our Lady of Guadalupe for her intercession to bring her mother back to the faith. And people who know me with my O apostrophe in my last name, they know I'm an Irish guy, not don't have a drop of Mexican blood in my body. But for whatever reason, my mother in 1950s white America had this devotion to Our Lady of Guadalupe. She prayed to God and through the intercession of Our Lady of Guadalupe and made the promise, the deal, you might say, with God, where she said, if you bring my mother back to the faith, someday when I grow up, I'm going to become a school teacher, and every year I'm going to teach on December 12th the story of Our Lady of Guadalupe to every student I ever teach. And she went on to teach for 30 years in the Catholic school system. And then she said, if I have any children when they grow up, I'm going to teach them through their life the story of Our Lady of Guadalupe as well. So I wouldn't be telling this story unless I considered it to be the second greatest story ever told. So this was sort of the backstory. And so even today, on December 12th, like I said, my mother had taught in schools for 30 years and told every student about Our Lady of Guadalupe, Juan Diego, the miraculous Tilma. But growing up, I heard that story every year as well. And every December 12th, I get a call from my mom where she asks to talk about Our Lady of Guadalupe, to continue her promise. And in a small way, or maybe a big way, I've taken on my mom's devotion to Our Lady of Guadalupe and the interest and love of miracles, and I've tried to spread that to the world.
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8: 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This is Michael O'Neill. I'm the Miracle Hunter. Well, miracles can happen anywhere, can't they? They can happen in the big moments of life and in the small moments. And sometimes these moments, just when we're with our family, perhaps around the dinner table, can be moments of miracles, or time with friends spent in a quiet conversation. But sometimes food is the thing that connects us and even invites us to sit down. And the person who kind of has this cornered, or this idea figured out, is Father Leo Patalinghug. You might know him from Plating Grace and for his conversations about miracles at the table. And perhaps this isn't the miracles that we talk about, like Marian apparitions or Eucharistic miracles, but wherever God moves in our lives is a certain type of miracle, we might say. And we're so excited to welcome Father Leo to the show today. Welcome to the show, Father Leo.
13: Thanks for having me. It's a pleasure.
8: Yeah, it's great to talk with you again, and I love what you do, where you connect food and faith, and I think that's such an important thing for each and every human on our entire planet. I think you're onto something, knowing that people love food, and they need God. They need food and God both, and so bringing them together is such an important combination. Talk a little bit about how you got started, Father Leo, and how you saw this connection could be something that you could tell the world about.
13: Thank you very much. And to know that the greatest miracle of all is obviously the Eucharist.
8: Yes.
13: And there are so many miracles attesting to that. You've done an amazing job accounting for many of the Eucharistic miracles, as Carlo Acutis, the great saint. But this miracle that happened at the Last Supper didn't actually have a transformative effect. The disciples did not see the Eucharistic miracles that we are privileged to have witnessed over the years. But I think one of the great miracles, though, is the transformation of the heart. It turned the disciples into literally blood brothers to the Lord, because now they have his blood running through their veins. And I think we have to always remember that Christ, above all, wants unity. And in a very divided world, we need a miracle that's going to bring us together. And one of those miracles can happen when we're willing to extend what happens at the altar to even our dinner table. The power of food can change us. And I'm just going to give you one example. There was a man who told me the story about how he actually was so depressed. He had everything wrong going in his life, and he wanted to end his life. And very sad, but these are realities that happened. But he went to a diner where he used to go all the time, and there was just a very attentive waitress who just gave him a little extra attention, kind of broke through his depression, and just did her job and served him well. And that was the miracle that he needed, that kindness, that love, that communion of persons, really, that helped him to just get over that depressive moment and to live his life in a better direction, just because of a simple miracle that happened at a diner, at a table, in a diner of all places.
8: Yeah, amazing. And I think these stories, big and small, happen all the time. And sometimes they're just in conversations that within our own families, perhaps. Talk a little bit about miracles at the table in our own families, and how just that time together over food can be such a transformative moment.
13: Well, the statistics show, according to CASA, the Center of Addictions and Substance Abuse, that if you want, by the way, from Columbia University, which is hardly a religious-affiliated school, mm-hmm. but they determine that if you want to improve teenage scores, reduce drug addiction, teen pregnancy, and teen suicide, the number one factor that's consistent across the board is a regular family meal. And that is something that was practiced in my family, being an immigrant family from the Philippines, we have, as many cultures, a real effort to have a family dinner. It's something part of the American culture, but it's getting lost to some degree with the fast food mentality. And that was very true even in my family, because I'll just, you know, be very vulnerable here and say that growing up wasn't easy in a Filipino household in an American culture. And my oldest sister really struggled with that integration. And so she had some problems growing up. She was always considered a black sheep in the family, so to speak. And she ran away from home. And my mom and dad, what they did was they found out where she lived, and they would just drop off food where she was staying, almost like a little carrot for the rabbit to come home. Yep. And as a result of that openness to eating with your family, even in the midst of the challenging times, is one reason why my sister is now my parents' best friend. I'm their favorite child, but my sister is their best friend for sure.
12: Amazing. We're talking today with Father Leo Patalinghag about miracles at the table, some of these incredible moments where food and faith come together in this amazing confluence where people can draw closer to Christ through food and through family. Tell us a little bit, Father Leo, how did you get started with all of this? How did you, you know, perhaps you're the only priest that anybody knows who is behind the altar and then is behind a table in your presentations and otherwise and on television on EWTN. Talk about how this all came to be.
13: It was a very strange thing, but it happened way before I was even ordained a priest. I was at a retreat. We were eating in silence, and the professor who was kind of in charge of the retreat asked us to meditate on our food. Now, I even think it sounded silly, but for some reason, God broke through it and helped me to see how the food has connected me to the farmers, to the delivery person, to the chefs, to the waiters. It just was a very profound moment. And then after the meal, we prayed in front of the Blessed Sacrament, and I just realized I'm looking at food again, but in a unique way. And it helped me to develop a deeper understanding of the Eucharist, not just from a very lofty vertical, but even an incredibly deep horizontal, how food can connect us to each other and obviously to God. And as a result of that, I just started to cook a little bit more and talk about it with families when I was a young curate in a parish as an associate priest. And somebody heard about what I did. They suggested I write a book. I wrote a simple book called Grace Before Meals, and it became rather popular. Mm-hmm. And the Food Network got wind of it. They asked if I'd be willing to do a segment about the importance of family meals, and it turned out to be a surprise cooking competition with Bobby Flay in a show called Throwdown with Bobby Flay. It was a very fun show.

0: would be beating Bobby Flay in a Food Network competition.
1: Truly, truly amazing. We're talking today with Father Leo Patalunghag about miracles at the table, these moments of grace where food and faith are connected in such an important way. And I've heard you your different presentations, and you say something that really stuck with me, is that many people go to Mass bored or are bored at Mass, you might say, and that's because they don't come with a question, they don't come hungry at Mass. Talk a little bit about the importance of the Mass and how that sort of spiritual hunger can play a role in our active engagement with the Eucharist and Mass.
0: Boring can be defined as answering a question that no one is asking. And it's a very challenging thing because people who are bored at Mass are either not asking a question because they think that the church can't teach them anything, or they come into church thinking they already know everything. And those become the boring people, the people who are bored. It is our objective as priests to make sure that we try to at least get into the heads and the hearts of the people who come to church, just so that we can ask the simple question, what are they hungering for? Because we know that they are. But unfortunately, the devil is so good at feeding people lies with which, you know, we develop an addiction. We love cheap everything. And so our hope in the Mass is to try to give them the antidote to the forbidden fruit. And that antidote is one bite of the blessed fruit. And so this kind of lofty theology of the Eucharist has to be made more practically accessible to people. And so we have to engage people with better homilies, but also to challenge people and say, do you honestly think you know better than a church that has made saints for 2,000 years, that's changed the world for the better, and the only church that still upholds the teachings of Jesus Christ to its fullness? Mm-hmm. Or do you think you know everything better than the Catholic Church? So we've got to have a little bit of both sweet and a little bit of salty, as well as some sour, and yep, even the bitter.
1: I love it. We're talking today with Father Leo Patalunghag about miracles at the table and some of these lessons that can be learned through cooking and through food and bringing our hunger to Mass itself. And talk a little bit about Plating Grace. That's your website, platinggrace.com. Talk about when people go there, what will they learn about? What books, what resources do you have available?
0: Oh, there is such a smorgasbord. So it'll obviously offer information about the TV show Savoring Our Faith on EWTN, my podcast, which handles some of the more challenging contemporary issues. I try to provide a Catholic balanced pastoral perspective. My resources are there, from the books to the digital content, and then also my pilgrimages. And I just want to share that I just completed round two of a pilgrimage where I invited non-Catholic, ooh, but they are curious, social media content creators. I sponsored 12 of them to come to the Premier See and the nation's capital, and I gave them a three-day pilgrimage. And what I've discovered is that non-Catholics, there's a miracle happening. They are very Catholic curious, and the Catholic Church needs to provide that incarnational experience. So I'm taking Pope Leo's suggestion and making sure we have an encounter with these people. And I got to admit, miracles happened. Many of them are going to become Catholic as a result of this pilgrimage.
1: And as we wrap up the interview today, what is your great hope for people who watch your shows or read your books or engage with the resources that you provide at platinggrace.com? What is it that where food and faith can come together? Tell us, what is your great hope for the combination of those two in people's lives?
0: That they will take some practical steps to eat with one another, especially people that might even challenge them, because when you get to heaven, you might be sitting next to the person you can't stand the most. And if you don't have a love for that person, then maybe you're not in heaven. So the idea of focusing on the power of food, so that's our mission, to harvest the power of food to do good. And when that food comes from God, whether it be the sacrament of the Eucharist or the sacramental of the meal because we prayed over it, it can change us to be more like Jesus, to become what we eat.
1: Very well put. Well,

0: thank you so much, Father Leo Pataling-Hug, for joining us on today's program and sharing your great experience with bringing food and faith together in a very special way on EWTN and otherwise. Thank you, Father Leo, for joining us on today's program.
1: Thank you, and God bless.
0: God bless. That was Father Leo Pataling-Hug. Check him out, platinggrace.com. Absolutely amazing the way he combines faith and food in a remarkable way. And that's all the time we have for today's show. 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Check out my series, Explore with the Miracle Hunter, on Saturday, June 20th at 5:30 p.m. Central Time. The episode on Pontmain airs. I traveled to Pontmain in northwestern France, where the Virgin Mary, under the title of Our Lady of Hope, appeared to farm children and to an army participating in the end of the Franco-Prussian War. And I'd like to thank you for joining me today on Miracle Hunter, where from claims of healings and visions to the world's most inexplicable events, whether you're a believer or a skeptic, the truth is always worth the hunt. Talk to you next week.
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4: 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Here, our days are set free from anxiety and addictions, and our nights rest with more peace. So, where is this hope, and who knows the way? Our hope rests in Jesus, and His church leads the way. If you're longing to fill an emptiness or seeking a way home, we invite you to experience the peace that only comes from God. We are Catholic. Welcome home.
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3: 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I am Deacon Roy Brown. We are here to put our brothers and sisters in Christ on the spot, so to speak. Learn how they are helping build the kingdom of God in our community. With Father's Day coming up June 21st, we want to provide a special episode honoring the vocation of fathers. Jose Maria Escriva, speaking to fathers, reminds us, be firm, be virile, be a man, and then be a saint. St. Pope John Paul II taught that fathers are called to ensure the harmonious and united development of all the members of the family, revealing and reliving on earth the very fatherhood of God. Whether you're a biological dad, a spiritual father, a grandfather, or godfather, this episode is for you. 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Now, I hope that you would join me in welcoming two men I have the pleasure to learn from today, Braxton Thielen and Bill Glennon. Thank you both for taking some time out of your busy, busy schedules. You guys are fathers, you're working. Let's do some intros first. Braxton, tell us a little bit about yourself.
14: Braxton Thielen here, second time being able to sit in the hot spot, being put on the spot. It's a pleasure to be here. I'm a father of four. Been married to my wife now. I think we're going into our 17th. This will be in July.
3: Congratulations.
14: Yeah, so that's pretty sweet. And my oldest is 15, now has a license, so that's changed.
3: Ooh.
14: The dimensions in
3: I
14: the
3: think
14: house.
3: Last time we were talking, he was going through training.
14: Yes, yep. And so she, you know, drives a black Honda. So if you see that, you know, treat it like the emergency vehicles, pull over to the side of the road type of situation. No, she's been good. But
3: all
14: with
3: girls?
14: That is
3: girls, boys?
14: Two oldest are girls. So it's Kinley's my oldest, she's 15. Paisley is my second. She is 13. And then there's Gus and Milo, the two boys bringing up the rear. Gus is 10 and Milo is 6. So yeah, we got a good spread.
3: You got a happy household. How about you, Bill?
15: Yeah. First, thank you for having me. It's a pleasure to be here. Humbling. Yeah.
3: It's great to have. When I met with you during our Attune challenge, you have this very soft spoken, but you say so many wise things. So I'm really eager to hear what you have to say today.
15: Oh, thank you. It's a nice compliment. Yeah, I'm blessed with five beautiful children. My wife and I, we have Destiny's 21. She just finished school in
3: You're not that
15: MSU
3: old.
15: Billings, and yeah, and she's applying to be a radiology tech program, do MRIs or
3: Very
15: x-rays
3: good.
15: And stuff. So yeah, and then Luke is gonna be an eighth grader. He's 13. And then JJ and Hannah are 10 and 11, about to be 6th and 5th graders. And then Eli, he's super excited for 2nd grade, gets to go through sacraments classes next year.
16: Oh, my gosh. That's got to be exciting for you, too.
15: Yeah.
16: So you've got... You said 21-13.
15: So Destiny's my stepdaughter.
16: Gotcha. So, yep. Okay, see, that made all the sense in the world. I'm like, oh, you guys really took a hiatus,
15: I got to meet
16: Went
15: Destiny
16: on sabbatical or something.
15: Yeah. I met her on her 5th birthday, and then we got married.
16: Fantastic.
15: Right after she turned 7.
16: So congratulations. So, yeah. That's very cool. Well, you know, this is a Father's Day episode. So the first question I want to ask is, what is your greatest Father's Day memory?
15: Greatest Father's Day memory. Oh, that's a surprise.
16: Yeah, that wasn't on the list of questions I sent.
15: Every year since I've had kids, my wife seems like she surprises me with another photo of the kids, all of them together.
16: Yeah.
15: And those are always a pleasure. That's one of my, I guess, it's not necessarily a memory, but one of my favorite things about Father's Day today is getting that picture every year of the kids being goofy and
16: keep that in the office.
15: I got little ones in my truck, in my office, in my bedroom, so it's exciting.
16: Very cool. How about you, Braxton?
14: So most of my Father's Days in recent memory, we are at the softball field. We have some sort of tournament going on. Typically it's down in Gillette. It's like the one that I remember like the most, and all the, you know, bunch of the guys, the dads got their softball dad shirts on, rocking something. One of the fondest ones I had was like, we went down there, had a good tournament, but it was also like our household, just chaotic, right? That we had storms billowing in. We were on the cusp of making it to the championship, but then we got this storm and then we make it. And then we have a hiatus because you have to go on this break. And so we have all of our family in a car waiting this thing out as the storm's going. Are we gonna play? Are we not gonna play? And I think that was the same year I ended up getting a baseball mitt from the, and it was kind of something that the boys, the girls, like they all kind of thought, hey, that was a good idea, let's get dad a mitt so we can play. Because I think
16: teach
14: I was typically, I think I was using like one of the kids's, and so I'd always had this little mitt on as I was catching the ball and tossing
16: the ones that were like plastic.
14: Yes, essentially, and which got really good with the hand eye. And I grew up playing some baseball when I was young, and I just loved going out with my dad to throw the ball around. That's just like one of those pastimes where you're going out and you can just talk shop, or you know, it's like kind of a communion with your kid, having that one-on-one. And it was really meaningful for the kids to kind of be like, hey mom, let's do this. And it came from them,
16: right?
14: And then to have that and then go into the field, like it was cool. That was a pretty neat one for me.
16: How has fatherhood, Braxton, how has your faith affected how you're a father? And maybe even, you know, pulling back from your father,
14: mm-hmm.
16: you know, and all of that.
14: Yeah, it's affected it, I think, in varying degrees at different levels of fatherhood, right? Like from like when we were, you know, the babies were infants and just your firstborn, and how that seismic shift happens the moment you lock eyes with your first
16: when you born. Realize I know nothing.
14: And also it's like the most, like you can just feel like everything's different now. Like it was one of those moments for me again that was like so profound, and it changes something. And from there, you know, it's just like, okay, how am I going to do this? And leaning in on past experiences with my father's, my father figures, coaches, my dad, priests, people that had mentored me in some capacity. I was just kind of like, leadership in general was something that for me is just like, I got to take tools from what I've learned from them in order to just like put into practice. Because again, they don't give you a manual with this. You know,
16: it's like, because those guys are great at reading manuals. Yeah. Right?
14: Yeah, no, I'm shooting from the hip on this. And but you knew that you wanted to do the best. At least, you know, that's where I always was, is I wanted to be the best I could at this. And so really have to put in work with it. So that is, you know, reading, going to mass. I mean, it was just like those type of things, anything I could do to bolster my position, my role in the household. Like I was trying to just like consume it all, you know, whatever it was. hanging out with good guys like Bill, like really people that not only can share their experiences and, hey, how do you deal with this, but also like what they are doing, and you're like, I that hadn't even dawned on me, and that's unbelievable. I want to take that. I'm taking that. I'll say it's from you, right. Maybe, but
17: I'll give you credit at some point. Yeah.
16: Bill, how about you? Who are those role models that you look back to?
15: Yeah, that's good. That's great. My dad and grandfather Ralph Studer, they both played huge roles in my life. As, sure. You know, giving me the tools and just modeling after them, like Braxton was saying, try to steal from them, learn from them, and then just over time, you know, one thing, this is a little off the question, but Braxton was talking about stealing from other people. I always had this excitement about fatherhood, and the way that my faith had impacted is just that openness and willingness. Five is a lot.
16: It is, yeah.
15: It took a lot of my wife and I to dig deep in our faith and be open to that. And yep, so that's it's been exciting. I'm super grateful. One thing I never anticipated is the need to constantly be pulling from other men and leaning on mm-hmm. other men to get through the journey of fatherhood. Like Braxton mm-hmm. joked about the times we spend together on one of our back porches drinking mm-hmm. a bourbon, maybe consulting with each other.
16: Yep.
15: Yeah, you know, it happens often. Yeah. And you know, there's a group of us that'll get together and mm-hmm. you know, talk about being dads and learn from each other and, you know, open up to each other about the struggles, and that's a tremendous blessing. And it's something that I'm super grateful for, but I never really anticipated as I've gone through the journey of being a father and raising so many kids, and just the relationships you develop with other fathers and other leaders, and how much you look back to your life growing up and all the different coaches and leaders and everyone that you had along the way,
16: right,
15: and what you saw in them that you want to model to your children.
16: You know, yeah. 60, 70 years ago, it was common for men to go to work and then go to the pub mm-hmm. or to go to, you know, a club. You know, many of our great civic organizations mm-hmm. formed in that way because men need, as Proverbs says, right, iron sharpening iron, as a man, you know, sharpens another. We need that in our lives. We need somebody that we can consult in when we need help. We can say, you're not going to believe how much of an idiot I was.
15: Yeah.
16: Let me tell you my story, and this mm-hmm. is why my wife is still not talking to me. Those types of things, because for men, fatherhood is a very unique vocation that we really need to give our entire lives to. It can't be a part-time thing.
14: Yes, exactly. And I mean, that is so profound in the sense that you don't fully grasp it right out the gates, but you know, I think the church does a really good job reminding us that too, because ultimately, like, the way that I'm trying to shape my fatherhood and, you know, my relationship with my wife is like as Jesus does with the church, right? So right. Like, use that as an example, and it's just like, well, that's a giant example.
16: I'm supposed to die. Okay.
14: But completely. So, you know, taking on that role of being the head of the household, you know, starting that in that domestic church there, and but with that, it's a complete, you're taking that role with also having to give of yourself completely for that family as well, like in love, like giving of yourself entirely, you know, while also, like, you know, trying to make the decisions that you feel are best for the family, but it's also in that giving aspect. So it's not one of those roles to where I'm trying to just because out of principle, it's because I said it so. Like, now I've used that.
16: Yeah.
14: Like, it's because I said. But because it's like, one, I can't articulate with you right now, and so give me a second, but
16: yep.
14: That, you know, those type of moments. And then, you know, doing it out of just that love that you have for them and building it out, you know, again, just like, I try to, like, when I really think about it, like, holistically, try and get it to where it's just like, okay, how can I start with this domestic church, right? My wife and I. And then from there, like, how am I going to get my children or help my children, you know, on that road to heaven, you know?
16: Right.
14: That's the ultimate goal. Like, and that's why I find myself going back to the confessional often, just like, I'm not doing so great, you know, with my children. You know, I'm not using as much charity as I could be.
16: I could use a little more grace over
14: here. Yes, please. Yeah, abundant grace pour upon me, you know, type of situation.
16: Bill, I got a question for you. When you think of your child, your son is 13, right?
15: Yeah.
16: Yeah. You're concerned about where we are in the world today.
15: Yeah.
16: How do you allow your faith to help you guide your son?
15: Yeah.
16: Because this is a really tough time for all teenagers, and girls can be there. Mm. They are their own experience,
14: so good.
16: And we just stand back and shake our heads. But you're trying to show to your son what it means to be a man.
15: Yeah.
16: How do you do that? Can you give us some advice on how you've tried to put that into your life? Not that you've got the answers. I don't expect that, but.
15: Yeah, I'm still learning. I'm still looking for that blueprint that Braxton referred to.
14: Yeah,
15: when she went through middle school and high school, it was a very challenging, unique, and full of a lot of blessings, and I'm very grateful for it. But watching, you know, the burden that I feel with a son,
16: mm-hmm.
15: now having personally gone through middle school and high school, been a teenager, been what he's about to experience. And for me, that part of my life was a very big struggle. I found a lot of success and at the same time had a lot of personal struggles and challenges. So that makes the burden feel heavier. So anticipating this, I was very fortunate over the last couple of years to, think about it. And I stumbled across some resources. Actually, I was listening to the Art of Manliness podcast, and I heard John Tyson be interviewed, and he wrote the book, The Intentional Father.
16: Yes.
15: Raising sons with courage and conviction, courage and character, raising sons of courage and character. And so The Intentional Father, he gave a blueprint of what he used with his community of, you know, his son and his son's, the other fathers in his community. And he's not a Catholic author, he's a Christian author, but I was fortunate to come across this book when Luke was about 10. And so right away after hearing the podcast, I bought the book, I read it, I started sharing it with a lot of Luke's close friends, a couple other dads.
16: Good.
15: And so then we built a plan. We built our own version of what it'll mean to be an intentional father and take him through the journey of becoming a man. And really the book, what it does is it puts a lot of structure and ceremony around the process of becoming a man. And it just really helps you stay mindful on, you know, there's another step that you have that burden that you've been trusted. The good Lord's given you these wonderful blessings, and now you have the both the burden and the responsibility and the great blessing of being there for him. So two other dads and I, Turk Stovall and Bob Oven, we took our sons and we went through an initiation kickoff ceremony when they're right around the time they were all 13. And we had a very special night with them, and we gave them a number of gifts and talked to them about the journey of becoming a man and how we're here for them and to help them and the community they have around them, and started talking to them about building the toolboxes and the virtue they need and perspective. And so what that looks like now with Luke and I is we try to get up in the morning and do some daily prayers. We work out together. It's brought more consciousness to me about intentional moments, whether it's changing your first tire or, you know, driving or just the little things, being very intentional and putting ceremony around those things. The one example he gives is one of his kids at the DMV got their license for the first time and walked out and came and got in the car and was like, look, I got my license. It's great. And he was like, how impactful could that be if you were just intentional about, I'm going to hand you these car keys, and with this comes the burden and responsibility. Now you have a vehicle. Now you have that comes with the ability to go coast to coast if you want. You have this freedom, but you also have this vehicle that is dangerous, mm-hmm. and you could put your life or others at risk. And you kind of put that ceremony around it so it's impactful, imprints on them, and they see, you know, the trust and responsibility that they have. And so, and then Luke, we have a number of other things we're doing with him, interviewing other good Catholic men, and we're doing a lot to explore our family legacy, both, you know, my wife's family and my family, so he can know his identity of who he is and start to establish, you know, who he wants to be and take as many lessons as he can from others along the way. And that there's a number of other activities like that that we're just trying to be very intentional for the next, those 5 years of...
16: You bring up something that I think is vitally important for men especially. I don't know about women, but for men, we like that ceremonial moment. I mean, yeah. The two of you sitting on the porch mm-hmm. with a good drink mm-hmm. and yeah. just relaxing and visiting and talking. Those are special moments that never leave us, right?
15: Yep, yep.
16: And like changing a tire. Remember the first yeah. time I taught my son how to change a bike tire? It's like, oh my gosh, you don't know how to change a bike yeah. tire.
15: Let me show you.
16: Yeah. You know, and you just have this great joy yeah. of passing on to the next generation. Braxton, for you, pick a moment that you had with your father or a father figure that gave you that sense of, wow, I belong to something more than just this. There's something greater. And I think that's kind of what you're talking
15: yeah,
16: about, Bill,
15: 100%.
16: Is that I belong to this society of men who treat life as something intentional.
14: There's... Now, mine is not going to be as profound as Bill's, because that's what I meant when I came to sit down with you. Yeah, exactly. Moments that were really profound and kind of taking another step, kind of, it felt like to me as a young boy, towards that manhood, was when you go to these events, and typically for us, they were sporting events. So we go golfing. Being invited to go golfing, and my dad was one of those who were just like, pace of play, boys, pace of play.
16: Keep up.
14: Yeah. So one, when he was comfortable with us, to where then we'd start going and playing with him and some of his colleagues, some of his friends, and then, you know, being able to be around them, and then, you know, starting to learn how to communicate with adults too, right? To where it wasn't just, you know, frivolous talk, but at the same time they were kind of opening up a little bit more. They were realizing, oh, this boy knows how to have a conversation. They were more engaging with you. Then they're starting to get more inquisitive about what you're doing, what's going on. Those really stood out to me as far as kind of growing up. Other moments, you know, I had profound moments like with like my grandpa, my mom's father, up at the cabin. And he was one of those to where he liked to give us tasks, you know, things to where it gave us that freedom. It also gave us responsibility. And now he was really just giving us things to do to kind of get him out of his hair. I look back on it, it was genius.
16: You're pulling that trick. I know you are.
14: Yeah. I mean, give us a 2x4 or 4x4, you know, start a few nails and just like, boys, when you're done, is then that was when you come find me. I want all these flush. You see, I'm going to show you how to do it.
16: Straighten
14: this
16: the nails
14: how you do
16: so
14: it.
16: You can yep, reuse
14: straighten them
16: yep.
14: up. Do that. Go through all the old piles of wood and pull out nails. Yep. Do those type of things. Up at the cabin, we had these moss growing on trees. And so there was a certain level that it had to be above ground. And we had this long, like 12-foot saw that you could go up. And he's like, now I want every one of these on the property. I have them all land out, staked out here. So you've got ribbons and stuff that show you where our property is. Okay, everything has to be at least 12 feet. And so I need you guys to go around. And so it's like, it was kind of, we were given that responsibility. And
16: give a boy a sharp object and tell him to go
14: right?
16: have fun.
14: Yeah, do that. And then also kind of just like you were a part of something in yeah. that regard. Those little moments I know just were profound, because they still resonate with me. I still think about them. And then I think yeah. about taking my boys up to cabin, and now it's like, we've done a fair amount of work up there. Now I'm like, I can find a few rocks for them.
16: There you go.
15: Yeah, the same goes for me too. And there's so many moments I look back on that just had huge impact on me. And it's where my dad or grandpa, they got something right.
14: Yeah.
15: They got something right. Right. Like I remember being out hunting one time, and we were out walking with another dad and a buddy of mine, and they said, get us back to the truck now. And they stood back and trusted us to take us back to the truck. That they had taught us in the past how to find landmarks, and mm-hmm. they taught us how to, you know, hunt, how to be out in the woods and know right. your way around and know where you're at. And then the one time they said, get us back, we're going to watch, and whether or not we made it the direct line back or we're right. going to go a weavy way back, they're mm-hmm. going to trust us to get back. And other ones too that, you know, like my dad in particular, where he got right, that stand out to me to this day, is when my dad, I specifically remember one time where he pulled me aside and he apologized to me. And the impact and the moment it had on me, like looking back on it now, just how much I knew he loved and cared and wanted to do better. And right. wanted, and he was not perfect, mm-hmm. but he wanted to do better. So, like, to me, that just reflecting on those moments and being able to pull them out and draw on them, and then try and, you know, be the same. Mm-hmm.
16: And that teaches us as men how to be humble, how to be vulnerable.
15: Yes.
16: You know, own up to who we are, right? Because we know we're not perfect.
15: Yeah.
16: You know, we're talking with Braxton Thielen and Bill Glennon. We're doing a special Father's Day episode here. We've been talking about all these great things about fatherhood and the camping, the hunting, all that stuff is great. I never had the opportunity to do that with my son. My dad did that for me, but just because of my line of work mm-hmm. and life the way it was, we never had the opportunity to do that. There's a lot of people that don't have that freedom. There's still ways that we can do that. And one that always comes to my mind is teaching my son how to fix a screen door.
15: Yeah. Mm-hmm.
16: And then the next time, let him do it.
15: Yeah.
16: Okay, I may have to go back to Ace for a third time to get supplies, but he's learning along the way.
15: Yeah. Yeah. Yeah, you know, I like to do projects around my house, and it's funny because my boys in particular, sometimes my daughters, but mostly my boys always want to be there and help. And every now and then, you're just trying to get something done, you know? And you have to step back and think,
16: Dad, this is a good moment here.
15: This might take another day of work to get it done, but boy, to let them, you know, land a screw or
16: stand
15: alongside.
16: Stand alongside. I remember because we had a cabin and my dad, you know, he let us kids build with him. And so I remember him telling us the proper way to use a hammer.
15: Yeah.
16: Because you can sit there and flip your wrist all day long, but you're never going to get anywhere.
15: Yeah.
16: And to see him pound a nail in no more than two strikes, it's like, how do I do that?
14: I love that fact, though, that you're, you know, I'm just reflecting on the girls to the boys, you know, and just even yard work around our house. Milo in particular, my youngest, he has this itch. Whenever we're out doing work, he wants to be involved. He wants to get involved with it.
15: Especially at his age.
14: And it's just, Gus was like that. And you're right. It is kind of this age to where he wants to, one, try something. He wants to see what he's capable of. Two, he wants to help. He wants to help. He's, you know, or be a part of that process, whatever we're doing to help, you know, around the house. And so, you know, Dad, look at this. Look how big of this log I'm moving right here. You know,
17: I picked it up myself.
14: You know, or cleaning up. But it is one of those. Really. We're running out of light here, son. Just need. Exactly. Kind of sitting back. Okay.
16: Think about this. Think about Joseph and Jesus. And Jesus at that age. How much he probably longed to be in the shop with Joseph, working stone, working wood, whatever, going and meeting, you know, a customer who just, you know, had a chair made or something like that. Think about how much we can look at Joseph as, okay, what would you do if this was Jesus saying, hey, Bill, can I come with you to work today?
15: Yeah.
16: And I think as men, we need to remember that because we're very good about being self-sufficient, right?
15: Yeah.
16: But we need to almost invite that Christ child with us in our work today.
15: Yeah, 100%. That's Joseph is, he gives us the model, and it's so profound the role he played in Jesus' life. And I think with our kids, to just have the humility, the courage, and the tenderness to be there for them and take them and guide them growing up. You know, I'm tempted to go down different paths here on Joseph. But
16: you go ahead. I mean, this that's why we're meeting is because. Yeah. When I think of Father's Day, I think of, we've talked about this already a little bit. You have biological fathers. You have spiritual fathers. Mm-hmm. And they can be alive or saints in heaven.
15: Mm-hmm.
16: But you also have, I have a great friend who can't have kids. Never has been able to.
15: Yeah.
16: And they're way past that opportunity. But the way that he models to his nephews and his nieces and to my kids when they were growing up, these are the guys I want to be around because they have that fatherly touch.
15: Yep. Yeah, 100%.
16: I mean, do you coach as well, Bill? I know that Braxton does.
15: But. Yeah, I get involved in different sports. Anymore now, it's mostly wrestling, but I've helped coach with football and soccer.
16: Those are moments where your fatherhood shines through to somebody who may not have a great model.
15: Yeah. Yeah, what a blessing it is to be there with the kids and then, you know, just to be a positive influence, impact in their life. And then just to see their joy and growth in the sport and the struggle and becoming, you know, good men and women as they grow older. That's such a blessing.
16: Their accomplishment, you can feed off of.
18: Yeah. Oh, yeah. And it's one of those, too, to where I think about some of those. I mean, you think about how much time coaches spend with your kids, too, right? And how big of a difference it is when you have good, positive, holy men that are leading your children.
15: Yeah.
18: And the opposite. Yep. I mean, you can see it, the way that your kids are performing, the way that they're behaving. I mean, I think I was just so blessed growing up with just really good coaches. Now, it's not to say that there aren't some that weren't, but at the same time, those ones I don't even remember them
16: right.
18: as much.
16: They don't
18: have that impact.
16: Yeah.
18: Right? And those powerful moments having with, you know, good holy men that were also good leaders of men and young boys and kids in general, that it's so much more than X's and O's and what's happening on the field or the court. You know, this is shaping, you know, lives too. So yeah, I can't say enough about like kind of. Just and my dad himself was a coach as well, and so kind of just that all that just resonates with me a lot with fatherhood.
16: Yeah, I think that there's a lot that we can draw from to help us pass on to our children that character, that inner sense of what it means to be a man. Because if we just turn ourselves outward to the world, we get a real bad vision of what manhood is. You turn on the TV and you get a lot of examples of that. We had a time where it was almost embarrassing to be a man. They talked about toxic masculinity. I think we're pulling back from that a little bit because we've realized that it's not about bravado or it's not about ego. It's not about financial excess. It really is about treating the moment. As you were talking about, Bill, you know, being intentional to now, and those are the men that we aspire to.
15: Yeah, and embracing your fatherhood, embracing being what it is to be a father, right? To be there to care for someone, to be their protector and their guide and their, you know, their reflection of our father here in some ways on earth, right? Like you're the first father figure that they're in relation with as they build and get to know Jesus and our Lord and Savior, right? Like, what a tremendous responsibility, and the more men embrace that role, that fatherhood, you know, the better off we are.
16: That's you want to change a culture.
15: Yeah, exactly.
16: If you want to change a culture,
18: yes.
16: Make fatherhood a priority.
15: Yeah.
16: Not there that everybody needs to be a father, but those that are fathers, that needs to be the priority in your life, because you will change the next generation immediately.
15: Yeah.
16: We are visiting with Bill Glennon and Braxton Thielen, and it is a special Father's Day episode of On the Spot. We're going to take a real quick break. We're going to come back and dive into some more thoughts about what it means to be a father and all the people we rely on to help us be good models of fatherhood. 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
20: 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I'm Sandra McDevitt, for EWTN Radio.
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16: All right, we are back with part two of our Father's Day special on the spot. We've got Braxton Thielen and Bill Glennon in the studio, and we're talking about fatherhood. Fathers that helped us and how we're trying to be good fathers to others. I want to remind you again that if you're listening on our podcast on the spot, you can also hear this on our broadcast. We do that the following weekend after this episode drops. You'll hear it on 1240 AM, 97.5 and 100.9 FM, Saturdays at noon and Sunday at 5 PM. And if you're listening to this on our broadcast, we thank you. You can also hear it on our podcast. 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Listen to it again. Share it with others. Make sure you follow us on our social feeds as well. All right, let's get back into it. Braxton Thielen and Bill Glennon on the spot. I got to ask this question, both of you, and I'm going to start with you, Braxton. What has been the greatest challenge of being a father, and how has your faith helped you in that challenge?
18: I would say one of the greatest challenges I have as a father would be imparting the faith the way that I feel that it would does it justice, the way that it's is necessary to do. I feel that...
16: Can you give an example
18: of that? Yeah, so the way I frame it in my head a lot, to where I have something I want to do with my kids, something I want to do as a family. And I've had a lot of discussions with my wife about this too, to where it's just like, hey, I'd like to do this. She's like, yeah, great, do it. And then I'll kind of build it up within my head, and I'll kind of go try and put it into practice, and then it doesn't fit the way that I see or feel that it should. And I kind of somewhat abandon it at times, I don't practice it enough or long enough to where we're making this a habit of where
16: let it develop.
18: Yes, and kind of in the moments to where I've kind of let go of that and just, hey, we're gonna watch this show on form, and then have my kids turn around afterwards, and Gus turns around and goes, Dad, I really feel like we should say the rosary, pray, you know, with Mary. And I'm like,
16: okay,
18: right, hold on, Dad. I'm not crying, you're crying.
16: Dad moment.
18: So, and then we go and we pray the rosary and we sit down, and I might have even spoke with you about this last time I was on, but we went and sat in the front living room. We started praying the rosary, and you know, Milo's kind of doing his own little thing and he's praying where he can. Just letting it be, you know, he's reverent in his own way. You know, Gus went and got candles and he made it like some holy event. He wanted to be reverent during
15: so cool.
18: it. And then my oldest, Kinley, comes in the house, sees that we're praying the rosary. She got done with practice. She goes over, grabs a rosary, asks where we are, and she jumps right in. And it's those type of moments to where I'm like, okay, Braxton, you need to just, you know, it's almost like.
16: What is the challenge in all this?
18: Well, yeah. So this is that was beautiful, but that was because I kind of got out of my own way. I kind of got out of the way in that.
16: Okay.
18: You know, it's like.
16: So it wasn't perfect in Braxton's mind.
18: Yeah.
16: But it was perfect in what we were doing.
18: And it was essentially opening it and being invitational to those moments, those grace filled moments, and to where instead of me kind of psyching this out before we even get to that, you know, being even offering up to the table. You know, oh, I could have done this. Well, I don't, because, yeah, it's not going to go the way I want, and I don't want, you know, I don't want to push them away. You know, it's kind of, I feel like I'm kind of fighting with myself on it a lot. Mm-hmm. And so that is like, and I don't even know if that makes sense, but it is like a kind of almost like spiritual warfare that I go through within that space, and really just wanting to be a good example, you know, in my faith.
16: The more you try and walk the way of Jesus, the more you are going to go into that spiritual battle. How about you, Bill? I mean, did you challenge, and what did you do to kind of work through that?
15: Yeah, the greatest challenge, fatherhood. That's a tough one to get vulnerable, because I think for me the biggest challenge is myself in the my own life, my own sin, my own damage and scars. Like, I just and I think it's an ongoing, and it's always going to be there thing, is that I see myself at times being over control of, like, wanting my kids' life or their success or the outcome to be a specific way. Mm. And what I realize is that, you know, there's some fear inside me, or there's some, you know, damage inside me that's projecting this control, or I, you know, feel like some inadequacy, and then I'm leaning into work and I'm trying to justify it, that I'm providing for my family and I'm there, and really I'm detached. I'm not there. I'm not present, mm-hmm. because I'm allowing, like, some sort of excuse to come in. So that, I think the greatest challenge for me in fatherhood has been just that constant need to work on myself, to be present in the sacraments, to understand I'm not in control, and to, you know, really pour myself out to be there to serve and grow and give my kids the perspective and the tools they need to be successful, and then just trust that the Lord's got it from there. And I think it's gonna go away.
18: I'm over here just co-signing. What I was trying to say at the very was what Bill was getting at. Is myself and I are the, you know, that's the greatest challenge I feel like.
16: Isn't that one of the things that's just almost inherent to us, though? You talked about the outcome.
15: Yeah.
16: I want this outcome to be X, whatever that is. And if it doesn't look like it's going that way, we fight within ourselves. It's like, well, wait a minute, I can fix this. I can get it back on track.
15: Yeah.
16: But what you're talking about, Braxton, is get out of the way.
18: Yep.
16: Stop it.
18: Yep. I mean, and it's on the EWTN commercials, you know, Father John Ricardo talking about adoration and putting
16: just put me out
18: there. And I'm like,
16: get out of the way.
18: You're speaking to me, brother. Yeah. You're speaking to me. I know it. And I mean, that's it for me. I mean, that is the most significant thing.
15: Yeah.
18: It's just, you know,
15: and sometimes it's so hard to recognize it. It's so hard to see where you're like, you're falling short, and you're struggling with something in yourself, and it's causing some friction or hardship in your relationship with your kids, or your lack of presence in your family life there for your wife. Mm-hmm. And then finally you just know, you feel it, and then you finally hope, usually, like being around the sacraments,
18: yes.
15: you know, well, thank you, start Bill, to see that.
16: That's exactly where I wanted to go. You know, because we have entered into this sacramental union of matrimony, and we have been given this great gift by God to father children and be given the duty to try and raise them to follow Him. I want to know. I don't normally ask men to talk about their wives, because too many times they say the wrong things.
18: Yeah.
16: but I know that's not the case here. That was a big turning point, just kind of a short diversion here. That was a big turning point for me when I realized that every time that I might say something that might be taken as critical of my wife or complain, you guys know what this is. Guys, oh my gosh, I can't believe what my wife said last night. And they'll go for 20 minutes, right? Mm. It's like, You are putting yourself down, because remember, the two are now one.
18: Yes.
15: Yeah.
16: And it's like, when that finally clicked in my brain, I'm like, I'm done.
18: Yeah.
16: And when other men do it, it's like, nope, I got to walk away.
18: Yeah.
16: I'm not going to be a participant in this. So let's talk about our wives. Bill, how has your relationship with your wife helped you see your role as not just a biological father, but as a spiritual father? Because we know that when dads participate and lead the family in faith, not follow, our children have a much greater, exponentially greater opportunity or chance of remaining in the faith.
15: Yeah, I am
16: and
15: so...
16: I want to put a little caveat on that real quick. That doesn't mean that they'll never wander.
15: Yeah.
16: It means that there's a seed planted.
15: Mm-hmm.
16: I'm proof of coming back to that.
15: So, right.
16: Sorry, didn't mean to interrupt.
15: Right, yeah. My wife, Tiffany, I am beyond blessed that, you know, from day one, she recognized something in me and something about me that she told me, you know, I should take her on a date. And then she told me we should get married. And then later I was able to propose to, you know, believe her, take her on a date, propose to her and get married. And that's just kind of continued since then. So as long as I, you know, put that trust in her and keep building that relationship and be open to hear her, to be there, be present for her, she does such a good job of, almost to a fault, putting trust in me to lead the family. And the expectation is there. And, you know, it's not her outwardly saying it, but I can feel it through our conversations, through what we're doing, that she's looking to me to lead our family almost always, right? And occasionally that means she'll say something to me, but often it's just deferring to me in, you know, how are we going to make this decision about what's next? How are we going to schedule our life around these events that I know are important and we're going to be a part of? And, you know, so like sports is an activity and activities are so big in our family. And, you know, my wife, she has called me to step up and coach. Like we were talking about coaching earlier, a couple times when my kids were real young, she said, I know you're busy at work. The kids need a T-ball coach. And 1 year to the fact that she was practicing and his kids were on the same team, she signed up to be the coach. And then she said, all right, I'm going to take on the responsibility of talking to the parents and run everything. But you're going to show up. You're going to run practices. Yeah. You're going to be out on the field with them. You're going to discipline them, show them what to do, teach them how to play the game, T-ball. My son and his daughter were on the same T-ball team. It was pretty fun. By the end of it, she was the general manager, and she was talking about potentially firing the coach or just trying to trade players. But yeah, I'm very blessed in that she's always, almost to a fault, trusted me and put that expectation or faith in me to lead our family and our faith.
16: You know, that's incredible that you say that, because it's something that's deep in my heart. There's so many things that our wives never tell us.
15: Yeah.
16: But their willingness to allow us to lead.
15: Yeah.
16: Because as we know, sometimes they like to lead, even on the dance floor, right? But my wife followed me through a couple of different moves, Great Falls, back to Billings, different jobs, back and forth. And there was never this sense of, oh my gosh, our life is going to fall apart. It was like, okay, if that's what you need to do, then let's go do that. Now we're here today and we can look back and go, oh, that was pretty cool.
2: Yeah.
16: But it comes back to our wives.
2: Yeah.
16: Braxton, I presume that your wife is extremely patient.
2: I'm kidding.
16: You're a wonderful man.
2: She's got a great ability to deal with my nonsense. Yes, that is. Yeah. If that's patience. Yeah, absolutely.
4: 42. I don't know.
2: Yeah. So we've, you know, kind of backstory. Like my wife and I have been together essentially since I was a freshman in high school. She was a sophomore, and she actually wasn't practicing any sort of faith. And it's kind of been this growth journey, not only within like our relationship, you know, growing, you know, she would attend mass with us. I mean, it started even in high school and stuff. She'd come to mass and, you know, we'd do Christmas and Easter. And so it always kind of has been this leading by example in faith. And then that feeling, that burden too, just like, I know I was not doing everything I should have done in being a good Catholic at times too. And that's one of those to where I had to actually really resolve, just like, hey, what's catechism say, you know? And like, how are we to approach this? And it's developed to where, yeah, there's her not only following, but her then, you know, really blossoming in her own faith, to where it's like also just an unbelievable accountability partner too. It's just like, to where it's just like, hey, we're moving a little over here in left field. Let's send her up here a little bit. You know, that's been a remarkable journey within our faith as well. It's one that's really been, for me, one of the greatest moments, you know, you have those various different moments, but being able to see her actually go through OCIA, it was RCIA at that time, and then go and receive communion, and then see her fall in love with, you know, our Blessed Mother and Rosary and different aspects of the faith, those things that just light a fire in you too, and just like, okay, I need to be that much more.
16: I'm trying to keep up with her now. Yeah.
2: Right? Yeah. And yeah, so in that regard, I would say, you know, she's just been a true blessing of, you know, following in the faith and kind of our journey, you know, but as well as pushing me, because I want to be better for her, for our family.
16: I'm going to give you a scenario.
2: Mm-hmm.
16: And this is another one of those questions I didn't even think of till right now. So we're visiting with Braxton Thielen and Bill Glennon. We're talking about Father's Day. I always have a concern that there's so many young people that don't have

0: I would look, and are we talking in particular to not even necessarily Catholics, but just anyone, right?
1: Any man.
0: Yeah.
1: But I think that for me, and obviously by asking the question, I've got in my head what I would say.
0: Yeah.
1: It is the Heavenly Father that is that perfect example to look at anybody else, no matter how great they are on this side of heaven.
0: Yes.
1: They pale in comparison to the example that we should be following. So let's look at him and his son, and then we find what it means to be a man.
0: Yes. That was kind of where I'm like, hey, do they have faith in the Lord?
1: Because that one too.
0: Yes, I'm really good at that cosign. Because that is ultimately, you know, it's going to what, how was it, you know, Christ was perfectly man.
1: Perfect.
0: Right? Perfect man. He's our ultimate example of what it is to be both firm but gentle, you know, being loving and just. I mean, there's all these aspects that we can go to the Gospels and we can reference what it is to be a man.
1: Yeah.
0: And then, you know, even extrapolate out that what the church teaches, what the church fathers were, you know, these different examples have been put out in front of us, and not everyone has access to that, but they do have, you know, it's not hard to go and find a Bible and, you know, start picking up and reading what
1: everything the church professes is pretty much free online.
2: You know, the root of that question too, you brought up sports, and one of the things I've appreciated so much about coaching is sport is the ultimate place to develop in virtue. So I think we, as coaches, you just have so much opportunity to talk to kids, to teach them about responsibility and developing discipline and habits in virtue. And so whether it's self-control, whether it's, you know, having courage, whether, and so you, as you develop those virtues, I think the hard part about the question for both of us is, where are we starting from with this person, right?
0: Yep.
2: Do they know Jesus? Do they have faith? And so that's obviously the ultimate example of where you go to understand a true man and a true father. But through sports and coaching and being around my kids and their friends and other kids involved in the sporting community, I just see so many tremendous coaches who teach and develop some virtue, and they're planting the seeds that can grow, and that virtue can grow into better habits, better understanding of what it means to be a man. And then ultimately, you know, back to that trust, and that some of them that don't have that relationship, that faith yet, can be pulled back and get there. So,
1: well, I'm glad that both the two of you are doing coaching, because that gives me great hope for a lot of kids. Okay, we've only got about 5 minutes left. What are you praying for this Father's Day? Again, they're staring at each other.
0: I'll tell you, this is always, you know, I think of fatherhood too. I'm praying for the Pope. Consistently, like, the Pope is in my prayers. Pray for our priests, our deacons. Pray for all the clergy. So those that are spiritual fathers, that is something that, not only in this Father's Day, but just in general, that is something that I've tried to miss, really add that into my intentions. So that's one. For this particular Father's Day, shooting from the hip, I would pray that the Lord, you know, gives me the grace to continue to grow as a father and to be that example that he sees in me. I want to be able to, you know, perform to be that man that he sees in me, you know, and what I'm capable of, and, you know, continue to unearth that, you know. Let me get out of my own way. And Lord,
1: that's a pretty big gift. Is it going to fit in the garage? Yeah.
0: It would be. Hey, but let's just always pray for it. So.
1: That reminds me of the prayer of Jobez. God, expand my kingdom. Mm. Now, I'm not looking for my glory, but take me out into the world. Help me to be that person that you created me to be. Mm-hmm. Jabez, I believe it was.
0: Love it.
1: I think that's what it is. Bill, it's on you then.
2: Yeah. I mean, Braxton answered so beautifully. It's hard to add to that. I'm sincere in that. Appreciate, man. That was awesome. And I think so. Then just to add to everything Braxton said, my own conversion in that, to be that light, to be the reflection, and to, you know, and to protect my kids and their friends and environments they're in, and for all the fathers who are out there and struggling and maybe don't recognize their role as a father yet, that they start to see that the perfect father, and they come to know Jesus.

0: And yeah, there's healing of any wounds that, you know, fathers or men left in their lives, for all the dads out there and for all the kids. And yeah,
1: that's a great prayer.
2: Yes.
1: I mean, the healing part of it. My dad was extremely strict. Yeah. And as a child, and I say child all the way through probably what would have been my college years, I always saw this as a thing to just kind of push away. But I look back now and I see those things he said, the way that he loved his family. It's never going to be perfect like God's love, but it set me on a path that I understand what justice is. Yeah. I also understand what mercy is, mm-hmm. like you were talking about. Mm-hmm. You know, and those are those qualities, those characters that we need to be intentional about handing on. Yep. And you need to pick those moments. If I can offer any advice to anybody who's a new father or somebody who feels like, oh my gosh, I'm making a mess of this, don't worry about it. God's got your back. Mm. You can start today, because I know I've made my mistakes. My kids are all grown up now, and you have to deal with all of that. But the point is that I did the best I could at the time, and God is not restricted to what I did yesterday. I mean, he can do so much in my life moving forward. And so I have great hope for any father that is just doing the best they can today. And I just pray for them, and that they will be surrounded by good men in their life to help and encourage them, to point them in that way to our Heavenly Father.
2: Absolutely.
1: Yes. Can I get an amen?
0: Amen.
1: Yeah. Bill Glennon.
0: Yeah.
1: Braxton Thielen, thank you so much for giving me your time. I know you guys are busy. You got busy families, but it really was important to me to do something special for Father's Day this year. And you guys are just two men that I've come to know and really respect how you are doing your level best.
0: It's a pleasure. Thank you for all that you do for our community.
2: Absolutely appreciate it. This is always a blessing to come here and speak with you. Yeah.
1: Oh, don't say that, because I'm going to have you back now. Yeah. We're doing this again. I'll bring a bottle.
2: We'll
1: have a little conversation.
2: I'm about it.
1: All right. St. John Paul II taught that the place and task of the father in and for the family is of unique and irreplaceable importance. He also stresses father's role as a first and chief educator, strengthening moral and religious convictions, setting an example in learning by reflection and dialogue. Bill Glennon, Braxton Thielen, I thank you for doing your part to live up to this awesome challenge, and pray our Lord bless you with the graces required to fulfill your duty. On the Spot is a production of Billings Catholic Radio. 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
6: There will come a day when each of us will be asked to review the movie of our life and give an account to God. 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
7: Should I try to use my mind to figure everything out? Or should I simply rely on faith to understand? See, those who rely on faith alone to view the world are not using their minds to reason. And those who only rely on reason to interpret reality are turning their backs on the gift of faith. Well, the perfect solution involves a marriage of both faith and reason. See, God knew that we would be full of questions, big questions as large as our universe. And God created us with intellects to wonder, dream, and philosophize. Yet God asks us to believe in some truths that we can't see with our eyes. We can arrive at perfect truth when we choose to see with the eyes of faith while we reason with our minds. And our faith can truly blossom when we explore it with our mind. Maybe St. Augustine said it best. I believe in order to understand, and I understand in order to believe.
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1: I'm Father Mitch Pacwa, and welcome to EWTN Live, where we bring you guests from around the world. Now, if you want to grow in union with Jesus Christ in the Holy Eucharist, whether you're a brand new Catholic or you've been practicing the faith for a long time, Eucharistic adoration and Holy Communion are two of the most accessible and efficacious ways to keep a Eucharistic revival going in your own personal life and in your parish. Our guests tonight remind us that if God could have given a gift greater than his own transforming real presence, he would have done it. Here to share more about this divine intimacy with God, please welcome the co-authors of the new book, How to Be His, a 33-day dedication to our Eucharistic Jesus from the Order of Preachers, Father Jesse Mengel and Father Ignatius John Schweitzer. Fathers, welcome here. Good to have you.
2: Thanks so much. Good to see you both.
1: And, you know, this is a great topic. On one hand, we have Venerable Archbishop Fulton J. Sheen being beatified. And one of the consistent messages he communicated, especially to priests, but to everyone, is the importance of making a holy hour before the Blessed Sacrament. And you are doing something a little bit different from anything he had said. You have these 33-day preparation. What got you to write this book in this kind of style?
2: Well, first of all, we figured that we wanted to have people to make a journey for a few days meditating on this great mystery of the Eucharist, with the hope that it will go more from the head to the heart. And, you know, it's a widely accepted Catholic genre. These 33-day devotions have been around to Our Lady. You know, there are many other authors who have done it.
1: St. Joseph,
2: you know, Merciful Love with St. Therese, Father Michael Gately's book. But at the time when the idea came, there was no book dedicated in this style to the Holy Eucharist. And it's, you know, it's hopefully not too intimidating for people who are busy, that maybe 3-4 pages a day. So by the end of 33 days, they would have amassed a huge amount of information and hopefully prayerful times with our Lord, meditating on the saints, the teachings of the church, scriptural meditations on the Eucharist.
3: When we come to different seasons of the church, people often want to do something special. And so a 33-day dedication like this can sort of mark your Advent. So we had a group with Avila Institute go through the 33 days leading up to Christmas. And there were like thousands of them who went through it at the same time, leading up to Corpus Christi Thursday. The whole Archdiocese in Trinidad did it together. A journey together. And it just shapes, it kind of marks the build up to Corpus Christi, and it does just bring the grace of God out in a powerful way.
1: And Trinidad, in some ways, is chosen because you are from there. Is that not correct, Father Jesse?
2: Yes, I'm born in Trinidad and Tobago, and from there, and I'm now back there ministering. I belong to the Irish Dominican province, so after many years of being away, I'm back. And on my return, the Archbishop asked my provincial if I would work full-time for the Archdiocese to promote Eucharistic adoration. And this is the first time they didn't have this title before, or this, you know, ministry per se, but it came, the people wanted more Eucharistic devotion. The vicars of the different vicariates in the Archdiocese discussed it. The Archbishop felt that this was very important. You know, this is was even bubbling up before the Eucharistic revival in the States. So there are many graces moving throughout the world and in different countries, and I think it is a Eucharistic time. The Lord wants to connect his people more deeply with the source of grace, which is the Eucharist, the Lord Jesus himself. And so it's been an amazing journey, that those weeks leading up to Corpus Christi in Trinidad, and people reading the book and getting feedback about how the book is changing their lives. Because when you, as I said, when you stay with a particular mystery of faith and you ponder it and you prayerfully make that space in your life, your heart catches more on fire. You know, the mystery penetrates more deeply into the soul, and people fall more in love with Jesus in the Eucharist. One of the things that that came about quite frequently was that one of the days in the book, it speaks about Saint Manuel Garcia, who was the patron of the Eucharistic revival in the U.S., or one of the patrons. Mm-hmm. And you know, he has this real sense of the gaze of Jesus from the Eucharist. And many people told me when they read that day, they had this sense, wow, Jesus is looking at me and gazing at me with incredible love. And that kind of seemed to awaken in their hearts something very profound and a desire. Because before, they felt adoration was more going from them to the Eucharist. But the book tries to reverse that and understand the more fundamental biblical truth. You know, that it's not so much our love for God, but God loved us first.
1: That's exactly what St. John had said in his first epistle, chapter 4. Well, exactly. It's not so much that we love God, but that God loves us.
2: Absolutely.
1: This is, and even that sense in the end of the book of Revelation, of God, you know, gazing upon all the assembled saints, mm-hmm. and wiping away the tears of those who suffered, and you know, inviting them to be that's the beauty of heaven, to gaze upon the face of God and to see him. This will outdo the Mona Lisa.
2: Yeah. and when we become before our Eucharistic Lord, especially when he's exposed, we are practicing on earth the closest thing we can do when we're in heaven, please God, one day. Mm-hmm. We're looking at the Lamb. We're gazing at the Lamb, the same Lamb the angels and saints are around in heaven adoring, as we get that window in the book of Revelation. And St. Peter Julian Aimard says that. He says that's why after the Mass, this adoration is the holiest thing we could do on earth. And Pope St. John Paul also echoes that, quoting St. Alphonsus de Liguria in his encyclical, Ecclesia de Eucharistia. He says, after the sacraments, devotion to the Eucharist outside of Mass, adoration, Eucharistic adoration, is the most beneficial to your soul, the one dearest to God. And that's the exact quote, you know, and so powerful.
1: Father Ignatius, go ahead.
3: Yeah, I'm glad we're onto the book of Revelation, because preparing for this evening, that's what was laid on my heart. And to think about, you know, when we look at the book of Revelation, human history is moving forward, wars, chaos, and then there's worship of the slain lamb. And so sort of the message I see in the book of Revelation, if you want to get in on God's plan, in any age, if you want to get in on God's plan, you have to worship the slain lamb. And we do that in Eucharistic adoration, and he manifests himself to us in adoration as we open up the Word of God, as we let in his love and who the truth of who he is. He manifests himself to us, but then he also manifests us to ourselves. Mm-hmm. It's no mistake Revelation 2:17 links together the hidden manna and the new name. Mm-hmm. And I think when we pray before the hidden manna and the Eucharist, our new name, who we truly are meant to be in Jesus, who will be for all eternity, begins to shine forth, and we come to know God more, and we come to know our true selves in Jesus more.
1: Yeah, that comparison of the manna from heaven and the Eucharist in John chapter 6. Mm-hmm. And he says that manna still didn't give you eternal life. Mm-hmm. Those who ate that manna died in the wilderness. But the bread that I give you will come to life everlasting. And that's the point of the book of Revelation. It's not meant to be a code for you to figure out the day of the second coming. Yeah. You know, that's a management issue. And God is management. Leave him to take care of it. We focus on coming to know God and being ready for him when he does come into our lives.
3: And this, the beautiful thing about Eucharistic adoration too is when Jesus is there, he's not just there passively. He's there in sort of an active, dynamic presence. He comes as Alpha and Omega, beginning and end. So every time he comes to us, and as he's with us in the Eucharist, he's there as Omega. Mm-hmm. He brings something of the end, something of heaven, something of the fulfillment of everything to us. Mm-hmm. And as Alpha, he brings something of the beginning to us, a fresh start, renewal and grace. Mm-hmm. Renewal and the new creation that Christ brings about in us. Mm-hmm. And so coming before the Lord Jesus in the Eucharist, it's not just a static presence, but he's moving us forward in his plan, moving us forward in our transformation in him.
1: Mm-hmm. This is a very important part, but you might come across some objections. The kids my age, you know, who came up in the late 60s and in the 70s and stuff, have often made a distinction that the Eucharist in Mass is a dynamic presence. And they sometimes oppose Eucharistic adoration because they'll say the Eucharist is meant only to be consumed and in that dynamic, really. And in fact, many of them even used to emphasize that the point of the Eucharist is our coming together as a community. And that was the reason that many churches back then removed the tabernacles and put the Eucharist in reservation in another room, sometimes in closets even. They didn't want, and they said this, maybe not in your day, but in my day, when I was a kid, they would say that the presence of Jesus in the tabernacle is a distraction. You know, now I let me just add this. I used to say, if the presence of Jesus is a distraction, who exactly is the main attraction for you? The priest? The choir? What? But at any rate, how do you respond to some of these objections? What would you say to them?
3: You know, I would say, think of the beloved disciple resting on the heart of Jesus at the Last Supper. Mm-hmm. Someone superficially could look at that and say, not much happening there. Mm-hmm. But in reality, there's so much dynamism there as the beloved disciple rests on Jesus' heart and his heartbeat conveying grace, radiating forth grace, words of love whispered back and forth in that silence, in that stillness. And so a transformative power is simply being in the presence of the Lord Jesus. Or, you know, you think you put the piece of metal in the fire, and this is the classic image of deification and like the Cappadocian fathers, is much happening there, but over time that piece of metal begins to take on the properties of the fire. The fire enlightens, and now the metal glows, the fire's hot, now the piece of metal becomes hot. And so when we draw close to Eucharistic fire, the burning bush in the tabernacle, there's much happening. Deifying energies are radiating forth from the Lord Jesus and transforming us from the inside out. Mm-hmm. And if you want to catch fire, there's nothing better to do than draw close to fire.
1: Yes.
2: Yeah, and Pope Benedict the 16th, in Spirit of the Liturgy, writing as Joseph Ratzinger, you know, he addresses this question. Mm-hmm. And he, you know, he speaks about the fact that worship means eating it. So he draws this analogy, a broader understanding of eating and consuming the Lord is also worship. And so they also draw. I mean, it's as far as I'm concerned, you know, the Magisterium has dealt with these questions and is very clear. It says that worship of our Lord outside of the Mass in the tabernacle and exposition is of inestimable value for the life of the Church, and that there's a link between that prayer of being for Jesus and the Holy Mass. And, the, you know, John Paul taught, and it's echoed by Pope Benedict in his Magisterium, that when we adore Jesus outside of the context of Mass in the Holy Eucharist, all that has taken place in the Eucharistic celebration and the fruits of Holy Communion, they mature, prolong, and intensify in our life. Now, to be honest, let's be practical. If we were to go and ask people who are frequent to Eucharistic adoration, which I'm in the habit of asking people because I'm in that ministry, and I'm always amazed, I'm always affirmed and confirmed in my theology. My theology is not airy-fairy, but just speak to people who do it often, and they'll tell you the transforming effects of being with Jesus and how that stirs a longing for the Mass and a hunger to receive Him. You know that short saying of Augustine, St. Augustine, that we sin if we don't adore first, right, the Eucharist. So there's a sense of the two feeding each other. And when we go to Eucharistic adoration, you know, some people say it's kind of like navel gazing. You're wasting your time. You should be out, right? Mm-hmm. But I said, just look at the Gospels. You know, Jesus spent a lot of time in the desert with his Father. He also called the disciples to be with him first, and then out of that intimacy that we go forth. You know, I mean, Eucharistic adoration should be seen in connection with mission as well, right? Mm-hmm. That we go there, so poetically said by Father, to go and be burnt, if you wish, with the Son, with the true Son, you know, of Jesus, and energized to go out into the world. And, you know, in the book, How to Be His, you know, I it's from my experience, I'm so convicted. I've met so many people who have told me their marriages are saved from being going to visit Jesus. Mm-hmm. You know, even ideas for business or a solution, just sitting, they never would think of this thing in the world, but it came to them. So as a light of Christ, right? I even wrote my thesis in Rome at the Angelicum about Eucharist and wisdom, understanding how Christ is the bread of wisdom as well, and understanding the light, not only charity and love, but that he is the Word made flesh, and that he continues to radiate wisdom for our minds. Because a big part of salvation is that our minds are saved as well, right? And our hearts, but it's also our minds, that we be immersed in the truth. We eat the truth when we receive Jesus in the Eucharist. And that's the whole bread of life discourse in many ways, right? You know, and that's what the manna was for the Old Testament. Deuteronomy said that the manna was to be, that they would learn to live by every word from the mouth of God. Mm-hmm. So the manna was to do with the wisdom of God. And if the Old Testament manna was that, you know, the New Testament manna is going to be even more the fulfillment of that. I mean, I think that's my response, is also very practical. That's how I respond to often people throwing those objections. You know, I'm saying, well, why don't you go and see why the lived experience of the church in that sense, of the centuries and of the saints. Mm-hmm. And that's one of the powerful witnesses, the saints. And that's why we have 11 days in the book with the saints.
1: I think about 30 years ago, I was at a parish giving some talks in Miami, Florida.
2: Yeah.
1: I think it might have been Holy Trinity Parish. And Eucharistic adoration was resisted by the pastor. Mm-hmm. And I've met other pastors.
2: Me too.
1: Who resisted letting the people have Eucharistic adoration. But sometimes the laity, in particular some of the ladies in the parish, can be more insistent than the pastor is stubborn or resistant.
2: And then he gives in.
1: Yeah. And he said he was shocked because he was afraid of what you're saying, that this will lead to this interior kind of passive experience. And he said, since we started this, I can't possibly keep track of all the ministry this parish is doing. Awesome. They even started their own little radio station.
2: Absolutely.
1: And it's way beyond anything he could imagine. And that has also been the experience of other pastors. When they have put that in, the people became electric. Jesus doesn't let you just sit there. Sit there, and then he pushes you out.
2: A quote comes to mind, if I could just say, right? And the thing with this is that sometimes I think there's an ideological concept in some people's mind that block them from actually realizing this is Jesus. Mm. It's very simple. Mm-hmm. Bring the little children to me. Don't stop them. Mm-hmm. And the reality is, Eucharistic adoration increases so much mission. There's a quote by St. Teresa Benedict of the Cross, or St. Edith Stein, that Pope Benedict quoted in a homily a sermon at Vespers in Altötting, Germany. And I think this just touches it. And she says, Jesus Christ is in the tabernacle, body, blood, soul, and divinity, not for himself, but for us. Anybody who believes this and has normal thoughts and feelings will want to come to be with him as much as possible and whenever possible.
1: Yes.
2: It's as simple as that. You really believe this is Jesus Christ, you wouldn't block people from coming to just be with the Lord.
1: Yeah. Yeah. No, I think that's a very important part. And that was Archbishop Sheen's point in encouraging priests to make the Holy Hour. He said it'll transform your ministry to spend that time with Jesus. You won't become a navel gazer. Yeah. He'll get you out doing even more.
3: And I think in this regard of the Missionaries of Charity and Mother Teresa's example, and, you know, she kind of had three ideals for her sisters in which we can make for our own as well, to live a life that's intensely Eucharistic, deeply contemplative, and vibrant with joy. And so to begin her day in Eucharistic adoration as a source and summit of the Christian life, and to see that Jesus thirsts for our love, and he also thirsts for souls, and he thirsts for his love to be spread throughout the world. And so that can help open up this understanding of the Eucharist sort of being the source of all that we do in our apostolic activity. Jesus' thirst driving us on, that's always there, always steady. Every day he chooses afresh with a fresh act of love to come to us at the Holy Sacrifice at the Mass. But then to also appreciate the Eucharist is not only the source. Some people can turn then the Eucharist into just an instrument for doing good deeds. It is that, but it's also summit. And so Mother Teresa would also end her days coming back before our Eucharistic Lord and all her interactions with the people she serves. She would bring faces before the Lord Jesus. And that those interactions would enliven her love for the Lord Jesus. And so the Eucharist is also the summit to waste time with the Lord, so to speak, make time for him. He's worthy of that time, of that praise, that adoration, that love. And those are eternal activities. We'll be doing that through all of heaven. So let's get used to, let's tune our harps and get ready for that even now in the Adoration Chapel.
2: One example comes to my mind too, just building on this, is that, you know, Fulton Sheen, the priesthood. So I have a priest friend here in the U.S., I won't say where, and, you know, he fell away from his holy hour every day in that time of prayer. His spiritual director challenged him for Lent last year to make 2 holy hours a day. And he started to do that, right, as a challenge for Lent, an extra sacrifice for the times he missed. And he said his life changed, and people would come up to him and say, "Father, your word touched my heart." And he said, they never used to say that before. You know, he said the providence started to increase in his life. There's so many blessed appointments, you know. So he saw the moment that he gave more to Christ, he saw how that was a source of grace. So my big thing is, this is not airy-fairy. This is as practical as you can get. Yeah. You know, this is life and death in our spiritual life, to be with Christ. And so, just like these MC contemplatives know, like Mother Teresa knew that.
1: And the connection that Archbishop Sheen used to make was the Last Supper was both the ordination of the 12 apostles into the first 12 bishops, their time of receiving their first Holy Communion, and after celebrating that Eucharist, they then are asked by Jesus to spend an hour with him in the Garden of Gethsemane. And that's right after the Eucharist. And they had trouble, and it showed in their ability to stay awake with Jesus, not only stay awake, but even to stay with him when he's arrested. You know, they weren't able to do that. And it's not as if St. Peter had such a good time expressing his faith in Jesus when he was asked if he even knew him. So, you know, that lack of attentiveness at the holy hour. When somebody makes a holy hour, a lot of times they don't know what to do. I'll never forget this description of the evil one's temptations. His one temptation from the evil one is, no, you don't want to waste all your time, you know, going there to pray, and you know, he'll try to dissuade us. But then once you get there, he said, okay, now that you're here, ride that horse. They want to ride it to death. And what they'll do is say, well, I heard that this saint said you got to do all these. And so they start going through all these prayers, and they say all these devotions and go through them and get a little, you know, panicky, and they never listen. So what does one do in the holy hour?
3: I like to say that you can't love what you don't know. And with the things of the Catholic faith and the things with the Lord Jesus and God, to know him is to love him. And so to fill your mind with the Word of God, to fill your mind with good spiritual reading, to fill your mind with how to be his 33-day dedication to Christ Jesus. And that's probably why we wrote the book, to bring out the deep theology and spirituality, the deep riches of the Eucharist, because once your mind is fed with that. Your heart becomes alive. Your love becomes stronger. Catherine of Siena has a nice kind of three-step program that I think, you know, can guide us in Eucharistic adoration. Knowing leads to loving, leads to tasting or savoring. And so as you read something in the Word of God or in a spiritual reading book, and it strikes your heart and your love is stirred up, and you kind of find a place to rest in, to savor the Lord, to taste the Lord, to enjoy His presence, to just simply be with Him, then your mind wanders. And then go back to the spiritual reading book or to the psalm that you're meditating on. Knowing leads to loving, leads to savoring or tasting or enjoying.
1: Yeah, I think there are a number of things that people can do with Scripture. For instance, if they're going to pray the rosary during a holy hour, maybe to just do the scriptural rosary, there's that little booklet, or just bring your Bible and go to the passages of each mystery and contemplate that. There are a variety of things you can do to contemplate our Lord, and then just take time to listen. What is He saying to you?
3: Even just to like take a
2: rest,
3: just a, you know, a moment or two after each decade.
2: Yeah.
3: I think it would, you know, bring a much a contemplative. It could, rather than I'm going to crank out however many rosaries I can, to pray a decade of the rosary. Take a few moments, as long as the savor is still there and your mind is still attentive and focused, and then move on to the next decade.
2: Yeah, you don't have to just rush through all these things. And you know, like the classic advice of St. John of the Cross. You know, we could bring, like you're saying, you could have all these things that you bring to the Adoration Chapel, but you might actually, some people might actually have a longing just to be quiet and restful, but they feel an obligation to continue with their list of prayers. And I would say in that moment that it's okay to rest. At that point, what you're reading, has, as Father Ignatius is saying, is achieving its purpose. It's stoking the fire in your heart. And then at that point, you can maybe put that book down and rest with the Lord. Because that's a big part of Eucharistic adoration, is a healing moment to just like be with the one you love. You don't have to say much. Also, can just be this deep knowing, as Father is saying, this deep knowing, loving, which then leads to this tasting, just to be with Him. And the analogy I use for people, I think it's helpful, is say, you know, like someone you love in a mature relationship. You could be in a setting, the words could fail and that's okay. You could be on a bench looking at the sunset and just enjoying each other's company and presence. And that's a good analogy for adoration. Once you make, you come in, you make the act of faith, Lord, You are here. You do that again and again, really to quiet the mind and heart. And then, you know, you just kind of go, wow, Lord, You are here. And have a bit of awe and wonder. And then just be and try and soak in the fact that Jesus is present. You know, St. Manuel says it's like a mother. A mother has just had a newborn baby. What does she do? She studies the face of that baby. She can't say anything. She just studies and soaks it. And I feel it's the same thing that we have to try and cultivate. We're just studying, even with our eyes closed, Lord, You're here. And just to study that truth, to know that truth and let it sink in. And that is so powerful. So powerful.
1: No, I think that's right. And something that I have often suggested is that if you are, say, meditating on a passage of Scripture, the idea is not just to read huge chunks of the Bible. You know, I oftentimes compare meditating on Scripture to eating Belgian chocolates. The idea is that you don't chunk these things down like you might a Hershey bar. You get these fine chocolates and you savor them. You know, you let them melt in your mouth, not just chew one after another. And with Scripture, there might be small passages and if something comes out to you, think of that as the Holy Spirit's yellow highlighter. That if you're going through and said, like, wait a second, what does that mean? And you just feel drawn to a certain phrase or sentence. The Holy Spirit is highlighting that in yellow for you to meditate on. He may want you to look at another set of words another day, but today, this is what He's saying to you. You don't need to expect visions and things. The Lord speaks to us in His sacred word of Scripture.
3: And precisely this is brought out in the last discourse of John when it speaks about the Holy Spirit, the Paraclete, who will bring to your remembrance all that Jesus has said. You know, that's that sacred remembrance, amnesis. The Holy Spirit is going to bring that sacred remembrance that makes the saving mystery present. Or when Jesus says the Holy Spirit will guide us into all truth. You know, so he's highlighting this passage. And he's drawing you deeper into the mystery. And so what you just described, all that is laid out by Jesus in the last discourse. And this is how our relationship's going to continue with him after he ascends to the Father and sends the Holy Spirit.
1: I like to give him credit myself.
3: That's humble of you.
1: I didn't make it up. It's his idea. I was following instructions.
2: My good brother has a charism for God's word. I mean, we all, you know, it's in a sense that you always say that when we read the scriptures, we're reading his heart. He's communicating his heart, right? And so big in the book, How to Be Is, is also this sense that we go to adoration, we are here before the rabbi, the master. He's still the teacher. We have his word in our hand, you know, and that and he teaches us, as you're saying, through the Holy Spirit. And it's so powerful to have scripture with him, because the word made flesh in the Eucharist is before us, and that same word has spoken through this scriptures. And so it's, that combination is so powerful. And you, I mean, that's at the heart of our own spirituality with an initiative that we started called the Dominican House of Prayer, which we have a website and the YouTube channel, Dominican House of Prayer. And that comes across very much from our own very intentional spirituality, with Eucharistic and with scripture.
3: Catechism around 112, it's a quote from St. Thomas Aquinas on Psalm 22, and he says the phrase heart of Christ, what that can mean is the scriptures. And he says just like Jesus's God's heart was opened up on the cross, so when you open up the scriptures, you're opening up God's heart. What's in God's heart, he communicates to us through his word. You know, we can know some things about God naturally, his power and from the beauty of creation and such. But to know what's in God's heart, his intentions for us, his purpose, what he thinks about us, he has to tell us. And so he speaks these words of love from his heart. And so to open up the scripture and read it with the help of the Holy Spirit, you're receiving living words of love from the Father's heart into your heart. Francis de Sales says, it's like you're whispering these words of love. You're sharing the same breath with God the Father as he's speaking this word afresh into your heart. You're sharing that breath and these whispers of words of love back and forth. And that's, you know, that's prayer, that's contemplative prayer, that's what unfolds in Eucharistic adoration. And to really, we'll treasure these words to the extent that we treasure God's heart. And what's in God's heart then gets inside our heart to transform our heart, to make it like unto his.
1: Exactly. We have to take a little break. We're going to come back in a couple of minutes. We want to get your questions and questions from our studio audience, so please stay with us.
4: I think we've made prayer very complicated. You know, nobody has to tell you how to talk to a friend or a neighbor or pray to somebody in the streetcar, or you pass somebody in a restaurant. It comes spontaneous, it's natural. Well, that's how prayer is, it's spontaneous. Sometimes you're just gonna speak from your heart.
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0: Welcome back. We're discussing a new book, which is entitled How to Be His, a 33-day dedication to our Eucharistic Jesus, written by our guests, Father Jesse Mangold of the Order of Preachers and Father Ignatius John Schweitzer, also the Order of Preachers. They wrote it with Dan Burke. You can get it at EWTNRC.com, and if you go there, it is item number 5861, 5861, and it would help, I'm sure, to be out there to enter into Eucharistic adoration with more preparation and lots of time of prayer. Ready for some questions?
1: Great.
0: Let's start off with a caller. We have Louise in the great state of Michigan. Louise, what can we do for you?
2: Oh, yes, Father. Our pastor, during his homily, had mentioned that Christ calls us to be his hands and feet, and it tied in so much with what has been discussed already about how going to adoration will fill us and give us the peace and a mission to take to our lives and our world. And being Christ's hands and feet, I can't think of any better mission. It isn't require a college degree or anything special. It means being who I am in my life and trying to be Christ to the others that God brings to me.
0: Thank you. Thank you. Do you have any comments on Louise's?
1: Well, I just want to say, you know, in the Catechism, one of the principal fruits of Holy Communion is the transformation of the life of baptism in us to increase Jesus' life in us. That Christianity is not a mere moral following of Jesus. That's super important. But it's deeper is that Jesus is alive in us, wants to live his life out in us. And so Holy Communion increases that presence of Jesus in us and allows the influence of his life, the Holy Spirit, to govern our life more. And so I would say absolutely that the fruit of Holy Communion, which is extended in adoration, matured, intensifies, is to turn us more into Christ, mm-hmm. and to make us his hands, his feet in the world. And so that's spot on. I mean, that's the fruit of the principal fruit of the Eucharist, transforming union with Jesus.
0: And you mentioned earlier Mother Teresa of Calcutta and the Missionaries of Charity, and how their day begins with Eucharistic adoration, of course, with Holy Mass. And one of the fruits that they found was twofold. They truly saw the face of Jesus in the poorest of the poor. And as Louise said, they truly became the hands and feet of Jesus, coming to those needy people in whom they see Jesus. Yeah. And that is very much part of the fruit of the Eucharistic adoration.
1: And yeah, Father does a lot of work with the Mother Teresa sister, so if you want to respond to that.
3: Something that I picked up from Father Donald Haggerty is there's sort of like a threefold hidden presence of the Lord in the Eucharist, hidden behind the appearance of simply the host, but he's there, hidden in the depths of our soul, the indwelling Trinity, if you're in the state of grace, and God dwells there as in a temple, and then hidden in our neighbor, the distressing disguise of the poorest of the poor. And the more that we grow in recognizing Christ in any of those three presences or modes of presence, the more we're able to recognize him in the others. So coming before the Lord Jesus in the host and learning to recognize him in his mystery, in the depths of his love, to go deeper through faith into the mystery of Jesus in the host opens you then throughout the rest of your day to find him in your neighbor.
1: Yes. It's kind of like cultivating a habit of seeking Jesus under appearances.
0: Yes.
1: You know,
0: yes.
1: It's like a skill that can transfer into all these other areas of life, and even divine providence, how things come to us. You know, I always think of that scene in the scripture where Christ is walking on the water, they thought it was a ghost.
0: Yes.
1: They're terrified, but it's really Jesus.
0: Yeah.
1: And you know, sometimes in our life, we have to like let Jesus emerge and see like this event happening to me is the purifying hand of the Lord, or something like that. You know, it takes a contemplative gaze.
0: Yeah.
1: And I think adoration really does form you to have that contemplative gaze.
0: Yeah.
3: And the host is so humble, and God comes to us in so many very humble situations that we'd be prone to miss him in that. And so just the great humility of God coming to us in the host, and then learning to recognize him when he comes in all these other humble and lowly ways. St. Bernard says he comes to us as a shy lover, stealthily and hiddenness, and to learn to find him there.
0: We have a question from our studio audience. Ma'am, where are you from?
4: I'm from Ohio.
0: Great. And your question?
4: So my question is, coming from a proud graduate of the Franciscan University of Steubenville, something that is very common on campus is called a Festival of Praise, and it is where we have Eucharistic adoration with worship music. And so I was wondering what your opinion is of pairing Eucharistic adoration with worship music.
0: Okay.
3: In my own personal journey, I would say that I began more with like a stoic temperament. And there was something about praise and worship that kind of opened up a more affective side of my worship and my relationship with the Lord Jesus. You know, a lot of the praise songs, they are scriptural and they're drawing scriptures, and it's sort of a little mini Lectio Divina. So I found in my own prayer life, my life with the Lord Jesus, that the affective side of the heart was released through praise and worship music. And so, you know, so I think in adoration, there is a place for things like the Festival of Praise. But I've also been in situations where it's like, can we just have a little silence? So, you know, I like the mix, and I like, you know, do what you're drawn to. Sometimes it's sacred music that kind of, you know, brings me into a spirit of prayer. Sometimes it's silence. And so to do what helps. And there are times where I just kind of feel dead inside or just a little cold inside. And then praise and worship will kind of warm up my heart as I, you know, go to the adoration chapel or something. So there's a place for it, but it's not the only form of worship.
1: And, you know, Ralph Martin in his book, Fulfillment of All Desire, makes a great, great point about contemplative prayer. He said it's a mistake that sometimes people think contemplative prayer only happens in silence. And he talks about the Psalms speak of a range of praise. From, you know, make a joyful noise to the Lord, shout to the Lord, and then there's David says, my silence is praise, right? So it's like cultivating, even coming out of one's comfort zone. I mean, St. Thomas says prayer is an act of the will, you know, it's not your feelings and emotions, you know. So sometimes, you know, you don't feel to praise the Lord, but it, as Father says, Father Ignatius, it gets you kind of moving. And what he says there is that when we're praising the Lord with these songs, and especially if they're ordered and they're well chosen and they're beautiful, it can be a deep contemplative experience as well of Christ, right? And so, because contemplation is essentially this, a deep act of faith, hope and love in the Lord that opens up the mystery, the contact with God, and he's pouring that grace into us, that where we're in touch with him, we're considering him, we're contemplating him, we're chewing him, you know, there's that deep eating, which is why the Lord left us the Eucharist. I mean, to really speak to the most deepest desires of our heart with the spiritual life and body, we're souls in a body, you know, so he's speaking deeply to hunger and thirst. What could be more, you know, passionate and hunger and thirst always are the order of union, you know, to drink, to eat. And so that's, God wants to consume us too. You know, Father has that in the book, that you know, with, is it John Towler, the Dominican, that, you know, the Lord is, it's not only us consuming the Lord, I mean, it's really him consuming us. And that's adoration too, it's two ways. You know, we're drawn into him, into his heart, he consumes us. Because that's what the lover does. You know, Father Jacques Philippe says, in the Eucharist, the mad dream of the lover is realized, to be completely one with the beloved.
0: And something that I know in response also to that question, at Steubenville, the Franciscan University in Steubenville, they also have a chapel where there's 24-hour adoration, and there are students quietly praying there. And I think it's, you know, goes back and forth. There's lots of that private
1: silence,
0: holy hour in silence. And then there are those celebrations of praise. And, you know, these are just different moments in which, again, every life has. You know, sometimes, you know, families are playing games, and other times they're just sitting together, probably trying to quiet the kids and get them to go to sleep.
1: Yeah, and they're different, you know, different kinds of hymns. I just had the greatest privilege of giving a retreat to our Dominican sisters in Ann Arbor, the Dominican sisters, Mary Mother of the Eucharist, an exceptional group of women, joyful, vibrant, and at the heart of their religious life is adoration, you know, and then obviously flowing that teaching. But when these, my dear sisters, sing, you're like transported to heaven, you know, and it's the sacredness. And I want to highlight that because they're such a fantastic community, you know, and I was so nourished that whole week adoring the Lord, you know, and so impressed that their retreat was grounded on all day adoration, you know, and I have no doubt from the Lord being exposed all day, so many graces were flowing from his Eucharistic heart to his brides. We actually had a healing moment together, prayer with our Lord. So powerful. Mm-hmm. And as they were singing, you just had a sense of the brides of Christ singing. And our Lord, it was palpable that his heart for them, you know. Mm-hmm. But so the sacredness of music is a powerful way to enter into his heart.
0: Mm-hmm. We have another question from our studio audience. Sir, where are you from?
5: I'm from the Harrisburg, Pennsylvania area.
0: Good to have you. And you. What's your question?
5: Well, it's similar to the one previous one. And I've experienced some adoration with a mix of contemplative music and silence. And just sort of thought, see, what do you think of that sort of thing?
0: Can I follow?
3: I do think sometimes, you know, I do need the music to get me going. And then that can bring you to a place of engagement with the Lord, where your heart and mind and everything's engaged with Him. And then to enter into silence from that place, rather than if I just try to enter into silence right away, I'm a little dry inside and it doesn't really seem real engagement with the Lord, and I might just be silent with myself. And so I do like the transition from music or reading or spiritual reading and Lectio Divina, and to have that carry you into a silence that's not emptiness, but a silence that's all Word, that's shaped by the mystery of God and what you've taken in your mind and heart.
0: Yeah, I certainly would agree with that too. Yeah. Frequently when I'm praying the rosary, I'll listen to hymns. There's a wonderful Lebanese singer named Fairuz who did the Hymns of Good Friday. And these are just beautiful hymns to listen to while contemplating the sorrowful mysteries. And then there are other ones for the glorious and others from Christmas for the joyful mysteries. We have another question from our studios. Ma'am, where are you from?
6: I'm from Hummelstown, Pennsylvania.
0: Okay. And your question?
6: When I hear you speak, I realize that there's fruits from the Eucharistic adoration. And I'm wondering if, in addition to prayer and fasting, Eucharistic adoration could be a tool in helping bring our children back to the church.
0: Okay.
1: Amen.
0: Good. Point. Yeah.
1: So I would like to answer that in two ways. First of all, by one, going to adoration, as Father mentioned earlier on, the Lord in the Eucharist is not passive. He's active. And his posture there is as saving intercessor. He's there as he is in heaven, at the right side of his Father, as Hebrews says, interceding for us. And when we go to adoration and we make that act of faith, we touch him. We're drawn into that intercession. And that's a very powerful place of prayer. And the saints have shown us that. The tradition of the church has affirmed it. And that prayer is so powerful to pray for our loved ones who are far from him. In my ministry, quite often I would challenge people, if they're a bit open, I would say, why don't you come and sit with me for a bit in our adoration chapel? In our parish at St. Vimbas in Trinidad, where I live, where the Dominican Priory is, we've had 30 plus years of perpetual adoration. And a lot of our youth now, every Friday night, they begin with a holy hour, and then they meet and they discuss the faith, but it begins with that hour of prayer. And it's been amazing. And I've journeyed with people who have a little opening and say, just go sit. And they experience a peace, and they want more. So it's as simple to us bringing people to Jesus. St. Charles de Foucault had that idea that Jesus in the Eucharist is still the evangelizer. You know, we just have to make him available. And if we open the door of the church and at least allow the church to be open at times or have a space like an adoration chapel, Jesus still calls people to himself. He still draws people.

0: is powerful. You know, I think of Our Lady of Fatima and that call to adore, to love, to hope for those who do not on their behalf. And I think Revelation 12, 1 through 6 is that space where Mary's in the desert. It's the same message of Our Lady of Fatima and our perseverance in that desert place of prayer and of offering ourselves in Eucharistic adoration. It does have effects on other people and their souls.
1: You know, Pope Saint,
2: go ahead.
1: Just to add to that, Pope St. John Paul has this beautiful, I believe it's in a letter to the Bishop of Liège, and he says that when we go before Jesus in the Holy Eucharist in adoration, it leads to the transformation of the world. And he says we represent the one who's furthest as well from him, and we draw down upon their soul the precious blood of the Lamb. I love that. You know, that when we go before Jesus, this is a Pope who's a saint, who has insight into the mystery, you know, and that we call down upon the souls the precious blood of the Lamb, that intercession. It's beautiful.
2: Yeah. And part of that, I'd also like to respond to the question we just had from the audience. There was a Catholic movement back in the 90s, I think it was called Youth 2000.
1: Oh, yes. Yeah, absolutely.
2: And the core of it, they went all over the country having retreats for young Catholics, high school kids and such. And they would get hundreds and even thousands of kids. And the high point of it was Eucharistic adoration in well into the night. This was very, very important for those young people to, you know, find the Lord and come back. This, and also to, you know, try, if you want to get young people to do it, you have to have a sort of fun in a way, you know, because their attention span isn't what an older person's is. No, but there are different things you can do to encourage them and help them become involved in that process. We have just a couple minutes left.
0: Yeah, but just, you know, growing up, I didn't know about Eucharistic adoration or exposition of Blessed Sacrament. And it was in college when a friend brought me to the Adoration Chapel. And I'm thinking about these young people with Youth 2000. And that, you know, that was my experience as well. This was all new to me. And it was through spending time with the Lord Jesus that I discovered my vocation, literally in his presence.
2: Very common.
1: And, you know, as a kid, my own grandparents, Bernard and Marina, they've gone to the Lord, and they were great, you know, fans of yourself. They used to watch you up CN a lot. But you know, when, and my mom as well, you know, when they would pick us up from school, at times they would bring us to an adoration chapel, and I could still feel that peace as a child, going to visit the chapel, you know. So when I came back to the faith, it kind of became my natural default position. So if, as parents, we're accustomed to maybe have that habit of bringing children to just visits to the Lord, that could be something very powerful in the future. In our own Trinidad and Tobago, we have a program that came out of Ireland called Children of the Eucharist that we're running through our archdiocese at the moment. And it's so powerful to see children learning how to pray, learning to pray with Scripture with the Eucharistic Lord. And it's amazing what they say, you know.
2: We're running right out of time. I just want to again encourage y'all, take a look at this book, How to Be His, a 33-day dedication to our Eucharistic Jesus by our guests, Fathers Jesse Mangold and Father Ignatius John Schweitzer, both of the Order Preachers, with Dan Burke. It's item 5861 at EWTNRC.com to help you enter into your deepening of Eucharistic adoration. Fathers, thank you for coming all this way. I say we get people from around the world, and y'all came from Trinidad, and I'd like to ask you to join me in blessing our audience. May Almighty God bless you all and keep you and cause his face to shine upon you and lead you in all of your ways by his peace. May Almighty God bless you, the Father, the Son, and the Holy Spirit. Amen. And we can bring you great guests such as these and all the other programs we do only because this network is brought to you by you. We don't sell advertising to anybody. We trust Jesus using you as his hands and feet. So please remember to keep us in between your gas bill, electric bill, and cable bill, and we'll pay our bills too. God bless you all, and thank you.

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10: The fourth commandment, honor your father and your mother. This commandment enjoins on us as young children not only obedience to their parents and even older children, great honor for them, but also gratitude for all of our elders, teachers, employers, and leaders. It also directs citizens to a proper love of our country. So it's a rich commandment. And it also puts great requirements on those who are in those positions to be worthy of the honor that is due them. This commandment is fundamentally given to us by God because without respect for our elders, there can be no teaching, and we cannot hand on the wisdom of previous generations. This commandment is rich and it is for us. The fourth commandment, honor your father and your mother.
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11: Have you ever had someone show you incredible, overwhelming kindness? You know, the kind of generosity that makes you feel kind of small and unworthy? Well, when it comes to our relationship with the Eucharist, we should probably feel the same way. Now, we know that the Eucharist is truly the body and blood of Jesus Christ, but how often do we stop to think about the price that was paid for us to be graced with such a gift? In order for Jesus to leave us his body, blood, soul, and divinity in the Eucharist, he first had to offer himself completely. Through his agonizing passion and death, the Lamb was slain so the bread of life could be ours. Is our response one of fervent gratitude, or have we become apathetic and complacent? Jesus longs to nourish us with himself in the Eucharist. Do we long to receive this gift?
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14: Well, it has been a very busy few months in the world of Catholic news, and one of the analysts and commentators that the Register's readers turn to for understanding the meaning of it all is Father Raymond D'Souza. This week on Register Radio, we're joined by Father Raymond for his take on Pope Leo XIV's first encyclical and his triumphant trip to Spain and a few other fascinating topics that we can always raise with the good Father. Hello, I'm Matthew Bunsen, Vice President and Editorial Director of EWTN News and host of Register Radio. My co-host Shannon Mullen is away this week. Well, I am very happy to welcome back to Register Radio Father Raymond D'Souza, who is the founding editor of Convivium Magazine and a frequent and much loved contributor to the Register and EWTN News. Father, welcome back.
15: Good to be with you, Matthew. It's been a long time, so I'm happy to be back on Register Radio.
14: I did not even try to figure out how long it's been since you've been a guest on Register Radio. I know you have been, but let's just say we have missed you, and we are so happy that you're back, and I hope that you will consider coming to us in the future. Well, as I was just mentioning, this has been a pretty impressive few months, certainly in Catholic news. It began, you could argue, last May in 2025 with the election of Pope Leo XIV, the news cycle really hasn't stopped, but it seems to have picked up with some vigor since the start of this new year. And so one of the things that I really want to just forecast is talking to you about your impressions of the Holy Father in this 1 year of his pontificate. And then we can get into some of the more specific aspects of the pontificate, including his new encyclical. So what's your take on Pope Leo XIV a year in?
15: Well, I would say one of the things that was very striking, literally from the first minute when Pope Leo appeared on the balcony in May of 2025, May 8th, was how serene he was. And it struck me and many others that it was almost as if this was nothing out of the ordinary, although it was completely life-changing for him. A tremendous serenity and calm and peace, really from the very first moment, and we've seen that repeatedly. And then he stepped immediately in, because it was a jubilee year, to a whole array of events that were already on the schedule, a very busy schedule with a lot of audiences, mostly in Rome, of course. One of the highlights was the World Youth Day in miniature, which wasn't so miniature, it was a million people, last summer in Rome. And he handled that, not pretending to be John Paul or Benedict or Francis, but he did it in his own way, and it was very endearing and very celebratory. And then, but coming into 2026, now he's doing his own things, or things that he's planned, precisely because the Jubilee Year events have concluded. And I think we've seen a great confidence and a great serenity. He knows what he wants to do. He's made some provocative decisions. We can talk about some of them. But that serenity and confidence is there. And I would just point out that the great unexpected event of the last few months, of course, was the President Donald Trump's attacks on the Holy Father. No one saw that coming. It's completely unprecedented and egregiously out of bounds. And Pope Leo, you know, he acknowledged it, but it wasn't, you know, he wasn't in a flap about it. He spoke about it quite calmly. And I think that was an example of something that was totally unexpected. No one would have prepared him for that. And then, you know, people made their judgments about how to judge the president's attack on him. But he seemed to be unperturbed by it and went on with his program into a very busy then May with his first encyclical and the trip to Spain.
14: Yeah, people have used, and you have too, as I have as well, this word serene, that there is a calmness about him. One of the things, though, that is increasingly striking to me, and I wanted to get your thought on this, is how much fun he can have. We saw that several times in Spain, especially when he was in the cockpit with all of the pilots. You could tell he was having a great time, but also just really enjoys being with the crowds. And that's sort of underestimated, I think, just how much fun he has and how contagious it can become.
15: I think that might be, Matthew, we might consider that a grace of the papacy in the communications age, you know, where the Pope is televised all the time, every day, all the time. And, you know, we have now, John Paul was a very magnetic figure. He had a background in the theater. He was a public figure for many years in Poland. And when he brought those gifts of kind of public exuberance, these big rallies, big World Youth Days, canonization events in stadiums, all that kind of thing, he was thought, okay, that was his maybe a particular gift. In fact, you know, famously, Time Magazine, for our older listeners, Time Magazine was the big thing once upon a time.
14: Yes, a long time ago.
15: He used to, you know, they had the great cover story, John Paul Superstar.
14: Mm-hmm.
15: And it was thought that was a singular gift. And then, you know, when Benedict and Francis and now Leo came, Benedict very reserved, more professorial. But Benedict also managed to appear in public. You know, he had different gestures. He had a different manner. He was much older. Physically, he didn't move as fast. But he also enjoyed himself. And famously, when Francis was elected, people from Buenos Aires said, you know, he was a kind of a reserved, a little bit taciturn, even a dour public figure. And then he appears, you know, at World Youth Day in Rio a few months after his election and also is enjoying himself and having a great time. So I wonder if we might think about that. That's a gift that the Spirit gives to the Pope for this age, is that even men who are not of that personality type seem to, as you pointed out, to be able to appear in front of 20,000 or 200,000 people in these great public stages and not lose their composure, but actually enjoy it, you know, with spontaneous encounters and revelations of their own personality without copying one another. So I've noticed the same thing. But now that this is the third pope after John Paul, I think maybe that's a gift that they're given, you know, that because, you know, Robert Prevost was not that sort. I mean, he was a very amiable, convivial figure by all accounts, but there's no evidence that he could, you know, do as he's done on this massive worldwide stage, and he's doing it very well.
14: Yeah. Well, as you noted, we just had last month the release of Pope Leo's first encyclical. It came as not a huge shock that he chose AI as the topic, although analysts such as yourself note that AI certainly is a key theme in this, but in some ways it's not the heart of it. You wrote a great piece for the Register. The title of it is Magnifica Humanitas, Pope Leo Makes His Case for Authentic Humanism. And I think that's a very important dimension to what the Pope is offering the world today.
15: Yeah, it's an interesting encyclical because it's more or less five chapters, and the first two chapters are unusual in that they're quite a detailed account of Catholic social teaching, or Catholic social doctrine is the term that Leo uses, that goes back to Leo the 13th. And when he was elected, he mentioned that he chose Leo the 14th, specifically with reference to Leo the 13th. And he goes through, now, in a social encyclical, it's not unusual to mention, you know, the history, but this is a very detailed history. I likened it to a professor at the beginning of a semester-long course might devote the first two or three lectures to what's the state of our discipline. And so it seems that he wants to say these are the core principles of Catholic social teaching, which has not been done in a papal encyclical before. I mean, all the material is there, but he said these are the core principles, and he lists them there. And that, so it seems like he wants to say we've had 100 years, or 135 years to be specific, of Catholic social doctrine. Let's clarify, review, and sort of consolidate, and then he goes on to talk about AI. I thought that was interesting, which suggests to me that he thinks that maybe after 135 years, the field could use with a little bit of, you know, definitions and if you want to say clarification of basic principles. So that did strike me that he wasn't just naming himself after Leo, but seeking to make a contribution very specifically to this field of Catholic social doctrine.
14: Yeah, there does
15: now,
14: seem
15: that
14: to be
15: might
14: a,
15: be, to be honest, of greater interest to specialists, but if you teach in this field, those two chapters are very useful.
14: Yeah, exactly. But there is also, it seems to me, a deliberate effort to connect himself all the way back to Leo the 13th and everything that's gone since. And there's this self-awareness of it, a grounding, so to speak, for the reader to prepare them in an era, perhaps, of less capacity on the part of an average Catholic or the average person to articulate what exactly Catholic social teaching is, let alone the dignity of the human person.
15: Yes, and that could also be, to refer to AI. I mean, in a way, the encyclical is partly about AI, but I think I would prefer to refer, after reading, I'd say that it's more about living in the digital age, right? Because there's a lot of advice on the internet and screen usage and the technological paradigm or technocratic paradigm, a term he borrowed from Pope Francis. There's a lot of that stuff which is not about AI specifically, but about the world of digital culture, internet culture. And one of the weaknesses of that world is that we know a lot about what's happening right now, and we tend to not know so much about even recent history. And he's trying to correct that, I think, in those introductory chapters. And then he addresses the specific challenges of the AI era.
14: Yeah, what's your contention about a Christian humanism? Can you unpack that a little bit?
15: Well, one of the criticisms of Catholic social doctrine is that it's the Church using her long tradition and wisdom to comment on secular realities. So it's really philosophy. It's not Christian. It's really philosophy. And then you put a few prayers and pious invocations on the front end and the back end, and that's what makes it Catholic. It's a criticism, and there's something to it. John Paul insisted that Catholic social doctrine was part of moral theology, or part of theology, specifically moral theology, because there has always been this suspicion that it's really, it's Catholics with all their wisdom and experience, but really doing political philosophy or economic philosophy. That's one of the criticisms. And what Leo very clearly in Magnifica Humanitas is saying is that the humanism I offer is Christian humanism. Now, what in my commentary, I put a lot of emphasis on the first footnote, and I can't think of anybody I could be talking to who's more delighted to discuss footnotes than you, Matthew.
14: Indeed.
15: So, my footnote friend at the Register. The first footnote is to Gaudium et Spes 22, which is in Vatican II's teaching, the sort of grounding for Christian humanism, in which it says that we can only understand the human person in light of the incarnate Christ, so that it's not philosophy alone, it's theology, and it's Christian. And very notably, John Paul II referred to Gaudium et Spes 22 in every major document and major address he gave for 27 years almost. It was just, he returned to it over and over again. And the fact that Leo went there right at the beginning, when you draft papal documents, a lot of attention is paid to the title, obviously. A lot is paid to what is being cited. And so it would not have been accidental to decide what the first footnote was going to be. And Leo is saying we need to look to Christ and have an authentic Christian humanism, not just a good secular humanism. And that's really what he's insisting on that. And why that's a bit perhaps more relevant at the moment is that there's a lot of people who have misgivings about AI, both its on the production side and on the effect it has on its users.
14: Yep.
15: There's almost a new consensus quite rapidly developing over the last 10 years that the digital world, that the smartphones, are not good for us. There's been efforts to even restrict their use amongst young people. You don't have to be Christian to say that. So Leo knows that many of his criticisms and concerns are going to be echoed by the secular culture, but he wants to insist that they might be echoed by and compatible with a secular view, but we have to make sure that we have a Christian humanism. So that's what I think is going on there.
14: Well, let's hold that thought for a second, Father. We're going to take a quick break. You're listening to Register Radio here on EWTN Radio. When we come back, we're going to continue our conversation with Father Raymond D'Souza.
16: 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I'm Montse Alvarado with some great news. 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
14: And welcome back. I'm Matthew Bunsen, host of Register Radio. My co-host, Shannon Mullen, is off this week. And we're continuing our conversation with Father Raymond D'Souza, who is a beloved National Catholic Register commentator and analyst, and I'm very proud to say a good friend of mine. Well, Father, when we left off, you were talking about Pope Leo XIV's first encyclical, Magnifica Humanitas, and we were discussing the importance of Christian humanism. Let's sort of apply some of those principles to what he had to say in one of his first really major trips in Europe, which was to Spain, which just concluded a couple of weeks ago.
15: Yeah, well, he returned to that, the dignity of the human person. There were two moments where that was brought to the fore. One was in the address to the Spanish Parliament, where he spoke in a very standard way for what would a pope say to a parliament, talking about care for the vulnerable, the weak, the poor, a ringing defense of the sanctity of life, defense of the family, all of those things. And it earned a rapturous applause. They went on for so long that the pope actually left the chamber with the speaker of the chamber, because he couldn't wait for the applause to finish. It just was not going to finish.
14: Yeah, 7 minutes.
15: Even amongst people there who were, you know, very much opposed to his program, to what he was saying. So that was a very key moment of the dignity of the human person. And another one is at the end of the trip, he went to the Canary Islands. He had a very beautiful expression when he arrived there. He said he was fulfilling the last testament of Pope Francis. So, you know, Pope Francis had a very large heart for the poor, the vulnerable, the suffering, and especially the plight of migrants on the seas. As you'll recall, he made his first trip. It was in Italy, but it was on the borders of Italy, to Lampedusa, a Mediterranean island. This was a similar visit, and Pope Leo went there making the same points that Pope Francis had made before him. I was very touched by that. It was just a very beautiful image and phrase, saying, you know, I've come to fulfill the last testament of Pope Francis. So you had two examples there. I might just highlight one of the things very evident on the Spanish trip was that he was very clearly trying to demonstrate continuity with Pope Francis and Pope Benedict. He had the address to Parliament. Benedict gave some very famous addresses in Westminster in London, at the Bundestag in Berlin, very famous addresses to parliaments. He went to the Canary Islands, what they call the Dock of Shame, which was analogous to Lampedusa, which Francis would have done. He had the Eucharistic adoration with the young people on the first night in Madrid, an echo of one of the most astonishing moments of the Benedict pontificate, the World Youth Day Vigil in 2011, I believe it was, in Madrid. Now, that was notable because of the great storm that came up. Now, you can't reproduce a storm on demand, but so they didn't have a storm. But it was very clear, Sagrada Familia, Pope Benedict had gone there to dedicate it, consecrate the church. Leo returned to dedicate the Tower of Jesus there. So it was very clear in the design of the trip that they were looking to bring back memories of the recent pontificates. And I thought that was welcome, and I thought it was executed with, it was just a very, very impressively designed and executed papal trip. And if I might just say before your next question, the evening, the light and sound show, if you want to use not a very descriptive word, at Sagrada Familia after the dedication mass, really was one of the highlights in the whole history of papal travel. That, you know, over 60 years more, folks have been traveling, and there's these signature moments. That was really one of them, and I presume it was the authorities in the Barcelona Archdiocese who organized that, and they deserve credit. That was a remarkable event.
14: Well, you make the point in a piece that you wrote for the Register on Pope Leo's illuminating evening at La Sagrada Familia that no other church has had a pope visit for his dedication twice.
15: Yes,
14: as you say, with thousands in attendance within the Basilica, an estimated 120,000 reportedly gathering outside. The mass at the Sagrada Familia was a highlight of Pope Leo's 2 days in Barcelona. In some ways, too, the way that it casts such, and I'll torture the pun here, a bright light on the Sagrada Familia, as you say, it is perhaps the most important church in the world now.
15: Yeah, I have not visited yet. I had a plan at one point to go, and it was interrupted by the thing, so I've not visited yet. In that same article in the Register, if readers are, or listeners rather, are inclined to read, I put a link to an article by Cardinal George Pell. And the late Cardinal Pell went to visit it kind of against his wishes, but his brother wanted to see it, so they kind of dragged him along. And Cardinal Pell says, I didn't like the look of it from outside. It seemed kind of, he called it sort of Picasso goes to Hollywood. He didn't really like the idea of it. And he was completely converted upon it. And he's the one where that phrase comes from. He says he's never been in any church. And he had a magnificent, magnificent 19th century Gothic cathedral in Sydney where he was archbishop. He said, no church speaks to the man of today and tomorrow like Sagrada Familia. And Benedict, of course, made a special trip there to consecrate it. And so I would look forward to visiting one day, but I've studied it, as you can, you know, at a distance, you know, online. And it is, there's no other church like it. And then and as Benedict said, and then Leo quoted when he went there, that Anthony Gaudi, whose 100th anniversary of his death was the date of Leo's visit, used the book of scripture, the book of liturgy, and the book of nature to build this house of God. And that very much is, I think, something that, you know, we see in Benedict. He said it, and then in Francis and now Leo, is that how do we think about God? Well, we look to the book of nature, we look to the book of scripture, and we look to the book of the liturgy. And you can see that in the Sagrada Familia, but it's an astonishing church, and it literally grows out of the 19th century because the back half of the church is a neo-Gothic 19th century church, of which there are hundreds around the world. And then the front half is this sort of Art Nouveau, curvilinear shapes that look like trees and abstract colors and glass. So it is the church of the 20th century, I think you could say that. And
14: designed by a man who himself may be canonized in short order.
15: Yes, well, just actually a week or two, like 8 days before his death, I mean, and just to be sure, Pope Francis didn't know he was dying. I mean, he was very ill, but his death actually was quite sudden, if you recall. He died the day after appearing in St. Peter's Square for Easter Sunday. But a week or so before his death, he made the declaration that the architect, Antoni Gaudi, would be declared venerable, which means that as soon as a miracle is certified, he will be beatified. And I don't know, I'm not familiar with the cause, but that's the declaration of being venerable really is the church's judgment that this life is worthy of beatification. And then divine, one might say, divine confirmation comes with the miracle. So I think it's likely to expect that Gaudi will be beatified. And he's buried in the crypt of the church, which you can be without being beatified. I mean, lots of people are buried in crypts of churches.
14: Yeah, so Father, what are you looking ahead to see with Pope Leo in the coming year? Very briefly.
15: Well, for Americans, it's going to be very interesting in that he's got a visit to the place where Mother Cabrini is from. And so, you know, that's a link between Italy and the United States and Mother Cabrini, very large presence in the United States. So,
14: in Pavia just this weekend. Yep.
15: Yes, just in a few days. So what he says there will be of interest. And then he's done something that's very bold. On the, you know, the 4th of July is the American 250th anniversary of the Declaration of Independence. He's an American, and he's going to Lampedusa, which is by no means anything other than provocative, in the sense that he says, on this day, they're wondering, what's the American Pope going to do? He's going to go to the place where Francis started. And, of course, we know that between the Trump administration and Pope Leo, there's been a lot of tension on immigration issues. So he's chosen that. That's a very provocative choice. Now, the night before, the 3rd of July, he's receiving a medal in Rome at a distance from the Liberty Center. I may have the wrong name. I think it's called the Liberty Medal of the Constitution Center in Philadelphia. They're giving him an award. So he will, the night before, the 3rd of July, address the whole question of, you know, the bicentennial, or not the bicentennial, the semi-quincentennial, 250 years. Mm-hmm. So that will be of interest to Americans.
14: Well, Father Raymond, a joy to talk with you as always, and please don't be a stranger to the show.
15: Very good. Thank you, Matthew.
14: All right. Well, that's it for Register Radio for this week. Remember, for more news, analysis, and commentary, check out the National Catholic Register online at ncregister.com. Thanks so much for joining us here on Register Radio. Until next week, on behalf of our producer, Michael McCall, and Shannon Mullen, I'm Matthew Bunsen. Please take care and God bless.
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24: This is Sandra McDevitt with a Did You Know moment. Did you know a Catholic doctor discovered the cause for Down syndrome? Down syndrome, named after Dr. John Down, who first described the syndrome in 1886. But what was the cause? Nearly 100 years later, a French Catholic doctor, Jerome Lejeune, linked Down syndrome with an extra copy of chromosome 21. Dr. Lejeune, horrified that his discovery in 1958 led to the aborting of Down babies, spoke on the sanctity of human life until his death. Reaffirming faith and science go hand in hand, Pope Francis declared him venerable in 2020. So now you know about Venerable Jerome Lejeune, the Catholic doctor who discovered the cause for Down syndrome. I'm Sandra McDevitt for EWTN Radio.
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4: Thank you so much, Doug.
3: You've been on the show a couple of times. What were some of the other books we had talked about?
4: Yeah, we talked about some books I did with Catholic Answers, Secrets from Heaven on the Conversations and Parables of Jesus, Heart of the Gospel about the Beatitudes, Always a Catholic, about keeping your kids in the faith for life.
3: That was the one I remember, too.
4: Yeah, right. So all those different books, sure.
3: Yeah, we're still chasing after you to do a series about that. So maybe that'll still happen in the future. So what's the tie-in between not only you, but your religious order with St. John the Baptist?
4: So TAN Books asked me to do I actually, first of all, wrote a book on my own initiative on St. Joseph during COVID. And the Holy Father had promoted the year of St. Joseph that year.
3: Right.
4: So I did that on my own, and TAN really liked it, mm-hmm. and they published it. And then the owner of TAN, a guy named Connor Gallagher, contacted me and said, mm-hmm. I love St. John the Baptist, and I want to have a book. I've never seen a really good book written on St. John the Baptist. We loved your St. Joseph book. Can you also do something on St. John the Baptist? Mm-hmm. So I said, okay, let me pray about it. And then I thought about it, and the very first chapel in the history of our order was dedicated to St. John the Baptist. He was very important in the foundation of our order. And I took that as a sign from God. Yeah, I need to write something on this. And so St. Norbert, he went out in the wilderness. And
3: so he was a latter-day John
4: the Baptist. Exactly. Right. Okay. So he basically went, the priesthood was very corrupt in his time. Mm-hmm. He went out in the wilderness like John the Baptist did when the priesthood was corrupt in ancient Israel. Mm-hmm. And he started this fledgling community in the chapel of St. John the Baptist. And so he saw himself, St. Norbert, very much as a voice crying in the wilderness, prepare mm-hmm. the way of the Lord. And instead of trying to fix everything wrong in the church, he just said, let's just go start and mm-hmm. do things the right way, and let God take care of the rest. So in many ways—
3: And then the truth attracts.
4: Exactly.
3: Right.
4: So in many ways, our order was founded after the model of St. John the Baptist.
3: Okay.
4: So.
3: Well, you also mentioned the point about that time, obviously, but you also talk about the priesthood is in crisis today. How so?
4: Well, we know that, obviously, sadly, about the different abuse cases, but that was symptomatic of something that was deeper. And the deeper problem is not that, you know, priests are spending too much time alone with young people. That's not really the deep problem. Mm-hmm. The deep problem is the personal sanctity of the priests, that the priests have now been so caught up in the world, mm-hmm. and they spend much of their life nourishing themselves not from the gospel and from the scriptures, the word of God, but from the internet, from the television. Very often they're lonely and alone. Mm-hmm. I don't think Jesus, for example, intended priests to live alone.
3: Right.
4: You know, at the very beginning when he sent out his disciples, when they had the greatest shortage of vocations ever, he said, the harvest is abundant, but the laborers are few. Jesus sent them out two by two.
3: Right, that's true.
4: Because he thinks priests should live together. And so we have priests lonely, living apart, no accountability. Very often their moral life is defective. They're not going to confession, and they're also not getting sound teaching. And so there's a real crisis in the priesthood at every level, and it goes all the way up to the bishops at this point in right. our church's history.
3: Yeah. Right. Well, you say in the prologue, a man named John was sent by God. There was, you know, you say the juxtaposition of the account of the inner life of God with the mission of John the Baptist is so stark that many modern scholars simply assert that the parts about John were later additions. What do you mean?
4: So if you do scripture courses and they teach you the Gospel of John, and in particular, they start with the prologue, many people will say, well, take all the parts about John out, and it still reads fairly continuously. It doesn't look like it's a cut-up text. And so the theory is, oh, well, these things were inserted later, but the text used to be only about the, you know, this inner life of God, and then the stuff about John got added later by some redactor. And I point out, well,
3: Why would they do that?
4: Those are all other questions. Okay, I just simply point out, but the text we have is inspired by the Holy Spirit. The church has guaranteed that. And therefore, this is exactly how it ought to be. Nevertheless, it's at least a testimony to the strangeness of the fact that suddenly you're interweaving the account of the life of this man, John, with the life of the Word, you know, the inner life of God. And yet, we find that in Luke, too, the interweaving between the life of John the Baptist and Jesus. Look at the first three chapters of Luke. So John and Jesus are like a tapestry that are woven together in some way in Scripture.
3: Right.
4: And it's a really beautiful thing to see that comparison.
3: Well, I love the way you say the word should be bound up with the story of the voice.
4: Yes.
3: So John is the voice, then.
4: Yes. All four Gospels quote the exact same passage from Isaiah 40 to refer to John, a voice crying in the wilderness, prepare the way of the Lord. And St. Augustine makes much of this analogy between the voice and the word. It's this anonymous voice in Isaiah, and that was even a popular in the Qumran Essene communities and so forth. That was a very popular verse there.
3: Which we think there may have been a connection
4: there with might John. Have been some connection with John. There may have been some connection there, And in any case, this idea of a voice is the instrument that the word uses to communicate itself to another. So St. Augustine says we form an interior word, and then we search for a way to express it, and we use the voice, the word of the voice there. And then the voice now passes that word onto your soul, your heart, and the word now endures. So the voice passes away, but the word remains.
3: You say we cannot understand Jesus Christ fully without understanding John. What is it about John we need to understand in relation to Jesus?
4: Yeah. In the prologue, it actually says that John came that all might believe. And over again, we find that knowledge of John seems to be a prerequisite for being an expert on Jesus. So when Judas falls away and Peter wants to choose a replacement, he says, well, we need to choose a replacement. Inspired by the Holy Spirit, that's what he does at the beginning of the Acts of the Apostles. And he says, well, what are the qualifications of our replacement? Well, it has to be someone that knew Jesus from the baptism of John. Isn't that fascinating?
3: Okay.
4: And so this idea that somehow to be an expert in Jesus, we need to know John. And I think, among other things, it means at least this, that John represents, so to speak, the coming to age and maturity of the Old Covenant, of the Old Testament. And just like we, to really understand the New Testament well, we have to understand its preparation
3: so
4: in the
3: like
4: Old
3: a bridge,
4: Testament.
3: In a sense.
4: Yeah. So also, to understand Christ well, we need to understand John and his preaching and his preparation.
3: You say St. John was not determined by the world in which he came. Rather, he was the one who molded and formed the world according to the light which he bore inside him from God.
4: Yeah. I think a lot of people think that what happens is that everyone's just sort of influenced by the world, and then every once in a while you get this person who's got all the right influences and they make a big splash. And in fact, that's not how it works in God's plan. What God does is he just says, you know, the world can do all that it wants, but I'm going to directly intervene in history. He does that, of course, preeminently with the incarnation.
3: Right.
4: But he does it also with certain saints. And John the Baptist is one of those saints who just immediately from God, from his mother's womb, he was filled with grace.
3: But we know that from the scriptures.
4: We know that from the scriptures. The angel Gabriel said he will be filled with the Holy Spirit from his mother's womb. And so therefore, what we have in the person of John is someone whose influence was really just God coming down, speaking in him, speaking through him to the world, and being a shining lamp, as Jesus says. Right. Not someone who's got all these different worldly influences and is reflecting the world back to itself, but rather someone who has this pure soul that is an instrument for God's revelation to the world.
3: It's kind of like Our Lady, in a sense, which is always pointing to the Son.
4: Oh, yeah. Our Lady is a preeminent example of that among the saints, even more so than John. It was by her word, by the way, that John was sanctified.
3: That's true.
4: At the moment she spoke, John was sanctified. She's a mediatrix of grace there.
3: Right. So. It was interesting. You make the point, St. John did not come as a political reformer. He didn't come as an economic savior. He didn't come as a philosopher. I thought this was interesting. He didn't even come as a religious reformer.
4: Yeah, and the way I put it is not, at least not the way that most people think of it. He didn't come, for example, to reorganize the temple worship. You know, there is a whole system of religious worship that was happening at the time of John and Jesus. And he didn't come in and say, look, I'm going to take over here as the high priest and I'm going to reorganize things and we're going to get the temple worship right. Nope. He just said, look, you guys are doing your thing, but that's not important. I'm doing what God has shown me. And he just goes and starts doing his thing without trying to gather a group or anything like that. People did spontaneously come to him. They came naturally
3: to him. And that brought the jealousy.
4: Yeah, that's right. Yeah, for sure.
3: Like, why is he going? Why are they going to this fellow?
4: Exactly. Even the Pharisees started coming out to him, you know. They even wanted the appearance. Everyone wanted, even the Pharisees wanted to look like, you know, they were on John's side.
3: Right, because the people liked John.
4: Yeah.
3: And that's why you even talk about, when we talk about Herod's concern about a political situation. But you make the interesting point about the fact that really at that point in time, with the few amount of soldiers that really, you know, were in stationed in there, 3,000 or
4: about
3: so.
4: About 3,000 Roman soldiers.
3: Which is about
4: soldiers,
3: half of a legion, I think. About a half a legion. But that really, and the Romans really left the Jews alone for the most part.
4: Yeah,
3: they
4: had
3: really
4: learned
3: didn't
4: that.
3: They didn't try to settle Rome into there. They didn't get rid of all their belief systems.
4: Yes.
3: They kind of let them be what they were.
4: Yeah, those wars that, you know, that we read about in the Maccabees and things like that, they had taught the Romans a lesson that the Jews were not the sort of people that could easily be adapted. Like, you know, Alexander the Great, he'd go everywhere and people would all immediately drop their false gods and pick up new ones. Because they all knew in their heart of hearts these are all false gods. And the Jews really knew this is the God, you know, that's spoken. So they were immovable in that. So much so that the Jews were actually exempt from conscription into the Roman army because they wouldn't walk around on the Sabbath. So they're just like, fine. You know, they realized it just wasn't worth it. And the relative poverty of the area was such that Rome wasn't so interested. It just wasn't worth dying on that hill, so to speak. So Rome kind of left them alone, but with a careful guard, and they had Herod as a kind of puppet, you know, there to rule in their place. And as long as the taxes came in, the Romans were fine.
3: Right. You also talk about there was a kind of religious economic division arose, which lent itself to the narrative that those who were outwardly religious, observant, were blessed by God with material prosperity. And you make that point that this is also why the reaction of the apostles to the idea of, well, how is a rich man can't get into heaven?
4: Yeah.
3: How can anybody get in?
4: Yeah, so what you found was that for the most part, people who were religiously observant and did all the sort of laws and things like that, they ended up also being those who tended to be financially better off. And we still have shadows of that in today's kind of American Protestant health and wealth gospel, you know.
3: Right.
4: But at the time of the apostles, they thought, oh, if you're poor, it must mean you're cursed by God. And then Jesus comes and says, blessed are the poor. Blessed are you who hunger and thirst, and so forth. So that was shocking to the apostles, and certainly shocking to the Pharisees, who weren't particularly happy to hear that the fact that they were rich wasn't a sign of God's favor.
3: Right. And the Pharisees believed in some sort of resurrection, while the Sadducees, who were the scribes for the most part, didn't. They rejected that. What did the Essenes think, and what was their connection, do we think, to John?
4: Yeah, the Essenes are not mentioned at all in the New Testament. We do have lots of historical evidence from Josephus and other places.
3: And the Dead Sea Scrolls.
4: The Dead Sea Scrolls, exactly. And so, in fact, there are many similarities between what we find in the teachings of John and even of Jesus with the Essenes. Mm-hmm. They had thought that the temple worship was corrupt. They were out in the desert. The places where John was baptizing were places near Essene communities and so forth. So these are the kinds of things we find. But there was one stark difference. The Essenes believe that God would not forgive sinners. That there was really no forgiveness for sinners. You just had to be these, you know, righteous people, and so you had to live this righteous life. But the idea of God coming to sinners mm-hmm. and collecting sinners and having mercy on them was something that the Essenes rejected. So they had that in common with, say, the Pharisees. Mm-hmm. And John and Jesus said instead, no, I've come, you know, for those who are sick, not those who are well, mm-hmm. right? And so John and Jesus both had this radical understanding of God coming mm-hmm. to show mercy, because what both the Pharisees and the Essenes misunderstood was they didn't realize that they were just as in need of God's mercy as the tax collectors and the prostitutes.
0: Right.
4: They really thought they were actually holy by doing their observances.
3: You know? Right. The whitewashed sepulchers.
4: Yeah.
3: Right? Yeah. Exactly. It's interesting, too, because and I always thought about this with Zechariah. You know, he gets told about the child. He apparently was a priest.
4: Yes.
3: Of the temple.
4: Yeah.
3: And so he held some sort of a rank.
4: Yes.
3: In these things. So, but he was saddened because he wasn't going to be able to name his kid after himself. And John, you think to yourself, and he got struck dumb.
4: Yes.
3: By not doing that, you would have thought, what's the big deal?
4: Yeah.
3: But it was.
4: It was a big deal. I have a whole theory about that I develop mm-hmm. in the book, basically, that Zechariah and Mary have these amazing parallels. You've got Annunciation from Gabriel to Zechariah, Annunciation from Gabriel to Mary, etc. And then mm-hmm. there's this question. And Zechariah's question was very much like Mary's question, but significantly different. Mary's question was, how shall this be done? Zechariah's question was, how shall I know it will be done? Mm-hmm. Zechariah responded without faith. He mm-hmm. needed a sign, but he already had a sign. An angel just appeared to him, you know? And so my theory is, he wasn't happy when he heard that his name wasn't going to be Zechariah. And the sign of that is, first of all, when it's time to name the child, everyone seems to know the child's going to be named after his father.
3: So that must have been discussed.
4: So Zachary probably was saying that, you know, at some point before, like, if I ever have a son, I want to name Zechariah. Because if you look at the names in the Old mm-hmm. Testament, almost never do you get a son named after his father.
3: Really? I was going to ask if that was the protocol.
4: No, wasn't the protocol. Okay. So why were they all so certain? Even though Elizabeth says his name's John, and they're like, no, it's not. So somehow the relatives were convinced that the child's name is supposed to be Zechariah. Mm. Isn't that interesting? Mm. My theory is Zechariah had made that known at some point. And so when exactly does Zechariah receive his voice again? Mm. The moment he says his name is John.
3: John, right.
4: He lets go of his need, his desire to form his son in his own image, and he lets his child go to God and says,
3: right.
4: You are to be formed in God's image. Yeah.
3: In the section, Birth of John compared with the birth of Jesus, John is born of aged parents to signify that he belongs to an order which will soon pass away. Jesus is born of a young virgin to signify the beginning of a new creation.
4: Yeah. Yeah, that's from St. That's not my original thought. That's from St. Augustine and St. Ambrose. They
3: He's
4: both mentioned
3: smart,
4: that.
3: Right?
4: He's a smart cookie, that one.
3: You talk about all four evangelists introduced the public ministry of St. John the Baptist with the same text of Isaiah, the prophet, a voice cries in the wilderness, etc. And you talk about the idea of identifying him as voice. And then you go into him, you give a little background as well on Isaiah.
4: Yes. Yeah, so that passage in its larger context is there's a voice crying in the wilderness, and then it says, make straight the way of the Lord, mm-hmm. and the valleys shall be raised and the hills lowered. This kind of level playing field, right? That sort of removes the obstacles, mm-hmm. right? And then it says, and then the voice cries out again. Mm-hmm. And this time, it says that all flesh is like grass, the fleetingness of this world. Huh? And then finally, it says that all these things will pass away, but the word of the Lord remains forever. Mm-hmm. Isn't that beautiful that Isaiah speaks of the voice twice, and the voice tells us two different things, complementary things, mm-hmm. but then it finishes with the permanence or the enduring nature of the word.
3: Right. You say, St. Augustine begins by attending to the differences between the voice and the word. The word is eternal, while the voice endures only for a time.
4: Yeah.

0: some determinate thing.
1: You say, in spite of the fact that John's whole life in ministry was a prayer way for the Lord Jesus to remove all the obstacles before him, John himself becomes an obstacle when Jesus comes to be baptized by John. How?
2: Isn't that amazing? Mm-hmm. So Jesus comes to be baptized by John, and here he is, you know, his whole mission is to remove the obstacles. And then it says, John tried to prevent him. Mm-hmm. So John himself becomes the obstacle, you know, and says, and this kind of goes back to what John himself says. He says about the Lord that he did not know him. In one way he knew him, in another way he didn't. Mm-hmm. And what he didn't understand was that the all-holy God made man wanted to be reckoned among sinners and to take the sins of the people upon himself. And after that moment, John always refers to Jesus as the Lamb of God, mm-hmm. who takes away the sins of the world. So John learned something about Jesus that day,
1: right.
2: that he didn't know. And before that, he himself needed to stand right. down so he didn't become an obstacle.
1: Well, in this section you say more than a prophet, doubting John, I guess I play off doubting Thomas, the idea of when John heard in prison about the deeds of the Christ, he sent word to his disciples, said to him, "Are you he who is to come, or shall we look for another?" So was he doubting Jesus? Or?
2: You know, some people, Tertullian, for example, took that approach. Mm-hmm. But the text itself doesn't really lend itself to that interpretation, especially for this one reason. After the messengers leave, Jesus praises John to the heavens. Mm-hmm. Now, you have to remember, look at how Jesus speaks about those who are close with him. He almost never praises anyone, you know, who's a close associate of his, right? But here he's praising John to the heavens. Why would he praise John for doubting? Mm-hmm. That doesn't make sense out of the text. And so the other fathers of the church, I think more insightfully, mm-hmm. point out the reason why John did this was because he wanted his disciples who were still clinging to him.
1: Okay, I see.
2: At this point, he had a bunch of disciples that kept on clinging to him, and he wants them to go to Jesus.
1: I see.
2: So he sends them to Jesus, says, well, ask him, and then see for yourself that this is a Messiah.
1: Right, right.
2: And so that's why Jesus actually waits until the messengers are gone before he praises John, because he doesn't want them to still cling to John. He, like John, wants them to come to him.
1: Right. And yeah, I think you make the point that, in fact, the early converts, a lot of them were John's followers.
2: That's right.
1: And probably that made them the easiest transition to become a follower.
2: Yeah, even in the Acts of the Apostles, you find people like, you know, out in other places, far from Jerusalem, and it says, you know, we didn't know there was a Holy Spirit. Well, by whose baptism were you baptized? Only the baptism of John. Mm-hmm. So the baptism of John had gone far and wide, but those people were particularly disposed to receive the baptism of Christ.
1: You say, Jesus points out, among other things, that John is so great that he is the subject of prophecy. You go on to say, so exactly what is Jesus asserting about John when he says that he's the fulfillment of the prophecy of Malachi?
2: Yeah, so he says, I will send my messenger, angelos in Greek, huh? Angel, my angel before me, right? And so he's pointing out the fact that John is coming, so to speak, to the temple to purify what he says, the sons of Levi, to purify the gold and the silver, huh? So in other words, John is coming to prepare a new and holy priesthood. That's especially the way in which Malachi speaks about John's coming. Mm-hmm. And it's fascinating because in the early Christian tradition, especially with, say, Dionysius the Areopagite, I can't say it correctly, Dionysius, he comes and he says, look, the ranks of clerics is modeled on the angelic hierarchies, and the angels are in some way involved in purifying the bishops, priests, and deacons. So you find John as kind of this angelos, this angel who's purifying the priesthood and preparing them. And we read in the Acts of the Apostles, many priests came over to Jesus, mm-hmm. and that seems to be an effect of John's work.
1: Okay. Is that why St. John's the patron saint for priests?
2: That is one reason why he's a special patron saint for priests. He himself was a priest, mm-hmm. a Levitical priest mm-hmm. of the Old Covenant, but also because he prepared the priests of the Old Covenant to become priests of the New Covenant.
1: Why is it important to think of him as a friend of the bridegroom?
2: Yeah, so the Hebrew word there's shoshben, which is this, we would translate it today like best man, but that doesn't quite capture the sense of it.

0: this friend of the bridegroom was someone who not only sent out the invitations and arranged everything for the wedding and the party, the multiple day celebration that would happen, you know, at the coming of the wedding, but also at night when it was time for.
1: It was actually through Catholic radio, this type of a medium that kind of really was a draw for me to dive deeper.
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12: Blessed are the peacemakers, for they shall be called sons of God. Saint Jose Maria Escriva says that we are called to light up the pathways of this earth by being sowers of peace and joy. This comes from being aware that we are sons and daughters of God. On the road of life, though, we find dangers, but God walks with us every step of our life, pouring out the gifts of His Holy Spirit upon us. Our Lady is our companion, like GPS in our car, connected to the cloud and bringing the latest updates to help us navigate our journey and get out of traffic on the way to the eternal kingdom. We don't want to get into family fights on our way to God's vacation destination, but we should be these sowers of peace and joy. We shouldn't accept substitutes, accept only the authentic identity of being His children. His sons and daughters. Let's grow in happiness and bring peace to those around us. Blessed are the peacemakers, for they shall be called sons of God.
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13: There's a way of life where simplicity brings joy and humility leads to happiness, where we learn that less is more, and in giving we receive. 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It's a place where the broken receive healing and repentant hearts find mercy. Here, our days are set free from anxiety and addictions, and our nights rest with more peace. So, where is this hope, and who knows the way? Our hope rests in Jesus, and His church leads the way. If you're longing to fill an emptiness or seeking a way home, we invite you to experience the peace that only comes from God. We are Catholic. Welcome home.
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15: Dr. Greg Popcheck with us today. He's a familiar voice to EWTN with us with his long-running show, More to Life, that he co-hosts with his wife, Lisa. He's a Catholic psychologist. And Greg, we really wanted to have you on given an exchange that went viral last week during the papal trip to Spain, and the piece that you wrote in the National Catholic Register about it. Thanks for making time to join us today.
16: Well, thanks for having me. I'm glad to be here.
15: So the piece that you wrote, which is called How Can I Forgive God, was about a woman named Desiree who asked the Pope some really tough questions. And just a little bit of background about her. When she was little, her father tried to kill her mother, and a young man stepped in to protect her, and he was killed instead. Her father went to prison, and her mother became addicted to drugs. And then she had a lot of tragedies unfold in her life. What moved you to write the story, and how does it relate to your daily life as a Catholic counselor?
16: Well, the two questions that she asked the Holy Father are questions that we deal with every day at CatholicCounselors.com, because we work almost exclusively with faithful Catholics who are really trying to bring their faith into their daily lives. And when we go through difficult things, we ask the same questions that Desiree asked Pope Leo, specifically, you know, how can I forgive the person who hurt me? In her case, her father. She was wondering what it would mean to be reconciled to her father, who's still in prison for the attempted murder of her mother and the murder of the other man. But then the second question she asked was even harder to answer, which is, how can I reconcile with God for what happened to me? You know, where was God when I was a child going through all of these things? You know, she eventually found her faith when she was in juvenile detention herself for different things that she had done. But she found a family to live with and was baptized in the church and was growing in her faith. But one of the questions that she really struggled with is, how do I fit the fact that I believe that God loves me with my personal history and make sense of that? And so those are two questions, as I said, that we get every day in the practice. Mm-hmm. And I think they're hard to answer, but we've come up with some good ways to help clients through that. So I wanted to share some of our insights with the registered listeners, readers.
15: Mm-hmm. And do you tailor your answers based on whether you're talking to a Catholic, a non-Catholic, the particular kind of trauma, or do you feel that when it comes to doing this through the lens of faith, mm-hmm. there are certain tried and true stories that you can always go back to?
16: So what we find, you know, so everything we do is really rooted in both faith and science. We work really hard to be able to articulate principles from the faith in ways that make sense to people with no faith. Because if we can do that, then we can translate what the church actually teaches to people at every different level of faith formation, right? So even though our clients, broadly speaking, are very faithful Catholics, they're not necessarily well-formed or well-catechized. There's a lot of heart, but not necessarily the intellectual formation that really helps them live that out. And so it's helpful to be able to explain, you know, why the church says what it says or what it thinks in both using faith language, but also scientific language and natural language. And so if we're talking to somebody who doesn't have a faith, let's say a spouse of somebody who is a Catholic or who is an atheist or agnostic or unchurched, you know, we do a pretty good job of being able to explain why these things are true on a natural level as well as on a faith level.
15: Yeah, and I listen to your show a lot, and I think you have a lot of non-Catholics who listen to the show and mm-hmm. can take away at least, like you say, the science part of that makes sense on the natural level. So the Pope Leo told her, and you write about this in your piece, we cannot attribute to God what has been entrusted to our responsibility. Yeah. What does that mean?
16: Well, so basically what he's talking about is what the church calls subsidiarity, mm-hmm. In the sense that the person who's God ordered the world and relationships, healthy relationships, to mean that the people who are closest to an issue have the greatest responsibility for that issue and the greatest responsibility, you know, to take in that issue. And so God gives us free will. And so because we need free will to love him, we have to be able to choose to love him. Otherwise we can't, you know, it's not love. It's a command. Control. And so what he's saying is basically God respects our free will. And although God does not will us to suffer or desire our suffering, mm-hmm. he has to allow it because he has to allow us to choose to disobey him. And so, but I think the larger point to take away from that is that, you know, God gives us a responsibility, as parents, for example, God gives us an opportunity to love our children the way he loves us, the way he loves our children. And if we reject that, you know, that's rejecting his plan for our lives. That's not doing God's will, or that's not, you know, it's really doing a disservice to the trust that God placed in us to share his love with our kids. Mm-hmm. So we can't hold God responsible for things that what he's told us not to do, but we do anyway.
15: You've written a lot about the theology of the body, mm-hmm. in your work and in your books that you've done with your wife. And so you bring in Pope St. John Paul into one of the things that you say, where you write that the Pope's response to Desiree's question about forgiving her reminded you of what both St. Augustine and Pope John Paul II said about forgiveness, namely that forgiveness is simply the decision to surrender our desire for revenge. That really hit me. Can you expand on that?
16: Yeah, yeah. In fact, you know, we tend to make more out of forgiveness than we need to. And I'm not saying, I mean, forgiveness is that, even doing that is hard, right? What you just described. But sometimes we think that we have to pretend the thing didn't happen, or that we weren't hurt by it, or everything's okay now. That's not really what forgiveness means. In fact, the Catechism 2843 says it is not within our power to not feel or forget an offense. We can still forgive, but we might still feel the hurt, and we might still remember the pain, and we might still hold the person accountable. But forgiving somebody really just means I'm gonna refuse to hurt you for having hurt me. Mm-hmm. And if I can get to the place where I don't want to hurt you, or I'm not going to hurt you for having hurt me, then I've forgiven you. Now, reconciliation is a separate thing. It begins with forgiveness, but reconciliation requires that all the people involved in the problem are willing to work together to solve the problem. So I could forgive you for having hurt me, but I might not be able to reconcile with you if you're not sorry, or if you aren't changing, or if it's dangerous to be around you for some reason. And that's basically what the Holy Father said, that reconciling with Desiree's dad, who was in prison, didn't necessarily mean putting herself back in contact with him or being around him, that she could forgive him but not be reconciled to him unless he was actually sorry and actually safe to be around. And so I think that's an important lesson for all of us, that forgiving somebody doesn't mean setting ourselves up to be hurt again by them. And the flip side of that is it doesn't mean setting them up for us to be a near occasion of sin. You know, if as Catholics, we don't just avoid sin, we avoid near occasions of sin. And if you can't be around me without being awful, I'm actually a near occasion of sin for you. You know, I bring out the worst in you. And so if I try to work that out with you and we're not able to, the most loving thing I can do is set a boundary that prevents that from happening, that prevents me from setting myself up as a near occasion of sin for the person who's hurting me.
15: And do you find in your work that that's the case a lot of times, that the reconciliation just doesn't happen, maybe right away or maybe never?
16: Yes, that is true. Yeah. So that's one of the reasons that people will contact us at CatholicCounselors.com, is because they feel like, you know, well, I said I've forgiven this person, but I can't, you know, I keep letting them back in and they keep hurting me and I don't know. And Jesus said, forgive 70 times seven, and, you know, and all of that. And there's just a lot of confusion about what forgiveness really requires of us. And so it tends to set us up for a lot of repeated hurts that God doesn't will for us and the church doesn't ask us to take on.
15: Mm-hmm. There's so many one-liners in this article that I want to talk about. One is that you say, or you're kind of have your head in the mind of a person that you're counseling. How can I reconcile with God when the things I have suffered cause me to feel that he abandoned me, or worse?
16: Yeah. Yeah, and that's really true, because we tend to think that if God loves us, then we'll be spared from suffering. Mm-hmm. The important thing to keep in mind, though, is that that's not really how Christianity in general views the world. You know, it was God's desire in the very beginning of time, at the beginning of creation, that we would not suffer. You know, he created a world without suffering. He created paradise on earth, the Garden of Paradise, right? Garden of Eden. But Adam and Eve actually demanded, in a sense, the right to know good and evil. The right to experience it. That's what the knowledge of good and evil is, and that intimate knowledge of. I want to be entwined with good and evil, is basically what the idea of eating from that tree means. And at that point, the perfect balance and order that God created to sustain that life without suffering was destroyed. It fell apart. But from that very first moment, God has been working to bring peace out of chaos and healing out of pain and goodness out of evil. And that's how we experience God's presence. You know, when we go through something, when we suffer, the natural human response is to just kind of lie down and take it. You know, we at some point, we just give up. There's nothing in our natural experience that says there should be more than this. But I make the point in the article and to my clients that if there's any tiny voice in us, any tiny part that says, this is wrong, there should be more than this, that I ought to be able to heal from this, there must be something I could do about it, or even more miraculously, there must be something I could make from it, that none of those things are our voice. It might sound like us, but it's really the Holy Spirit whispering in our spiritual ears, saying that there is more, I want to save you from this. Take my hand. Let me lead you out of it. God is immediately and imminently present to us in that suffering, in that pain, because he's trying to bring us out from behind the enemy lines. He knows that suffering is just part of being in this world, but he wants to save us from that. And so that voice and the inspiration that comes along with that grace is an attempt to rescue us from behind those lines.
15: And when you relate this, when you relate people suffering to Genesis, does it resonate with them when they can see themselves in this whole line of the history of salvation? How do they respond?
16: I mean, I think it definitely requires some sitting with it, right? There is some kind of an immediate shift where people recognize there's truth in this, you know, but it brings about a kind of reordering about the way I think and feel about what I've been through and where God was. And there's a temptation, I think, at first to say, well, no, that was really me. I was the one who pulled myself out of that. God wasn't there. But as I encourage people to sit with it and pray with it, it starts to really make more sense. And I think that's what the church means when it talks about how certain things are a mystery, like even evil is a mystery. It doesn't mean that we can't know the answers. It means that we need to sit in God's presence and reflect on what the answers for us are. And so when people really take that insight to prayer and sit with it, it starts to become very real for them and very healing.
15: When you brought up subsidiarity, I thought of the new encyclical, where Magnifica Humanitas, where Pope Leo talks about that as a really important foundational part of our society. And he also mentioned Viktor Frankl's Man's Search for Meaning. Mm-hmm. And whenever I think about this discussion that we're having, I just go back to the Holocaust. I have been to two concentration camps in Europe, and I've been in Kolbe's cell, Max Bacon Kolbe's cell, and you feel the presence of evil there. It's really scary. But I think that the way that people like Frankl have really strove to find meaning in suffering. Are there books that you turn that you recommend?
16: Frankl was in the camps as well. In fact, that's how this theory of finding meaning in suffering. He recognized that. Some of the concentration camp prisoners just didn't wake up, where others seemed to thrive despite the horrible conditions. And he wanted to understand what made them thrive. And what he found was that they were able to find meaning in their pain and hold on to hope in the experience of their pain. You know, honestly, I think his work is seminal. I do think too that, even though it doesn't relate directly, I think the theology of the body and the work of St. John Paul and the life of St. John Paul. I mean, this is a man who lost his mother, who lived through communism, who lived through Nazism, who was survived an assassination attempt. He was not a stranger to suffering. He wrote the encyclicals on suffering and finding meaning in suffering. And so I think his work is particularly inspirational to Catholics in trying to understand the mystery of evil and where God is in our pain.
15: Are there any particular books that you have with Lisa have written on suffering that you would recommend to people?
16: Well, thank you. So most of our books deal with different kinds of suffering. So whether you're talking about marriage, we have For Better Forever, or How to Heal Your Marriage and Nurture Lasting Love. I have a book on anxiety called Unworried, A Life Without Anxiety. And I guess the other book that I would recommend would be our book on setting boundaries in relationships, which is God Help Me, These People Are Driving Me Nuts, Making Peace with Difficult People. So depending on the kind of suffering you're struggling with, we have several different resources for you.
15: We were made for a world without suffering. Do people really understand that? I know we touched on it a little bit, but it's hard to believe that we were really made that way when, from the minute we're born with original sin, it just seems to be everywhere.
16: Yeah, well, I mean, I think when we think about it intellectually, there's a part of us that recognizes, well, that seems weird, but because there's nothing in our experience that supports that idea, right? But right. But consciously, you know, look how outraged we get when something bad happens.
15: Mm-hmm.
16: You know, we expect it to be good. We take it for granted that life should be good. Where right. does that come from? Because it doesn't come from experience. I mean, every day has a million different problems in it. Why should we expect that there should be anything good that happens? And the degree that we can do that, it's because God is bringing good out of all the chaos, right? Because of the fall, the Christian understanding of the world is it was supposed to be awful all the time. Nothing was ever supposed to be good again. So the fact that there is anything good, it's because God loves you and is making that good thing happen in your day to say, I love you. And so there's no coincidence, right? There's no happy accident. It's God reaching out through creation to bring what good he can out of the suffering we're supposed to be experiencing.
15: Mm-hmm.
16: So to come back to your question, though, you know, so I think St. John Paul would argue that what he called historical man, our sort of unconscious self, remembers that we were made to live in a perfect world. And that's where that outrage kind of comes from. And that's also where the inspiration comes from to work toward good and bring healing out of suffering and to bring growth out of pain, because otherwise we would just sit in it and expect that this is the way life is supposed to be.
15: How often do you talk about the sacrament of confession related to all of this in your work as a Catholic counselor?
16: Sure, that's a really important part of our work and of healing, that we really encourage our clients to participate fully in all the sacraments, and confession being specifically a sacrament of healing, it gives clients the grace to do the work. I think, and just to help kind of clarify the role here, because we'll regularly get calls from clients or from people on More to Life. Will say, you know, I pray, I go to Mass, I've gone to confession, I get the sacrament, you know, but nothing's changing. You know, what's the point if I'm doing all this and it doesn't bear any fruit? And what we like to think of is grace is like the gas in your tank, right? When you participate in the sacraments and spiritual practices, God is filling up your gas tank. But if you've got four flat tires or a cracked engine block, you still ain't going anywhere. Right. And so we can pray and we can receive grace from the sacraments, but grace builds on nature. It doesn't replace it, according to St. Thomas Aquinas.
15: Thomas. Right?
16: So we need to, you know, so counseling, for example, helps us to inflate those tires or fix that engine and help us to be able to cooperate more effectively with the grace. So we encourage people to participate fully in the sacraments. And we talk about spiritual resources that people can use to draw closer to God in their journey of healing. But ultimately, we have to learn some new skills to be able to cooperate with that grace more effectively and get on down the road.
15: So I imagine a lot of the conversations that you have relate around parents and maybe specifically fathers. And since we're heading into Father's Day, mm-hmm. I thought maybe we could talk about that. I just, right before we went on air, I saw a little, we'll start with the bad and move to the good. The okay. Institute for Family Studies, I saw this tweet that said the share of men aged 25 to 45 who are dads has fallen from 66% in 1980 to just 53% today. So, and the graph is on fatherhood in decline. What have you witnessed in your work, and how are you building the people who have maybe had really difficult relationships with their own fathers to become good fathers now?
16: Yeah, that's a great question. And I think that what's important for all of us to realize is that you know, we can, if we did have the benefit of a good and stable family life and a good dad, we can kind of say, well, you know, I turned out okay. I turned out just great, just the way I am. Right.
15: Mm-hmm.
16: But whether we had that experience or not, the truth is we're not saints yet. Right. And what we really need to be taking as our model is not our earthly dad, but our heavenly father.
15: Right.
16: And so if I didn't have, whether I had a good dad or I didn't, my model it doesn't change. My model is still the Heavenly Father. My model is still, how do I live the love that God has for me as my father and share that love with my wife and my kids? In fact, that's basically the theme of my book, The Bedatitudes, 8 Ways to Be an Awesome Dad.
15: I was going to bring that up.
16: Where I look at each of the 8 Beatitudes as a way of learning how to be a father after the Heavenly Father's own heart.
15: Mm-hmm.
16: And so it's really a matter of recognizing, you know, the very first beatitude is blessed are the dads who are poor in spirit. And the point I make in that is being poor in spirit just basically means making peace with the fact that we don't know what we're doing. We don't know what we're doing. And that's okay. You know, every day is a new day. We haven't lived it before. Every stage of our kids' development is a new stage where there's all kinds. We can't count on anything. But God wants to hold our hand and teach us how to do it. And if we can make peace with that fact that, I don't know what I'm doing and I have to be present and respond in the moment to the needs that my child is presenting to me or my wife is presenting to me and think about how can I respond to those needs in the most virtuous way possible, that's my model. Right. I mean, and it's helpful if I've seen that in practice, but because I've seen my dad or other godly men living it out. But even if I didn't, I can still walk myself through that process and really think about, well, what would it look like to respond generously and be in the moment with my wife or my son or my daughter and ask God to kind of lead me through that because I don't know what I'm doing and that's okay. It's only when we pretend that we either know what we're doing or that we should know what we're doing, that's when we get in trouble because we start making stuff up and then getting mad at people when they don't play along. But if I can recognize that I need to have that poverty of spirit that allows me to just really be present and really listen to what the Holy Spirit's saying, to what my wife is saying, to what my kids are saying, and make the most virtuous response I can to that, I'm becoming the man that God wants me to be and really being a father imaging after the Father's own heart.
15: So this is anecdotal, but I feel like in church on Sundays, I see a lot more men engaged with their children, coming in with the diaper bag, helping their wives, taking the kids out. Do you feel like more men are calling into the show or coming for counseling, say, 20 versus 20 years ago? Do you see a shift at all?
16: I do think dads are working to be more involved. And I think there's also a greater openness to kind of seeking help in their role as husband and father than there used to be. In fact, so we have the Catholic Home app. It's Catholic HOM, stands for Households on Mission, that we created to provide coaching for couples and parents and a lot of creative resources to build a domestic church. We get a lot of dads who become subscribers of the Catholic Home app and ask questions in the coaching section and, you know, just share their experience. It's really nice to see the number of men who are on the app really kind of talking about their experience of being faithful dads and the struggles that they encounter as well. And I know that the moms who are on the site really appreciate hearing from the dads there too. So, it's been nice to see that kind of involvement. Because, of course, you mentioned earlier the Institute for Family Studies report. One of the findings they did say is that the dads are critical in passing the faith on to their kids. And the metaphor I like to use, I've talked about this in my book, Then Comes Baby and Discovering God Together as well, that when it comes to moms and dads, it's not that moms don't matter. It's that moms pack their kids' spiritual lunch, but it's dads that make sure the kids take it to school. You know, in the sense that
15: it's great.
16: Well, because babies, you know, children think that I'm part of mom, right? So babies grew inside of mom. So it takes them a couple of years to learn that they're actually different people. So what mom does actually orders my personal and interior life. So if mom's faithful, that says faith should be a personal and interior thing. Mm-hmm. But dad is the first other. He's the first, you know, not me. And so whatever dad does is how the world works. And so if dad's faithful, that says, oh, I'm supposed to take my faith out into the world and let it help me make my decisions and relate to other people. So when mom and dad are both working together, it helps me to develop an interior life that also is lived out loud, as opposed to people who are, say, spiritual but not religious, tend to be raised in households where mom was religious but dad wasn't.
15: Give us another bedatitude for today's, for Sunday's celebration.
16: Sure. Well, you know, so, you know, blessed are the dads who are peacemakers, right? And so that doesn't mean a smoother over or an avoider of conflict or problems. Again, we were talking about Augustine earlier when we talked about forgiveness. St. Augustine said that peace is the tranquility that results from right order. So as being a peacemaker, as a father, means I want to make sure that my family is living in right order, right? So for example, you know, am I the guy who's pushing my kids to be involved in 3,000 activities and the travel sports team and everything else that's not allowing any kind of family life to exist? Or am I the dad who's really looking at the big pictures and saying, hey, let's make sure that we're prioritizing family time first, that we're getting time to work and play and talk and pray together as a family every day so that we can disciple our kids into what it means to live Christian lives. And then also, you know, we can figure out other activities and whatever as it goes around that. But instead of leaving that to my wife, I want to be a peacemaker where I'm facilitating the right order in my home so that we can raise Christian disciples and live a home rooted in Christian love.
15: So what are you doing for Father's Day?
16: oh gosh, well, we're going having everybody over to the house where we're finally opening the pool, and I'm going to do some grilling. It kind of very, very stereotypical Father's Day, but it's going to be a lot of fun. So our adult kids and our grandchildren will be coming all over, and it'll be a great time.
15: So where can our listeners go to learn more about your work, as not only just for dads, but for families and children and people who are trying to get over some really serious suffering issues like Desiree?
16: Yeah, if anybody's struggling to, we like to say that CatholicCounselors.com is all about helping people's faith, life, and relationships flourish. And so if you're struggling in any of those areas, you can reach out to us at CatholicCounselors.com. We have 20 full-time pastoral counselors on our team, and we're happy to work with Catholic couples, individuals, and families really all over the world.
15: And is that telehealth, or is it ever in person?
16: It's all telecounseling. Mm-hmm. Mm-hmm. And we've been doing that since 1999.
15: And you have 20 counselors all over the world. Mm-hmm. That's wonderful. Thank you so much for joining us, Dr. Greg Popcheck. We like to take a moment to thank all of our loyal listeners who tune in each week to Conversations with Consequences. As you all know, the Catholic Association is everywhere. 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
18: Back to Conversations with Consequences, now on EWTN Radio. I'm your host, Ashley McGuire, and I'm glad to have back on the show an old friend and former colleague, the one and only Mark Rienzi, the president of the Beckett Fund for Religious Liberty. Welcome to the show, Mark.
19: Happy to be here, Ashley.
18: So Mark and I have just returned from Philadelphia, where we were at the Canterbury Medal Gala, the Beckett Fund's annual event where they honor in particular one person, but often many of the people who've contributed to the many successes that the Beckett Fund has had over the years in defense of religious liberty. But this year was really special because it was in Philadelphia, commemorating America's 250th anniversary, right in the shadows of Independence Hall, where the Constitution was signed. And it was just a really special night. But one of the things that made it so amazing was there was a surprise at the end, and it was a letter from Pope Leo. So I guess, Mark, when did you find out that the Pope was sending a letter, or did you find out while you were on the stage?
19: No, I found out maybe 72 hours beforehand. So we found out Monday afternoon. We suddenly got the correspondence with a letter addressed to the participants in the 2026 Canterbury Medal Gala. And so we basically said, holy smokes, we're going to revamp our plans because there's a letter from the Pope to read to everybody. So it was terrific.
18: Well, one of the things that struck me about the letter was that it didn't seem canned. It seemed like the true reflections of an American on the importance of religious freedom. And he wrote that the religious freedom is, quote, the cornerstone of any just society. And he congratulated the Beckett Fund on 30 years of great efforts to defend this right. He also wrote that they have been ensuring that all men and women are free to act in conformity with the dictates of their conscience and to practice their faith openly without coercion or fear. You work to safeguard the inviolable dignity of the human person. So one of the things that I thought was so incredible about it is that, for so much of American history, Catholics were really shunned. And there was this sense that Catholics can't be loyal patriots because they are loyal to a different nation state, to a church that's far away, and to this foreign figure. So to have the American Pope sending this letter, I mean, what were your thoughts on all of that?
19: Yeah, it was overwhelming and just incredibly cool. Seems like the wrong word. Awesome is maybe the better word. Awesome to have an American Pope. Yeah, we were in Philadelphia to celebrate the 250th anniversary of America, right? So we were there specifically because of this connection between the American approach to freedom, which, you know, as the Pope points out, the language in the Declaration of Independence is very much language about human dignity and the truth of the human person. So to be there to celebrate the connection between that approach and religious liberty. And I'm Catholic, and, you know, like hearing the Pope tie those things together and make clear that they are pointing in the same direction, pointing to the truth of the human person, and to have the Pope encourage all the participants there to keep going in pursuing religious liberty and trying to protect religious liberty for all. It was incredibly moving, incredibly powerful. I thought it was a great moment for Catholics in America and many others.
18: Yeah, and I know many Catholics were disappointed that the Pope is not going to be coming to the United States for the 250th. So I think it's pretty amazing that the Beckett Fund got probably the next closest thing, which is a personal letter. I'm just going to read a little bit more from it. He said that religious liberty is an integral part of upholding dignity and acquires particular significance as the United States of America prepares to celebrate the 200th anniversary of its foundation. And he continued, indeed, we can recognize in the preamble to the Declaration of Independence an expression of the truth regarding the human person, namely the innate dignity of every man and woman created by God in his own image and likeness, and the rights that stem therefrom. So, yeah, just to echo your sentiment, I thought it was pretty incredible because to have the head of the Catholic Church, who has probably, you know, the church has put forth the most profound articulation of why religious liberty, and including for all people, is at the heart of human dignity, you know, in the shadows of the birthplace of the nation, that quite possibly has done the best job of applying that in a legal way. It was really something. But the dinner also, it was honoring Bill Mumma, an incredible man who has helped to pioneer and steer the Beckett Fund through many, many years forward, but also had remarks from Paul Clement, who's an incredible attorney who's argued so many cases before the Supreme Court. But afterwards, many people were talking about, they found it interesting the way he pointed out the fact that the proper application of the First Amendment has been developing for so many years and really still kind of is. Can you talk a little bit about what he had to say about the development of litigation surrounding the First Amendment over the centuries?
19: Sure. Paul Clement is the greatest Supreme Court lawyer alive, or maybe in our history. And it was a real honor to have him come address the gala and give a keynote speech. Paul was talking about the development of the law of religious liberty under the First Amendment, particularly in the last 30 or so years, which is when Beckett's been active. But he was talking about how the law has been improving. But at the same time, while the law has been improving, there's been some headwinds in the culture. Mm-hmm. So there's a little bit of kind of best of times, worst of times feel that we're winning in court, but in the culture, there's a lot of pushing. But overall, I found it to be a very optimistic speech and not surprising from Paul. Paul's somebody who knows the power of the law, who knows the power of strategic litigation to get things done, and who understands that we can look at the bad things that happen in the law, the attacks on religion and religious liberty. And, you know, you can either go home and cry in your coffee about them, or you can say, okay, there's a good thing worth fighting for and worth fighting about. And these days when we stand and fight for religious liberty, we tend to win, and we tend to be able to make things better by standing up for those rights in the First Amendment. So they're very important rights. You know, it's fantastic and beautiful that they are written in these wonderful founding documents, but that's not sufficient on its own. the documents really only come to life and really only do the work of creating something when real flesh and blood people stand up and assert those rights and say, you know what, I get to exercise religion here. The government doesn't get to stop me. And so Paul talked about the importance of people doing that and the good things that have been achieved by people doing that.
18: Well, as my husband pointed out, you know, the Beckett Fund, as you said, also that Paul Clement pointed out, the Beckett Fund's been at the vanguard of those advancements over the last 30 or so years. And this probably seems so simple to you, but for our listeners who don't understand the significance of what makes the Beckett Fund unique, why is it so important to defend people of all faiths and not just our Judeo-Christian values and those particular cases?
19: Yeah, we think it's incredibly important, and it's part of the DNA of Beckett of how we approach it. I'll give you two reasons for it. One is it is the right thing to do. So if you actually really believe in the dignity of every person, if you actually really believe that everyone's made in the image and likeness of God, well, then you have to give those free beings room to live out their faith and to figure things out and, you know, hopefully to seek and find God. But if you really believe those things, then you can't be indifferent if the government takes away somebody else's right to practice their religion just because it's not yours. So we do it because we think it's the right thing to do. We think it's the part of the fundamental American commitment to rights. As a Catholic, I also think it's part of Catholic Church's teaching. But it's also the right thing to do because it's smart, because it would be foolish for me to look at the world and say, well, if the government takes away some Muslim's right to practice his religion, doesn't bother me because I'm not Muslim. Like, people can say things like that, but those are pretty foolish things to say, because the government that can take away the Muslim's right to practice his religion can take away a Catholic's right tomorrow. And so in really important ways, our rights rise and fall and live and die together. And so to my mind, it would be foolish and short-sighted to say, I only care about religious liberty when it's my group that's at stake. You know, you could spend a lifetime doing that and lose the whole war because you didn't protect somebody else and then the law got changed fighting some other less popular group. So it just doesn't make sense. You know, even if I was only in it for me and only in it for my group, I would still say you should defend everybody because that's where everyone's rights will be best taken care of.
18: Well, you mentioned cultural headwinds, and it certainly seems like one of the strongest cultural headwinds has been on the school choice front. I'm sorry, the parental rights front in schools. And I am a Montgomery County resident, and so I was so grateful for the decision. I believe it was last year. I don't send my kids to public schools, in part because, you know, I can't risk having to deal with what was at stake in this case, which was whether or not parents had the right to opt their kids out of gender ideology lessons starting as young as 4. And so the Supreme Court thankfully ruled that is a violation of the parental and religious rights of those parents to decide, you know, when and how they're going to educate their children on those matters. But I was stunned to hear at the Beckett Fund Gala that issue is not resolved, that was an important precedent, but something to the effect of there's 1,000 school districts that have policies about hiding their children's gender transitioning from their parents. So can you talk about where we have this important Supreme Court precedent, but where is that issue going now? Because I was surprised to hear that it's not more resolved.
19: Yeah, well, there's good news on that front too. So the case from Montgomery County was about curriculum, and it was about making students stay in the room while they do this gender ideology lessons, even for kids before kindergarten. And the Supreme Court said, no, parents have rights. And let me just pause and say, that's incredibly important, right? Like, how terrible would it be to run an American public school system and say, but not for the religious people, right? Like, even if you don't agree with the parents who have these beliefs and want to opt their kids out, you should be offended and disgusted by the idea that we would run public schools but tell religious families, yeah, you're not welcome here. So it's a great, great decision the Supreme Court reached in the Mahmoud case last year. On the secret transition policies, and that's where Johnny goes to school in the morning as a boy, but they give him a dress and call him Mary all day long, and then they take it back at the end of the day, and they never tell the parents what they're doing. They have rules to stop the teachers from telling the parents. Sadly, like, that is the written policy of about 1,000 school districts in the United States, that they will hide those things from parents. And that's terrible, and that's a gross violation of parents' rights, and it's abusive to the children, frankly. The good news is that the Supreme Court recently, in a case called Mirabelli, extended the Mahmoud decision. So Mahmoud is about the curriculum, but it extended the Mahmoud decision and said, no, it also violates parental rights if schools hide these things from the parents. And sometimes decisions take a while to work their way through the system, but the current state of the law from the Supreme Court is that it is a violation of parental rights for schools to do that, and that instead they have to be talking to and working with the parents. That's an enormous change, and it's awful that so many school districts were doing that to children and doing that to parents, but I'm hoping this puts us on the better path. And look, either school districts will get in line with what the Supreme Court has said, or they'll get sued and lose a lot of money and get in line. But there's no escaping what the Supreme Court has now said.
18: Well, another Supreme Court case that we're watching is the St. Mary Catholic Parish v. Roy case. My understanding is that that case has been granted cert and has to do with a universal pre-K funding program in my home state of Colorado. What can you give us an overview of what's at stake in that case? It's another school case, but it's not maybe it is a parental rights case, but tell us about that case and what's at stake.
19: Yeah, it is a very important case, and it is a school case. It is a parental rights case. It is a religious liberty case. And this is another Beckett Fund case. We represent St. Mary's and the Archdiocese of Chicago and some parents out there of Colorado and some parents out there. So Colorado enacted what they called a universal pre-K law that would give a benefit worth about $6,300 to parents of pre-K children for them to send their kids to preschool. And it was universal in that you're supposed to be able to use it at any public or private school in Colorado. But it wasn't really universal because it excluded Catholic schools and any religious schools that had religious teachings and rules about sex and marriage and so forth. And so Colorado said that their system allows all sorts of other exceptions because they want people to match up with a school that's good for them, just not Catholic schools. So they actually said you could have a school that is just for LGBT families, but not one that's for Catholic families, right? That you could have other kinds of exceptions. You could be part of this program, just not Catholic. That's obviously a violation of the Free Exercise Clause of the First Amendment. It's not even a close question. It's another one of these cases that should have people shaking their head at the government of Colorado. They seem to go to the Supreme Court and lose one of these cases every single year. But the Supreme Court took the case, and I think it's likely the court is going to look at this and see what it is, which is it is blatant violation of the First Amendment by Colorado. It is unlawful discrimination against religious people in religious schools. No one's saying that the government can't have schools that focus on this issue or that issue. They just can't exclude the religious people. And right now, Colorado's view is everybody but the religious schools can be in, and our Constitution doesn't let them do that.
18: Well, and the two cases, I mean, they tie together in a sense because there's so many families that feel like because of their religious values, they can't send their kids to public schools because of all of these shenanigans that are going on where you've got the administrations actively working to undermine what they are trying to inculcate with their children. So then they make these sacrifices and they want to send their children to religious schools. And, you know, the $6,000 that they can get, I mean, that's a lot of money for a lot of families. And so many of these Catholic schools that, you know, with financial aid can almost be full tuition. So,
19: And what's particularly awful about it, right, is Colorado's looking at the world saying, we've got views on these sex and gender issues that the Catholic Church has views on, but we think ours are better. So we're going to fund you going to absolutely any school except the Catholic school.
18: Right.
19: And that's because those other places have views that Colorado likes and the Catholics have views that Colorado doesn't. Well, that's a real First Amendment problem for the government to try to pick one set of religious beliefs that it dislikes and punish them by leaving them outside what is otherwise a generally available public program. So it is a way for the government to steer everybody to mold those children toward Colorado's approved views of sex and gender, because Colorado doesn't like the Catholic Church's views, and they can't and won't succeed at that.
18: Well, we just have a couple minutes left, but the last time we had you on the show, we were talking about the anti-Semitism cases, and I'm curious to know, where do those stand? It seems like some of this has died down just a little bit, but on the other hand, anti-Semitism is clearly alive and well. So what is the status of the case that you were involved in California, and more broadly, the issue of discrimination against Jewish students on college campuses?
19: Yeah, so our case against UCLA ended in a final permanent injunction against UCLA saying that they cannot allow for the exclusion of Jewish students from otherwise available campus areas and activities and functions. There's a little tail of it continuing where some people are trying to intervene to upend that result. But for the most part, that's the resolution of that case. And it came with UCLA paying significant amounts of money in damages and gifts to charity and so forth. So we established the important principle that public universities cannot discriminate against Jewish students, cannot allow their university or parts of their university to be Jew-free zones, which UCLA had had going on its campus for a while, sadly. Wow. There are other cases in many other places that continue. Litigation can take a long time. So there are ongoing cases about this in a variety of courts. I think the upshot of the spring of 2024, which is when a lot of this happened, was a lot of schools thought it was better to yield to the aggressive people in the town square who were shouting death to the Jews and painting swastikas and doing all that. And I think the court cases are sending the message that schools are not allowed to do that. You can't just say the Jewish kids are your collateral damage because it's easier to yield to some other group. So I think we're seeing schools recognize their obligations a little bit better than they did a couple of years ago, and I hope that continues.
18: Well, anytime I talk about any Beckett Fund case, I say, thank God for the Beckett Fund. Where would we be without the Beckett Fund? I don't want to know, but thankfully the Beckett Fund is there and Mark Rienzi is leading it. So thank you so much, Mark, for joining. And to find out more about the wonderful work that he and the Beckett Fund are doing, please check out BeckettLaw.org. Mark, thanks so much for coming on today.
19: Thank you, Ashley. Take care.
15: We welcome back Monsignor Roger Landry to talk about yet another fascinating and inspiring initiative by Bishop Fulton J. Sheen regarding the Rosary. Monsignor, what was it that he started that is now going to be celebrated again in St. Louis on September 24th?
20: So 75 years ago this year, Fulton J. Sheen, in his second year as the National Director of the Pontifical Mission Societies, started to ask, how can I get people praying for the missions? And so he knew Americans' great love for Our Lady, Queen of the Apostles, great love for the Holy Rosary. And so what he designed was the World Mission Rosary. So it's a normal rosary, but there are five different colors in it. The first decade is all green for the green lands of Africa. And when we pray the first joyful or sorrowful or luminous or glorious mystery, we remember the missions in Africa. Second is blue for Oceania and all the Pacific Islands, which we pray for them as we're meditating on whatever the second mystery that we're pondering. Third is white, because the Pope is white and the Pope's in Europe, in which we pray for the continued and deeper evangelization in Europe, especially today in an age in which so many are growing up bathed in secularism. The fourth is red for America, both North, Central, and South, that has given back to God so many martyrs as missionaries came to try to evangelize the indigenous and often preached by their blood. And then lastly, we've got yellow for Asia, the land of the rising sun in the east, in which, as we pray, whatever the fifth mystery is, we're praying for Asia. This is something that the Diocese of Peoria absolutely wanted to have prayed during the time in preparation for the Beatification Mass of Fulton J. Sheen this September 24th in St. Louis. It's going to be the last thing right before everybody processes on in so that we can unite ourselves around Mary and pray for the church throughout the world. In order to do that, like, we needed 75,000 rosary beads. And like, if you're just trying to buy one set of World Mission Rosary, it's $1.99. And so that would be $150,000. We wouldn't possibly have that type of money to be able to give it out free. But one of the sisters on the organizing committee, Sister Jude Andrew of the Ann Arbor

0: for the beatification of Fulton J. Sheen. So it's a beautiful witness of our faith. Here in the U.S., many know how to pray the World Mission Rosary, especially from Sheen's time. Every October, I help to lead the World Mission Rosary for anybody who wants to join us, because October is Mission Month. But I'm not sure if people were following Pope Leo's recent trip to Africa. But when you travel to Asia and Africa, everybody who prays the rosary prays the World Mission Rosary. I mean, they have multicolored beads. It's phenomenal to me.
1: Really?
0: And when Pope Leo got to the Central African Republic, the fourth of four countries he was visiting, they asked him to launch into the heavens a World Mission Rosary made out of helium balloons in the five colors of the World Mission Rosary. And so Pope Leo was the one who sent the rosary bead into heaven. And that reminded me of something. If you ever go to the Sistine Chapel in the Vatican, when you look at the Last Judgment, mm-hmm. and over on the left side from our perspective to Jesus' right, there's an angel lifting people up to heaven. And the lifeline that he is using to do that are rosary beads. If they grasp onto that chain of love of the rosary, if they grasp onto that connection to Our Lady, they will be carried upward. And so when Pope Leo was launching these 50, whatever it is, five balloons into heaven with some extra balloons made into a cross at the top of it, it was so moving to me, because that's precisely what the rosary is meant to do. And as we were lifting the World Mission Rosary up to heaven, we were in a particular way symbolically showing our prayer to the Harvest Master through Our Lady, Queen of the Apostles' intercession, for all those in missionary territories, all those bringing the gospel, all those receiving the gospel, all those resisting the gospel, everything, everyone for whom Jesus died, in those beautiful 20 mysteries we ponder.
1: Well, thank you to all the women religious who are making the rosaries, and I can't wait to get mine at the beatification.
0: It's going to be great, and I can't wait for everybody to be able to pray it. And so the Diocese of Peoria has asked me to organize that, and so we're going to have, as we pray for Africa, somebody from Africa who's come on over for the beatification. We've got national directors from all five continents of the mission who are going to be coming here. And so I'm going to put them to work in St. Louis, and they're going to lead the praying of the decade for which all 75,000 present in St. Louis are going to be praying in unison with them. And so that's just a great joy that we're going to have a chance to do it. And I'm so grateful to the sisters across the country, as well as those lay people who have started to say, the sisters are going to get us way more than halfway there, but we're going to support them, and we're going to make these rosaries too, so that everybody learns in the 75th anniversary year of Sheen how to pray the World Mission Rosary, and how to convince the Harvest Master to call more and more missionaries for his ripe and white harvest.
1: Thank you, Monsignor Landry.
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3: 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We have reaction. 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
4: Hi, this is Mike Aquilino with a few words about St. Hippolytus. Hippolytus was one of the first in history to stake an illegitimate claim to the papacy. His tenure as anti-pope actually lasted through the years of several real popes. He was a reliable teacher and theologian, but he had authority issues. He died a martyr after reconciling with the actual pope, Pontian, whose feast he shares.
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1: This is Sandra McDevitt with a Did You Know moment. Did you know there were two orders established by the church to ransom Christian slaves taken by the Moorish pirates? Moorish pirates captured and enslaved from the Mediterranean all the way to the coast of England over 500,000 Christians during a 600-year period. St. John of Matha, along with the holy hermit St. Felix of Valois, founded the Trinitarian Order in 1198. Traveling to Tunisia, St. John personally ransomed 2,700 captives. Over the years, his order ransomed many more tens of thousands. Our Lady of Ransom, founded by St. Peter Alasco, began ransoming slaves in 1203. According to records, over 70,000 were ransomed by the order. So now you know about the two orders established to rescue Christian slaves from Moorish pirates. I'm Sandra McDevitt for EWTN Radio.
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9: This is Sister Gianna from the Dominican Sisters of St. Cecilia, Nashville, Tennessee. We pray simply because that's the fulfillment of our soul, of our greatest desires, and ultimately our vocation to be one with God. In the name of the Father, the Son, and the Holy Spirit, amen. Lord God, we thank you for the profound gift of life, for our very existence that we receive from our parents. We ask that you would continue to bless those who walk in the world, who are held in the world, and who are leaving our world, in whatever age they are. And we particularly ask that you would allow those in the womb the gift of being in the world and knowing you and your personal love, and that you would be with their mothers and their fathers as they strive to raise them with love and profound goodness. In the name of the Father, the Son, and the Holy Spirit, amen.
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11: Aloha and welcome to the Bear Wozniak Adventure. We call it the Bear Wozniak Adventure because all of us are on an adventure. Today we have with us Father Jason Sharon, a friend of ours that we met in an airport on the way from Minneapolis to Bismarck, and has spent some time here in Hawaii. We're going to have a deep conversation with Father Jason Sharon. We'll be right back.
12: Welcome to the Bear Wozniak Adventure. Kickstart that engine and roll thunder with the pack. Explore the grittiness of manly spirituality. Gain traction in the virtues. Soup up your spiritual engine by turning adversity into adventure. Now here's Bear Wozniak. Let's ride.
11: Aloha, welcome back to the Bear Wozniak Adventure. You know, like I said, we call it the Bear Wozniak Adventure because all of us are on an adventure. I found an old journal. I like to write in journals. Because I'm a writer, I like to write, you know, so I write in journals sometimes. And I found a journal that I wrote in 2005. And just writing short stories and stuff in it. And it says the new beginning. And just below that, it said to begin the new adventure. And so, you know, we're all on an adventure there. And there's that little mouse in The Voyage of the Dawn Treader that C.S. Lewis wrote, the very valiant little mouse with his little sword, who, when Aslan asked him if he wanted to go with him to his land, he said, to deny going on an adventure would be without honor. And so we're all on a bit of adventure here in this life, especially if we're choosing well, if we're abandoning ourselves to the wild adventure of God's will, we are on an adventure. And we have someone with us today that long ago abandoned himself to God's will, didn't know where this journey would go. And Father Jason, I always just call you Father Jason, but I don't know how to pronounce your last name properly.
13: I think chair, you're sitting on a chair, on.
11: Father Jason Charon. Okay, cool. That's cool. So Father, can you remember how we met in the airport?
13: I remember very well. When I travel, I try to wear my cassock. It's an evangelization magnet. And I was going through the Minneapolis airport on my way to Bismarck, and you and your lovely wife were there, and you hailed me down like a red taxi in Manhattan.
11: Yes, well, Cindy said, taxi. I think... Okay, gotcha. Yeah, I've tried hailing taxis in Manhattan. It hasn't worked so good for me. You got to be aggressive. You know, you finally get one and the lady runs in and you open the door for her and she takes the cab. So, but that was the way it was. Cindy saw you. She's so tuned into things. She, Father needs a place to sit. And so we started having a wonderful conversation. And it goes back to my own heritage and your heritage. We're both Ukrainian. And my dad was raised in a little town just outside of Bismarck, a coal mining called Bismarck, a little town called Wilton, just outside of Bismarck. And so we started, and I remember this, that I went to the Ukrainian Catholic Church when I was a child, and you're a Ukrainian Catholic priest. Does that mean that you're Eastern Orthodox or something? Or tell people what it really means to be a Ukrainian Catholic priest.
13: Yeah, it doesn't even mean one is ethnically Ukrainian. I'm not ethnically Ukrainian. I'm Irish, French, Jewish, and Scottish.
11: Oh, that's so cool.
13: You know, and in fact, one of our priests, a Jesuit Ukrainian Catholic priest, is Chinese up in Canada, Father Richard Hsu, you know, from Chinese Canadian. So what it means, though, is that my liturgical and spiritual heritage is from Kyiv, Ukraine. And that's where I look for my, you know, my spiritual paternity, so to speak, and direction in liturgical and spiritual matters. And it's like a hinge, you know, that holds the wall to the door. And the hinges get a lot of friction, a lot of back and forth, because the Roman Catholics don't always understand us. And the Orthodox don't always understand us, but we serve to hold both of them together. And we bear witness to that church of the first millennium, when you can be fully Eastern and yet in communion with the church of Peter and Rome.
11: And so, so the Ukrainian Catholic Church is in what is the relationship? You in communion with the Pope. So so it's people don't always grasp that. But I remember as a kid, oh my gosh, Easter with these incredible Easter eggs.
13: Yeah.
11: But you know what I remember the most is the ornate altar, first of all, in this little bitty church, and the men singing, these deep, gravelly voices singing during the Mass. And it was just so manly, you know, they were all tough guys, you know? Go ahead.
13: And that's why, I don't mean to interrupt, but that's why we're seeing, like, with all these young converts who are coming into the church, they're going to Eastern Catholic Orthodox churches, is they say it's manly. And they asked me, a priest asked me yesterday, a Roman Catholic priest, why is it that I feel so manly when I'm celebrating at a Byzantine liturgy? And it's because we were meant, we were constituted, we were made to give our all, to leave nothing on the table. And when you're praying in the Byzantine liturgy, it's exhausting work. You're giving everything. You're standing, you're singing the whole service, your mind, your vocal cords, your body, everything. There's nothing left on the table, you know? And that's why people say it's manly. It really is, because that's why we were constituted, to be defenders and warriors to lay it all on the table.
11: It is just such a powerful memory. The only other experience I've had like that is sometimes when I speak at men's conferences and it's just men, but doesn't really register like that did. When I'm in those men's conferences, sometimes I'll have the men all shout Viva Cristo Rey. They're 1,000, 2,000 men. That's the closest I get to remembering that. And then also right next door here at St. Augustine's Catholic Church here in Waikiki, when the Tongan community gets together for their 10 o'clock mass here, it's so powerful because you hear the power. They just sing so loud, you know, and when you're in a regular choir, you tend to sing high, louder and quieter. They just sing so loud. So the other thing that's interesting is I remember as a young boy, there being a Ukrainian Catholic priest there. And then later on, a new Catholic priest came in and he was married and had children. Can you talk about that with us? Because I want to ask you about camping with your family in a minute.
13: Yeah. So, I mean, in the church, there are two things. There's teaching and discipline, and the teaching of the faith never changes. It's Amen. Rooted in the witness and testimony and teaching of the apostles, and that cannot change. Whether the times, the fashions, the fads change, the teaching of the church doesn't change. But then there are the disciplines, and many of your listeners may remember when they were kids with the Latin Mass. The Mass was always in Latin, and then along came the early 70s, and everything was changed to the vernacular. That's not the end of the faith. That's simply a different discipline. And that's the same with the question of married priesthood. That's not a teaching of the church. It's a discipline, and it can come and go. And the disciplines are used to advance the church's saving mission. And sometimes they're helpful, sometimes they're not as helpful. But the Eastern Church has always maintained this particular discipline of priests being married before they're ordained, and then after they're ordained, if their wife dies, they cannot marry again. So it's the practice of the early church. St. Paul said, only he and Barnabas were celibate. The rest were married.
11: And Jesus.
13: And of course. Of the apostles, yeah.
11: Yeah. Well, my dad is a deacon. He passed away recently, but I used to say my dad used to be a deacon, and a man corrected me at the last conference I spoke at, and he said, your dad is still a deacon. And once you're a deacon, you're always a deacon. But, so if someone is seeking the Ukrainian Catholic Church priesthood and they're single, then they remain single the rest of their life. So now this is a unique opportunity. Kind of introduce the topic. I saw in your office is so cool. People should watch the YouTube version of this. There's some icons there. That is the eastern part of our church is so we're so used to seeing. But then in the back there's something about camping. So I wanted to ask you if you could kind of introduce the topic about you and your family, because your family came out here and stayed out here and stayed in our home when we were out sailing, and you have a big family. Tell us about your family, and then I want to talk about camping when we come back.
13: Yeah, well, we're 26 years married. We have 7 children, second grandchild on the way, all girls. Except for my youngest that came out, Daniel. And so my one daughter was just...
11: I love Daniel.
13: Oh.
11: I love Daniel.
13: Yeah. He loves you. And you were very generous to open up and give him the possibility of experiencing Hawaii. But yeah, my one daughter was recounting all of her memories from early childhood up in Canada. We'd go camping. We did that here in upstate New York and western Pennsylvania. And camping is important because, it reconnects us with God's original fingerprint. And we surround ourselves with, the landscape of men in our homes, in our cities.
11: Yes.
13: But when we're outside of that, when we're in nature, we're in God's fingerprint, and we are forced to live on different terms not of our own making. And that imbues in us a sense of wonder, but also humility and vulnerability. That's the beginning of a prayer life, so that's why people have such beautiful prayerful experiences when they're camping in the outdoors, because you're surrounded by triggers of humility and vulnerability.
11: That's so cool. We got to take a break, but I've never heard that said before. That it, yeah, you go into a place where you don't have control, and you're in God's space now. You know, it's, and they I think some say nature is the fifth gospel. It's a finger pointing to the Lord. Mm-hmm. We'll be right back with Father Jason Charron and the Bear Wozniak Adventure.
14: 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My newest book, 12 Rules for Manliness, Where Have All the Cowboys Gone, has hit the top five in Christian books for a good reason. It's because men are searching for traction and a trail guide to live out the unique calling and the gifts that they were born with, that each man individually is factory loaded with by God. Paul said, be watchful, stand firm in the faith, act like men, do all things in love. Finally, here is a book that talks with men the way men talk with each other. Just plain old straight shoot. By the way, Mama Bears, this is your chance to get this message to your men. Go to schoolofmanliness.com or anywhere books are sold. 12 Rules for Manliness, Where Have All the Cowboys Gone?
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1: This is Sandra McDevitt with a Did You Know moment. Did you know that beautiful Salve Regina hymn was written by a monk with severe disabilities? Herman the Cripple, born in 1013, could not stand or walk. His weak and knotted fingers could not write. His mouth and palate so deformed, he was hard to understand. Left as a youngster at a monastery, he learned Latin and Greek, mathematics and astronomy, and physics. Amazingly, his twisted fingers made astrolabes, clocks, even musical instruments. Herman wrote the Salve Regina in plain chant. It is sung at Compline from Trinity Sunday to the Sunday before Advent. So now you know about Herman the Cripple, the severely disabled monk who wrote the beautiful Salve Regina. I'm Sandra McDevitt for EWTN Radio.
12: 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The Bear Wozniak Adventure is dangerous. The radical change Bear challenges you to is not for wimps. 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You've been warned. Now, here is Bear Wozniak.
11: Aloha, welcome back to the Bear Wozniak Adventure. My new book, Men of Grit and Grace, Daily Challenges for Men to Chew On is available now. 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And so we would love it if you'd go to Amazon and pre-order, because that kind of revs up the their algorithms so that people who aren't necessarily even looking for a book will find our book. But the subtitle of it is Beef Jerky for a Man's Soul. So it's written in a gritty way. It's we use the quotes from early church fathers or from the saints or from scripture or maybe from Clint Eastwood or C.S. Lewis or G.K. Chesterton to kind of start off each daily man meditation. And then we go into a short meditation on those words. And then at the very end of each line, each day, we just say, chew on it, like you had beef jerky. Because that's really, we know that the scripture tells us that meditation on God's word, the place where success is mentioned, if you meditate on God's word, success will attend all that you do, because you're abandoning yourself to God's will. So the word meditate means to chew. It means to ruminate like a cow does, you know, chew and swallow and spit up and chew some more. So men of grit and grace. One of the reasons I felt inspired to write this book is a lot of men don't really like to read, but they're devoted to getting up early and praying. But this is something that will can be part of their morning prayer time, because it's takes a minute to read the meditations, where a lot of men don't have the time or don't have the temperance to want to read a full book. So it's a companion to our book, 12 Rules for Manliness, Where Have All the Cowboys Gone? And the new book, Men of Grit and Grace. We have with us today Father Jason Chiron, and we're talking just a little bit more about family, and then we're going to talk about what's going on with Russia, actually, and the Ukraine situation. Father, I loved what you were talking about camping, and I interrupted you. Can you, can you tell us? Well, first of all, let me ask you this question. What's the worst thing that ever happened, the most embarrassing thing that ever happened when you were camping? Did you ever not be able to get your tent up, or were you able to pull that off with grace?
13: Yeah, it's probably one of the low points of our marriage, actually, is we were married only about 4 years. We had our three children. Our youngest was only about 3 months old. And we went up into Northern Ontario with a priest friend of mine. And we get into Northern Algonquin Park, and it's pouring. And it was pouring the day we left. We figured it was going to clear. And we spent, it was supposed to be 4 days of camping in the remote wilderness. And by day three, we still hadn't been outside of the tent. And there was a river had formed, a creek, and it was going through our tent. And this was the first time in my priest friend's life — I wasn't a priest, I was a seminarian — that he had never celebrated a daily mass. And it was because of me not wanting to, you know, call it quits. You know, it was going to clear up. We were going to go out and experience nature. Mm. And that creek came right through our tent. The rain didn't stop. It was horrible. So that was a lesson to me, is listen to your wife.
11: But when it came through your tent, was that time to pull up stakes or no?
13: No, when I camp, I'm all in. I've invested my time. We're going to, you know, white knuckle our way through this. It's going to happen. And my wife and my priest friend said, this is enough. You know, we're done. And that was the worst time.
11: We're going to have a good time, whether you like it or not. You know, that's, I remember my little efforts at camping with my children, we're not going to a remote place like you did, but like going to a campsite that you had to, you know, reserve. And then you get there and all these campers around you have these super deluxe, everything's all set up. Yeah. They got everything. And then I can't figure out how to put the tent together. It can be pretty adventurous. When I built my cabin up in Montana, I remember showing up there with my four children, and I had pretty much erected the tent. I mean, not the tent, the little cabin. It was, I don't know, maybe 200, 300 square feet, not that big of a cabin. And I'd hired someone to put the siding on, and they hadn't done it. And I show up there with my kids, and there's a grizzly bear. There's a mountain lion left its sign right here by the front door. So it is definitely when you're in nature, there definitely is, would you call it the fingerprint of God?
13: Mm-hmm. Yeah.
11: Yeah. And it's, but you know, they call it the wilderness for the reason. It's wild. And so is God. You can't really control them, you know?
13: Yeah. Yeah. It's like prayer, you know, prayer and camping are very similar in that you're outside of your controlled environment and you are the recipient. You know, I have to be still. When you're in the wilderness, you go in and think, well, where's all the wildlife? Well, you're not still enough. You have to go into the wilderness. You have to sit there for 45 minutes still, and then it comes alive. And then your auditory system, your sense, yes, it all changes, and you can perceive things that you didn't perceive before when you were all hustling and bustling. And then the forest comes alive. And it's the same way, yes, I think with prayer is that, you know, you're on his territory. You have to shut up and sit down. And then once you've stilled your heart, then you realize he is there. He's speaking. He's alive. He's active. And yes, I just had to put myself at his rate in his place to be attuned.
11: Yeah. It's that saying, of course, scripture, be still and know that I am God. I remember being at my cabin. It was 1.5 miles from Canada, 1.5 miles from Glacier. And so being up there in October, close to hunting season, mid October, maybe late October. And whoever was going to hibernate had hibernated. Whatever birds were going to fly south had flown south. Any bugs that were around were no longer active. The birds weren't chirping. You know, there were very few birds around. And there was a day when all the leaves had fallen, so there was no leaves rustling in the trees. And it became so quiet that I would think I heard a sound, but I was only imagining it.
13: Mm.
11: I became aware of my heartbeat. I mean, even nature can be loud. Usually it is, you know, if you, like you said, if you're quiet, but it became so quiet and so still, at that moment. And it's, it definitely centers you on the Lord.
13: You still have that cabin?
11: No, I sold it and bought my little place in Molokai.
13: Okay.
11: You know, my dad was a deacon over there, where St. Damien was. And so I bought a little house there on the beach, a little condo on the beach there before I moved here. That was 30 years ago before I moved here to Waikiki. Yeah.
13: Wow.
11: Yeah. So I want to ask you a favor before we change our subject, go to the next thing we want to talk about. Would you make the sign of the cross for us in Ukrainian and I'll do it in Hawaiian? Would you say it in Ukrainian?
13: No. Vimya tsya I syna I Svetoho Ducha. Amen.
11: And you hold your hands in a certain way, right?
13: Yes.
11: And what is that? What does the thumb touching the index and the other finger mean?
13: So this refers to this. It's one entity here, but it's composed of three fingers, right? So it's the Father, the Son, and the Holy Spirit, one God. Okay.
11: And then the other. Okay, go ahead.
13: And here, these refer to the nature of Christ, human and divine.
11: The two fingers, the little finger and the ring finger.
13: Yeah.
11: It's so Ukrainian. You know, it's so Catholic. It's a Catholic thing. It's a Catholic thing. So I'll say it in Hawaiian. Ake makua ke keiki ameke uhana hemalele, in the name of the Father and the Son and the Holy Spirit. So I want to shift topics here. Maybe we're just going to just barely get started on this, but tell us what you see is going on in Ukraine and Russia, and it seems like they are proclaiming that the Russian church there is on their side. I don't know. I'm not it's beyond my pay grade, but I know there's something on your mind and on your heart about that.
13: Yes. What we're seeing, Bear, is the unfolding of the prophecy of Fatima. This is the I think the culmination of our age. And I'm not overstating that. What we're seeing is the errors of Russia. And when I say that, is the error of Russia was not simply materialistic Marxism, although that was part of it, militant atheism, surely. But it was more than that, because the majority of the time of the Soviet Union, the church was instrumentalized as what scripture calls a prostitute. That's the language scripture uses, or a harlot. And so for the majority of the Soviet Union, the church was allowed to exist. The Orthodox Church, the Russian Orthodox Church. And it existed on the church, on the state's terms, as a means to control people and to distort truth for a this worldly end. And it was also used as a way to control the people so that there could be a form of state worship. And it was handmade to that. And what we're seeing...
11: Let's stop right there, because I'm sorry, we have to take a break and pick that up when we come back from our break. We'll get in, go real deep into this subject. Father Jason Chiron.
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23: The year 325 AD. 12 years after uniting the Roman Empire under Christianity, the Emperor Constantine faces a new challenge from the East. An Egyptian priest named Arius of Alexandria teaches that God the Father is the one and only God, and that Jesus Christ isn't God. Arius proclaims that Jesus was the man who became God. These heretical ideas amazed throngs of people throughout the empire. To address the challenge posed by the Arian heresy once and for all, Constantine convenes the First Ecumenical Council of Nicaea. The council declares that Jesus Christ is the Savior of the world, and therefore he has to be God, since only God can save the world.

0: out of bed in the morning. The devil says, oh no, he's up. Go to deepadventure.com and invite Bear to speak.
1: Aloha, welcome back to the Bear Wozniak Adventure. We have Father Jason Charon with us, Ukrainian Catholic priest, speaking to us about what is happening in Russia now. So did the Ukrainian Catholic Church or the Roman Catholic Church, whatever other churches were there, did they have to go underground? And what is the name of the church? So the Russian Orthodox Church was...
2: Yes. Became so the Russian Orthodox Church, it was co-opted by this deceiving spirit that we read about in Chronicles and Kings. And the Orthodox Church cooperated with that atheistic system and allowed itself to be used and its offices to be used as a way for state glorification. The same offer was made to the head of the Ukrainian Catholic Church, Patriarch Yosef Slippy, on whose basis the character was used for the movie Shoes the Fisherman later on. Wow. And he refused it. He refused it. And so what happened is that the Ukrainian Catholic Church became the catacomb church, the largest banned religion in the 20th century, from 1946 until 1991. 5 million people living underground in the catacomb faith. And what happened was that this church became the Church of the Martyrs, the Church of the Gulags. It didn't exist on paper, yet it had the faith. And you had the Russian Orthodox Church, which had the beautiful cathedrals and the seminaries, but it didn't have the faith. That mentality did not die simply because the Soviet Union stopped to exist on paper. That mentality existed and continues to exist in the ruling Russian elites. And so what they've done now is, this is actually the more nefarious form of it, because they have taken a religion in the name of Christ and used it for the same this worldly end. The previous manifestation of this error was actually less evil because it called itself atheistic, and atheism owned those errors. But now what's happening is that these evils, the mass rapes, the mass murders, the terror, the kidnapping of 20,000 children, these are done in the name of Christ. And this is a far, far graver offense. It's like the neighbor who's an atheist commits adultery against his wife. That's evil. I, as a priest, commit adultery against my wife with an 18-year-old parishioner. That's a far graver evil. And that's why what's happening with Russia now is so much more dangerous than what happened during the Bolshevik era, because it's done under the panacea of Christ's name.
1: So they're using Christ.
2: Oh, yes.
1: Yeah.
2: Yes.
1: Yeah.
2: This is a religious war in their terms.
1: Well, you were mentioning, too, that when they turn their face toward the West, they say one thing. When they turn their face towards China, they say a whole nother thing.
2: Yes. Yeah, very true. And when you look at their now, with the benefit of the computer and the Internet, we can do instant translations because I don't know Mandarin. But you look at their messaging to Sputnik News to Beijing, and it's all Soviet agitprop, Soviet era agitprop propaganda. You know, we're anti-colonialists, we're anti-Western, we're trying to build an earthly paradise where people walk arm in arm in universal friendship. That's the same lingo that Moscow used during the Soviet Union. They use that same lingo to the Beijing audience. When they speak to the West, they address the root. They address men who are disaffected with, transgender, teachers teaching kids in kindergarten, and which is absurd. But they target that disaffected population, which I belong to. And they do that in the language of traditional values, morality, God. And it by that, they gain a sympathetic fifth column within our own nation.
1: Mm. What did you mean, just to clarify, when you said that, which that I belong to, what did you mean by that? Just so we can...
2: Oh, these frustrated men who are upset that our families, our customs, our marriages, our churches are a shadow of what they were 100 years ago.
1: Are you seeing young men being attracted to the Ukrainian Catholic Church?
2: Yes. Yes. We just baptized one recently. We get them coming every Sunday. And we have another young person that was also just chrismated. We're not getting as many converts though as the Orthodox are, and that's an interesting phenomenon. But yes, it's happening. To answer your question, yeah,
1: I wonder if that's because there's like I can only go so far, like C.S. Lewis, you can only couldn't quite, you know, go to the Pope, really, you know.
2: Yeah, yeah,
1: they go so far, but it goes back so ancient, you know, when. Was it St. Irenaeus wrote, or might have been St. Ignatius, I forget which one of the most early church fathers wrote, referred to the Catholic Church as the church Peter and Paul founded in Rome.
2: Ignatius of Antioch, and he wrote that in 108.
1: Yeah. You're so smart. Yeah, okay, show off. Okay, but you have all the writings of the early church fathers, don't you? You were just about to reach for
2: right behind you. Yeah,
1: yeah, I do. You know, I'm not good at remembering, but no, but we go back that far. But there seems a certain stepping off point when it comes to being in relationship, maybe with the true church, the run holy Catholic Church. So, yes. but tell me what you think young men are looking for now.
2: Well, they're looking for a repudiation of modernity. These are young men. You know, in the 80s, we had the latchkey kids. These are the cell phone kids. They don't even have the latchkey anymore. They just and they were raised by, you know, a secular school system. They often don't know who their dads are. And that's the water they swam in. And they grew tired of it. And they were turned off by its emptiness. And so they're going in the exact opposite direction. And so when they're converting, and many of them are converting now, Orthodox Church not far from here has had 100 baptisms this past Easter, is they're doing it in those churches which are the antithesis of modernity. That means Orthodox and Eastern Catholic churches. They're not going in their pinkies, in their toes, in the pool. They're jumping in head first. And that's the advantage of Orthodoxy and the Eastern Catholic churches, is that we're not affected in our aesthetic and in our liturgy by the past events of the past 500 years. You come into our churches and you're in the 9th century.
1: Yeah, that's right. Because of the Luther was more of a Western phenomenon, I guess you call it protest that took place then. I just want to make clear our listeners here clearly that you're a Ukrainian Catholic priest and the Ukrainian Catholic Church is in communion with the Pope. The Eastern Orthodox Church, the Byzantine Church is separate, but what is our relationship with the Eastern Church now? I know that that one of the popes recently, I think it was Pope John Paul II, might have even reached out to them. I think he called them the two wings of the, I don't remember.
2: Two lungs.
1: The two lungs. Tell me about that.
2: Yeah. So, you know, we're like, if you look at someone who lives in Washington, D.C., they are an anomaly. You know, they don't live in a state. They're citizens of the country. So they have two hats on. You know, they're in the capital, but they don't have a state. But they're American citizens, different from you. You know, you're in Hawaii. I'm in Pennsylvania. They don't live in a state. And Roman Catholics are actually kind of like that because they have two things at once. They're obviously Catholic, but they are the head of their church is also the head of the particular Latin church with its specific customs. And he's the head of the universal church. He wears two hats. And so we Eastern Catholics, we are the same as the Orthodox in our liturgy, our spiritual tradition, our prayers, our saints, almost all, not all, but many of our saints. And you look at our churches, the way our priests dress, they are exactly the same as the Orthodox. The only difference is that when you attend our Divine Liturgy on Sunday, the difference is in the ear, not in the eye. You will hear the prayer for Pope Leo the 14th. And when you go to an Orthodox church, you wouldn't hear that. But a deaf person going into an Orthodox or a Ukrainian Catholic church wouldn't be able to tell the difference.
1: Yeah, yeah. We're talking with Father Jason Charon, who is a Ukrainian Catholic priest, which is my father's heritage. My mother was a convert into Roman Catholicism, and I was baptized into the Roman Catholic Church. But I have such a strong love for the Ukrainian Catholic Church. And as I said when we started our show, it's such a manly force that I remember as a kid walking into that little church in Wilton, North Dakota, where my dad was raised. We'll be right back with Father Jason Charon and more of the Bear Wozniak Adventure.
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6: This is Sandra McDevitt with a Did You Know moment. Did you know that beautiful Salve Regina hymn was written by a monk with severe disabilities? Herman the Cripple, born in 1013, could not stand or walk. His weak and knotted fingers could not write. His mouth and palate so deformed, he was hard to understand. Left as a youngster at a monastery, he learned Latin and Greek, mathematics and astronomy, and physics. Amazingly, his twisted fingers made astrolabes, clocks, even musical instruments. Herman wrote the Salve Regina in plain chant. It is sung at Compline from Trinity Sunday to the Sunday before Advent. So now you know about Herman the Cripple, the severely disabled monk who wrote the beautiful Salve Regina. I'm Sandra McDevitt for EWTN Radio.
0: Still listening? I thought we warned you to change to an easy listening station. Well, you asked for it. Here is more of the Bear Wozniak Adventure.
1: Aloha, welcome back to the Bear Wozniak Adventure. I want to remind everyone, the men, go to schoolofmanliness.com, and women too, and the women can join the Mama Bears there, and the men can join, which is, we have a place there for you, but for the men, it's kind of a bigger domain. We have the School of Manliness for the men, which includes a non-Facebook community called the Man Cave, where we post regularly throughout the day, and then once a month, we get together with a Zoom meetup, and we have our annual meetup, usually out in Florida, for the men. And we have a curriculum that's sent out every Saturday morning for the men from the School of Manliness, you know, different sermons, homilies. Sometimes it's written content. Sometimes it's questions to ask yourself. And we love that if you have your sons join too. The sons cannot join the Man Cave, but they can get their own login to the School of Manliness, and you can track them as they progress through the school. So it's a great way to for you know, very few fathers really have that type of tool to sit to open up the door and have that kind of deeper manly conversation with their sons. So go to schoolofmanliness.com, join the man cave. And when you do that, men, also every single morning you get a text from the Catholic Catechism. We go all the way through the Catechism. So every morning it's there before you wake up. So schoolofmanliness.com. We have with us today Father Jason Charron. We're talking about Charron. Sorry, did I say it right? Charron.
2: Yes.
1: Why men are, young men are seeking a more rigorous experience. They're seeking God, but they want to experience it in a more rigorous way. You know, just in the same way so many young men have joined the military, there's that part that they want to find God, but they want to have something that demands something of them, because their life has been trying to find us. Go to your safe place, don't offend me, I can't, you know, it's been too soft for them, and they want to find something that's a challenge. And they, and Christianity is the biggest challenge. You have to be more bold than anyone if you're going to be a Christian.
2: Yeah, yeah. We were made for a fight. And there is no greater fight than the fight against one's own passions, one's own sins. And this is why when Christianity is framed as the battle against the passions, that man may die to that and rise again, Christianity thrives. When Christianity is painted as a social reform movement, it dies within a week.
1: Yeah, it does. And we're seeing a lot of evangelical churches kind of going that way too, kind of the soft guitar type church. Yeah. You know, it's super entertaining, but there's not necessarily that the rigor. How would you describe the rigor of what the church is asking of a man in terms of prayer life, in terms of his morality, in terms of his servanthood?
2: I call it the life of Joshua. You know, that's the type. You know, it's all given to us in Scripture. You know, his father, you know, before him, speaking biblically, like Moses led, was the father kind of figure, right? Father.
1: Yeah.
2: So Joshua takes on that mantle, and he has to, you know, lead his people, and it's all consuming. And he has to take up that sword, and he even goes to face the hosts of the army of the Lord. And so that's the type for the Christian soul, is that we men are Joshuas. We are meant to take up the mantle of our forefathers, to lead our household through arid and plain and deadly terrain, but to bring them into the promised land of heaven itself. And it's a battle not only against the Amalekites and the Moabites, it's a battle within your own household, within your own soul, of the demons that are seeking to scatter you internally, personally, to scatter your members of your household, to pick off your sons and your daughters, your wives, your friends. And you have to keep them as united as you're keeping your own mind, your heart, your soul, focused on not so much defeating the enemies, but on getting across the Jordan.
1: I think the Liturgy of the Hour, it seems like sometime earlier this week or last week, there was that reference to Joshua when he was about to cross over, or maybe he had just crossed over, and then the angel appeared and he said, you know, basically, who are you? And then he said, well, are you for us or against us? And do you remember what he, I don't think he said he was for or against him. He just said, I'm with the Lord.
2: Yeah, he doesn't say either one way or the other. Yeah. I am the angel of the host of the Lord, I think is what he says.
1: Yeah, that really stood out to me. And of course, was that an angel? Or do you think that was a
2: theophany?
1: It's a pre-incarnate Jesus Christ.
2: Yeah,
1: it's so cool. So are you for us or against us? And then he's for the Lord. You know, and that's the challenge for men, is to say, are you going to, who, you know, Bob Dylan wrote a song, you got to serve somebody, you can treat serve the devil or you can serve the Lord, but you're going to have to serve somebody. So the big rebellion of Satan was, I won't serve.
2: Yeah.
1: But the response to serve, to really lay down your life and serve, well, the minute you say I do, as soon as a man enters into marriage, he's dead.
2: Mm-hmm.
1: He sacrificed his life for his wife and for his family.
2: Amen. Amen. This is the great, I think, the next great sign of revival, with all these millennials, these nuns, N-O-N-E-S, who are coming into the churches. That's great, and I'm all for it. I'm not against it, you know. But I think the next sign is, are they now going to get married and become fathers?
1: Yes.
2: It's one thing to say, yeah, I philosophically like this idea, and I'm not against it. But the next thing is, am I going to raise children? Am I going to let it be not just a world of ideas and propositions, but of day in, day out, dying to God through my wife and children? That's a true conversion.
1: You know, there's that scripture verse. Sometimes a verse will just jump out at you, like that, the one about Joshua seeing Jesus, the angel of the Lord. The verse that says, the dream that Joseph had, do not be afraid to take Mary to you as your wife. The young men are afraid. They have a million excuses of, you know, I'm not going to have my freedom, or they're going to get divorced me, or this or that. And women just want to use it and all of that stuff. And plus, pornography kind of gives them a license to steal. You know, they don't have to be in a relationship and to get some sort of satisfaction that, of course, always comes with shame. But I think the word for the young men is, do not be afraid to get married. And when we go speak,

0: recently and at a cafe and proceeded to ask her out on a date, and she turned him down. But I said, that's a rare spectacle right there.
1: Yes.
0: This is a gem in modernity. Is yes. Do you know how much strength it takes for these guys
1: yes.
0: to come up at a cafe to a girl who's pretty, who he doesn't know, and to have the gumption to say, go out with me for a coffee?
1: Yes.
0: And she You're was right. like, yeah. So
1: it takes courage, dudes.
0: Yeah.
1: It takes courage. And you know, you're going to get rejected, you know, but I always say it's like when God brought all the animals to Adam, he would give them all names, but he didn't find that partner. They were all, you know, I hate to say it, but you know, this woman might be a rabbit. That one might be a gazelle, but you'll know when it's the woman God has for you, she'll know it and you'll know it, but you're going to have to go through the process.
0: Good that you didn't choose the words cow or pig in the
1: exam. I edited myself very well, don't you think? I've learned that. Well, I definitely found a gazelle in my wife, though. I definitely found the doe with, is it how, like a deer leaping across? I don't know. Going into Song of Solomon now. Anyway, that wasn't even the deer. That was Jesus leaping. But dude, I did so good this whole father. I did so good this whole broadcast, and then I blew it in the last 30 seconds. But we got to run. Where can people find? Yeah, go ahead.
0: That was my fault. I threw you off with my stupid comment about cows and pigs.
1: No, I was dodging that bullet. Believe me, I saw the live fire coming. So where can people find you if they'd like to hear more from you?
0: Well, Father Jason at Father Jason at FRJASON YouTube. And you can contact me through there. I check my comments. And then I have my online Bible study at Patreon, Father Jason Sharon on Patreon. And I'm doing a collection in the next month. I'm going over to Ukraine. There's a priest and some sisters who do extraordinary work with orphanages. People talk about, you know, how the church used to do good in years ago. So I'm going over there to help give some help to these priests and nuns who are helping with the orphans in Ukraine. So if anybody wants to help, that's always an option as well, through contact me through my YouTube.
1: And then what is the YouTube again?
0: It's at FRJASON. And my email is my last name, sharonjason@gmail.com.
1: CHARON. Okay, we got to go. We already stayed too long, which I knew we would do. Thank you, Father, for joining us again. And we always say here, you know, aha means to give breath. Aloha means to give breath. Ha means breath. And so we say, may the breath of the Holy Spirit aloha you. Aloha.
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8: Should I try to use my mind to figure everything out, or should I simply rely on faith to understand? See, those who rely on faith alone to view the world are not using their minds to reason. and those who only rely on reason to interpret reality

0: are turning their backs on the gift of faith. Well, the perfect solution involves a marriage of both faith and reason. See, God knew that we would be full of questions, big questions as large as our universe. And God created us with intellects to wonder, dream, and philosophize. Yet God asks us to believe in some truths that we can't see with our eyes. We can arrive at perfect truth when we choose to see with the eyes of faith while we reason with our minds. And our faith can truly blossom when we explore it with our mind. Maybe St. Augustine said it best, "I believe in order to understand, and I understand in order to believe."
1: Father Benedict Rochelle.
2: Brothers and sisters, we got to tell the truth in this country. For heaven's sakes, I wouldn't want to go to a synagogue and find that they were having a Muslim service. I wouldn't want to go to a mosque and run into a Baptist service. I don't want to go to a Baptist church and find out that they're having Mass. We've got to be honest to ourselves. We've got to be what we are. I'd rather a good old-fashioned, honest agnostic than a phony Christian any day of the week. There are reluctant agnostics, there are atheists who are searching for God, and they may find him. But somebody who says they're doing something in the name of God, in the name of Christ, and God and Christ have nothing to do with it, is violating this commandment. I am the Lord your God. You shall not take my name in vain.
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7: 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This is Michael O'Neill. I'm The Miracle Hunter. We always love talking about future American saints, and maybe with Pope Leo at the helm there in the Vatican, we will see some more people being declared venerable, blessed, and saint from the United States. And one of those people is Sister Blandina Segale, called the fastest nun in the West, known for her work in the Wild West, meeting Billy the Kid, and otherwise. Truly an amazing story, and she is just around the corner from being declared venerable. There was a vote in the Vatican this week to move her along, so we'll see that coming very shortly. We'll be joined today by Ellen Sanchez, the promoter for the cause of Sister Blandina Segale. We'll be learning about her fascinating life. Later in the show, we're going to be talking with Father Leo. Of course, you know him from EWTN. He's going to be talking about miracles at the table. You know him as both the chef and the amazing host and writer of numerous Catholic books and resources. And he'll be joining us to talk about what it means to be at home with your family, perhaps at the table and with others, and how food can bring people together in what might be termed by some as a miracle. Later in the show, we'll be looking at They Might Be Saints. In an upcoming episode on Tuesday, June 23rd, there will be the episode of They Might Be Saints, The Martyrs of La Florida. In the battle for souls in pre-colonial Florida, the bloody persecution suffered by Spanish priests and Catholic Appalachian men, women, and children is a forgotten story that must finally be told. And you can learn about that if you go to theymightbesaints.com or tune in on Tuesday, June 23rd, to the episode of They Might Be Saints. My other series, Explore with the Miracle Hunter, coming up on Saturday, June 20th at 5:30 p.m. Central Time, we look at Pontmain. I travel to Pontmain in France, where the Virgin Mary, under the title of Our Lady of Hope, appeared to farm children and to an army precipitating the end of the Franco-Prussian War. Check that one out, Explore with the Miracle Hunter, Pontmain, or you can go to explorewiththemiraclehunter.com and watch on demand on EWTN. Later in the show, we're going to be looking at the Might Be Saint of the Day, like we always do. For today, we've got Blessed Jacques Morel du Pas, who lived from 1754 to 1794 in France, and the 365 Days with Mary Project, where we look at the Marian devotion of the day as it lines up exactly to the day's date. You all know Fatima May 13th, or Guadalupe December 12th, or Lourdes February 11th, but believe it or not, there's a different other Marian devotion that lines up to each and every day of the calendar year, and it might be a feast day or the commemoration of a miracle or the building of a basilica, but each day, somewhere around the world, Mary is honored in a special way. And today, on June 21st, we've got the icon of the Mother of God of Yaroslavl from Russia in the year 1501. And the question of the week, I always like to answer some of these interesting questions. People write in from around the world with questions about miracles happening in today's world and those that have happened centuries ago. And I have a pretty interesting email inbox, as you might guess, and I always try to answer questions when I can. But there was an interesting one that rolled in. It said, what miracle happened at the Basilica of Our Lady of Consolation in Cary, Ohio? I'll do my best to answer that one in just a little bit. In the miracle of the day, on June 21st, and we always try to find a miracle at some year in Christian history that lines up to the day's date. Today's date is June 21st. So in 1547, we've got a Marian miracle that happened in El Camo in Italy. And in just a little bit, I'll tell you about what happened on that day. Let's take a look at the miracle news. We do this every week where we try to give you an update on miracles happening all around the world and those things that relate to miracles. And, you know, I post them as I can on my Facebook feed and check that one out for each and every story that pops up. But we always try to pick the most interesting one for the day's news, or the week's news, excuse me. And so I always like to follow the Shroud of Turin and the news on that because, you know, we may or may not call that a miracle, but it certainly seems that way. And that is the purported burial cloth of Christ. Of course, the Catholic Church has never ruled in a definitive way that it truly is the burial cloth of Christ. But I'm a believer. I tend to think that it's the real deal. And so there's a news report that just came out that there's a new DNA analysis of the Shroud of Turin that is giving us some new evidence that may help trace the relic's ancient journey from the Middle East to Europe. And researchers, they've been led by this geneticist, Dr. Gianni Barcaccia of the University of Padova. He examined genetic material collected from the cloth, and he identified a strong concentration of Middle Eastern DNA, along with traces linked to populations from India and other regions. And the findings add another layer to the investigation and curiosity that is into one of Christianity's most studied relics. And according to this study, more than half of the identifiable human DNA recovered from the shroud appears to originate from the Near East, while approximately 38% is associated with Indian lineages. And the researchers suggested that the Indian component may reflect ancient trade networks that connected the Mediterranean world with the Indian subcontinent. Historical records indicate that fine linen and textiles were very often exchanged along these trade routes. And I guess that raises the possibility that either the cloth itself or individuals who came into contact with it had connections to India. And the researchers also identified genetic markers commonly found amongst populations of the Levant, according to the Druze community, whose ancestry overlaps with peoples of Eastern Mediterranean origin. In addition, the study detected microorganisms that thrive in highly saline environments, similar to those found near the Dead Sea, and that was a discovery that researchers say is consistent with the possibility that the cloth spent time in that region during its long history. Now, the DNA findings build upon decades of scientific examination of the shroud, and the material analyzed for this study was supplied by Professor Pierluigi Ballina Bellone of the University of Turin. And he's the forensic scientist known for earlier investigations that identified human AB blood type on that cloth. And while DNA evidence cannot prove the identity of the individual depicted on the shroud, researchers say it can provide valuable clues about environments, populations, historical roots associated with that relic. But the study does not resolve the larger questions surrounding the shroud's authenticity or the formation, how that puzzling image was made. And scientists continue to debate how the faint image of a crucified man was created and whether it can fully be explained by natural phenomena or causes or processes. But for believers, of course, the latest DNA evidence offers another intriguing puzzle piece to this centuries-old mystery. And researchers, it's more data in this effort to understand one of the world's most mysterious and closely examined religious artifacts. So we always try to keep you up to date on the latest news coming out about the Shroud of Turin. So this is the latest, more on that DNA evidence. We'll be sharing with you more as it comes to light. Let's take a look at Catholic Pub Trivia. We do this every week where we ask a trivia question and give out a prize to an emailer who writes in the fastest with the correct answer. And last week we asked the question, what is the first Marian apparition in Italy to have been formally investigated and approved by the Catholic Church? And that answer is Castel Petroso. On March 22, 1888, the Virgin Mary appeared to two shepherd girls, Serafina and Bibiana, near the village of Castel Petroso in southern Italy. And I was just there this past year, and the children described seeing Our Lady sorrowfully kneeling at the foot of the cross, contemplating the suffering and death of Jesus in a vision that inspired a huge devotion to Mary under the title of the Sorrowful Mother. And there was an ecclesiastical investigation, and the local bishop approved the apparitions, and the magnificent Basilica Minore delle Addolorate di Castel Petroso was later built on the site, becoming one of Italy's most important Marian pilgrimage destinations. And so that's the answer to this week's question, Castel Petroso. Thanks to everybody who wrote in with that. And the next question for this week, and if you want to submit your answer, send an email to questions@miraclehunter.com, and we'll see who has the fastest answer. And this week we're talking about Sister Blandina Segale, the fastest nun in the West, who is just on the verge of being declared venerable by the Catholic Church. And she died in Cincinnati, Ohio. And so the question is, what servants of God, venerables, blesseds, or saints also lived in Ohio? If you think you know that answer and want to win the prize, the image of the faces of Mary, send me an email to questions@miraclehunter.com, and answers and winners will be posted on the show page of miraclehunter.com. We need to take a short break, but when we come back, we're going to be talking about Sister Blandina Segale, the fastest nun in the West. We'll be talking with Alan Sanchez from her cause for canonization. Stay with us for that.
8: We need to pray for priests that they have courage and strength to be faithful. Pray for bishops who have whole dioceses under them, and they're responsible for everyone. Religious who teach, we should pray for them. Cardinals, our Holy Father, our families, our neighbors, everybody who has a hard time living the truth or preaching the truth. We all need that extra strength of prayer.
9: If an atheist were to take his claim that there's no God to its logical conclusion, he'd have to admit that life is meaningless because it's just a cosmic accident and that people have no real worth. Think about it. If we have no soul, then we're no more than matter, springs and widgets that achieved self-awareness. The atheist George Wald said, quote, 400 years ago, there was a collection of molecules named Shakespeare, which produced Hamlet. And Bertrand Russell said that all man's achievement will be buried beneath the debris of a universe. Universe in ruins. Of course, you might meet an atheist with a sense of purpose or high moral standards, but that's not because of their belief that life's an accident and man is just highly evolved space sludge. It's because atheists were created with a purpose. They have a soul that's drawn to truth, beauty, and goodness, and they were made in the image and likeness of God, just like you and me. And you don't have to believe in gravity to have it pull you to the ground. This is Chris Stefanik from RealLifeCatholic.com.
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7: 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This is Michael O'Neill. I'm the Miracle Hunter. On this show, we always like to report on American saints or future American saints who are moving along the path to sainthood, moving along from servant of God to venerable, from to blessed, then to saint. Well, there's a new announcement that came out just at the end of last month related to another person who is moving along that path to sainthood, or at least all the steps are falling into place. And May 28th, Vatican theologians voted unanimously to advance the cause of Sister Blandina Segale. And in doing so, that affirms her life of heroic virtue. And of course, more needs to transpire as far as further votes and then a promulgation of a decree for her to officially be declared venerable. But this is a very important step in this long process of sainthood for Sister Blandina. And her story is absolutely remarkable. We're so excited to be joined today by Alan Sanchez, who is a member of the cause for Sister Blandina Segale. Welcome back to the show today, Alan.
10: Yeah, thank you for the invitation. You know, as the petitioner of her cause, it's always exciting to share the good news. And, you know, the servants of God, when they're getting excited, as they get closer to venerable and then to beatified and saint, we're creating and acknowledging, the church is acknowledging they're a saint. But we are creating a platform for people to know about them. And they're getting a new ministry. So the same way we get excited when we get a new ministry, the communion of saints gets excited when there's a new ministry given to a person in heaven who will now be called on. So it's in a sense we've offered this little one as an example to the world, but also someone that you can call on for intercession. And this step is important because the theologians, they're looking at a number of things at this phase. And this is the life. While the person's alive, we're looking at their life. Beatification and canonization is looking at after the death. So this is like a very important point when we're switching over from their life to their afterlife. And that's what beatification and canonization looks like. That's why the miracle is needed. But here with the theologians, they're asking the question, did she accept the seven gifts of the Holy Spirit, and did she practice them? Did she practice the corporal works of mercy, the spiritual works of mercy, you know, the cardinal virtues? And that, yes, is important because then it sends it to the bishops and the cardinals of the dicastery to then make a decision to bring it to the Holy Father. Now, we're already invited to pray to her when somebody has the title Servant of God, but with Venerable will be even more. And then the work on the miracles, that's already taking place, but won't be examined till after veneration. Somebody asks me, well, the people always ask me, why don't I have my miracle answered? And I tell them, you have. Every miracle is for everyone because the gifts of the Spirit are for the common good. So I'm so glad that you're the miracle hunter. And you're bringing hope to people because those are everyone's miracles. It tells us that we're in a communion of saints and we're all journeying to heaven together, the living and the dead.
7: Absolutely, and I think you and your cause become your own team of miracle hunters at this point. After she becomes declared venerable, you'll be seeking a miracle work through her singular intercession that will advance her from venerable to blessed when it comes to that point, and then beyond that to saint. So this work
10: actually gets started before they're venerable. You start looking for them, and so there are reported. These are people that come forward with alleged miracles, right? But they believe them to be. We've had over 60 people present what they believe were miracles, and three that were instantaneous. And so we're looking into those. There's actually an inquiry opened, and it's about to be finished on the diocesan inquiry, then sent to Rome. But in Rome, it'll sit there waiting until she's venerable. Then when she's venerable, the Roman phase can begin looking at those miracles also.
7: That's right. Yeah, I think collecting all the information on the miracles is so important because the Vatican digs in and looks at it in such with such scrutiny, and has to find those very rare cases where we have an instantaneous cure that must be complete and lasting, and no medical treatment that relates to the cure. So it's the criteria is so strict, but eventually a miracle will be found and approved, and she will become blessed. Now, I'm sure so many people are wondering, Sister Blandina Segale, in my opinion, her story is perhaps the most interesting and fascinating of all the American future saints. She has quite a backstory that will be known to the world when she becomes be declared venerable. Tell us a little bit. She's known as the fastest nun in the West. She's known for having met Billy the Kid, worked with the poor. Tell us a little bit. Who was the woman, Blandina Segale?
10: Yeah, so after all these years of, you know, all the research of finding everything she wrote, what's written about her and her works, if I have to say in a sentence, this is Blandina. She would daily, and this is a good challenge for all of us, daily discern who are the vulnerable and what do they need from me. That is a great, great spirituality, that to daily discern that value of who are the vulnerable and what do they need from me, living out the gospel every day. And so she started, you know, institutions, schools, orphanages, hospitals. The hospital system, along with other nuns, is now Common Spirit, which is the largest healthcare provider in the United States, nonprofit healthcare provider. So her works are still living with us today. But like Billy the Kid doesn't make her a saint, but we did have to prove that she was in that environment of the Wild West. And yet as a woman doing this important business of raising money, building buildings, hiring teachers, hiring nurses and doctors in a time when there was so much anarchy and the fastest gun ruled. But her icon, one of her icons is holding a little child in one arm, and in the other hand, she has a hangman's noose. Mm-hmm. Now, she's not going to hang the little child. She's from the most guilty to the most innocent. And she would take away the hangman's noose from people. In one story where she saves a man, the shooter, and convinces his victim before he dies to forgive the shooter. What incredible love to experience there. Blandina would help people find their courage. Someone asked, was Blandina courageous? Yes, but her real talent was to find courage in others. A young girl that was she had rescued from prostitution in Cincinnati, she became a parole officer, so she protected by the law, and she would go into these places and save 14, 15-year-old girls. But this 14-year-old girl, she was in Ward Zero. Imagine in the hospital that you would have a ward called Zero. And many of these little girls that were forced into prostitution would die there. But this one little girl that survived, she gave her the courage to stand up to her traffickers. And Blandina and her were the first women to testify in the U.S. Congress on human trafficking.
7: Oh, wow.
10: She worked with Thomas Edison inventing the hearing aid. She had relationships wherever she could. There's a picture with her and Cecil B. DeMille, you know. And I can just imagine tiny little Blandina whispering or pulling on his arm, make a movie of the Ten Commandments. Wherever she could influence, you know. But there she was. And to create public schools in that time, she had to go to the territorial legislature and lobby them and convince them of the value in education for everyone. So with her work across Colorado, New Mexico, and in Cincinnati, she worked with a lot of immigrants. She was an immigrant child. At 5 years old, she was brought to the United States. And she'll be the patron saint of immigrant children around the world, around the world. And wow, what we need today for all these children around the world makes me so happy that she's conscious of us and she's showing that. And we're inspired by her story. You can get her book from the Sisters of Charity of Cincinnati if you go to their website, and it's a diary. And in there we get these stories, and we were challenged. We had to go out and prove that the stories in the book were real. So we know, she visited with Billy the Kid, she was friends, and we were able to find documents to show she went to visit a patient in jail. And there's Billy the Kid, and we found the roster. This is from 1884, the roster from the custody of prisoners from the jail to the courthouse, and right there under William Bonney is her patient, also Ed Kelly, confirming, corroborating evidence that these events took place.
7: Amazing. Well, we've been talking today with Ellen Sanchez, promoter for the cause of Sister Blandina Segale, who is just around the corner from being declared venerable. We're hoping for it later this year. Perhaps at the end of the summer, we'll see how Pope Leo gets involved with an American being recognized as a venerable. And when it comes to future saints, we seek them out for miracles and for their intercession, but we also seek them out because they're great models for us. How can we look to Sister Blandina Segale in today's modern world?
10: In our modern world, the question is, like her, who are the vulnerable and what do they need from me? Or you could say the poor, but I like the word vulnerable because we're all sometimes in a poor. We're poor with our health, poor health, in many different ways. And so if we ask ourselves that question, our eyes open to those around us in need. It could be in within our family or within our community or our country or our world. And that's a call today. We sometimes get overwhelmed that there seems like so much need. But what's the need in front of you? What's presenting itself to you today that you actually can do something about? Is it helping at St. Vincent de Paul? Is it in a ministry in the parish? Is it visiting the sick? There's so many things that can be done. And she gives us that you as a Catholic are invited, every one of us, to be saints. And when the church acknowledges a saint, it's an acknowledgement that we're all going to be saved, you know, that salvation, it's not just Jesus' resurrection, but his promise of our resurrection. And that's the celebration in that someone is acknowledged as a saint. But together, we're all working to be saints. And that's the example for her, is that question. Every morning, wake up, look in the mirror and say, thank you for another day, Jesus. Help me recognize who are the vulnerable and what do they need from me. Might be food, might be a ride, it might be a prayer, but you're the answer to someone's prayer. Remember that. You are the answer to someone's prayer.
7: Very well put. And I think so many people are going to be excited about this cause as it moves along, and people are going to want to know her story. It's truly amazing. I think, I say, I've written books about the various people on the path to sainthood, and I really believe that Sister Blandina Segale's story is perhaps the most fascinating of all the stories of future American saints. So for people who want to find out more, either on a website or a book, or to learn more about her cause, what's the best place that people can go?
10: Go to the website for the Sisters of Charity of Cincinnati. If you Google that, you'll see everything you want to know about Blandina. You can get her prayer cards, her novena, and you can also, her books, $10, very cheap. And it's her diary. It's her diary. And the diary was written because of Governor Dillon in 1932 writes to her and says, Sister, the old timers still remember your heroic work. You should publish your diary. And then you just Google, there's a ton of stuff. Fastest Nun in the West. You can see some of the old westerns that she's depicted in. And there's Wild West Chronicles. They do an episode of her. There's the movie that you can Google. You can buy it at the website of the sisters also, At the End of the Santa Fe Trail, the same name as her book. A wonderful little movie. But there's lots every day, more and more to read about her. There's also books in Italian, and you can get those through the Sisters of Charity of Cincinnati.
7: Wonderful. Well, we're so grateful to you, Ellen Sanchez, for talking to us about the new process and the new advancement in the process of Sister Blandina Segale. Thank you so much, Ellen Sanchez, for joining us on today's program.
10: Thank you. Bye.
7: God bless. That was Ellen Sanchez talking to us about Sister Blandina Segale. Check her out. She's one of the most fascinating future American saints, and she's just around the corner to being declared venerable. We need to take a short break, but when we come back, we're going to be looking at the question of the week. Stay with us for that.

0: What is a patron saint? The classic professions such as soldiers or doctors have patron saints who represent the ideal of soldiering or doctoring. But we've lost the idea of patron saints because so many of the trades and crafts on which the modern world depends do not have an ideal figure. There's no patron saint of plumbers. G.K. Chesterton says there should be. It would be a revolution, for it would inspire each individual plumber to consider that there really was once a perfect being who did actually plumb. Well, Chesterton says, keep before your eyes the supreme adventure of virtue. If you are brave, think of the man who was braver than you. If you are kind, think of the man who was kinder than you. That is what is meant by having a patron saint.
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5: This is Father Dwight Longenecker. I invite you to pray with me for an end to abortion. Heavenly Father, you sent your Son, Jesus Christ, into the world first as an unborn child and then as a helpless infant. We pray that you will strengthen and encourage all those who fight for the pro-life cause. Encourage them in their struggle. Strengthen them in their resolve. Help them to be resilient against all who would persecute them and malign them. We pray for all medical professionals that you will encourage them to always walk in the way of life. We pray also for those who minister to women in crisis pregnancies. Strengthen and encourage them in their ministry. Pour out your abundant blessings upon them. Grant them all the resources they need to help the mothers and the children who are in need. Finally, we pray for all the fathers of unborn children. Strengthen and encourage their resolve to take their responsibility seriously for the propagation of life and the abundance that you wish to pour upon them. This we pray through Christ our Lord. Amen.
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7: 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This is Michael O'Neill. I'm the Miracle Hunter. Hey, I love getting your questions. People write in from around the world with questions about miracles happening in today's world and those that have happened centuries ago. And I've got a pretty interesting email inbox, as you might imagine. People ask me about all kinds of stuff, and I pick some of the best ones for this radio show. But as much as I like sending people emails and giving them updates or answering on the radio show, I really like answering questions in person. And I do that when I do a question and answer session at each and every one of my speaking engagements. I travel around the country to 10 or 20 places around the country each year. And of course, I talk about miracles, whether it's Eucharistic miracles or the miracles of the saints or the miracles of Mary, Marian apparitions, or how the Catholic Church investigates the supernatural. I usually talk for about 45 minutes and then open it up to questions. And people can invite me. If you go to my website, miraclehunter.com, and click on the contact tab, you can send me a message that way. And who knows, maybe I'll be speaking at a parish or event near you sometime soon. And so the question for this week was an interesting one. Dear Miracle Hunter, what happened at the Basilica of Our Lady of Consolation in Cary, Ohio, with miracles? Thank you, Marion. Well, thanks, Marion, for your question. And it's an interesting story that in 1875, I think the people who lived around there in Cary, Ohio, there was this huge drought, and as often happens in these times of famine and drought, people pray. And in this case, they turned to the Blessed Virgin Mary and did a little procession where they carried a statue of Our Lady in procession and implored her intercession. And according to the local legends or accounts, rain began to fall right as they started their procession after these prayers were offered. And it brought much needed relief to this region that was parched. And this strengthened the devotion to Mary under the title of Our Lady of Consolation. What's really interesting, and who knows what's true and what's not true, but in that 7-mile walk with that statue,
8: during that thunderstorm, as it turned out to be. Some people say it was like parting the Red Sea, that not one drop of rain fell on the statue of Mary or anyone in the procession. I don't know if that's legend or if that's an amazing miracle. And this event helped establish this reputation of the shrine for miracles that would later become the Basilica and National Shrine of Our Lady of Consolation, which continues to attract pilgrims seeking Mary's comfort and aid in times of need. And many, many miracles are reported here. And so that is the Basilica of Our Lady of Consolation in Cary, Ohio. Thanks for your question, Mary. And if you have a question for the Miracle Hunter, you can send me an email to questions@miraclehunter.com, and maybe I'll be answering your question on the air next week. Let's take a look at the 365 Days with Mary project. We do this every week where we look at the Marian devotion of the day as it lines up exactly to the day's date. You all know Fatima May 13th, or Lourdes February 11th, or Guadalupe December 12th, but believe it or not, there's a different other Marian devotion that lines up each and every day to the calendar year. And for today's date, June 21st, we have the icon of the Mother of God of Yaroslavl from Russia in the year 1501. And Princes Vasily and Constantine of Yaroslavl made a great effort to reconstruct and restore many Orthodox churches in the 13th century after the Tatar invasions under Khan Bahram. And the Grand Duke Ivan the Great of Moscow ordered in 1501 a stone church built in honor of the two saints, featuring the icon they were devoted to display above their incorrupt bodies. And one of these icons was a depiction of the Virgin Mary, and the image became known as the Yaroslavl Mother of God, and her feast day is celebrated on June 21st, and of course that would be June 8th in the Julian calendar. And that is the celebration for today, June 21st, the icon of the Mother of God of Yaroslavl in Russia. For more information on this fascinating devotion, or any of the hundreds of other Marian devotions from around the world, you can connect to the website, 365dayswithmary.com. You can pick up the book, download the app, or go to the Facebook page where any of 10,000 other followers follow and get an image of Mary and a title each and every day of the calendar year. And let's take a look at the miracle of the day. On today's date, we always try to find a miracle that happened some year in Catholic history in which there was a miracle that happened on the day's date. So on June 21st, in the year 1547, four women from Alcamo in Italy were walking near a spring in the countryside at the foot of Mount Bonifato when they encountered a radiant woman carrying a child in her arms. And the mysterious lady appeared dressed in brilliant white and directed them to a nearby spot where she promised divine favors. As word spread, the sick and afflicted became visited, and reports soon emerged of extraordinary cures, including things like the healing of a blind woman who regained her sight and a deaf woman who recovered her hearing. And the events quickly convinced many residents that the Virgin Mary had appeared there with the Christ child. And news of the healing spread rapidly throughout western Sicily. As pilgrims gathered at the site, an ancient image of the Madonna was reportedly discovered nearby, further strengthening the local devotion. And the growing number of reported miracles inspired the construction of a sanctuary dedicated to Mary under the title of Our Lady of Miracles. And the devotion soon became one of the most cherished Marian traditions in Sicily. And that is the events from June 21st, 1547, and that's today's Miracle of the Day. Let's take a look at the sainthood news. We do this where we try to figure out who's moving along the path to sainthood from servant of God to venerable to blessed to saint. And at the end of last month, Pope Leo received an audience His Eminence Cardinal Marcello Semeraro, the prefect for the Dicastery for the Cause of Saints. And during this audience, the Pope authorized the Dicastery to promulgate a decree about the heroic virtues of the servant of God, Constantino Vendrame. He is a professed priest of the Salesian Society of St. John Bosco, born in 1893 in San Martino di Colle Umberto in Italy. And he died in India in the year 1957. And he was declared venerable on May 22nd, 2026 by Pope Leo. And according to the Dicastery for the Causes of Saints website, in his missionary apostolate, we find traits of great heroism, not only how he lived it, but also in the fruits of faith and devotion to the gospel among the people he encountered. For him, God came before all else, and everyone felt loved by him at the heart of Christ. He was always a splendid example of evangelical charity, and his charity translated throughout his life into great self-sacrifice. And that is the sainthood news for today with servant of God Costantino Vedrame, who is now venerable. With one miracle, he will be known as Blessed Constantino. And that's the sainthood news for today. For people who like to know about the Might Be Saint of the Day, that connects with my series, They Might Be Saint, which airs on EWTN, and that airs every week. You can go to theymightbesaints.com to watch any of the episodes on demand, or you can tune into EWTN for the various episodes that air. So for today's date, we've got Blessed Jacques Morel Lupin, who lived from 1754 to 1794 in France. And he's considered one of the martyrs of the Hulks of Rochefort. And his memorial is today, June 21st. And he was born on November 10th, 1754, in Ruffec in Charente in France. And he was a priest in the Diocese of Poitiers. And he was imprisoned on a ship in the harbor of Rochefort and left to die during the anti-Catholic persecutions of the French Revolution. And he was one of the martyrs of the Hulks of Rochefort. And he died on June 21st, 1794, aboard the prison ship in Rochefort and in France. He was declared venerable in 1994 by Pope John Paul II in a decree of martyrdom. And he was declared blessed by John Paul II the next year in 1995 by Pope John Paul II. And he is today's Might Be Saint of the Day. For those people who want to connect to the project, They Might Be Saints, you can pick up my book, They Might Be Saints, which is available from EWTNRC.com, the EWTN Religious Catalog. Or you can watch the show. You can go to TheyMightBeSaints.com to watch the shows on demand. Or you can tune in on Tuesday, June 23rd to They Might Be Saints for the Martyrs of La Florida. In the battle for the souls in pre-colonial Florida, the bloody persecution suffered by Spanish priests and Catholic Appalachian men, women, and children is a forgotten story that must finally be told. That's They Might Be Saints, the Martyrs of La Florida, on Tuesday, June 23rd. We need to take a short break, but when we come back, we're going to be talking with Father Leo Patelinghug about miracles at the table. You know him from EWTN. We're looking forward to catching up with Father Leo here in just a bit. Stay with us for that.
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10: In the Gospel for this Sunday, Jesus tells us three different times to not be afraid. And he ends by saying, "Everyone who acknowledges me before others, I will acknowledge before my Heavenly Father. But whoever denies me before others, I will deny before my Heavenly Father." We need this Gospel because many of us today are afraid. We're afraid of what other people could do to us, the way that we appear in their eyes. Many of us are afraid of the powerful people on the earth and the things that they can do in terms of government or laws or policies that will affect our lives or transform our cultures in negative ways. How positively refreshing it is to hear Jesus say, "Fear no one." And again, "Do not be afraid of those who can kill the body but cannot kill the soul." And finally, "Do not be afraid," three different times. Without a doubt, Jesus does not want us to be afraid of other people. Well, then logically, what he wants us to do is be courageous in front of other people. In other words, to lead the world by following him. The more our hearts are given over to God in hope, the more that we are able to make a positive influence in the world around us. Following Christ like sheep follow a shepherd makes us lions with respect to the world. Our hearts are steadfast, brilliant, and burning within us because of the love that we have for Jesus. And that love makes us radiant examples to others. The Gospel today challenges us. Where in our lives have we allowed the opinions of others to enslave us? Where, in fact, are we cowards with respect to God? What kind of fear is keeping us from showing and sharing our faith? Today's a chance for us to surrender to love, to have faith over fear.
9: For more information, go to www.stjohnleadershipnetwork.org.
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8: Welcome back. 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This is Michael O'Neill. I'm the Miracle Hunter. Well, miracles can happen anywhere, can't they? They can happen in the big moments of life and in the small moments. And sometimes these moments, just when we're with our family, perhaps around the dinner table, can be moments of miracles, or time with friends spent in a quiet conversation. But sometimes food is the thing that connects us and even invites us to sit down. And the person who kind of has this cornered, or this idea figured out, is Father Leo Patalinghug. You might know him from Plating Grace and for his conversations about miracles at the table. And perhaps this isn't the miracles that we talk about, like Marian apparitions or Eucharistic miracles, but wherever God moves in our lives is a certain type of miracle, we might say. And we're so excited to welcome Father Leo to the show today. Welcome to the show, Father Leo.
11: Thanks for having me. It's a pleasure.
8: Yeah, it's great to talk with you again, and I love what you do, where you connect food and faith, and I think that's such an important thing for each and every human on our entire planet. I think you're onto something, knowing that people love food, and they need God. They need food and God both, and so bringing them together is such an important combination. Talk a little bit about how you got started, Father Leo, and how you saw this connection could be something that you could tell the world about.
11: Thank you very much. And to know that the greatest miracle of all is obviously the Eucharist.
8: Yes.
11: And there are so many miracles attesting to that. You've done an amazing job accounting for many of the Eucharistic miracles, as Carlo Acutis, the great saint. But this miracle that happened at the Last Supper didn't actually have a transformative effect. The disciples did not see the Eucharistic miracles that we are privileged to have witnessed over the years. But I think one of the great miracles, though, is the transformation of the heart. It turned the disciples into literally blood brothers to the Lord, because now they have his blood running through their veins. And I think we have to always remember that Christ, above all, wants unity. And in a very divided world, we need a miracle that's going to bring us together. And one of those miracles can happen when we're willing to extend what happens at the altar to even our dinner table. The power of food can change us. And I'm just going to give you one example. There was a man who told me the story about how he actually was so depressed. He had everything wrong going in his life, and he wanted to end his life. And very sad, but these are realities that happened. But he went to a diner where he used to go all the time, and there was just a very attentive waitress who just gave him a little extra attention, kind of broke through his depression, and just did her job and served him well. And that was the miracle that he needed, that kindness, that love, that communion of persons, really, that helped him to just get over that depressive moment and to live his life in a better direction, just because of a simple miracle that happened at a diner, at a table in a diner of all places.
8: Yeah, amazing. And I think these stories, big and small, happen all the time. And sometimes they're just in conversations that within our own families, perhaps. Talk a little bit about miracles at the table in our own families, and how just that time together over food can be such a transformative moment.
11: Well, the statistics show, according to CASA, the Center of Addictions and Substance Abuse, that if you want, by the way, from Columbia University, which is hardly a religious-affiliated school, mm-hmm. but they determine that if you want to improve teenage scores, reduce drug addiction, teen pregnancy, and teen suicide, the number one factor that's consistent across the board is a regular family meal. And that is something that was practiced in my family, being an immigrant family from the Philippines. We have, as many cultures, a real effort to have a family dinner. It's something part of the American culture, but it's getting lost to some degree with the fast food mentality. And that was very true even in my family, because I'll just, you know, be very vulnerable here and say that growing up wasn't easy in a Filipino household in an American culture, and my oldest sister really struggled with that integration, and so she had some problems growing up. She was always considered a black sheep in the family, so to speak. And she ran away from home. Hmm. And my mom and dad, what they did was they found out where she lived, and they would just drop off food where she was staying, almost like a little carrot for the rabbit to come home.
12: Yep.
11: And as a result of that openness to eating with your family, even in the midst of the challenging times, is one reason why my sister is now my parents' best friend. I'm their favorite child, but my sister is their best friend for sure.
12: Amazing. We're talking today with Father Leo Patalinghag about miracles at the table, some of these incredible moments where food and faith come together in this amazing confluence where people can draw closer to Christ through food and through family. Tell us a little bit, Father Leo, how did you get started with all of this? How did you, you know, perhaps you're the only priest that anybody knows who is behind the altar and then is behind a table in your presentations and otherwise and on television on EWTN. Talk about how this all came to be.
11: It was a very strange thing, but it happened way before I was even ordained a priest. I was at a retreat. We were eating in silence, and the professor who was kind of in charge of the retreat asked us to meditate on our food. Now, I even think it sounded silly, but for some reason, God broke through it and helped me to see how the food has connected me to the farmers, to the delivery person, to the chefs, to the waiters. It just was a very profound moment. And then after the meal, we prayed in front of the Blessed Sacrament, and I just realized I'm looking at food again, but in a unique way. And it helped me to develop a deeper understanding of the Eucharist, not just from a very lofty vertical, but even an incredibly deep horizontal, how food can connect us to each other and obviously to God. And as a result of that, I just started to cook a little bit more and talk about it with families when I was a young curate in a parish as an associate priest. And somebody heard about what I did. They suggested I write a book. I wrote a simple book called Grace Before Meals, and it became rather popular. Mm-hmm. And the Food Network got wind of it. They asked if I'd be willing to do a segment about the importance of family meals, and it turned out to be a surprise cooking competition with Bobby Flay in a show called Throwdown with Bobby Flay. It was a very fun show, but a real competition, and when I won it, then things just exploded, and it could be a miracle because on my ordination, which is June 5th, 1999, I had a holy card, and my holy card was from John 21, and it simply asked the question, do you love me? That's Jesus' question to Peter. And when Peter said yes three times, Jesus said, feed my flock, feed my sheep. And so I think God had planned, really, even before I was ordained, that I would be beating Bobby Flay in a Food Network competition.
12: Truly, truly amazing. We're talking today with Father Leo Patalinghag about miracles at the table, these moments of grace where food and faith are connected in such an important way. And I've heard you your different presentations, and you say something that really stuck with me, is that many people go to Mass bored or are bored at Mass, you might say, and that's because they don't come with a question, they don't come hungry at Mass. Talk a little bit about the importance of the Mass and how that sort of spiritual hunger can play a role in our active engagement with the Eucharist and Mass.
11: Boring can be defined as answering a question that no one is asking. And it's a very challenging thing because people who are bored at Mass are either not asking a question because they think that the church can't teach them anything, or they come into church thinking they already know everything. And those become the boring people, the people who are bored. It is our objective as priests to make sure that we try to at least get into the heads and the hearts of the people who come to church, just so that we can ask the simple question, what are they hungering for? Because we know that they are. But unfortunately, the devil is so good at feeding people lies with which, we develop an addiction. We love cheap everything. And so our hope in the Mass is to try to give them the antidote to the forbidden fruit. And that antidote is one bite of the blessed fruit. And so this kind of lofty theology of the Eucharist has to be made more practically accessible to people. And so we have to engage people with better homilies, but also to challenge people and say, do you honestly think you know better than a church that has made saints for 2,000 years, that's changed the world for the better, and the only church that still upholds the teachings of Jesus Christ to its fullness? Mm-hmm. Or do you think you know everything better than the Catholic Church? So we've got to have a little bit of both sweet and a little bit of salty, as well as some sour, and yep, even the bitter.
12: I love it. We're talking today with Father Leo Pataling-Hug about miracles at the table and some of these lessons that can be learned through cooking and through food and bringing our hunger to Mass itself. And talk a little bit about Plating Grace. That's your website, platinggrace.com. Talk about when people go there, what will they learn about? What books, what resources do you have available?
11: Oh, there is such a smorgasbord. So it'll obviously offer information about the TV show Savoring Our Faith on EWTN, my podcast, which handles some of the more challenging contemporary issues. I try to provide a Catholic balanced pastoral perspective. My resources are there, from the books to the digital content.

0: have an encounter with these people. And I got to admit, miracles happened. Many of them are going to become Catholic as a result of this pilgrimage.
1: As we wrap up the interview today, what is your great hope for people who watch your shows or read your books or engage with the resources that you provide at platinggrace.com? What is it that where food and faith can come together? Tell us, what is your great hope for the combination of those two in people's lives?
0: That they will take some practical steps to eat with one another, especially people that might even challenge them, because when you get to heaven, you might be sitting next to the person you can't stand the most. And if you don't have a love for that person, then maybe you're not in heaven. So the idea of focusing on the power of food, so that's our mission, to harvest the power of food to do good. And when that food comes from God, whether it be the sacrament of the Eucharist or the sacramental of the meal because we prayed over it, it can change us to be more like Jesus, to become what we eat.
1: Very well put. Well, thank you so much, Father Leo Patalinghug, for joining us on today's program and sharing your great experience with bringing food and faith together in a very special way on EWTN and otherwise. Thank you, Father Leo, for joining us on today's program.
0: Thank you, and God bless.
1: God bless. That was Father Leo Patalinghug. Check him out, platinggrace.com. Absolutely amazing the way he combines faith and food in a remarkable way. And that's all the time we have for today's show. 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Check out my series, Explore with the Miracle Hunter, on Saturday, June 20th at 5:30 p.m. Central Time. The episode on Pontmain airs. I traveled to Pontmain in northwestern France, where the Virgin Mary, under the title of Our Lady of Hope, appeared to farm children and to an army participating in the end of the Franco-Prussian War. And I'd like to thank you for joining me today on Miracle Hunter, where from claims of healings and visions to the world's most inexplicable events, whether you're a believer or a skeptic, the truth is always worth the hunt. Talk to you next week.
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7: You as a parent apply Galatians 5, is watch your kids as they move into the religious space, if you want to put it that way. I, you know, made noises about the priesthood on and off when I was a little kid. My parents were never oppressive about it. They never pressed me in that direction, but they would quietly indicate an openness to that, or like, that's a good thing. I remember, I still have it upstairs, a Bible that my parents got me for Christmas in 1969. I'm a little kid. And it's, you know, from Mom and Dad to Bob, Christmas 1969. They knew, they sensed I was kind of interested in religious things. So I would say that, don't be pushy, of course, but don't go the other direction. That's, my generation got too much of that, was, back off. Who am I to tell you what to do? You make up your mind. No, I think gently, quietly, affirming that, yeah, that's a good thing you're thinking about, and you should be open to that.
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2: Have you ever had someone show you incredible, overwhelming kindness? You know, the kind of generosity that makes you feel kind of small and unworthy? Well, when it comes to our relationship with the Eucharist, we should probably feel the same way. Now, we know that the Eucharist is truly the body and blood of Jesus Christ, but how often do we stop to think about the price that was paid for us to be graced with such a gift? In order for Jesus to leave us his body, blood, soul, and divinity in the Eucharist, he first had to offer himself completely. Through his agonizing passion and death, the Lamb was slain so the bread of life could be ours. Is our response one of fervent gratitude, or have we become apathetic and complacent? Jesus longs to nourish us with himself in the Eucharist. Do we long to receive this gift?
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10: Hey, and welcome back to Beyond Damascus. This is the show where encounter meets mission. Friends, I'm Aaron Richards. I'm your host for today's show. I'm joined here in the illustrious Damascus Media Studio by my friends and brothers in Christ, Mr. Dan Demite.
11: Hello.
10: And Mr. Brad Pieron.
12: Yes, sir. Good to see you.
11: Can I ask a question? What makes this studio illustrious?
10: Many things.
11: Okay.
12: I mean, yeah, it's just what it is, Dan.
11: Okay, got it.
12: You have to
11: got
12: see it.
10: Many things.
13: So no answer?
10: Anyway, if you're new to the show today, this is the show where encounter meets mission. We like to talk about mission, and we like to challenge you to be on mission, and we are a show on mission ourselves. We actually have a benefactor who's partnered with us that as this show succeeds, kids are evangelized. So he's given $10 per subscription to the show this season to be given as a scholarship to a kid to experience a life-changing encounter with Jesus at Catholic Youth Summer Camp, one of our flagship programs here at Damascus. Today's show is going to be built like all our shows are built. That is, we're going to start with a question of the day delivered by Mr. Illustrious Jack Parker. And then the second half of the show, we're going to be answering the mission of the day. Jack?
13: Aaron?
10: How you doing, buddy?
13: Jack. I'm here.
12: Mr. Illustrious Jack
11: Parker. Mr. Illustrious Man.
12: What you got for us?
13: All right. The question of the week is, a friend who used to follow the Lord is starting to fall away. How do I help them come back to God?
11: Oh, that's so sad. I'll go first.
10: What a killjoy, Jack.
12: Dan's got it.
13: Yeah, it's sad. My fault.
10: Yes, nice shot.
12: That was
10: nice
12: shot.
11: Sorry about your friend. And I love that you have compassion for them. Mm-hmm. I think I would say that Christianity is not a magic spell. It's not like, I get like touched by the Lord. I get the spell. And then all of a sudden I'm the exact same thing forever. Like in the same way of like, well, how does a marriage where you have two people who are